0: morning.
1: Maine Democrat Senate candidate Graham Plattner continues to face questions about past controversies, with new ones now being talked about. Fox's Alexis McAdams in Bar Harbor, Maine, with the latest.
2: When you look at what's going on with Graham Plattner, it's really controversy after controversy, and it really is amazing what Democratic leaders have said in the past when other women have spoke up, but that's not the case this time. There's going to be some pretty prominent Democrats out here again today campaigning with Plattner in Maine. The latest controversy is three ex-girlfriends of Graham Plattner speaking out, saying he was volatile, he was toxic. One of them, Aisha, said he actually grabbed her arm, twisted it, shoved her in a room, and said, don't come out until you've calmed down. Plattner says, okay, I wasn't the best boyfriend, but I didn't do that.
1: Graham Plattner has apologized for some of the controversies. A judge on Thursday dismissed a murder charge against an Arkansas man who won the GOP nomination for sheriff while awaiting trial for the shooting death of his teenage daughter's alleged abuser. The ruling came weeks after Aaron Spencer, who will be on the November ballot, had been set to face a jury on a second-degree murder charge. He won a March primary over the local three-term sheriff whose office had arrested Spencer in Lone Oak County, which has roughly 76,000 residents and is heavily Republican. The fraud crackdown is hitting hard in Minnesota, where state officials reportedly kicked out 3,400 high-risk Medicaid providers, more than half of those flagged for review. It comes as the Trump administration threatens to withhold billions of dollars in federal funding from Minnesota. Co-chair of the White House Fraud Task Force, Andrew Ferguson, says it's too little, too late.
3: I'm glad they're doing this, but this should have been done a long time ago. All of these guys were flagged in the past. People who flagged it were accused of racism and told to be quiet, don't complain about it.
1: Finally, when Southern Baptists gather Tuesday in Florida for their annual meeting, they'll debate for a fourth year in a row whether to formally declare that only men can have the title or function of pastor in any position on staff. The Bible and the denomination's statement of belief, the Baptist faith and message, declare that the office of pastor is limited to men. Find more news and information online. Our web address is afn.net. We're also on Facebook and on Twitter and on the AFN app. For American Family News, I'm Steve Jordahl.
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5: The Bible speaks about being filled with the Spirit of God. Once you become a Christian, what does that mean? 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It's yours for a gift of any amount. When you ask for this resource, we'll send it to you right away. We're so happy to have the opportunity to put these resources in your hands. Long after the radio is silent, the books are there to help you and encourage you, and we hope you take advantage of them. Here's part one of The Filling of the Spirit. One of the most memorable events of my childhood happened when I was living in Dayton, Ohio years ago. My father was a pastor in that city, and I was a paper boy at the time. I think it was in the seventh grade. And my paper route went up and down Woodman Avenue into some very interesting subdivisions that were being built along that road. living in one of the subdivisions was a very mean man. Mean in every sense of the word. He did a very mean man. Mean in every sense of the word. He did everything he could to terrorize the kids who lived in the neighborhood. And if you happen to be

came around from outside of the back door and started to chase us, screaming at the top of his lungs and firing tin cans at us like missiles. I mean, he might have been old, but he was fast. And he almost got on top of us before we knew what was happening. I have to honestly tell you, I don't think up until that time I'd ever been so afraid in my life. You see, it was dark, it was Halloween, and we were doing something we knew we shouldn't do. I tell you what I did, but I don't want to contribute to the delinquency of any minors here this morning. I took off from the front porch as fast as I could, tore down the cul-de-sac, raced across Woodman Avenue, and jumped over a fence I could not jump over again if I lived to be 100 years old. The next day, I found myself back at the scene of the crime, delivering my papers, and I remember driving by that fence I had jumped over and straddling my bike and thinking, how in the world did I ever jump over that fence? Man, I should go out for track. Oh, the wonders of adrenaline. I was filled with fear. I had discovered strength I never knew I possessed. Have you ever been filled with fear? You know, I've read stories about women, mothers who were filled with fear, who actually lifted a car off of one of their children. A possible thing? No, but when you're filled with fear, all kinds of things happen. There's a story about a young man who was going home from work one night and decided to take a shortcut through the cemetery. And he did not know that that very day they had dug a fresh grave and it was dark, and lo and behold, he fell into the grave. And he tried to get out and he couldn't. Every time he tried, he just pulled more dirt in behind him. And finally he gave up and thought he'd just sit in the corner of the grave and wait till the daylight, maybe somebody to come and get him. In the meantime, another guy was walking through the cemetery and fell in the other end of the grave. And he started the same routine, trying to get out, pulling dirt down on beside him. And finally, from the end of the grave where the first guy was, he heard, "You can't get out of here." But he got out. He was filled with fear. You know, I used to think when I read these passages about being filled with the Spirit, I wondered, like, filled up to the waist, filled up to the shoulders, filled up to... No, it's not being filled up like you fill up a canister. Being filled means be controlled by. So when you read the words, be filled with the Spirit, what it means is be controlled by the Spirit. And the illustration that's given in Ephesians is an interesting one because it compares being filled with the Spirit to being drunk with wine. When you're drunk with wine, the wine takes over, and you end up doing things you never would have done outside of it. When you're filled with the Spirit in a very positive way, you live life in a supernatural way, unlike anything you would ever be able to do if He weren't controlling the situation. You say, well, what does this have to do with the world as we live in today? Is it some mysterious doctrine that belongs to the mystics? Does it have anything to do with real life? I mean, does it have anything to do with Monday morning, or the pile of dirty laundry, or the stack of bills, or the daily commute? Most of us would agree that the standards of Christianity are impossible, impossibly high. Christianity is not hard, it's impossible if you do it in your own strength. Scripture tells us to be humble, to be gentle, to always be rejoicing, to be constantly praying, to be taking every thought into captivity, to be loving those who oppose us. Trying in our own strength to do all that is exhausting. Not only is the standard too high, but we face an enemy on every step who's trying to oppose us in our walk with the Lord. If we don't have a power beyond ourselves, the Christian life becomes one long defeat. I love that old joke about the man who bought a new chainsaw from a local hardware dealer. He took it home and he cut a cord of wood. The dealer happened to be in the area just as the man was finishing up, and he stopped to chat with him. He said, "How do you like that new saw, sir?" He said, "Well, it's all right, I guess. I tell you the truth, it's not much of an improvement over my old saw." The store owner went, "Really? That doesn't seem right. This is the latest model. Let me see that thing." And he picked it up. He pulled on the starter cord, and the big saw roared to life. And the man who had bought the saw said, "What was that noise?" So what was going on was he was trying to saw wood with a power saw where there was no power.

So to be filled with the Spirit is to yield to the Spirit's control. Romans 12, 1 and 2 have been used over the years to illustrate this. And I'm not going to read it from the King James. I'm going to read it from Phillips' paraphrase because it's so good. Listen to these words. With eyes wide open to the mercies of God, I beg you, my brothers, as an act of intelligent worship, to give him your bodies as a living sacrifice, consecrated to him and acceptable by him. Don't let the world around you squeeze you into its own mold, but let God remold your minds from within so that you may prove in practice that the plan of God for you is good and it meets all of his demands and moves toward the goal of true maturity. So we say, all right, Lord, you know what I want, and my life is clean now, and I've confessed my sin. Now I'm just going to give you control in my business, in my home, in my free time, in every part of me. Lord, you've got it all. No strings attached, no clauses, no reservations. You got me. Someone has illustrated this as a house with a bunch of rooms in it. Jesus wants access to every room in your life. He wants to control. You can't lock him out of some rooms. You can't say, no, this is my thing over here, Lord. I'll take care of this. You got all the rest of it, but I got this. He wants absolute, total control. Some of you know that I went to Dallas Seminary. Dallas Seminary is a wonderful place. It was founded by a man named Lewis Sperry Chafer. I wasn't there when the school was founded. That was a long, long time ago. But I've read a lot about this man, and he was unique. He did things most people wouldn't have the courage to do, and usually it turned out pretty good. I remember reading that on one occasion in Dallas, he was asked to speak at a banquet, and there were a lot of preliminaries, a lot of music, a lot of announcements, along with various presentations and endless acknowledgments. I know what that's like. I've been in that spot. I went to a place once where they had a bunch of sponsors on the radio, and they let every sponsor speak for 5 minutes. Well, this event with Lewis Sperry Chafer, it was 3 hours before he got to speak. 3 hours. He immediately endeared himself to the audience when he got up and he said, I had prepared a somewhat lengthy message, but the hour is late. I will not detain you. Therefore, I'm just going to present a 3-point outline of the message and let the Spirit of God speak to your heart. Here's what he said. My subject is the reasonableness of fully surrendering our lives to God. Reason number one, he is all wise and he knows better than anyone else what is best for my life. Reason number two, he's almighty and he has the power to accomplish that which is best for me. Reason number three, he loves me more than anyone else in the world loves me. Conclusion, the most logical thing a Christian can do is to surrender his life completely to God. What more can I say? What need I say more? And with that, he sat down. He got a standing ovation, not because of the message, but because it was over. But the message was worth an ovation. God knows you better than anyone else knows you. God loves you more than anyone else loves you. And God is more powerful than anyone else could ever be, can accomplish in you what no one else can do. So why wouldn't you want to give your life over to him and his Spirit in your heart? You have to have a desire to be filled. You have to denounce sin in your life. You have to dedicate yourself completely to the Lord. And the Bible says that when we do these things, the Holy Spirit will take control. There are two verses in the New Testament that have often intrigued me about the Holy Spirit. Maybe you've read them and wondered, what in the world does that mean? They have a lot to do with what we're talking about today, because these things can get in the way of the Spirit of God controlling your life. 1 Thessalonians 5:19 says this, do not quench the Holy Spirit. What in the world does that mean? It means that when the Holy Spirit's on fire in your life, don't throw cold water on what he wants you to do. Don't shut him down. Don't put him on hold. You quench the Holy Spirit by not doing something he tells you to do. And when you walk in the Spirit and are filled with the Spirit, you don't want to quench him. When he tells you to do something, do it. Because if you don't, you're quenching him. You're pouring water on the influence of the Spirit in your life. That's why total obedience is required here. You don't get to pray about it. You

0: give me a couple of weeks to think this over, Lord. He tells you to do something, you know it's from him, you do it, and if you don't, you quench the Holy Spirit. The other one in the New Testament that's similar to this is in Ephesians 4:30 that says, do not grieve the Holy Spirit of God. How do we grieve the Holy Spirit? Well, if you're not going to walk in the Spirit, if you're not going to be filled with the Spirit, the last thing you want to do is to grieve him or in any way to shut him down. The Holy Spirit tells you to do something and you don't do it, you grieve him. You do something that's dishonoring to the Lord, you grieve him. The Holy Spirit is a living, vital person who lives within you and wants to help you live your life. So you have the Holy Spirit if you're a Christian, but does the Holy Spirit have you? That's the question. To be filled with the Spirit is to be under the control of the Spirit of God. He is filling you with his presence and with his power. And if you know anything at all about that, even for a moment in time, you know that's where you always want to be. We'll have more of this on Monday after the weekend, part two of the filling of the Spirit. Next week, we're going to talk also about the illumination of the Spirit and what it means to walk in the Spirit. These are truths that are found in the book, The Holy Spirit You May Not Know, which has just been released, and that book is the resource for the month of June here on Turning Point. If you want to have a copy of this book, send a gift of any size to Turning Point. That gift will be used exclusively to help spread the gospel around the world. And when you do that, you simply have to ask for the book and it'll be sent to you. It's our way of saying thank you in a tangible way and adding value to your life as a follower of Christ. Give us the opportunity to do that. Do it today. We'll respond immediately. In the meantime, have a great weekend. Be sure to watch us on television if you're where you can find us. And most of all, go to church. We'll see you on Monday.
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3: Hello, everyone. I'm Tim Wildman, president of American Family Association and American Family Radio. Hey, we are announcing two tours coming up in 2027, March of 2027. We're going to Greece and we're going to Italy. The Greece tour we call the Footsteps of Paul, and you're going to follow the footsteps of St. Paul in the country of Greece. And then the Italian tour, the tour of Italy, Venice, Florence, Pisa, Rome, we're calling the Make Lasagna Great Again Tour. And these are coming up in March of 2027. And if you want to read all about them, the itinerary, the cost, everything you need to know about these tours coming up in March of Greece and Italy, go to tours.afa.net. That's tours.afa.net. We're going to have a lot of fun, a lot of good fellowship, and see some of the most historic and iconic sites in the world.
4: With today's Dr. Dobson Minute, here's Dr. James Dobson. Fatigue and time pressure can undermine even the healthiest of marriages. How can a man and woman communicate with each other when they're too worn out to even talk? 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When asked these kinds of questions, most people will tell you that the pressures they feel today are the result of temporary circumstances. Unfortunately, these short-term pressures have a way of becoming sandwiched back to back. We delude ourselves into believing that circumstances have forced us to work too hard for a short period of time, when in fact we're driven from within. 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
6: When you're born again, you're born of God. The Holy Spirit of God comes into you, and you're made a partaker of the divine nature. Now, what is the divine nature? God is love. Now, if that nature is in you, then you're going to have love in you, right? Now, if you don't have love in you, you have not become a partaker of the divine nature. And he's not talking here about loving God alone. He's talking about loving one another. For God is love. And so it would be absurd for you to say, I have been born of God. I have the Holy Spirit in me. The nature of God is in me. I have been born of God, but I just don't love. It's right there, just as plain as can be. Now, you're not saved because you love the brethren. You're saved because Jesus died for you on that cross. But you love the brethren because you're saved.
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8: These are dangerous days. And in these dangerous days, you have got to raise your children. Now, today, you're not going to be successful raising your children as you ought unless you have the kind of faith that Amram and Jochebed had. They were not afraid. Don't you throw up your hands. Don't throw in the towel. Don't say there's no hope. Don't give up the battle, but have the vision and the valor to be the parents that God wants you to be.
7: Welcome to Love Worth Finding, featuring the timeless lessons and teaching of Adrian Rogers. In part one of today's message, we learn the most powerful and influential people on the earth are mothers and fathers of faith. Hebrews 11 tells the story of the prophet Moses, which began with his parents, Amram and Jochebed. As parents of faith, they had vision and valor. They recognized the spiritual conflict hidden in their present circumstances. Likewise, in these treacherous days, raising children is a spiritual battle, and our only hope is a solid faith in Jesus Christ. If you have your Bible, turn to Hebrews chapter 11 as Adrian Rogers shares part two of Faith for the Family.
8: Beyond the shadow of any doubt, the most powerful and influential people on earth do not occupy the houses of elected office or run the machinery of industry or handle the business of Wall Street. The most powerful and influential people on earth are parents of faith. And that's why we're speaking today about Amram and Jochebed. Their claim to fame is that they raised a child whose name was Moses, who literally changed the world. I cannot overestimate the importance of family. The Bible says in Psalm 68 and verse 6 that God sets the solitary in families. And you can understand why the devil has unleashed all of the artillery of hell against the family. But going against the tide were Amram and Jochebed, and I want us to learn four things about faith for the family today, okay? The title, Faith for the Family. And the very first thing I want you to see is what I'm going to call faith's vision. Faith's vision. Look, if you will, now in verse 23, by faith, Moses, when he was born, was hid 3 months of his parents because they saw that he was a proper child and they were not afraid of the king's commandment. What does that mean, a proper child? Some translations give it a beautiful child. Taylor translates it, they saw that he was an unusual child. Now, I believe that Amram and Jochebed were people of great faith. Obviously, they were because the Bible says that they were. They were people of great faith. But, you see, they were students of the Word of God. They were both born of the tribe of Levi. They both were raised, as we could say, PKs, preacher's kids almost. And they had been studying the scriptures, and they knew that God had prophesied that the children of Israel were going to come out of Egypt after 400 years. The clock had been ticking, the pages torn from the calendar, and now 400 years had transpired. It was time to come out. A leader was needed. And they looked, and here's a child, an unusual child. I believe that what engendered and inculcated the faith in the lives of Amram and Jochebed was twofold. Number one, they had the written word, and number two, the Spirit of God had spoken to their heart and said, this child is the proper child. This is the unusual child. Well, you say, Pastor Rogers, how about my child? Is my child special? Absolutely. You better believe that your child is special. Every child is special, and parents need to see every child as a special child. You just take that child and say, my child is a gift from God, and say, oh God, give me the faith that Amram and Jochebed had to see a destiny for my child. This is faith's vision. But now let's move on and think not only of faith's vision, but to get more serious, faith's valor. Look again, if you will, in verse 23. By faith, Moses, when he was born, was hid 3 months of his parents because they saw he was a proper child, and they were not afraid. Underscore that phrase in your own Bible. They were not afraid of the king's commandment. Now, they had every reason to be afraid because the king, old Pharaoh, and you can read about it, in Exodus 1:22, had commanded that all the little boy babies be drowned in the Nile. But they were not afraid. Now, it was a dangerous time for them, but the reason they were not afraid is they realized that their battle was not primarily with Pharaoh. Their battle was a spiritual battle. That's what the Apostle Paul teaches us in Ephesians chapter 6 and verse 12, for we wrestle not against flesh and blood, but against principalities, against powers, against the rulers of the darkness of this world, against spiritual wickedness in high places. Now, they were dark days for Amram and Jochebed, but the Bible says they were not afraid. Now, I want to say to all of you parents, put the fear out of your life and say, by faith, we're going to raise this child in these dangerous days for Jesus. Now, today, you're not going to be successful raising your children as you ought, unless you have the kind of faith that Amram and Jochebed had, faith's vision and faith's valor. They were not afraid. Don't you throw up your hands. Don't throw in the towel. Don't say there's no hope. Don't give up the battle, but have the vision and the valor to be the parents that God wants you to be. Now, number three, I want you to see also faith's venture. Look again in verse 23. By faith, Moses, when he was born, was hid 3 months of his parents because they saw that he was a proper child and they were not afraid of the king's commandment. They did something. They hid their child from Pharaoh's henchmen. And later on, we're going to see that they built an ark that was used to deliver this little baby boy. The point is that they did not just sit around and saying, well, we're going to trust God. Faith without works is dead. When you have the vision and you have the valor, then you've got to have the venture. James says in James 2, verse 17, faith without works is dead. True faith is belief with legs on it. It does something. Now, these parents did not have fatalism. They didn't say, whatever will be, just let it happen. You take a garden and leave it alone, it's going to turn into weeds. It wasn't fatalism, it wasn't fanaticism. They didn't say, well, we'll just throw him in the Nile and let God take care of him. They didn't do that. They did something. If you believe God for a house, say amen with a hammer and saw. Sir, if you believe in God for a wife, use a little cologne. Say amen with work. The Bible says if a man won't work, neither should he eat. You do your part. And God is going to do his part. Remember our scripture that says, train up a child in the way that he should go, and when he's old, he'll not depart from it. Well, then that is your duty to train him up. Now, political correctness is against that today. They think that you're interfering with a little child's life. Political correctness says, don't spank the child, that's child abuse. God's Word says in Proverbs 22, verse 15, foolishness is bound up in the heart of a child, but the rod of correction will drive it far from him. Political correctness today says, well, give your daughters birth control pills. The Word of God says in Hebrews 13, verse 4, marriage is honorable and the bed undefiled, but adulterers and whoremongers God will judge. Political correctness says that the government is to be partners with the parents. But the Bible says in Proverbs 1:27, verse 3, lo, children are the heritage of the Lord, and the fruit of the womb is His reward. Political correctness says you let your children choose their own sexual preference. But the Bible says in Leviticus 18, verse 22, thou shalt not lie with mankind as with womankind. It is abomination. That's what God's Word says. Now, political correctness says let your schools teach sex education. The Bible says train up a child in the way that he should go, and when he's old, he'll not depart from it. When you do what God would have you to do, then God will move in and do His part. Are you training your children? The word train in the dictionary says this, to prepare for a contest, to instruct by exercise, to drill, to form to a proper shape, to discipline for use. You have to train and to coach your children. You have to pray. You have to teach. You have to plead. You have to show by example. Again, go back. Do you have your children in a Bible-believing church? Do you have them in Bible class, Sunday school, under a born-again teacher? Are you training in the home by precept and by example? More people spend time sometimes training dogs than they do children. See these men who have champion bird dogs. Watch them and see how they train a dog. Then go to the home and see how he trains his children. Spends more time with the dog than the child. Then he ties the dog up at night and lets the kid run wild. We're to train. You see, if you teach a child, and that's all you do, you teach him one thing, somebody else can come along and teach him something else. But when you train him, he gets something through the pores of his skin into his very psyche. When a child is trained, there's a difference between teaching and training. Perhaps you've heard the story of the little boy who was on his tricycle running around and around and around the block. Somebody said, son, what are you doing? He said, I'm mad at mommy, I'm running away from home. So why are you going around and around the block? He said, mommy won't let me cross the street. The child had been trained. Joyce was gone and I had to take care of myself, which is always pathetic. But I had to take care of myself. Had to pour my own cornflakes and everything. And when I got out of bed, I looked back at that bed. And I thought, well, now if Joyce were here, the bed would be made. But nobody else is going to be at this house but me. Well, I don't have any guests in the bedroom. I'm going to get right back in that same bed tonight. It doesn't make any sense to make up that bed. But I said Joyce would make up the bed, and she would expect me to make up the bed. And I found myself making up that bed. And then on top of that, I put the two pillows there, covered them up, and then I put one, two, three more pillows on there. For whatever purpose, I have no idea. And then on top of those other three pillows and in front of them, I set a teddy bear. Nobody's going to see that but me. And it dawned on me, Adrian, you have been trained. You've been trained. That's training. That's what you have to put in the hearts and minds and lives of your children and wives in the hearts and minds of your husbands to know how to train them. Now, this is faith's venture. Now, faith honors God and God honors faith, and it is amazing what God begins to do now for these parents, because the Bible tells us also over there in the book of Exodus that after they could no longer hide the baby, they made a little boat, a little ark out of bulrushes, and went down and put it in the River Nile. And you remember the story. It's one of the favorite Bible stories of all times. The princess, Pharaoh's daughter came down there to bathe. Now, what is a princess doing bathing in the dirty Nile? She has her palace, her lavish baths, her marble tubs. Maybe she remembers the time as a little girl she used to play in the old swimming hole. I don't know. But she goes to that exact spot where that little baby is floating there in that basket. And she sees him there among the reeds there in the side of the muddy Nile, and picks him up and says, well, this is one of the Hebrews' children. At that exact moment, the baby cries. The baby cries. I don't think it was a diaper pin. I think an angel reached down and pinched that little baby. And her heart, her maternal heart, was melted at the cry of that little baby. And about that time, Moses' sister, Miriam, steps up and says, if it please the princess, I can get one of the Hebrew women to come and nurse this child for you. She said, do it. Miriam said, guess what, Mama? Guess what? You're going to get little Moses back, and you are going to nurse him. You're going to be able to train him. And she trained this little child. Oh, how she must have poured her heart, her life, her mind, her prayers into the heart of little Moses. Isn't God great? And here, Moses now is being trained by his own mother, and and she's getting paid for it. And besides that, he has his tuition paid, the University of Egypt. And he's going there getting the finest education that money could buy. And the Bible tells us in Acts chapter 7 and verse 22, and Moses was learned in all of the wisdom of the Egyptians and was mighty in words and deeds. Oh, what a mighty thing God began to do when they did their part. When you obey God and when you follow God, God is going to move in and do something very wonderful. Now, let's move to the last and final point, because it's the most exciting of all, and that's faith's victory. Because you see, friend, faith is the victory that overcometh the world. Look again, if you will, beginning in verse 24. By faith, Moses, when he was come to years, refused to be called the son of Pharaoh's daughter, choosing rather to suffer affliction with the people of God than to enjoy the pleasures of sin for a season, esteeming the reproach of Christ greater riches, underscore that, than the treasures of Egypt, for he had respect unto the recompense of the reward. By faith, he, Moses, forsook Egypt, not fearing the wrath of the king. His parents were not afraid, neither was he. For he endured as seeing him who is invisible. That is, he'd caught a glimpse of Jesus, and he endured. Now, Moses is faced with tremendous temptation. He's already been through a secular education. But Jochebed has put in Moses' heart something that a secular university could not take away. She had pled with him, prayed with him, taught him, and trained him. And now he is being offered a choice. On the one hand is everything that royalty could provide. He would have pleasures. He would have treasures. He would have power. He would have position. He would have it all. But if he turned his back on it, the king would be angry with him. He would face the wrath of the king. He would face reproach, deprivation, and struggle. But yet he would have the treasures of Jesus, the riches of Jesus. So he is faced with a decision. Now, here's where the victory comes in. Here's what I want for my children. Here's what you want for your children. How did Moses make this decision? This is the crux of the whole matter. So I want to give you three words. First of all, there was an evaluation. There was an evaluation. Moses evaluated. Look in verse 29, esteeming the reproach of Christ greater riches than the treasures of Egypt. On the one hand is the reproach of Christ. On the other hand, treasures of Egypt. And he is evaluating which is greater. Now, Moses, through the teaching of his parents, came to see that the riches of Christ, the treasures of Christ, were greater than the riches of Egypt. Now, the word here is he esteemed. Do you see the word esteem there in verse 26? That is a bookkeeping term. That is, he's balancing the ledger. What he is seeing is this, that the glories of the future would outweigh the pleasures of the present. He saw that to be a child of God was greater than to be a grandchild of Pharaoh. He saw that it was better to have favor with the King of Kings than with the King of Egypt. Now, what I'm trying to say is this, that Moses is getting his values straight. That is so important for your children, to teach your children how to evaluate. Because if you don't do that, you will never do the rest of it. So step number one is evaluation. Then step number two is determination. Look, if you will, in verse 25, he chose rather to suffer affliction with the people of God than to enjoy the pleasures of sin for a season. He chose. Now, he chose on the basis of an evaluation. The determination came from the evaluation. Your child is not going to be determined to live for God without the proper values in his or her heart. Amen. Moses had to choose. Your child's life is measured by his choices. So is yours. Our lives are a sum total of our choices. We're free to choose. We're not free not to choose. We're not free to choose the consequences of our choice. We choose, and then the choice chooses for us. Moses chose on the basis of an evaluation. An evaluation led to a determination, and that determination led to an elimination. Look, if you will, in verse 24. By faith, Moses, when he was come to years, refused to be called the son of Pharaoh's daughter. Look in verse 27. By faith, he forsook Egypt. Now, get it straight. First, an evaluation. Then, a determination. Then, an elimination. What most parents are trying to do is to get the kids not to do this and not to do that and not to do that. They're saying, come out of Egypt. Don't play footsie with the king and all of this. But they don't have any reason for doing it. You've got to get into their heart values. Once they see value, then they determine. And once they determine, they eliminate. I've often used this illustration. If you try to take a nasty bone away from a dog, you just might get bit. But if you put some steak on the ground, the dog will drop the bone to get the steak. Now, what did Moses' parents put into his heart? Some steak. The riches of Jesus Christ. And if your kids don't see that, if they don't learn that, if there's no evaluation, there will be no determination, and no determination, there will be no elimination, and Egypt will have them. Amen. But you can be parents of faith. Faith's vision. Faith's valor. Faith's venture will lead to faith's victory. Some years ago, scientists created something called a bathysphere, a big globe that men could get inside of, made of steel, many inches thick, and they began to lower it into the ocean. Deeper, deeper, deeper, deeper, deeper, deeper, deeper, deeper than a man had ever descended. They got down to 37,000 feet. Below the surface of the sea. The pressure of that water was enormous. Had that thing not been built out of steel, it would have been crushed like an aluminum can. They had a small window. They could look out and they saw something they never expected to see. Fish swimming along. Fish with supple skin, swimming under enormous pressure. Pressure that would have crushed that bathysphere. And they said, why? How is this? And science answered, those fish had pressure inside of them that equaled the pressure on the outside and allowed them to live. Now, folks, there are a lot of pressures on our kids today, and you better be certain they have something on the inside. And that's up to parents to do it.
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15: This is American Family News. I'm Steve Jordahl. The Los Angeles mayoral and California gubernatorial primary races remain undecided as ballots continue to be counted. Fox's Kristen Goodwin has more.
16: GOP California gubernatorial candidate Steve Hilton frustrated over the time it takes to count mail-in ballots.
17: They don't have the respect for the people of California to get on with it and get this done in a timely manner.
16: He still appears to be in a tight race with Democratic candidates Javier Becerra and Tom Steyer. While incumbent L.A. Mayor Karen Bass has advanced, it's unclear who she'll face, as former reality star Spencer Pratt's lead over city councilwoman Nithya Raman appears to have narrowed. Democrats, including Governor Gavin Newsom, have slammed Republicans, alleging without evidence the counting time amounts to cheating. According to the California Secretary of State, roughly 80% of California votes by mail, and ballots are counted as long as they are postmarked by Election Day. Kristen Goodwin, Fox News.
15: And President Trump's cabinet continues to give as much as it gets in testimony on Capitol Hill. Treasury Secretary Scott Bessent got into a shouting match with Illinois Congressman Brad Schneider when the latter tried to misrepresent the cost of living index under President Trump during a House Ways and Means Committee hearing on Friday.
18: I am saying that we are much closer to the Fed's target rate of 2% on core inflation than we were when President Trump came into office. We are at 2.8%, and you can list off the most expensive groceries are that have had the biggest price increases.
19: I think you're just out of touch with what American families are facing.
18: No.
19: As my colleague noted, reclaiming my time.
18: You can
19: tariffs
18: your
19: are
18: time,
19: a tax on American
18: 2.5,
19: families. This is my time, Mr. 2.5%. Secretary. This is my time. I will speak.
18: 2.5%.
19: Higher grocery prices are taxes on American families. Higher gas and electricity prices are taxes on
18: Americans. You Democrats should know. No wonder so many people are leaving Illinois.
15: The ongoing trial of a teen stabbed in a Texas track meet heard testimony from key witnesses today. Fox's Brooke Taylor has the latest in McKinney, Texas.
20: One of the key witnesses was a 17-year-old student who was one of Metcalf's athletes and teammates. He was under this tent. He saw it all. So he said that he witnessed Anthony walk under the Memorial High School tent, even though Anthony went to a different high school. And that's when 17-year-old Austin Metcalf told Anthony to leave the tent. He testified, quote, "I remember Carmelo refusing to leave and Anthony saying, 'You need to leave,' and Carmelo saying, 'Touch me and find out.'" The prosecutor asked, "Anyone try to gang up on him?" He replied, "No, sir." "Who was provoking?" the prosecutor asked. "Carmelo Anthony," he replied. The witness said, quote, "Austin leans in to push him and Carmelo stabs him."
15: Carmelo Anthony pleaded not guilty to last year's stabbing of Austin Metcalf. The death last year quickly drew nationwide attention. Anthony, now 19, is black, while Metcalf was white. The federal government has announced a better-than-expected jobs report. AFN's Chris Woodward has the numbers.
21: The federal government says 172,000 jobs were added in May. That beat expectations from news outlets such as MarketWatch, which thought we'd see somewhere around 80,000 jobs. Economist Richard Stern of Advancing American Freedom called it a robust number for the month.
22: And under the hood, the revisions are up, I think, close to 90,000, not quite, over both, you know, March, as you know, I think in April, right? So you've got three full months now of pretty good, robust job growth. So that's good, and that's a good full business quarter's worth.
21: While tax reform could be one reason for the uptick in jobs, Stern said the last few months come after the Supreme Court's ruling against some of the Trump tariffs.
22: You know, job growth in the period of IEEPA, so after March of last year through February, was only 59,000. It has been 565,000 just in the 3 months since then. So I think that's an interesting but underreported part of this.
21: I'm Chris Woodward.
15: The Dow today ending lower at 50,867, the S&P down to 7,384, and the NASDAQ dropping to 25,709. Find more news and information online. Our web address is afn.net. 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
23: My name is Irene, and I get to listen to Michael Youssef on the radio in my car. 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I pray for you, and I'm blessed to hear you each day. 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
24: By the way, Dr. Youssef would like to hear your story as well. 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The number is 877-941-7934. 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In verses 12 through 16 of Jude, 12 through 16, that's where Dr. Youssef takes you today on Leading the Way. You're going to see that contending for the truth is a matter of life and death. Join me now in listening to a message of challenge for Christ-filled living in a culture that continues to turn its back on the gospel. Resuming his series, Contend for the Faith, here's Dr. Michael Youssef.
0: Turn to Jude, please. We're going to look at verses 12 to 16. These men are blemishes in your love feasts. They eat with you without the slightest qualms. Shepherds who feed only themselves. There are clouds without rain, blown along with the wind. Autumn trees without fruit and uprooted, twice dead. They are wild waves of the sea foaming up their shame. Wandering stars for whom the blackest darkness has been reserved forever. Enoch, the seventh from Adam, prophesied about these men. See, the Lord is coming with thousands upon thousands of his holy ones to judge everyone and to convict all the ungodly of all their ungodly acts that they have done in their ungodly way and of all the harsh words ungodly sinners have spoken against him. These men are grumblers and fault finders. They follow their own evil desires. They boast about themselves and flatter others for their own advantage. Here, Jude leaves no room for imagination in describing those who have turned their backs on the truth of the Word of God. No room for imagination. Those who look like Christians, those who are only professing Christians, those who preach and teach falsehoods, and those who are following them in their falsehoods. First description of these people, by the way, the NIV is not quite accurate in the translation, verse 12. A more accurate translation, there are hidden rocks in the water or a sunken reef. These rocks cannot be seen by the naked eye until the ship is damaged. They are below the surface. They confuse faithful believers. They follow their selfish ambitions. They would rather teach and preach lies, thinking that that is how they're going to make people happy. Their participation in the Lord's table is only so that they may undermine the significance of the Lord's table. They remain below the surface until they cause great damage in the body of Christ. They cause the fellowship around the Word of God to run aground. The one thing I need to explain here is the love feast. You say, what is that? Well, it would be something equivalent to potluck supper or fellowship meal that a lot of churches do have. But it is more than just fellowship meal. It was designed to remind the believers of the death and the resurrection of the Lord Jesus Christ. Amen. That is basically, in other words, that's the original communion. They didn't do communion like we do here out of convenience and everything else. No, no, no. It was a full-blown meal, and it's called the love feast, remembering the love of Christ who died on the cross, where his body's been torn and his blood was poured. And that is what's called the Lord's Supper. Secondly, Jude said, there are clouds without rain. There's no water in them. Clouds without water. They get blown away by the wind. The cultural trends, the cultural fads. Now, growing up in the southern part of Egypt, in the 15 years of my early life, I've seen something liquid coming from the sky twice in 15 years. It was quite a day, and it's not like the rain you get here, there's little drops. Although there are lots of clouds, particularly around January and February, there are lots of clouds. In fact, there are thunder and lightning. We would look up and say, oh, look at this. But they seldom translate into rain. Seldom. As I said, in 15 years, I saw it twice. Or imagine the farmer who worked diligently and worked hard in the midst of a drought. And think of his great hopes when he looks up at the sky and see the clouds are coming. And he begins to build his hope that this would bring desperately needed rain for him, for his farm. Only to discover that this cloud passes by without a drop of rain. Think of the disappointment. This is how these people who sit in pews Sunday after Sunday and the false teachers believing, seeing lots of clouds, but no rain. There are lots of thunder and lightning, but there's no rain. They're not only hidden rocks. They're not only waterless clouds. But thirdly, he said, there are autumn trees without fruit. Now, in the Middle East, farmers harvest twice a year. Once in the spring, once in the autumn. But it is the autumn harvest that they really relied on for food supply for the rest of winter, for the winter months. If the crop fails in that autumn season, they're going to endure a bleak winter. They will endure a winter of disappointments and difficulties and hardships. Some of them even go bankrupt. Now I want you to imagine the depth of the grief of those who are in a spiritual winter of depression. Imagine people going to one of these churches year in and year out, year after year after year, and they are spiritually empty. Why? Because the Word of God either watered down or twisted or undermined altogether. And they end up spiritually fruitless. Jude said, these people are dead twice. What does that mean? Well, they'll die physically like all of us. We're all going to die physically. But they will also die a second death. The Bible talks about the second death. That's a spiritual death. That is the eternal judgment and torment for eternity. And that is why the hidden rocks, the waterless clouds, the fruitless trees, but they're also foaming waves. You know, in the Bible, the non-believers are described as raging sea. For example, in the book of Isaiah 57:20 says, the wicked are like the tossing sea. There is no peace for the wicked, says the Lord. Now, if you have seen the aftermath of a storm on the seashore, oh my goodness, it is littered with debris. It is devastating. Now, these false teachers, with their soothing words and empty words, they're foaming waves. Their deception causes much of a spiritual wreckage. Others have to come in and pick up the pieces. Their hidden rocks, their waterless clouds, their fruitless trees, their foaming wild waves, but they're also like shooting stars. It's going to need some explanation, okay? I need to explain to you what these shooting stars are all about. Because when I was a boy, I remember in the heat of summer, sometimes we sleep on the roof garden in our building that my dad had, and I would lie there at night, and I see these shooting stars. We call them shooting stars. You know what I'm talking about? Now here you say, make a wish. When I was growing up, the culture says, it means that somebody died. I used to be petrified. What if that's my star? Now I'm watching. I'm going to die. It used to terrify me. Now, of course, we know now that they're not really stars at all, because stars have orbits, direction and purpose. They're well organized. In fact, sea captains, in the old days at least, they used to use the stars for navigating of their ship and rely on their steady direction. But that's not what Jude is talking about. He's not talking about these stars in the orbit. These are what we consider today as asteroids. These so-called stars, they make a big splash, big flash, and then they disappear. You could never trust them, navigators or nobody else for that matter, couldn't trust them. And Jude is saying, listen carefully, please, I beg you, that these synthetic Christians are like the shooting asteroids. They are basically burned space chunk of rocks. They are hurled into the dark space. like asteroids out of the orbit, they shoot out. They don't know where they're going. They are aimless. They are purposeless. They have no structure or definition. They're wild. They light up the sky and get the headline news, and everybody pays attention to them, then they disappear. They are constantly moving away from the light of the Word of God. And they don't just stop, they keep moving, keep moving, keep moving away. And that is why Jude said, the judgment of God is coming upon them. It's coming upon them. Look at verses 14 and 15. He said, Enoch, seventh generation from Adam, prophesied of these things, and he said, behold, the Lord is coming with many thousands of his holy ones to execute judgment on all of their ungodly deeds. Deeds which they have done in an ungodly way, and of all the harsh words ungodly sinners have spoken against the Lord. Let me tell you about Enoch. The Bible tells us only about two individuals who did not die the natural death and buried in the ground and so on. Two, Enoch and Elijah. They shed their physical body on the way as they're spinning up to the heavens and got into their heavenly body. Now for the believers, when we die, this tent falls and we don't need it anymore. It dies and is buried because 1 Corinthians 15, Paul said, God has prepared a heavenly body, a resurrected body, a body like Jesus's after the resurrection for us in heaven. And he said we get clothed as soon as we die. We go into that heavenly body. The Apostle Paul said, absence from the body, presence with the Lord. Praise God. Can't wait for my day. Amen. Yeah, give God praise. If you want to read more about Enoch when you go home, it's Genesis chapter 5. You'll read about him. Enoch lived before the flood, seventh generation from Adam. Enoch then prophesied of these last days, the days of judgment. Verse 16, Jude said that these apostates follow their own evil desires. They flatter each other for their own advantage. And that is why these wolves in sheep's clothing will be severely judged. And that is why James said, don't be anxious to be teachers, brothers. Don't be anxious, because we are going to be judged much strictly than the average. So what is this prophecy of Enoch is all about? It's not talking about the judgment of the non-believers. That is different altogether. It's coming. It's coming. But he's talking about those who knew the truth and they turned their backs on the truth. Look at verse 16 again. These are the people who want people to feel good about their sins in the church. They want people to be comfortable in their sin in the church. If the mention of sin in the church is going to offend some people, ooh, we must not talk about sin. It's not about the non-believers' judgment. It's about those who knew the truth and they turned their backs on it. Oh, if talking about the judgment of God is going to offend people, let's not talk about judgment. Let's just not talk about it. I know even an evangelical church issued a memo to all their staff, never talk about judgment. It makes people feel uncomfortable. Uncomfortable for what? They'd rather be uncomfortable here instead of being uncomfortable in hell. They're hidden rocks. They are waterless clouds, they are fruitless trees, they are foaming waves, they are falling stars, they are subject to Enoch's prophecy judgment. Enoch actually lived very close to the time of Noah. Remember Noah? How many of you remember Noah? Because I can tell you so many of mega churches in America says, don't even talk about it. Don't talk about the flood. And look at the foolishness of the recent scientists are saying, actually, the flood had taken place. They left looking like fools. For 120 years, he warns people, the flood is coming, the flood is coming, the flood is coming. They mocked him, they jeered him, they made fun of him, they ridiculed him. It is no wonder, my precious friends, listen to me, it is no wonder that in Matthew 24:37, Jesus said, this is Jesus. If you say you don't believe the flood, you don't believe Jonah, you don't believe that, you are questioning the integrity of Jesus. Jesus said, as it was in the days of Noah, so will it be at the coming of the Son of Man. Amen. Selfishness, self-worship, self-focus is going to be the norm. And then he is going to show up. Today, faithful believers may be mocked by these apostates, but judgment is on its way. Judgment is on its way. The Bible tells us that when faithful believers, judgment is on its way. The Bible tells us that when faithful believers see the signs of the return of Christ, far from fear,

0: Everyone who loved his appearing, everyone who loved his appearing will be honored on that day. And don't ever, ever, ever, ever, ever, ever forget that on that day there are no jury of your peers, no loopholes in the law, no defense attorneys to defend you, no appeals, no higher court to appeal to. This is it. In fact, Revelation 19, 11 and following, we are told, I saw heaven standing open, and before me was a white horse, whose rider is called Faithful and True. With justice he judges and makes wars. His eyes are like blazing fire, and on his head are many crowns. He has a name written on him that no one knows but he himself. He is dressed in a robe dipped in blood, and his name is the Word of God. The armies of heaven are following him, riding on white horses and dressed in fine linen, white and clean. Out of his mouth comes a sharp sword with which he will strike down the nations. He will rule them with an iron scepter. He treads the wine press of fury of the wrath of God. Here it comes again, God Almighty. On his robe and on his thigh, his name is written, King of Kings and Lord of Lords. Glory to God. Oh, my beloved friends, let everyone at the sound of my voice, the millions of people are watching us on Kingdom Sat and watching us around the world right now, everyone at the sound of my voice, please listen. Listen, especially those who maybe mistakenly think that we have a Jesus who's a sissy Jesus. Especially those who think that we have a milquetoast Jesus. Or we have a weak Jesus. That we still have a helpless babe in the manger. Please, please, please think again. Think again. Now, oh, to be sure, that on his first coming, he came in humility. But in his second coming, he's going to come with power and great glory. Amen. On his first coming, he came as a helpless babe born of the Virgin Mary in Bethlehem of Judea. But in his second coming, he will come on a white horse. On his first coming, he had nowhere to lay his head. But in his second coming, he will rule the nations. On his first coming, they spat on him. But in his second coming, he will rule with an iron scepter. In his first coming, they mocked him. But on his second coming, everyone will tremble before him. On his first coming, he hung helplessly on the cross to pay for the judgment of every repentant sinner. But on his second coming, he will judge all who denied him and refused to receive him as the only Savior and Lord. In his first coming, he suffered and died, but on his second coming, all who have rejected him as the only way to heaven, they will suffer for all of eternity. In his first coming, they ridiculed him and put a crown of thorns on his head. But on his second coming, he's going to have many crowns on his head. On his first coming, Caiaphas and Pontius Pilate and everyone else who mocks him, even those who mock him today, and sat in judgment on him. But on his second coming, he will be the only judge on the bench. He will execute his judgment on all of those who are ashamed of him and ashamed of his word, those who are embarrassed by his name, those who have denied the power of the cross, those who have preached mumbo jumbo and not the Christ, Jesus, the Messiah, those who have refused to contend for the faith once delivered, those who have accepted that all religions have truth in them, those who have preached that all the ways lead to God, those who have deceived and misled some of God's people. The question is this, where will you be on that day? Where will you be on that day?
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8: 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Episode 9 of AFA at Home, One Nation Under God, celebrating America's 250th anniversary. That's our theme. That's our title and subtitle for this video session. 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
2: 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Okay, here's an assignment for you, if you will. I want you to take some time and think about a getaway that gives you a chance to get together with other people of faith, deepen your walk with God, and make new friends, all while enjoying the Creation Museum and the Ark Encounter in Kentucky. I'm talking about joining AFA at the Ark, October 29th and 30th. This is a great opportunity to break away from the grind of everyday life and draw closer to God through special presentations from Patricia Engler and Brian Osborne of Answers in Genesis. It also includes entrance to the Creation Museum on Thursday and the Ark Encounter on Friday. Friday's dinner includes a panel discussion with Tony Vitagliano, Walker Wildman, and Wesley Wildman, Vice Presidents of American Family Association. This is an event that can fill up quickly, so hurry to afa.net/events to register for AFA at the Ark 2026. afa.net/events, and we'll see you at the Ark.
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4: Hi, this is Nikki from California. Revive Our Hearts has been the most tremendous blessing. I was introduced to Revive Our Hearts from our dear pastor's wife, who passed away last year from pancreatic cancer, very young. And she just instilled so many amazing, godly things. And one of the best things that she ever did was take a group of us to Indianapolis for Revive Our Hearts conference. And from that moment, 2014, I believe, I left being a ministry partner and have reaped the rewards through the blessing of all of the messages and testimonies and godly wisdom that just come at just the right time. And I praise God for it. And Lord willing, I will be supporting and donating from here on out. And last year was able to increase just a little bit. So I encourage anyone to support this ministry, and has done invaluable things for my Christian walk. And I have also let so many other people know. So I love Revive Our Hearts and so grateful to Nancy. Thank you.
3: Nancy DeMoss Walgemuth wants to ask you,
5: what is your highest joy? What do you live for? What do you long for? What do you love? And the point here is that our hearts must never become more attached to our temporal, earthly home, where we are not citizens, than it is attached to our eternal, heavenly home.
3: This is Revive Our Hearts with Nancy DeMoss Walgemuth, author of Heaven Rules. For Thursday, June 5th, I'm Dana Gresh. You know, the value system all around us is often opposed to God's values. Do you ever long to be rid of the wickedness we see everywhere? If so, you are not alone. Today, Nancy's taking us to Psalm 137 to provide some helpful perspective. If you're feeling a little bit like a weary, wandering pilgrim today, this is the psalm for you. This episode is actually a preview of the Wonder of the Word series coming in 2027 and 2028. We're getting so excited to walk through the whole Bible with Nancy. In the meantime, let's continue to enjoy our summer in the Psalms.
5: Well, as we've been going through this journey in the Psalms, I've tried to pick a number of Psalms that were familiar and beloved ones. We've been through Psalm 23, "The Lord is my shepherd, I shall not want." We've looked at Psalm 121, "I will lift up my eyes to the hills. Where does my help come from? My help comes from the Lord, who is the maker of heaven and earth." These are ones that are familiar to many of us who've read through the scripture over the years. But then there are those occasional psalms that you rarely will hear a message on. They're not ones that you would just pick up your Bible and say, "Oh, I want to read that psalm," or "I want to get comfort from that psalm," or "I'm familiar with that psalm." And that's one of the ones we're going to look at today. It's Psalm 137. And unlike some of the other psalms we've looked at, this psalm is a lament. It's filled with pathos. It's filled with pain. It's filled with anxiety. And a little bit of the background, you remember we've studied this in the Old Testament history books, that in 587 BC, Jerusalem, the capital of the southern nation of Judah, was destroyed by the Babylonians. The temple was destroyed, the city walls and gates were destroyed, and the Jews were sent into exile in Babylon as a result of their idolatry, their disobedience. This was God's discipline. He used the Babylonians to discipline his people. Now, this psalm was likely written during the exile, or perhaps shortly after the exile, as the people were returning back to Judah. But the pain was still very fresh to God's people of what they had been through and what had been done to them. It's a short psalm. It's got three stanzas, and we want to look at it today and ask ourselves, what did it mean to the person who wrote this psalm and the people who would have sung it at the time? But also, what does it mean to us living in a New Testament era of God's grace, and yet knowing that there is wickedness in this world and God judges wickedness? So we'll take it just a stanza at a time. The first four verses, we might say that we are seeing God's people grieving in exile. Grieving in exile. And while they're there, or while they've just been there, they've been longing for home, longing for Jerusalem, longing for their homeland. So verse 1, Psalm 137, "By the rivers of Babylon, there we sat down and wept when we remembered Zion." So now the people of God are in Babylon, or they've just been released from Babylon, and it says, "We sat down and wept." We wept. This is deep grief, wailing, lamentation for what has been their experience of captivity, of loss, of destruction, all the things they've experienced. They wept over their sin that had resulted in them being exiled to Babylon in the first place. They wept perhaps over the memory of what they had lost, of what they had forfeited because of their forsaking the Lord their God. They wept over what had happened to their homeland, to the temple, the place that God had set apart on earth where his presence would dwell and where they had worshiped God. We sat down in Babylon and we wept. We wept when we remembered Zion. So they wept and they remembered Zion. That word "remember" or "remembered" is three times in this short psalm. They're remembering, and in this case, they're remembering Zion. Now, if you're a child of God, you have a sense of not belonging in this world. This earthly Babylon is not our home. 1 Peter 2 tells us that we are aliens, we are exiles, we don't fit here, we don't belong here. This isn't our homeland. And often in this world, in this earthly Babylon, we're scorned by those who despise the city of God, the heavenly Jerusalem, the kingdom of God, the people of God. They want nothing to do with that. So they make our lives here on earth difficult. And we shouldn't be surprised when the people and the customs and the laws and the worldview and the thinking of Babylon are different than the thinking of Zion. Those are two very different systems. We shouldn't be surprised when Babylon rejects those who claim another citizenship. When we say, "We don't belong here. We're people of God. We're not people of this world." And we shouldn't be surprised when the people of Babylon have a problem with that. But as we weep, we need to remember Zion. When you're living in Babylon, don't forget your true home. Don't forget where you belong. Don't forget the country that you're a true citizen of. Don't get too comfortable. Don't get too settled down here in Babylon. Don't try to fit in. As remarkable as this culture can be in some ways, we don't belong here. You have a different passport. You have a different identity. And that's why we need to remember Zion even as we find ourselves weeping in Babylon. Verse 2, there in Babylon, we hung up our lyres or our harps on the poplar trees, for our captors there asked us for songs and our tormentors for rejoicing. Sing us one of the songs of Zion, they said. So to add insult to injury, God's people were taunted by their Babylonian captors. The Babylonians wanted the exiles to entertain them. Sing for us one of the songs of Zion. But between the memory of Zion and what they had lost and their current situation in Babylon, the result of God's discipline, God's people just didn't feel like singing anymore. So they say in verse 4, how can we sing the Lord's song on foreign soil? They were away from the temple. They were away from the place where they worshiped the Lord, the beloved Jerusalem, Zion. It's hard to sing God's song, the song of the Lord, when you're living in a place that hates Him. It's hostile toward Him. But I want us to remember that even when we're in a foreign land, away from our true home, God can give us a song to sing. When we have the courage and the faith to sing God's song, even in a foreign land, our faith is going to be strengthened. This is what happens when we gather for corporate worship in our churches with the people of God. We can face opposition. We can be assaulted by the world all week long, but then we come together and we sing the great hymns of our faith, the gospel songs. And what happens? Our faith is bolstered. We get courage to go out and face the world again on Monday morning. When we sing the Lord's song, not only are we encouraged as we sing the song of the redeemed, but when we sing the Lord's song in a foreign land, we also make the gospel believable to the citizens of that foreign land. They hear us. They see us. They see us proclaiming that God is good and God is faithful. Singing the Lord's song in a foreign land is a gospel witness to those who are citizens of this foreign land. Now, it may seem difficult. It may seem impossible to sing the Lord's song in the foreign land, so to speak, where you are living. But I want to encourage you and all of us, encourage myself, to purpose to sing the Lord's song even through your tears. To sing the Lord's song, the ways of God, the word of God, the truth about God, to sing it by faith in joyful anticipation of that day when we will be back home with the Lord in the heavenly Jerusalem, when there will be a new heavens, a new earth, and we will have no more crying, no more tears. Sing the Lord's song now as a statement of faith of what will be the case in that day. So the question is, verse 4, how shall we sing the Lord's song in a foreign land? The answer is, remember Zion. As you remember Zion, that will make you weep, but it will also help you sing, to remember what God has for us in our eternal home. Weep and sing. So we see God's people in those first four verses grieving in exile, longing for home. Now, as we come to verses 5 and 6 of Psalm 137, we see God's people refusing to forget Zion. They are loyal to the Lord, even in this foreign land where they don't belong, but realizing that God is the one who has sent them there. So they refuse to forget Zion. Look at verses 5 and 6. If I forget you, Jerusalem, or Zion, may my right hand forget its skill. May my tongue stick to the roof of my mouth. If I do not remember you, if I do not exalt Jerusalem as my greatest joy. The singer of this psalm promises never to forget his true home. He says of his hand and his voice, may I be rendered powerless and useless, may I not be able to sing anymore. If I become more attached to Babylon, where I am at this moment, than I do to Jerusalem. He promises to love what God loves, to prize what God prizes. And as I've soaked in this psalm, I find myself asking myself, and I want to ask you, what is your highest joy? Like, you're living life, you're going to school, you're going to work, you're raising kids, you're doing whatever it is you do all day long, but what is your highest joy? What do you live for? What do you long for? What do you love? Jerusalem was a symbol of the people of God, the city of God, the place of God's presence, in the New Testament sense, of the church of Jesus Christ. And the point here is that our hearts must never become more attached to our temporal earthly home, where we are not citizens, than it is attached to our eternal heavenly home. I don't want to forget you. I want to remember you. I want to exalt Jerusalem as my greatest, my highest joy. So then we come to verses 7 through 9. We've been grieving the people of God in exile, longing for home. We've seen them refusing to forget Zion, being loyal to the Lord. But then we come to the third and final stanza, verses 7 through 9, which is unquestionably the hardest part of this lament psalm. And this is where we see God's people crying out for justice, pleading to be avenged of their enemies. God's people have remembered Zion, their homeland. They've promised never to forget. And now they ask God to remember. They ask God never to forget what has been done to them. And they identify two adversaries in this psalm. First, the Edomites, and second, the Babylonians. We read about the Edomites in verse 7. Remember, O Lord, what the Edomites said that day at Jerusalem. Destroy it down to its foundations. Now, the Edomites were descendants of Esau, related to Israel. And in Numbers 20, we read this passage some months ago, the Edomites treated the Israelites harshly. And then when the Babylonians destroyed the temple and the city of Jerusalem, Edom refused to side with Jerusalem, refused to come to her aid. And God promised to repay them for what they had done. You read in that little Old Testament prophet of Obadiah, as you have done, speaking of Edom, God says, it shall be done to you. Your deeds shall return on your own head. And so the psalmist asks God to remember the damage that his enemies have done to his city and to his people, and to repay them as he has said he would do. He appeals to God for justice to be meted out to their abusers. And you have in these verses some of the most severe language you will ever read in the scripture. There are a few of them in the scripture. They're sometimes called imprecatory psalms. Imprecation means to call down evil or curses on someone. And you see this in verses 8 and 9. Daughter Babylon, doomed to destruction, happy is the one who pays you back what you have done to us. Happy is he who takes your little ones and dashes them against the rocks. End of Psalm 137. Now, you probably haven't heard a whole lot of messages on those verses. One commentator said Psalm 137 has the distinction of having one of the most beloved opening lines, by the rivers of Babylon we sat down and wept, and the most horrifying closing line of any psalm. This wording is disturbing, it's grotesque, it's shocking and gruesome. But we need to understand that this prayer is not out of a personal desire for revenge, but it's out of a desire for God's justice to be glorified and to be carried out on these cruel evildoers. This prayer is a response to God's expressed intention toward this evil empire for the way they have treated his people. For example, you read in Jeremiah chapter 51, God says, I will repay Babylon for all the evil that they have done in Zion. And the psalmist, the songwriter, saying, God, fulfill your promises to not let these people get away with all they have done, to be your adversaries and to hate your people. The judgment requested against Babylon seems merciless and brutal. But this is exactly what the Babylonians had done to the Jewish children when they sacked Jerusalem, banged their heads against rocks. Every sin that Babylon has committed against Zion will be repaid. They have destroyed others, and they will be destroyed. So why does he say, happy is the one who pays you back? Happy is the one who dashes your little ones against the rocks. Your translation may say, blessed are these people. Well, the songwriter anticipates the day when the anti-God world system, represented or symbolized by ancient Babylon, comes under God's crushing judgment. And God's people will one day rejoice in the vindication of God's righteousness, his holiness, his justice. So, for example, we read in Revelation chapter 18, as we go to the end of the story, we read about an angel coming down from heaven, calling out with a loud voice, saying, "Fallen, fallen is Babylon the Great." Babylon, who was great, no longer great. And then rejoice over her, heaven and you saints, because God has pronounced on her the judgment she passed on you. This is going to be one of the reasons for worship in the end, is that God has done what is right. God has dealt with all wrongdoing. God has righted all wrongs. God has judged and destroyed those who sought to destroy him and his people. So, awkward, awful psalms, such as Psalm 137. The psalm's not awful, but the content of it makes us like, ooh, I don't want to read that. Like, that's not a passage you want to read out loud in your Sunday morning service with children there. But psalms like this remind us how incredibly horrific sin is, that it would bring about these kinds of awful consequences. These kinds of psalms also remind us that God, our God, Yahweh, is a righteous and just God. He never forgets when his people are sinned against, and he will repay all evildoers. He will recompense all arrogance, abuse, cruelty, and oppression. He will take care of it. It's not our job to do that, but God will vindicate his righteousness. It also reminds us that our own sins will not go unpunished. How often have we been insensitive, harsh, cruel, unkind in our treatment of others? Maybe not like the Babylonians were, but if looks and words could kill, we're murderers, aren't we? We deserve God's wrath for our sin, as Babylon did for hers. And we're reminded as we put this psalm in the context of the gospel in the New Testament that we will receive his wrath unless we repent, unless we place our faith in Christ who bore the wrath of God in our place. Unless we receive his mercy and his forgiveness, we are doomed to judgment along with Babylon. Then I see just this glimpse of Jesus here where it talks about little ones being dashed against the rocks. Jesus, the precious, pure, perfect Son of God, became a little one who was crushed for the sins of the world, who paid the ultimate penalty for all the injustice in the history of the world and was ultimately put to death, not for his own sins, but for ours. Jesus bore the curse of exile to bring us home to God. And one day, heaven will come to earth. The people of God will no longer be in a foreign land. We will live forever in Zion with our God. Home, where we belong, in the country we love and have longed for and to which we belong. And we will join the redeemed in that place, in singing the Lord's song forever. Amen. Amen.
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3: I love this last exhortation she just gave us. Don't stop singing and longing and trusting, because Zion is real. Heaven is real. 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It's only temporary. This is not your home. What should we do in the meantime? Remember the goodness to come. One way we do that is by reading God's word and meditating on it. I'm so passionate about helping our teen girls do that. 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God is a mighty fortress. 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
10: This is American Family News. I'm Steve Jordahl. Iran says they will only agree to a ceasefire if Israel ends its offensive on Lebanon. Fox's Matt Gordon reports from Tel Aviv.
11: Iran's foreign minister saying again today that a deal between the U.S. and Iran will only come when fighting ends in Lebanon as well. So far, that hasn't happened, with Israel and Hezbollah again trading fire today. Earlier in the week, Israeli troops moved further into Lebanon than they had in over 25 years. Over the past week, the Israeli Defense Force reported striking 650 Hezbollah targets and killing 125 Hezbollah fighters. On Wednesday, Israel and Lebanon agreed to a ceasefire, but Hezbollah, which was not part of the negotiations, has rejected that agreement. Lebanon's president telling CNN that it's unacceptable that Iran is using his country as a bargaining chip in their negotiations with the United States. In Tel Aviv, Max Gordon, Fox News.
10: With virtually no strings attached, Congress is on the verge of providing a massive infusion of cash to the Homeland Security Department. The $70 billion package that was approved overnight by the Senate and now goes to the House will be able to power President Donald Trump's deportation agenda for the remainder of his term. New York State is setting a new standard for obstructing immigration enforcement. AFN's Chad Groening has more.
12: In the age of Donald Trump, blue states appear to be in competition for creating the most stringent sanctuary laws. Last week, New York Governor Kathy Hochul signed a bill that bans state enforcement departments from engaging in virtually all formal and informal cooperation with federal immigration enforcement agencies, including complying with ICE detainer requests. It also creates a right of action to sue federal immigration enforcement agents if they believe these officers are not complying with New York's new law. Additionally, it prohibits ICE agents from wearing masks to protect their safety. Ira Melman is media director for the Federation for American Immigration Reform. He says Hochul seems to forget about the Supremacy Clause of the Constitution.
13: This obviously needs to be tested in the courts. Not only did she sign this, this wasn't even a standalone bill. This was inserted into the budget. Rather than stand up on the floor of the legislature in Albany, they just took this, they put it into the state budget, and she signed it. And look, she's going to be accountable in November. New York has a governor's election coming up in November. So the people of New York will have a say.
12: And moments as we have seen countless times what has happened when criminal aliens have been released from custody.
13: Endangering not just people in New York, because the people that New York refuses to turn over to federal immigration authorities, they don't necessarily have to stay in New York. And we've seen that. Laken Riley is a perfect example. Her murderer was arrested in New York City on a serious charge. He was released, and Laken Riley, who lived in Georgia, wound up dead as a result.
12: I'm Chad Groening.
10: Low enrollment has recently hit the University of Oregon, leading to budget cuts and more. Caleb Castile reports.
14: At the June 1st Board of Trustees meeting at the University of Oregon, the big talking point was the $65 million budget shortfall. This was blamed on declining enrollment, increased cost, and a loss in grant funding. The board says that it will be taking necessary steps to ensure that this budget cut doesn't affect students. Board of Trustees Chairperson Steve Hallwerda spoke on this at the meeting.
15: We know we're going to end up having to make some changes, and to the extent we don't, we're going to take it out of savings. That's basically what happens, and that only lasts so long.
14: The university announced on June 2nd that it will shut down two off-campus dorms as it handles budget cuts. They also announced that they will move Riley Hall to an overflow dorm, only using it if some students need to be housed. University President Carl Schultz blamed low out-of-state first-year enrollment, which means lower tuition revenue. Oregon is not the only college to be affected by enrollment problems leading to budget cuts. The University of Arizona had to close one of its residence halls for the last school year due to lower occupancy. Portland State has considered reducing or eliminating 19 academic programs while addressing a budget deficit, and Penn State has closed several of its smaller satellite campuses after years of enrollment declines. I'm Caleb Castile.
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17: Hi, Jim Scudder here for today's Moment in Grace. When we were born, we inherited a sinful condition through Adam and Eve. Though created with the ability to obey, humanity chose disobedience. Some deny the Genesis account to avoid accountability, but disbelief doesn't erase God's existence or their responsibility to Him. Sin resides in the heart, defiling every part of us, just as an infection in the blood spreads through the entire body. The heart, both physically and spiritually, is central to our lives. Sin pumps through our inner being, corrupting us completely. This is why we need a Savior. Through Jesus Christ's sacrifice, we can be born again and made new. Have you made that decision? If not, don't delay. Do it today.
18: 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Now, here's Baruch.
19: And he said, "Who, therefore, is he that the game he brought to me, and I ate from all of it before you came?" So he says, who is this one? And notice what he says as he continues speaking. "And I blessed him, Gam Baruch Yeh." And this word, Gam, shows emphasis. It says, "And also blessed will he be." Now, why is that in the text? That is to show a confirmation that this one is indeed going to be the one blessed. Now, if he did so in a false manner, that would cause great problems. You cannot achieve something by deceit. Jacob is not deceiving here. He is getting what he's purchased. This firstborn right and the blessing that comes with it. The blessing is the key part of the firstborn right. So Isaac says, and also blessed will he be. And when Esau heard the words of his father, he cried out or yelled. The word is tsa'ak. He cried out a great cry and bitter ad me'od. Now, this is this same phrase. It's the same phrase when it says that Isaac trembled greatly, a great trembling exceedingly. Now we see that Esau is doing that same exceedingly crying out. And he says to his father, bless me also, my father. Now, he can't get that blessing. It's already been given, but he doesn't care. He is not paying attention to the terms of the birthright. He just wants what he wants. That's his character. So he says, bless me, my father. That's what he asked for. Bless me, he says. And verse 35, and he says, this is Isaac speaking now, your brother came with Mirmah. Now, the phrase here, Mirmah, is usually a term of negativity, one of deceitfulness, one that's rooted in falsehood. Now, we have to remember something. This is from Isaac's perspective. He does not know what has transpired. So, because his eyes are dim, he is devoid of prophetic truth, because that's only came to Rebekah. Because of that, he says this word. Now, it's interesting because if you look at Rashi, one of the most famous and well-respected biblical interpreters from the position of Judaism, he says that this word should be understood, Mirmah, with the word chokmah, which is wisdom. Most Jewish translations translate this word cleverness. Now, here's what they say. In order to achieve something, if it's deceit, it is rooted in intelligence. I mean, you look at con men. I mean, they come up with some very elaborate plans. Many people have said concerning criminals, I mean, they are smart. They simply use their intelligence for the wrong reason. And the point here is Mirmah, usually in the scripture, has to do with someone who is using intelligence to trick or deceive someone. And this is how Isaac sees it. But it's because he does not have full information. So let's look at it again. He says, your brother came with Mirmah with deceit, and he took your blessing. Well, the fact is, he didn't take it. He purchased it. It was rightly his. And we talked about how everything that Jacob did, he did based upon the prophetic information that his mother received. He did it out of obedience to her. That's an important point. Look now to verse 36. And he said, and this is Esau speaking, he said, rightly is his name called Yaakov, because he, and it's the same word, Yaakov, he has, and we'll talk about its meaning in a moment, he has Yaakov me these two times. My birthright he took, and behold, now he took my blessing. Now, what does the scripture do? What is its purpose? Well, its purpose is to show that in the same way that Jacob acquired the birthright, He also now is acquiring the blessing. They're part of the same agreement. But what caused him to do so? Well, what's emphasized in this passage is the word Ein Kuf Vet, which is the root for the name Jacob. And we have to go back to what does that word mean? Well, if you listen to Christianity, most time Christians teach that this word means a deceiver or a liar or a surplanter. That is one that takes from another in an improper manner. The problem is we don't see that in the scripture, that interpretation. If you look at that word, Ein Kuf Vet, what you find is it speaks of that which comes after. If I say, ani rotze la'akov acharei mashu, I want to follow after something, I use that same word, Yaakov, in this passage or in that sentence. So it means to follow after or in the sense of pursuing. Now, when Jacob grabbed the heel of Esau in the womb, he was pursuing the right of the firstborn. And we talked about how the word ekef can mean heel. Heel is what follows after. It can mean result. We spoke of this in an earlier study, I believe in chapter 25, when we talked about the birth of these twins. And we also made mention in speaking about what we'll come in contact with in a few months, and that is the account of Tamar and Yehuda. And we're going to see there that this concept of a firstborn and the heel has to do with victory, achieving, receiving the proper results according to the will of God. So when we look at that intrinsically from the meaning of the word Ein Kuf Vet, this root for Jacob, we see that it has to do with following after, pursuing, being victorious, achieving, getting the proper results. And therefore, if we read it this way, what Esau is saying is, you know, surely his name is rightly called Yaakov, which could be he will be rewarded or he will get the results because he has been victorious over me these two times. My birthright he took, and now he took my blessing. How did he do it? Prophetically. He responded to the will, the prophetic will of God. Look now to the second part of verse 36. Esau is still speaking, and he says, surely there remains for me a blessing. And Isaac answered and said to Esau, behold, and it uses the term gavir. Gavir is from the same root as Gavriel or Gabriel. It is a word of power. And he speaks now about Jacob, and he calls him a powerful one. I have set him to you. So Isaac saying, I've set this powerful one over you, and all your brethren I have given to him for servants. So listen to what Isaac's saying. He says, the blessing that I gave is that he's going to be mighty over you and all of your sons, all of your brethren, all of your descendants, they are going to be his servants. And notice the grain and the new wine, I will support him. So he's saying here that I'm going to support him with what? This produce of the field. And prophetically, these two words, Dagon ve'tirosh, they are used prophetically in regard to worship, the fruit of the land being synonymous with pleasing worship. So he says, and to you, therefore, what can I do, my son? What can be done to change this? And the answer is nothing. Well, notice how Esau doesn't accept this. Esau says to his father, Is there only one blessing to you, my father? You only have one blessing? Bless me, even my father. So he says, Esau lifted up his voice and cried. So he's weeping over the fact that he's not getting blessed. Well, notice what the new covenant says. So now we're coming to a summary statement. This passage is going to carry on giving us a summary of chapter 27 and how we should think of it. And in order to help us form that right perspective, I want you to do something. Turn, if you would, to the book of Hebrews and look with me to Hebrews chapter 12. The book of Hebrews and chapter 12. Look now to verse 16 and what it says here. Chapter 12, the book of Hebrews and verse 16. Lest there shall be found among you a fornicator. And this word can mean someone who is an adulterous individual, one who is immoral. So there's a warning. Lest there be found one among you who is immoral or profane as Esau. Now, this is significant. And you know, I've heard so many people, and I'm speaking about well-known Bible teachers, teach on this. You know, we're blessed today because we can go to very competent teachers, go to their websites, go to YouTube, and listen to their teaching. And I'm amazed with how many of them who usually teach very good, when they come to this account, they are all over the place. They are always justifying Esau and putting down Jacob. But the New Testament, what does it say? That there should not be found among you a perverse or a profane individual as Esau, who... Notice God's not pleased with him. For one meal, and it's talking about one meal of porridge, he sold his birthright. And then it goes on and says, surely you know that also he was despised afterwards. He regretted this. He despised this. And he wanted to inherit the blessing. But there was not found for him a place of repentance, even though he sought it with tears. God rejected it. What done was done. This is what the New Testament says about it. And it's almost humorous how so many times people want to say in regard to the Old Testament, well, that's the Old Testament. There's a New Testament perspective. Well, I would say this. The New Testament perspective is the same perspective as the Old Testament. Usually the New Testament is just clearer. It is a stronger commentary on that Old Testament passage that it speaks to. And this is certainly the case here. But what's humorous is why they want to use the New Testament sometimes as the stamp of approval. That's fine. But why don't they want to do it here? They ignore that. And utilizing New Testament perspective in understanding the Old Testament is a proper thing to do always. Well, let's go back to the text. It says that Esau saying, do you just have one blessing? Will you not bless me with something? And he cried. Notice what Isaac did. Look now to verse 39. And Isaac answered, that is Isaac, his father answered and said unto him, behold, from the fat of the land shall be your dwelling, and from the dew of the heavens above. And also he says, your sword, by your sword you shall live, and your brother you shall serve. Now, this blessing is prophetic, and it's very similar in intent to what God told to Rebekah about the mightier one serving the younger. So he says, look at it. Your brother you shall serve, and it shall be when, and the word here is tarid. Tarid is when you're bothered. When you don't like that position, you are going to break his yoke, meaning the yoke over you that he set upon you. Who set it? God. You are going to break the yoke from upon your neck. And that's going to happen because this is prophetic. In the end days, it's going to be Edom that turns against Israel in the last days and lead the other nations to do so. And notice what it says about Esau. Esau had hatred for Yaakov. Now, it says in the scripture that God hates Esau. He hates Esau for two reasons. One is that he hated his birthright, and the second reason is right here, is because he harbored hatred for Yaakov.

M4, what we could call a prayer, something that is said silently. Now, he's not praying to God, but it's something that he's saying within himself. So Esau said in his heart, "May the days of mourning of my father draw near, that I shall kill my brother Jacob." Now, notice what the scripture's saying. He's saying, "May my father die soon in order that I can kill Jacob." Let me ask you something. If a son says, "I want my dad to die quickly," is that a good thing? And what's his motivation for it? Well, this is a very significant passage. You see, Esau, he wants his father to die quickly because his intent is to kill his brother, but he doesn't want to do that when his father's still alive. What is that? That is deception. He wants to do one thing, but he doesn't want his father to know about it. When you want to do something, but you don't want someone else to know about it, you are concealing. And this is the character of Esau. Remember, this is a summary statement. It is giving us indications of Esau's character. So he says, "May the days of my mourning of my father draw near, that I will kill Jacob, my brother." Look at verse 42. Now, he said that within himself. He didn't say it publicly. It says very clearly, "Vayomer Esav Belibo," and Esau said in his heart. It was something that he was concealing. But notice verse 42, a very important verse that gives us a confirming statement. Even though he said that secretly within his heart, to himself is another way we could translate it. Notice, "And it was told to Rebekah the words of Esau, her older son." Now, who told? Well, the implication is that God revealed it to her. Because it was told, who knew this? It was something that was under the table that he said only in his heart. But when you say something in your heart, you know who knows that? God does. So the text tells us that it was told to Rebekah all the words of Esau, her older son. And she sent and she called for Jacob, her younger son. And she said unto him, "Behold, Esau, your brother, when he is comforted concerning you," meaning he wants to comfort himself concerning you. And how's he going to do it? He's going to kill you. So the comfort's only going to come when he kills you. "Now, my son, listen to my voice. Rise up, you flee to Laban, my brother, towards Haran." That is that place where the family lives, Haran. "And dwell with him for a few days," Yamim Achadim, "until the anger of your brother returns," meaning it goes back to normal, it subsides. "Until returns the anger of your brother from you, and he forgets what you have done to him." What you have done to him. What is that? Well, Esau feels as though he's been shamed because his action has been exposed. Now everyone knows he sold his birthright to Jacob. And this is what's being emphasized. "And I have sent, I will send, and I will take you from there." So she says to him, "Wait there, I'll send word and I'll take you. Why should I be grieved or bereaved also from two of you in one day?" Now, what does that speak to? Well, the rabbis have interpretations for that. But what she's saying is this: why should I be grieved of both of you in one day? That word usually means a grieving from death. And the point is this: that if Esau, if he's successful and Jacob dies, it is also going to ruin

0: everyone, her entire family, because Esau's only opportunity to be blessed is through Jacob. So if Jacob is unable to complete his tasks, it is also going to bring death to who? To Esau and to the world. So this passage is very prophetic in what the word of God is saying. Continue on. Look now, if you would, to verse 46, our last verse. And Rivka said to Isaac, my life is coming to an end, is over because of the daughters of Chet. If Jacob should take a wife from the daughters of Chet, for these are like the daughters of the land, why is to me life? Now, what she's saying here is simply this. She wants him to go to Laban, to that family. And guess what? Jacob is going to do that. And he's going to take from their wives. We know the story that's coming up between Jacob and Rachel and Jacob and Leah. And we're going to see the foundation for the establishment of the children of Israel. Till this time, there is no children of Israel. So this is going to lay the foundation. And so Rivka is saying to Yitzchak, her husband, my life is as good as over if Jacob should take from the daughters of Chet. Now, these are no better, she's saying, than the daughters of this land, the daughters of Canaan. So this lays the foundation for Isaac sending Jacob to Haran in order to get married. And we see here that Jacob's going to go into exile. And the purpose of that exile is for a covenantal reality. And we'll talk more about that covenantal reality, why Jacob goes into exile, what's the implications of that prophetically. We need to always see that these things that are happening have prophetic implications. And if we fail to acknowledge that, realize that, and put that into our interpretation and understanding of the text, we are going to make serious error. Well, we'll close with that until next week, and we begin to study chapter 28 of this wonderful book of Genesis. Shalom from Israel.
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3: Telling Bibleless believers no, that's one of the hardest things we do. 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Would you remember Jong in Cambodia, a former Buddhist praying for a Bible? Rohan is in India, beaten when he came to Christ, but more than anything, he's praying for a Bible. And the Norris in the Middle East, you know, radicals burned down her house, nearly killing her and her four daughters. But you know, more than anything, she's praying for a Bible to raise them to know and love Jesus. 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Walker?
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6: 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I'm Roger Marsh. On June the 6th, 1944, Allied forces launched one of the most daring military operations in human history, storming the beaches of Normandy, France, in a battle that would ultimately break the grip of Nazi Germany on occupied Europe. The men who fought and died that day left a legacy that still echoes across generations. On today's edition of Family Talk, we are continuing airing a special conversation that Dr. James Dobson recorded several years ago to commemorate the 75th anniversary of that invasion. In the recording, he's joined once again by retired Lieutenant General Jerry Boykin, decorated war hero, original Delta Force member, and the son of a sailor who was wounded driving a Higgins boat ashore at Omaha Beach. In this second installment, they'll dig into what made that generation so remarkable and what their sacrifice still means for America today. So sit back and enjoy this powerful conversation featuring Dr. James Dobson and the panel talking about storming the beach, remembering the sacrifice of D-Day on today's edition of Family Talk.
7: Well, hello, everyone, and welcome to this Friday edition of Family Talk. I'm your host, Dr. James Dobson, and I thank you for being with us again today. Yesterday, we talked the whole program about the D-Day invasion in Normandy. We're going to do it again today because it was a crucial turning point that eventually ended World War II. Our program was dedicated to honoring the countless men who sacrificed their lives on that day for the cause of freedom. My guest then was my good friend, retired Lieutenant General Jerry Boykin. He's a highly decorated and seasoned war hero who now serves as the Executive Vice President of the Family Research Council. General Boykin is with us again today, and I'm delighted about that. Jerry, we were talking last time about the greatest generation. I think that's where we ended our conversation. Talk about that. What made them great? And have we seen the likes of that generation since?
8: We have not seen a generation like them since, and for the reasons that we've talked about. And you talked about the generation of the 60s, which were the baby boomers. It was the dependents of these men that came across that beach that day. And these men, they went to war. Some of them came home with deep physical as well as emotional scars, and they just went right back to the farms, the factories, the industries, and they restarted their lives, and they didn't ask for anything. That is... That makes them, in my view, the greatest generation because they changed the course of world events. They yeah. conquered, you know, not only the Nazi Germany, but they defeated Imperial Japan. And you stop and think about it. The Japanese today, had we not won in World War II, would control the entire Pacific Rim. And the Germans would control the entire continent of Europe, probably all the way down to Central Asia. And I think that's a significant accomplishment for the greatest generation.
7: Yeah, somebody said we could all be speaking German today if we'd lost in the European war. General, let me share a thought with you that I don't think that I've tried to express before, may not be able to today. But I had to go through a continuing education course some years ago, and that was to maintain my psychologist license. And most of those courses were helpful and they were interesting. But on one occasion, the topic was particularly boring, and the speaker had a monotone voice, and I was bored out of my mind. And so I was looking for a way to entertain myself. And I picked up a pen and began calculating the years that a male baby might be born without later being required to fight when he came of age. And I started with my own life. I was born in 1936, so I was just a boy when World War II was waged. And I was also too young for Korea that occurred afterwards. But I was too old for Desert Shield and Desert Storm or the campaigns that you led. So I continued to calculate, and I considered every year from 1925 to 1995 to indicate which of those years produced babies that would later have to fight in a war. And would you believe there are only 8 years like that?
8: Wow.
7: I was born in one of them, but only 8 years where a baby was able to grow up and not be involved in combat. The inspirational thing is that in all of those situations when the men were called upon to serve, they did it, and most of them did it admirably, and you're proud of them, aren't you?
8: I am indeed, and you keep in mind, we've got an army today that has been at war for, what, 18 years? And you stop and think about that. These people are 2 years away from retiring, and they've known nothing but war.
7: They volunteered for it. They weren't drafted.
8: Absolutely. There was no draft. We haven't had a draft since 1973. These are all volunteers that came into our military, and many of them, Dr. Dobson, came in post 9/11. They came in knowing that America was at war and wanting to be part of it. And that generation and the generation today, they came in knowing they were going to war, not hoping they wouldn't have to, but knowing they were going to.
7: Let's go back to your father. His name was Cecil, right? But he didn't like that name, as I understand.
8: No. Cecil did not like Cecil. His name was Cecil Gerald Boykin. So when he came in the Navy, it was a lot easier to do this in his day, but he changed it to Gerald Cecil, so they would call him Gerald.
7: So you were named after him.
8: I was indeed.
7: Can you remember some of the most profound lessons that you learned from him?
8: I sure can. A lot of people say, I learned my work ethic from my dad. Well, no, I really did. I mean, my dad worked hard. And when I was growing up, because he worked for the Marine Corps, he was gone a lot. But the other thing that I learned from him, even though he was gone a lot working for the Marine Corps, when he was home, he spent quality time with me. And I knew when he was home every weekend, I was going to be with my dad. And that got a little problematic when I started courting a little bit, doctor, because I knew it was a priority, would have to go to my dad. So, but he spent a lot of time with me hunting and fishing and camping and doing those kinds of things because he understood the importance of having a man to mentor a boy. You may be aware when this was Eastern North Carolina, and after my brother and sister and I were out of the home and had our own families, he adopted a little boy. His name was Shakif, and I say he adopted. He never had any adoption papers or anything, but everybody knew that Shakif was Gerald Boykin's boy. He helped him to grow into being a good baseball player. That was my dad's big sport. That's what he loved. He was known as Mr. Baseball. And he got Shakif all the equipment. He told my brother and sister and I, now Shakif's your brother. Treat him like your brother, So we did. And my dad, when people would say something about the fact that this young boy was black, my dad would say with pretty directly, he would tell them to mind their own business, but he might have added an expletive or something in there to make sure they understood how serious he was about it. But that was him. He knew that a boy needed the mentoring of a man. And if Shakif didn't have a father in the home, he was going to fill that void.
7: You said that was North Carolina. That was not a time of racial tolerance, was it?
8: No, it was not. It absolutely was not. It's different today to some extent, but it was a racially charged environment there in this little town that we grew up in. And I think they've gone to great lengths to overcome all of that racial past and all. But what he did, drew a lot of scorn from, many of the people he considered friends because you just didn't do that But to him, there was a far more important principle, and that was a boy needs to grow up under the mentorship and leadership of a man. He needs somebody to teach him.
7: Still true today.
8: Absolutely.
7: Your father sounds a whole lot like my dad. My dad was an evangelist, and as such, he was gone a lot. And he had a profound impact on my life. And who would have believed it, given how much he was gone? My mother actually raised me. But when he came home, he was mine. And we hunted and fished together and made things in the garage. And yeah, he found a way to connect with me, even though he had to be gone a lot of the time. And he also had a profound love for the Lord. Your father was not a Christian until later in life. At least that's what I've read.
8: Yeah, Doctor, he knew the Bible. And it just is the most bizarre thing. He knew the Bible. And he read the Bible all the time. I think that he thought maybe because he was a Mason that he had confessed Christ as his Savior. I'm not sure exactly what was going through his mind, but in the last probably 10 years of his life, he came to Christ, and Doctor, when he did, he was a fanatic. And he was such a fanatic that when he was in the hospital in the last year of his life, the chaplain wouldn't even come in his room anymore because he was trying to lead the chaplain to Christ, you know. He was just a very, very happy, joyful guy. Even though he knew he was in, you know, the last months of his life, he was very joyful. And my mom actually, and I was there too, but my mom said my dad was just laying in bed in a semi-conscious state. He was more like in a coma, but he was babbling, and he was saying, "Yes, Lord, yes, Lord, yes, Lord." And my mom said, "You know, that reminds me of Peter when God said, 'Loveth thou me?'" And he said, "Yes, Lord." And they kept asking him, and he finally said, "Yes, Lord." You know, like, what do I have to do to convince you? Well, that's what my dad was talking to the Lord. Some listeners may say, "Oh, that's silly." No, it's not silly. And not when you have a relationship with God. You do talk to God, and he was talking to God in this semi-conscious state. And so I don't know what God was saying, but I know he was saying, "Yes, Lord, yes, Lord." So he came in a big way, and it was wonderful.
7: When did you find the Lord?
8: I found the Lord in 1971, January 1971. I had just come in the Army. I came in the day after Christmas of 1970, and I got to Fort Benning on the 3rd of January, and all through college, I'd run from the Lord, and I just simply did not want to submit myself because I wanted to live the life the way I wanted to live it, not be encumbered by a relationship with God. And I grew up in the church. My mother was the most godly woman you've ever seen, but I was in my quarters one day at Fort Benning, Georgia, as a brand new second lieutenant, and the Holy Spirit just, in that still, small voice, said to me, "I have a plan for your life, but it will never be fulfilled if you do not submit yourself to me and right by myself." I knew what I had to do. I knelt down and I just said, "Lord, I'm tired of running from you." I said, "Take my life and do with it as you please." And from that point on, I have not turned back. Now, I've, like everybody else, I've had my own struggles and so forth, but I've never turned back, never turned away from that, and certainly never regretted that decision to pray a prayer of repentance. And, you know, people say, "Well, how can that be?" You know, well, I don't know, but I can't explain grace. It's not a human concept.
7: The Army is an unlikely place to find the Lord, is it not?
8: It is.
7: I was in the Army. I just remember the environment was hardly conducive to at least the beginning of a spiritual walk.
8: And it's very interesting that you say that, too, because one of the things that being in combat has actually done is it has actually reinforced the spiritual climate in the military, in my view. And you can find photographs of of men and women that were getting ready to cross the line of demarcation into Iraq and the first Gulf War, as well as right after 9/11. And you'll see them out there. They built a makeshift baptismal, and they're baptizing people before they go across that line and confronted Saddam Hussein's troops. And it's very heartwarming to see these people wanting to make sure they're right with God before they go across. One of the things that really hurt the spiritual climate in the military was what I consider to be an all-out assault by the previous administration on religious liberty. And you know, they really, in many ways, tried to just erase all vestiges of Christianity in the military. Yeah. But look, it survived. You can't put that light out.
7: No.
8: And it has survived. And now under, quite frankly, under Donald Trump, the support that he is giving to the whole concept of religious freedom, not only in the military but throughout our society, has been phenomenal. And I think we're seeing, certainly in the military, we're seeing much greater freedom now to worship and live your faith and be able to talk about it and live it.
7: Hmm. That's been exciting to me to see how the president has defended religious liberty. You know, there were people before he was elected that never would have believed that he has kept, would keep the kind of promises that he has. I don't want to turn this into a political statement, but I've watched the man up close and personal, and I'm impressed by the values that he has tried to enforce and implement.
8: I agree with you, and one of the things that did occur, Doctor, is before he got elected, Tony Perkins and I hosted an event out at near Dulles Airport, and we brought in veterans, and we brought in, I think, 139 veterans. Half of them were generals and admirals, and the other half were all ranks, and we just flat asked him, if you become president, would you support the religious freedom in the military for our soldiers, sailors, airmen, and Marines and Coast Guardsmen? And he said, absolutely. I mean, it was not equivocal. He said, absolutely. I'll support it in the military, but I'll also support it throughout this nation. And then, Doctor, the funniest thing happened. He said, in fact, I just read a story about a football coach out in Bremerton, Washington, who was praying after the football game, and they fired him because he was praying on the sideline after the game. And we said, Mr. Trump, that is exactly what happened, and he is sitting right in front of
7: my
8: the front
7: goodness,
8: row.
7: Is that
8: and
7: right?
8: I said, he was a retired Marine, Coach Kennedy. So he stood up, and it was sort of like the president at that time, the candidate Trump, did not know whether we were serious or not. But Coach Kennedy stood up, but here's an example of a guy that, in a difficult environment, really stood for what he believed in.
7: Well, let me tell you about my first encounter with him. There was an event in June before the election that occurred in New York City, and it was at the Marriott Hotel in downtown New York City. And there were 1,000 religious leaders there, mostly pastors. And they came in very skeptical of him because of his past and being a gambling kingpin and all the other things, three families and so on. There was skepticism, but also a desire to know who he really was. As it turned out, with these 1,000 people there, I was asked to ask the first question for a Q&A with him. And I said, Mr. Trump, we have fought a battle for religious liberty for many years, and we've lost most of those. And the things that we hold most valuable to us have been under attack. Are we going to have to fight that again with you if you're elected president? And he stood up and he made promises that day that I will never forget. He talked about assault on people of faith who were associated with nonprofit organizations, and they weren't allowed to speak about the things that matter most, especially if it had any kind of political leanings. And he said, if I am elected president, I will change that. And at the end of that day, there was a shift. You could feel it throughout the room. There was a sense of saying, this man is not perfect, this man is not even coming from our, perhaps, our theological perspectives. But I can believe, I think I can believe, that he will do what he says he's going to do. By the end of that day, I think it shifted. And as you remember, 82% of evangelicals voted for him in the election. I believe it goes back to that day and the things that were said.
8: I remember that day. I was there in that audience, and when you stood up and asked the first question, I was very proud of you, by the way.
7: And, I didn't know you were there.
8: I was there, yes, sir. And in the big picture of things, those young men that crossed that beach, these freedoms are what they were fighting for in many ways. Not only that America might have, you know, these freedoms, but they were fighting to liberate the continent of Europe so that they would have at least the opportunity to have these freedoms. And I think that Mr. Trump, he has an appreciation of history and he loves America. And I think that that is why that he has been forward-leaning in terms of helping us to break through this ceiling of religious liberty that seemed to have been imposed previously.
7: Well, let me ask you a final question. How has the legacy of your dad been passed down through you to your kids? Have you tried to implement some of the things your dad taught you?
8: Yes. I mean, I am who I am largely because of my dad. But let me tell you, Doctor, it's amazing that when my three sons and I and my brother and I, we do a lot of family stuff, you know, hunting trips, fishing trips to Alaska, and we always sit around a campfire at night. Inevitably, one of the topics of discussion that night will be reliving things that we observed in his life, you know, and things that he said. And we laugh a lot. We cry a little bit. We honor his memory. And I think that honoring the memory of those that went ahead of us, particularly our forebears, is an important piece of maintaining a strong, healthy climate in the society. And so we do that with my dad. And we, every single time, if you sit by the fire five nights in a row, you're going to tell stories about Pop.
7: Mm-hmm. How many of your children are in the military or have been?
8: Two of my boys were in the military. The third one tried to go into the military but had taken Adderall when he was like 12 years old, and they wouldn't take him at that time. So two of them served in the military, one as an officer and one as a non-commissioned officer.
7: Mm-hmm. And you're proud of them?
8: I'm very proud of them.
7: All of them?
8: Absolutely. I'm proud of all of them, and I'm particularly proud of those that have served.
7: Well, we've been talking to Lieutenant General Jerry Boykin, a great friend of mine, a great patriot, about a number of things, but particularly memories of his father, who was involved in the D-Day landings, was piloting or driving a Higgins boat, was seriously injured, lost an eye, woke up in Virginia after being unconscious for a period of time. He paid a price along with thousands of others. As I said earlier, I think yesterday, 9,000 men were wounded or killed during those D-Day landings, and we owe them a debt of gratitude that we will never be able to pay. Lieutenant General Boykin, thank you for being with us. I have great love and respect for you, and I appreciate your giving us the time today.
8: Doctor, thank you for letting me share this day with you. It's a great privilege, and I love you, and you just got to stay in the battle because we need you.
7: It beats sitting on a front porch someplace.
8: That's right.
7: Give my regards to your team at Family Research Council.
8: I will do that.
7: All right.
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12: This is American Family News. I'm Steve Tordall. President Trump briefly spoke to reporters above Air Force One about his administration's effort to bring down energy prices. The president insists the U.S. has different alternatives it can turn to in terms of energy and is confident the U.S. has what it needs for moving forward.
13: We have more oil and gas and coal and everything else than any other country on the planet. And then when you add Venezuela to it, we have probably 64% of that type of energy. That's unbelievable.
12: President Trump has said gas prices would decrease once the U.S.'s ongoing conflict with Iran comes to an end. Democrats have repeatedly criticized the administration's handling of the conflict, emphasizing Americans nationwide are struggling to afford basic needs because of it. The odds are almost 1,000-1 against a radical Islamist winning an open house seat in New Jersey, according to a pro-Israel activist. AFN's Chad Groening has more.
14: There were 12 Democrats vying for the nomination for the open 12th congressional district in New Jersey. But the eventual winner was pro-Palestinian, Egyptian-born plastic surgeon Adam Homaway, who was endorsed by far-lefters Bernie Sanders, Rashida Tlaib, Ilhan Omar, Alexandria Ocasio-Cortez, and anti-Semitic social media influencer Hassan Piker. But perhaps more disturbing are his ties to Al-Qaeda and the blind Sheikh Omar Abdel Rahman, mastermind of the 1993 World Trade Center bombing. Homaway effectively won election to Congress by winning the Democrat primary in this deep blue district. Gary Bauer is chairman of the Campaign for Working Families, who served on the board of Christians United for Israel.
15: So this means the odds are almost 1,000-1 in favor of him being the next congressman from that district. So this is bad news for the Democrat Party, but even more important, it's bad news for America.
14: I'm Chad Groening.
12: Maine Democrat Senate candidate Graham Plattner continues to face questions about past controversies, with new ones now being talked about. Fox's Alexis McAdams in Bar Harbor, Maine, with the latest.
16: When you look at what's going on with Graham Plattner, it's really controversy after controversy, and it really is amazing what Democratic leaders have said in the past when other women have spoke up, but that's not the case this time. There's going to be some pretty prominent Democrats out here again today campaigning with Plattner in Maine. The latest controversy is three ex-girlfriends of Graham Plattner speaking out, saying he was volatile, he was toxic. One of them, Aisha, said he actually grabbed her arm, twisted it, shoved her in a room, and said, "Don't come out until you've calmed down." Plattner says, "Okay, I wasn't the best boyfriend, but I didn't do that."
12: Graham Plattner has apologized for some of the controversies. A judge on Thursday dismissed a murder charge against an Arkansas man who won the GOP nomination for sheriff while awaiting trial for the shooting death of his teenage daughter's alleged abuser. The ruling came weeks after Aaron Spencer, who will be on the November ballot, had been set to face a jury on a second-degree murder charge. He won a March primary over the local three-term sheriff whose office had arrested Spencer in Lone Oak County, which has roughly 76,000 residents and is heavily Republican. The fraud crackdown is hitting hard in Minnesota, where state officials reportedly kicked out 3,400 high-risk Medicaid providers, more than half of those flagged for review. It comes as the Trump administration threatens to withhold billions of dollars in federal funding from Minnesota. Co-chair of the White House Fraud Task Force, Andrew Ferguson, says it's too little, too late.
17: I'm glad they're doing this, but this should have been done a long time ago. All of these guys were flagged in the past. People who flagged it were accused of racism and told to be quiet, don't complain about it.
12: Finally, when Southern Baptists gather Tuesday in Florida for their annual meeting, they'll debate for a fourth year in a row whether to formally declare that only men can have the title or function of pastor in any position on staff. The Bible and the denomination's statement of belief, the Baptist faith and message, declare that the office of pastor is limited to men. Find more news and information online. Our web address is afn.net. We're also on Facebook and on Twitter and on the AFN app. For American Family News, I'm Steve Jordahl.
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0: 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We're not going to send you 6 emails a day. We're just going to notify you when we have new products released, new books that are published, or events that come on the calendar. Well, I'm Tom Petrosky, and I'm here with author and speaker June Hunt. June, tonight's call is going to talk about domestic abuse, and you've written certainly a good bit about that in your Keys for Living books, but how are we supposed to think about that and process that?
1: Well, I remember specifically thinking about that one word, abuse, and I wanted to make sure I understood, this is years ago, understood what that means. And very clearly, it means to mistreat or to hurt or to injure. Now, the word abuse and violence are often used interchangeably, although the word violence implies an escalation of abuse that introduces the element of fear, fear of harm, as a means of control. And when we think about abuse, it affects everyone in the family. It bridges all levels of society, racial, religious, geographic, economic. This is what's so sad about it. It undermines the value of others. And abuse can seek to dominate others. And this is probably the most important part. It escalates in intensity and frequency if not stopped. In other words, where it starts is one place, but it increases in occurrence, and that means abuse of any kind should never be tolerated or hidden under the cover of either male supremacy or godly submission. To the contrary, the God of the Bible is our God of refuge. He's our support, a stronghold of support and defense against violence. And I think it's important to understand that God sees everything that happens. Nothing is hidden from his sight. And there's a particular scripture that I think is very tender. He heals the brokenhearted and binds up their wounds. This is Psalm 147, verse 3. He heals the brokenhearted, because ultimately, when abuse takes place, it can hurt the heart deeply, and we can feel brokenhearted. For years, I had a favorite scripture. It's very close to this one, and it's, "The Lord is close to the brokenhearted and saves those who are crushed in spirit." I needed that years ago. And it's important that we realize God is not just passive. He will intervene to give us the type of help that we truly need. And I think it is essential that we, it's often not spoken about, but I want you to think of this. It is true, many, many people hide abuse that takes place in their own personal lives. But notice what is said very clearly in the Bible. It has to do with our God being the God of truth. Jesus said, "The truth set you free. The truth set you free. You will know the truth, and the truth will set you free." Sometimes the only time that you can get help that's lasting is to deal with the truth. Don't keep it hidden, because God does not want us to be experiencing abuse of any kind. That is not His nature. He is our help, and He will help you with whatever you're going through.
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0: 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Well, Jen, we have a caller coming back. It hasn't been on for, she hasn't been on for a while, but we're looking forward to talking to Gianni. Welcome, Gianni.
1: Hey, Gianni. Hi.
2: Hi.
1: So glad you're with us.
2: Thank you, Jen. I really appreciate you allowing me to come back and talk with you.
1: Well, how can we help you?
2: I think it's really at a point where I'm a little embarrassed about it, that I am still having to deal with this, because it has been something that, I think it might have been several months the last time I talked to you. And I thought that maybe, you know, it would have been gotten better by now. But I'm still, you know, going through that. I have read your book. But every day he still likes to accuse me. And I guess the things I can see that have changed, because, you know, you were talking about God. He does protect us when we're going through things. And I don't really react the way that I used to, so that's different. I am seeking more help. I actually did call to get some legal help the other day, they told me they have a clinic available. This was something that was not available at first to women who were going through this. So maybe they're, you know, that is God changing some things where I'm able to get some help. So I just wanted to call you back because, you know, you may have some other things that you can share that will help me. Your books helped me a lot. I read your book, a couple of your books, on emotional and mental.
1: Verbal and emotional abuse?
2: Yes, ma'am.
1: Was it also our book on domestic abuse?
2: No. No.
1: Okay.
2: Actually, the one you just mentioned, I've actually just been reading that one. Sometimes
1: okay.
2: I keep reading it over and over, but I did get another book from you. But that one just was more focused on what I was doing with.
1: Yes. So you're talking about, and going back, we're talking about your husband, correct?
2: Yes.
1: And by the way, I understand there can be a sense of embarrassment, but sweetheart, it's very, very difficult when we are in a relationship with someone who is mistreating us. At times, it can be confusing because many times you think, well, if I do this, then this will not continue to happen. And yet, many times, what you plan does not fulfill in the way to stop wrong treatment. Does that make sense?
2: Yes, that makes a lot of sense.
1: And so it's not your embarrassment. I'm going to be very specific. In terms of abuse, if we were talking about like domestic abuse, it's 1 in 3 women worldwide. And it is much more common for it to start with something milder, which is the verbal and emotional abuse. If not stopped, it can get into physical abuse and possibly sexual abuse. Does this make sense, what I'm saying?
2: Yes.
1: So you think of one in three. All you do is you look at a number of women. Here you go, 1, 2, 3, 1, 2, 3, 1, 2, 3. Because even though women can protect themselves to a degree, we do not have the upper body strength that men have, correct?
2: Correct.
1: And so, therefore, it's much more intimidating. And God made us different in terms of we physically are different. And so I think the important thing is, even though it can be difficult to admit to the world, there are times when we are to trust certain trustworthy people. And do you have someone in your life that is a confidant, someone who is wise?
2: Well, yes, and then, but I feel that the ones who were able to try to come and help me, it's like they ended up getting in trouble because they would try to come and help me, like to speak up for me, and then they would get the police called on them, and then now they're not able to come around my house, things like that. And so then that makes me very, I don't feel like I want to reach out to them because I don't want anybody else to get in trouble. And then, and then it's like I feel like I'm isolated. And then when I want to go and see them, it's like my daughters, that's who I'm talking about. And then when I want to go and see them, and then he doesn't like me to go see them. He always says, oh, you're just going to go and see somebody else, or they know that you're having an affair, that's why you want to go, and try to intimidate me not to go to see them. Because,
1: you know, that is so interesting that you said that, because my dad used to accuse my mom, and it was wounding to her when he would do these accusations. And yet, it's like, have you ever pointed your finger, straight? Are you able to do that right now, where you're like pointing your forefinger straight out? Would you do that?
2: Yeah.
1: Okay. Notice you've got more fingers pointing back at yourself, right?
2: Yeah.
1: Do you see what I mean? So many times there are people who try to accuse us, but they're the ones guilty of it instead. And I'm saying that, I know that's a kind of a trite way to look at it, but it always hurt me when my father would do this in regard to my mom, and yet he was the one who was the adulterer. He was the one who continued, meaning he continued a lifestyle of that. And I think the issue

0: odd. And he's like, I will destroy her career. And then I'm like, why would you want to do that? And so if I say I'm going to leave, then it's like, oh, I'm going to make sure I'm at the court date because there's a court case going on and stuff. You know, just, and so I'm, she keeps telling me, don't worry about it. Don't worry about it. But it's very, you know, hard because, you know, being a mother bear, you want to protect your children, no matter how old they are, from someone who wants to harm them.
1: Does he have the ability to destroy her career?
0: Well, because he's saying that she hit him, but she didn't. She was pointing. It's funny you would have me point the finger out. She was pointing her finger out, but he said that he hit her. I didn't see that.
1: Well, I think it's important for you yourself to have a plan. And in terms of, let me ask, what do you think about the word boundaries?
0: Well, I try to set them. It's keeping someone from crossing over into doing things that you don't want them to do, or allowing them to have you do something that you do not like being done to you. So trying to make sure you set those for a person.
1: Do you feel that you've been able to have boundaries with him?
0: Or not really? Yeah, I have, because just like when, you know, he says he doesn't want me to go, or he'll say that there's other people, I still will go. I'll say, well, I'm going because that's my daughter, and I'm going to go and see my daughter. You're not going to stop me from seeing mine. So I still go, but I still have to go through a lot of fighting. And when I say fighting, like back and forth, you know, disagreements or whatever, in order for me to do it. I just have to suffer the consequences. Like, my sister took me on a cruise, and it was for 8 days.
1: And oh, wow.
0: Yeah, and then he was upset, and now he doesn't like her, and he says she's evil, and she took me on a cruise because I wanted to be with someone else. But I still went. I didn't let that stop me. So that was my boundary of not letting him guilt me into not going.
1: Yeah. You used a very interesting word, guilt. Did you know that guilt... somebody using guilt to try to make you feel guilty is the number one guilt game. It is manipulation, trying to manipulate you to do that which somebody else wants you to do, or to prevent you from doing that which is right for you to do. So we're going to come back and talk about either manipulation or boundaries.
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0: Program happens 11 p.m. to midnight, and that's Central Time. So we do the program Monday through Friday, so that's when you need to be available. We're happy to have you on. We have plenty of time in our schedule. So reach out if you need help. Let's continue the call with Johnny.
1: Well, my friend, I think I wanted us to talk about the word manipulation. Manipulation, let me give you a definition. Manipulation is the art of controlling people or circumstances by indirect, unfair, or deceptive means, especially to one's own advantage. And manipulation happens to those who allow others to have excessive control over them. And it's the control that God alone should have over us. Does that make sense?
2: Yeah.
1: Now, I remember for years seeing people who were manipulating others. And unfortunately, I was one who could be manipulated. And I didn't know it at the time. I didn't know anything about manipulation. There wasn't a book available on it. And the reason I'm saying this is because I personally know what it's like to be manipulated. And I remember years ago when I first even taught on this, someone wrote me a note and said, "What is the difference between manipulation or persuasion?" And this person said, "I'm in sales, and I want to do what's right, but I don't want to manipulate people to buy this product that I sell." And I had to think about that. Those who manipulate use dishonest emotions to achieve their goal. There's a very subtle difference between manipulation versus persuasion. Those who persuade use honest reasoning to achieve their goal. And the reason this is important is if someone is manipulating us, it's typically to try to get their way, looking at what will benefit them. Manipulative people can try to suppress or oppress another person. Sometimes covertly, where people can't see it, or overtly, when it's obvious. But it really is having excessive cunning control over another person. And I'll tell you why I'm even mentioning this. There is a scripture in the Bible. It says, "You shall have no other gods before me." Now, the reason I bring that up is at times we can let another person have too much control over us. God is the one, the God of the Bible, the God who created us, is the one who should have control over us. And yet, sometimes we can give another person too much control. And this isn't an issue of godly submission. We're talking about sometimes we can, and I did this with certain people. When I was being manipulated by others, I wasn't allowing myself to be taking a stand and saying, no, this is wrong. And I never heard anybody talking about manipulation. And yet, to be manipulated, you allow another person to dictate your, it could be your thoughts, your feelings, your behaviors. Some who are manipulative, they want to be the one to make decisions for you, decisions that you should make. But it's really to allow others to have control over you rather than allowing the God who created you, who has a plan for you, to be the one to control you. And the scripture says, the mind governed by the Spirit is life and peace. Life and peace. So when we are truly giving the Lord our God total control of us, He, Jesus, comes into our hearts, and at the very same time, the Holy Spirit enters us, based on Ephesians 1, 13 and 14. We are sealed with the promised Holy Spirit at the same time of salvation, and He gives us peace. The mind governed by the Spirit is life and peace. And I say that because I can tell that that's what you want. Am I correct about that?
2: Yeah.
1: Okay. So sometimes we have to figure out, how do we navigate our lives around someone who is used to or who wants to manipulate us? And I think if you're going to be controlled by the Lord Himself, you know, a lot of people are not aware, when we humble our hearts and receive Jesus as our personal Lord and Savior, we give Jesus control of our lives. And then the Holy Spirit comes to indwell us, and we are to respond in a way that's right in His sight. Yet there are people who would love to manipulate you and me, and sometimes we just have to understand their tactics. There can be verbal tactics that manipulate us, and a verbal could be saying all the shoulds. You should meet my needs. You must make me happy. You should give me security. By the way, you know, we are not created to be the security for someone else. It's the Lord who secures us. And yet there are those who want to put us, it's giving us a guilt trip, and that's not a fun trip to be on, right?
2: Right.
1: So, it can be, some use screaming, they yell, and it does put pressure. I mean, you know, if you're not used to it. There can be a type of scheming where people can pretend to be something they are not. And what I'm saying by that is the manipulator implies, if you don't willingly do what I want, I'll trick you into doing it. And, you know, sometimes that's part of what we're having to figure out is, how do I not allow myself to be manipulated by someone else? How have you found the manipulation that has kind of controlled you at various times?
2: Well, one of the things is I do always try to make sure I use my scripture so that I am able to protect myself, as like using it as a sword.
1: Yes.
2: When they come and say things to me that I know is not righteous and is not godly, and that's what I have been doing, is trying to use that, because I will say, well, the Word of God says that you are not supposed to, you know, treat your wife in this manner, because Galatians, you know, 5:22-23 says. So that's what I have been trying to do, is to, you know, use the Word to help me, instead of when, you know, when I used to yell back, and that didn't help. But the but the thing I'm worried about still is when they do yell and keep yelling or keep accusing, sometimes I can feel my body just like tremble a little, you know, and I don't, and that's why I've been praying for God to protect me, my nervous system, because I know of someone, well, I don't know the person personally, but I saw it, and they said that they were going through a similar situation, and they were starting to have seizures, you know, because, you know, you're not used to having somebody just keep at you and at you and at you like that. And sometimes I wonder if there's something wrong with me of why I haven't left. But even a couple family members have asked me, you know, why I haven't left. And it, that's why sometimes it feels embarrassing. Because I do, you know, I think about the house. But I don't want that to be the main thing. And I keep saying, well, maybe I just need to let it go. Let it go.
1: Well, we'll come back and talk about what your options are, because there are options for you to consider, and I respect you. I can tell you're really seeking answers that are biblical, and that is right to do. So I'm going to give you like a plan that you could act out, and God knows your situation, and He's not leaving you. He's going to be your strength.
3: 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Although conflicts are common, we often feel stuck and don't know what to say or do. But God's Word shows us the path to peace. 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

0: 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So we'll find a time where you can come during that time and hopefully get some help with whatever you're dealing with. Let's finish up this call with June and Gianni.
1: Well, Gianni, the reason this is so important is I'm going to ask you a question. Do you want to be Christ-like?
2: Yes, I always strive to be Christ-like.
1: Okay, good. I thought you would say yes. Now, was Jesus manipulated? Did he allow himself to be manipulated by others?
2: No.
1: Correct. So, what I want you to think about is this. I'm going to give you a plan, and I'm going to send you our keys on manipulation. And one section is how to maneuver out of being manipulated. Clearly, Jesus did not yield to the manipulative maneuvers of the religious leaders of his day. Every tactic and trick they tried on him, Jesus thwarted. None of them worked. Yet, he never yielded to the pressure or of their ploys, of their tactics. And they never diverted his focus from his Father's will or his purpose. And we see in John 6, I have come down from heaven not to do my will, but to do the will of him who sent me. And that's John 6, 38, meaning Jesus had a will. And now, he could have been manipulated, but he did not allow that. And so, what I'm saying is, number one, you determine not to be dependent on the manipulation of someone else. Meaning, you determine that you can look at a time when you may have had an unhealthy, dependent relationship on somebody with somebody else, and you confess it to God. I told you that I remember for a long time being manipulated. I did not have boundaries. I didn't know what to do. And so I did allow one particular person to keep manipulating me. And I kept thinking, I know this is wrong, but I want to be led by the Lord to do what is right. And so you determine you want a healthy relationship that glorifies God and that you will be dependent on the Lord to meet your deepest inner needs. Because the Bible in Philippians 4:19 says, my God will supply all your needs according to his glorious riches in Christ Jesus. So that's number one. Number two, expect exasperation from the manipulator if you're going to change, if you're not going to give in. Don't expect the manipulator to understand or to agree with your decisions. Don't expect the manipulator even to acknowledge being manipulative. And so, therefore, what do you do? You look to the Lord to be your strength. Psalm 31 says, since you are my rock and my fortress, for the sake of your name, lead and guide me. Keep me from the trap that is set for me, for you are my refuge. That's Psalm 31, verses 3 and 4. Now, this next point is unusual. Prepare yourself for pain. Prepare yourself for pain, meaning accept the fact that change is painful. Now, in time, peace will reign in your heart and may also reign in your relationship. But accept the fact that change will be resisted by the manipulator, and you already know that.
2: Mm-hmm.
1: And you accept the fact that if you don't change, listen to this, if you don't change, you will stay in pain and peace will elude you. So ultimately, you do need to change and not give in to manipulation. The next point, number 4, examine the methods of the manipulator. Ask God to open your eyes, sweetheart, to the ways you've been manipulated. Ask yourself, how am I being manipulated? And then you write out your tactics for change. And if you have a trusted friend or someone in your life to help you see your blind spots and develop a plan of action. I had a friend who was willing to help me. By the way, the Bible says in Proverbs 22, verse 3, the prudent see danger and take refuge, but the simple, which means the person who's unwise, the foolish, keep going and pay the penalty. So we're going to need to change from being manipulated by others. The next point, notify the manipulator of the necessity for change. And let me tell you how you do this. You say to him, I want to admit I've been wrong. You know, I've come to realize I've been wrong in the way I've related to you. At times, I've not spoken up because I've been fearful. But this is not healthy for either of us. Now you state your commitment. I care about you, and I want you to know that I'm committed to change. And I believe we can have, ultimately, a much healthier relationship. So you're not threatening to just leave and say, I don't care about you. It's not that. But you know that it's not a healthy relationship when you're being manipulated. You're aware of that, aren't you?
2: Yeah.
1: Okay, good. And the Bible says, since we are surrounded by such a great cloud of witnesses, let us throw off everything that hinders and the sin that so easily entangles. Let us run with perseverance the race marked out for us. So God knows that, and he sees it all, that it's not healthy for you or me to be manipulated by someone else, or being controlled. By the way, if you change, you're going to be accused. And so don't defend yourself, meaning you may choose to be silent, but don't use silence as a weapon. You can choose to state the truth once, or you could repeat it only a couple of times. And if you're accused of being selfish or having an affair, listen, just you know that's not true. So you just say, well, I know that's not true. Or, and you could say, well, you know that's not true. But no matter what, you may choose to say, I understand that you think I'm being heartless, but my goal is to become healthy. And the Bible says there is a time to be silent and a time to speak. So don't think that you can explain yourself away to your husband if he's going to continue to use manipulative tactics on you, if he's going to accuse you of having an affair, that type of thing.
2: You don't just say,
1: you know that's not true, and you can say, I'm going to walk away for a period of time. Now, you expect experimentation with new strategies. The manipulator can resort to trying other methods to control you. The manipulator needs to know that you're aware of these new methods, and the manipulator needs to see that these new methods will not succeed. And the Bible says, wisdom will save you from the ways of the wicked, from men whose words are perverse. Proverbs 2:12. Now, nullify your need to meet all your manipulator's needs. God did not design anyone to meet all the needs of another person. Realize that if you meet all of your manipulator's needs, then the manipulator won't need the Lord. He won't see his need for the Lord. And realize you need to redirect the manipulator's focus onto the Lord as the only one who can meet all of his needs. And the Bible is clear in Psalm 37. Commit your ways to the Lord and trust in him, and he will do this. Now, this is the scripture I needed, and I memorized this. Am I now trying to win the approval of human beings or of God, or am I trying to please people? If I were still trying to please people, I would not be the servant of Christ. Don't be, don't live for his approval. Instead, yield to pleasing the Lord above all. See that Jesus was not a peace at any price person. See that if you want to be like Jesus, you too must not be a peace at any price person. And see that you are to keep your trust in the Lord and to fear no one. And the Bible says, in God I trust and am not afraid. What can man do to me? Sweetheart, I'm going to be sending you our material on manipulation. And this is going to help you. It'll have plenty of things that you can read and apply that are all biblically based. And I'm proud of you because you want healthy relationships. So this is called manipulation, cutting the strings that control you. You continue to hang on to God's hope.
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3: This is American Family News. I'm Steve Jordahl. The Los Angeles mayoral and California gubernatorial primary races remain undecided as ballots continue to be counted. Fox's Kristen Goodwin has more.
4: GOP California gubernatorial candidate Steve Hilton frustrated over the time it takes to count mail-in ballots.
5: They don't have the respect for the people of California to get on with it and get this done in a timely manner.
4: He still appears to be in a tight race with Democratic candidates Javier Becerra and Tom Steyer. While incumbent L.A. Mayor Karen Bass has advanced, it's unclear who she'll face, as former reality star Spencer Pratt's lead over city councilwoman Nithya Raman appears to have narrowed. Democrats, including Governor Gavin Newsom, have slammed Republicans, alleging without evidence the counting time amounts to cheating. According to the California Secretary of State, roughly 80% of California votes by mail, and ballots are counted as long as they are postmarked by Election Day. Kristen Goodwin, Fox News.
3: And President Trump's cabinet continues to give as much as it gets in testimony on Capitol Hill. Treasury Secretary Scott Bessent got into a shouting match with Illinois Congressman Brad Schneider when the latter tried to misrepresent the cost of living index under President Trump during a House Ways and Means Committee hearing on Friday.
6: I am saying that we are much closer to the Fed's target rate of 2% on core inflation than we were when President Trump came into office. We are at 2.8%, and you can list off the most expensive groceries are that have had the biggest price increases.
7: I think you're just out of touch with what American families are facing.
6: No.
7: As my colleague noted, I'm reclaiming my time.
6: Tariffs
7: are a tax on American families. This is my time, Mr. Secretary. This is my time. I will speak in the
6: 2.5%.
7: Higher grocery prices are taxes on American families. Higher gas and electricity prices are taxes on
6: American families. Democrats should know. No wonder so many people are leaving Illinois.
3: The ongoing trial of a teen stabbed in a Texas track meet heard testimony from key witnesses today. Fox's Brooke Taylor has the latest in McKinney, Texas.
8: One of the key witnesses was a 17-year-old student who was one of Metcalf's athletes and teammates. He was under this tent. He saw it all. So he said that he witnessed Anthony walk under the Memorial High School tent, even though Anthony went to a different high school. And that's when 17-year-old Austin Metcalf told Anthony to leave the tent. He testified, quote, "I remember Carmelo refusing to leave and Anthony saying, you need to leave, and Carmelo saying, touch me and find out." The prosecutor asked, "Anyone try to gang up on him?" He replied, "No, sir." "Who was provoking?" the prosecutor asked. "Carmelo Anthony," he replied. The witness said, quote, "Austin leans in to push him and Carmelo stabs him."
3: Carmelo Anthony pleaded not guilty to last year's stabbing of Austin Metcalf. The death last year quickly drew nationwide attention. Anthony, now 19, is black, while Metcalf was white. The federal government has announced a better-than-expected jobs report. AFN's Chris Woodward has the numbers.
9: The federal government says 172,000 jobs were added in May. That beat expectations from news outlets such as MarketWatch, which thought we'd see somewhere around 80,000 jobs. Economist Richard Stern of Advancing American Freedom called it a robust number for the month.
10: And under the hood, the revisions are up, I think, close to 90,000, not quite, over both, you know, March, as you know, I think in April, right? So you've got three full months now of pretty good, robust job growth. So that's good, and that's a good full business quarter's worth.
9: While tax reform could be one reason for the uptick in jobs, Stern said the last few months come after the Supreme Court's ruling against some of the Trump tariffs.
10: You know, job growth in the period of IEPA, so after March of last year through February, was only 59,000. It has been 565,000 just in the 3 months since then. So I think that's an interesting but underreported part of this.
9: I'm Chris Woodward.
3: The Dow today ending lower at 50,867, the S&P down to 7,384, and the NASDAQ dropping to 25,709. Find more news and information online. 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
12: 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We're so glad you're here to listen. Today's message from Pastor Alan is called Breakthroughs Declined.
13: We've been working through a study on breakthroughs, those points where God intervenes in our lives. Outcomes that can only be explained by God's participation. When you arrive at a place in your life and there's really no imagined outcome that's acceptable without God's intervention, what you need is a breakthrough. And we've tried to understand that a little better because I don't think they're random. I don't think they are just arbitrary. I think we can actually make choices that will facilitate those moments in our journey. As I worked through the study and did my preparation, I learned something really unexpectedly, to be honest, that in Scripture there are more breakthroughs that are refused than were accepted. The list of people, it seemed to me, who were presented with opportunities for those breakthroughs, for those interventions from God, and declined them, actually exceeded the people that accepted them. And I wasn't prepared for that to be something that I learned as I did my work. So I want to do a session or two on those breakthroughs that are declined. It may seem irrational or illogical, but as I reflected on my own journey, I could see there were places where I've cooperated with the Lord, and there are times where I've chosen not to. And it's not always between moral and immoral, or godly and ungodly, or good and evil. Sometimes there's a sense that God puts something in front of you, and you're just like, nah, I'm busy. Or I don't really want to do the work. Or I don't want to practice generosity there. I can point to places where I've said yes to the Lord, but I think the candor to recognize both is very, very important. And at this season of my life, I'm determined with the help of God not to decline any of those invitations. So I want to start with a pretty familiar narrative. It's in Mark chapter 10. It's repeated in multiple Gospels. It's this young man, a wealthy young man, a man with authority, a godly young man, approaches Jesus. As Jesus started on his way, a man ran up to him and he fell on his knees before him. So there's at the very introduction to this narrative, before you know anything else, this young man is kneeling at the feet of Jesus in public. When was the last time you knelt at somebody's, before somebody in public? been a day or two. It didn't mean something different in the first century than it does now. It's an expression of yielding. It's an expression of honor, all sorts of things. Good teacher, he asked, what must I do to inherit eternal life? And Jesus answered, why do you call me good? No one is good except God alone. You know the commandments. Don't murder. Don't commit adultery. Don't steal. Don't give false testimony. Don't defraud. Honor your father and mother. He's listing the big 10, you know, the ones we've kind of put away. And he declared, teacher, all these I have kept since I was a boy. Wow. Imagine having a one-on-one with Jesus and said, I've kept all the rules. Well, Jesus was more polite than I am. He didn't snicker. But Mark gives us an insight in verse 21. It says, Jesus looked at him and he loved him. There's that little chorus. Jesus loves me. This I know. He loves this man. He tells us that. So he's going to give him an invitation. He said, there's one thing you lack. Go and sell everything you have and give to the poor, and you'll have treasure in heaven. Then come follow me. There it is. Come follow me. It's what he said to Peter. It's what he said to James. It's what he said to John. Their lives were changed. They walked away from businesses, families, friends, routines, habits. Their whole lives got disrupted. Come follow me, he said. And they said, okay. He says the same thing to this young man. Godly young man, a man yielded to the authority of Jesus. He's inquiring. The man's face fell. He went away sad. He had great wealth. And Jesus looked around said to his disciples, how hard it is for the rich to enter the kingdom of God. Then this next phrase intrigues me. It's verse 24. It says, the disciples were amazed at his words. They weren't prepared for this. I know this feeling a little bit. You know, if you engage in serving the Lord and trying to establish ministry, and the disciples have done that. They want to see Jesus' ministry expand, his influence to grow. I'm certain that's a part of the nature of this relationship that they've engaged in. It feels somewhat similar to the world I've spent my adult life in. And there are times you meet people and you think, if that person would get on board with this, they'd use their influence. If everybody else saw that person raise their hand and go, I'm for this, it would make the lift easier. And when this young man came up with his authority, with his influence, with his resources, you could almost see the disciples going, yes. And the young man walks away. And Jesus said, it's really difficult for him. And the disciples are amazed at his words. But Jesus said again, how hard it is to enter the kingdom of God. How hard it is to enter the kingdom of God. Wait a minute. That's not in the little chorus. Jesus loves me. How hard it is to enter the kingdom of God. We haven't talked about that, folks. I've been in thousands and thousands of church services. I've heard more sermons than you have. And you've suffered. And we don't hear very many messages where people say, you know, it's really not easy. Jesus said to his closest friends, it's hard to enter the kingdom of God. But he's not finished. It's easier for a camel to go through the eye of a needle than for a rich man to enter the kingdom of God. And the disciples were even more amazed. In verse 24, they were amazed, but in verse 26, Mark adds in here, so there's an emphasis. They're even more amazed, and they said, well, then who could be saved? And Jesus looked at them and said, with man, it's impossible, but not with God. All things are possible with God. And Peter said, we've left everything to follow you. You got a Peter just blah. And Jesus replied, I tell you the truth. And you know by now when you see that phrase, he's about to drop something completely unexpected. I tell you the truth, no one who has left home or brothers or sisters or mother or father or children or fields for me or the gospel will fail to receive 100 times as much in this present age. Homes and brothers and sisters and mothers and children and fields, and with them persecutions, and in the age to come eternal life. But many who are first will be last, and the last will be first. That's a fascinating passage. We could spend a lot of time here, more than I'm going to today. Jesus said one of the things that will come with all the blessings are persecutions. We are living in a season where there has been a tremendous initiative demonstrated on behalf of people of faith and organized religion to avoid any kind of persecution. We've hidden from the truth. We don't want to talk about the truth. We prefer our favorite passages. We've tried to be embraced by the culture. We want to be loved by the culture. We want to be applauded by the culture. Folks, holding out the truth will not always bring applause. You don't have to be intentionally obnoxious. We do that well enough without trying. But we have to be willing to tell the truth. I want to make an observation from this passage because it's about a very remarkable young man, a man with tremendous potential, a godly young man, a young man interested in serving the Lord, a man of great resources, a man that Jesus loved specifically, who's given a personal invitation, and yet he declines the breakthrough. He takes a pass. It's not convenient. And the observation, it seems so simple, but it needs to be noted, not all who reject breakthroughs are wicked and ungodly. See, I think we've imagined that the categories are good people say yes to the Lord and wicked people say no to the Lord, and it's that neat and clean. And we point to these biblical characters. Pharaoh, he refused to cooperate with God. Yeah, he did. Think how different Egypt would have been if Pharaoh had said to Moses on their first visit, "You're right, we've mistreated the Hebrew people. We will not only release you, we'll give you all the provisions you need to make it to whatever destination you feel led to." Imagine the difference that would have met in Egypt. Imagine if Pontius Pilate, the Roman governor, when he had that private audience with Jesus, had said, "Listen, I'm a political animal myself, and I see the political jealousy that's being directed at you. And I'm going to stand up on your behalf." Imagine the different future Pilate could have had. But we know Pilate chose to crucify Jesus and Pharaoh chose to persecute the Hebrew slaves. And they both suffered greatly for it. And we put them in the villains category. But not everybody that rejects or declines these breakthroughs in Scripture. In fact, the majority of the people aren't villains. They're the covenant people of God standing on the Jordan River, looking into the promised land going, "No, thank you." And in this particular case, in Mark's gospel, it's this rich young ruler. Not everybody who rejects breakthroughs are wicked and ungodly. We have to recalibrate, folks. We've got to stop telling our God stories in terms of what we have done and pointing at our conversion date and our baptism date and the Bible studies we led and the times we volunteered and the dollars that we have given. I appreciate all of those things. They're a part of my own journey as well. But what's relevant for me today is, am I going to say yes to the Lord?
12: We'll be right back. But first, Pastor Allen wants to share a limited edition commemorative set to help you celebrate God's faithfulness to our nation.
13: Hey, we're celebrating this year the 250th anniversary of the signing of the Declaration of Independence. What a wonderful privilege we have. You know, God has blessed our nation so many good things. People say to me, "Well, our whole history's not good." Well, folks, you know, my history's not great. Your family history's not perfect. But you love your family. You love your children. In spite of our weaknesses, well, our nation hadn't been perfect. But through that whole story, the goodness of God is evident. It still is. Let's ask God to bless America again.
12: As we celebrate our nation's 250th anniversary, it's time to reflect on the goodness and faithfulness of God. 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Now, let's get back to Pastor Allen with his message called Breakthroughs Declined.
13: Grace is undeserved blessing, unearned merit, things that come to you that have nothing to do with merit. If you earned it, it isn't grace. And we are creatures of grace. We stand in the grace of God. Having said that, if we're going to live out the benefits of breakthroughs, it requires a response of us. And we reject more than we accept. We decline more breakthroughs typically than we accept. In John chapter 9, we are introduced to a man who's born blind. And Jesus extends to him an opportunity for healing. It's uninvited. The man doesn't ask. This isn't Bartimaeus that screams loudly enough, "Have mercy on me." This man says nothing. He doesn't ask Jesus. The disciples draw Jesus' attention to him. And Jesus, it seems at first glance, almost makes a mockery of him. He smears mud on his face. And then he tells him to go wash in the pool of Siloam. Siloam's at the lowest point in the city of Jerusalem. Jerusalem is a city built on hills. And Siloam is the water source at the lowest point in the city. And so Jesus is sending a blind man that he's just smeared mud on his face on a journey through a very crowded city. Without explanation, he just says, go and wash. And in the understatement of Scripture, it says the man went and washed and he came home seeing. It's all that he came home seeing. He came home freaked out. He was born blind. He's never seen the blue sky or the sunshine. Did you ever listen to somebody's voice, maybe in a podcast or radio or someplace, and you hear their voice, and then when you actually see them, they don't match their voice? Right? It's like, wow. Face made for radio. That's the way I see this guy coming home from Siloam. He's down at the lowest point in the city. I know the place. And he starts his way home and he hears all these familiar voices. He said, Joe, is that Joe? I didn't think you looked like that. He came home. It caused a disturbance because he walked down there, a blind man, his whole life. He came home seeing. So the whole city knows about it. So now they got a problem in the city because this renegade, this rebel, this guy we want to shut down, has made a rather notorious statement of power that we don't have. And so they called the blind man in. And I have to smile because in John's gospel, we don't know his name. He's called consistently the blind man, but he's not blind anymore. He should be the seeing man. But he's had a breakthrough and he's going to be known forever. He's got 20/15 vision and he's going to be the blind guy. The people that have known you probably will not recognize the depth of God's grace in your life. They'll call you that divorced person. Well, I went to school with them. They were a mess. We still know Rahab, the lady that lived in Jericho, that helped the spies, that helped the Hebrews conquer the city of Jericho. Remember Rahab? What was Rahab's day job? She was a prostitute. She's Rahab the harlot all through the Bible. She's not Rahab the rescuer, Rahab the deliverer, Rahab the woman of great faith, Rahab the courageous woman. No, she's the hooker. Well, it's the Living Bible. And in John chapter 9, it's right there in your notes. It's John 9:17. By this time, the man can see. He's been healed. That's why they're talking to him. They weren't interested in him when he was the blind man. Finally, they turned again to the blind man. Who could see them? What do you have to say about him? It was your eyes he opened, and he said, he's a prophet. They still didn't believe that he had been blind and had received his sight until they sent for the man's parents. So the man can see,

The one you say was born blind? How is it that he can now see? And the parents answered, well, he's our son, and we know he was born blind. But how he can see now, or who opened his eyes, we don't know. Ask him. He's of age. Well, isn't that an affirming response from mom and dad? Doesn't it sound like there's a hug coming? Yeah, it's our kid. Yep, he was born blind. And we got no clue. Really? Well, John gives us a little insight. Verse 22. His parents said this because they were afraid of the Jews. For already the Jews had decided that anyone who acknowledged that Jesus was Messiah would be put out of the synagogue. So his parents said, he's of age, ask him. We're not giving up our place. We're not leaving anything behind. There's no separation coming to us. Miracle's miracle. Kid can see. Yep, that's him. So a second time they summoned the man who'd been blind. Give glory to God. They said, we know this man's a sinner. And he said, well, he's a sinner or not, I don't know. Let me tell you what I do know. I was blind and I can see you. You say what you need to see. Say, I'm in a better spot. I'm going with him. This man's got a breakthrough coming. Do you know how easy it would have been for him to have said, I'm not going to Siloam. In fact, I'm turning you in. You're humiliating me. I'm pretty sure that's an expression of hate speech. I'll get your license revoked. How dare you mock me? He'd have missed his breakthrough. He made his way to Siloam, and he washed the mud off his eyes, and he came home seeing. And you think, well, yeah, sure he would. Anybody wouldn't. Most people won't. Wait and see how many people say yes when you invite them to read the Gospels with you. He came home seeing, and now you think, well, anybody that knows him is going to celebrate. Who knows? How many people do you know born blind that can see you? And they bring his parents in, and you think, well, no, this is a slam dunk. They'll be overjoyed. Not really. That's our kid, but I don't. Verse 26, so they said, what did he do to you? How did he open your eyes? And he said, I've told you already, and you didn't listen. Why do you want to hear it again? Do you want to become his disciples too? Makes perfect sense to him. Why wouldn't you follow somebody that could open the eyes of the blind? Well, because it would mean change and realignment, and somebody will make fun of you. How many times have you declined invitations because you didn't want to be associated with somebody? They hurled insults at him, and they said, you're this fellow's disciple. We are disciples of Moses. We know that God spoke to Moses, but as for this fellow, we don't even know where he comes from. Sounds a lot like the church today. We want to talk about culture in the first century, but we don't want to talk about it in the 21st century. That's being political. Oh, give me a break. Jesus is disrupting the political structure of Jerusalem. It gets him killed, condemned to death by the Roman governor and the most powerful Jewish political leaders in the city. Don't hide behind bad theology. We're not that different. We turn down breakthrough opportunities. We walk past them because we recognize they're going to bring separation, that there'll be a leaving behind, that not everybody's going to cheer. Jesus told us. He said it's going to be hard to enter the kingdom of God. He said there will be things you leave behind. They'll be restored to you, but persecutions will come with that. It won't be an easy journey. And we understand that. We intuit that, or we've experienced that. And so it makes us reluctant to accept invitations. The man in verse 30, he's so overjoyed, he's unfiltered. He's received so much. He's not being sensitive to his audience. In verse 30, he said, the man answered, wow, that's remarkable. You don't know where he comes from, yet he opened my eyes. You're supposed to be spiritual leaders, he said.
We know that God doesn't listen to sinners. He listens to the godly man who does his will. Nobody's ever heard of opening the eyes of a man born blind. If this man weren't

0: God, he couldn't do this. I mean, he is pushing hard on them. Can you see them? And to this they replied, you were steeped in sin at birth. How dare you lecture us? And they threw him out. Stupid blind man that can see. Now, everybody in that narrative is a part of the covenant people of God. They go to temple. They keep all their dietary rules. They celebrate the right holidays. They wear the right clothes. They do the scripture readings in the synagogue on every Shabbat. They're checking every box. They're living in the midst of the covenant that is present to them, but there's an invitation from God that is being put in front of them in a rather bold manner, and they're saying, uh-uh.
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4: On June 7th, 1776, a tall Virginian rose from his chair in the State House in Philadelphia, now called Independence Hall, and changed the course of human history. Richard Henry Lee addressed his fellow delegates to the Second Continental Congress with a resolution that was brief, clear, and revolutionary. That these United Colonies are and of right ought to be free and independent states, absolved from all allegiance to the British Crown. Well, John Adams seconded the motion immediately. The debate was opened. A committee was assembled. Adams, Jefferson, Franklin, Livingston, and Sherman. And Thomas Jefferson was given the task of writing what would become the Declaration of Independence. By July 4th, it was done. The Second Continental Congress voted, and the United States of America was born 250 years ago. But Richard Henry Lee's contribution to this nation didn't end there. And this is the part of the story that doesn't get told enough. When the Constitution came up for ratification in 1787, Lee was among those who argued it was incomplete, not because he opposed self-governance, but because he understood something profound, that rights which seem secure today, given the goodwill of present leadership, may not be secure tomorrow unless they are written down explicitly and placed beyond dispute. In his writings, called Letters from a Federal Farmer, Lee wrote that people, wisely, like to be express and explicit about their essential rights, knowing that in any controversy between them and their rulers, disputes may be endless and nothing certain. He called for the free exercise of religion to be established as part of the national compact. He called for protection from unreasonable search and seizure. He insisted the Constitution must be adhered to strictly in letter and in spirit by every generation that followed. Lee's letters were instrumental in producing the first 10 amendments to our Constitution, the Bill of Rights. This Independence Day, as America celebrates her 250th birthday, there's a renewed hunger to know these men. Not just Washington and Jefferson and Franklin, but the Richards and Rogers and Roberts who stood beside them. Lee was a giant among giants, and his legacy lives in every freedom we still enjoy. Know your founders, honor their work, and keep the republic they gave us. Stay inspired and informed at phyllisschlafly.com and join us again for the Phyllis Schlafly Report.
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6: This is the Alternative Broadcast, featuring the timeless biblical teachings from the archives of Dr. Tony Evans. When you know company is on the way, you start looking at things around your house differently, cleaning up in preparation for their arrival. Well, today, Dr. Evans says the expectation of Christ's return should have that same kind of effect on us. Let's listen as he explains how taking God at His word transforms our priorities, perspective, and purpose.
5: When you're on a journey, a long journey to a particular location, you'll notice something. The closer you get to where you're going, the bigger the signs are.

0: things get bigger because they're getting more specific. In this 2,000 year or so time from Christ to his return, the signs are getting bigger. And because the signs are getting bigger, we're getting closer. Now the whole world can be held hostage by the Middle East on two critical things: fertilizer for food and oil for function, because you can't do anything without both of those. But the issue was, how would that control the whole world? They didn't know it in the first century in this delay that they were not aware of, because they were told to expect Christ at any time. Technology is a sign that they didn't see, that you and I see. So understanding what the book of Revelation talks about, where a statue starts talking, and now we have AI. And so you got all of these dynamics that give you signs that we're getting closer to the destination of the return of the Lord without violating the principle of he can come at any time. Peter comes to the end of his book and this chapter. Beloved, affectionately, since you look for these things, be diligent to be found in him, in peace, spotless, and blameless. He invites us to look for these things. He's telling them in the first century to look for these things. We're getting bigger signs, so we should really be looking for these things. We're not looking for the city, we're looking for the exit. We're trying to get more specificity because of the bigger the signs are getting. He says, I want you to look for these things. I want you to be aware of what's happening around you related to what I'm talking about, the coming of the Lord. Says, be diligent to be found in him. So he's talking about prophecy, but tied to practicality. He says, what prophecy ought to do is make you diligent to please him. Make you diligent to follow him. Make you diligent to serve him. Some years ago, when we were building the building across the street, which is our education center, President George Bush, who had been a friend when he was governor and now he's president, said, I'm coming. He said, I'm coming for the dedication of the building. When the word got out that the president was coming, systems shifted. Extra work was being done to make sure things were in order. How we looked even got more attention because the president was coming. Safety systems were put in place because the president was coming. See, when you know somebody high and lifted up is coming, then you are more conscious of the particulars of adjusting to them coming. He says, I want you to look and expect the coming and make whatever adjustments in life, in priorities, in repentance that needs to be made because he's coming. I am coming back. And so he says, now adjust in light of the look. Let the look create an adjustment. So prophecy is not, as we've said, just so you can fill out a prophetic calendar or preach prophecy sermons. It is because of the look, that is, because of the expectation, make the adjustments that are appropriate to the return. And then he says, and regard the patience of our Lord as salvation, just as also our beloved brother Paul, according to the wisdom given him, wrote to you. So one apostle validates another apostle about the return of the Lord, tying it to scripture. When he talks about the word of God earlier in the chapter, that Greek word is logos. This scripture word is graphe. The word graphe means the writings. It is the text of scripture, but what you have in your hand is graphe. It's the word of God if you don't open it. It's the word of God if you don't read it, because it is the record of the word. That's graphe. Logos, which he calls the word of God, that refers to the content and active meaning of the graphe. So the graphe is the book. The logos is what it says, what it means, and what it does. There is another word, and that's rhema. We talk about having a rhema word. The word rhema means divine utterance. So the graphe is just the book as the word of God, whether you engage it or not. The logos is the engaging, the life principle engagement of the graphe. The rhema, the utterance, is the logos from the graphe that is speaking to your personal situation. See, when people say, I heard a rhema word, what that basically means is I heard something that's spoken to me. They were talking about a rhema experience from your logos teaching as you opened up your graphe book. So you opened up the graphe, you gave the logos, and they got the rhema. And all of those are speaking about the word of God. Paul speaks to this issue, and he calls it salvation. Of all the uses of salvation in the Bible, only one third of them refer to being converted. The word for saved can mean a lot of different things depending upon the context of the word being used. If you look at a word without the context, you might wind up being conned, because context informs meaning. The word for salvation means to be rescued or delivered. But he's talking to Christians. He says, therefore, my beloved. So he's talking to believers. So he's not telling them to get saved again. He's talking about another kind of salvation. And that is the salvation of prophecy, or the deliverance that he says Paul talked about. So since Peter has given us permission to invoke Paul, let's invoke Paul. In 1 Thessalonians chapter 1, Paul is speaking, and in chapter 1, verse 10, and to wait from his Son from heaven, who he raised from the dead, that is Jesus, who rescues us from the wrath to come. So here, Paul says that we're waiting for Jesus to be rescued from the wrath, not through the wrath, not after the wrath, but from the wrath. And guess what? The day of the Lord is the day of judgment, we're told. It's the day of God's wrath. We're waiting to be delivered from the wrath. Paul talks about it even further in chapter 5. After talking about the rapture in chapter 4, verses 13 to 18, he comes in chapter 5, and he wants them to be informed, verse 3, while they are saying peace and safety, then destruction will come upon them suddenly like labor pains upon a woman with child. But you, brethren, are not in darkness that the day would overtake you like a thief. So what's happening to them is not happening to you. He says, verse 9, for God has not destined us for wrath, but for obtaining salvation through our Lord Jesus Christ. So he says that God is delivering us from the time where his wrath is occurring, therefore the rapture. And the goal is that, verse 10, we will live together with him. So the point is, Paul says, we have not been appointed unto wrath, and the day of the Lord is a time of wrath, which is one of the arguments for the pre-tribulational rapture. that happens simultaneously with the beginning of wrath, which is the day of the Lord.
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0: We all love Romans 10:9, right? He says that if you confess with your mouth Jesus is Lord and believe in your heart that God has raised him from the dead, you will be saved, okay? For with the heart a person believes, resulting in righteousness, and with the mouth he confesses, results in salvation. Now, what we hear salvation, you're naturally thinking conversion. But he makes a distinction in verse 10. He says, if you believe, you are righteous. You're made righteous. Well, once you're made righteous, you're converted. But he says, when you confess, you're saved. So he gives two things in there. You got to believe to be righteous, but you have to confess to be saved. Back to Peter. He is concerned that we don't listen to false teachers. He says that in verse 16, that the unstable distort, the untaught distort. He is making a point that people get under the right kind of biblical guidance because there's so many voices. I'll tell you a little story of a trip I took. I had to go to Fort Worth to preach. Fort Worth is 30 miles west of Dallas. Back then, it was a fax that told me the location of the church. It was written, this is the church, this is the location, these are the directions. Got in my car, began to drive down Highway 20. I looked at my notes and it said, this is the exit. Got off on the exit. Turned left and began driving. But I didn't see the church. And I'm driving until now, I'm in the country. So if the church was out here, Dr. Doolittle was the pastor because all we saw were animals, sheep and goats. And so I'm out there in the country. I said, this can't be right. This can't be right. So I turn around to come back. And I stop at a store and I say, I'm looking for this church. I said, I'm looking for this name of this church. And he gave me directions that sent me further out of the way. I pull up to a light. Another guy pulls up beside me. I wind down my window. This is before GPS and all that. The guy winds down his window. I said, I'm looking for this church. Oh, he says, oh, I know where that is. You go down to the next light, you turn left, and you'll run right into it. I went down to the next light, turned left. I'm now in a neighborhood. Nothing here but houses and houses, and I wind up in a cul-de-sac. I decided to pick up my sheet. I pulled over to the side, and I said, let me look at this sheet more carefully. And then it said, in small print, turn right. When I got off, I turned left. That's called lean into your own understanding. I turned left because I didn't pay close attention to what had been written. If I would have paid close attention to what had been written, I would have turned right. When I went back where I should have turned right, the church was one block up the street. In other words, I was closer than I knew, but I was one leaning on me and then leaning on folk rather than leaning on the word. But when I returned to the word, I got to my destination and I didn't lose any more time. So he is appealing to the graphe, which gives you the guidance of the logos so you can apply it to your own trip, your own ministry, your own outreach. And so he wants you personally and ministerially to cause people to value the return. How many of you paid for your kids' college? Okay, a bunch of you. You paid in one way or another. What that means is you expected them to study. You didn't pay for parties. You didn't pay for drugs. You paid for them to study. So if they were partying all the time, getting failing grades all the time, they were not appreciating the price that you paid. They were not valuing the sacrifice you were making to get them their college degree. What he is saying is, I want you to value the return of Christ so much that it affects you and that it changes you and that it reprioritizes you because you value it that highly. You embrace it. And when you do that, you're giving the return of Christ its freedom to impact you, your life, your thoughts, and your priorities. He says in verse 17, you therefore, beloved. So he's got another therefore. In light of what I've said about false teachers, about the need for truth from Scripture, and about the coming of the Lord, you therefore, knowing this beforehand, be on your guard so that you are not carried away by the error of unprincipled men and fall from your own steadfastness. I don't want you to regress. Why would he tell Christians this? Because they're his beloved. Because Christians can regress. Okay? Christians can go backwards. Christians can lose their impact. I pray that you don't regress because you've lost sight of the return and you've lost sight of the truth of Scripture. And that leads him to a famous verse that you've all preached on, I am certain, or referenced. Instead of falling back, grow in the grace and knowledge of our Lord and Savior, Jesus Christ. To him be the glory, both now and to the day of eternity. He says, I want you to grow. I want you to progress in the faith. You've got to look to the coming. You've got to be tethered to Scripture, and you've got to decide to grow. Spiritual growth is guaranteed, but spiritual growth is not automatic. You don't automatically grow. You have to decide to grow. Until that decision is made, not only won't you stay where you are, you will regress. Because static equals regression, unless there is the decision to grow or to develop in your Christian experience. So his call is to grow. But the question now is, how do we grow? Now, this is related to every church, every pastor, every ministry, because that's what we do. We encourage spiritual growth. We encourage spiritual development. But he gives a summary of spiritual development in an interesting way. He says, I want you to grow with respect to two things, grace and knowledge. These are the two towers that facilitate spiritual growth. Now, how does one know when one is growing? The way you know that someone is growing is that they're changing. The proof of growth is change. If there is no change, there is no growth. The change happens in decision-making, priorities, not doing this, start doing that. You are changing. To facilitate the growth or the changes we want to happen in our lives, in our ministry, there must be an understanding of grace as it relates to the knowledge of our Lord and Savior, Jesus Christ.
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2: This is American Family News. I'm Steve Tordahl. President Trump briefly spoke to reporters above Air Force One about his administration's effort to bring down energy prices. The president insists the U.S. has different alternatives it can turn to in terms of energy and is confident the U.S. has what it needs for moving forward.
3: We have more oil and gas and coal and everything else than any other country on the planet. And then when you add Venezuela to it, we have probably 64% of that type of energy. That's unbelievable.
2: President Trump has said gas prices would decrease once the U.S.'s ongoing conflict with Iran comes to an end. Democrats have repeatedly criticized the administration's handling of the conflict, emphasizing Americans nationwide are struggling to afford basic needs because of it. The odds are almost 1,000-1 against a radical Islamist winning an open house seat in New Jersey, according to a pro-Israel activist. AFN's Chad Groening has more.
4: There were 12 Democrats vying for the nomination for the open 12th congressional district in New Jersey. But the eventual winner was pro-Palestinian, Egyptian-born plastic surgeon Adam Homaway, who was endorsed by far-lefters Bernie Sanders, Rashida Tlaib, Ilhan Omar, Alexandria Ocasio-Cortez, and anti-Semitic social media influencer Hassan Piker. But perhaps more disturbing are his ties to Al-Qaeda and the blind Sheikh Omar Abdel Rahman, mastermind of the 1993 World Trade Center bombing. Homaway effectively won election to Congress by winning the Democrat primary in this deep blue district. Gary Bauer is chairman of the Campaign for Working Families, who served on the board of Christians United for Israel.
5: So this means the odds are almost 1,000-1 in favor of him being the next congressman from that district. So this is bad news for the Democrat Party, but even more important, it's bad news for America.
4: I'm Chad Groening.
2: Maine Democrat Senate candidate Graham Plattner continues to face questions about past controversies, with new ones now being talked about. Fox's Alexis McAdams in Bar Harbor, Maine, with the latest.
6: When you look at what's going on with Graham Plattner, it's really controversy after controversy, and it really is amazing what Democratic leaders have said in the past when other women have spoke up, but that's not the case this time. There's going to be some pretty prominent Democrats out here again today campaigning with Plattner in Maine. The latest controversy is three ex-girlfriends of Graham Plattner speaking out, saying he was volatile, he was toxic. One of them, Aisha, said he actually grabbed her arm, twisted it, shoved her in a room, and said, "Don't come out until you've calmed down." Plattner says, "Okay, I wasn't the best boyfriend, but I didn't do that."
2: Graham Plattner has apologized for some of the controversies. A judge on Thursday dismissed a murder charge against an Arkansas man who won the GOP nomination for sheriff while awaiting trial for the shooting death of his teenage daughter's alleged abuser. The ruling came weeks after Aaron Spencer, who will be on the November ballot, had been set to face a jury on a second-degree murder charge. He won a March primary over the local three-term sheriff whose office had arrested Spencer in Lone Oak County, which has roughly 76,000 residents and is heavily Republican. The fraud crackdown is hitting hard in Minnesota, where state officials reportedly kicked out 3,400 high-risk Medicaid providers, more than half of those flagged for review. It comes as the Trump administration threatens to withhold billions of dollars in federal funding from Minnesota. Co-chair of the White House Fraud Task Force, Andrew Ferguson, says it's too little, too late.
7: I'm glad they're doing this, but this should have been done a long time ago. All of these guys were flagged in the past. People who flagged it were accused of racism and told to be quiet, don't complain about it.
2: Finally, when Southern Baptists gather Tuesday in Florida for their annual meeting, they'll debate for a fourth year in a row whether to formally declare that only men can have the title or function of pastor in any position on staff. The Bible and the denomination's statement of belief, the Baptist faith and message, declare that the office of pastor is limited to men. Find more news and information online. Our web address is afn.net. We're also on Facebook and on Twitter and on the AFN app. For American Family News, I'm Steve Tordahl.
8: Forgiveness is unconditional in that sense that it's freely given, and it does the most good to the person who forgives. Otherwise, you're going to go through life just holding grudges in every direction, and that makes no sense. I've accumulated unfair or unkind assaults and attacks. I don't hold grudges on those. My heart is full of forgiveness because I don't want to live with bitterness.
9: Welcome to Grace to You with John MacArthur on American Family Radio. In a few moments, John MacArthur is going to teach the Bible in a much different format than he usually does on this broadcast. Instead of preaching verse by verse through a passage of Scripture, he's going to field questions from members of his home church about the Bible and the Christian life. He might even answer a question or two that you've wrestled with. So let's begin today's Q&A. You'll hear the first question, and then you'll hear John respond.
10: To Anna Sanders.
8: Hi, Anna.
10: On behalf of young married women with children, and it's about your series that you have been doing about the rapture.
8: Mm-hmm.
10: So some of the ladies have approached me, and I think I know the answer might be in your little book that I love, Safe in the Arms of God, but I'm not sure. So here's the question, and they would appreciate some verses to support it if you have them, and if anybody would have them, you would. So the question is, where there is a dilemma faced by mother of young children when they pray for the return of Christ, which we're excited to do, but they're conflicted. So they want to know, will their young children be raptured with her? They're born again, but their little 2-year-old, 3-year-old, and 4-year-old are still, they don't understand repentance yet. Do you know what I mean?
8: Yeah, that's a very good question, and it's a question that comes up, frequently through the years.
10: Yes.
8: And the simple answer is the Bible doesn't talk about it.
10: Okay.
8: It doesn't say anything about it. We could assume that since those little ones belong to the Lord,
10: mm-hmm.
8: that they go to heaven, but we cannot narrow that down to just the children of Christian moms or just the children of Christian families, because
10: okay.
8: Scripture doesn't say anything about that. So we're sort of left to, maybe extend the whole idea that the little ones belong to the Lord.
10: Yeah.
8: And,
10: you
8: know, I would lean toward the idea that the Lord would gather the little ones to himself in that hour rather than leave them to the day of the Lord.
10: Right.
8: But that would be based only upon the general reference to the fact that our Lord said in Mark chapter 10, permit the little ones to come unto me, for of such is the kingdom of heaven.
10: Right.
8: So if in fact before they reach an age of accountability where they can either accept or reject the Lord, they are a part of his kingdom, then it might be reasonable conjecture to assume that the Lord is not going to take the saints out and leave the world full of little children who are orphaned.
10: Mm-hmm,
8: but
10: right.
8: But even beyond the little children of the saints, if all little children belong to him, before they reach the age of accountability, one could assume that maybe he's going to gather them all up to himself rather than leave them for the judgments of the day of the Lord. But that's only a reasonable conjecture. We don't have a specific testimony of Scripture. However, what you said about the book, Safe in the Arms of God,
10: yes.
8: All of those statements of truth in the Bible that says the Lord takes care of the little ones could be applied to that judgment event.
10: Excellent. Thank you.
8: You're welcome. Thank you. To my left.
11: Hello, Pastor. In one of your sermons, you say that we should forgive as God forgives unconditionally and that he requires repentance and restitution. But when I read 1 John 1:9, which says, if we confess our sins, he is faithful and just to forgive as our sins and to cleanse us from all unrighteousness. It seems that he only forgives if we ask for forgiveness. And Luke 17:3 says that if someone asks us, then we forgive. How do I reconcile these passages with forgiving unconditionally?
8: So let me ask you this. Have you confessed to God every sin you've ever committed?
11: Oh,
8: okay.
11: Wait.
8: No, you haven't.
11: No. Yeah.
8: Because you don't even know a lot of them.
11: Right.
8: So, are those that you didn't confess not forgiven? No, of course not. They're all forgiven.
12: Okay.
8: So what you have in 1 John is simply a pattern of life. This simply talks about the relationship that a believer has with the Lord, which is a relationship of open confession and full forgiveness. It's not down to every single solitary sin transactionally has to be brought up before God or doesn't get forgiven. That just would put us all in dire jeopardy. So taking that and moving back to your question, I still believe that the Lord, whether we confess our sins in specifics, all of them, or leave some out, forgives them all. So it's safe to say the Lord forgives sins we never confess, right? Okay. So when you're talking about relationships, do you have the right to withhold love and kindness and mercy and grace and forgiveness from someone who has not asked you to forgive them some sin? No. The magnanimous thing is to simply say, as a general heart attitude, I forgive. It doesn't have to be transactional. Now, having said that, the relationship is not likely to be fully restored until the person you've already forgiven comes back and wants to make it right. Now, that's not always the case because, look, there are people who sin against us. I mean, people sin against me or against Patricia. We don't say, okay, that's the end of those people until they show up, you know, on their knees and plead forgiveness. They're not going to be a part of our life. You don't do that. You just overlook a transgression because love covers a multitude of sins. And you fully embrace those people and you treat them with love and kindness and forgiveness. Otherwise, you're just accumulating bitterness. Forgiveness is unconditional in that sense that it's freely given and it does the most good to the person who forgives. Otherwise, you're going to go through life just holding grudges in every direction. And that makes no sense. I've lived long enough life to have accumulated a lot of, I suppose you could say, unfair or unkind assaults and attacks. They're pretty common. I don't hold grudges on those. And my heart is full of forgiveness because I don't want to live with bitterness. And I'm not waiting for everybody to show up and explain to me why they did this to me. That'll put you in a loony bin. I mean, you'll be impossible to live with. You'll isolate yourself from every human relationship if everybody who crosses you has to go through some transactional event to get you to forgive them. So I think that's how the Lord forgives us, even for things we don't even know we've done against Him. And that's just a general expression of His love, and it has to be the same with us. Okay?
12: Thank you.
13: Hi, John.
8: Hi.
13: I've heard expressions in churches, things like, God put on my heart to get you a little gift, and God led me to pray for you today. Don't these common phrase expressions sound genuine and innocent enough? But this same pattern can continue and progress on to expressions like, God put on my heart to buy a new car, or things like that. Question, if the latter is clearly bogus, wouldn't the former be equally presumptuous? Thank you.
8: Yeah, I think it's a slippery slope, Richard. I really do. If you start saying things like, the Lord put it on my heart to do this and do that, how do you know that was the Lord? That's a dangerous category to operate in. Maybe the Lord does want you to have a new car. Maybe He wants you to have an old car. Maybe He wants you to walk. Maybe He wants to make Uber successful. But whatever it is, you're not going to know that. You don't have access to His will. I think it's better to say, having considered all the options, I think I need a car. Or because I care about you, I want to buy you a gift. I think we do play very fast and loose with attributing things to God. And it might be harmless at some point to say, well, the Lord put you on my heart and so I prayed for you. That's possible. But again, how do you know that that was actually the Lord? You don't have a red light on your head that goes on when it's the Lord and stays off when it's just you. You don't have any mechanism to know that. And so I think you have to be careful with that kind of language, particularly in the evangelicalism of our time when so many charismatic people have pushed that to an absolutely extreme point where they try to defend everything they do as if God has led them to do this when in fact they don't know that. The Spirit of God leads us. I believe the Spirit of God prompts our heart. But I only know that in retrospect. I only know that looking back and saying, wow, look what happened when I went there. Look what happened when I did this. I never know that on the front end of anything. I mean, just that interview that I did with Ben Shapiro, if you were to say to me, are you going to do that? I wouldn't say, well, the Lord put it on my heart to do that. I don't know that. I said, I think it's a good opportunity. I'd like to meet him. I'd like to have a conversation. I think I want to do that. In retrospect, I look back and say, what a great opportunity for me to present the gospel. I didn't know what the conversation was going to be like. So I think it's better to wait until you see the unfolding providence of God in anything in your life and look back and give God the glory for what came out of that. And that's how His providence works. We don't know that going in on the front end. Right in the middle.
12: Hi, John. My name is Peace. Understanding and agreeing that social justice isn't the gospel from your series earlier this year, my question is, how should a person of color, like myself or anyone else in the church, actively respond and react to different issues of justice in a democratic society in regards to police brutality cases proven to be true affecting me and communities around me while still staying true and prioritizing the saving gospel?
8: Yeah, really good question, Peace, and what a wonderful name.
12: Thank you.
8: You have to stay out of trouble just because of your name.
12: I do.
8: Your mother and father were very wise. Look, what we don't want to do is over-categorize groups of people. We don't want to overgeneralize, whether we're talking about people of color, or whether we're talking about white people, whether we're talking about Latin people, or whether we're talking about police, or whether we're talking about governmental authorities, or whatever we're talking about. I think as Christians, we desire to uphold justice. You know, when you look at 2 Samuel, you look at the book of Exodus, when Moses was going to select leaders, they had to be just and righteous and not take a bribe. And in 2 Samuel, if you're going to be a ruler, you had to fear God. You had to have the fear of God as well as be just and righteous. I think we have a right to expect that in society from our leaders. Government exists to, according to Romans 13, to punish evildoers and protect those who do good. I'm talking about temporal good, well-behaved citizens. We don't live in a perfect society, far from it. This is not a theocracy. This is not a kingdom with God ruling. This is a broken, fallen world under the power of Satan. But I think the danger in all of these things is that we tend to label groups of people and generalize, and I think that's unfair. There are people who have a heart of compassion for those who suffer. There are some people who are indifferent to suffering, but they're not identified by their color or by their race or by their economic status. I think we have to be very careful about that. There are troublemakers of every stripe and of every kind. There are leaders in our government who are corrupt, and there are leaders in our government who do the best they can to be honest. There are police, and I think for the majority of them, they do the best they can to serve us in the way that they're expected to serve us. And there are renegades at that level as well. So I think as a believer, I don't want to be in a position where I am blanketly condemning any group of people or any class of people. I want to give honor to righteousness where it exists, and I want to confront evil where it exists. But it has to be personal and identifiable. And I think the reason we have conflict in our country is we have one group of people shouting at another group of people in huge generalities that create guilt beyond where guilt should be legitimately identified. So I just think to be peacemakers, and we're to live quiet, peaceable lives, that's what Scripture says, submit ourselves to the authorities. We understand there's injustice. We get that. Christians are persecuted around the world. That's really injustice. You see what's happening in Africa, and Christians are being killed and slaughtered over there. Churches are being attacked and assaulted. But we don't retaliate as Christians. We don't start revolutions. We don't do protests. We don't try to tear down the government. We submit, commit our souls like Jesus did to a faithful Creator and live out righteous lives in our society. I think for a Christian, personally, you have to confront injustice and where there's a lack of mercy and a lack of compassion and a lack of understanding, or where there's racism or anything else. As Christians, those are all sins. They need to be dealt with in our hearts and they need to be confronted. But you don't want to jump on the sort of identity bandwagons that tear the fabric of culture apart. And certainly you don't want that in the church. Okay? Does that help?
12: Yeah. Thank you.
8: You're welcome, Peace. Thank you.
14: Hi.
8: Hi.
14: My name is Joey.
8: Hi, Joey.
14: Considering a world full of pain and suffering and the very real possibility of eternal hell for many, why should a believer bring a child into this world?
8: Why should a believer bring a child into this world? Because of the ultimate existential possibility that that child could end up in hell, right? I mean, that's the essence of that question. That is a question that has been pondered by Christians through the ages. The answer to the question is simply that the Lord says, be fruitful and what? Multiply and fill the earth for His glory. For His glory. Now that poses a very interesting issue. You have no guarantee that the child you bring into the world is going to become a believer, but I do believe that any child that comes into the world, in the end, one way or another, will bring glory to God. It may be the glory of God fulfilled in the manifestation of even His wrath. It may be the glory of God fulfilled in the manifestation of His grace. But we do have this promise in Scripture that if you bring up a child in the way he should go, when he's old, he will not depart from it. And the whole idea of having children for believers is to pass righteousness from one generation to the next. You don't want to become too fatalistically existential about children. You want to, as a believing couple, you want to say, we are called by God to pass righteousness to the next generation. We do that by having children and raising them in the nurture and admonition of the Lord and praying for their salvation and working the gospel into their lives for the sake of their salvation. We put our trust in God that His purpose will be accomplished. I think you can't control destiny anyway. You are not in charge of ultimate ends of any creatures, any humans. So you're not going to alter the ultimate plan of God, the ultimate purpose of God. But in His plan, particularly believers, are to raise godly children. It says, Paul writes to Timothy and says, look, women are saved through childbearing. Saved from the stigma of having led the human race into the curse in the garden, they're saved from that stigma through childbearing if they bring them up in holiness and godliness. So, what you need to think about when you're going to have a child is that having the child is just the beginning of a lifelong commitment to bring that child to the knowledge of Christ. In a very real sense, you are creating your most intimate mission field. You're having children, not so that you can show off your babies in their latest fashion. You're having children so that you can pass righteousness to the next generation. And the Scripture is full of promises from God to faithful parents. God's blessing will fall on those faithful parents. So, this is God's plan and God's purpose. But God always accomplishes His purpose through faithful people. So you don't want to think about it as some kind of fatalist and say, I'm going to have a baby because I want a baby, and whatever God wants to do with that kid, He can do. You rather want to say, we're going to have a child and we're going to pour our lives into that child for the glory and honor of God. And God will honor that commitment.
15: Hi, Pastor John. My name is Claire.
16: Hi, Claire.
15: My question is, how do you battle unbelief and the fear of unbelief when you know that the Word of God is true, but and you want to believe it, but sometimes you're just unable to?
16: Well, there's an

0: church and are abysmally ignorant of the Bible. They hear these ridiculous kind of messages. I don't even know. You know, I call it little Bo Peep preaching. They take something from the Bible and use it as a pretext to preach, and it's like using little Bo Peep. Little Bo Peep. She was little. She was insignificant. She was nobody. Even her name was insignificant, Bo Peep. And she lost her sheep. Everywhere, people are lost. This is the inane, pretextual preaching that I hear all over the place. But they'll come home. I haven't figured out wagging their tails behind them, so. The way that faith grows is by a greater apprehension of the truth of the Word of God. As the Word saturates your mind and heart and takes over your thinking, faith is stronger and stronger and stronger and stronger. I tell you that because that's the testimony of Scripture, and that's a personal testimony from somebody who has been in the Word of God for a long, long time. And I can just tell you that doubt died for me a long time ago. And I'm not talking about doubt about me. I always come short. But doubt about God and His Word and His truth and His purpose and His plan died a long time ago under the sheer power of understanding the Word of God. That is why expository preaching is so important. I was reading a book today, a book on Reformed preaching by Joel Beakey, and he was talking about John Calvin. And John Calvin said, we must do expositions of the Scripture. This is what launched the Reformation. Churches during the Reformation had an exposition of Scripture every day of the week. And on Sunday, there was a 6 a.m. service, and there was a 9 a.m. service, and there was a 12 service, and there was a 3 o'clock service, and sometimes a 5 o'clock service for the exposition of Scripture. It was said about Ulrich Zwingli, who was the Swiss reformer, that he preached at least 7 sermons a week in the exposition of Scripture. Just think about the big evangelical world out there that claims to be Christian, has no idea what the Bible says, no real grasp of the depth and truth of Scripture. This is what stunts faith. So, and then if you go to the Christian bookstore and you get a bunch of silly things like Jesus Calls or whatever else, that doesn't help. So I think our faith grows as we know more about God and know more about His plan, and that comes from the Scripture. Okay, who's next? We'll try to go, if you have a short question, real quick.
1: My name is Ron.
0: Hi, Ron.
1: And first of all, my wife and I would like to thank you for your teaching in Thessalonians. It's answered a lot of questions.
0: Good.
1: Which brings us to another question. We have a question with regard to Old Testament prophets. And when they're speaking under the power of the Holy Spirit, and they made promises to the people they were speaking to, if those promises, having been adopted into this family, are applicable to us. An example in Jeremiah, for I know the plans that I have for you, declares the Lord, for your welfare, not for calamity, to give you a future and a hope. You know that. So is that for us today?
0: Yeah, very good question. There are some promises made specifically to the nation Israel. There are some promises made specifically to a group of people historically. But a promise like that, where God says, I know the plans that I have for you because you are my people, I think that's a universal promise. You know, we don't have the promise, for example, of the land of Israel. That was given to the Jewish people. So there are promises that the context will tell you. But then there are those promises that simply reflect the Lord's pledge to provide all that He possesses to His own people, and that would be a part of that. There are promises that God made specifically to Israel. For example, you hear people quote this all the time, if my people who are called by my name shall humble themselves and pray and seek God, then will I don't know the exact words, come from heaven and heal their land. That's a promise to the nation Israel with regard to their land. That's not a promise to the church. that if we pray that, America's going to be

0: healed. So there are promises that the context will tell you that, but there are those general promises like that one that certainly stretch to all believers. In Jeremiah 31, the promise of a new heart, a new spirit, the new covenant promise, while directly given to Israel, extends to anyone who believes, because the new covenant truth, the new covenant promises of God are given to all of those who come to God through the work of Christ. So the context will dictate that to you, but I think you need to embrace those general promises.
1: 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And then be back next week as John MacArthur begins a study called Restoring Marriage. It's another half hour of unleashing God's truth one verse at a time on Monday's Grace to You.
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9: 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Today, we're going to, drum roll, thank you, Monroe, Louisiana. Now, I would not know anything about Monroe, Louisiana, except for Duck Dynasty. You know, the beard guys. What a sensation. those guys were and are. They're still very active in their entire family. And by the way, we did contact them about what I'm about to tell you, and maybe it'll work out where they'll join in. But I have a friend. He is actually a pastor here in Chicago. He's a black pastor. He's in a depressed area of Chicago, a dangerous area. And he just got fed up with the crime and the problems. His name is Pastor Corey Brooks. I love Corey. We've been together on a number of occasions, but then you might know him, the tent pastor. You say, what in the world? Well, he got on the roof of a dilapidated, crime-ridden hotel and said, I'm staying up here in a tent until we can buy this and tear it down and build something better. And you know what? He stayed up there. He got on Fox News, and he's just been an amazing guy. What is he doing in Louisiana? Well, let me tell you. He decides we're going to walk across America. And I'm like, Corey, that's a long way. And so what we're going to do today with you is we're going to walk with Corey Brooks along a rural road in the beautiful state of Louisiana, just east of Monroe, and we're going to walk the distance that he does normally in a day with him. And as we walk, I'm going to be asking him questions. We're going to find out more about this project. He's building this big community center, gymnasium, swimming pool. And I just had the most wonderful day just walking with him. Both of us had Walk Across America t-shirts. He gave me one of his. And we had a van following us and giving us Gatorade and stuff. But it was amazing. I can now say I walked across America for a day. And I think you're going to enjoy what we're going to do today. Hey, let me mention a couple things right before we get into today's special episode. Number one, we would love for you to come to Israel. We're going to Israel in February for a solidarity tour, and we're going to show you the land and show our love for Israel and meet the people and do things for them. 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
10: We are up in the air today on InGrace. We're going to take you on a journey, something I've never done before. We're going to land here in Monroe, Louisiana in a minute, and then we're going to go over and walk America for one day. Really only about a very mile. But I'm sure by the end of the walk, I'm going to be exhausted. Come along with us.
9: As I prepared to land, I was in constant communication with air traffic control.
11: Sierra 781 Juliet Kilo, clear visual approach runway 22, contact tower 118.9er.
12: Clear visual 22, going to tower. Good day. Really good.
9: Getting my descent clearance and lining up the approach. Flying a small plane like this requires your full attention, watching the instruments, adjusting the throttle, and listening carefully to the controllers guiding you in. On our flight, we crossed the mighty Mississippi River. From up in the air, it's an incredible sight. That huge ribbon of water winding its way through America. It reminds you just how vast this country is and how many communities there are that need hope.
12: Monroe Tower, Sierra 781 Juliet Kilo, straight in 22.
11: Sierra 781 Juliet Kilo, Monroe Tower, runway 22, clear land wind 200 out 11, gust 16.
9: Soon the runway came into view. The wheels touched down, and the engine began to wind back. The flight got us here, but the real reason we came is just beginning.
13: Thank you for supporting us and believing in us, not just helping us with the center, but helping us on this walk. God bless y'all. Let's make it a great day. Woo!
9: This is Pastor Corey Brooks. We are on the road, walking across America.
13: Yes.
9: I'm telling you, you know, everyone knows you for being on a tent in Chicago in the winter for a long time. I have huge respect for you. But
13: thank you.
9: That was one thing. Walking across the United States, you started up here in New York.
13: Yeah, New York Times Square. Yeah.
9: Crazy. Okay, now, it would be a lot more direct just to go straight across the country, but you have this down south dippy doodle.
13: Yeah.
9: And then, you know, you just want to add steps.
13: No, we're just trying to, we know once we decided to go south to avoid the Midwest winter, we said, okay, what are some of the major cities along the south route that we need to stop at?
9: Yeah.
13: So that's the reason why. So a little detour every now and then.
9: Sure. All right. We're walking now. Where are we going?
13: We're heading toward Monroe, Louisiana.
9: Okay.
13: So,
9: Monroe.
13: Our guide is Rob is going to lead us along the way.
14: As we began our walk, I noticed that this highway was bustling with trucks and cars passing us. I was worried for our safety, so I repeatedly warned our group to be careful.
13: Yeah, what we may do is go find the back road where it's more side. So when we have difficulties like this and there's a lot of traffic, we'll just go find the side road.
9: Yeah. So we're talking about a 4 million square foot factory. How many square feet is your new
13: a fraction of that
9: center?
13: So 90,000 square feet. So it's a leadership and economic opportunity center for young people and adults. And it's about transformation. It's about changing the trajectory of their lives and their families' lives. It's helping them to get on track, those who are off track, giving them a safe place to do it. And at the same time, experience the love of Jesus Christ in some real practical ways. So we're really training our staff and our leaders and our volunteers to be an example of Jesus Christ and help win a lot of people who are going to be coming into the center. So it's an evangelism piece as well. It's missions.
9: Yeah. You're working with young men, some that don't have good role models at home or a father. You're teaching them stuff like that. That's part
13: For sure.
9: of this. This isn't a building. This is a, you're building life. You're building a man.
13: Yeah, that's what it's all about. You know, Paul mentored Timothy. Jesus had the disciples. I mean, all throughout the Bible, you see mentorship happening. Men helping other men become strong and vigilant. So, you know, one of the callings that I know God has given me is to help a lot of the young men on the south side to become more productive, help them find their purpose. So wherever you find me, you always find some young guys around somewhere.
9: How did you end up on a roof of a dilapidated building in a tent?
15: Pastor Corey Brooks's church may be across the street, but his home is on this rooftop. He's been camping out here for a month, protesting the violence in the Chicago neighborhood, where 38 street murders have taken place in under a year. After the recent shooting of a teenage boy, the pastor decided to take a stand.
13: So it was 2011. A young man named Carlton Archer was shot and killed. He was a member of our church, and his mother and father, unlike a lot of the kids whose parents come from single-parent households, he came from a two-parent household. His mother and father were active in his life. He was a pretty good student, but it was allegedly he was participating in gang culture. He ended up getting shot and killed, and the parents didn't want to have the funeral at the church because he lived about 7 or 8 blocks from the church, but it was a different gang that's in the vicinity of our church.
9: So you had this this young man die. So what happened next?
13: So he died, and I convinced his parents to have the funeral at the church because at that time, we had done 25 funerals of young black men who had been shot and killed.
9: Oh, so, my goodness.
13: So I said a prayer about turning in guns on the spot, and thankfully, 4 guys turned in their guns.
9: Wow.
13: One of them left his gun underneath the seat. The police got it. But the other 3
9: wow.
13: turned in their guns. And
16: They're illegal guns. And to me, I said that was a miracle. So I made a commitment to God right then. God, whatever you want to do, or whatever you want me to do about the violence in this neighborhood from this point on, I'm all in. Thank you.
17: Nice guy offering water. That's amazing. Have you had that before?
16: Yeah, can we have some?
17: Yeah.
16: We're gonna come over. That way we can talk to him.
17: Yeah. That's smart. Have you had something like this happen as you walk?
16: Yeah.
17: Yeah? That's great.
16: I use it to tell him about what we're doing.
17: Yeah, amen. Amen. What a nice guy.
14: 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A simple act of kindness that reminded us God provides encouragement right when we need it most.
18: 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Box 9, Lake Zurich, Illinois 60047.
17: Well, we were on the crazy road. We were talking about how did you get up on the tent? You talked about the young man's funeral. Mm-hmm. So pick it up from there.
16: So, yeah, so those gun guys turned in their guns. And I said that, you know, is a miracle, you know, for young black men who are in gangs, allegedly, to turn in their guns at a funeral. Mm. Nothing more than a miracle. So I made a commitment right there to God on the spot. After I witnessed that, hey, God, I've been in this neighborhood and apparently I haven't been doing enough to transform these guys' lives. Mm. So whatever you want me to do from this point on, I'm all in.
17: Wow.
16: So as we're leading the funeral out of the door of our church, across the street from our church, this old motel, that same nudge I got from the Holy Spirit in that funeral, that nudge I got again. And this time it was the nudge is just leading me to go on top of the roof for that motel and stay there and don't come down.
17: Okay, so, now. I mean, somebody owned it, right?
16: And
17: I
16: can, yeah, somebody owned it.
17: How did you do it? You just went up there?
16: So after I was convinced that it was the Holy Spirit and not some leftover pizza or something, you know, I told our staff, I told my wife and family what I was going to do. And so one of my staffers who's still with me to this day, Raphael, we snuck up on the roof, got a hydraulic lift in the back of an alley about 4 a.m, raised it up. We went up on the roof of the motel and I pitched the tent and just refused to come down.
17: Wow.
16: And I did it and went at it wholeheartedly. So I went up on the roof November 20th of 2011 and I stayed there for 94 days in the hardcore winter.
17: In a tent.
16: And refused to come down. And wow. People from all across Chicago and Illinois mostly donated. Yeah. And we were able to purchase that facility. Tyler Perry gave us the last $100,000 we needed. And then Marty Ozinga and the Ozinga brothers from Ozinga Concrete in Chicago donated the last $100,000 that we needed to tear it down. So
17: wow.
16: That's how we bought the grounds. And we tore down the building, and then we start planning and trying to figure out how we could build a leadership and economic opportunity center that would change the trajectory of people's lives.
17: All right, so you went up there planning for a few days,
16: yeah.
17: maybe a couple weeks,
16: yes.
17: but not 3 months.
16: No, not 3 months. Not at all.
17: Wow.
16: And, you know, I have the personality, I just go, go, go, go, go, go. I'm not balanced oftentimes when it comes to doing ministry. And so God needed to shut me down and let me hear from him and not so much what I wanted to do. And I'm so glad he did because, man, that was, as far as my ministry is concerned and my life is concerned, that experience changed my life and my family's life probably forever.
17: Those first months on the roof weren't enough for you? You said, no, I want to do it again?
16: Yeah, so we had this vacant ground where we had toned down the motel, and I've been talking about we're going to build a center and we're going to transform lives. And so it was coming up on our 10th year anniversary, and my oldest son, he came to me and he was saying that, you know, hey, Dad, listen, you've been saying for 10 years you're going to build this center, and all we have over there is some vacant property with some basketball courts for kids. Either you need to start trying to build the center or stop saying it, because it looks, you know, how many people in our community have been promised pastors and churches, we're going to do this, we're going to do this, and it never gets done.
17: Yeah.
16: Building funds forever.
17: Yeah.
16: And never gets done. Yeah. So I was really challenged about that. So I told him, okay, I'll be back tomorrow. I'm going to pray, talk to your mom, figure out what to do. And tomorrow when I come back, I'm going to tell you what we're going to do. So when I came back the next day, I said, you know what? Next week is going to be the 10th year anniversary. I went on the roof the first time. I said, I ordered 8 train containers, and I'm going to put those 8 train containers together. I'm going to have Rafa build a deck, and we're going to set 3 tents up there November 20th of 2021. I went up on the roof, but something happened. Fox News had allowed me to do some stories called Rooftop Revelations, and they did really good. And so they came back and asked me, did I want to do some more? And I could do them about Chicago, about subjects in America, from my point of view. And I asked them, can I talk about Jesus? Can I use my faith? And they're like, sure.
17: That's great.
16: And it took off. So much so that I ended up spending 343 days on the roof, almost a whole year.
17: Oh.
16: But because of those writings and prayer and believers from all across the country, we raised $20 million.
17: Wow.
16: And we had 20,000 new donors. And when I came off the roof, we were able to break ground a few months following it and start building a leadership and economic opportunity center.
17: Oh,
16: so now incredible. That center is going up on the south side of Chicago. It's the price has gone up, you know. It's 90,000 square feet. It's $47 million.
17: Mm.
16: We raised $40 million, and the only way it can be done is with the help of God and people from all across America. And I often like, God, why don't you just send a benefactor to just write us a big check so we can get this stuff done? But this keeps me praying. It keeps me dependent upon God. Keeps me from getting a big head, because I know it's not about me. God is doing it all. And I do believe that God has given people an opportunity to participate in something that they would never be able to.
17: Exactly. Do. The Bible talks about God owning the cattle on 1,000
16: yes.
17: hills. And so the problem isn't ever, does God have enough to help us, to give us? The problem is more often, do we have the faith that he can accomplish this? Some of the best, the most amazing blessings have come when we've given, not when we've asked. So that's what I love about being able to walk with you today is, and we need money.
16: Yeah.
17: But I'm not asking for In Grace. I'm not asking for Dayspring Bible College. I'm asking for Pastor Corey Brooks and Project Hood. And you know what? I really want God to accomplish what he's set out in your life. And I think if we really have that heart, and we all have heart like that, God is going to shower us.
19: Yeah.
17: Because that's, you know, with your kids, I know we are most proud of them when they give.
19: Mm-hmm.
17: And we're so amazed when, because we teach them, it's more blessed to give to receive than receive and all that. But when one day they start to become a giver.
19: Yeah.
17: And that's the heart of God. He's a giver. God so loved the world that he gave.
19: Yeah.
17: His only begotten son.
19: That's
17: so
19: right.
17: if that's God and he wants us to be like him, like Jesus, we better be givers. But when we do, we're blessed. And maybe not necessarily in financial resources, but we're going to be blessed. I'll take a strong marriage.
19: Yes.
17: Over $1 million.
19: Absolutely.
17: You know, I'll take children that are walking with God over $2 million.
19: Yes.
17: You know? So those are the blessings that God will help us with.
19: Absolutely. I believe that.
17: Okay. So how many more miles?
19: I don't know. I just stop thinking. Just keep walking.
17: Just keep walking. Just
19: until they say stop or until I get hungry, whichever one comes first.
17: Well, this is amazing. Well, Corey, it has been an absolute pleasure and a privilege
19: to
17: walk with you today. You know, you don't know another man's life until you walk in their shoes, walk in their footsteps.
19: Absolutely.
17: So I've got to experience that, a little bit of that, what you're doing here.
19: Yes.
17: A lot of miles ahead of you.
19: A lot of miles, a lot of days.
17: Folks, you got to pray for Pastor Corey Brooks and Project Hood. Commit the programs, the buildings, but the people that they're ministering to inner city Chicago in prayer. And then we also want to encourage people, if you don't know the Savior, the one that has transformed our lives, saved us. His name is Jesus. God came in the flesh, died for our sins on a cross, and rose again, and offers salvation to anybody. And that's what I love about the gospel, Corey, is
19: Absolutely.
17: It's available for any skin tone, any accent, any culture. It's the gospel's the same.
19: That's right. And that's why I love Jesus. He makes himself available to everybody.
17: Amen. Amen.
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21: This is American Family News. I'm Steve Jordahl. Iran says they will only agree to a ceasefire if Israel ends its offensive on Lebanon. Fox's Matt Gordon reports from Tel Aviv.
22: Iran's foreign minister saying again today that a deal between the U.S. and Iran will only come when fighting ends in Lebanon as well. So far, that hasn't happened, with Israel and Hezbollah again trading fire today. Earlier in the week, Israeli troops moved further into Lebanon than they had in over 25 years. Over the past week, the Israeli Defense Force reported striking 650 Hezbollah targets and killing 125 Hezbollah fighters. On Wednesday, Israel and Lebanon agreed to a ceasefire, but Hezbollah, which was not part of the negotiations, has rejected that agreement. Lebanon's president telling CNN that it's unacceptable that Iran is using his country as a bargaining chip in their negotiations with the United States. In Tel Aviv, Max Gordon, Fox News.
21: With virtually no strings attached, Congress is on the verge of providing a massive infusion of cash to the Homeland Security Department. The $70 billion package that was approved overnight by the Senate and now goes to the House will be able to power President Donald Trump's deportation agenda for the remainder of his term. New York State is setting a new standard for obstructing immigration enforcement. AFN's Chad Groening has more.
23: In the age of Donald Trump, blue states appear to be in competition for creating the most stringent sanctuary laws. Last week, New York Governor Kathy Hochul signed a bill that bans state enforcement departments from engaging in virtually all formal and informal cooperation with federal immigration enforcement agencies, including complying with ICE detainer requests. It also creates a right of action to sue federal immigration enforcement agents if they believe these officers are not complying with New York's new law. Additionally, it prohibits ICE agents from wearing masks to protect their safety. Ira Melman is media director for the Federation for American Immigration Reform. He says Hochul seems to forget about the Supremacy Clause of the Constitution.
24: This obviously needs to be tested in the courts. Not only did she sign this, this wasn't even a standalone bill. This was inserted into the budget. Rather than stand up on the floor of the legislature in Albany, they just took this, they put it into the state budget, and she signed it. And look, she's going to be accountable in November. New York has a governor's election coming up in November. So the people of New York will have a say.
23: And moments, as we have seen countless times, what has happened when criminal aliens have been released from custody.
24: Endangering not just people in New York, because the people that New York refuses to turn over to federal immigration authorities, they don't necessarily have to stay in New York. And we've seen that. Laken Riley is a perfect example. Her murderer was arrested in New York City on a serious charge. He was released. And Laken Riley, who lived in Georgia, wound up dead as a result.
23: I'm Chad Groening.
21: Low enrollment has recently hit the University of Oregon, leading to budget cuts and more. Caleb Castile reports.
25: At the June 1st Board of Trustees meeting at the University of Oregon, the big talking point was the $65 million budget shortfall. This was blamed on declining enrollment, increased cost, and a loss in grant funding. The board says that it will be taking necessary steps to ensure that this budget cut doesn't affect students. Board of Trustees Chairperson Steve Hallwerda spoke on this at the meeting.
26: We know we're going to end up having to make some changes, and to the extent we don't, we're going to take it out of savings. That's basically what happens, and that only lasts so long.
25: The university announced on June 2nd that it will shut down two off-campus dorms as it handles budget cuts. They also announced that they will move Riley Hall to an overflow dorm, only using it if some students need to be housed. University President Carl Schultz blamed low out-of-state first-year enrollment, which means lower tuition revenue. Oregon is not the only college to be affected by enrollment problems leading to budget cuts. The University of Arizona had to close one of its residence halls for the last school year due to lower occupancy. Portland State has considered reducing or eliminating 19 academic programs while addressing a budget deficit, and Penn State is...
21: Of course, high-profile universities like Harvard to deal with anti-Semitism on their campuses. The administration is now reportedly working on a broad set of rules in order for all schools wanting to receive federal dollars. Find more news and information online. Our web address is afn.net. For American Family News, I'm Steve Jordahl.
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0: 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Thanks for listening to AFR. It's Friday, June the 5th, 2026. I'm Tim Wildman, and in studio with me are Professors J.J. Jasper.
1: Good to be here.
0: And Jonathan Coker.
2: I don't know if I'd call myself a professor just yet.
0: You're a visiting professor.
2: Visiting, okay.
1: There you go.
0: Like a visiting angel, you know?
2: Okay.
0: You're in that category.
2: Okay.
1: And Jonathan is a John Wayne aficionado. He is a true John Wayne expert.
0: That's right. So he's going to bring it today on one of his questions, I know.
2: No.
0: No John Wayne questions?
2: I didn't.
0: You ran out of them.
2: I ran out of them. I didn't want to be.
0: Well, you got a Western question?
2: I have some American history questions.
0: Okay, all right, that'll do.
2: I didn't want to be considered one-dimensional. So
1: I like that. Like these actors, they get stuck in a role.
2: Right.
0: Well, you don't want to be stereotyped.
2: Right, exactly.
0: JJ, what you got over there?
1: Why do banks have windows in their drive-thru?
0: Why do banks? She lived next door to me when I was growing up.
1: Why do banks? Yeah. Why do banks?
0: Oh, why do banks?
1: Why do banks have windows in their drive-thru? And so you can look in and see the real owner of your car.
2: That's good.
0: That's pretty good.
1: Painful. All right, it's good and a little painful.
0: Trivia Friday it is on American Family Radio. You're eligible to call in and be on the air with us and ask a question and answer if you haven't been on in the last 8 weeks. 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
3: Learning University.
0: JJ, what kind of ground rules, don't we?
1: Yes, we do. You have to be an American citizen to be able to
0: show your papers.
1: Yeah, and have a. No, we have one thing that we've got is a mystery question. We're each going to offer three questions out of these original 9 questions. If you happen to land on a mystery question, answer it correctly, you're going to hear this sound. The beloved cowbell
0: shall ring.
1: And you're going to win a newly designed Learning University T-shirt. It's got a seal like you would have on a university with some different things that are pertinent to the show. Real nice looking T-shirt, and it's summer, so it's T-shirt weather.
0: And our school just came into some NLI money.
2: NIL
0: money. And so we're going to upgrade our sports teams.
1: That's right.
0: Here,
1: so we can offer a nicer shirt.
0: Yeah,
1: and with a seal on it.
0: Yeah. So we're.
1: And not a barking seal, clapping
0: our
1: hands
0: alumni.
1: And bouncing a beach ball in his nose. I'm talking about the seal that you see on prestigious universities.
0: Yes, we have some real wealthy alumni who've contributed to
1: our
0: NIL.
1: There you go.
0: Fund.
1: And the boosters. We need those boosters.
0: We're going to buy some players like everybody else.
2: Yeah.
0: All right. You have to be 11 years old or older, right?
2: That's right.
0: We tried talking to five-year-olds here on Trivia Friday, and although we love them dearly, it's just hard to communicate.
2: It is.
0: So we have a rule, 11 years old or older, you call in and be on the air with us. Has the table been set?
1: I think we're ready.
2: Okay. I believe so.
0: Go ahead, Jonathan. What you got there, my friend?
2: All right. So, like I mentioned earlier, I've got my first three questions at least are going to be American history questions.
0: All right. And it's the 250th anniversary of our country, right?
1: Happy birthday, USA.
2: Glad you brought that up.
0: Some good trivia.
2: I did want to say just real quick, we just recently celebrated Memorial Day.
0: Yes, we did.
2: Tomorrow, if you were unaware, is the 82nd anniversary of D-Day, U.S. forces invaded Normandy, France.
0: That's right.
2: And then, as you mentioned, the 250th anniversary
0: of
2: this
0: 4th.
2: Year. So if you're listening, I just hope you're like me and you're just very thankful for the country that you live in.
0: Amen, brother.
2: It's the greatest country in the world.
1: Yes.
2: Has its problems. Yes. Mm-hmm. Not perfect, but I'm very thankful.
0: Perfect.
2: Yes. I'm very thankful. Yeah. To say that I live in the United States of America. So, all right.
0: Let's all stand and put our hands up.
1: Yeah, I got my hand up my heart.
0: You're making me feel red, white, and blue right here, my friend.
1: Yes.
2: So, well, that's what I was going for.
0: Yeah, that's right.
2: All right, so first three questions, American history. Here we go. Question one, what Native American tribe is most credited with the nickname Code Talkers during World War II. What Native American tribe is most credited with the nickname Code Talkers during World War II?
1: A real event, and there was even a movie about that.
2: That's right. That's right. All right. Question two. What were the first battles of the American Revolution? So their location doesn't have to be the state, but if you know, you know. What were the first battles of the American Revolution?
0: Okay. Go ahead.
2: Question three.
0: Were they in the same state?
2: Yes, sir.
0: Okay.
2: Yes, sir. Question three. Which president was born on the 4th of July? There's only one. He was born on the 4th of July.
0: By the way, those battles wouldn't have been in states yet.
2: Well, very
0: but they,
2: true.
0: But they later became.
2: That's right.
0: It became a state. What was your third question? I'm sorry.
2: Which president was born on the 4th of July? He's the only president that was born on the 4th
0: wow.
2: of July.
0: Okay.
1: All right, here's what I've got.
0: I tell you what, excuse me, JJ.
1: Yes.
0: If somebody knows the answer to that question and they don't have to go look it up or ask somebody else, they just know it because of their knowledge, then we will send them an AFR Trivia Friday Learning University t-shirt.
1: Wow.
2: Okay.
0: So that we're going to throw that in as a bonus. If
1: Wonderful.
0: You know the answer to Jonathan's question, who was the only president born on the 4th of July? We'll send you this AFR.
1: Now, I know two presidents died on the 4th of July.
2: Three.
1: Three presidents died on the 4th of July.
2: Yeah.
1: And two were like big rivals or whatever throughout their life.
2: Two died on the same day. It was John Adams and Thomas Jefferson.
0: Yep.
2: They died within hours of each
1: right.
2: other.
1: That's the
2: and
1: story
2: they were
1: I was
2: the two
1: about.
2: That were kind of, they butt heads with each other. But the other one was James Madison.
1: Yeah. And his wife, man, I love those little cupcakes and things that she came up with.
0: She was quite the baker.
1: Golly, really.
0: You know, she's a homemaker. She was a homemaker.
1: Yes, she was.
0: Not a homewrecker. She was a homemaker.
1: Here's what I've got. First question from the Bible. I'm looking for the longest chapter in the Bible. Go ahead and give you a hint. It's in Psalms, and the theme is on the importance of God's Word. The focus is on the Word of God. It's the longest chapter in the Bible. Which psalm is it? Second question, from 1916 to 1938, what U.S. coin featured a buffalo on the back of the coin? From 1916 to 1938, what U.S. coin had a buffalo on the back of the coin? Mm-hmm. Third question, how many ribs does the typical human body have? And I guess for Tim Wildman's sake, I need to say, under normal circumstances.
0: Under normal circumstances, how many ribs you running right there?
1: How many ribs does the typical human body have? Do you know offhand, Tim?
0: I don't know for certain.
1: Yeah.
0: I think I know.
1: How about you, Jonathan?
2: I don't think I know.
1: Because I was surprised by this number, and I thought, you think by now I would know things like that?
0: Yeah.
1: I know how many femur bones and things I've got.
0: I just know if you bruise one, you know it.
2: Yeah,
1: you know
2: you
1: it.
2: Definitely
1: if you,
2: know that.
1: If you break some ribs.
0: All right, here we go. Here are my three questions. Number one, what is the number one use of soybeans? Most of us in America see soybeans everywhere we go, mm-hmm. all day, every day, unless you live in New York City, I guess, or Los Angeles. But everywhere else, there's soybeans out there in the field. Well, what's the number one use of soybeans?
4: Here's the deal. Question. Are you talking fermented or non-fermented? Because I'm asking for a friend.
0: It says the boy from Kentucky. Here are the revenuers. all right, number two. I always have a baby boomer question, or I try to. In the 1960s, all American girls wanted these two dolls. What named them? All right.
1: Good.
0: Okay. In the 1960s, all American girls wanted these two dolls. Name them. And number three, what are the two most visited tourist sites in the United States? And I'm not talking about a city. So you don't say Atlanta or Chicago or New York. No, I'm talking about specific sites. Now, they may be within a city, but they're specific tourist mm-hmm. sites.
2: Mm-hmm.
0: What are the two most visited tourist sites in all of the United States?
2: That's a good question.
0: Yep.
1: Hey, your 1960s questions you had, I saw a little thing pop up on my phone. It said, hey, I just want you to know, my sister said the brownies are done from her Easy Bake Oven from 1969. So if you want to, if you want to buy that brownie,
2: they're finally done.
1: Hey, that was one of my first lessons in patience, because four of us kids, Mike, me, Kelly, and Karen, they got an Easy Bake Oven, and we were waiting for them to bake that three-layered cake or whatever it was. And I said, then it dawned on me, if you're cooking something with a light bulb, you know, that's when
0: you're gonna be here a while.
1: That's when I realized I might have ADHD and my patience.
0: You can watch a couple of TV shows and come back and be not worried about it smoking.
1: We're not gonna burn the brownies. And from 1969 to now, hey, ding, they're ready.
0: That Easy Bake Oven, that was very popular back in the day.
1: Yeah.
0: All right, Jonathan, let's go to the phones.
2: All right, first we're gonna go to Charlene from North Carolina.
0: Okay.
2: Charlene, you're on Trivia Friday. Thanks for calling.
5: You said thanks for calling.
6: Hello.
2: Can you hear us?
1: Hi, Charlene. Hey, you may want to take us off of Bluetooth or whatever's going on. You'll be able to hear us better. We can barely hear you.
5: Is that better?
1: Yes, ma'am.
5: Okay, gotcha. My husband's got me so confused, but go ahead. I'm sorry.
0: Well, you know, we always get blamed for everything.
2: My wife says the same thing.
1: You know, and that goes back to the Bible. The husband you gave me, Lord, it was his fault. Hey, Charlene, answer or do both.
5: Well, my husband says both, but I want to answer Psalms. He's driving me crazy.
0: He wants me to be on today. Listen, I have a marriage counselor number right here, Charlene. Y'all can just talk to him. All right, no, go ahead, Charlene. What do you want to ask, answer, or both?
5: Both.
0: Okay, which one do you want to ask? Which one do you want to answer?
5: The answer, the Psalms.
1: Here's the question. It's the longest chapter in the Bible. It's in the Psalms. Most of the focus is on the importance and value of God's Word. What's the answer, Charlene?
5: 119.
1: Psalm 119.
0: All right.
2: Good job.
0: How'd you know that, Charlene?
5: I did. I read it years ago. I was going...
0: Okay.
5: Didn't hear no bells and no thinking going on. What'd you say?
1: Yeah, didn't hear any cowbell. Yeah. Hey, what's your husband's first name?
0: You know, there's about a million people sitting in the back seat, right, Charlene? Right now.
5: No, it's just the two of us on the way to Gatlinburg. Okay.
1: Have fun in Gatlinburg. What's your husband's first name?
5: Herman.
1: Herman. All right, Herman, we're going to put you in timeout.
2: Yeah, Herman, you're going
1: to
2: be in trouble, brother.
1: Charlene, answer, are you going to be sleeping on the couch? let me say something about Psalm 119. So it just talks about the precepts, God's law, God's word, and it just keeps going over and over, talking about, the importance, it's time-tested, how important it is to apply it, to obey the word, and sometimes when I'm reading Psalm 119, I like to, because I think they're kind of getting a little tired of saying the word, so they'll say precepts, the principles, the law. And if you insert Bible in there, the Bible is more valuable than silver or gold.
0: Yeah.
1: The Bible will give you wisdom. I'll put the Bible in there. Every time I see that, it says, you'll be wiser than your enemies. Mm-hmm.
0: Amen.
1: And it's got in there, too, where King David from Psalm 119, 9 through 11 says, how can a young man stay pure? I mean, think about it. Even in this culture, thy word have I hid in my heart that I might not sin against thee. You get in God's word, allow his word to get in you. It'll chase off doubt, fear, and it'll give
2: That's
1: you
2: right.
1: strength to resist temptation.
2: Amen.
1: Hey, Charlene, what's your question for us?
5: I'm going to let my husband ask because it's his question.
1: Go ahead, Herman.
7: What makes a bluebird's feathers blue?
0: What makes a bluebird's feathers blue?
1: Oh, that's everybody knows that's creatine.
0: Is it creatine?
1: No, I don't. Creosote. No, I don't know. I have no idea. No, you guys know anything about birds?
0: Yeah, that's what you call shooting from the hip right there.
1: That's exactly right.
0: Shooting from the hip.
1: Birdshot.
0: What makes bluebirds?
1: Maybe their diet. Maybe they were eating a lot of blueberries.
2: Blueberries?
1: Yeah. I'm going to say eating blueberries. What about you guys?
2: I don't know.
0: Well, moods affect
1: like the mood ring.
2: Like the mood ring.
0: Yeah, that's right. True. I mean, you can read about it.
1: And so they're happier than most birds. Yeah,
0: so I'm going to go with, you know, the different moods that a bird would have.
1: Tim says mood swings. So I say blueberries. Jonathan
0: has no clue.
2: I have no idea.
0: What go ahead, Charlene. And I mean,
1: Herman.
7: It's not a mood swing. It's not a mood ring that they wear.
8: Their vibrant blue color is caused by structural coloration, a fascinating trick of physics involving microscopic air pockets and pigments.
1: And y'all thought we'd know that?
2: Yeah, you know that was right on the tip of my tongue, yeah. But I just held back.
8: That was my husband's question.
0: You got pigments and what now? Pygmies and what?
8: Pigments. Their vibrant blue color is caused by structural coloration, a fascinating trick of physics involving microscopic and air pockets.
0: You know, I saw David Copperfield. David Copperfield did that one time.
1: Yes, he did.
0: And it was amazing
1: without
0: to watch.
1: Without using microscopic Thank you there. Physics. Thank y'all.
0: Well, we need to. Charlene and Herman, they got how much more longer are they going to be in the car together right there?
2: It sounds like they've been in there a while together.
0: They might want to get on with the vacation.
1: They gave the honeymoon.
0: Turn around, go back home.
1: They gave the honeymooners a run for their money. You remember Jackie Gleason and his
0: wife. Yeah. All right, you're listening to Trivia Friday on American Family Radio. Tim, Jonathan, and JJ, back to the phones. Who's next, Jonathan?
2: All right, we're going to go to Oklahoma where Mike is calling. Mike, welcome to Trivia Friday.
9: Hey, good morning, professors.
0: Hey, good morning, Brother Mike. Thanks for calling from Oklahoma. Have you been on before, right?
9: Yes, in the past.
0: Uh-huh. Yes, sir. Well, listen, thanks for calling again. You want to ask, answer, or both today, Mike?
9: I'd like to try both.
0: Okay, which one do you want to answer?
9: How about the first battle of the Revolutionary War?
1: There we go.
0: Go ahead, Jonathan. Ask that question again.
2: Yeah. Here's my question. What were the first battles of the American Revolution?
0: You want two?
2: Yes, sir.
0: Okay, two.
2: There's two. Mike, do you know the answer?
9: Okay. Yeah, I think so. I think it'd be the Battle of Lexington and Concord.
2: That is correct.
1: Hey, listen to that.
0: That's the mystery question.
2: That's right. That was the mystery question.
0: So, Brother Mike, you got a Learning University T-shirt coming your way right in time for graduation.
9: Okay.
0: Yeah.
9: Wow.
0: Yeah. People get emotional when they get this thing because it's just...
2: It's life-changing.
0: It's life-changing.
1: You can wear it to church. You can wear it to a wedding. I mean, everybody, you know, casual Friday, you'll be
0: you
1: right
0: could
1: at
0: cut
1: home.
0: The sleeves off and, you know.
1: Wear it to the gym.
0: Wear it to Walmart, you know.
9: So third edition.
0: Anyway, we're going to send that your way, so don't hang up after we get through the call. We got to get your address so we can mail this to you,
9: okay,
0: Mike.
9: Would that be the third edition?
0: Yes, sir.
1: It sure is.
0: Yes, third edition. That's right, sure third is. Edition. That's right, Mike. You've been with us a long time,
1: right? Learning University T-shirt 3.0.
0: Yep.
1: Hey, Mike, what's your question for us?
9: Okay, question for you guys. What is the world's largest building in the world by usable volume?
0: Okay, don't say anything. We're going to talk amongst ourselves here before we answer.
9: And who owns it? Yeah.
0: Okay, so the largest building in the world, and who owns it?
1: I'm going to say...
9: By volume, usable volume, and yeah.
0: Usable...
9: If you know it, yeah.
0: I've got some usable volume at home, but I thought that was like WD-40, isn't it?
1: Right. That's one way to look
0: at it. Okay, so go ahead, JJ.
1: I'm going to say Dubai. The building, tall building in Dubai.
0: Don't say anything,
1: but
0: Mike.
1: We're just talking among ourselves.
2: I probably wrong, but I was thinking at one time China had like one of the tallest ones, but I could be way off. It could be what JJ said.
0: China's a big country, guessing. Jonathan. You're probably going to have to narrow that answer down a little bit.
2: I don't know. Tokyo, baby. I don't know. That's okay. Japan, though.
0: Tokyo,
2: see, I don't
0: Japan,
2: know. Any,
0: yeah.
2: If it's outside of the United States.
0: Asian countries a little bit confused there. There's a difference between Japanese food and Chinese food. Japanese language and Mandarin.
2: I'm sorry.
0: But I'm with you. I'm on your level. I'm just trying to help you out there. What was okay? So the answer to JJ is talking about the tallest building in the world, which is in Dubai. And
1: but now when he's saying usable? Like, does it have offices and everything, or is it just like where people live there? That might throw me off.
0: I will. We'll go.
1: It's just like where people live there. That might throw me off.

0: 500 acres.
1: Oh, wow.
2: Wait, okay. 100 acres. In the world.
3: Okay, wow. So what we're talking, I think I drove by that was I was in the Seattle area. Is it Seattle, Tacoma? And Boeing was there, and they make, they have, that's where they make the jets, right? So, I mean.
0: That's right.
3: That's mm-hmm. where the hangars are. Is that, mm-hmm. that what you should call those things?
1: Yeah.
3: But I guess they're considered buildings, but they're massive. Oh, okay. So that's where, but where they're constructing the jets, that's where you're talking about.
0: Yeah, it's the Everett Washington factory.
3: Everett Washington. Yeah.
2: Now, listen to what Mike's saying. Yeah. If you know somebody that has a huge, huge farm, they've got 100 acres. That's the ground yeah. floor. That's mm-hmm. the first floor of it, 100 yeah. acres.
3: You're gonna
2: and
3: have
2: it
3: to,
2: just goes on up from that.
3: You're going to have more than one women's room, I'm going to tell you right now. You know, in a building that size, you better have.
2: You think in practical terms.
3: You better have two for one right there.
0: It's large enough. It's large enough that the entire Disney park could fit inside of it.
2: Oh,
1: wow!
3: Huh?
2: That's
3: imagine
2: a record
3: the air conditioning
2: right there.
3: Bill on that thing.
1: Yeah.
3: All right, we're going to take a break. Hey Mike, hey, thanks so much.
2: Hey, wait, stay on the line.
1: Stay on the line, Mike. I'm going to put you on hold. Okay.
3: All right. Yeah, I'm almost certain. I know I drove by the. You could see from the interstate the Boeing plant
2: right
3: there in the Seattle area the one time I was out there, and I remember going, wow, look at the size of that building. So I maybe that was it. They also got some pretty good trees, pretty good sized trees out that way
1: true.
3: Too.
1: Yeah,
3: I remember I traveled out there from Seattle to Canada, Canadian border, and I got back home and I told everybody here in Mississippi, I said, we only think we know what trees are.
1: Yeah, you can drive through
3: our little pine trees.
1: Yeah,
3: are dwarfed by those monsters out there in the Northwest. We'll be back momentarily.
4: It's my turn.
5: Here is your host for My Turn, Don Wildman.
4: There is within each of us a desire to be a success in life. It is a desire which God placed within us. Too many of us find our efforts towards success frustrated. This need not be the case. Success is indeed within reach of every person. One way to succeed, and by far the easiest, is to never try. Now that statement may seem a little strange, but if you'll study it for a moment, you will see the validity of it. Never attempt anything and you will never fail. Success will be automatic, even guaranteed. The world is full of people who never tried. They set their goals so low that they could not miss. They achieve their success early and easy. I knew a man once who was a great success, at least in his own eyes, as a member of his church. He came and joined and never came back until his funeral. He set his goal low and reached it quick and easy. It takes no great effort to succeed when one's goal is low, and a person can pat himself on the back while commending himself for great success. You'd be surprised at the number of people who have followed this easy route to success. But still, another way to be successful is to try half-heartedly. This is, of course, the best route open to those who wish to get out cheap while maintaining their self-respect. They can say, I tried, and they did do that. They tried. They succeeded in trying. There were those who laughed at Thomas Edison when he began working toward developing an electric light. They told Edison that it couldn't be done because they had already tried it. And they had. And for the most part, they were well-respected men in their profession and well-educated. But they laughed at Edison. But Edison wasn't satisfied with a half-hearted effort. He set his goal a little higher. Now, the third route toward success is to be serious. It was said once by John Mark concerning Jesus that when someone made a certain remark to the Galilean that he, quote,

0: paid no attention to them. What a grand statement. What a terrific statement. When those about him were trying to get Jesus to lower his goals, his ideals, his ambitions, he paid no attention to them. The person who is serious about success will pay no attention to the prophets of doom. Now, this path toward success isn't easy and is often very disappointing. It is difficult sometimes to keep our goals high and not listen to the words of the world. People laughed at Edison, called him a fool for trying seriously. But they don't laugh at him now when they flip the light switch. People also laughed at Christ, but only foolish people laugh at him today. The all-important question is this: what do we mean by success? Success by whose standards? God is the final judge over our success, and often we may be a failure in everyone else's eyes except his. When a person has done the best he can do and remained true to the best he has known, then in God's eyes, he is a success. That's the reason I say that success is within reach of everyone, even you.
1: This has been My Turn with Don Wildman, a production of the American Family Association.
2: Hello, everyone. I'm Tim Wildman, president of American Family Association and American Family Radio. Hey, we are announcing two tours coming up in 2027, March of 2027. We're going to Greece and we're going to Italy. The Greece tour we call the Footsteps of Paul, and you're going to follow the footsteps of St. Paul in the country of Greece. And then the Italian tour, the Tour of Italy, Venice, Florence, Pisa, Rome, we're calling the Make Lasagna Great Again Tour. And these are coming up in March of 2027. And if you want to read all about them, the itinerary, the cost, everything you need to know about these tours coming up in March of Greece and Italy, go to tours.afa.net. That's tours.afa.net. We're going to have a lot of fun, a lot of good fellowship, and see some of the most historic and iconic sites in the world.
3: Beloved, we are now children of God, and what we will be has not yet been revealed. We know that when Christ appears, we will be like Him, for we will see Him as He is. And everyone who has this hope in Him purifies himself just as Christ is pure. 1 John 3:2-3.
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0: There you go. Is that Hanna-Barbera, 1960s?
1: I think you're right.
0: Yeah.
1: Yeah, that makes me hungry for a picnic basket.
0: Hey, boo-boo. Huh? You know who I'm talking
1: about? Jonathan,
0: you know
1: I have no idea about? What we're talking about.
2: Hey, boo-boo. Yeah.
0: Hey, boo-boo.
1: Now, before that, we were hearing a radio spot about going to Greece and going to Italy. And on the Italy thing, it said the name of that tour is Making Lasagna. Great Again Tour, Jonathan, between us. Who? I wonder whose idea that was.
2: I don't know. I might have a guess. On
1: that is a fun name for a tour.
0: Yeah, we thought we'd, we'll make lasagna great again. That's our goal. And so I think that's a worthwhile.
1: When I heard that, I said, there's no doubt in my mind who came up with that.
2: Yeah.
0: All right. Trivia Friday it is on American Family Radio, also known as
3: Learning University.
0: We're going to repeat our questions right here and then get back to the phones. We have a lot of phone folks who've called in to be on Trivia Friday on Learning University, and we're going to get back to those. Let's repeat our questions that have
1: heretofore
0: gone unanswered. Go ahead, Jonathan.
2: All right. Question one, what Native American tribe is most credited with the nickname Code Talkers during World War II? Second question is, which president was born on the 4th of July? Which president was born on the 4th of July? And I had one answered, so I will add one. The rest of my questions are not American history questions. My new question is, what does the term three on the tree refer to in vintage automobiles?
1: Good question.
2: What does the term three on the tree refer to?
0: JJ?
1: Here's what I've got. First question, from 1916 to 1938, what U.S. coin featured a buffalo on the back of the coin? Second question, how many ribs does the typical human body have under normal circumstances? How many ribs does the typical human body have? Then I'll add one, muscle cars. So what brand were the I need the answer to all three. What brand were the Firebird, Camaro, and Roadrunner? When I say what brand, Ford, Chrysler, what brand was it? So three muscle cars, the Firebird, the Camaro, and the Roadrunner. Which brand were each one of those? They were all three, had different brands.
2: Mm-hmm.
0: All right, here are my three questions. Number one, what is the number one use of soybeans? What is the number one purpose of soybeans? Number two, in the 1960s, all girls wanted these two dolls. What were they? Name them. And finally, the third question, and I'll give you a little hint here. The question is, what are the top two most visited tourist sites in the United States? And it's not a city. So don't say Miami or New York or whatever. It's not a city. Now, these sites may be within a city, but they're not a city. So the question is, what are the top two most visited tourist sites in the United States? And I will give everybody a hint to narrow this down a little bit. They're both east of the Mississippi.
1: Oh, that's a good hint.
0: Okay. They're both east of the Mississippi, these top two tourist sites in all the United States.
1: Well, rats, that right, ruled out the world's largest ball of yarn in Kansas, because that was, I was kind of leaning
0: that's
1: in
0: that
1: direction.
0: That's a top 10. you were
1: well, but who wants to stand in that long of a line just to see this humongous ball of yarn?
0: Number 11, just outside the top 10, is the Big Texan Steakhouse in Amarillo.
1: There you go.
0: Yeah, now a lot of people have died there.
2: Yeah.
0: You know,
2: there's actually
0: a cemetery out back that people don't know about. You try to eat your 72 pound steak.
1: Goodness.
0: And you don't make it.
2: Mm-hmm.
0: You know, you're talking about, going for broke.
2: Yeah.
0: Right there.
1: But you died with a smile on your face.
0: You did.
1: So there's something to be said.
0: You
1: for
0: did.
1: That. That baked potato gets you, because they don't tell you the baked potato is going to look like a loaf of bread. You know, it's like they bring them in on small.
0: Right.
1: You know,
0: 72 ounce
1: trucks.
0: Steak.
1: Yes.
0: You eat it, you get it free.
2: Yeah.
0: You don't eat it.
2: You don't. You die.
0: It eats you.
1: Okay. Oh, man.
0: So go ahead, Jonathan. Who's up next?
2: All right. We're going to Arkansas. And this is a man after my own heart. It says that his name is John Wayne. John Wayne. Welcome to trivia. John, are you there?
3: Yes, sir.
2: Well, thanks for calling trivia, sir. You're 11 years old?
3: Yes, sir.
2: And is your name really John Wayne?
3: Yes, sir.
2: Wow.
1: Wow. Well, I'll tell you, Pilgrim, your parents really did know how to give you a good name, huh?
2: That, John, that is awesome. I love that. You are my number one.
0: Yeah.
2: Or
0: movie
2: star. I'm your number one fan. There you go.
1: That's
2: what I'm trying to say. All right, John, do you want to ask, answer, or do both?
3: I would like to do both, please.
1: All right, Little Duke, what's your question you want to answer?
0: Little Duke.
3: I would like to answer the question about the Code Talkers.
1: There we go.
2: Okay, all right, that's my question. All right, so what Native American tribe is most credited with the nickname Code Talkers during World War II?
3: That would be the Navajo tribe.
2: Navajo, that is correct.
0: Way
2: good
0: to go.
2: Job.
1: Do you have much backstory on that, John?
2: Just a little bit. So they were brought in during World War II because to utilize like codes to talk between companies, and they were, let's see, it was undecipherable by the enemy. So
1: right.
2: The code was never broken the entire
0: time.
2: Why
0: were they using John, do you know the answer to this? I mean, do you know the background? Can you add anything?
3: No, not yet.
0: Okay.
3: Not sure.
0: Okay.
1: It was not a written language.
2: That's right.
1: And all these things that you could try to hide letters and numbers in a sequence, they would break the code. They had these Navajo guys talking to each other. Nobody knew the language but them.
0: Oh, wow.
1: And so some military people found that out, and they said, it's not written down. And so they put a Navajo here, and then they put another one on this
0: idea. Island,
1: and it never, ever was cracked.
2: That's
1: the
2: right.
1: code wasn't cracked.
2: Yeah.
1: So pretty
2: yeah.
1: remarkable the
2: yeah.
1: contribution the Native Americans and that particular tribe, what they offered.
2: Yep. Yep.
0: All right, John Wayne, you got a question for us?
3: Yes, sir.
0: Fire away.
3: How many species of animals does a hunter have to harvest to achieve the North American Super Slam?
1: Jonathan may know this because he knows all about the Crockett score on deer. How many deer have you killed in your lifetime?
2: Oh, I can't count. I don't know.
1: 50?
2: A lot. Probably.
0: Wait, hold on just a second. Let me have some context for this quiz. This is a hunting question. Mm-hmm. True? Do you understand? Have you heard?
2: I know what he's talking about. Yes, sir. So,
0: okay, so what is it?
2: The John, what was it called again? The Grand Slam? Is that right? I want to make sure I get that right.
3: The North American Super Slam.
2: Super Slam. Okay, so basically, if you're a hunter,
0: yeah,
2: I think I'm right on this, John. You correct me if I'm wrong. If you're a hunter and you kill each species in North America,
0: okay,
2: it is considered a Super Slam.
0: Okay.
2: I think.
1: Like an elk and this and that.
2: Elk, antelope, like any huntable animal in North America, if you kill one of each species, then you are considered.
0: What about an iguana? Does that count?
2: Maybe.
0: is that included in the chain of what you need to knock down?
2: I don't think iguanas are.
1: You don't have to use a handgun or anything with a scope. You can use a giant fly swatter
0: if you're hunting
1: iguanas.
0: Right.
1: Yes.
0: Yes. You're going to be there a while.
1: It's got to be a good size one.
0: You're going to. All right. Go ahead, John.
1: What's the answer?
2: Well, I'm going to guess I don't know. I'm guessing 52. That's my guess.
3: 29.
0: Name 10 of them, John Wayne. I'll send you a t-shirt. Go.
3: Whitetail, black bear, pronghorn, mountain lion, Rocky Mountain elk, tule elk, Roosevelt elk, Cyrus moose, grizzly bear, Yukon moose.
0: Okay, that's good.
1: Yeah, that's
0: good enough.
2: Yeah,
1: yeah.
2: Right,
1: nicely done, buddy. You just got yourself a Learning University t-shirt. Hey, do you like to hunt? Do you go rabbit hunt and squirrel hunt and get you a deer each year, each winter?
3: Yeah. I've gotten 5 of the North American 29.
0: What have you got?
3: I've got the white tail, black bear, pronghorn, mountain lion, and Rocky Mountain elk.
1: How do you hunt a mountain lion? You just go up where the rocks and things are and follow their trail and just sort of wait?
2: Dogs?
3: Well, dogs.
1: Yeah, wow. But you got a bear? That's pretty impressive.
3: Thank you.
2: Yeah, John, I'm going to have to come visit you, brother.
1: That's right.
2: You and I are kindred spirits.
1: Man, that's right. Hey, John Wayne, go ahead.
0: I don't even feel manly at all talking to John Wayne. He's knocked out five.
2: And he's only 11.
0: I've caught a catfish. I mean, I don't know if that counts or not.
1: It does count. Hey, John Wayne, I know we're kind of milking this, but Jonathan here in the middle, you guys would get along because he does the primitive rifle, like where you put in your black powder. Mm-hmm. He has killed deer with that, and he makes his own knives. He's done that some. Made his own buckskin, so you guys need to get together because you need to take him on a grizzly bear hunt.
2: Yeah, you need to teach me some of your ways.
0: Thank you, John Wayne. Appreciate it, my friend. Next up, who's up next?
2: Next, we're going to Texas, and Dave is on the line. Dave, welcome to Trivia Friday.
4: Well, thank you very much.
1: Howdy, Dave.
4: Howdy.
0: Hey, Dave, thanks for coming. Go ahead.
4: Oh, I just want to say Learning University has been my favorite source of education heretofore. smarter and betterer.
1: Wow, you have been listening.
0: Man. Yeah, you've definitely been paying attention. You scored 100 on that test right there.
2: That's right.
1: That's right.
0: Dave, right. Thanks for calling, my friend. Do you want to ask, answer, or both?
4: Well, I'd like to do both, and I thought I might try the three on the tree.
1: There we go.
2: All right, so that's another one of my questions, Dave. All right, so what does the term three on the tree refer to in vintage cars?
4: Well, I don't know if I had a vintage car, but my very first car had a three-shift lever on the steering column.
2: That is correct.
1: Right?
2: That's
1: it. That is correct. Three on the tree.
2: Three on the tree.
0: Well, Dave, how old are you?
4: Yeah, 72.
0: 72?
1: Wow, you don't sound 72.
2: No.
4: Thank you.
0: So, describe what kind of car did you have, which had for those who don't know, maybe the younger crowd here, they had the, I never drove one of these.
1: Manual shift on the steering column.
0: You had to three gears, right?
1: Mm-hmm. Yes. In reverse was the opposite of first.
4: And reverse.
0: What'd you say, Dave?
4: So it was an H. It was three speeds forward and one reverse. It was an H. And my car was a 64 Valiant with a slant six.
1: Wow. You start right low, and then that's first. You go up, there's a little sweet spot. It's actually neutral. You drop into that, then you go up to second. Then you're pushing in the clutch, for each shift. Then you pull it down to third.
0: Right.
1: I had a lot of pickup trucks. Most of
0: them. Were you guys on the Oregon Trail?
1: we were on the Oregon Trail. We had beef jerky, and we had
0: wild Indians out there.
1: We had brought our own water and some.
0: Right, I've seen the movies.
4: Speaking of that, I would like to say I had a grandma, grandma who remembered riding on the buckboard of a covered wagon being pulled by oxen, I believe. Mm-hmm. And she also had a private pilot license.
2: Wow.
0: Oh, my. What? That was your grandmother?
4: Yes.
0: Man.
1: Dave, I'm right there.
4: What a change, huh?
1: I'm right there with you. I lived with my grandmother for 3.5 years, and I finally had the good sense to say, tell me some stories.
0: Amen.
1: What was Christmas like? What was your birthday? And she said that her dad would get them up, put them in the wagon. It'd be winter time, so he'd lay some bricks in the fireplace and get them warm, put them at the foot of the wagon for some heat, wrap them up in all these quilts, and we were 10 miles from town. She said they would take off to go to town to get some sugar and some flour, everything else they could just eat what they grew, and get coffee, and then they would have to hurry up and get back because it took them early in the morning while it's still dark, and then it was dark when they came back. The horses knew the way for 10 miles. But if you're going 2 miles an hour, 1 mile an hour,
0: That was where the expression go to town really came from. Remember, some people use that commonly today. Yeah. They say to describe something, well, he's really going to town on that football field or something like, you know what I'm saying?
1: Right.
0: But it goes back to people out of the countryside, go to town to get their stuff and then come back home.
2: Yeah. Because it was a special occasion.
1: Talking about cranking the Model T with a hand crank, cranking the
0: tractor. Yeah, that's where that expression comes. Dave, go ahead. What else do you want to say about that?
4: Oh, I was just going to say, I think my dad, well, talk about cranking the engine. Make sure you don't have your thumb wrapped around that handle.
1: That's right.
4: It could break it.
1: She said that people got their arm broke. It's kind of like that top-end compression thing where it's okay, but then if you try to do it, it'll kick back and nearly throw you across the yard. Yeah. Hey, what's your question for
0: like
1: us,
0: like a wrestling
1: Dave?
0: Move right there, didn't it?
1: Yeah,
0: the way you described it,
1: well,
0: JJ.
1: Well, motorcycles, same thing. We had kickstart motorcycles, and most of the time they do well. Then if you caught them on that top-end compression kind of thing, I'm no mechanic, but you start to give it a little bit of kicking, and it almost throw you over
2: the
1: handlebars. I'm not kidding. John, I tell you, it's true.
2: Yeah, it is.
1: Hey, what's your question for us, Dave?
4: Well, in the scriptures, there were at least 7 barren women mentioned who in the Bible who miraculously gave birth to a child later in life. Out of the 7, can you name 5?
1: Wow. You've got Sarah. Mm-hmm. You've got Hannah. You've got maybe those Supa or whatever, the ones, the two ladies that were saving the Hebrew babies when the king said, kill all the boys. And they lied and said, yeah, they come out too quick and we're not able to, you know, do that, but I don't know about if they were later in their life. But let's see. Can you guys think of anybody else?
0: You got the Pinta and the Santa Maria.
1: You got those two.
0: You got those two. That's 9 we got right there.
1: Wait, let's see. You had the one, like, so for Benjamin and Joseph, was she later thinking about?
0: We're losing our way.
1: Sorry. What's the answer, Dave?
4: Well, I do think it's kind of interesting that the three first patriarchs their wives were barren, you know, Sarah, Rebecca, and Rachel for an extended period of time. But there was also, you mentioned Elizabeth and, like I said, Rebecca and Rachel Jacobs. But there was also, like, Samson's mom, Manoah. She's not named, but it just says Manoah and his wife. There was also the Shunammite woman in 2 Kings 4.
1: Oh, that's right.
4: Yeah.
1: Now, I forgot about Elizabeth. We didn't mention her, but you're right. John the Baptist's mom. That's another one.
4: Yeah.
1: Well, that just shows God's favor. And, you know, maybe somebody listening right now that's had trouble with infertility. Boy, there's been a lot of breakthroughs, a lot of answers to prayers and miracles in that regard.
0: Thank you, Brother Dave. Appreciate hearing from you there in the great state of Texas. You are listening to Trivia Friday on American Family Radio. We also call this Learning University. It's Tim with Jonathan and JJ. By the way, we have a lot of our Learning University / Trivia Friday shows cataloged, archived. And so if you're traveling this summer, you want to listen to some of those, You can go to AFR.net, click on podcast, and you'll see the Trivia Friday banner. And we've got shows, a couple years worth of these shows, these trivia shows, there at that website, AFR.net, AFR.net.
1: Yes. Here's some more information for you. If you're driving down the road with your 3 on the tree, and it's running a little rough, got a little bit of a miss there, and you ain't got no thing to set your points, you can take a piece of sandpaper and sand the points. That'll get you through. And you can set those points with the cover of a matchbook. So that'll get you by in a pinch. We just want to offer that out sort of for a hike for you today.
0: Okay, then. All right. Now, what was the...
1: Jonathan, am I telling you the truth on everybody that?
2: That's right. That's exactly right. What are you saying?
0: Well, I heard points.
1: Points. You had points and plugs.
0: Yes, points and plugs.
1: And if your points start going bad on you,
0: right,
1: and you know everybody doesn't have the feeler gauge, so
0: no.
1: You can take a piece of sandpaper and sand your points, and then you go, well, I don't know how to set them.
0: Well,
1: the thickness of a the back when they used to have matchbook covers, you slide that in there, then you're good to go.
0: If your feeler gauge goes out,
5: yeah, you're in trouble.
0: You know it's only a matter of time before you're on the side of the road. Am I right?
5: You're right, yeah.
1: Yeah, well, you can't see as good. You can pretend it's not happening,
0: but you know that feeler gauge is on its last leg. We've all been there.
1: That's right.
5: That's why I'm laughing.
1: Tim can talk sports and geography. Jonathan can talk hunting, and he and I both can talk cars a little bit.
0: Who's next, Jonathan?
5: We're going to go back to Arkansas, and Chris is on the line. Chris, thanks for calling Trivia Friday.
6: Morning, guys.
5: Morning. Did you want to ask, answer, or do both, Chris?
6: Both.
5: All right.
6: And I'll go with the coinage.
0: You go with coin? The what? Which one? The coin?
6: Coin question.
0: The coin question.
1: Sir.
0: All right.
1: From 1916 to 1938, what U.S. coin featured a buffalo on the back of the coin?
6: That would be the nickel.
1: That's the nickel. Buffalo nickel. We've all had a buffalo nickel before.
0: Chris, do you have those? Do you have some of those?
6: Yeah, I got a few of them.
0: Okay. Yep. How much are they worth? $5?
6: Some of the older ones can be up to $5 to $10 if you got a really rare one that's mint condition. But I hadn't done a whole lot of research on them.
0: So it was how many years there, JJ?
1: See, that's the thing. I didn't realize it went back that far. 1916 to 1938. I was a paper boy when I was 12, and I got lots of change every week. And I would get an Indian penny about once a month, and I'd get a buffalo nickel every week. And my dad said, you need to save those, and you need to save those real silver dimes because they're going to be worth something one day. And I kept them in a cigar box, for a little while, and then I just, that ice
0: smoking
1: cream.
0: Smoking cigars when you were 11?
1: No, the cigar box was almost
0: you're
1: like
0: a man.
1: No, it was almost like a piece of furniture. Those cigar boxes, man, they were stout. You'd keep your baseball collecting cards in there, and you kept your change. But that when that ice cream truck came with all those all that little medley playing, I blew my
0: changed everything.
1: I ripped my 401k that I had in the cigar box right there. But I saw a lot of Indian pennies and buffalo nickels, but I never dreamed they quit making them in 1938.
5: Yeah,
0: yeah.
1: Chris, you say you got a little bit of a coin collection.
6: Oh yeah, I got a little bit, not much.
1: Yeah, what's your question for us?
6: So my question for you is also coin related, and it shows how long I've been listening. There is a commemorative coin that was printed in around 2000 that has an Indian on it. Can you name the Indian and maybe even the coinage?
1: Her name is Sacagawea, and I think it's a $1 piece.
6: It is.
0: Way to go, JJ. Yeah. That deserves a hand clap right there. So it is Sacagawea?
1: Sacagawea. It's a $1 piece, and she really was a real person and made a real contribution, I think, to Lewis and Clark.
0: Yeah, no, you're right. She aided Lewis and Clark in their expedition, in chronicling the geography of
5: the West.
1: Mapping out the West as we're expanding.
5: So
0: anything else to add to this? Or Chris, anything else you want to say, brother?
6: No, I appreciate the show.
1: Thanks for listening, Chris, for a long time. Thank you for listening. Please tell a friend. And in the summertime, people are a little bit off schedule, but take us with you this weekend and this summer. And thank you for your support for listening to AFR.
0: All right. Thank you, Brother Chris. You're listening to Trivia Friday on American Family Radio. I tell you what, instead of jumping to a new call, let's repeat our questions quickly, and that way when we get back from the break, well, never mind. There's the music right there. I don't think we have time.
5: Yeah.
0: JJ, you got any more on Sacagawea?
1: I tell you what you can do is pop in the clutch. We could spend a little more time talking about that. Because you get out there.
0: Papa who?
1: Pop the clutch. You got it down in low. If you're an old farm truck, you might even have granny low.
5: It's right before your feeler gauge goes out.
1: You get ready to put a little, I'm tracking with you now. You get ready to put a little gas on there. Instead of easing out on the clutch, you just pop the clutch. Man, you can lay rubber for a quarter mile. Yeah. If you don't care anything about buying new tires,
0: No. I don't. We'll be back. 5 minutes.
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11: This is American Family News. I'm Steve Tordall. President Trump briefly spoke to reporters above Air Force One about his administration's effort to bring down energy prices. The president insists the U.S. has different alternatives it can turn to in terms of energy and is confident the U.S. has what it needs for moving forward.
12: We have more oil and gas and coal and everything else than any other country on the planet. And then when you add Venezuela to it, we have probably 64% of that type of energy. That's unbelievable.
11: President Trump has said gas prices would decrease once the U.S.'s ongoing conflict with Iran comes to an end. Democrats have repeatedly criticized the administration's handling of the conflict, emphasizing Americans nationwide are struggling to afford basic needs because of it. The odds are almost 1,000-1 against a radical Islamist winning an open house seat in New Jersey, according to a pro-Israel activist. AFN's Chad Groening has more.
13: There were 12 Democrats vying for the nomination for the open 12th Congressional District in New Jersey. But the eventual winner was pro-Palestinian, Egyptian-born plastic surgeon Adam Homaway, who was endorsed by far-lefters Bernie Sanders, Rashida Tlaib, Ilhan Omar, Alexandria Ocasio-Cortez, and anti-Semitic social media influencer Hassan Piker. But perhaps more disturbing are his ties to Al-Qaeda and the blind Sheikh Omar Abdel Rahman, mastermind of the 1993 World Trade Center bombing. Homaway effectively won election to Congress by winning the Democrat primary in this deep blue district. Gary Bauer is chairman of the Campaign for Working Families, who served on the board of Christians United for Israel.
14: So this means the odds are almost 1,000-1 in favor of him being the next congressman from that district. So this is bad news for the Democrat Party, but even more important, it's bad news for America.
13: I'm Chad Groening.
11: Maine Democrat Senate candidate Graham Plattner continues to face questions about past controversies, with new ones now being talked about. Fox's Alexis McAdams in Bar Harbor, Maine, with the latest.
15: When you look at what's going on with Graham Plattner, it's really controversy after controversy, and it really is amazing what Democratic leaders have said in the past when other women have spoke up, but that's not the case this time. There's going to be some pretty prominent Democrats out here again today campaigning with Plattner in Maine. The latest controversy is three ex-girlfriends of Graham Plattner speaking out, saying he was volatile, he was toxic. One of them, Aisha, said he actually grabbed her arm, twisted it, shoved her in a room, and said, don't come out until you've calmed down. Plattner says, okay, I wasn't the best boyfriend, but I didn't do that.
11: Graham Plattner has apologized for some of the controversies. A judge on Thursday dismissed a murder charge against an Arkansas man who won the GOP nomination for sheriff while awaiting trial for the shooting death of his teenage daughter's alleged abuser. The ruling came weeks after Aaron Spencer, who will be on the November ballot, had been set to face a jury on a second-degree murder charge. He won a March primary over the local three-term sheriff whose office had arrested Spencer in Lone Oak County, which has roughly 76,000 residents and is heavily Republican. The fraud crackdown is hitting hard in Minnesota, where state officials reportedly kicked out 3,400 high-risk Medicaid providers, more than half of those flagged for review. It comes as the Trump administration threatens to withhold billions of dollars in federal funding from Minnesota. Co-chair of the White House Fraud Task Force, Andrew Ferguson, says it's too little, too late.
16: I'm glad they're doing this, but this should have been done a long time ago. All of these guys were flagged in the past. People who flagged it were accused of racism and told to be quiet, don't complain about it.
11: Finally, when Southern Baptists gather Tuesday in Florida for their annual meeting, they'll debate for a fourth year in a row whether to formally declare that only men can have the title or function of pastor in any position on staff. The Bible and the denomination's statement of belief, the Baptist Faith and Message, declare that the office of pastor is limited to men. Find more news and information online. Our web address is afn.net. We're also on Facebook and on Twitter and on the AFN app. For American Family News, I'm Steve Jordahl.
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0: Hey, welcome back to Trivia Friday on American Family Radio. We got 24 and a half more minutes of edumacation to bring forth unto thee. And Jonathan, JJ, and yours truly, Tim, here on American Family Radio. Let's repeat our questions, and then we'll go back to the phones, gentlemen.
5: All right, here we go. My first question is, which president was born on the 4th of July? There's only one. Which president was born on the 4th of July? Second question, I'm going to add a new one. What do you call it when a bowler achieves three strikes in a row? What do you call it when a bowler...
0: A bowler...
5: achieves three strikes.
0: How do you say that again, John?
5: Bowler.
0: Okay, thank you. I just wanted. Do we need a translator here?
5: Probably.
0: For people in the north?
5: Bowler.
0: Go ahead.
5: That's all I got.
1: Well, while we're there, this husband and wives, you know, I guess I wish we had Margaret and Herman on the line still, but the wife asked her husband, she said, Have you seen the dog bowl? And he said, I didn't even know he could. Here's all right. What I've got. First question. How many ribs does the typical human body have?
0: Typical
1: human body. Now, if you're out there and you're going down the fairway
0: and you're
1: hearing the carnival bark,
0: yes, saying, sir.
1: Ladies and gentlemen, step right up in this tent. You've got a guy with this many ribs.
0: Right.
1: We're not talking about that.
0: No, he's right by the bearded lady.
1: Yes. So how many ribs does a typical human body have? Second question, muscle car question.
0: Yeah.
1: Firebird, Camaro, and Roadrunner. What brands are each of those? I'm talking about, is it a Ford? Is it a Chrysler? You know, what brand is a Firebird, Camaro, and a Roadrunner? Three of the many awesome muscle cars. Third question. Let's see. I've added one. Yeah. In which sport are you playing if you're competing in the Davis Cup? Which sport are you playing if you're competing in the Davis Cup?
0: All right, here are my three questions. Kind of disappointing not any of them have been answered in an hour and 7 minutes or whatever it is. But I'll repeat them. Here we go. What is the main purpose or number one use of soybeans? Soybeans.
1: So you're looking out your window and you see all these soybeans
0: growing in
1: your backyard.
0: Mm-hmm. Yeah.
1: You say,
0: are we driving
1: here,
0: down the road? Come up here.
1: Imagine how much of this they're going to be able to use from all these.
0: That's right. All these soybeans in your backyard, and you go, what can we use these for?
1: Yeah.
0: And here's the number one use of soybeans in the world. Okay, so number two, in the 1960s, all American girls wanted these two dolls. What are they? Name them. And number three, what are the top two most visited tourist sites in the United States? And I'm not talking about a city. So don't say Washington, D.C. or Atlanta or New York or whatever. No, I'm talking about sites. okay?
1: Like the world's largest ball of yarn in Kansas.
0: Yes, could be that. Well, these top two most visited sites are east of the Mississippi.
1: Oh, that's right.
0: Unless they move Kansas.
1: Well, those tornadoes, you remember what happened?
0: Well, that can happen.
1: Little clicking her little red shoes together.
0: You know, things are happening today we never thought possible.
1: That's mm-hmm. true.
0: So Kansas could move over to,
5: the east side.
1: East of the Mississippi.
0: Fly over Missouri and land in Owensboro, Kentucky.
1: With Toto and everybody else. Yeah. Yeah. All right.
0: Go ahead. Who's up?
5: All right. Next, we're going back to Arkansas, and Mark is on the line. Mark, welcome to Trivia Friday.
19: Hello.
5: Good morning.
0: Hey, Mark. How you doing, my friend?
19: I'm doing pretty good. I was just in the hospital for a couple of weeks, for about 2 weeks ago. But I'm out, and me and my wife listen to you guys all the time. I've called before. She drives to Memphis 4 days a week, and we just love you. Radio station.
0: Well, sorry you were in the hospital,
1: but we're
0: glad you're out. You okay?
19: Yeah, I had a major hiatal hernia surgery. And I am much blessed to have competent doctors and be a vet and have the VA work on me. And
0: amen.
19: I'm at home recuperating, but good. I've been calling. We listen to you all the time. We refer to you guys as our buddies.
1: Wonderful.
19: We listen to you while she's driving, and it makes us feel like we're connected somehow, even though I'm not with her.
0: Amen. Well, thank you, Mark, and we are so glad that you're on the mend. And are you want to ask, answer, or both?
19: I'll do both.
0: Which one do you want to answer?
19: The Davis Cup one, because I'm more confident about it.
1: Oh, wow. I thought this one would take a little while. Which sport are you playing if you're competing in the Davis Cup?
19: I think it's tennis.
1: It's tennis. Nicely done.
5: Good job, Mark.
0: What tournament is that, or is that a what is that?
1: You know, I don't know anything about that. I saw it looking on a trivia site, and I know you got those different ones with the clay courts and all, but I said, well, Mark, this isn't something. This is. I know we got some tennis players.
0: Mark, how do you know? How do you know this, Mark?
19: I kind of favor trivia. I really don't even know where it's played or why it's named the Davis Cup, but I just happen to kind of know that it's.
0: So
19: I know it's not a golf question.
0: I got you. It's tennis.
1: It's tennis.
0: But it may be like the ultimate award for the best player of the year or something like that. Let me see. Because you got Wimbledon.
1: I know Wimbledon and some of those others.
0: You got the U.S. Open, the French Open, and the Davis.
1: Indianapolis 500, some of those other when they hold the tennis racket out the window. That's a whole different thing.
0: You got badminton, which is in the tennis family.
1: That's it. I would say a second cousin twice removed.
0: Like a lot of those in Kentucky, right? So here says the man from Mississippi. So talking to the man from Arkansas.
1: Hey, that's right.
0: We got a bunch of geniuses around here.
5: Yeah.
0: The Davis Cup is the premier international team event in men's tennis. So it's a team event. It's kind of like
1: doubles. You're playing doubles out there.
0: Yeah, Davis Cup. So anyway, you got it right.
1: Hey,
0: Mark, bring it.
1: Yeah, what's your question for us, Mark?
19: Mine's an Andy Griffith Gomer Pyle question.
0: All right. Like a combo?
19: Andy Griffith. Well, it's kind of Gomer Pyle was a spinoff of Andy Griffith, of course. Mm-hmm. And in the Gomer Pyle show, his girlfriend's name was blank, and Sergeant Carter's girlfriend's name was blank. Can you name those two Marines' girlfriends?
0: Okay, don't say anything, Mark. We're going to talk amongst ourselves. Okay, there was always a Darlene in there somewhere in those shows in the 60s.
5: Well, that's true.
0: Huh?
5: That's true. I watched that show, but I don't remember.
1: Yeah, see, if we had Gomer, if we had Ed, they would
0: know. Talking about Gomer and Sergeant Carter's girlfriends. What were their names?
19: Gomer Pyle's girlfriend and Sergeant Carter's girlfriend.
5: Darlene's as good as anything,
1: of their girlfriends' name was Darlene. Yeah.
0: They're gonna Darlene and her other sister Darlene.
1: Hey, we don't know obviously what's the answer.
0: Come on, Darlene. You know what I mean. What answer?
19: Gomer's girlfriend's name was Luann Pooby.
1: Luann.
0: Yeah,
1: that's right.
0: Always gonna be a double name.
1: What's the next one?
19: Yeah. Sergeant Carter's girlfriend was Bunny Wilson.
1: Bunny.
0: Oh, yeah. I remember that.
1: Bunny Wilson.
0: Yeah, so Bunny Wilson and Luann who?
19: Pooby.
0: Okay. Whatever happened to her?
19: P-A-D-E-Y, I guess. I'm not sure. But
0: do you know whatever?
19: Southern drawl, and
0: yeah.
19: And when her and Gomer talked, she was she would have given a diabetic a overdose of sugar sweetness. That's for sure. She was definitely a Southern girl.
0: That was a country song.
1: Yeah,
0: I just had right through that. What did you say? Sugar diabetes? What'd you say?
1: An overdose of diabetes. She was so sugary, sweet. Hey, and Sergeant Carter, behind the scenes, a lot of people don't know this. When he got out of the military, he became a motivational speaker. Yeah, it's just life is full of roses.
0: You just never know.
1: Yeah.
0: Twists and turns.
1: Yeah, tell everybody, you know, encourage everybody, offer all kinds of inspiration.
0: He was the mentor to Tony Robbins. A lot of people don't know that.
1: Exactly.
0: Sergeant Carter was.
1: Right, yes, he was.
0: Yes, sir, Powell.
1: All right, thanks, Mark. Have a great weekend. Thanks for listening to AFR.
0: I just remember that show. Sergeant Carter would yell at Powell, and he was, bless his heart, he was so naive, he didn't know he was being insulted. He just keeps smiling.
5: Smiling.
1: Why, thank you.
0: Thank you, Sergeant Carter.
5: Yeah. Why thank you.
0: You had it good. All right, you're listening to Trivia Friday on American Family Radio, and Tim, Jonathan, and JJ, we go back to the phones.
5: All right, we're going to Georgia, and Julianne is on the line. Julianne, welcome to Trivia Friday.
20: Julian,
5: I'm sorry, I apologize.
0: That was a big boo-boo right there.
5: Yeah, it was. Not only do I sound Southern, but I read Southern, too.
20: You got a nickel wrong. It was from 1913 to 1938, the Buffalo nickel.
1: Oh, really?
0: Oh, 13 to 38.
1: Well, I'm going to have to recheck. I got that right off the internet. I can't believe the internet wasn't
5: Didn't tell the truth. Google
20: too, and I guarantee you Google will get this one wrong. Who was the oldest lady in the Bible to have a baby? Now, you can Google it now.
0: Okay.
20: What Google says.
0: All right. The oldest lady in the Bible to have a baby.
1: Well, it's going to be Sarah, isn't it?
20: No, sir.
0: I think that's one of those, it's too obvious. It's not the answer. It wasn't Sarah? Okay.
1: Oh, it's Methuselah's wife.
20: No, sir.
1: Mrs. Methuselah.
0: You're about to strike out, JJ.
1: Yeah, yeah. Hey, you better tell us, Julian, what's the answer?
20: It was Eve. If you go to Genesis, the 5th chapter and the 3rd verse, Adam and Eve were made the same day, and Adam was 130 when Seth was born. So how old did that make his wife?
1: Wow. That's pretty good. What's
0: the answer? Yeah.
1: 130.
20: Yeah, 130. Her name was Eve. She was the first palindrome in the Bible.
0: Imagine being 130 and finding out you're pregnant. Imagine that feeling that she had. Huh? It's a once in a...
20: And she was a palindrome, too.
1: Oh, palindrome.
20: Palindrome.
0: What does that mean?
1: Well, you know what? We got Methodists, we got Pentecostals, Presbyterians. I ain't gonna fault her from being a palindrome, going to the first palindrome church there in the garden.
0: All right, tell us the palindrome.
1: You better help us with that.
20: Spell backwards or forward the same way.
1: Oh yeah, Eve.
20: A word that's spelled backwards or
0: forward
20: the same way.
0: Oh, I got
1: race car.
0: I got you.
20: Palindrome.
0: That's pretty clever there.
1: Hey, race car is one of those that does that, Julian.
0: Race car?
20: Yes, sir.
1: Race car.
20: Radar.
0: Yeah.
1: Well, hey, do you want to answer? You want to take a chance on one of our questions?
20: Yeah. Give me one, because I had trouble hearing you on the radio. I'm holding on this phone for 50 minutes.
0: Here we go, Julian. I'll ask you this question. What is the number... Are you going to listen to me, or you want to? Can you listen? Can you hear me?
20: Yeah, sir.
0: Okay, I'm going to ask.
20: Strikes in a row and
0: bowling.
20: All right. Have you got that one yet?
1: Bowling. Question.
5: So, what do you call it when a bowler achieves 3 strikes in a row?
20: It's a turkey.
5: That's right.
1: Nicely done.
0: Way to go.
1: Nicely done. Hey, have a great weekend, Julian.
0: All right.
1: Not to be confused with Julianne.
0: I apologize if I came off as rude there. I didn't mean to. He couldn't hear us. It's what he was saying.
5: Yeah.
0: And I was trying to
1: talk
0: louder.
1: Stepping on each other.
0: That he could hear us. So,
5: I got that. I hope everybody else did.
0: Anyway, because we were talking over each other. All right, you're listening to Trivia Friday on American Family Radio. All right. What's funny?
5: Oh, I was just thinking since I messed up this last name, and then we've got another one coming up. I just hope I don't mess up.
0: Well, you know,
5: the pressure's on now.
0: It is. You know, you're filling in for Ed Vitagliano.
5: I know, and I'm not doing.
0: And Ed is real good. I mean, what he can do with names and words, is just it's like a paladin.
5: I'm not, you know what I'm saying? Yeah, I'm not at that level.
0: Like a three on the floor.
5: Yeah, I probably need to check my feeler gauge. It may be off or something. Well, I don't know.
0: That can happen.
5: Yeah.
0: That can happen, you know.
5: About to go out or something, a little off, you know.
0: You take a Tylenol, you lay down, you think maybe it'll be better in the morning.
5: Yeah.
1: Or.
0: Who's next?
1: You know.
0: That's what we're on to, JJ.
1: Well, no, when I'm in doubt, I just remember stop, drop, and roll. I don't care if I'm at work, at church. Depends on what kind of church.
0: Four out in the parking lot.
1: That's right. If I'm in doubt of what I'm supposed to do, that works.
0: JJ's having a life crisis out there. He's dropping, rattling, stop, rolling. What?
1: Who's next? Stop, drop, and roll.
0: Oh,
1: Orban from Texas. Howdy, Orban.
3: All right, sir, tell me what we're going to do. How's that for being putting it in granny and putting three on the tree and popping the clutch and stepping on the starter? How's that?
1: Hey. He knows.
5: Yeah.
0: Is that the Navajo?
1: No, he was doing Morse code, but he added one little thing. If you're in an old truck, like when I had a 51 Chevy, you turn the key over on, but the starter button is up there, and you step on it with your foot. And everybody, baby boomers know that your dimmer switch, it was on the left side, and it was a little button on the floorboard, and you'd make your lights bright or dim. Hey, Orban, what was that Morse code? What were you telling us? Were you asking for help?
3: Oh, I was just going to tell you, I'm a code talker, too, and so is your Adam 12, your technician there. He's a code talker, too.
1: Right. Ham radio.
0: Adam Suddeth.
1: Yeah. Yes, ham radio.
0: You talking about ham radio?
1: Yes.
0: Yeah.
3: Yes, sir.
0: Ham radio still out there. I mean, still people talking around the world on ham radio. How far away have anybody been that you've talked to, Orban?
3: I've worked long paths many times in Alaska, and that's working all the way around the world, talking to people on the other side of the country, and you just work long paths. I don't know if you've ever heard of that before, but that's going around the world.
0: But,
3: signal.
0: Okay, so you personally, what's the furthest away from you that you've talked to another person on ham radio?
3: When I was in Wiseman, Alaska, I worked down under a long path. My signal was going around the world, down under.
1: To Australia.
5: So you were in Alaska and...
0: Talking to somebody in Australia.
5: Wow.
3: Uh-huh.
1: Yep. Wow, that's impressive. Hey, yeah. Orban, ask, yeah. answer, or do both, sir.
3: Okay, now, Kim, you asked Jonathan a question, and you referred to a Western question. I've got a Western question for you.
0: Okay.
3: Livestock auction, or livestock brands. I'm going to ask you a question pertaining to brand. You can brand a lot of your stock with hot iron, or you can do it with a freeze brand. You put it in liquid nitrogen and do it that way. But what is the age requirement to own a registered livestock brand in Texas? Now, I don't know about Mississippi. I know in Mississippi at different ages, you know, you have to be 11 years old to use a telephone there.
0: Right.
3: What is the age, and I'll give you some suggestions if you need them, but what is the age requirement to own a registered livestock brand?
0: Don't say anything, Orban. First of all, I don't know anything about this industry, but I'm going to guess it would be the same age as a... as you would qualify for your driver's license, or either legal age, like 18.
5: Yeah.
0: I'm gonna go with 18. What do you think?
5: Well,
0: or six.
5: I'm gonna say it's even younger, just because Texas is so big with cattle ranches and everything else.
0: Okay.
5: I'm gonna guess like 10 years old.
0: Okay. What about you? So pre-puberty, you can own your own cattle brand.
5: I think okay. so, just because it's such a big thing
1: did
5: there.
1: Did you say 16?
0: Huh?
1: Did you say?
0: I said 16.
1: That's what I'm gonna go 16. With 16.
0: Orban, what's the answer?
3: Okay, now you can take a livestock brand and you can go into your favorite steakhouse and brand up above the table you sit at, and then when you go back there, if somebody's ordered beef and you they're at your table and you got your brand up there, you can try to find them for being the cattle rustlers. But the age requirement is zero. You do not have to be any age to own a lot. Registered brand, livestock brand in Texas. You just have to go down to your courthouse and get the brand book and look up and make sure nobody else has used it.
0: You need to be able to walk, though. I'm talking about if you're going to go down to the courthouse and sign some papers for your legal brand, you need to be able
3: for 10 years.
0: Uh-huh. I'm thinking at least, what would you say, three? Two or three?
5: At least.
0: In that range?
5: Yeah.
0: Wow, that's interesting, Orban. We did not know that. Anyway.
1: This city fellow.
0: Thank you, Brother Orban. Appreciate it, man. You're a faithful, loyal listener and caller. Appreciate it. Go ahead.
1: This city fellow from New York moved to Texas, was going to open up, start raising cattle.
0: Yeah.
1: And so they went and got a bunch of cattle, and then they was trying to decide on a brand. And his wife wanted to do Susie Q. And another daughter wanted to do Yippee-Yi-Oh-Ki-Yay, and then he wanted to do a long little doggy. So they just named their ranch and had their brand all of those. Susie Q, Yippee-Yi-Oh-Ki-Yay, a long little doggy. He went back after buying 100 head. He went back to buy some more, and they said, wow, you're going to have a large ranch. You already bought 100 head. He said, well, unfortunately, none of them survived the branding.
5: They were probably cooked to a medium by the time the brand got on.
1: Medium
5: right?
1: well.
5: Yeah. They were probably cooked to a medium by the time the brand got on.
1: Medium
5: right?
1: well.
5: Yeah.
0: All right, let's go back to the phones, Jonathan. Who's next?
5: We're in Tennessee, and here's...

0: Justice, answer, ask, or both?
1: Both.
0: Which one do you want to answer?
1: The 20% born on July 4th.
2: There you go, July 4th.
3: All right, here's the question. Which president was born on the 4th of July?
1: Calvin Coolidge.
3: That is correct. Oh, wow.
2: That's good.
0: Yeah, how'd you know that?
1: I love U.S. presidents.
0: Okay, president. Well, that's great. You knew that. That's very knowledgeable. Oh, you want go ahead and ask your question of us. We're running out of time today.
1: Which country was celebrating the 125th anniversary becoming country?
0: Which country is now celebrating
1: 125 years?
2: Well, that's a young country.
0: Yeah.
2: I'm going to say Bangladesh.
0: Bangladesh is right there. That was
2: young.
0: Yeah, well, I'm going to say, we don't know. What's the answer?
3: Yeah.
1: Australia,
0: land of the prisoners. You know,
2: I told my kids
0: we're out of
2: that.
0: Time. I'm sorry. I apologize to having to rush.
2: Yeah, for justice.
0: And next week we'll get the other caller on.
2: My daughters that Australia was a penal colony and they dropped off all the prisoners. So
0: started.
2: Yeah, every one of them that do that Ancestry.com, their great-great-grandmother and grandfather were a murderer or a pirate.
0: What do you got that hasn't been answered?
3: That was my last question.
0: Go ahead, JJ.
2: How many ribs in the human body?
0: I don't know, 36?
2: 24.
0: Under normal.
2: Muscle cars, Jonathan, Firebird, Camaro, and Roadrunner, go.
3: Pontiac, Chevy, and Chrysler?
2: Plymouth, right, Roadrunner.
0: What is the number one use of soybeans? It's to feed animals. That's the number one use of soybeans.
3: That's what I was thinking.
0: Number two, in the 1960s, All-American Girls, one of these two dolls.
2: Barbie, but who else?
3: Yeah.
0: Kathy Chatty. And finally, what are the two most visited tourist sites in the United States?
3: Niagara Falls is my one guess.
2: Well, and the Statue of Liberty.
0: Times Square and Disney World in Orlando.
2: Wow.
0: All right. Have a great weekend, everybody. We'll see you back here Monday.
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5: America was founded as a nation under God, but the U.S. Supreme Court has broken our national relationship with God. 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And lastly, in 1980, the court removed the Ten Commandments from America's classrooms. 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
6: This week I'm emphasizing that loving God means loving what He loves and hating what He hates. Do you know that in Proverbs 6:16-19, God identifies seven things that He hates? Hello, I'm Sam Rohr with the American Pastors Network and another Stand in the Gap Minute. In this passage, God is clear. He hates the ungodly and evil usage of the body He created to glorify Him. He hates a proud look and the haughty attitude of anyone. He hates a lying tongue. He hates hands that shed innocent blood, not just in the murder of innocent adults, but innocent babies in abortion. He hates a heart that devises wicked plans. He hates feet that run to evil. He hates false witnesses. 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

0: take on the hot topics of the day from a biblical, historical, and constitutional perspective. Today, though, it's Good News Friday. Looking forward to a lot of good news from David and Tim Barton. I'm Rick Green. You can learn more about all three of us at wallbuilders.com. 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And then wallbuilders.show if you want to catch up on the radio program. Enough of that, guys. Let's jump in. David, what's our first piece of good news today?
1: Well, guys, my piece of good news is good news, at least to me. I don't know if it's good news to everybody, but I've got this mentality that I like it when things go well for people and when they do things that, even if they don't understand why, it turns out right for them. And I believe that anytime you apply God's word, even people who don't understand it, don't know it, don't study it, that it's good for you. The scripture tells us, God says, everything I command you is for your good. And he tells us twice in the scriptures that our body is the temple of the Holy Spirit, and we need to treat it like that. We need to treat it as a good place and keep it clean. And he talks about how you kind of clean out the inside and get the junk out. We're even told that things like bodily exercise are good for us over in 1 Timothy, that there is some benefit to bodily exercise. So I like it when people do things that are biblically correct, even if they don't have a clue that it is, even if they don't have a clue that it's good for them. I just like it. I'm really gratified when I see people doing things that I know are going to be good for them and good for the country, etc. So I'm going back to World War II days. Growing up, some of my great uncles and others that were in World War II, I recall everyone that I knew from World War II, a family member, was a smoker. I think smoking was just absolutely in back then. If I'd been at the time of the Founding Fathers with George Washington, those guys, I think nearly all of them smoked in some way. And they knew that until Benjamin Rush came out later in life and he said, hey, we now know smoking tobacco causes lung cancer, chewing tobacco causes mouth cancer. But if I hadn't known that, I mean, there's nothing in the Bible that says smoking is a sin. But if it hurts your body, then there are principles about that. So the new study is just out now in the last few days. And smoking among adults in America has dropped to an all-time low, only 9% with young people. And we've seen a lot of expansion of smoking with young people in the last 6 to 8 years. That even came down to 7%. So it's really good news to me that there's so much more health going in America, even if people aren't aware of why. There's not a Bible verse I can put to this. I just think it's a good biblical principle that once you know that something is healthy, you need to do it. You need to do the things that help keep that temple where God resides on the inside of us, keep it in good shape, keep it fit. And so I love that piece of good news. That may not be good news to anybody else, but that was good news to me to see that more and more Americans are becoming fit. And that goes back to even a month ago when talking about how that Trump has reinstated the fitness thing for schools back like JFK used to do, and then it went out under Obama, but it's back in now. So I think things that lead to good physical health are positive things, and I consider that good news.
0: Well, and David, just a note for our listeners who may hear some of the background noise there where you are. When you say we're going back to World War II and some of your uncles and that sort of thing, you're not in a time machine.
1: That's
0: airport.
1: Right.
0: You're in a regular airport. You're just stuck traveling tonight. And anyway, I was thinking, because as soon as you said that, we're going back, I heard the announcer at the airport there. So I thought, well, maybe the listeners are thinking, wow, he's really going to travel somewhere.
1: Rick, by the way, well, you mentioned World War II, and it reminded me, yesterday I saw the movie Pressure. That's the movie about D-Day and all the stuff that led up to it, how that they were going to do it on a different day than June the 6th, and how the weather and the meteorologists are the ones who made the decision on it. And it is one of the best movies I have seen in forever. It is great. Now, I'm going to say there's probably half a dozen scenes in there where there's cussing in it, but everything else is really pretty straight. It's moral. It's, there's not stuff that I'm going to worry about hurting my soul over. But I'm telling you, man, it was so accurate down to the dialogue and the lines they had between each other and the fights that were going on internally over who's in charge and who's going to make the finals. It was one of the best movies I have seen in a long time. So I'm going to throw it out with the caveat that, all right, it's got some language in it, but it's a historically accurate movie, unlike few others that we've seen in a long time.
0: Well, I had not even heard of it. I'm looking it up as you're saying that. And yeah, so Brendan Fraser, Damian Lewis, got some star power. And I can't believe I hadn't heard of this. Okay, Pressure. That's interesting. All right.
1: I recommend it, man. It's especially, I'm sitting in an airport and then I'm about to get in another airport, and I'm flying out to the USS Midway because this weekend we do a 250th celebration event out on the USS Midway, which is named after the World War II Battle Midway. And that was an aircraft carrier that was used for 47 years all the way through Desert Storm. So it's going to be awesome doing a 250th celebration on that awesome ship. They were building it during World War II. They never got to use it. It came into line 8 days after World War II ended. But it was the monster aircraft carrier back there in that time. So just World War II mind is kind of on my mind right now. But I saw that movie yesterday, and I highly recommend it.
0: Well, I'm definitely getting some FOMO, some fear of missing out, because I was with our mutual friend J.P. Decker today at the White House, and he said he was headed there with you to go. He's gonna be meeting you there, I guess, and for that Midway event with Miles for Liberty. So super excited about that. Y'all are gonna have a great time out there, and just appreciate all that the ladies at Miles for Liberty are doing as well. Tim, all right, now we'll finally toss over to you. Your dad and I are just having a great time talking about World War II and everything else. Would maybe give you a chance to get in here.
2: Yes, this actually, guys, is a really great piece of news. One of our good friends, Congresswoman Mary Miller, one of our favorite members of the 435 members of Congress, she is one of our favorites. She's incredible. Congresswoman from Illinois. She introduced a resolution this week to replace the moniker of Pride Month and call June Family Month. Now, there's a lot in this interview she did. There's a lot in the article, even the resolution. Let me just highlight a few things she said. She said the traditional family is the greatest obstacle to the left's cultural agenda. Now, this is from an interview, not the resolution, to be clear. In an interview, she was telling the reporter, the traditional family is the greatest obstacle to the left's cultural agenda, which is why they have spent decades trying to redefine, weaken, and replace it. As America celebrates its 250th anniversary, we should honor and strengthen the nuclear family, a husband and wife committed to one another for life and raising children with faith and purpose. Guys, we have seen moves really for at least maybe the last couple years, maybe a decade, maybe more. People have talked about the idea of replacing Pride Month with something else. But to see a member of Congress, and she started a caucus, it's a family caucus, which of all of the caucuses that there are up in Washington, D.C., there was not a family caucus. She started that. She has done so many incredible things. But one of the interesting things about this article, which, by the way, the title of the article says, No More Pride, Congresswoman Ditches Perverse Pride Month, Gives June a New Name, and perverse is in quotation marks. One of the things the article highlights is when a president actually recognized June as Pride Month. So, guys, trivia. Who was the president who recognized June as Pride Month?
1: I'm going to say it's got to be Obama. That's probably wrong, but I'm going to go for Obama.
0: Yeah, I'm thinking you guys always do this, right? It's like the obvious answer can't be right. So, you know, Obama, it can't be Obama. So it's got to be.
1: Rick, I got the same problem. I know it's Obama, but I know it's not because I know it's Obama. Because I know it, I know it can't be.
0: Price is Right. And since you said Obama, I'm going to go one below you or one above you. You know how they would do that to try to bid. So I'm just going to go George W. right before that.
2: So guys, let me tell you, first of all, you're both wrong. It was President Bill Clinton.
0: Ah, oh, that far back, huh?
1: Wow.
2: 93. But here's where it gets interesting. George Bush did not recognize June as Pride Month. President Barack Obama brought it back. Joe Biden promoted it. President Trump, in his first term in 2019, so his third year in office, in 2019, he had a post about Pride Month, but there was no official proclamation or government document done. And that was the only thing he did in all 4 years. And after Joe Biden, when he is now back in office, he says, we don't recognize Pride Month. In fact, the Department of Education, they're identifying June as Title IX month because the landmark women's sports ruling was issued in June of 1972. So guys, just to be clear, the only presidents that issued proclamations in the last nearly 30 years were Democrat presidents. President Trump had a post, like social media post, about it one time, and that's been all there is. And now you have a Republican congresswoman coming back and saying, hey, We're changing this thing. We're not going to call it Pride Month or this, you know, perverse Pride Month. We're going to call it Family Month. And again, in this interview, Congresswoman Mary Miller said our survival as a country and civilization depend on the continuation of traditional marriage and family. It is fitting to observe a month of rededicating our nation to the importance of the traditional nuclear family. Strong families are the foundation of a strong nation. So guys, in the midst of the celebrations we could have, which I might have some good news articles on this coming later, of all of the major industries, the corporations, the sports teams that are not promoting and celebrating Pride Month, we can celebrate that so much of the woke promotion is gone. It's also worth noting that we currently have a White House that is not lighting up, or excuse me, we have a president in the White House who is not lighting up the White House with rainbow colors, being gay, not because of Noah's and God's promise to Noah, right? The wrong kind of rainbow colors. And we now have members of Congress that are actually working to reclaim June as Family Month. Overall, guys, this is really good news.
0: I love it, man. And you're right. Mary's one of our best members of Congress, just so classy and so good, so articulate, super proud of her and thankful she's there. And I was just thinking, though, Tim, this is one we can encourage people to do at the local level, too, right? Because you have all of these like city celebrations and county celebrations and proclamations. And I remember one of our mayors, one of the pastors that got elected mayor after going through some of our trainings in, I want to say it's Lake Wales, Florida. It's one of those smaller towns outside of Tampa, I think it is. Anyway, Jack Hilligoss, he got elected mayor there, and he, like 2 or 3 years ago, turned June into Fatherhood Month and refused to do the Pride thing, called it Fatherhood Month. And I've heard of some other, you know, family type things at the local level. If she could get this done at the federal level, just phenomenal. And even just getting people talking about it. We've got a lot of people out there that have gotten elected mayor, or they're on a city council. You can push this, folks. You can do this in your community. So don't just listen to us talk about good news in other areas. You be the one that goes and creates some good news in your area and then let us know about it so David and Tim can tell us about it on a Friday. Let's take a quick break. We'll be right back, folks. You're listening to The Wellbuilder Show on Good News Friday.
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4: This is Tim Barton from Wallbuilders with another moment from American history. American patriot Paul Revere rode to alert Americans of the impending arrival of the British, but he also sought patriot leaders Samuel Adams and John Hancock to warn them that the British were seeking their execution. Adams and Hancock were staying with the Reverend Jonas Clark in Lexington. When they asked Pastor Clark if his church was ready for the approaching British, he replied, "I've trained them for this very hour. They will fight, and if need be, die under the shadow of the house of God." Later that morning, 70 men from his church faced several hundred British in the first battle of the War for Independence. As Pastor Clark affirmed, the militia that morning were the same who filled the pews of the church meeting house on the Sunday morning before. The American church was regularly at the forefront of the fight for liberty. For more information on this pastor and other colonial patriots, go to wallbuilders.com.
0: Welcome back to The Wellbuilder Show. It's Good News Friday. We've got David Barton stuck in an airport somewhere, hopefully going to make a flight at some point. But David, it's back over to you, man. What's your next piece of good news?
1: This deals with a court case, federal court case out of Florida. And the Attorney General of Florida has sued a Planned Parenthood clinic there for false advertising. And here's what the clinic says, and I, boy, have I heard this with so many on the left talking about mepiprostone, the abortion drug, the abortion chemical that can be prescribed, and it's a big issue because even all these states that now have banned abortion after Dobbs' decision, people in that state can get abortions by just through the mail. And Biden took all the barriers off this. It no longer requires a doctor's prescription kind of stuff. It's just pretty, I mean, it kind of does. You have to have a referral, but it's not like a typical prescription. It's just kind of go see a doctor and now you can have it. So there's about 70% of the nation's abortions right now that are happening outside of abortion clinics. They're happening with this chemical abortion. And the statement that Planned Parenthood says on their website is these abortion pills are, quote, safer than many other medicines like penicillin, Tylenol, and Viagra. Those aren't dangerous medicines as far as we know, per se. But if you happen to get that abortion drugged, and again, it takes a physician consulting on that and recommending it, one out of 20 women end up in the emergency room with serious emergency complications. Now, that's about 5%. I think it's 4.9%. And right now, the FDA triggers all sorts of warnings, even if it's 1/100th of a percent, not 5% or 4.9, but 1/100th. And so the Attorney General has gone to court on this, federal court, and said, hey, that's false advertising. And the judge said, you're right, that's false advertising, because the numbers are really, really, really clear. So that's a significant win. It's a sit back for the left. The propaganda, we know, is not true. They're not bound by the truth anyway. And so what they're telling these women about how safe it is not safe, not to mention the fact that we know that it takes at least one life away with that abortion. It hurts more than that life. It hurts the mother's life as well, as we know how many regret that afterwards after they find out more. So all this to say, really good decision out of the First Circuit down in Florida, that false advertising was part of Planned Parenthood pushing the abortion pill.
0: Good news there. All right, Tim, back to you.
2: Well, guys, this one's coming from East Texas, but really it's a national issue. The title of the article says NRB filed notice of Johnson Amendment appeal to the Fifth Circuit Court. This is something, guys, I don't know if we talked about it on radio before. I know we've talked about it some individually off air. Our friend Michael Ferris, who was part of Alliance Defending Freedom, ADF, and he actually was a attorney for a lot of years defending a lot of homeschool-related issues and cases, trying to get homeschooling legal in all 50 states back in the days of the 80s and 90s, when it actually was illegal in many states for parents to be in charge of their children's education, as crazy as that might feel today to say that. And maybe depending on what state you're in, it doesn't feel as crazy, because some states you're going, no, the hoops we have to jump through in our state to homeschool our kids is crazy. So not that this battle of the freedom of parents to educate their children has been fully won and being able to be freely enjoyed in all states. But Mike Ferris is the guy who helped kind of lead the way on this. He's been a constitutional attorney for more years than I've been alive, quite honestly, and I'm in my 40s. This guy's been doing this a long time. He's been a friend for a lot of years for us, many decades, and he is the attorney in this case. He's the general counsel for NRB, which is National Religious Broadcasters, and this is a statement they released. Today, the plaintiffs in NRB versus Bessent filed their notice of appeal to the Fifth Circuit Court of Appeals from the decision the District Court of the Eastern District Court of Texas in their case. So the Eastern District Court said, you don't have standing to bring this. And what they point out and what they argue is they were saying that the IRS in the Johnson Amendment has been unevenly punishing or unevenly applying the law to punish conservative churches while allowing liberal churches and nonprofit organizations free reign when they support or oppose candidates. And as I was reading this, guys, I thought of many times that candidates like Kamala Harris, as an example, would be in a church and the pastor would get up. Even Joe Biden, we saw this. The pastor would get up and say, this is a man we need to hear from and we need to support, or Kamala Harris. This is someone we need to get behind and support, and this is the person you need to vote for. And where pastors are literally saying the things that the IRS has told conservatives you're not allowed to say. And so in this case, the NRB has intentionally filed suit saying, we think you are misapplying this. And ultimately, we have argued for decades that this is unconstitutional from its inception for lots of reasons, which, of course, Mike Ferris also believes. One of the things that he said about this, the Supreme Court has made it clear, no one has to violate a law in order to challenge its limitations on freedom of speech or religion. Recognizing that what the Eastern District Court has done, saying you don't have standing, he says that's not true at all. He says if there are laws in place or there's application of the law which would hinder people's freedom of speech or religion, we can challenge it. Now, the good news is it's going up to the Fifth Circuit, and hopefully it will be favorable to Fifth Circuit. But guys, the reason I wanted to highlight this on a good news program, it is good news that we are seeing people go on offense, where a long time we've said, man, these things aren't constitutional, but there haven't always been the people who have said, well, let's bring a lawsuit. Let's put an end to this. And when you have a guy like Mike Ferris, who has been a leader on so many issues, and actually with Alliance Defending Freedom has won Supreme Court decisions dealing with some basic constitutional rights, inalienable rights, and freedoms, he's someone that has a proven track record. And now that they're targeting the Johnson Amendment, guys, this is, in my mind, really good news, because this is the one thing that so many cowardly pastors will say, well, we're not allowed to talk about politics. You know, we our nonprofit status. And I think ultimately they're just more cowards than they are actually concerned about nonprofit status at this point. Again, though, I think it's good news that we are seeing people like the NRB, like Mike Ferris, go on offense to try to bring an end to some of these unconstitutionally dictated things that have been misapplied, targeting conservatives and Christian nonprofits. To see this done away with will be really encouraging.
0: Yeah, I love what you pointed out, how long Mike's been in the fight and seeing these things, and just knowing it takes time sometimes to get to the point where you can win these kind of battles. But then even when you get the big wins, like even with homeschooling being, you know, over the hump in terms of being legal and most places anyway, that the fight doesn't actually ever end. The price of freedom is eternal vigilance and being willing to go after these things every chance we get. All right, David, let's see how fast your last one goes. We might get a chance to toss back over to Tim. Depends on how good this last one is.
1: This is good news about Washington, D.C. One of the guys in the Trump administration is a guy named Vince Haley, and he is over all the domestic policy for Trump, which puts him over all the kind of the internal stuff in the U.S., and one of the places we're really seeing that, and I love this article, it's talking about the fountains in D.C. are back on. So if you've ever been to Union Station, and it used to be a really elegant place to go. I mean, it was the depot in the United States. That and Detroit at one time was just as good back in the early 1900s. But that's where trains came in, and that's where buses would come in, and people would get off there. And man, you knew you were in the capital city. It was elegant. The artwork was fantastic. And it has pretty much turned into a slum over the last 20 to 30 years. It's just gone downhill. And so outside Union Station is a big fountain, a beautiful marble fountain. It's Christopher Columbus Memorial Fountain. And of course, Christopher Columbus in the era of COVID got to be a, you know, everybody hated him. So, but the fountain has not been on in 20 years, and they've cleaned it up. They took the graffiti off it. When Netanyahu came to America a couple years ago, the pro-Palestinians got out there and painted on it. Hamas is coming to threaten Netanyahu's entry in the U.S. I mean, all this graffiti on it, it's now gone. It is clean. The fountain is back on. I love what the White House said about it. They put a picture up with it, and it's beautiful, pristine white. And it said simply, decline is a choice. And that's true. Decline is a choice. If you're going to let this stuff go down, that is a choice. But they didn't just stop there. They turned the fountains back on at Lafayette Square, at Freedom Plaza, at Meridian Hill Park, and at six other historic fountains that have been dark in the last several decades in the U.S. They're coming back to life, and nine more memorials, the World War II Memorial, the Korean War Memorial, the Franklin FDR Memorial, they're all getting upgrades on all their stuff. The reflecting pool there in front of the Lincoln Memorial, they just redid all that. So it is so cool to see that coming back, and the pictures, I mean, it is bright white. It's almost like you got sunglasses to see the whiteness of that stuff. And I have not seen that in my recorded memory. I don't know. We've been going to D.C. for 40 years, and maybe that Columbus Fountain was on back then. But they make a point here that the last time the Columbus Fountain was on was before the iPhone was launched. So it goes back a ways. And so it's just wonderful to see the city being cleaned up and being turned around. And Vince Haley is doing just a fabulous job.
0: I think my first time to D.C. that I really remember and getting to see stuff like that was close to 40 years ago, about 36, 37 years ago. And I remember being so inspired by the beauty and the you know, like you're saying, the lit up monuments and everything else where it was clean. So it's nice to get that back. And Tim, I remember seeing a video of you at some of the new statues that President Trump is bringing in.
2: Yeah, I was going to say, guys, not only is it cool that they're cleaning up some of the statues that have been there for a while, they're making it much nicer. They're actually highlighting lots of other great American heroes that should be remembered and their story should be known and they should be celebrated. And there's actually people in the White House that we've been able to help pass on some stories and heroes that, hey guys, here's people you should consider. And they've taken them because these are genuine American heroes. And so over the next couple of months, there will be hundreds of statues that they begin to put up around Washington, D.C. And so not only are we seeing the traditional, really noted ones cleaned up and restored, we can go back and appreciate again. There is an entirely new group of heroes most Americans have never heard or seen that they can go learn and discover. And it is so exciting to see.
0: Man, that was a good news Friday. I mean, they're all good, but that was a lot of really unique stories, guys, across the board. So many good things happening out there. Hope everybody has a great weekend. As you go into the weekend, just be thankful, man. Have a heart of gratitude for the things that are happening in our country right now. It really is encouraging to see so many things turning around. Thanks so much for listening. You've been listening to The Wall Builder Show.

0: If you're new to the American Family Association, or if you've been with us for a while, it's easy to focus on the American Family part of our name and completely forget about the association part. 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
4: This is American Family News. I'm Steve Jordahl. The Los Angeles mayoral and California gubernatorial primary races remain undecided as ballots continue to be counted. Fox's Kristen Goodwin has more.
5: GOP California gubernatorial candidate Steve Hilton, frustrated over the time it takes to count mail-in ballots.
6: They don't have the respect for the people of California to get on with it and get this done in a timely manner.
5: He still appears to be in a tight race with Democratic candidates Javier Becerra and Tom Steyer. While incumbent L.A. Mayor Karen Bass has advanced, it's unclear who she'll face as former reality star Spencer Pratt's lead over city councilwoman Nithya Raman appears to have narrowed. Democrats, including Governor Gavin Newsom, have slammed Republicans, alleging without evidence the counting time amounts to cheating. According to the California Secretary of State, roughly 80% of California votes by mail, and ballots are counted as long as they are postmarked by Election Day. Kristen Goodwin, Fox News.
4: And President Trump's cabinet continues to give as much as it gets in testimony on Capitol Hill. Treasury Secretary Scott Bessent got into a shouting match with Illinois Congressman Brad Schneider when the latter tried to misrepresent the cost of living index under President Trump during a House Ways and Means Committee hearing on Friday.
7: I am saying that we are much closer to the Fed's target rate of 2% on core inflation than we were when President Trump came into office. We are at 2.8%, and you can list off the most expensive groceries are that have had the biggest price increases.
8: I think you're just out of touch with what American families are facing.
7: No.
8: As my colleague noted, I'm reclaiming my time.
7: You can
8: tariffs are a tax on American
7: 2.5,
8: families. This is my time, Mr. Secretary. I will speak in the
7: 2.5%.
8: Higher grocery prices are taxes on American families. Higher gas and electricity prices are taxes.
7: You Democrats should know. Families. No wonder so many people are leaving Illinois.
4: The ongoing trial of a teen stabbed in a Texas track meet heard testimony from key witnesses today. Fox's Brooke Taylor has the latest in McKinney, Texas.
9: One of the key witnesses was a 17-year-old student who was one of Metcalf's athletes and teammates. He was under this tent. He saw it all. So he said that he witnessed Anthony walk under the Memorial High School tent, even though Anthony went to a different high school. And that's when 17-year-old Austin Metcalf told Anthony to leave the tent. He testified, quote, "I remember Carmelo refusing to leave and Anthony saying, 'You need to leave,' and Carmelo saying, 'Touch me and find out.'" The prosecutor asked, "Anyone try to gang up on him?" He replied, "No, sir." "Who was provoking?" the prosecutor asked. "Carmelo Anthony," he replied. The witness said, quote, "Austin leans in to push him, and Carmelo stabs him."
4: Carmelo Anthony pleaded not guilty to last year's stabbing of Austin Metcalf. The death last year quickly drew nationwide attention. Anthony, now 19, is black, while Metcalf was white. The federal government has announced a better-than-expected jobs report. AFN's Chris Woodward has the numbers.
10: The federal government says 172,000 jobs were added in May. That beat expectations from news outlets such as MarketWatch, which thought we'd see somewhere around 80,000 jobs. Economist Richard Stern of Advancing American Freedom called it a robust number for the month.
11: And under the hood, the revisions are up, I think, close to 90,000, not quite, over both, you know, March as, you know, I think in April, right? So you've got three full months now of pretty good, robust job growth. So that's good, and that's a good full business quarter's worth.
10: While tax reform could be one reason for the uptick in jobs, Stern said the last few months come after the Supreme Court's ruling against some of the Trump tariffs.
11: You know, job growth in the period of IEEPA, so after March of last year through February, was only 59,000. It has been 565,000 just in the 3 months since then. So I think that's an interesting but underreported part of this.
10: I'm Chris Woodward.
4: The Dow today ending lower at 50,867, the S&P down to 7,384, and the NASDAQ dropping to 25,709. Find more news and information online. Our web address is afn.net. 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

0: Don't worry about anything but in everything by prayer and petition. With thanksgiving, let your requests be made known to God. And the peace of God, which passes all understanding, shall keep your hearts and minds through Christ Jesus. Philippians chapter 4, verses 6 and 7. Thanks for listening today. This is the Hour of Intercession. I'm Pastor Joseph Parker. We invite you to look with us to begin with in the Word of God in the book of Proverbs. Proverbs chapter 4, beginning at verse 1. Hear, my children, the instruction of a father, and give attention to no understanding. For I give you good doctrine, do not forsake my law. When I was my father's son, tender and the only one in the sight of my mother, he also taught me and said to me, let your heart retain my words, keep my commands and live. Get wisdom, get understanding, do not forget nor turn away from the words of my mouth. Do not forsake her, and she will preserve you. Love her, and she will keep you. Wisdom is the principal thing. Therefore, get wisdom, and in all your getting, get understanding. Exalt her, and she will promote you. She will bring you honor when you embrace her. She will place on your head an ornament of grace. A crown of glory she will deliver to you. Hear, my son, and receive my sayings, and the years of your life will be many. I've taught you in the way of wisdom. I've led you in right paths. When you walk, your steps will not be hindered. And when you run, you will not stumble. Take firm hold of instruction. Do not let go. Keep her, for she is your life. Do not enter the path of the wicked, and do not walk in the way of evil. Avoid it. Do not travel on it. Turn away from it and pass on. For they do not sleep unless they have done evil. And their sleep is taken away unless they make someone fall. For they eat the bread of wickedness and drink the wine of violence. But the path of the just is like the shining sun that shines ever brighter under the perfect day. The way of the wicked is like darkness. They do not know what makes them stumble. My son, give attention to my words. Incline your ear to my sayings. Do not let them depart from your eyes. Keep them in the midst of your heart. For they are life to those who find them and health to all their flesh. Keep your heart with all diligence, for out of it spring the issues of life. Put away from you a deceitful mouth and put perverse lips far from you. Let your eyes look straight ahead and your eyelids look right before you. Ponder the path of your feet and let all your ways be established. Do not turn to the right or the left. Remove your foot from evil. All of Proverbs chapter 4. Lord, thank you once again for the wonderful truth that your word, the written word of God, the Bible, is a book full of wisdom, full of insight, full of direction, full of counsel straight from your heart and your mind. Thank you for the privilege we have of spending time with you one-on-one as we read and meditate on your word daily. Anoint us all afresh with the spirit of grace that would encourage us to make spending significant time in your word daily the priority you would have us to make it. And help us to be diligent, not only to do it ourselves, but help us to be wise and diligent to teach our children and our grandchildren to do the very same, and empower each of us to become much more faithful hearers and doers of your word. Set us on fire afresh with a passion, a boldness, and grace to be about your business as a life and a lifestyle. We thank you. And we praise you in Jesus' name, we do pray. Amen. Thank you for listening to the Hour of Intercession. Isaac Jackson is our producer. He's going to lead us in prayer at this time.
1: Heavenly Father, thank you so much for these moments. And Heavenly Father, thank you so much for your word. Thank you so much for how much you love us. And Heavenly Father, I just want to pray right now that we would walk more in repentance, that you'd call the church to spend more time in their prayer closets, to spend more time setting their hearts and minds on you and turning away from the things of this world. Heavenly Father, grow us more in ministry and in praying for our friends and for our families and for the unsaved. And Heavenly Father, I just pray that we'd be a more active church under your name. Thank you so much. In your holy name, amen.
0: Amen. Amen. Thank you, Isaac. And thank you again for being a part of our listening family. As we often do, I want to take time now briefly to share an article from the AFA Stand. This article is entitled The Tragedy of Prayerlessness. If you'd like to get a copy, email us at joseph@afr.net. But again, that title, The Tragedy of Prayerlessness. 1 Thessalonians chapter 5, verse 17, pray without ceasing. And then 1 Samuel chapter 12, verse 23, as for me, I will certainly not sin against the Lord by ending my prayers for you, and I will continue to teach you what is good and right. Again, 1 Samuel 12, 23. Then the book of James chapter 4, verse 2, you do not have because you do not ask. Prayer is talking with and listening to God. Prayer is seeking God. Prayer is worshiping and praising God. Prayer is giving thanks to God. Prayer is all of these activities and much, much more. We need to broaden and expand our definition and understanding of prayer and what it really is. It can be said that prayer is our intimate walk with God. No one prayed more than the Lord Jesus Christ did. His whole life was a prayer. We're called to imitate Christ. So like Christ, we should strive to live our whole life as a prayer, our intimate walk with God. Prayer is to be a major priority for the church. Individually and collectively, we're to live lives given to prayer. The church itself is to be called a house of prayer. How tragic it is when we fall short in our calling obligation to pray. When we don't pray as we should, we miss blessings that God very much wanted us to have. Did you or I miss one or more blessings today because we did not pray for certain things? Well, the answer is yes. James chapter 4, verse 2 again says, you do not have because you do not ask. 1 Chronicles chapter 4, verses 9 and 10 tell us, Jabez was more honorable than his brothers. And his mother called his name Jabez, saying, because I bore him in pain. Jabez called upon the God of Israel, saying, oh, that you would bless me and enlarge my border, and that your hand might be with me, and that you would keep me from harm, so that it might not cause me pain. And God granted what he asked. Again, 1 Chronicles chapter 4, verses 9 and 10. Jabez received some unique blessings from the Lord. He made four requests from the Lord, and God gave him all four requests. Why? Jabez was wise enough to ask for them. Matthew chapter 7, verses 7 and 8, ask and it will be given to you, seek and you will find, knock and it will be opened to you. For everyone who asks receives, and the one who seeks finds, and to the one who knocks it will be opened. Again, Matthew 7, verses 7 and 8. Sometimes help or deliverance may not come because the people of God were not praying as they ought to have been praying in a given situation. Ezekiel chapter 22, verse 30 tells us, and I sought for a man among them who should build up the wall and stand in the breach before me for the land, that I should not destroy it, but I found none. Again, Ezekiel 22, verse 30. In Ezekiel, we see that God was looking for intercessors who would pray for the land so that judgment might be avoided. But he didn't find a single prayer warrior who was willing to pray for Israel in this situation. So judgment came upon the nation. Also, prayerlessness by the people of God can result in followers of Christ becoming spiritually dull. In other words, when the people of God neglect praying, we're not as spiritually alert as we should be, and we're not as sensitive to the voice and the actions of the Holy Spirit as we should be. Finally, when the people of God don't pray as we should, we can miss what God is saying or doing in a given season or situation. Whereas, on the other hand, living a prayer-filled life can help followers of the Lord to be very sensitive and alert to God and the things of God. In Matthew chapter 2, we see that wise men came from the east looking for the King of the Jews, the Messiah. It's apparent that the wise men knew God, listened to God, and were very sensitive to him. The wise men saw the star and knew what it meant. Apparently, they were men of prayer, and the Spirit of God had let them know a number of important truths that many other persons of that time didn't know or simply missed out on. They saw the star as probably anyone else during that time could. Yet because they were close to God and listening to him, they knew what the star meant. They knew that it was pointing them to the King of the Jews, the Messiah of the world. So again, it was indication that they were people given to prayer. Sadly, people who they talked to and interacted with in Jerusalem could see the star too, yet the scripture does not say that a single person followed them to go and find the Messiah. How tragic it is that it seems that so many in Israel were spiritually insensitive to what God was doing in that season. Now, Simeon and Anna in Luke chapter 2 who were people of prayer, they didn't miss their Messiah. They both saw and recognized him and were excited to see him. Why? Again, a prayer-filled life helps you hear the Holy Spirit's voice much more clearly and sense him at work, more so than if we didn't live a prayer-filled life. Israel had been looking for the Messiah for centuries, yet sadly, many in Israel missed him when he came. Prayerlessness can cause each of us to miss out on so much in life. Please don't allow prayerlessness to define your life. Again, the title of that article, The Tragedy of Prayerlessness, from the AFA Stand. If you'd like to get a copy, simply email us at joseph@afr.net. We'll be glad to get that to you. We are very honored and blessed to have as our phone guest today, Joe and Jake Soltis. They're faithful servants of the Lord, and they are dad and son serving the Lord together. Joe and Jake, how are you all today?
2: I'm great.
3: Pastor Parker, great to be with you. Doing phenomenal.
0: All right. Great to have each of you with us. And I'm going to ask if each of you, Joe and Jake, if you'll take a few moments to further introduce yourselves, and then we want to dive right in and talk about some of the things that are on your hearts to share related to the kingdom of God. But please tell our listeners a little bit more about yourselves.
3: Awesome. So I am a father. I got five boys and a girl. My daughter's going to Liberty University here coming up in the fall, going on to college. I'm here with my son, Jake, who's my second oldest son. And we're involved with an organization called Prayer at the Heart that I helped get involved with on the board. But what we're doing is a million souls praying for a million people to come to a new relationship with Christ. So your friend, your sister, your brother, your cousin, your coworker, your neighbor, you pray for them for 50 days to come into a relationship with Christ. And what we're praying to see is a million people praying for a million, Prayer of the Heart. And then with that, we're expecting God to do just really great things in people's individual lives. And through that, we can make a real mark. The Holy Spirit can make a real mark on the nation. So that's it. With that said, I have a great son. You know, we'll get into it here in a minute with Jake. But Prayer of the Heart really came out of a situation where my wife almost died. She was within 10% chance of living, only 90% chance of death back in the year 2020. When she came out of the hospital on July 4th of that year is when I felt called by the Holy Spirit to write a plan for America to come back to Christ, is to the best of my ability to have an impact on that. What the Holy Spirit's done since then by bringing, you know, such great people and great believers together has really just been a huge blessing. And as my wife's gone through her health struggles, my son's been just incredible. Not only in supporting her and the family, but getting behind bringing people to Christ. It's been a great blessing.
0: All right.
4: Okay,
0: go ahead.
4: I'm Jake Soltis. I'm 15 years old. I like to follow a journey to where I want to help as much people as I can. I've done social media, and I'm launching YouTube and TikTok soon after my old one got taken down. I have this dream to help as much people as possible. I've seen what Prayer at the Heart has done in the past, and I'm excited and hopeful for what is to come and how much more people we can see. And I think the Million for a Million campaign is great because it shows, like, if you see a bunch of people doing one thing, it's going to give you inspiration. It's going to inspire you to do the same. Be like, oh, if this much people...
0: Jake, I'm going to need to jump in right here. I'm going to let you finish on the other side of the break here. Our phone guests today are Joe and Jake Soltis. We'll be right back.
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7: This is Bible League International. Not far from the conflict in the Middle East right now, Mahmoud was an Islamic cleric. He accepted the invitation of a Christian friend to attend a Bible study.
8: 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I started reading the Bible not to know the Word of God, but to find out the faults.
7: The Holy Spirit would convince Mahmoud he was a sinner and there was no other name under heaven by which to be saved except that of Jesus. He was labeled an infidel, kicked out of his village, his family's left him. 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But today he's a pastor and a church planter. He's planted 15 churches ranging from 13 to 30 people, and he's praying for Bibles there in the Middle East. 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
9: This is John MacArthur with another edition of Portraits of Grace. God delights in mercy, and as a believer, you have the privilege of showing mercy in many ways. In the physical realm, you can give money to the poor, food to the hungry, or a bed to the homeless. In the spiritual realm, you can show mercy by pitying the lost. When Stephen was being stoned, for example, he pitied his wretched murderers, asking God to forgive them. Jesus did the same, and that should be our attitude as well. Prayer, too, is an act of mercy, as is preaching the gospel. In fact, sharing Christ is the most merciful thing you can do. Be alert every day for opportunities to show mercy to others. This is John MacArthur, looking forward to bringing you more Portraits of Grace.

0: Music of Toby Mac with Beyond Me. Thanks for listening to the Hour of Intercession here on American Family Radio. Our phone guests today are Joe and Sake Soltis. They're father and son that are serving the Lord Jesus Christ in the building of his kingdom. Jake, I'm going to ask if you'll finish sharing what you were going to share, and then afterwards I'm going to ask you all to pray. But please do finish your sharing about a little bit more about yourself.
1: Yeah, I've seen the things put at the heart have done, and I'm really hopeful and excited to see what is going to come out of the million for a million and what is to come after, and to see how much people it inspires and to see how it changes people's life.
0: Okay, all righty. Well, I'm going to ask both Joe and Jake if each of you will pray for our listeners that they would receive any and everything the Holy Spirit wants to say to them through the broadcast today.
2: Come, Holy Spirit. Come, Holy Spirit. Come, Holy Spirit. In this moment, in this time, there's people that are suffering. There's people that are being called, Lord. And just, we pray humbly that you touch their hearts, that you hit them with a word that goes deep into their soul, so that they may understand what you're calling them to, so that they may live that, so that they may come to joy in you, come to purpose in you, come to healing in you, come to restoration in you, come to unity with your divine will. Because, Lord, when we try to do your will, that's a great thing. But when we unite to your will and truly do your will with every breath, that's such a gift. And we just pray that through this broadcast, people will be touched and moved by your Spirit to find that will of yours and to beautifully come into union with it. This we pray in Jesus' name.

0: all of the world, starting from the sin of you. Amen.
1: Amen. Amen. Thank you. Thank you, Joe and Jake. Joe, let me ask this question. Upon graduation, what does George Barna say? Of course, he does surveys in many different forms. But what does George Barna say happens to the majority of young people as they head off to college or the workforce after high school graduation?
2: Yeah, there's an interesting thing that happens where folks and kids, young adults, as they come into the relationship with their family and the relationship with God, they often drift away when they go to college or they enter the workforce and leave the family. And that's a sad thing, and it's a difficult thing, particularly for, you know, there's so many parents and so many grandparents that grew up and taught and witnessed the faith. To see many of their kids fall, or grandkids as well, fall away from that, it's truly heartbreaking. And that's really what this prayer movement's about, with prayer at the heart, is rallying and praying for those individuals that you need to have that prayer in their life, 50 days of devoted prayer for them to come into a fervent and real and strong and lasting relationship with Christ. The other thing, although, you know, George Barna does talk about that, the other thing that's strong and encouraging is that there are awakenings and revivals happening in pockets all across the United States. We're from Ohio. Just this year at Ohio State, 2,000 Ohio State students got baptized, led by some strong faith leaders, including some many very talented football players at Ohio State University. And we're hearing from our friends down at Ohio State that the churches are packed and they're having record numbers of baptisms and people coming into the church. So we're in this era now of, for a long time, the church has been slowly bleeding out. But now, through a move of the Holy Spirit and through, frankly, fervent prayer that God is answering, as, you know, he talks about in The Persistent Widow, we're seeing outpourings of the Holy Spirit, and recommitments to Christ and commitments to Christ happening all over the country as well too. So although there's much darkness, there's much light as well. And the light seems to be growing. And that's so encouraging right now.
1: That's powerful. Thank you for sharing that. Well, tell me this, Barna notes that 1 in 10 high school graduates are, what they're referred to as resilient disciples. What would you say as a parent, what have you found are key factors to help your children to make godly choices in our culture today?
2: Well, I can tell you some things we've done wrong and some things we've done right in our family. Mm-hmm. So one of the things that's important is we go to church every Sunday, and we take that, and sometimes I'm just amazed by how the kids take and lead prayer on their own. How they witness on their own without me saying anything. Just that backbone that we've given, it's amazing what the Holy Spirit's doing at that, but there's a lot more to that too. So we pray every night as a family. So we get together all in the family room and we just say, "Hey God, here's what I'm thankful for and here's what I'm praying for. So I praise you for this and I'm asking for your help with that." And we pray for individuals, we pray for people, we pray for our country, we pray for peace, you know, all of those things. And we see God work and act in that. And that's been beautiful. And then some other things I've done wrong that is apparent that I've turned into right is, I make mistakes as a dad. Mm-hmm. Sometimes my kids are doing X, Y, or Z. I get more upset than I should with them. So in those circumstances, I'll go to my son or my daughter and one-on-one, I'll apologize, tell them where I fell short. And then during family prayer time, I'll say a prayer of repentance in front of the entire family. Cause it's a public apology to God on behalf of a sin that I may have committed by not being a perfect dad, in those circumstances. And that's important because when I see so many folks that have fallen away from

0: priced, a big piece of that is like, oh, I knew this person and they were a Christian and they did this, so therefore I'm writing the entire thing off. So it's important to show humility when, as a Christian dad, I fall short. And I think my kids see that, and they're like, Dad's not perfect, but I can tell he's trying really hard. And I can tell he loves Jesus, and I can tell he loves me. And when they see that light, that's attractive, and it makes them want to carry on. Those are a few short things that I think are really important. And then the last thing is, it's about a relationship with Christ. When you're praying to Christ, you're praying to not only the God of the universe, but you're praying to your best friend who deeply loves you and cares about you. And it's so important for folks to understand that, and for kids to understand that as well. And those are some of the things we've done, my wife and I have done. And the last thing I'll say is, we've had a lot of hardship. Mm-hmm. And when you go through hardship, you realize how dependent you are on God. And to anybody that's listening that's going through hardship right now, I can promise you, God can turn so much beauty out of that, even though what you're living in right now may seem close to hell. God can turn that horrible thing you're going through into something beautiful. So I just want to give you that word of encouragement, and just pray, and just pray that you find peace and patience as you're going through that, and just persistently pray to Jesus to help you through it.
1: Joe, would you take a moment now specifically to pray for people who may be going through major storms, even as we speak, in their lives, who are thinking to themselves, they really want what you just said to be true in their lives, but maybe don't know how to really grab hold of God because of the trauma of the storm? Would you pray for those persons?
0: Christ Jesus, I know you have disciples listening to this right now that just desperately want peace, and they desperately want hope, and they desperately want the anger, the vindictiveness, the turmoil, the drug addiction, the alcohol, the person that is that they love is just doing something that's so out of alignment with what you want for them. And that's just causing turmoil and heartache and sorrow in their soul and in their family soul and in their kids' souls. And I ask you to give them hope in you, to understand that God gives us a free will, and he allows us to choose to love or to not love. And sometimes people choose not to love. But Lord, let them know that you love them through this. Every person involved, from the person doing something sinful and abusive, to the person that suffering is a byproduct of that, I ask you to give them strength. I ask you to have the men of the household be holy and righteous men that love their wives and their kids as Jesus does, and as Jesus lays down his life for his people and for his church. And Lord, I ask you, and I humbly pray, that those that are suffering through agony and difficulty find hope and joy in you and you alone, because no matter what they're going through with you, Christ, there can be peace, and I just pray that you anoint them with that peace. Amen. In the name of Jesus, amen.
1: Amen. Amen. Jake, would you pray for those persons as well that are going through storms in their lives?
2: Yeah. Lord God, I want you to give courage and strength to those who are going through pain, hardship, or not fully understanding the things around them. I pray that they understand that having Jesus doesn't mean you won't face trouble, but it means that the trouble will end eventually. I pray that the people who are going through pain or suffering understands that there is hope and there is a light on the other side. I pray that they understand God's love and what that love can do for them. In your name, Jesus Christ, amen.
1: Amen. Amen. Thank you. Thank you, Jake. Jake, want to ask you a question. In 2020, my understanding is your mother, Becky, almost lost her life in the midst of her two-week hospitalization. As your dad mentioned, she was given a 10% chance of living, and God in his grace spared her life. To help in her recovery, what did you do to help as far as it was, I guess, a renovation project? Can you share with our listeners about something that you did?
2: The renovation project was a little later, more recently. So in January of 2025, my mom collapsed and had a seizure. And it was really hard to see my mom that way. And me, being the person that always wants to help someone, decided I'm going to give her something that can lower her stress and help detox her body, because although she almost did die in 2020 and she was a lot healthier and better now, it's not like the lupus or the Lyme disease could ever fully go away. And it just, I saw that and it changed something in my mind that I'm going to do something big that's going to truly help my mom, and hopefully will help encourage other people later. So I learned how to frame. I learned how to do drywall. I learned how to build a sauna. I learned how to do flooring, and I renovated my entire basement because the sauna would not fit in the master bedroom. So I redid my entire basement from the concrete walls and the concrete floors up. I framed with 2x4s. And I built whole that sauna and the exercise room in hope that it would help her health and prevent something that hurt me emotionally and mentally and help her health.
1: Mm. Well, praise God then. So you're an industrious servant of the Lord. That's great to hear that you just did that. And of course, we know your mom is more than worth that, but praise God for your commitment to do that. Our phone guests today are Joe and Jake Soltis, and they're sharing about their involvement in part of the ministry of Prayer at the Heart, and they're serving the Lord as well. We'll be right back.
3: 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Test me and know my anxious thoughts. 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

0: Music from the group Mosaic with Tremble. Thanks for listening to the Hour of Intercession here on American Family Radio. Our phone guests today are Joe and Jake Soltis, dad and son serving the Lord Jesus Christ. And so picking up, Jake, I want to ask you another question too. I think I understood you started a TikTok channel last fall urging your peers to live loud for Jesus Christ, and some of your posts have gotten thousands of views. And in one of those videos, you challenge other teens to consider the truth of Romans chapter 12, verse 2. Can you share about your life verse?
1: Yeah, so Romans 12, verse 2 is, "Do not be conformed by the acts of the word, but be transformed by the renewing of your mind." So what I was leading with that was, there's so much things going around us, especially us as teenagers. We're seeing people change. We're seeing people, quote-unquote, switch up and act as someone they're not. And then you're seeing all of these things happen around you, and you're seeing bad influences, and you don't want to get that stuff into your mind and, like, be transformed that way, but, like, change your mind to focus on God and focuses on God's love and to show that love back to God. And your mind will transform from that and show you like what it means to be loved and what it means to show love.
0: Hmm. Okay. All righty. Well, you know, and again, praise God for the fact that you're wanting to influence your peers. And of course, social media obviously is a great tool to reach so many youth and young people in our culture today. So, again, thank the Lord for your example and you being the role model to your peers that you are. Lord, thank you for Jake and what you've called him to do as a young person. Bless him in what he and what he's in his ministry. Indeed, expand their territories. Cause your hand to be mightily upon them. Keep them from evil that they may not cause pain. In Jesus' name, amen. Amen. Jake, I wanted to ask you this. Tell us about the parable you shared in another TikTok post in which you describe two sons who had an alcoholic father.
1: Yeah. So I shared this one video where there's this, it was a made-up story I used to, like, lead directions of not, like, you're seeing influence around you and choosing not to follow that influence. And that's actually the video I included with Romans 12, verse 2. See, the story was that there was this alcoholic father who had two sons. So the father would drink a lot. He would do illegal substances. And one of the sons grew up seeing this and being like, "Oh, this is an influence. This is what I'm going to do." And he ended up being just like his father. Or the other understood that that is not the path God put him on, and that is wrong, and that's not the right choice to go with. And he was transformed by God, and he ended up living a happy, fulfilled, true life with God.
0: Mm-hmm. Praise God. Well, thank you again just for letting the Lord use you as you share truth and insights through the media, media ministries the Lord has called you to. Joe, tell us about your thoughts and your reaction as you see your son being used of the Lord to impact other young people and impact the world, period. What comes to your, what goes through your mind as you see him letting himself be used of the Lord so wonderfully?
2: It's the most joyful emotion a dad could have. I'm just so grateful to God. I'm so grateful for my son Jake and my kids. Like, it's not something that I directly asked them to do. It's something they felt called to do on their own. I've always taught to, like, the reason we exist, the reason we're here is to love God and love others. And I've tried to live that by my actions as a dad, as a husband, as a CEO, as a board member, or whatever I'm doing. And what I'm so excited for is the Holy Spirit is now prompting my kids to do that work. It's incredible. I could not think of a better gift from God than that. And one of the things that I try to encourage my kids to do is to share their faith, let other folks know that you love Jesus, and that, you know, be an inspiration for those around you. Be a leader of others. Mm-hmm. Be strong. We are called to be sheep of Jesus, but not sheep of the world. Mm-hmm. In relationship to the world, we need to be a lion, where we lead boldly, we lead with confidence, we lead with heart and passion for the Lord. And when you do that, you know, sometimes you're going to run up to things in the world where, you know, folks are doing some stuff that most kids do, but you shouldn't do it. Mm-hmm. You should lead with confidence. And what I think is important for your daughter, and frankly important, very even more so important for your sons, is that when people see that you're strong, you're convicted, you're confident, they want to follow. Mm-hmm. There's something attractive to that. And that comes from that relationship with Christ and this desire in your heart to love God and love others. And just to see my son do it, it's awesome. I couldn't thank God more. I don't think I did a lot to make that happen. I think the Holy Spirit did a lot to make that happen.
0: Praise God. Praise God. Again, it's great to see the Spirit of God using a family in that way. So, well, Joe, tell me this. You're urging parents and grandparents to pray for this upcoming generation at sunrise on July 4th in their homes, or maybe a service in their church as we're looking forward to, as a nation, celebrating our 250th birthday. Would you share with our listeners about that?
2: Yes. So with Prayer at the Heart, prayeratheheart.org, you can go there and you can get this prayer resource. You go there and sign up to be part of a million, praying for a million. Pick a son, pick a grandson, pick a daughter, pick a granddaughter, pick anybody you know in your life that needs a relationship with God and commit to pray for them for 50 days. In addition, on America's 250th birthday, July 4th of this year, folks are encouraged all across the country to do a sunrise prayer service. The symbolism in that is that, you know, it's time for a new day in America. It's time for a day of hope. It's a time for a day of massively growing faith. We're seeing that right now where the young generation, particularly young men, are coming to a relationship with God and coming to church and coming back to church in record numbers. So we need this. So the Sunrise Prayer Service is taking place on July 4th, and you can go there, and there's prayeratheheart.org, and download this guide, and you're encouraged to say this prayer on July 4th with your family. Say this prayer on July 4th in the morning with your church. Pray it with your friends. Pray it at your cookout. Pray it with your neighbors. And it's a prayer for God to send the Spirit to the people of the United States of America, and America may come back into a beautiful, stronger, more fervent relationship with God. And out of that, as Americans, we're gonna relearn how to love God and love others. In our family, in our life, in our community, and nationally. This is very hopeful, and we just welcome all listeners to go to prayeratheheart.org, sign up for the Million for a Million, and download that prayer guide, because I personally believe that despite all bad things happening, and things may get worse, but I believe on the other side of it, our best days are before us. And I say that, you know, Philippians 4:13, I can do all things through Christ who strengthens me. If you have faith the size of a mustard seed, you will say to this mountain, move from here to there, it'll move, in Matthew 17. So, like, this is exciting. So that's what's on my heart, and that's what prayeratheheart.org is up to, and that's what millions of folks, or a million folks across the country, are now getting behind.
0: Okay. Okay, that sounds like an exciting project and encouragement for every single listener. Well, tell me this too. Prayer at the Heart is urging believers to do four simple things. Again, number one, pray. Two, unite. 3, seek, and 4, awaken. Speak to the fourth theme. How are you encouraging people to awaken?
2: When you have a relationship with God, really beautiful things can happen. Stuff that you thought you couldn't get through, suddenly you can get through. Difficulties that can imprison you can be shattered. That's what this awakening is about. Awakening to the love of God. Awakening to the love of others that God calls us to. And having that cause a cosmic spiritual tsunami across the country where people find the hope in their life, hope in the Lord, hope in love for others that comes through that hope in the Lord. That's what the awakening's about. And as this goes from million for a million and we get more in the years ahead and there's large outdoor prayer events all through the country, we're going to see massive number of people coming to Christ and then coming to this awakening of loving God and others, and things are going to change in our culture for the better. And there's a lot of hope for the future because the only thing that can save this country is Jesus Christ.
0: Amen.
2: And love that comes from that.
0: Amen. Amen. Well, share one more time the website if people are wanting to get information about how to participate in the event of being involved in the Sunrise Prayer Time on July 4th. Share that website one more time, please.
2: prayer@theheart.org. Go to prayer@theheart.org.
0: All right. And the encouragement is for individual families, but also churches to participate. Is that correct?
2: That is correct.
0: All right. Well, Joe and Jake, thank you all so much for being with us today, letting the Lord use you. And please keep up the great work for the kingdom of God that you're doing as you shine for the Lord Jesus Christ. And we encourage every listener, pray much for Joe and Jake, as well as the ministry and work of Prayer at the Heart. Well, as we normally do before we end the broadcast, if you're listening today and you know you've never made the eternally important decision of asking Christ to come into your heart to be your Lord and Savior and to save you, today is a good day, a wonderful day to make that step. Would you, from your heart, pray this prayer with us now and give your life and give your heart to Jesus Christ and be saved? If so, please pray this with us. Lord Jesus, thank you for loving me so much. You came into the world a long time ago. You lived. You died on the cross to pay for all the wrong things I've ever done. 3 days later, you rose up from the dead so that I could be saved. Lord, I confess I've sinned and done wrong in many, many ways. Lord, I repent and I turn from the wrong I've done. Forgive me, Lord, for all the wrong things I've done. Lord Jesus, come into my heart. Be the Lord and Savior of my life. In your word, you told us, whoever calls on the name of the Lord shall be saved. Right now, Lord, I'm calling on your name. Lord, save me. Fill me with your Spirit. Help me to follow you all my life. In Jesus' name, amen. Well, if you prayed and gave your life to Christ, we want to connect with you. We'd like to be in communication with you. Please email us. Again, my email, joseph@afr.net. 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We hope to hear from you. Again, joseph@afr.net. 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Same email, joseph@afr.net. 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
6: Well, the Supreme Court of the United States makes many decisions that impacts all of our lives. And some very important openings might be occurring in the next 1 to 2 to 3 years. I'm Tim Wildman with Walker Wildman. This is Reason and Company. Walker, what are we doing here at AFA to be proactive in terms of future nominations?
7: What we've been doing the last 3 years is we've been doing our own research into future potential nominees. So people, men and women that are currently judges, maybe on lower courts, or just attorneys in the conservative movement. We've been doing our own research. We've come up with a list of about 6 greenlisters is what we call them. We've done over 15,000 hours of research into dozens of individuals. And so we're coming up with our own recommendations to ensure that when there is a vacancy, hopefully under President Trump's watch, that we get the best of the best constitutional judges on the court.
6: Yeah, you know, Clarence Thomas is in his mid-70s, I think, as is who else?
7: Alito.
6: Samuel Alito, two of the very best Supreme Court justices we've ever had. Mm-hmm. Then you've got a couple of liberals that are
7: in their 70s
6: up in age, too. John Roberts. I mean, these aren't spring chickens. So very good chance the next year, 2 years, that openings could occur. And we need to, we as conservatives, need to make sure we get somebody that can match the conservatives if, in fact, Alito and Thomas retire.
7: And this is President Trump has already nominated 3. Of the non-justices.
6: Right. His first term.
7: Yeah, and so he could get 1 or 2 more. I mean, that's a big deal for him to get that many appointments.
6: We just wanted you to know, as supporters of American Family Association, that we're doing everything we can to get ready when the time comes to promote 5-star nominees that are conservatives, constitutionalists to the United States Supreme Court. We're going to be prepared for that moment and time. See you next time on Reason and Company.
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8: So Hannah, she's just one of the women who did struggle with infertility in the Bible.
9: No matter who we are, we can be inspired by the fact that Hannah took her pain to God and God heard her and was with her.
8: So when she was praying at the temple, she had been weeping and not eating, and her lips were moving, but her eyes were closed, and the priest was like, why are you drunk at the temple?
9: Because it can become an obsession when you want a child so deeply.
8: And desiring that baby and to be a mama. Every holiday, every Mother's Day.
9: This is not a show that's going to promise you a certain outcome. But this is a show that says however God answers your cry, we know that He's enough.
10: Hey, I'm Ann.
9: And I'm Kendra. And you're listening to Hannah's Heart on American Family Radio. We are a radio show and podcast for couples struggling with infertility and miscarriage, because that is and continues to be our story. Mm-hmm. We have miracle babies. We've adopted. We've said goodbye to some babies that are in heaven with Jesus. And through all of it, through it all, God is good. He's enough. He's your rock. You can cling to Him. You can trust Him. And we want to go along with you on your journey as well and encourage you as God is writing the next chapter of your story.
10: That's right. That's why we're here. So if you ever want to email us at hannahsheart@afa.net. That's honestly where some show suggestions have come from.
9: Yes.
10: And that's where we've heard about miracle babies, people letting us know, like, hey,
9: we love
10: because
9: those
10: of
9: emails.
10: Your show, we heard about embryo adoption and we were able to do that, or, however. And so we've joined.
9: Or your prayer requests. We pray.
10: That's what I was
9: for
10: just about
9: well.
10: To say. Yeah. We've joined along people saying, like, hey, I'm just now starting this process. Do you have any advice? We appreciate y'all sharing the worries with us, but also the celebrations.
9: Yeah.
10: So today, I think this sweet girl has gotten to celebrate with a lot of people as mm-hmm. she's walked along who knows how many ladies struggling with infertility, PCOS, which we're going to talk a whole lot about today, mm-hmm. endometriosis, those type of things. She is a hormone expert. Mm-hmm. And so I'm just so interested. We've had her on before, yeah. Dr. Heather Rhodes. She is just so knowledgeable and blew my mind the first time I talked to her. And I was like, mm-hmm. I have no, like so much of the information that she shared with us, I did not know. And it really inspired me to get to know more about all the things we talk about on our show now.
11: So. And I'm so excited for this show because the Bible says you're fearfully and wonderfully made.
10: Very true.
11: And when you feel broken as a woman and you feel like something is off, mm-hmm. we live in a fallen, broken world, it is so frustrating. And it's nice to have somebody who has that perspective of your body was designed.
10: Yeah, look at how neat it is, actually.
11: Yeah, and let's look at your body carefully. And mm-hmm. we're not going to just throw expensive medications at you and try to work around. And we're not going to throw unexplained infertility and all of these labels on you. Let's look at how God made your body and how to get you to be your best self.
10: Yeah, that's so good. Okay, best so
11: self, I don't like that phrase, but get you to work the way he created you. There we go.
10: So Dr. Heather Rhodes is with us. Thank you so much for coming on the podcast again today.
12: Oh my goodness, I love being here. And I was telling you guys before we officially started, like how much I love working with your listeners specifically.
10: I love
12: so
10: that.
12: I'm pumped to be here and chat with you guys again.
10: We definitely
11: have had several that were like, okay, give me her contact information uh-huh. again. I need to reach her. So before we even get started, Heather, because we're going to get all of those emails, how can they contact you? Because you'll work with people all across the country, correct?
12: I do, yes. So everything I do is virtual. So the best way is just to email me. It's just hello@drheatherrhodes.com. So it's drheatherrhodes.com. And then also you can connect on Instagram. So you can pop over into Instagram just @drheatherrhodes, same thing, drheatherrhodes, and just pop a message in there. I'm always in there. I'm the one reading them. It's not AI anything of me.
11: That's great.
12: And those are two great ways for us just to connect, answer questions or see like, hey, what working together, would it make sense, would it not?
10: Yeah. Well, and I think it's so neat. You share so much good information on Instagram anyway, some free information. Mm-hmm. And so I actually talked with a girl earlier today. She's been on the podcast, and she said she's worked with you some because she struggles with infertility, PCOS, all the things right now. Mm-hmm. And she was bragging on you because she was like, you know, even though that financially they just couldn't see how it would make sense for them where they're at in life. Paying for, mm-hmm. for it right now because of insurance and all the things that you, I'm sure, hear lots about. But she was like, she is so nice to stay in touch with me. She has emailed me and just said, hey, I just wanted to check in. And she was like, that meant the world to me. Yeah. That means the world to her.
11: You mean Heather actually sees people, not numbers?
10: That's right.
11: What? Wow, that's new to the world of infertility.
10: So just so kind. Because you don't have to do that. And so mm-hmm. when she was telling me about that, I called her just to be like, hey, what do you think about the name change? Like, are you feeling this? Are
11: we upset about the PCOS name change?
10: Oh, yes. So we're talking about PCOS changing to PMOS, which I would love for you to talk about because I'm not even remembering now what that stands for. But she mentioned that she was appreciative of the name change because she felt like she wasn't represented with PCOS because it's polycystic ovarian syndrome, and she has never had cyst, but she has, goodness gracious, everything else up under the sun, from not getting pregnant at all to hair growth, mm-hmm. to being overweight, not being able to lose weight, sleeplessness, all the things. And so she said she appreciated, but that's the reason why I called her. And then she bragged on you whenever I told her that you were going to come on the program today.
12: Oh, I love that.
11: So break it down for those that are listening that are like, because before I got into the world of infertility, I'd never heard of PCOS or the now name change. What are we even talking about? Why is there a name change? Why is this so prevalent in our culture today?
12: Yeah, okay. So PCOS is what initially this condition started as, and it stood for polycystic ovarian syndrome. And I think, like, from the beginning, there was, like, error there. And so what started happening is if you presented to the doctor with, like, a certain set of symptoms, like, let's say you had, like, five things going on, if you had three of those, if three of those five kind of fit this definition of PCOS, then they would say, okay, this is what it is. Here's what you do. And that's kind of what happens in the medical space in general, not just the medical fertility space right now. But everything that's happening in your body has to be categorized so that it can be equated to a number so that there can be a charge for what the doctor's doing. And so because of that, women's hormones and PCOS really started to just kind of get these lump kind of diagnoses that you would be put in that basket. And then once you're put in that basket, the way a physician would treat you was very much limited to what their paperwork said is the way you fix this condition. Mm-hmm. And so what that did was it took away a lot of the individuality. It takes away a lot of the, hey, yeah, these are the symptoms you're having, but why? Like, what is the root of what's really going on here and how do we fix that? And so instead it was like, okay, well, PCOS, so then we have to give them this medication, and then this is what their fertility picture is going to look like. And then what started to happen, especially in the PCOS space, is a lot of doctors were like, hey, we're following that, you know, protocol, and people aren't really getting better. Mm-hmm. They're still struggling with the majority of these symptoms. And it used to be that if you had PCOS, you were just kind of told that fertility was going to be a problem for you, getting pregnant would be hard. A lot of times people are just sent immediately to, you know, interventions like medicated cycles or IUIs or IVF. And it really was not ever looked at as something that could be reversed. It wasn't looked at as something that had multiple facets to it that you could start adjusting besides just, you know, saying, okay, let's do this for the ovaries. So I actually think my name change is great. I was pulling through my Instagram just to figure out when I said this. I believe it was 2019. I did a post that said, PCOS is a metabolism disorder. And it's really funny because what the whole reason my business even got started when I was working in the Navy is that I did an in-service training for all of the doctors at our clinic just to teach them about like women's hormones and PCOS and what's really going on and how they can approach it differently than just throwing a medicine and a diagnosis at someone and telling them good luck.
10: Yeah.
12: And when I did that, my clinic was originally there for diabetes, and I came in the next day, and my scheduler was full for the next 4 weeks.
10: Wow.
12: Those doctors had no idea how to actually help their client, like their patient.
10: Wow.
12: But they wanted to, but they were like, what we're doing is not working. But they didn't have time to go back to medical school and like relearn what was going on. And they recognized, hey, what I learned in medical school was this medication, birth control, fertility treatment. Mm-hmm. That's it. Mm-hmm. And so what started to happen was when I saw, wow, if just these, you know, 10 doctors that I service right here in this clinic need this much help, what about all the women across the whole country that are kind of being pushed down the same path and it's not making sense for them? So that's actually, my business got born out of PCOS education, which is just like such a full circle moment. But what happened in May, I believe, last month, is I think it's become increasingly more popular, this discussion around what's really going on with PCOS and how do we fix it. And because of that, a lot of these different angles of the root causes of PCOS are starting to be looked at even in the traditional med space. And so they felt that that warranted a name change. And again, what it allows for is differences in how things get categorized essentially to, you know, get reimbursed for it. But I think because of that, we can also see some good coming from that because the discussion is changing. And the way it's being looked at is becoming more aligned. So the new name is PMOS, which stands for polyendocrine metabolic ovarian syndrome. So what that's saying is basically there is a hormone component. That's what that word endocrine means.
10: Okay.
12: And then metabolic means there's a root in the metabolism. And then ovarian syndrome means that basically the ovaries are showing a set of symptoms because something is dysregulated in the way the hormones and the metabolism are talking together. And that's really great because you know, cysts was never actually what was happening in people's ovaries that was leading to a cystic PCOS diagnosis. What was happening was the fluid-filled sacs that contain the egg was actually arresting in development. So it was pausing. Mm-hmm. So it wasn't actually a cyst that was forming. It was that your egg wasn't growing at the rate it should have been. Mm-hmm. And so that correction is really helpful. And I think the other piece is when doctors start discussing something as a metabolic syndrome, it can actually open the door for how do we reverse this? Because mm-hmm. we know the metabolism is completely adaptable. That's the best part about even the name change is that everything that's happening from a metabolic standpoint, and metabolism just means it's basically your body's like budgeting system. It's like, how are we taking the energy that's coming in and turning it into usable energy? Mm-hmm. So a lot of times we hear metabolism, we think about like, are you skinny? Are you fat? Like what's mm-hmm. happening with that? But it's so much more in depth. It's saying, hey, like, is your body getting minerals? Is it absorbing those minerals? Is your body equipped with the energy it needs to be able to pull out toxins, but then also pull in things like proteins and fats and everything your body needs to make and break down hormones. And so because we've got this new name, it actually allows us to look at all the components that could be causing the ovaries to pause in development. So we can start looking at the adrenals. We can start looking at insulin. We can start looking at inflammation. And these are all things that previously weren't really a focus because it was just like, hey, the ovaries are developing cysts, so you should fix the ovaries, when that was never really the problem. And I think it also opens the door for women to see that this is reversible. It's a spectrum,
13: wow,
12: not a like conclusive, you have this and you'll never not have it.
10: Wow. Okay.
11: So insulin, you mentioned, is it can be, I've heard some connections to diabetes, correct? Mm-hmm. Like a lot of PCOS individuals also struggle or can struggle with diabetes?
12: Yeah. Yeah. So what we see happen, so the ovaries are one of the top sites for insulin receptivity, which just means that the ovaries have insulin receptors on them and they interact very closely with insulin, the insulin hormone, as does, you know, estrogen. And the reason why is because your body has to be able, those two hormones have to be able to talk in order to, again, regulate available energy to the ovaries and then eventually to the placenta and the embryo and the baby. And so what we saw is that when insulin is dysregulated, it can cause a change in the way the ovaries are growing, responding, and converting testosterone into estrogen. So that's one thing I don't think a lot of people know is that all of your estrogen comes from testosterone. Testosterone is this like, it's an important hormone. Women shouldn't really have too much of it, but the way our body self-regulates how much we have is that it turns the right amount of testosterone into estrogen. Well, what happens in PCOS a lot of times is that testosterone can also be turned into adrenal-based hormones. So when the body starts to feel too much stress, which insulin is a stress indicator, and the body's like, hey, our insulin's going crazy, the ovaries are a main place where it can recognize that's happening, then you can start to see blood sugar dysregulation, you can start to see the body holding on to testosterone instead of turning it into estrogen because the body thinks, oh, well, we're not safe. We're not stable. Our blood sugar, which is like our fuel source, our energy source, isn't predictable. So we need to have more of this hormone that can turn into a stress hormone. But if we turn that hormone into estrogen, we can't ever turn it back into a stress hormone. And a stress hormone keeps us safe and alive. Estrogen just allows us to reproduce. But if we can't feel safe and alive right now, then reproducing would not be beneficial to us.
10: Wow.
12: So that's kind of what's happening. And so, yeah, that's why we can see a correlation going both ways. Women that get a diagnosis of PCOS, now PMOS, are usually extremely, I don't know the exact percentage, but extremely more likely to develop diabetes down the road. And women with diabetes can usually struggle with PCOS symptoms. So we see that kind of flow back and forth. And again, both of those things are still rooted in the metabolism. So when we think about why is estrogen not or I'm sorry, why is insulin not cooperating? Why is it, you know, not doing its job? Why is somebody struggling with insulin regulation? A lot of times that will go back to your energy levels in your body mm-hmm. as a whole. And so that takes us back to, is your blood sugar stable from the foods you're eating? Do you have enough nutrients so that your body can actually release insulin predictably? Is there enough safety and predictability in your body? Mm. So your body uses sugar as a safety mechanism. So if the body doesn't feel safe, it's going to dysregulate insulin in the attempt to make sure you have more sugar that's able to be used very quickly in the case of an emergency.
10: Wow. So our bodies are very cool. Like, I mean, it's just crazy that it knows how to do that, you know, and I've honestly, you know, learning more about PCOS mm-hmm. or PMOS now, but never really understood what that actually meant. Or
13: it's amazing. It's amazing that God made it for your body to actually preserve itself.
10: Yeah.
13: So even that shows a creator who wants you to be healthy
10: right.
13: and even has fail safes for when things are broken. But obviously, most women listening to this podcast, they're like, okay, I am safe. How can I split that
10: I'm
13: switch?
10: Safe now, baby now.
13: Tell my body, how can I eat in a way to where my body will be safe? Yeah. And a lot of that goes into nutrition, which is a huge issue in our culture.
10: If I looked at it right, I think the stats now are like 1 in 8 women have a diagnosis of PCOS.
13: It's like one of the leading causes of infertility. And I know like,
10: it's like 170 million people, 170 million people, women that have PCOS, a diagnosis.
12: You're great. I think that increase has really shown up in the last few years, mainly because of our food sourcing. Mm-hmm. I think there's two mm-hmm. main components. One is our food sourcing. So our foods aren't providing the same amounts of minerals.
13: Wow.
12: Our foods are sometimes infiltrated with more like chemicals and seed right. oils that can disrupt mm-hmm. our hormones talking to each other.
10: Okay, and you said seed oils, which we just give us a definition of that.
13: Yeah.
12: Yeah, sorry. So seed oils, there's going to be things like sunflower oil, canola oil, palm oil. It's anything meant to like preserve a food. Mm-hmm. So the best foods for our bodies, especially our most fertility focused foods, are going to be things that come from the earth because the earth is fruitful, our bodies are fruitful. And so when we are eating things that require more processing, more preserving, you know, are grown in labs with GMOs and that type of stuff, like it's hard for our bodies to take that nutrient and then turn it into what it needs to be turned into.
10: Wow.
12: And so seed oils are basically a way that things can be cooked. And, you know, like let's say a restaurant is like cooking your food, they're probably not buying individual bottles of olive oil to like heat your grilled chicken. They're probably just buying this huge, you know,
10: and cooking on Teflon and
12: Yeah. And that just, all that does, the way I describe those to people is it's like a peanut M&M. So the peanut inside the M&M would be like your hormones. Mm. And they're meant to talk to each other, peanut to peanut. But when you have a lot of seed oils in your body, it's like putting that chocolate shell over. Mm. So then your body can't communicate very well.
13: Wow.
12: This is actually like a big piece of the whole like peptide trend right now.
13: Mm-hmm.
12: Because peptides is literally just like giving your body a bunch of peanuts that don't have a chocolate shell yet.
13: Wow.
12: But the point is like, hey, you need those because your body's filled with, all your peanuts have chocolate shells around them. So what if we just took the chocolate shells off of your, you know, little peanuts that I'm saying are actually hormones, and they can talk to each other, and then your body knows when it's full, and then your body knows when to lower inflammation, and then your body knows like how to actually respond to what it's needing to do. And so the other thing that I think is a really big piece of this that sometimes gets missed, because especially in the fertility space, we focus so much on the physical, but we were made as whole humans, mind, body, spirit.
13: Mm-hmm.
12: And one thing that I see as a kind of like mind/spiritual root of PCOS is this safety that is found in women kind of operating mainly in masculine energy, meaning that it doesn't feel safe to surrender. It doesn't feel safe to let go of control. So when you think about masculine energy, it's really the alignment that God gave to the man. You know, we're created male and female, and the men have this aligned purpose to protect, to provide. And then I always say like to put a baby in someone. So get our three P's, right? So But for men, and that actually happens. When a man gets stressed, his testosterone increases and his libido usually increases because his body is like, hey, preserve the seed. You've got to make sure you keep the species going. Mm. Whereas women, the exact opposite happens.
10: Wow.
12: And so when you as a female are trying to protect yourself, provide for yourself, figure it all out on your own, self-preserve, then that can actually keep your, that can be a root of your body. You're seeing that show up physically by your body holding on to more masculine hormones. Whereas as a female, your focus, like your strength, your God-aligned purpose is in creation. It's in surrender. It's in rest. It's in trust. It's in, honestly, like, I want to say like support, but really it's like this flexible, free place. Mm. When you think about feminine energy, it's flirting, it's dancing, it's, you know, really just flowing. That's how women were designed. And so it's not to say you should be all of that and have no masculine energy, because you have both of those hormones and both of those energies in your body for a purpose. But when you get out of alignment and you don't even feel safe or know how to turn on that feminine energy, like it feels unsafe to rest. It feels unsafe to follow your desires. It feels unsafe to just do things fruitfully because you can. And your whole goal and purpose is this like gripping control of, I can't surrender this. I have to figure it out. I have to fix it. I have to problem solve. Then that's actually keeping you stuck from like an energetic mindset, spiritual place that your physical can't come into alignment with.
13: My mind is blown right now. Like, can you have like four shows on just that? That's convicting.
10: Yeah.
13: It's culturally relevant because women have been told we have to be that. Mm-hmm. And then we're actually psyching our bodies into not being a safe place to bring children. And the very thing that we want, sometimes when we're moving in an energy that God didn't give us, we're signaling our body.
10: What a beautiful way to look at feminism, the way that she's talking about right now, whenever our culture is feminism, like true, in the workplace.
13: True femininity, not feminism.
10: Correct.
13: Femininity.
10: Correct. But we're in, you know, make as much as men do. You go leave the home and still work, but also have the babies, and you know,
13: we're gonna have to dive into that topic. Yeah. We're like almost out of time,
10: and we literally have 2 minutes left, Heather.
13: But I did want to get real quickly to some practical things, because I know you've created some different eating guides for people that struggle with infertility, and specifically, I think you used to have a PCOS guide. Can you tell us about? Yeah. Is that available on Instagram, or how can they find practical
12: absolutely
13: tips?
12: So the best thing to do is just to reach out to either of those two places, and I can absolutely connect you with the resource that feels the best. We have a guide that's like easy swaps for PCOS. So it's just kind of saying like, hey, if this is the place your body's struggling at, then these are some things you can take of what you're already doing and just swap out. You know, maybe it's ingredients, or swap out meal timing, and we can bring and just swap out. You know, maybe it's ingredients, or swap out meal timing, and we can kind of guide you through doing that. And then anytime we work with clients,

0: So we just kind of gave you the how behind that.
1: Well, Dr. Heather, we're almost out of time. One more time, real quick, give her the email.
0: Oh, yeah. Hello at drheatherrose.com.
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3: 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Before Solomon, there had never actually been a temple in Jerusalem, a permanent place God's very presence would come and dwell. On the day the temple was dedicated, you can hear Solomon's amazement in his prayer. Will God really dwell on earth with humans? The heavens, even the highest heavens, cannot contain you. How much less this temple I have built. I wonder how much more amazed Solomon would have been if he knew one day God would take on human flesh. 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
4: While in the emergency room with my wife, as she was struggling with the COVID-19 virus herself, and I looked at her and I said, "Are you scared?" And she said, "A little bit, but I've been through worse."
5: The Certainty of Mankind's History with Uncertainty, an article by Peter Rosenberger.
4: And then, as her fever was approaching almost 103, she started singing In Christ Alone, I place my trust and find my glory in the power of the cross. And that's how she has anchored herself in the certainty of Christ through her huge medical journey that has included 80 surgeries, both of her legs amputated, 100 doctors have treated her, 12 hospitals, and now the COVID-19 virus. And so when we live with those kinds of uncertainties, anchoring ourselves in Christ alone, that's the only place we can run to where there is certainty.
5: To read this article and more, visit afa.net/thestand.
6: Hello, everyone. I'm Tim Wildman, president of American Family Association and American Family Radio. Hey, we are announcing two tours coming up in 2027, March of 2027. We're going to Greece and we're going to Italy. The Greece tour we call the Footsteps of Paul, and you're going to follow the footsteps of St. Paul in the country of Greece. And then the Italian tour, the tour of Italy, Venice, Florence, Pisa, Rome. We're calling the Make Lasagna Great Again Tour. And these are coming up in March of 2027. And if you want to read all about them, the itinerary, the cost, everything you need to know about these tours coming up in March of Greece and Italy, go to tours.afa.net. That's tours.afa.net. We're going to have a lot of fun, a lot of good fellowship, and see some of the most historic and iconic sites in the world.
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8: If you've listened to our stuff much at all, you know that I love the verses in God's Word which speak about presenting and even defending the Christian faith. Hi, Alex McFarland here. We are coming to you from beautiful, beautiful Montana. This is the first of the first camps that we do all summer long, the Equip Retreat. It's apologetics, it's evangelism. This summer, as we've done for 27 summers, we're in front of hundreds of young people. What a joy to see God moving in the lives of young people. And already here in Montana, we've seen several young people give their heart to Christ. Many dozens of young people that I've spoken with who've said they've recommitted their life or they understand the Bible better than ever before. And we're going to talk about that later on in the show. We'll talk with one high school senior and one college student about the challenge, but the joy of standing bold for Christ, even in the 21st century. But right now, a friend that I've mentioned many times in the radio, we've been friends for several years now, working together in apologetics. His name is Frank Figueroa. He's got a fascinating story.

0: I kid you not, one of the absolute best apologetic speakers that I've ever had the privilege of hearing. My respect for this guy is just off the charts, but he's speaking all over the country in camps this year. It's Frank Figueroa. My dear brother Frank, defender of the faith, welcome to the program.
1: Aloha. Thank you so much for having me, Alex. It is a joy to be here, especially in Montana.
0: Indeed. So, aloha. Tell us about that, because I think that greeting probably gives us a clue as to your background.
1: Yeah, I'm from the island of Oahu in Hawaii, born and raised, born in 1969, and lived there all my life before the past 4 years. Got my degree as a science educator, and then moved into wanting to do ministry, being raised in the Calvary chapels and being taught expositionally, book by book, verse by verse, and seeing the importance of God's word and being able to share why we believe what we believe through God's word, just felt led to do ministry. And so I was a youth missions and worship pastor at Calvary Chapel Pearl Harbor for about 14 years, and then was given the opportunity to be a lead pastor at YPO Grace Brethren Church for another 15 years before joining full-time with Reasons for Hope, now speaking on Christian apologetics all over the country.
0: In your education, certainly you were taught things like Darwinian evolution that mitigated against your belief in the Bible. How did you navigate that?
1: So in high school, I was a bad example of a student. I did poorly. I wasn't a believer until halfway through my junior year. And so I got off on a very bad foot. And then when I realized that I had been lied to in a lot of the social things that I was taught, I started to think, well, what else was I lied to about? And got into a Bible study that emphasized God's word being the importance, and then started getting books by ministries like Henry Morris and different people, the Genesis Flood and Genesis Record and things of that nature, and started really getting into those topics and understanding that the Bible wasn't just a book or a story that people have passed down for thousands of years, but rather it was a factual account of what God actually did. And what he said he did, he meant, and it could be substantiated not only in a biblical response, but also in looking at the scientific world around us. We can see clearly that the principles taught in the Bible are what we see happening scientifically in the world around us as well.
0: I agree. And, you know, while my background was in philosophy and psychology and English, you know, I have no science background whatsoever, but I knew enough as I was a young Christian reading the book of Genesis that either God's account of creation was true or what I had learned in 18 years of public education was true. They couldn't both be true. That being said, how convinced are you, Frank Figueroa, how convinced are you that what Genesis tells us is accurate?
1: Oh, I'm 100% convinced because what we see in Genesis is that God mentions 9 times, then God said. In other words, Genesis is not a scientific rationale or explanation of what happened. It is a miracle. God spoke things into existence. So we cannot take the book of Genesis as a scientific definitive of what happened, but rather as a miraculous declaration of what God did. Now, when we look at the scientific realm, it is seen in that too. One of the things that really got me going was the Krebs cycle, remembering studying, you know, how cells mutate and how they do that type of thing. So the question is, but if a cell has a minimal amount of parts that it needs to be able to function, be alive, Dr. Michael Behe, I believe the number was 40 when he came up with studying the bacterial flagellum. How did a cell get from 39, in which it was dead, to 40, in which it was alive and able to self-replicate, let alone from 27 to 28 or from 7 to 8. How did that happen without an intelligent designer causing all 40 to be there at the same time and function from the very beginning? So there were a lot of things that I was taught that caused me to go, And when you studied actual science along with what the Bible says, you see that we have no problem reconciling science to the Bible.
0: You mentioned Michael Behe, whom we've interviewed. Is that irreducible complexity? Now, explain, if you would, please, what is irreducible complexity, and how does that really help our case for creation?
1: So irreducible complexity is the idea that organisms have finite number of pieces or parts that they need to be functioning. For instance, speaking of the bacterial flagellum that Michael Behe was looking at through the electron microscope, you cannot have that bacteria functioning without all 40 distinct parts. One of the ways I like to explain it, it's kind of like a rat trap. Rat trap has 5 distinct parts: platform, hammer, catch, spring, so forth. Without those 5 parts all operating and functioning and assembled at the same time, it cannot function. It is no longer a rat trap. And so therefore, the idea is that we have to be people who understand that things are irreducibly complex, and God has made them the way they are to be able to function as they do with their finite amount of parts. But all those parts have to be there. They all have to be functioning, and they were made with a mind that has superior intelligence to anything else that exists.
0: We're talking with Frank Figueroa, apologist, speaker with Reasons for Hope. When we come back after this brief break, we're going to talk with a couple of the students here. They're learning about the biblical worldview. Stay tuned. We're back after this.
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3: Hey everybody, Walker Wildman here. We just got done filming here at Wall Builders Library in Aledo, Texas with Stephen McDowell, Tim Barton, Rick Green, and myself. Episode 9 of AFA at Home, One Nation Under God, celebrating America's 250th anniversary. That's our theme. That's our title and subtitle for this video session. Coming out very soon for you. Stay tuned on July 4th, 2026, on America's 250th birthday. We're going to release this video. 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

0: A man saw a friend of his and asked how he was doing. "Not so good," the friend replied. "I'm a little confused." "Why are you confused?" the man asked. "Well, at breakfast yesterday, my horoscope told me to do something, but then at supper last night, my fortune cookie contradicted my horoscope." Actually, I think that man's confusion began long before he got that conflicting advice. The Bible's advice for all who need guidance is not confusing at all. Trust in the Lord with all your heart, and do not depend on your own understanding. In all your ways, acknowledge Him, and He will direct your paths. 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
3: Welcome back. Alex McFarland here. Oh, I just wish y'all could see the scenery of where I am. If you hear a little background noise, we're outdoors as I record this, and we're in Montana. This is our first of 8 youth camps this summer, and I just wish you could not only see the scenery of God's creation here in Montana, it's very, very beautiful, but experience what God is doing. We're doing all the fun camp stuff, hiking, and I just got through playing softball for about an hour with a bunch of guys, and I am reminded that my days of effectively swinging a baseball bat are like 30 years ago, but that's another story. But I'm here with two amazing young women of God, Taya and Lily. And Taya is in college. We were talking about, I'll let her tell her story, and then Lily. But the thing I wanted you all to hear, everybody, is how we were talking about not just believing that Jesus existed, although he certainly did. But being a Christian is not just saying, oh, I acknowledge historically there was a person named Jesus. It's much more than that. It's living for Jesus. And these two people at our camp, they exemplify that. And I just thought it would be such a blessing. For one thing, Lily and Taya, thanks for making some time to be with us. And so for the listeners, introduce yourself. Taya, you first. If you would tell what Jesus means to you, Taya.
4: Okay, so I'm Taya, and I grew up as a lukewarm Christian. I didn't really know Jesus. I knew about him. I believed him, but I didn't really know about him until I started in a dance group back home, and boy, was that a journey, for sure. I met an amazing group of girls. They're like my sisters now, and they taught me how to have a relationship with Jesus, how to read the Bible, and they are prayer warriors. They're amazing. I love them. And Jesus, to me, is my Savior. Like, you might hear that all the time, but it really is the truth. I love Him, and I want to strive for His heart and strive to know Him better and hopefully be able to tell a lot of people about Him and about my story. So,
3: God bless you. Well, you're telling a lot of people about him right now. So let me ask you this, Taya. Your peers, to what degree do they care about God and really knowing God personally?
4: They don't really believe in God. Like, some people from college, they didn't really believe in God. And so, I mean, as a Christian, it was hard to, like, be around them and be around, like, the behavior of someone who might not be Christian. But I tried to, you know, portray Jesus as best as I could to these people who didn't really believe in God. So
3: I know the Lord is using you, and it's a blessing to see your commitment to Christ. And Lily, you recently graduated high school, right?
5: Yes, I did.
3: Lily, how has the Lord led your life, and what does Jesus mean to you?
5: Well, I had a little bit of a different background from Taya. My journey was definitely slower. I was raised in church. You know, I thought I knew everything that I needed to know. It wasn't until just a couple years ago, actually, at the same dance retreat that she was talking about, that I really realized what it looked like to know Jesus in an intimate way instead of just knowing about him from going to church like I had my whole life. And so in that experience, I realized that I wanted more and that he could give me more. And so the last couple of years, I just really worked on building that relationship and that trust in him, because at the end of the day, he's the only one that will never fail me.
3: Amen. Amen. You know, at our camps every summer, we talk about how to personally know Jesus, but we also talk about like the evidence for the Bible, and the Bible is God's true, absolute word. We talk about like creation versus evolution and the defending of the faith. How important is that, like, for your demo, your generation, to be able to defend what you believe? You feel like that's pretty important?
5: Yeah, absolutely. Because we are a very science-based culture, I feel. And so it's really hard to defend your faith against those seemingly irrefutable scientific claims when you don't have the right tools. And so that's one thing I've always really appreciated about the Equip camps and rallies, is that they give you those tools that you don't really get anywhere else, even from church.
3: Amen. Amen. 1 Corinthians 15:58 says, your labor in the Lord is not in vain. And I know you all are making a great difference for the gospel. Taya, I'll tell you this. I know you love horses, right? Now, you're majoring in, is it equine science?
4: So these next 2 years, I'll be majoring in animal science, and then I'll be transferring to a 4-year school to specialize in equine science.
3: Well, you know, I tell people, sometimes people call into the radio show and they'll say, will there be animals in heaven? And I believe absolutely yes. It says the lion will lie down with the lamb. But Jesus comes back on a white horse. And it says he is followed by 10,000 times 10,000, the church. So we all better learn how to ride horses. Am I right, Taya?
4: Yes, we are. We should. We definitely should.
3: Well, any final thought, Lily or Taya?
5: I would say to your previous question, any adults in kids' life, just be present. I will say the hardest thing for me was that no one ever taught me how to read my Bible or take notes or anything like that until I was much older. And it's definitely harder. So just be present. Youth, find yourself a mentor. They really do want you, and it makes a world of difference.
4: Yeah, I would just say also, like Lily said, like, parents, learn how to lead your kids and teach them when they're young, because then when they're a little bit older, then they can start taking initiative on their own and not have as much guidance with, like, hey, like, let's do Bible study, but just be, you know, guiding and loving and open to answering any questions. And if you don't have the answers, then, you know, ask your pastor, ask, you know, go to the Bible and find it. And youth, don't overcomplicate studies. I have learned that overcomplicating it doesn't really help me to learn anything, but just find those resources and only use them, like, if you have a question or just need to look something up, because overcomplicating it takes away, like, the meaningfulness of, you know, spending time with Jesus.
3: Yep. Beautiful. Hey, we got to take a break, folks. Coming to you from beautiful Montana. Keep it in prayer. God is moving in a lot of lives, and we hope your life as well. We'll be back after this brief break. Stay tuned.
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8: When the great Russian poet Pushkin finally married in 1831, he said it was the 113th time that he had fallen in love. Seems to me that that wordsmith didn't really know the meaning of the word love. God is love, and he gave us the true definition in his book. The New Testament uses the word agape to describe the kind of love God has for us and the love we should show one another. Jesus demonstrated that kind of love when he stooped down, took the role of a servant, and washed the feet of the people he had created. The Apostle John tells us the story and says, "Having loved his own who were in the world, he loved them to the end." Is your concept of love more like the emotional feelings of the poet Pushkin? Or is it more like the sacrificial action of Jesus? With Seeking Him, I'm Nancy DeMoss Wagmuth.
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3: Welcome back to the program. 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
9: 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Along with that, on our website, or you can download our app, Reasons for Hope. If you type that in, you will see a black background with a blue asterisk. Type that into your app store, any platform, and you will find it. And a list of all my speaking engagements will be listed there. So yeah, anytime I will, my wife and I travel together, so we will go anywhere, anytime, as long as the Lord allows it. And we would be happy to serve in your city.
3: Amen. Amen. Well, it really is exciting. And one of the things, just like the students that you just heard in the previous segment, I believe kids are hungry, hungry, hungry for truth. 30 years ago, when I began to speak and do conferences, and I would book my heroes like Josh McDowell, some denominational leaders would say, "Oh, I'm not sure people care about these things. You know, does God exist? Is the Bible really true? Evidence for the resurrection of Christ, creation versus evolution." But, you know, 28 years, 51 citywide events, 2,000 churches, and a couple of hundred camps. I think there's a market for this. What do you think, Frank?
9: Absolutely. What we're seeing in the next generation, especially, is they are hungry for truth. They're tired of fluff. In fact, within the past year, we've seen what we've, you know, a lot of people have labeled as the Charlie Kirk effect. He was someone that brought forth a truth in a compassionate way, but in a way that put people in a position that they felt cared for. Howard Hendricks, one of my favorite quotes of all time, Dallas Theological Seminary, said, "People do not care what you know until they know that you care." At the camps, we have ample time to care about youth. The cell phones are gone, and we can just have conversations and deep discussions. And there are a lot of hurting people looking for real answers. And as believers, we have real answers in the person of Jesus. And so therefore, we should be prepared to engage in conversations and be able to talk to people about why we believe what we believe, because what we believe and what they believe is going to matter eternally come that day when we enter eternity.
3: You know, when you and I go back to the chapel, the next session after we finish a softball game is open Q&A. And that's always one of my favorite things. And folks, to see, you know, very young middle schoolers and high schoolers asking very deep questions. We love this. In fact, in a few days, I'll be on the road in a city on the East Coast, and they asked me to devote one night, no prepared message, just open mic Q&A. And we found that to be like some of the most well attended. And we're just, as the Holy Spirit leads, we're giving solid truth and giving the gospel. Don't you think it really draws unchurched people of all ages when they realize that, like you or I, as a minister, we're willing to tackle the hardest of the hard questions? And there are good, solid answers. And so I want to say to the pastors, the leaders out there, look, people are hungry. Advertise in your city that, look, come, bring your tough questions, because God's word and all the evidence, it really does give an answer.
9: Yeah, it's one of the most terrifying things that I do is to be able to be put on the spot and asked a question that you don't know what they're going to ask and you don't know how they're going to respond. Yet, even at times when we're not completely sure, saying, you know what, I don't know. And I've done this to a few people, how to answer that in a way that's actually what it is you're looking for. Can we speak afterwards? And not brushing people off and going through those answers in a personal way. People are shocked that, wow, you were willing, even if you didn't give an answer via the microphone, to talk to me in person. But there are other answers that are very easy to give. Probably the two biggest questions that I get asked by most teens and young adults. Number one, how can we trust your Bible? How can we trust what you say God is saying in the Word? And how can we believe that version and not the version of another religion? Why does your Bible, the most accurate Bible? The second question that people ask is, if God is so good, why is there so much bad? Why is there suffering in the world? And for that one, I always go to 1 Peter chapter 5, that God allows suffering in the life of a believer so that he will perfect, establish, strengthen, and settle us. And in that suffering, we get to know more about what Jesus experienced, and we get to be like him and share with people that we all suffer together. Because it says, after we have suffered a while, he will perfect, establish, strengthen, and settle us. And then we can encourage one another in the same way, because we're all broken people trying to help broken people.
3: Well, indeed. And, you know, the real issue in the world is not money or politics. It's sin. And God has acted in human history to resolve the sin issue. And first, there's our forgiveness through what Jesus did on the cross. And then Christ is coming back. Let me ask you this. Do you believe Jesus is literally going to return to the earth one day?
9: He's going to come back and take us back. And so I am looking forward to that day. I believe the Bible is pretty clear that he said, behold, I'm going to prepare a place for us, John 14. And if he would be a fool to go prepare a place for us, if he wasn't going to come back to take us to that place, yeah, as he promised in the same passage. So he would be either, as Josh McDowell, who you mentioned, said, either liar, lord, or lunatic. And so therefore, if he said he's going to do that, I believe he's going to do that. And I believe with each passing day, we're getting one step closer to him coming and taking us home. And I can't wait for that glorious day.
3: And God has a 100% track record of keeping his promises, doesn't he?
9: He absolutely does. You look at the prophecies throughout the whole of Scripture. Whenever he said something was going to happen, it came to pass. And so therefore, if he could raise himself from the dead, which I argue would be the greater task, surely him taking us to our home is a lesser task. And therefore, he's going to fulfill that promise as well.
3: Let me encourage all of you. First of all, obviously, if you've never put your faith in Christ, this is the most real reality imaginable. On the website, alexmcfarland.com, there's a tab, What Does God Say About My Relationship With Him? And if you need to come to Christ, or if you need to come back to Christ, Jesus is as close by as a prayer. But let me encourage all of you, if you're a pastor, maybe a youth volunteer, a Sunday school teacher, begin to get apologetics content into your teaching and your Bible studies, because really we have the calling from God's Word to be ready to give an answer. 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
2: 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That's 1-877-YESGOD-1. 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We'll see you again on the next edition of The Alex McFarland Show.
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13: Well, the Supreme Court of the United States makes many decisions that impacts all of our lives, and some very important openings might be occurring in the next 1 to 2 to 3 years. I'm Tim Wildman with Walker Wildman. This is Reason and Company. Walker, what are we doing here at AFA to be proactive in terms of future nominations?
11: What we've been doing the last 3 years is we've been doing our own research into future potential nominees. So people, men and women that are currently judges, maybe on lower courts, or just attorneys in the conservative movement. We've been doing our own research. We've come up with a list of about 6 green listers is what we call them. We've done over 15,000 hours of research into dozens of individuals. And so we're coming up with our own recommendations to ensure that when there is a vacancy, hopefully under President Trump's watch, that we get the best of the best constitutional judges on the court.
13: Yeah, you know, Clarence Thomas is in his mid-70s, I think, as is who else?
11: Alito.
13: Samuel Alito, two of the very best Supreme Court justices we've ever had. Mm-hmm. Then you've got a couple of liberals that are
11: in their 70s
13: up
11: as
13: in
11: well.
13: Age, too. John Roberts. I mean, these aren't spring chickens. So very good chance the next year, 2 years, that openings could occur. And we need to, we as conservatives, need to make sure we get somebody that can match the conservatives if, in fact, Alito and Thomas retire.
11: And this is President Trump has already nominated 3. Of the non-justices.
13: Right. His first term.
11: Yeah, and so he could get 1 or 2 more. I mean, that's a big deal for him to get that many appointments.
13: We just wanted you to know, as supporters of American Family Association, that we're doing everything we can to get ready when the time comes to promote 5-star nominees that are conservatives, constitutionalists to the United States Supreme Court. We're going to be prepared for that moment and time. See you next time on Reason and Company.
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16: This week on the weekend edition of Washington Watch, another Voterama in the Senate and California's problematic vote count. Greetings, fellow patriots. I am David Salkeld, and I'm a constitutional conservative, Christian husband, and Reagan Republican. Both chambers of Congress finally got back to work this week, and the Senate took up the reconciliation process, hoping to get our nation's homeland security apparatus funded for the next 3 years. Here's Family Research Council President Tony Perkins as he introduces our first guest from Thursday.
17: All right, with the Senate busy now with that Voterama, that is the budgetary process that you have to go through, budget reconciliation through. It's just a part of the process. But as soon as it finishes there, it goes to the House, and they could be voting on that as early as tomorrow morning. So joining us now on the Patriot Mobile Hotline to discuss this and more is Congressman Andrew Clyde, who serves on the House Appropriations Committee and the Budget Committee. He represents the 9th Congressional District of Georgia. Congressman Clyde, thanks for stepping off the floor to talk to us.
18: Great to be with you, Tony, always on Washington Watch.
17: So it looks like Republicans are moving forward. It's going to take a little time, but they'll get that reconciliation package passed the Senate, according to Senator Thune. What have you been hearing, and when do you think the House will take it up?
18: Well, actually, as we speak, we just voted on the previous question, and we're going to be voting on the rule here to actually allow us to take that bill up as soon as it is passed by the Senate, brought over to the House. So I expect that that will be voted on probably later tonight and get to the president's desk as quickly as possible. Look, Tony, we're dealing with common sense versus crazy. There is no reason that we should, through budget reconciliation, have to fund the ICE and Border Patrol. That's just That is not the way we do things here. It should be done through an appropriations process and not through budget reconciliation. But the Democrats are insane, and they refuse to fund these agencies. They refuse to protect our citizens. They refuse to...
17: ...are doing in terms of returning to normal budget process. So you're on appropriations. The appropriations bills are making their way through the process. This is an outlier of the Democrats, as you said, holding these agencies hostage because they don't want to secure the borders. But the Republicans have returned to normal order when it comes to the appropriations process for the most part.
18: Absolutely, we have, and we're going to continue to do that. You know, we have passed 9 of the 12 appropriation bills out of committee. We finished 2 yesterday. It was late into the evening, actually early into the morning after past midnight when we finally passed the 2nd of the 2 we did yesterday. We did interior and we did transportation yesterday. And then tomorrow we're going to do subcommittee markup on labor, health, human services, education. I believe that one's coming to committee next week. We are actually bringing to the floor tonight the ag bill, the ag appropriations bill. So that will be 2 actually passed on the House floor tonight, as of tonight, and 9 passed out of committee so far. We are going to get these bills done. We're going to get them done before the end of June, which is the fastest that Congress has ever done this through regular order. And credit to Chairman Tom Cole for that, for moving this process quickly forward, and done in the most conservative way possible. And I'm very pleased with that.
17: And that's the first step in getting our fiscal house in order, because these continuing resolutions that we have seen in these omnibus, those are reckless spending bills. And that's one of the reasons we have nearly $40 trillion in debt. Congressman, before I let you go, on Tuesday in committee, you brought up the issue regarding, it's a law that's been on the books for a long time. It's the Comstock Act, and it's what the Biden administration put forth, kind of a, I would say, almost fraudulent opinion, saying it doesn't apply to Mifepristone. You, during the Appropriations Subcommittee hearing with the DOJ Acting Attorney General Todd Blanche, you asked him how about the DOJ.

0: DOJ enforcing the Comstock Act. Tell us about that.
1: Absolutely. You know, I think the world of Acting Attorney General Todd Blanche, I'm glad the president nominated him. But this is a critical issue. This is a law. The Comstock Act has been on the books since 1873, 18 U.S.C. 1461. I'm going to just read you just a really little bit of it that absolutely applies to the abortion drug. It says, every article or thing designed, adapted, or intended for producing abortion, all right, is declared to be non-mailable matter and shall not be conveyed in the mails or delivered from any post office or any letter carrier, and whoever knowingly uses the mails for mailing the carriage in the mails or delivering anything shall be fined under this title or imprisoned not more than 5 years for the first offense, not more than 10 years for the second and subsequent offenses. This is absolutely current law, and it must be upheld by the Department of Justice, which is why I asked that question to the acting attorney general. You know, the Supreme Court has said this is valid law and is enforceable law, and so therefore I'm looking to hold the Department of Justice accountable. In Georgia, we cannot have mifepristone mailed from these states that allow it into a state that does not allow it, and we don't. We believe in preserving life in the state of Georgia, and for folks like even from here in Washington D.C., when they mail this drug, no doctor's prescription, you don't see a doctor. They just you order it online and they mail it to you. It's wrong. It's deadly. It causes the murder of an unborn child, and it must be stopped.
0: Is your plan to follow up with the attorney general?
1: Absolutely, my plan is to follow up with him. You know, he said it's complicated. Okay, great, it's complicated. Talk to me about it. Let's see what we can do. But, you know, their job is to enforce the law. This is the law that Congress passed in 1873. It is still current law today. Fortunately, when Roe v. Wade was passed in 1973, they didn't remove this law from the books. It stayed on the books, and now we can enforce it since Roe v. Wade has been struck down.
0: All right, Andrew, got to leave it there. Thanks for joining us. Folks, stick with us.
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3: Exodus chapter 9, verse 1 says, "Thus says the Lord God of the Hebrews, let my people go, that they may serve me." You see, America has freedom for a purpose. The question is, are we living by that purpose today? In Scripture, deliverance and freedom is never an end in itself. It is a liberation unto obedience, to worship, and to a covenantal relationship. God's demand to Pharaoh was not freedom for freedom's sake, but freedom so his people could identify with and belong to and serve him. Freedom that is not used to serve God will not endure. One of the founders actually echoed a similar warning. Thomas Jefferson wrote, "Indeed, I tremble for my country when I reflect that God is just and his justice cannot sleep forever." See, the founders understood we as a nation would be accountable to God for what he had granted to us. They sought freedom for a purpose. And that freedom was given to us as a nation for that same purpose, to serve God, to honor him, and to live as a people under his authority. In this 250th anniversary year, we must ask the question, are we living by that purpose today as a nation? Lord, we thank you for the godly foundation and heritage of our states. Lord, we would return to an understanding of the freedom that you've granted to us, that freedom has a name. His name is Jesus. And freedom has a purpose. It is to honor and glorify you. And I pray that our nation would return to that understanding of the purpose of the freedom that you have granted to us. We thank you, Father. By faith, we pray that we would return to that purpose. In Jesus' name we pray. Amen.
0: Hey, welcome back to Washington Watch. Sorry about that clock. Sometimes it just catches up with us and cuts us off in mid-sentence. As we were talking about, we're exactly a month away from America's 250th anniversary, where 56 courageous men risked everything for the cause of freedom. And at this historic moment in the life of our nation, we believe, again, it's necessary in that same vein to reaffirm our dependence upon Almighty God. If we don't do it, who will? So as a part of FRC's Defend Our Founding Freedoms campaign, I challenge you to sign the Declaration of Dependence, to sign that pledge. And again, you can download it once you we send you a link, and post it on your office door, put it on the refrigerator, talk about it, use it as a conversation piece. So text AMERICA to 67742, that's AMERICA, to 67742, and join me in standing firm for what our founders fought for. Again, let me remind you, in those of you in Georgia, in Gainesville, Georgia, we'll be at North Hall Church. I'll be there Thursday, June 18th for a recording of our weekend program that I do with the speaker this week on Capitol Hill. It'll be from 6:30 to about 8:30. To find out more, simply text Georgia to 67742. That's Georgia to 67742. Our word for today comes from Samuel, 2 Samuel chapter 11. It happened in the spring of the year, at the time when kings go out to battle, that David sent Joab and his servants with him and all Israel, and they destroyed the people of Ammon and besieged Rabbah, but David remained at Jerusalem. Then it happened one evening that David arose from his bed and walked on the roof of the king's house. From the roof he saw a woman bathing, and the woman was very beautiful to behold. So David sent and inquired about the woman, and someone said, "Is this not Bathsheba, the wife, the daughter of Eliam, the wife of Uriah the Hittite?" Then David sent messengers and took her, and she came to him, and he lay with her. Now, notice the progression of David's sin. He saw, he lusted with his eyes. He sought, he pursued his lust, he sinned, he yielded to his lust. David kindled a fire, fed the fire, and was later, as we read, consumed by the fire. Sin rarely destroys in a moment. It grows through unchecked desires and deliberate choices. We must guard what we watch, what we dwell on, and what we pursue. To find out more about our journey through the Bible, text Bible to 67742. That's Bible to 67742. All right, yesterday we were discussing Tuesday's primary election day, in which we had six states holding primaries: California, Iowa, Montana, New Jersey, New Mexico, and South Dakota. But I want to focus on California, where there was what appears to be a seismic political shift underway in this deep blue state of California. But 2 days after the election, where voters went to the polls, they're still waiting for the final results. I mean, countries complete elections in shorter period of time than California does. So why is California always behind in counting votes? Joining us now to discuss this and more is Pastor Jack Hibbs, senior pastor and founding pastor of Calvary Chapel Chino Hills in Southern California. He is the founder and president of Real Life Ministry. He's also my battle buddy. Pastor Jack, welcome back to Washington Watch. Thanks for joining us.
4: Brother, thank you.
0: Hey, and by the way, belated birthday to Real Life Network. Last week, celebrated 3 years. Of course, Washington Watch is on the Real Life Network, so congratulations.
4: Well, Tony, part of the great success is having you guys on, and it's been a wild 3 years. The growth, the expanse, and what's coming up is just really tremendous. We give God all the glory.
0: Well, I appreciate your bold leadership, not only in California, but beyond. But you've not given up on California. In fact, you know, you and I talk about this frequently. You introduced me to Steve Hilton a while back. You've been working in the churches. There was a seismic shift that appears to be taking place in California. So tell us about that. The state looks red, but of course, yeah, we're still counting ballots. Who knows what may happen there? Talk about that.
4: Yeah, well, let's first of all begin to change the narrative. California historically for over 16 years has been that deep blue state, But when the people have a chance to vote, Tony, as this last Tuesday proved yet again, the state is very red. What happens is that the residual Democrat power that is in place, and that is that superpower, that supermajority that Spencer Pratt and Steve Hilton have been talking about, they're the ones that count the votes, basically. I mean, they're the ones that right now you can watch some of these online posts, Tony, where they're counting. They're counting. They said they needed 13 more days to count the city of Los Angeles alone. And now we just heard this morning that they need 30 days. California needs 30 days to count the votes. Here's the reason why, Tony. Steve Hilton and many Republicans won overwhelmingly Tuesday night, and that's why the count must continue. If it was a Democrat victory, believe me, they would have called it by now.
0: So we'll come back to that in a moment, but let's talk about the role that the church played in this election. Churches, and I know not all of them, there's some that are still very frustrating, but Christians were engaged. They were turning out and voting. Talk about that.
4: This is exactly correct. The mobilization, and this has been election cycle after election cycle for us, teaching churches how to register people to vote, teaching churches how to collect ballots in California, which is legal, and then how to deliver those ballots safely to the registrar's office of that particular county. Education, Tony, that has been the key. Waking up pastors and waking up their grassroots, real impact type of salt and light ministries has made the difference. People don't want to talk about it because they don't know what to do about it. The Democrat machine in California is very nervous. The church has made a seismic difference in California, and this has been an effort. Tony, you know well, you've been part of this effort, our Comeback California efforts, and it's paying off. And when you see what happened on Tuesday night, where the Republican beat out the two leading Democrats, and still to this moment, with all of the counting taking place, Tony, Steve Hilton is still a couple hundred thousand votes ahead in first place.
0: You know, I know how the left, the Democrats, will often, you know, hold back ballots and they come in later. But I was just looking, you know, when you compare California in size to other countries like Canada, about the same size as Canada, about 41 million people, Poland, Argentina, Spain, South Korea. So in Canada, most federal election results are known election night. Poland, usually within 24 hours. Argentina, yep, same night. Spain, usually within hours. California? I mean, is it a byproduct of the public education system there in California that they just can't count? What is it?
4: Oh yes, Tony, you hit the nail on the head. That's exactly it. It's California math, my friend. You should know this. Look, the state that produced the gold rush, the state that produced aerospace, the leading technology, rockets. Look, every other week we get to see a SpaceX launch from Southern California. We can do all these things, but we cannot count a vote. No, seriously speaking, Tony, this is the Democrat machine, the manifestation of its policies and powers. The fact that they are the ones who can't even manage an election. They want to talk about the democracy. Forget the democracy. We're talking about the republic. They are antithesis to the republic that we have. But we need to hold them accountable. Tony, I just sent a text to President Trump begging him to do what he can to bring attention to the fiasco that's happening right now as you and I speak in California. Because Tony, you and I sat in his office in the Roosevelt Room not all that long ago and challenged President Trump to keep his eyes on California. Yeah. And lo and behold, here we are. California is turning red, folks.
0: And here's, I think, what the left fears most about this election is that, as you said, as pastors got involved, as churches got involved and started voting, and they actually see that they can make a difference, it will energize them. And you're going to see, of course, this already has started in certain parts of the state with school board elections and local elections. This is a momentum that will just overrun the left. And that's what they're afraid of. When people realize their vote can count and make a difference, and they can change the onerous tax structure, they can do away with all these regulations by electing people who have common sense, it's going to change the state.
4: Absolutely. And listen, by the grace of Almighty God, the church has been activated to believe, Tony, listen to this, to believe that voting is a biblical stewardship issue. It's not bad. It's not that dark, ugly world that we need to stay out of. It got that way because we abandoned it. But now that we're getting involved in it, we're shining the light and we're conducting excellent quality, integrity of voting procedures. We're bringing righteousness back. Tony, I'm rooting for our own team here in California, but I'll take our voting integrity now, the way that we conduct it, up against anybody in these states, because CNN came, NBC came, Fox came to see what we were doing because it was so controversial. And they walked away saying, there's no story here. What you guys are doing with your voting collection and with your registering people to vote, this is fantastic. And if people realize churches can do this and they should do it as a biblical stewardship item to preserve and to defend the republic, why not every church in America?
0: Right. In part, you're talking about utilizing the laws of California that does the ballot, what you call ballot collection. They call it ballot harvesting, but just pass the collection plate and we collect them there in the church, so to speak. Talk about that a little bit, because we got about 5 minutes left.
4: Yeah.
0: Last month, your ministry hosted an event for California pastors. Talk a little bit about the challenge that was put before them and the difference that they have the ability to make if they'll just use the tools available to them.
4: Well, here's what we did, Tony. We created an event at the Huntington Hyatt, a fantastic resort right on the beach here in Southern California. It was all free to the pastor that would show up. So we removed every excuse, and they came. And then once they got in the building, we gave them William Federer. We gave them Harmeet Dhillon. We gave them Michael Gates. We gave them officials that knew what they were talking about, and they removed systematically, case by case, topic by topic, answered every pastor's question regarding a cultural engagement for the cause of Christ. We can preach the gospel and affect our culture at the same time. We can do it. And we've been doing it. And so these pastors, they're waking up, Tony. And I'm telling you, especially if things go the way they are right now and we head into November, we've got Democrats. We know Democrats, Tony, that voted for Steve Hilton. They're done with the Democrat Party. California is the perfect example of 16 years of 100% Democrat control, and it ends in total disaster. Economically, safety, you name it. It has completely fallen apart. We've hit the bottom. There's no way else but up, and I thank God that there are people leading the way.
0: So Steve Hilton is leading right now. Of course, you know, as you said, they're still counting the votes, but he's leading in this primary election. It's a jungle primary, so everybody runs and the two top vote getters emerge unless they get over 50% of the vote. So you will have a general election in November. If Steve Hilton is on the top of this,
4: yeah,
0: that's going to, I would think, highly motivate those that we're not even involved. I mean, those that were involved are going to be motivated even more, but this is going to bring a lot more people into the process, I would think.
4: We had that exact response on our Real Impact social media and by conversations. People who told us, look, I sat it out. I didn't know who to vote for. Now that we've got our man and I've listened to him, I'm going for it. Pastor, I'll be there in November. And we know this, money's coming in now for that campaign. Nationally, we know that people understand, wait a minute, California, if it's the fourth or fifth largest economy in the world, there's reasons for us now to see hope in California, where people who left California are now wanting to come back, and they are very supportive. So, Tony, it's going to be exciting. The next 6 months are going to be amazing.
0: I mean, California has checked every leftist box. I mean, the fiscal policy is horrendous, and they tax anybody who has money because they consider them rich. But what about the social policy? How do you see California, Gavin Newsom has been horrific on that. I mean, advertising in other states for people to come for gender transition surgeries, for abortions. How do you see California changing under Republican leadership there?
4: Tony, here's how it's going to change. If a governor turns to me, a pastor, and says, you know what, I want to be the governor, and the church needs to play her role in the culture. So, Pastor Jack, if you would just mobilize the churches in California to help people on the streets, those that want help, can you get them to help people on the streets, those that want help?

0: in California is going to be beyond political. The church is given a green light to invite all those of houses of faith, come with us and let's revive our cities zip code by zip code. This is an amazing invitation, Tony, and if I didn't step up to that invitation, I would be derelict in duty.
1: Well, I think government, civil government has reached a point that it's out of answers, and so I think it's in part driven by desperation, but also an understanding of where true hope comes from. Pastor Jack, got about 30 seconds left. What would you say to pastors in other states across the nation as they approach midterm elections?
0: Yeah, leverage your congregation for the glory of God. Leverage your social media. Start saying this. Church, we're going to get you to register to vote. We're going to get you educated on the issues because, church family, we are not going to take our light and bury it under a basket. We are not going to take our talent and bury it and wait for the Lord to return. We are going to invest the opportunities that God has given us to preserve the republic. We live in the freest nation in the world. Let's exercise those religious freedoms to the glory of God. Christianity is not a spectator faith.
1: Absolutely. I say that all the time. It's for participants, not spectators. Pastor Jack, always great to see you, my friend. Thank you, brother.
0: I love you, brother. God bless you.
1: All right. Pastor Jack Hibbs of Calvary Chapel, Chino Hills.
2: 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And I look forward to having you back here again next week for the weekend edition of Washington Watch.
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4: I'm Rick Scarborough, and this is my take. As negotiations with Iran continue, we remember our ally in this war and the hardships that Israel has faced for years at the hands of Iran and its proxies. The question is not simply whether the Iranian war ends, but whether Iran emerges from negotiations truly weakened or repositioned to rebuild. Both nations share the overarching objective of removing all nuclear material from Iran and equally destroying its nuclear capabilities for the future. Alongside the nuclear issue, Iran's ballistic missile program has become equally central to Israel's security concerns. If there are no restrictions on the missile program, then missiles that today can reach half of Europe will within 5 to 10 years be able to reach the United States. Pray that God may guide the decisions that we make. I'm Rick Scarborough, and that's my take. To know more about what we do, go to recoveramerica.com.
5: This is the Middle East Report. Each week we connect you to the people, places, and the land of Israel. And of course, we connect you to the things happening there in Israel and the Middle East. There's a lot of deception in the news. That's why we have this radio show, to bring you the truth of what's happening there in that part of the world, especially in relationship to the Jewish people and the land of Israel. And we have an entire news team that is helping to do that every single day, 24/7. And I'm talking about American Family News. They do an awesome job of keeping everybody informed of what's happening in our nation and around the world. And Fred Jackson, of course, the news director. We got Chris Woodward, who's on the news team. Guys, I want to welcome you to today's show.
6: Good to be with you, John.
5: Well, we're going to talk about the Middle East. That's what we want to talk about today, because that's what we talk about here on this radio show. And we want to zone in on what's happening in Iran and the United States and that conflict that's happening there right now. I have to tell you guys, I'm a little bit on the confused side over all of this that's going on. We've heard that, there's these negotiations going on between Trump and Iran. And okay, we got it. In 24 hours, we're going to have this agreement. And then nothing. He goes into the Situation Room, President Donald Trump with his team, and nothing is signed. Well, we'll just see what happens. I mean, I'm really confused. And in the meantime, Iran is attacking our troops in Kuwait, our ships, and all of that. Of course, we're defending all of that. So I'm really, really

0: confused. And what I wanted to do on today's show, maybe there's some people who are listening today who are a little bit confused on what's going on there. I want to have you guys kind of explain, you know, what's going on from your perspective. Before we do that, I want to share something from Eric Stackelback. He is the host of Stackelback Tonight on TBN, and he pretty much says everything that I am feeling right now. So let's listen to that. I'll have you guys react to it.
1: Fire still being exchanged between the United States and Iran. The ceasefire, at least officially, is still on. In name only, it seems to me, because over the past week, we've had practically every other day, it seems, direct military conflict between the United States and Iran. Iran targeting U.S. bases in Kuwait, and the U.S. targeting certain Iranian assets in the Strait of Hormuz. We have Hezbollah in Lebanon, by the way, by extension. Iran's proxy, the crown jewel of its proxies in Lebanon, continuing to bombard and kill Israelis with rockets and drones. Yet we're told, ceasefire, no worries. Folks, it seems like a state of war to me in both Lebanon and with Iran right now, despite the veneer of a ceasefire. I'm just saying, I personally think that the U.S. should finish the job with the Iranian regime. I don't believe these should just be defensive measures. Iran keeps firing, keeps blustering, keeps meddling in the Strait of Hormuz. I trust President Trump. He's earned my trust. He's more than earned the benefit of the doubt when it comes to Iran. He's proven his first term and so far in his second term that he gets the Iranian threat. He's made all the moves up until now. I do think, however, that the time for talk has been over for about 2 months, really for 47 years when it comes to Iran's regime. They're going to talk you to death if you let them, as I'm fond of saying. They will literally talk you to death. They're buying time here, stretching things out with the goal of waiting Trump out. I said earlier, nothing's guaranteed beyond 2028. Iran's mad mullahs are saying, okay, Trump is a hardliner. He's not going to blink. He gets us. Maybe we make some concessions in the short term, and then he leaves office in 2028, and we pray for President AOC or President Gavin Newsom. And then we can go back to our old games, building, rebuilding nukes, missiles, ballistic missiles, drones, proxy network, building them back up, etc. The Islamic Revolutionary Guards Corps, the IRGC, is firmly calling the shots. They're evil, diabolical, and wicked, this Iranian regime. But they're good at talking and double talking and lying, obfuscating and negotiating and wheeling and dealing. They're good at it. They're evil, but they're good at that. So they'll talk you to death until 2028. And then their prayer is that a Democrat gets into office. The other aspect of this, which cannot be discounted, which is very, very important, is their ideology. And that ideology involves the return of the Islamic Messiah, the Mahdi, the 12th Imam. That's what they call him. You might say, what are you talking about? I'm explaining to you that this regime has a very well thought out ideology that they truly believe in and that they will shape policy around. They believe in a time of great global chaos that the Islamic Messiah will return to earth. They call him the Mahdi or the 12th Imam. He's been gone for a while, but he's going to come back. He's going to lead the armies of Islam to victory with the Iranian regime as the tip of the spear in his Islamic armies. They'll wipe out all the Christians and Jews. There will be worldwide Islamic rule. And by the way, Jesus will accompany the Mahdi as his wingman. So Jesus, a Jew who Christians follow, will help wipe out all the Jews and Christians. They really believe this. I know it sounds crazy, but they're true believers in this. And they believe the Mahdi will return at a time of great global chaos. You're not going to get any sort of satisfactory deal with Iran's regime. It's just not going to happen.
0: Guys, that's exactly how I feel. That was Eric Stackelback of Stackelback Tonight on TBN. And I'm just going to send it to you guys. Set me straight. Am I right? Am I wrong? Am I confused? I don't know. I don't know what to think here.
2: All right, Chris and John, a number of points that I want to agree to with Eric on. Number one, the Islamic regime is extremely evil. And I think that in itself is a problem here in the West. We tend to think the rest of the world thinks with a value system that we take as normal here in the United States. They do not. They do not value life. Let me give you an example. Just back there about a month or so ago, remember when Trump said he was going to go in and bomb the bridges and other facilities in Iran? What did the Islamic regime do? They put their men, women, and children on those bridges and taunted President Trump, oh, go ahead and bomb our bridges and we'll show the world all the dead bodies. That's how they think. So they're extremely evil, Chris, but they're also very smart. And they're very much aware that we have an election this year.
3: Yeah.
2: And the political pressure on President Trump right now, the economic pressure, which you report on, gas prices, et cetera, they know that they're getting President Trump into a corner. And they're waiting for him to compromise.
3: Yeah. Yeah, Eric made the point that they're waiting on a Democrat, and they're hoping a Democrat's going to take over in 2028 or after the 2028 election. Democrats are the reason why Iran got to this point that we felt like we had no other choice but to act on. I don't know that I would go so far as Eric in saying that, I don't know, it feels like a war. It's definitely a mess. We got involved here at the end of February. We all thought we would probably be through this by mid-April at the very latest. And we're still dealing with this. And as you know, news professionals, we come in every day having to do a story that's almost the exact opposite of yesterday's news. But one thing has remained through this entire ordeal is that it's getting more and more expensive to drive. And that is a big issue that President Trump needs to fix. We need to pray for him to have wisdom here, and we need to pray that we are successful and we reach some sort of positive resolution, because Democrats are right to say that this president campaigned in 2024 saying, I'm going to bring prices down. And the price of gas has gone up and up and up, and so has the price of groceries and other goods that get to stores based on gas. The national average right now, $4.26. Praise God, that's down a little bit from where it was last week, but it's still way more than a dollar more than it was this time last year. Diesel. If you drive a diesel car, may the Lord bless you, okay, because it's $2 more expensive to buy diesel gas today than it was this time last year. That's impacting farmers, and it's impacting people that buy goods from stores that got there thanks to diesel or gas.
2: And so the leadership in Tehran are well aware of all of this. And I think what has happened is that I think President Trump and his military expertise around the table with Pete Hegseth, the Secretary of War, and others, they thought they perhaps would have an out. You know, we were told, and it's true, they bombed the Iranian army, they bombed the Navy, they bombed the Air Force, very successful there. And they thought perhaps, okay, that ends it. We'll get out of this, and we'll get a commitment that they want, Iranians want to develop their uranium any further, and we'll declare victory. That hasn't happened. I think what they weren't expecting was the Iranians still had enough firepower to basically start controlling the Strait of Hormuz, which stopped all of the oil traffic coming out of the Persian Gulf, not only Iranian, but impacting Kuwait, the United Arab Emirates, Qatar, and all of these countries. They've also started to bomb those countries. They're sending drones in there, sending missiles in there. And then the Islamic regime in Iran added another caveat to their demands. They said, oh, by the way, Israel has to stop defending itself against attacks from Hezbollah in Lebanon. In fact, earlier this week, what happened was is Israel is trying to defend itself against those Hezbollah missiles. Basically, President Trump then got on the phone with Prime Minister Netanyahu and said, hey, you need to stop that. You need to stop defending yourself. So I hope people understand what the Islamic regime has done. They are creating a divide, a wedge between the United States and Israel. And it seems, you know, what we have a quote from President Trump referring to Netanyahu as being crazy for defending Israel against Hezbollah missiles. I mean, I'm very disturbed by that.
3: Yeah, you start dealing with some God issues when you are having a division with Israel. I think we can all safely say that we have what we have in this country based on our support for Israel. And when there is that divide, it creates a potential for problems. And one problem could be a not-so-successful end to this situation, or at least a prolonged situation where we have to pay for it as people. I think Iran, you know, we all sleep better at night knowing that we've done what we've done to prevent them from having a nuclear weapon, at least right now, and even going back to last summer. Iran probably would have done something terrible had the election gone differently and President Kamala Harris was out there sending Tim Walz to tell Iran, you can't have a nuclear weapon. Don't be mean to Israel. They probably would have nuked somebody by this point. So President Trump has done the world a favor, but in doing so, and the prolonged situation that's resulted as a result of our actions here, we've caused problems for the world. And, you know, our allies, even it's even created a division amongst our allies, because England and France and some other countries that normally would work with us on these things have even said, you know what, you got yourself into this, Donald, you get yourself out.
0: Yeah. Mm-hmm. You know, I was thinking about what you said there, Fred, about what the president was sharing with the prime minister of Israel. And I believe one of the other things he said is, hey, Mr. Netanyahu, the reason, you know, people hate Israel is because of what you're doing here. Obviously, that is not true at all. We could get into a conversation about why people hate the Jewish people. We're not going to do that right now. But man, we got to pray for President Donald Trump. I mean, he has done, you know, more for Israel than I think any other president in ever in history. But there's still some problems here, Fred.
2: Mm-hmm. Oh, absolutely. And I think Prime Minister Netanyahu is sensing that there may be some division. And I'm and remember what Prime Minister Netanyahu said a few weeks ago. He wants to make Israel financially independent from the United States. I don't know if a lot of people perhaps missed that quote, but I think Prime Minister Netanyahu is starting to read some reluctance, even amongst, sad to say, Republicans, and even amongst some evangelicals in this country, John and Chris, that they're saying, well, maybe, you know, first there was the allegation, certainly from the left, that President Trump was getting his marching orders from Prime Minister Netanyahu, which is blatantly false. So I'm concerned about that division. Hey, listen, not that I'm an expert on this, but I think President Trump has got to find a way to get out of this now for a lot of different reasons, the economic reasons, et cetera, et cetera. So I think they have to open up the Strait of Hormuz, get an agreement that, okay, we'll let the oil flow from Iran, from Qatar, from Kuwait, et cetera, and yes, get a commitment. We can't trust the Islamic regime, I know that, but get a commitment perhaps from the international body that they will help us monitor the uranium development there in Iran. If we can get that, we can bring our troops home, and that takes away some of the firepower during this election season, not only from the Democrats, but from the mainstream media, because the mainstream media hates Donald Trump. They would love to see this turn into a real mess.
3: Yeah. One thing that has helped Trump in this situation is the fact that he has a lot of the Arab countries in the Middle East on the side of the U.S. and even Israel in this particular situation, because for people not aware, folks from Iran or however you want to say it, they're not Arab. They're Persian, different people group. Yes, they may be Muslims, but they're a different kind of Muslims, which is also a reason why, say, Saudi Arabia doesn't like Iran. So it has worked in his favor that you have, for example, Saudi Arabia or UAE, somebody else, somebody in that region telling Iran, hey, you shouldn't do that. So I would work to make sure we continue to have those ties while we try to get Iran to agree to things. You don't want to give them the impression that they have a say in these things. We didn't give Japan a say when it came to surrendering and bringing an end to World War II. And the reason we were able to do that is because we didn't give them a say. So we need to be very careful going forward. And maybe what we get from news media and sources is not entirely accurate, but the administration could If there's misleading information out there, the administration needs to make that clear in these briefings that people like Secretary of State Rubio and Vice President Vance have been doing while Caroline Leavitt is at home with her new baby.
0: One place that you will get accurate news, that is American Family News. And we're talking to Fred Jackson and Chris Woodward with American Family News. And I just want to encourage you, if you want to have accurate information from a biblical conservative perspective, they got an entire team dedicated to that. They dig deep. They give you the information that you need. There's an app that you can get. I've got that app on my mobile device, AFN, the AFN app. You can search for that, but get that. American Family News, AFN.net, a lot of ways to get the news information, and we just encourage you to do that. You know, we're talking about what's happening in Iran. Are you seeing in your reporting and the things that you're covering some peeling away from some conservatives? Are they sticking with Trump? Are they maybe peeling away? Are you seeing any fractures there? Are you sensing anything, you know, with your reporting?
2: Yeah, I'm seeing some frustration among some Republicans. Mm-hmm. Now, there are some Republicans like Lindsey Graham that says, resume the bombing.
3: Yeah.
2: Get her done. Do whatever you have to do. But obviously, there are a lot of Republicans that are up for re-election in just several months from now. They understand the American people are frustrated. Chris, you had just been talking about the economic pressures mm-hmm. that the American people are under. So you have that contingent of Republicans that say to the president, hey, listen, let's wrap this up. We may not get everything that we wanted, but bring our troops home. The Democrats are going to say we just spent $29 billion. What did we get out of it? But do that now, because I believe once the gasoline prices start to go down, grocery prices may start to at least be alleviated somewhat, then the American people will be ready to move on. Mm-hmm. But with a strong commitment to carefully monitor what is going on in Iran. You know, Chris, the other and John, the other thing I feel that early on, President Trump made a commitment to those people in Iran who want to see regime change. Remember, he made that quote, "Help is on the way," and I feel terrible about that. And I think there has to be a commitment from the Trump administration that we have not forgotten you. We have lost thousands. The Islamic regime murdered, killed thousands of those people. And we need to make a commitment to them. Hey, we may be pulling our troops out now, but we have not forgotten you.
3: Mm-hmm. Yeah, it definitely needs some positive images. People see a story sometimes. When you see stuff on television and you see people crying because they're in the streets after the guy that just murdered their grandparents or family members and stuff like that, and the regime being ugly to people, it's a mess. That's the word I keep going. Fred used the word frustrating. There are people out there that would probably fall under the quote unquote MAGA side of things. But they've had to take issues here with President Trump as more and more time as this goes by. Let's go back to just a few days before Operation Epic Fury began. President Trump had been going around the country doing speeches about the economic agenda and how he helped people get more money home. All that stuff has pretty much gone away, because any extra money you might be bringing home or might have gotten as a result of a bigger tax refund, you've spent on energy. And that money's probably gone by this point. So now you're swiping a credit card, putting yourself further into debt, which unfortunately is the American way to live. And so we do need to get some sort of end to this situation, so that way you can get back out there and talk about, I ran on this, Republicans running for office ran on this, we gave you these things, we've brought prices back down, and vote us into another term here in November. If it continues into August, we might be having an uncomfortable conversation on this program about what 2027 is going to look like in Congress, with liberals holding the purse strings for things, including Israel.
0: You know, as we wrap things up here on the Middle East Report, I want to bring this around to what you said earlier, Fred, and that is we have to stand with Israel. We have to stand with the Jewish people. There can't be any fracture there with our administration, the Trump administration. So I just want to ask everybody who's listening right now to pray about that and to make sure that they're really praying for that unity. And we've seen the unity, obviously, you know, in the cooperation between Israel and Iran, but we need to pray that that continues. And then you mentioned, you know, the people in Iran. You know, we can't forget the church in Iran. It's one of the fastest growing churches in the world. Mm-hmm. So we need to remember the spiritual side of this and remember that, you know, the Lord is in control over all of this. It's so easy for me. You know, you look at what's happening and I, you know, drink this stuff all the time. You guys are, you know, dealing with it all the time and you can get worried and frustrated and concerned and it can really burden you down. But we've got to go back to the Lord.
2: Absolutely. Genesis chapter 12. Mm-hmm. Has got to be remembered. Our God does not change. He said, I will bless those that bless you, and I will curse those that curse you. Regardless of what happens, we cannot give up on our commitment to Israel. Now, does Prime Minister Netanyahu ever make mistakes? Yeah, from time to time. He's a human being. But we need to pray for Israel. We need to pray for wisdom for Prime Minister Netanyahu. And as Chris, you've already said, we need to pray for our president, mm-hmm. President Trump, to give him wisdom, give him resolve. He has good people around him. Pete Hegseth, Marco Rubio, they're good folks, and they're smart folks. And I think if he would accept their advice right now, exit the theater right now, and you know, just reaffirm our support for Israel. You know what? I saw Mike Huckabee, our ambassador to Israel, gave a speech at Yeshua University the other day, and he said, "I'm a proud Zionist," you know, and that's what we need to be. Mm-hmm. We need to be proud Zionist because of what God says about the Jewish people, His chosen people, and those who support them. That we will be blessed.
0: And, you know, one of the things that we all need to understand is that supporting the Jewish people in the land of Israel doesn't necessarily mean supporting the government of Israel, because mm-hmm. it's a secular government. Mm-hmm. It means standing with the word of God, the plans and purposes of the word of God. And I'll tell you, Chris, that's something we can all do.
3: It really is. And, you know, we not only need to do it today, we need to be consistent in that area. And if you know people out there that maybe are misled and they've been told false things about the Jewish people, perhaps even in their church, that's an opportunity for you to share truth with them and help them see what God really has in plan for each and every one of us.
0: Well, you guys are doing an awesome job with American Family News. And Fred, I just wanted to give you the final, you know, 2 or 3 minutes here at the end of the show to talk about American Family News, what you guys do, how people can connect with you. And it's so vital that people get your information, that they download the AFN app and get that on their mobile device. And you guys have a lot of ways that you're reaching people, right? Mm-hmm.
2: Absolutely. John, first and foremost, our manual for American Family News is God's Holy Word. Because the definition of truth is God's Word, because we serve a God who never changes. So whether it's you know, our coverage of what's going on right now in the Middle East and our coverage of Israel, and there are many other aspects to Israel that we cover, the anti-Semitism that we're seeing in this country in the wake of what happened, especially in October of 2023 when that massacre occurred. You know, here's a big difference between American Family News and the mainstream media. We didn't blame Israel for what happened on October 2023 like the mainstream media did. Mm. They blamed Israel, and they supported all these pro-Hamas protests taking place on our university campuses. We've done a whole lot in the way of researching what's going on with anti-Semitism in this country. Mm-hmm. So that's one thing, because we are driven by God's biblical truth. God continues to say the Jews are His chosen people. Do they need to be saved? Do they need Jesus Christ? Of course.
3: Right.
2: And we believe that. But we will support Israel. And we support President Trump. when he's obeying God's word.
3: Yeah.
2: And that's why we need to pray for his surrender to God's word. Because you know what? History has shown when we surrender ourselves, whether it's individuals or governments, to God's word, God's blessing follows that.
3: And, you know, some people might think, well, you know, they're Jewish people, we're Christians. They might say something as harsh as, I don't care. You should care, because we hear this saying from people from time to time. Somebody mentioned it in the story I had last week. You should care about what's being done to the Saturday people, because if they come after the Saturday people, they'll have no problem coming after the Sunday people, which means Christians should care how Jews are being treated, because they don't like Christians either. They won't stop at Jews. They will come after the Christians next after they're done doing Lord knows what to Jewish people.
0: That's a great way to wrap up the show. Stand with the word of God and what God's word says about the plans and purposes for the Jewish people. Guys, thank you for jumping into the studio here to talk about this. And thank you for all that you do with American Family News. I just want to encourage everybody to download the app, AFN app, American Family News. 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
2: Absolutely.
0: That's the Middle East Report. Thank you for listening. 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
6: The leading party within the Palestinian Authority has just made a major shift in the way the government will operate, and it's not good for Israel. They've just brought into the party nearly 400 convicted terrorists, mostly those who have killed Israelis. And these terrorists will play a major part in shaping the future of the party. This is Ben Hilton from the Israel Guys with an exclusive Middle East report for American Family Radio. The Palestinian government is supposedly gearing up for elections. I say supposedly because they haven't actually held elections in 20 years, and every time they gear up for a new one, something always happens at the last minute to call it off. But the official word is they are gearing up to try again this fall. To prepare for these elections, PA President Mahmoud Abbas decided to run internal elections for Fatah, the primary driving force behind Palestinian governance. And this is the scary part. In the past, someone was eligible to run as a candidate for Fatah based on criteria such as age, seniority, geographic representation, and so forth. But this time, Abbas, who is in his 90s, by the way, decided to change things up. He just opened up eligibility to anyone who has served in Israeli prison for carrying out a terrorist attack against Jews. You heard that right. Abbas, the leader of the Palestinian Authority, who the world calls the best peace partner for Israel, just made terrorism a qualifying criterion for governance. And it's even worse than that. Only terrorists who have been sentenced to over 20 years in Israeli prisons qualify. That means the worst of the worst people who have done unimaginable things now qualify to represent the Palestinian people. So, how many people are we actually talking about? 388 Arab terrorists who received over 20-year sentences in Israeli prisons for horrific crimes will now vote to decide who leads the Palestinian government. And to remind you, the Palestinian Authority controls an American armed and equipped active security force of 30 to 40,000 personnel. And the security force operates in the backyards of hundreds of thousands of Israelis. And to clarify exactly what we're talking about here, Fatah is led by a council of 2,500 voting delegates. Of these 2,500 delegates in the new council that was just established, 388 of them are the terrorists who were sentenced to over 20 years in Israeli prison. Of those 388, 30 went on to run in internal elections for Fatah's Central Committee and the Revolutionary Council. And that's not to say that the other 2,000 some odd delegates aren't terrorists, by the way. All we know is they didn't serve life sentences in Israeli prison. But just looking at those 30 terrorists running for office, their combined convictions represent 75 total life sentences by Israeli courts for crimes committed in Israel. And by crimes, I mean horrific murders. And the shift in the party is popular. When Abbas mentioned the terrorists in a speech at the convention, it was greeted with a loud, prolonged applause. And in continued polling, around half of the so-called Palestinians openly say that they believe armed resistance is the best way to achieve independence, which is kind of insane considering how Gaza is completely leveled as a result of that so-called armed resistance. Any reasonable person looking at this situation can clearly see that the so-called peace the Palestinians are pursuing does not mean peace with Israel. It means peace without Israel. This is a very difficult situation for Israel. I think overall they see the threat for what it is and are preparing accordingly. But outside of Israel, the Palestinian Authority still continues to be seen as a democratically elected peaceful government, a partner in many cases. Again, this is Ben Hilton from the Israel Guys with an exclusive Middle East report for American.

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7: So how does a pastor from the pulpit address all the things going on in the culture? Is politics completely off limits? What about all this chaos? We have this assassination attempt of our president. Some folks are cheering that, those that hate him. Others are bemoaning it, and they're struggling and in tears. How has it become so vitriolic? But any week, any given Sunday, a pastor could get up and preach, and he could be preaching to people who are Democrats. He could be preaching to people who are Republicans. How should a pastor address the issues around President Trump? You saw the White House, the Oval Office, filled with pastors just a few weeks ago on Good Friday with their hands on the president, praying for him. You heard his faith advisor, Paula White, speak all these words and others. We came on this radio show and we asked you this question. If you were a spiritual advisor to President Trump, what would you say to him? How would you say? One of the first callers called in and said, I'd fire Paula White tomorrow because she has said some kind of crazy things. So what do? We did another show Friday. Is Donald Trump a Christian? Go listen to the podcast. Very interesting, very titillating. A lot of folks calling in, weighing in, upset. A lot of folks are like, oh, absolutely. He's pro-life, of course. Well, does it just because his policies are favorable to believers, does that make him a Christian necessarily? So that was the show then. So what do? We went out and we brought a pastor in, a Truth Network pastor, a guy who loves Jesus. He loves the word. He's got a church in Raleigh, North Carolina, the King's Chapel. And he's sitting in the hot seat, and he brought his music guy. So we got a whole host of people in here. I'm outnumbered. But we're going to ask you this question. Pastor Grant Castleberry, pastor of music, Philip Webb, we're going to ask you guys, how does a pastor address these issues? Like, what do you do from your pulpit when Donald Trump puts out a meme on Twitter or on Truth Social that's got a picture that looks like he's Jesus healing people? And everyone's upset. Believers are upset. Like, this is pushing it too far. But when his faith advisor, Paula White, says, well, President Trump, just like Jesus was crucified and beaten, you've been beaten down. But just like he rose 3 days later, you have been, like making those kind of crazy things. So there's pastors upset. Pastor Grant, how do you reconcile with that? And I want to give a number, if you want to weigh in, to how you think your pastor should speak to these issues. 866-34-TRUTH, 866-348-7884. Pastor Grant, welcome, by the way, to Truth Talk Live. Good to have you with us, man.
8: It's good to finally be here.
7: We've
8: been talking about coming here for 4 years, and I do, and you grabbed me and put me in this radio show.
7: Way overdue, but you didn't know you'd walk into a landmine like this.
8: I didn't know.
7: You're ready to go. Your sleeves are rolled up. We fed you some good barbecue. The food coma hadn't hit yet. So,
8: no.
7: How do you, as a pastor, supposing you're in that room as a faith advisor, what do you say when these things are being said?
8: Well, as a pastor, on Sunday mornings when we get up to speak the word of God, we're getting up to speak to God's people and to speak the truth. And so I'm generally not trying to address political hot button issues from the pulpit. I'm trying to preach the word in season and out of season. Now, if you're a conservative pastor who believes in the inerrancy of Scripture and the sufficiency of Scripture, generally speaking, the biblical worldview is more compatible with a more politically conservative viewpoint. But my goodness, that doesn't mean that just because you're politically conservative that you're a Christian. And Jesus said, you will know them by their fruit. And I so appreciate so many of the policies of President Trump. I mean, he has been one of the most outspoken advocates for life that we've seen in the White House in so many years. So in many ways, I look at him as like a Cyrus-type figure. You know, Cyrus is the one who gave the decree to go back and to rebuild Jerusalem, to rebuild the temple. So did many good things. And I think he's been an advocate for many Christians on the right. But yet I look at him and I wish Paula White, you mentioned Paula White, I wish that she would tell him the gospel, that he's not just a Christian via the fact that he was born into a quote-unquote Christian family, that he needs to be born again, that he needs to trust in Christ. And so there is a place, I think, for pastors to speak to political issues, and radio shows like this are good for that. Social media can be good for that. Other venues are good for that. But I think in the pulpit, when you come into the pulpit, now when we talk about nowadays, everything's politicized. So if I get up in the pulpit like I did and I preach through the Genesis chapters 1 to 11, and we're talking about man created in the image of God, male and female, he created them, Genesis 1, 27 and 28. Well, that is incredibly politically offensive in our day. But it's not because we're trying to be political. It's because that's how far left and secular our culture has become, where we can make a biblical and ethical statement and it comes across as politically divisive. So I want to help people have a biblical worldview, to develop a spiritually minded biblical worldview, and then they're going to be able to interpret what's going on in the public square more easily, because now they're thinking with the mind of Christ. They're thinking with a transformed mind. Now, that being said, I do want to occasionally address issues that are going on in the culture to help Christians specifically think about those issues. Sometimes I do that from the pulpit. Other times I do that through Unashamed Truth. I'll post an article or do a podcast through Unashamed Truth. But just for example, I did post something about President Trump. Let me pull it up. This is what I posted about the picture that he put up, yes, where he looked like Jesus.
7: So very controversial.
8: So I said, let me see here. I said, President Trump needs to repent and trust Christ for the sake of his own soul. Christ must be honored. He will not share his glory with another. Anyone claiming to be godlike, even jokingly, is taking part in the spirit of Antichrist. God graciously and providentially spared the president's life in Pennsylvania and then Florida and now in D.C. I wrote this before the assassination attempt this weekend. Humility, repentance, and faith towards God is the only appropriate response. Pride goeth before a fall. Mm. The same is true of any unbeliever. Repentance and faith in Christ are necessary to enter the kingdom of God and begin a right relationship with God. That is the beginning of all true Christianity. Now listen to this, Stu. I say this as one who has prayed for and supported the president.
7: Okay, interesting.
8: So full disclosure, I voted for President Trump, and I appreciate many of his policies. But at the same time, that doesn't mean that I give a carte blanche endorsement of everything that he does.
7: Well, and that's what that's where I think there's a struggle, because I'll sit with someone who's on the left side of things, who is so cotton-picking mad at Paula White that they paint every Christian with that same brush. They say, oh, you believe that President Trump is this born-again, on-fire Christian, and he's the next return of Jesus and all these things. And so, you know, how do you respond to people that conflate, that say, well, just because he read the Bible, which I'm glad anyone reads the Bible, for Pete's sake, but just because he read the Bible, just because he recognized Good Friday and retweeted some good things, just because he recognized the National Day of Prayer, does that make him a Christian? And there are many that conflate the two. They say that makes him a born-again Christian. How do you respond to those people?
8: You have to believe the gospel to be a born-again Christian. I mean, that's so clear in John chapter 3. Jesus talks about being born again, and then he rolls into John 3:16. Mm-hmm. For God so loved the world. So you have to believe the gospel. You have to repent. You have to come to the point where you come to the end of yourself. You're not good enough to enter heaven based on your own merit, your own work. You are a sinner before God. You need to repent and trust Christ in faith.
7: Okay,
8: so that's the issue.
7: How should a pastor respond to President Trump? People are, there's skirmishes in the pew. What does the man in the pulpit say? What about music in the pulpit? Has a lot of the modern day Christian music been claimed by the prosperity gospel, the charismatic movement? We'll have more on that when we come back at 866-34-TRUTH on Truth Talk Live.
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9: In Nehemiah chapter 4, Nehemiah challenges the people in three areas. 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He's there. 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Then to work. That's right. Work as hard as you can for the glory of God, to please God. And then to fight. They worked with a trowel or a tool in one hand and a sword in the other, and they were fighting ready to be attacked at any time, but the work didn't stop. One pastor said it this way: the Christian life isn't a cruise ship, it's a battleship. 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
12: 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He knows our hearts, friends. That's the important thing. There's no use trying to say things with our lips to him that we don't mean with our hearts. But we do need to learn to lay hold of the mighty arm of God. And I wish all of us knew that.
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7: Hey, let me tell you, it's all over the news. It's all over the talking heads on TV. So guess who's going to talk about it? We are right here on Truth Talk Live. We're so grateful for all of our amazing affiliates like 91.7 FM, The Truth, in the middle of Jacksonville, Florida, 91.9 St. Augustine, 91.3 Brunswick, Georgia, Sea Island. Welcome to The Truth Revolution. I'm Stu Epperson. We're talking about how believers, specifically pastors, should address this whole Trump found religion syndrome. Just because his policies are conservative, pro-life, pro-family, does that necessarily make him a Christian? And just because you vote for him, I mean, if he's not a believer, would you still vote for him, Pastor Grant, as a pastor?
8: Well, I did.
7: Okay.
8: So,
7: but you're not accusing him of being a believer.
8: Right, right. I'm not under the auspices that he's a Christian. Yeah. I voted for him because I thought that he was a more conservative candidate than Kamala Harris. I thought that his policies were more in line with the Christian worldview, and specifically his stance on life, and installing the Supreme Court justices that made the ruling on Roe v. Wade. So he has proven himself. He had proven himself as an advocate for conservative justices in the judicial branch. So that was easy. So if we're thinking about everything that's going to be legislated over the next 25, 30 years, it was so clear. Do we want progressive judges or do we want conservative judges that are going to uphold elements of the biblical worldview? So that was something to consider. And then also, I mean, he's been a little squishy on marriage and issues like that, but he's much more conservative than where Kamala Harris has been on the full LGBTQ, plus everything else. So as a Christian, you're looking at these two candidates and you're like, man, which direction do we want our country to go in now? But what I'm trying to think about is the advance of the kingdom of God. So I'm wanting to think past. I'm not just staking my claim on this administration. I'm staking my claim on the kingdom of God. Right.
7: You're preaching the word.
8: Right.
7: You're not just knee-jerk to what's going on in the culture.
8: This administration's going to come and go, and there's going to be another administration. Yeah. There's going to be another administration. And I don't want to get caught up in trying to be a lapdog of anybody. Right. I'm a servant of Jesus Christ. Yeah. So I'm trying to be about that kingdom agenda.
7: Yeah. So what does your pastor think? What do you think, pastor out there? Is he taking the right approach? 866-34-TRUTH, 866-348-7884. Understand, there's a whole group of folks that will never vote for Donald Trump, and they're call themselves progressive Christians. And one of the reasons they say they won't vote is because they believe that other pastors are saying this guy is a born again Christian. And when they hear his rhetoric and they hear him, you know, hate on his enemies, which is totally unchristian, when they see his behavior, like, I'm never going to vote for him because this guy calls him a Christian. But just because someone calls someone a Christian, does that mean you got to base your vote on that? And, you know, so we want to get into that, and we want to get into the biblical approach, and we want your calls at 866-34-TRUTH. We got Carl in Toledo, Ohio, 106.5 FM. You're on the air with Stu, Pastor Grant, and Pastor Phil, too, who we'll get to on some music here.
13: That's okay.
7: We got to make some music in a little bit. Go ahead, Carl, jump in here.
14: Oh, praise the Lord, everybody. I'll say real quickly, as a pastor of a church here, in full disclosure, as an employee of Truth Network 106.5,
7: all right,
14: TOD and W2KD, I didn't vote necessarily for Trump. I met him at Carmel Country Club before he was the president. He's a really nice guy in person, but I was really voting against everything that I don't believe in based on my faith. I can't call that right or wrong, but yeah, I voted for him 3 times and I have no regrets.
7: Right. But here's the question. Can you vote for a non-Christian?
14: Yes.
7: Okay.
14: On principle, yes.
7: Okay.
14: In comparison, there is no comparison between the alternative. And I hate that statement that, you know, the best of two evils.
7: Yeah.
14: The other platform is almost pure evil, in my opinion, as far as what they represent. So, yeah.
7: But Pastor Grant, think about it, if you have any two candidates running for any office in any place in the world, they're going to be fallen candidates. You don't have the Apostle Paul on the ballot. And guess what? You probably wouldn't vote for him because he murdered Christians in his previous life. And once that hit the newsreels, once the media took that and made their little, hit pieces on that, it's over for Paul. He's not going to win the election. And he probably doesn't have personal skills, and he's all banged up and scarred up for being, so what do you say to this guy, this pastor, Pastor Carl, Pastor Grant?
8: Yeah, I think he's dead on. I think a lot of Christians looked at the election like that. What is the platform that the candidates were representing? So, I mean, looking at it from a legislative perspective, what type of platform are they going to be promoting in office? And you look at the Democratic platform, and it's completely antithetical to biblical Christianity. Yeah. It just is. So, I mean, where does that leave Christians? Well, it left us with either voting for Donald Trump or not voting.
7: Yeah.
8: So
7: and it was
8: a vote for Kamala.
7: Yeah. And it's tough because, I mean, I sat on an airplane recently with a fellow who claimed to be a Christian who just filled my ears with all the evil things Republicans are doing, all the corruption in the Republican Party, all the people, you know, that are just, you know, all the bad things President Trump's done, just on and on and on. And so you can see how people get disenchanted. And I really believe that the rhetoric, this highly religious rhetoric, especially that these faith leaders are putting on the president, calling him this solid, godly man, all these things, all that rhetoric is, unfortunately, I believe it's pushing people away. The people of faith is a very important voting block. And a lot of people of faith are like, I'm not going to say anything. I'm not going to call a radio show like this. I'm just not going to vote. And then they're going to basically give up ground in the culture to, you know, to the forces of pro-abortion, to letting boys in girls' locker rooms, which is exactly what the governor of North Carolina allows. And you know, but North Carolina, which has a lot of believers, didn't vote for the person running against him. They voted for him. And maybe his optics were better, and he's had better hair and makeup, you know, in the interviews. But why aren't people voting biblically? And that includes not calling someone, you know, not just calling this guy, a Christian, but just voting for platform over personality.
8: I mean, I think American evangelicalism is so superficial that we've conflated being an advocate for gun rights with being a Christian. You know, things like this.
7: Yeah.
8: Right. It's like if you're an advocate for some sort of conservative value, it's kind of like God and country music. It's like they go hand in hand. But so much of that is cultural Christianity, where we talk about Christian things. But again, that's not the kingdom of God per se. The kingdom of God is coming with the preaching of Christ and him crucified.
7: Hmm.
8: So much is conflated as Christianity. And sadly, I think Paula White, who the president tapped to be his advisor, has brought in people that are telling the president, I think, what he wants to hear, but not what he needs to hear.
7: Yeah. Well, she's got some real rough doctrine and some issues.
14: Yes.
7: But just because she's his faith advisor, just because she says those things, it doesn't mean I believe them, and it doesn't mean I don't necessarily vote for the policies and the principles without condoning that.
8: My goodness,
7: it makes it harder for people. It's almost like they have to hold their nose, and it makes you wish that there'd be some change there. Carl, thank you for your call. God bless you, my friend.
14: God bless.
7: Yes, sir. 106.5 FM, 866-34-TRUTH. Is our toll-free number nationwide if you want to weigh in on this. Now, the second half of this program is going to be uber important, because I'm going to advocate that a pastor should not have to tell his people how to vote, because there's a grounding, there's a theology that's not a meology, that's not pop culture driven, that's so foundational, and it affects both the music part of the worship in church, and the preaching is so foundational. When we come back, we're going to let Pastor Grant take the lead on that, and Brother Phil Webb on Truth Talk Live. Don't go anywhere, folks. More coming up after this. Hang on.
13: This is Carter Conlon. Can you say today to the people around you, I once died, but because of Jesus Christ, I live. I was dead in this area of my life. I was dead to the future. My marriage was dead. My heart was dead. My hope was dead. And in fact, my future itself was dead. I did not feel like I had any hope for anything that was

0: 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The war is real. Are you ready?
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0: In Nehemiah chapter 4, Nehemiah challenges the people in three areas. You see, they were on mission from God to rebuild the city of God to the glory of God. And the enemy was attacking from all sides. He challenged them first to pray. Prayer is powerful because God is powerful. He's there. He's one prayer away. Then to work. That's right. Work as hard as you can for the glory of God, to please God. And then to fight. They worked with a trowel or a tool in one hand and a sword in the other. And they were fighting, ready to be attacked at any time. But the work didn't stop. One pastor said it this way. The Christian life isn't a cruise ship. It's a battleship. And are you praying, working, and fighting for the glory of God until Christ returns? Let's get ready and let's tell everyone about his goodness and his grace.
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3: Hi, I'm Barry McGuire. I'm a layman here to help you understand the urgency and how much fun it is to share your faith at every opportunity. A lady from Dallas came to my house for a ladies' prayer retreat, and even my life was changed sitting in some of the sessions. Last week, she called from Dallas to tell me that her son had just led a Jewish man to Jesus who was flying that day to where I live. She asked me to call her son for the whole story, and he asked me to meet with his new convert. So I did that very afternoon. In an entirely different part of the country, this Jewish man had his Dallas decision to accept Jesus Christ confirmed. And now that Jewish man has already led two of his best friends to the Lord. Faith sharing is a team sport, and it couldn't be more fun. It takes the average person 10 to 20 times to hear the message. That's why our job is to move everyone, every day, closer to Jesus. There's nothing more exciting than knowing God is using you to move people closer to Him. We can help you at IgniteAmerica.com.
4: So we can deal with the symptoms. We can put a Band-Aid on the wound, what looks like the problem, but deep inside there's a root issue. And we are a culture that sadly has been given over to itching ears. You know, Paul talked about it in 2 Timothy chapter 3, the end times. You know, we'll be lovers of our own selves. We'll give way to all these false doctrines. And there is just a bunch of this drivel, both prosperity, you know, conflation. You know, you go to a lot of churches and it's there's a conflation of politics with God on the left, on the right. And it's refreshing to hear from a pastor who is sitting across the table from me, and he's got his music pastor with him who could break out in song at any minute. So beware, because, you know, the ratings could, who knows what could happen today.
5: We should ask him to sing.
4: Why not?
5: Yeah.
4: On the air.
6: Yeah. You want to do a duet?
4: Well, we didn't. We wanted to be good, so we wanted to be compelling. But, you know, it's good to have a pastor who you know, fundamentally, Grant Castleberry, the first half of our show, we talked about this confusion over the president's faith and people pushing it so hard. People on the right just want to say they're doing everything they can to try to make this guy a Christian. And then you have people that are believers that are like, dude, if that's what a Christian looks like, I don't want anything to do with it. I'm never going to vote for him again. And so there's going to be a lot of voter apathy, potentially, among the block of votes that's critical for these elections. This midterm could be catastrophic. We tell people to vote because it's a stewardship. We tell people to vote your faith. You take your values in there. And we don't tell people to vote for the popular guy or even the guy that you think is a believer. We tell people to vote for the person whose policies match with what the Word of God teaches. Going there, Pastor Grant Castleberry, there's something that's really presuppositional, that's axiomatic to the whole conversation, and that is, what is the foundation for how you live, how you think, and, of course, how you vote? It's symptomatic of something deeper. And I made a statement, and I'll stand by it. I don't believe a pastor should have to tell his congregation how to vote because of the way that he is teaching them and holding fast the word. I want you to take me on that. Agree, disagree, your thoughts, sir.
5: Well, I mean, if a believer has a transformed mind,

0: Romans 12:2, do not be conformed to this world, to this age, but be transformed by the renewing of your mind. If the believer has a transformed mind, now they're thinking biblically. So as you just said, they're going to go look at the candidates and see where they line up on issues that are related to the biblical worldview, and they're going to vote accordingly. So I absolutely agree with what you're saying. The problem is that so many evangelical Christians in America are baby Christians.
1: Yeah.
0: So they're
2: not getting biblical
0: teaching.
2: They're
0: not being fed.
2: Yeah.
0: There's a famine in the land where people are not being fed biblical theology. And I think Gen Z is coming up and they're so hungry. They want truth.
1: Yep.
0: I'm so energized by it. I'm so energized by so many people. They want to hear apologetics. You know, you're seeing Wes Huff out there and you've seen his star rise. Praise God.
1: Yep.
0: May his tribe increase. Where people are wanting to see, hey, how do we have a biblical canon? Why are there 66 books? How do we know that these are the right books? Is it because the Catholic Church told us that these were the right books? And Gen Z, they're coming up. They're asking the right questions. They want biblical answers. And so I think as pastors out there, I'm encouraging everybody that I can get an ear with, we need to go deeper. Now's not the time for sermonettes for Christianettes.
2: Preach the word. Paul's words.
0: Right. Preach the word.
2: To Timothy.
0: And then I'm so glad Phil's here because we need to be singing songs and hymns that teach people the Christian faith. And I'll let Phil.
2: Yeah, how important is that, Phil Webb? You've been doing this for a long time. You've got a full ministry doing this all over the world. You travel with John MacArthur, singing with him. Tell us your passion about this.
3: Well, growing up in a pastor's home, I was in church constantly and exposed to Christian music. And I don't really think of myself as a musician. I do have a doctor's degree. But just seeing how we have kind of fallen into this thing in Christianity where we have bought into secular thoughts about music and about worship.
1: Yeah.
3: And we no longer, our songs don't systematically walk through truth. They don't systematically tell the story of the gospel or soteriology or the life of Christ. We build songs that we want to get a response out of people and we want them to feel good at the end of the day. And it's really sort of an idolatrous view that the work of the Spirit in spirit and truth and worship, we've accepted the view that it really comes down to how it makes me feel. If I get a tear in my eye or a lump in my throat or the skin on my, the hair on the back of my neck rises, then somehow that's the Spirit. And we've reduced the Spirit's work, where the Spirit's work is so much more than that. It's the Spirit taking our inner will and and heart bending to the sovereignty of God. And the Holy Spirit taking that and bringing it before the throne, much like he does when he goes and intercedes for us, to turn that into an actual spiritual offering that God is worthy to receive. And when we say, oh, the Spirit's work is just to give us a feel or an emotion, that's idolatry. That's what the early Greeks did about music. And we can't go back down that road. We have to have a higher view of the Spirit and how he works in that whole process.
2: So the lyrics are important too.
3: Not just
2: the sermon you preach, you're aiming to be bibliocentric. You're aiming to be expositional, which I want you to tell us what that is. That's super important, friends. As you're looking at churches to go to a church where a pastor preaches the Bible, teaches the word. Paul said, preach the word. He said, all scripture is God-breathed. But then you're saying lyrically, these lyrics aren't to be me-centered. They're not about me and my relationship and all this stuff. It's supposed to be centered around Jesus and what he has done, his work for me, not my stuff for him.
3: It's to teach the Bible. It's to learn theology. We accept Luther's premise that the songs that were to be sung were to teach people doctrine. Mm. There were two views in the Reformation. Calvin looked at singing the Psalms as a sacramental responsibility, much like prayer, but Luther looked at it as a way to teach people doctrine. And if you look historically, the Lutheran hymns taught people and taught the households what Christianity was about and gave them a theological understanding. I was reading a study about a small village in Upper Saxony where even when the village was retaken over by the Catholic Church, the Habsburg Empire, the Lutherans were replaced in leadership at the church with Catholics. The Catholic faith did not overrun the village because the people had learned the hymns Every father and mother was expected to explain to their child the theology, to give an exegesis of the theology and the hymns they sang, and the Catholic religion could not take root in that village because they were living out their faith through what they were singing and learning in the home.
2: Wow. And at the heart of this is expositional preaching. What is that, Pastor Grant? Why is that so important, even toward music, toward living, toward politics?
0: Well, it gets to the heart of worship. Expositional preaching is a part of our worship, but we want our public worship, when I say public worship, when we gather together as the church, when we assemble together, we want it to be centered on the Word of God. Amen. So Paul said in 1 Timothy 4, read the Word. Timothy, read the Word. We're supposed to pray. We're supposed to pray the Word of God. We're supposed to pray Scripture, pray the Psalms. We're supposed to sing psalms, hymns, spiritual songs. We're supposed to sing the Word of God. We're supposed to preach the Word in season and out of season. And then we see the Word in baptism and the Lord's Supper. So all of it is to be Word-focused, Word-centered. And expositional preaching is the explanation and application of the Word of God, where a man of God who is anointed by the Holy Spirit stands up amidst the assembly, opens up the book, much like Ezra did in Nehemiah's day, and reads the Word and gives the sense of its meaning. And ultimately, the ultimate sense of every passage of Scripture is Jesus Christ and Him crucified. Every Scripture ultimately points to Christ and the gospel. So we're getting people to Christ through the Word of God, and we're allowing the dynamism of expository preaching is that the Holy Spirit honors His Word because the Holy Spirit's the author. So now you're playing with a full deck because now the Holy Spirit is taking the minimal thoughts that I have, but he's taking the everlasting Word of God and He's applying it in the hearts of the believers and unbelievers in ways that I could never do.
3: So I don't have
0: to manipulate this. I just have to do what Christ has commanded me to do. Open up the Word of God and explain it, and then I'm praying, Holy Spirit, do Your work.
2: The idea of expository preaching, you're exposing your people to God's Word, not to your philosophies, not to your politics, but you're exposing people to the benchmark truths of God's Word that are inspired, taking them verse by verse, line by line. Maybe you're just in one verse for a whole sermon. I just wrote a whole book on one verse of the Bible. It's coming out in a few months. There's so much power in that one verse, and we got these guys preaching, you know, six chapters in one, you know, in 30 minutes, and they don't really teach any of that. You don't get anything. But then let's connect this to the culture. You've got this famous senator in North Carolina, and this has happened over the last several decades. Different ones. You can pick one. Suddenly, They suddenly come out in favor of gay marriage, but yet they were a Christian. They said they loved the Lord. They said they read the Bible. Well, somewhere along the line, they weren't grounded in the Word of God. And that's how both politicians politic that aren't grounded in the Word, and that's how voters vote mistakenly for pro-death, for evil agendas, because they're not grounded in God's Word. But when they are grounded in God's Word, both in musical worship and in the teaching of God's Word, Phil Webb, it changes how you live, doesn't it?
3: Oh, yeah. I mean, that's the thing. That's what singing to one another is supposed to make us what we're supposed to be in Christ. I mean, if you look in Ephesians 5 and Colossians 3, before that, Paul's just talking about, hey, now that you're a believer, this is what you're marked, your life is going to be marked with, this is how you're going to live. And singing to one another is part of it because we're changed and we sing these things and the Spirit works through us. And so we don't want to minimize the powerful work of the Holy Spirit, which sometimes I think expositional preachers get knocked for. The Spirit's work through the Word of God is the power. Yeah.
2: Well, you're recognizing it's He that wrote the Word, that's giving you the Word, that's speaking the Word through you.
0: Let me say something about Phil's leadership with the music. I had a couple tell me from our church. They said, Grant, by the time you get up to preach a sermon, we've already sung a sermon through what Phil's led us through. Mm. And that's what I want. I want people to, because the songs and psalms that we're singing are giving the full counsel of God before I even get up to speak.
2: Well, how's the singing? How's the preaching in your church? Is it time to find a church where the Word of God is truly taught and the lyrics are God-honoring, Christocentric, bibliocentric, dripped in God's Word? We're going to take a couple calls. We're going to come right back more with how does the Bible speak to how we live and vote when it comes to politics? More coming up on Truth Talk Live. Hang on.
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4: In Nehemiah chapter 4, Nehemiah challenges the people in three areas. 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Prayer is powerful because God is powerful. He's there. He's one prayer away. Then to work. That's right. Work as hard as you can for the glory of God, to please God. And then to fight. They worked with a trowel or a tool in one hand and a sword in the other, and they were fighting ready to be attacked at any time, but the work didn't stop. 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
2: What the Bible says about politics, how should a pastor address the political vitriol in the culture? We have assassination attempts on the president. We have a whole bunch of people on the religious right, you know, calling this president like the next godly man. But is that necessarily true? And what is our foundation for any of this? Is it what some prosperity false teacher says about someone, or is it what the Bible says? And what does the pastor say from the pulpit? How do we deal with all that? What about music? How important a role does that play in laying a foundation for our beliefs, our theology, our worldview? So we're talking about that all this hour on Truth Talk Live. Really important, and thankfully, we have with us this guy's like a black belt when it comes to this stuff. He loves Jesus. He is a Texan in whom there is no guile. He's pastoring in Raleigh, North Carolina, Pastor Grant Castleberry, the King's Chapel, and his music minister is with us, making a little music.
0: Philip Webb.
2: Philip Webb.
3: Yeah.
2: What's your website, Philip? Folks want to learn more about your music ministry.
3: I run Hymns of Grace for Grace Community Church. It's hymnsofgrace.org.
2: Okay, wow. You traveled with the Big Mac a little bit there, John MacArthur, you know, singing for him as he preached.
3: Almost 40 years, yes.
2: And Grant, you just, how would you define God's call on your life in terms of the importance of preaching God's word?
0: Oh, man, it's everything. I was called to preach when I was in high school, and specifically to preach God's word in the local church. Mm. And, you know, I look at preaching like trying to get out of the way. I'm trying to unfold the scriptures so people can see God. Mm. I'm wanting to put a spotlight on Christ, Him crucified. I want them to see God the Father, God the Son, God the Holy Spirit, and that God may be magnified and people would encounter the Lord. You do that through explaining the Bible. I know it sounds so simple. It's like, oh, it can't be that simple. It is that simple. Is you read the text and you explain the text. You explain the meaning of the text. And there's so many resources today, many study Bibles.
2: Like illustrations and things like that.
0: Logos Bible software. Yeah, I mean, there's so much out there. You don't have to overthink this. You don't have to just go on a litany of stories and kind of devotional platitudes. Just read the text. Ask yourself, what is the main idea here in this text? What is the main thing that God is communicating? That's your main thing.
2: Yeah.
0: And that's what your sermon is about. And guess what? People desperately need to hear that main thing. They desperately need that. And if they didn't, God wouldn't have put it in there.
2: Yeah. Observation, interpretation, application, who's speaking, if it's Paul, what's going on in his life? Is he in jail? What impact does that have on the language? Who's he speaking to? What's going on in their lives? Are they scattered abroad? Are they under persecution? So you start with what's going on there, and then you just take it. The Word of God is so powerful, and yet so little of that's happening in the pulpit. In just a bit, we got a couple callers I want to get to. In just a bit, I want you to speak directly to pastors and give them a challenge and an exhortation, because I know pastors want to do this.
0: Yeah.
2: I know pastors know the Word of God promises to bless if they will just teach the Word.
0: Right.
2: So whatever their denomination, they can be a reformer in that denomination.
0: Right. Wherever
2: and
0: they
2: open
0: are.
2: The Word. I mean, Luther did that. He opened the Word of God up.
0: Yeah.
2: It wasn't popular.
0: Yeah.
2: There was all these indulgences and all this other nonsense going on that was extra biblical. He said, I'm going to stick to the Word of God. I'll live and I'll die by it. Phil Webb, before we finish up today, I want you to speak to the music pastor out there, okay?
3: Okay.
2: And why it's so important that the musical lyrics are biblical. I'm going to go to Mike real quick. Mike, we got to be quick because we're winding out of time. So glad you held on for so long. What's your thoughts on this, the importance of the Bible, holding the Word of God as our standard, even in the area of politics and the chaos surrounding and the misunderstanding surrounding politicians?
10: Well, I believe that believers need to get off their phone and stop looking at Apple News, stop looking at CNN, even Fox News. How about the Newsmax? Get off that. Stop looking at that. Get in the Word, start studying the Word, and get a relationship with God. If you start doing that, guess what? You're going to vote the right way. You're going to vote for the right politics. You're going to vote for the right person. Instead of being brainwashed, you're going to be God-washed.
2: Wow.
10: And I my wife said that.
2: That's pretty good. You got hey, listen, hang on to that lady right there. She's you know.
0: That'll preach right
2: that's
0: there.
2: That's a good word. Mike, thanks for your call. What a blessing. Yes, sir. Thank you, Mike's wife, for blessing us with that. And, you know, wow. God, you know, you want to be God-washed, not brainwashed. Let's go to Big B. Another caller, Dayton, Ohio, 106.5 FM. Jump in here, sir, real quick.
11: Absolutely. Hey, Mike, good to hear from you, brother. Yes, you three men are men after my own heart. Bill, Grant, Stu, thank you so much for this topic. I wish I would have called in to the radio program sooner had I known. But, yes, we have got to understand that if we do not start with the Bible, first, I'm going to say this, Pastor Grant, first, the listener, the people who attend your church, Grant, the listener, the people who sing along with you. If we don't have a biblical foundation from the pews, we will not understand or stay engaged with what dear Grant teaches and what dear Phil sings. So, Stu, how do we get Americans back in studying the Word by themselves in their homes, so that when they show up to the worship service, they are armed and ready to be even more equipped? I would love to hear the answer to that. and I'll take it off the air. I love all three of you guys. And Mike, God bless you out there in Dayton.
2: All right. Thanks, wow. Too. Good word. Yeah, great question. So how do we get Americans? You hear the passion of his heart. How do we get Americans to that point, to kind of wake up, to get in the Word? Pastor Grant, what say you?
0: Man, I think that's the job of the Holy Spirit.
2: Yeah.
0: I mean, what can I do there?
2: That's something.
0: You know,
2: yeah.
0: I mean, that's what we call revival. That's what the Holy Spirit does. So what can we do? Pray.
2: Mm. Yeah.
0: That's what we can do. We got together last night. Phil organized a group from our church, elders and deacons, to go over to his house last night and pray for revival. So I think that's what we do, is we pray.
2: Yeah. What about you, Phil? What
3: point people to the Word. The Spirit can open their eyes. Spirit can teach them. Spirit can do amazing things. Mm. And revival is one of those things. And why are we not asking for it? Do we feel like we don't deserve it? We don't need it? No, we need it. And a revival that increases our awareness of the holiness of God and leads to repentance of unbelievers and Christians being revived to a greater understanding of who God is and a greater desire to proclaim the gospel. Yeah. And we need to sing about that. Our songs don't need to be about us experiencing feelings, but they need to be about the God who we profess to worship and not so humanly based on our perceptions of who God is, but who God is in His Word is what's more important.
2: Well, you know, you think about whatever radio outlet you're listening to right now or podcast is, you're catching this up. You look at the teachers on there. You look at the Truth Network. We have these guys. We have David Jeremiah on. We have Grant Castleberry on. We have John MacArthur on. We have Alistair Begg on. We have these pastors on who are expositing God's Word. Just listen to them teach God's Word. There's a reason that resonates in your soul, because it's God's Word. And God's Word does what God's Word says it will do. It's quick and powerful, sharper than any two-edged sword. It never returns void. It accomplishes what it sets out to do. Man shall not live by bread alone, but by every word that proceeds out of the mouth of God. So, Pastor Grant, having a high view of God's Word, which is why we do this show. Where this show is a kind of a talk it out, so people can walk it out, and so we can direct people. This show is not your church. This show, I've got some people mad at me right now who I've encouraged to get in a local church, because they've come to either to one of the Bible studies I lead, or they listen to the station, and they're completely unconnected to body. Their life has fallen apart, and they're like, "Where are you? What's going on?" Well, in a church body. It's a discipleship factory, and the church is built for you. The church is built for our mess. The church is built for discipleship, and it's built upon the Word of God, and the Word of God tells us that the church is God's plan A. But that's at the heart of all of this, isn't it, Pastor Grant? The Word of God, having a high view of that to get into our lives, that affects how we vote.
0: That's right. That's what we need. The Bible is sufficient, and we need to understand that as individuals, and we need to understand that as churches. That we don't need another gimmick. We don't need another fad. What we need is to rely on the Word of God, because it's sufficient to accomplish all that we need it to do. So as individual believers, we need to pick up the book. And as churches, we need to rely on God's truth. We don't need anything else. So, and I know that just seems axiomatic. It seems so countercultural, but we need to really trust God, that if we rely on Him, if we rely on the Word, that He will honor it, and
2: so,
0: He does.
2: So for the pastor, Sonny's coming. Give us a quick word, and then we're going to jump over here to give him a quick word to the music pastor to stay on track biblically with the lyrics.
0: Yeah, I would just say to any of the pastors out there, and I pray for pastors all the time. I'm just praying, just be faithful in season and out of season. Don't let your heart grow cold. Keep preaching the Word, and God will honor it. God will honor you.
2: Okay, and there's a lot of guys that want to come alongside. They can reach out to you. They can reach out to other solid pastors. Yeah. They can give you
0: UnashamedTruth.org. Reach out to me.
2: Okay, Pastor Phil Webb, such an important role as a music minister of this church, King's Chapel in Raleigh. But what do you say to music ministers everywhere who are maybe trying to grab the cotton candy of those kind of shallow, lyric, emotional-driven, me-driven songs to point them more to a cross-centered, Christ-centered, resurrection-centered lyrical approach? What say you?
3: Yeah, I think you just have to really be careful what you're doing and what you're presenting to your people. You want the singing to come from Spirit-controlled people who have been saturated with the Word, and they have to sing to one another. It's not a performance. It's not a show. It's not meant to make people feel a certain way. It's to enlighten them and brighten their heart about the truth of God. And the Spirit will do that. If you sing truth, if you sing about God, the Spirit will work in you.
2: Make sure you're in a balanced biblical church.
12: And when you wed that together, right? Okay. I mean, that's the dynamism. When you wed what he's talking about, biblical songs with biblical preaching, man, that's catalytic.
2: Well, that's the call of the biblical church. You know, we're not holding up some pie in the sky. Yeah, we're falling. Yeah, we struggle. Pray for your pastor. Encourage your pastor to take you through the Word. Tell him you're starved. Let him feed you. Be in a church where that happens and be a part of that and be in the Word yourself. We got to go. Thank you, guys.
3: You're welcome.
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19: This is the Middle East Report, your connection to truthful reporting on Israel and the Middle East. I'm John Riley. The war between the United States and Iran continues. It's been several months now, and negotiations are ongoing. President Donald Trump says, well, we're almost there. Negotiations are almost completed. And then nothing happens. He goes into the Situation Room and they talk a lot there, but nothing is signed. What in the world is going on here? We need to pray for the president for sure. And we need to, you know, stand with our troops. But what's happening here? Eric Stackelbeck is the host of the weeknight program Stackelbeck Tonight on TBN. And he hosts the podcast The Watchman Newscast. This is what he thinks is happening.
20: Fire still being exchanged between the United States and Iran. The ceasefire, at least officially, is still on. In name only, it seems to me, because over the past week, we've had practically every other day, it seems, direct military conflict between the United States and Iran. Iran targeting U.S. bases in Kuwait, and the U.S. targeting certain Iranian assets in the Strait of Hormuz. We have Hezbollah in Lebanon, by the way, by extension. Iran's proxy, the crown jewel of its proxies in Lebanon, continuing to bombard and kill Israelis with rockets and drones. Yet we're told, ceasefire, no worries. Folks, it seems like a state of war to me in both Lebanon and with Iran right now, despite the veneer of a ceasefire. I'm just saying, I personally think that the U.S. should finish the job with the Iranian regime. I don't believe these should just be defensive measures. Iran keeps firing, keeps blustering, keeps meddling in the Strait of Hormuz. I trust President Trump. He's earned my trust. He's more than earned the benefit of the doubt when it comes to Iran. He's proven his first term and so far in his second term that he gets the Iranian threat. He's made all the moves up until now. I do think, however, that the time for talk has been over for about 2 months, really for 47 years when it comes to Iran's regime. They're going to talk you to death if you let them, as I'm fond of saying. They will literally talk you to death. They're buying time here, stretching things out with the goal of waiting Trump out. I said earlier, nothing's guaranteed beyond 2028. Iran's mad mullahs are saying, okay, Trump is a hardliner. He's not going to blink. He gets us. Maybe we make some concessions in the short term. And then he leaves office in 2028, and we pray for President AOC or President Gavin Newsom. And then we can go back to our old games, rebuilding nukes, missiles, ballistic missiles, drones, proxy network, building them back up, etc. The Islamic Revolutionary Guards Corps, the IRGC, is firmly calling the shots. They're evil, diabolical, and wicked, this Iranian regime. But they're good at talking and double talking and lying and obfuscating and negotiating and wheeling and dealing. They're good at it. They're evil, but they're good at that. So they'll talk you to death until 2028. And then their prayer is that a Democrat gets into office. The other aspect of this, which cannot be discounted, which is very, very important, is their ideology. And that ideology involves the return of the Islamic Messiah, the Mahdi, the 12th Imam. That's what they call him. You might say, what are you talking about? I'm explaining to you that this regime has a very well thought out ideology that they truly believe in and that they will shape policy around. They believe in a time of great global chaos that the Islamic Messiah will return to earth. They call him the Mahdi or the 12th Imam. He's been gone for a while, but he's going to come back. He's going to lead the armies of Islam to victory with the Iranian regime as the tip of the spear in his Islamic armies. They'll wipe out all the Christians and Jews. There will be worldwide Islamic rule. And by the way, Jesus will accompany the Mahdi as his wingman. So Jesus, a Jew who Christians follow, will help wipe out all the Jews and Christians. They really believe this. I know it sounds crazy, but they're true believers in this. And they believe the Mahdi will return at a time of great global chaos. You're not going to get any sort of satisfactory deal with Iran's regime. It's just not going to happen.
1: 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That's the Middle East Report. I'm John Riley. 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

0: 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This is Peter Rosenberger. Glad to be with you today. Hope you are doing well. Thank you for joining me on this excursion to all things caregiver related. I am your host on this particular tour guide. Keep your hands and your feet in at all times along the ride. And you must be this tall in order to ride the... No, I'm just kidding. I'm glad to be with you. HopeForTheCaregiver.com. HopeForTheCaregiver.com. Well, what a week. What a week this is. And this is my first procedure as they treat this cancer that I have. And they say it's 100% treatable. We're going to get through this. They said, look, we got this. Actually, it's 98%. They said, we don't normally say this to most men that come in here, but we feel comfortable saying that you've got a 98% chance this stuff ain't coming back. We're going to take care of it. We're going to get rid of it for you. And I'm like, well, that is just delightful. And doctors don't usually give 100% unless you're like pregnant or dead. You know, those are 100%ers, but everything else is kind of in that gray area. Sometimes that gray area is charcoal. In my case, though, they felt like we got it early, which, by the way, that's for you, okay, as caregivers. That's the lesson here. Early detection works. So I'm just encouraging you, if you haven't had a regular physical, if you haven't gotten a colonoscopy, if you haven't got a mammogram, if you haven't got your PSA checked, and, you know, this is the time. I mean, let's not delay this. As a caregiver, we're notorious for putting, you know, our own health on hold. Well, there's no math in that. So let's go do it. And if you're not a caregiver, you're listening to this program, you're a pastor, you're an elder, you're a deacon at the church, you've some type of ministry, some type of leadership at your church, and you know of somebody who is, ask them, have you been to your doctor regularly or lately to get, you know, how are things going with you physically, medically? And they say, well, I can't get away. Now you have an opportunity on how to serve a caregiver. We'll sit with your loved one. We'll help you with that. We'll make sure you get their transportation back and forth. I got a buddy of mine who did that for me, and I can drive for a lot of the radiation, but I can't drive for the initial setup procedure they had to do. And I couldn't drive for the biopsy and that kind of stuff. They don't want me to drive, and it's an hour and a half anyway. And then my son works in Bozeman, so he just gives me a ride home at the end of the day. We're all good. And I had to schedule the appointment. But that's something you could do for somebody in your church, in your community. Let them know. But you have to ask them, because chances are they're not going to say anything. But if you ask them and say, look, have you gotten a physical lately? Are you okay physically? Can we sit with them while you go do this? You know, somebody needs a mammogram. Somebody needs this. Somebody needs that. You know, let's do that. Let's help people do it. It was kind of funny. I was scheduling this thing, and the lady on the phone said, okay, the procedures start at 5:30 in the morning, but we're going to need you to be here an hour and a half early. Now, we don't know where you're going to be on the schedule. We'll call you the day before. And I said, ma'am, I live an hour and a half away. That means I'd have to leave here at 2:30 to be there at 4 in the morning. And for a procedure starts at 5:30. And I've got a severely disabled wife, and I have a little bit of challenge here with this, and I can't just move on a dime like this. She said, well, we've got a lot of people like you. And I said, no, you don't. I'm sorry. I pulled that card and I didn't care. And she said, well, I can't promise what day, you know, there are a lot of people trying to come from out of town, this and this. I said, I understand. But if you could make a note that I would prefer not to be scheduled first in the morning and to get it, give me an idea of, you know, when you could do that, maybe in the late morning, early afternoon, I'll work around with your schedule, but I have to arrange coverage, and I can do that during the day, and I can't move on a dime. And she just kept pushing back on me. And finally I said, I tell you what, I got an idea. Why don't we switch places? Why don't I tell you that I'm doing the best I can and you come up with a solution? How about that? And she didn't think that was nearly as funny as I did. I don't know what to say about that. And then I got a medical assistant that called me. Okay. Now I'm going to do a video conference with the anesthesia group. Okay. You know how you do pre-anesthesia conferences where they do blood work and then go over all the stuff. Well, I did my blood work here at our local community hospital, and then they can get the information there and we're all good. And so I had that. And so now it's just a consult with the anesthesiologist, and it's going to be a video conference. And the medical assistant said, now you need to, what medications you take? And I told her, I only take one. And it's for distemper. No, I'm just kidding. But they said, okay, you need to stop that the day before. And I said, no, I don't. She said, well, yeah, you do. And I said, no, you don't stop a medication the day before you have a video conference. I said, I have that on very good authority that you don't have to. And she wanted to argue with me to the point where you have to talk to the nurse about that. And I said, no, I don't. I know better. And I've done this before. You don't stop your medication before you have a phone call with somebody or a video call. And she could not get that through her brain. And I ended up telling that to the anesthesiologist because there are some people she's going to tell that to, and they're going to stop their medication before the video conference. And I thought, oh, mercy. Life is challenging, isn't it? And so anyway, that's what's going on with me. We're going to get it taken care of. I'm hoping that we're going to have this thing wrapped up by the first week of July. I'm going to go through intense radiation. There's a path they do where it's a little bit more intense. They said, now you're going to be a little bit more tired. And I said, I've been tired since 1986. You know, there are levels of tired that I don't know about yet. They didn't quite understand that, but that's okay. As a caregiver, you understand that, don't you? And they said, but we'll manage, we'll watch all these things, but we think you're going to be, you know, okay. A buddy of mine asked me, said, are you going to lose your hair? He said, because if you are, I'm going to laugh at you for 2 weeks. My lifelong best friend. And he's bald. And I said, no, I'm not losing my hair, but I will be a little bit tired, and we'll get this thing done. And I'm grateful that I have options because we caught this early. I will tell you this. All right, look, don't tell anybody what I'm about to tell you. Okay. Y'all don't say nothing. And I mean this. This is just twixt us. But I really don't like needles. And I feel bad about this because Gracie is so tough. Her life is, there's been nothing but needles in her life since she was 17. I've watched them come up to the house to draw blood from her. The doc sent the team up here to do that. And she was taking a nap and never even woke up while they drew blood from her. I mean, she just, you know, it doesn't even faze her. I mean, the stuff they do to her. Well, they go in there with me. And okay, all right, I get the IVs and all that kind of stuff. But they want to do it in my hands. And I say, nay, nay. I mean, I need my hands for work. And I'm a pianist. And I just got a thing about my hands. I mean, I just get a little queasy about it. And I don't like them digging around in my hands. And I sit there and have to just kind of squint, look away. I mean, don't tell Gracie because I'm embarrassed because she is so tough and I am not. I hate needles and I cannot lie. And I just, you know, but I got to do it. It's just got to be done. I've got to, the procedure to put the markers in, and then I have to get a CT scan where they have to do another one and an MRI. They're going to have to do something else to put a dye in there. That's in 10 days. And then I'm done with needles for a while, I think. And then I just do the radiation, and then they'll test my blood after all this is done and see where we stand and what's going on with that. So that's the general plan of what's about ready to happen with me. I don't anticipate not being here for the show. I may look a little more tired on the radio, but you know, what else is new? And so we're just going to deal with it the best we can. But again, I'm grateful that we got this early and we're going to deal with this. And I cannot stress enough to you, my fellow caregivers, if you're not getting a regular physical, if you're not seeing your doctor regularly about these sort of things and getting these screening things, then, you know, help me understand why. Where's the math in this? That's just good stewardship of us as a caregiver to stay strong and healthy, because healthy caregivers do indeed make better caregivers. This is Peter Rosenberger. This is Hope for the Caregiver. We'll be right back.
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2: 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It's not in line with the Word of God. And God will tear, He will destroy, He will do things. And it's not because He doesn't like those people. He loves them. But He wants them to repent and turn to Him and embrace His truth. And that's really what our entire work, what Lost in Translation is about, what Love Israel is about, is getting people to stop, to think about God and seek Him according to His Word.
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0: 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If you want some more information about what we do, why we do it, how we do it, who we're doing it for, all the pertinent information is at HopeForTheCaregiver.com. I delegated out some help this week. We had a lot of rain, and which I'm very grateful for. I mean, because we had a very dry winter. And we're hoping we're going to have a very, very rainy June. And my grass is growing pretty significantly in the backyard. Now, let me explain to you our setup here. We're in an old cabin. Half of our cabin, there are two presidents who've had two non-consecutive terms, okay? And the new part of our cabin was built during Trump's second non-consecutive term. But the original part of the cabin was built during Grover Cleveland's second non-conservative. I'm not kidding. It's that old. And my father-in-law, when he first got this property out here, he built onto it. We call it a Montana telescope house. And he built on it a couple times. And so it's a little bit old. The old part of it is it needs a lot of work. And we're going to be doing that over time. But I needed to get a place that I could take care of Gracie. And we're backed up to the pasture. Now, we're up 6,000 feet. We're up here in the mountains. And when I say backyard, it's not like suburban backyard, okay? You need to understand it's not like a nice little neighborhood. I mean, I'm out in the country here. And it was just getting overgrown. And Gracie said, you know, you might want to weed eat back there. Well, it kept raining. And I couldn't get back there. So I solicited some help. And I cordoned off a big part of the backyard. And I put some horses back there. It's not a big backyard, but there's a lot of grass. And I put them back there, and I said, have at it, boys. And actually, one of them was a girl. And I knew that if they got out, they wouldn't go anywhere because the others are right on the other side of the fence from them. And they like to all stay together, and they're contained. And they're sitting there looking at each other. And they really want to get in the backyard, too, because I have really high grass. The pasture they've been eating on. But in my backyard, they have it. And I have, I looked out there, like within 20 minutes, I could start seeing a noticeable difference. And I thought, okay, I ain't proud, y'all. I ain't proud. I'll put horses in the backyard and let them start eating it. And darn if they're not. So that organic mowing is, and that's part of being a caregiver, is knowing how to delegate help. I did actually call up a friend and they have goats and sheep. And I said, do y'all lease goats? can you let me have one? And I, you know, have it back. And we're going to try to put a, Grayson's going to help me. Our youngest son that lives out here, he's going to try to help me put up a, I have the fencing for it, but I just have to actually do it and put it up so I can have a pen and keep them all contained in the backyard and let the goats just knock it out. And cause they'll eat the weeds, they'll eat everything. And just, you know, they'll have this place looking like, you know, Augusta National. You know, they'll just chew it all down. And for that, I'm grateful. And so I'm going to let them do it. But I ain't too proud to enlist the help of livestock. And our grandchildren are going to be coming out here next month. And I told Gracie, well, it'd be kind of fun if we had a pen out here for the goats and they can talk to the goats and so forth. And so we're going to try to do that, and that'll be fun. So I just let you know that that's Montana life for me, and they're doing a fine job. They're just doing a fine job, and I'm thanking them immensely. And poor old Rocket, he's lame. He's got a bad knee, and so if he gets out, he's not going anywhere. And Sierra, she's a little bit older, and I'm not worried about her foundering because she's been, you know, she's kind of been fat for a long time. And so and the other ones, I am worried about them foundering, so I don't let them get in with this rich grass. And they're all on the other side of the fence saying, you know, hey, what about us? You know, and I'm not all that motivated to bring them all in here because they'll tear up everything. But they would get it mowed down pretty quick. But I think Rocket and Sierra are doing a fine job, and I'll keep you posted on my potential for getting some goats and maybe a sheep or two out here and see what we could do to really avoid me having to get out there and mow. And it, you know, modern problems require modern solutions. And I don't mind mowing. I mean, you know, but the, well, here's another problem. So I have a riding mower. It's an old one. It's about 20 years old. Well, here's what I do. Every year at the end of mowing season, which is usually the end of September, 1st of October, I put it in the back of the barn, and then we bring a bunch of hay in, put it in front of that, and I keep it out of the way. And then as I feed the horses during the wintertime, the hay's all gone, and then there's my mower, and I drive it right back out again. Well, we didn't have a hard winter this year, so we've got a lot of extra hay. So my mower is buried way behind a bunch of hay, so I'm not going to be able to get it out. So I'm having to kind of use alternative mowing solutions. And I thought, well, you know, let's see how they do. And yes, I may have a couple of piles of things that I may have to dodge if I go in the backyard, but that's just Montana life. I have my muck boots that I keep right by the door, and I just slip those on and go out there and do stuff. I don't mind living on a farm. I got to tell you, I don't mind it at all. Ranch life is fun, and it's enjoyable, and I love being around animals. It's good for me mentally just to be around the animals and do that. So anyway, that's something I thought you guys might find interesting, that I'm delegating out help. I was talking to a guy the other day, and he's been going through a pretty rough patch, and his wife is now it appears that we're at the end, and hospice has been called in. And but he said something that when I talked to him, he said, well, the situation has certainly not improved, and the circumstances hadn't changed, but hospice was there, people were helping, and there was no crisis, there was no ringing of phones, that, you know, things had kind of settled down because there was a path there. And I said, how are you doing? He said, well, I'm sitting down and resting. I'm sitting down and resting. I haven't done that in a while. Any of y'all understand that? You know, that what it means to rest, to sit down and just be still. I think any of us who've cared for someone knows what it's like to have this constant vigilance that we do. And he's not having to do that for a while. Even when I was in the hospital with Gracie last year for 5 months, I understood that. And this time, by the way, this time last year, we were still in the hospital. And I understood that because she had 24/7 care. She was across the street in the hospital. And so I could turn off that vigilant switch with me. I didn't have to be 100% on duty all the time. It's a surreal feeling, particularly when you've been doing it for 4 decades. And I remember when they discharged us, And they sent me home with her, and I had to drive all the way back to Montana. We didn't fly because she had a lot of things going on. And I, all of a sudden, it all hit me as I put her in the truck and we're getting ready to head out. And I got the picture of it, and you could just see my shoulders starting to sink a little bit because she was going home with three drains, a catheter, oxygen, no legs, you know, after being in hospital for 5 months. It was a bit of a, even for me, America's caregiver, it was a bit of a challenge. And assuming that again, after being off for 5 months when I didn't have the acute part of it, I was there every day with her in the hospital, but I didn't have the acute responsibility of being vigilant. And so I kind of tried to imagine where this guy was that he said, I'm resting. I haven't done that in a while. And, you know, offhandedly, I just said, you know, you can have a picnic in the valley of the shadow of death. You can do that. And the words kind of surprised both of us. And the more I thought about it, the more appropriate it seemed because, and I wasn't trying to be profound or anything. It just kind of occurred to me, you know, most of us that read Psalm 23, we imagine the valley is a short stretch of road. Okay, we're going to go through the valley of the shadow of death. It's only a couple hundred yards, but we're not going to fear any evil for thou art with me. But it's just a couple hundred yards. But some valleys aren't short, are they? Some of them stretch beyond the horizon. You know, most people can endure a crisis for a season. You know, most of us can do something like this for 2 or 3 months, stand on our head or something. But we can't sustain that pace for years. And yet many of our burdens as caregivers last far longer than we expect. Chronic illness, grief, disability, loneliness, and countless other hardships often remain long after we've exhausted our plans for escaping them. You know, Scripture never promised that God's going to remove every frightening, uncomfortable, or painful circumstance just because we don't like it. In fact, when Israel found itself exiled in Babylon, God instructed his people to build houses, plant gardens, raise family, and seek the welfare of the city where they lived. Why? Because they're going to be there for a while. God wasn't abandoning his people. That's what Jeremiah 29:11 says. He says, I know the plans I have for you, but if you look at the context of it, he said, you go stay there for a while. Y'all just be still. Get busy living. He was teaching them how to live faithfully in a place they didn't want to be. Before promising a future and a hope, he told them to unpack, get settled in. They're going to be there for a while. And that truth has been increasingly meaningful to me. And, you know, for years, I just kept waiting for life to settle down after the next surgery, after the next hospitalization, after the next crisis. And eventually I realized I was waiting for a train that wasn't coming. More than 40 years later, the valley stretches farther than I ever imagined. But yet so does God's faithfulness. That's why the one verse in Psalm 23 has taken on fresh meaning for me. Look at here. He says, you prepare a table before me in the presence of mine enemies. Notice what David doesn't say. He doesn't say the enemies disappear. He doesn't say God waits for everything to settle down. He said, you do it in front of my enemies. The shepherd doesn't always lead us around the valley, but he always feeds us in it. He's always with us in it. None of the things that he has done in that regards has removed the burden, but all of them reminded me that I wasn't carrying it alone. And I thought about that friend of mine. He sat quietly at his kitchen table. It occurred to me that nothing about his circumstance had changed. His wife was still dying. Hospice was still there. The sorrow remained, but

0: 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We'll be right back.
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0: 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I mentioned in the last program my Substack. Do you know what a Substack is? It's an online newsletter where I put video, audio, print, all kinds of stuff, and I just put it all out there. And you subscribe to it. It doesn't cost you anything to subscribe. You just put your email in. There are some paid things that you can unlock if you choose to do that. And that I put things behind the scenes stuff, things I talk about that I don't necessarily talk about necessarily here on the program. There are all kinds of things out there that I'd love for you to take advantage of. It's all, you know, caregiver related. But I have a chance to unpack certain things. Long-form interviews that I do. There's a video interview that I did last week that you heard with Melena Cunningham, for example. Well, the video of that is out there on Substack. So that's where I put all those things. It's just an easier way to distribute it, and I hope you'll take advantage of it. And then I write quite a bit, and I put virtually everything, unless it's an exclusive with a publication that I write for, it, I put this out on Substack as well. So you can, and it'll notify you. You could have the app on your phone, or you can, you know, it'll get an email and say, okay, this is out. So you take advantage of that. And then my podcast, all these episodes I do on this program and then some are out of my podcast as well. So I hope you'll take advantage of all these things that I'm putting out there. I've got an article that's out this week that came out, and look, I had a guy that got upset with me, and he reached out to me. We had a real nice conversation because he said, you know, I listen to your program, and sometimes you go political, and it always goes one way. And I was like, well, look, tell me something you like that the Democrats are doing, and we'll talk about that. An idea that they have that's good for the country, you know, something that you like. And I said, I'm not here to carry water for the Republicans, but right now we got one party that's pretty hostile to objective reality. And this, I wrote about this, and you can see this out there

0: because I was at the doctor's office, and at the top of the form, it says, what sex do you identify as? And then the next question, and this is before the medical history. And then the next question was, what gender were you assigned at birth? And I thought, I'm here for prostate cancer. It don't care what gender I think I am. We've already established that. That's reality. And so I asked this guy, I said, which party do you think has aligned itself with this kind of stuff? We're in the middle of Pride Month right now. And I just reject the term Pride Month. Forget all the debauchery that goes with it. Just the concept of pride. That's why Satan was kicked out of heaven, because of his arrogance and his pride. And here we are celebrating this as a country. I mean, good gracious. So there's only one party that really aligns itself with this whole thing of putting these kinds of things on our medical forms. That I was in my lane. Because he said, you know, you need to stay in your lane. But I was in my lane. They came into my lane. What do you do when somebody comes in your lane? Well, you honk the horn at them. And so I look at these things going on, and I deal with the world of reality. I mean, for us as caregivers, we have to live in reality. You know, we don't get to make up stuff. I mean, I'm in the exam room here. I'm not having a fantasy conversation about stuff. I need to hear facts. And the fact is, I'm a dude, and dudes don't go to the gynecologist. You know, that's just the way it works. And take it up with the one who made us. But that's, you know, so I wrote about that, and then I've got another article out this week, and I talk about, it's called Only a Flesh Wound, and there's an old movie, Monty Python and the Search for the Holy Grail. 50 years later, people still quote it. And one of my favorite scenes in it involves the Black Knight. And King Arthur encounters him. He's guarding a bridge, and a duel ensues. And the fight goes poorly for the knight. Arthur lops off one arm, and then he lops off another. And the knight still fighting him, and he's trying to kick him. He doesn't have any arms. He's trying to kick King Arthur. And then Arthur ends up cutting off both legs as well. And so he's just a torso lying there in the dirt. And the Black Knight he surveys the situation and announces, all right, we'll call it a draw. And while he's fighting them, though, he's missing his arms. It was just a flesh wound. It's just a flesh wound. And the older I get, the more convinced I become that so much of human behavior can be explained by just that one scene. Have you ever noticed that we human beings have a remarkable ability to continue arguing with reality long after reality has settled the matter? And you know, which of us hadn't said to someone in an absurd situation, well, it's only a flesh wound. And the thought of this crossed my mind recently because I was reading some of these statements coming out of Iran. And whatever you think about the conflict itself in Iran, I mean, and they can't get a nuclear weapon because you know good and well they're going to use it if they had one. But there's something about what's coming out of them is very Monty Python-esque. The leaders are standing amid rubble and they're declaring victory. And at a certain point, the rhetoric that they're doing begins to sound less like confidence and more like it's the Black Knight insisting that he still has a chance. You know, all right, we'll call it a draw kind of thing. But Iran doesn't have the market on that kind of reality rejection. Did you see recently with Jill Biden just this week and last? She said she was watching the debate and she said she was afraid that her husband was having a stroke during the presidential debate that exposed that he had really checked out mentally. And she described being frightened as she watched him struggle on stage, thought that he was experiencing a stroke or some other kind of medical emergency. I think she said that somebody possibly had drugged him. She's saying this. Now, I want you to understand something. I've been a caregiver for a long time. And evidently, I'm apparently behind the times. Because for 40 years of my experience in the medical world, and I've worked with hundreds of doctors and nurses in 13 different hospitals inpatient, and I foolishly assumed that if one suspect that your spouse is having a stroke, that the next step involves medical attention. Well, evidently, well, how foolish of me, because it turns out the correct protocol includes chance of 4 more years. Right after the debate at a rally, followed by a late night visit to the Waffle House, because that's exactly what she did. And now she's saying she thought he was having a stroke, and she's at the rally afterwards chanting, leading the chant with everybody, screaming it out, 4 more years, and then she takes him to the Waffle House. And if that's the way you're supposed to treat a stroke now, evidently medical science has made huge strides. It was clear, however, that someone's Waffle House hash browns were scattered and smothered. We're going to find out if they were covered as well. As the Black Knight would say, it's only a flesh wound. like Jill Biden, I'm not a licensed physician, but watching her reminded me that I know enough to recognize when someone is in dire need of a cranial proctologist, because that was ridiculous. And I laugh at the Black Knight. I sigh at Iran, and I look with exasperation at Jill Biden. I've been saying this for years. I wrote about this long before everyone else did, that she's the one that said, I did that in the American Spectator and the Washington Examiner, because as a caregiver, that is wrong, what she perpetrated. She knew it. She did it. Those of you who are spouses as caregivers, you know if there's something going on with your spouse. And to keep pushing him out on stage is no different than when Colonel Parker did to Elvis and drugged him up and sent him out on stage to the point where he has a heart attack and dies at 42. Look at Michael Jackson. Look at, go through the list. And I have maintained that she has been the culprit of this all along. She could have stopped this at any point with him. And then that reporter who let her say this without any pushback, they just let her say it. But as I look at that also, I have to admit that defiance in the face of reality isn't limited to them. Sometimes it appears in my own bathroom mirror, and I have to deal with it myself. In fact, the absurdity of these public examples just reveals a common problem in the human condition. Most of us have our version of the same speech. We insist that exhaustion, it's not that bad. The debt is manageable. The resentment is justified. The addiction is under control. The diagnosis is wrong. We're fine. I deal with fellow caregivers every day who insist that things are fine while they're struggling under impossible tasks. You could see it. I could see it. You could see it. We say it ourselves. And like Jill Biden and Iran, we also twist ourselves into pretzels, defending a position that reality abandoned a long time ago. Now, we mock them, but are we prepared to admit that we often travel the same road, not quite as far down as they are, but it's the same road? You know, think about something so simple as the Serenity Prayer. It asks for the wisdom to know the difference between what can be changed and what can't. But if we're honest, I think most of us would prefer a different option. We want to negotiate with reality, at least says, okay, we'll call it a draw, like the Black Knight did. But sooner or later, reality is going to put the verdict on the table. The question is, are we going to acknowledge it? The Black Knight never did. That's what made it funny. We laughed at it. Iran and Jill Biden seem intent on going that same path into absurdity. And so we laugh at that, and we deride Iran, we deride Jill Biden for that. But maybe, we can occasionally stop laughing long enough to see ourselves in this. Reality does have a way of reminding us that some of the things that we carry are more than just a flesh wound, that we do really have burdens. And part of the healing process for us as a caregiver is to recognize reality and stop being defiant in it. Ask for help. Say, I'm struggling. I'm not fine. Can you imagine the difference if Jill Biden had cared enough about her husband and this country to go to the stage and take the white towel and say, we're done. I love this man too much to let him continue this way. I'd have had a lot of respect for her if she'd done that. And I think you would too, because that's a caring wife. Edith Wilson didn't do that for Woodrow Wilson. And I can go through the list of others who didn't do that. And now she takes her place in history as the enabling first lady who, for her own selfish reasons, did not love her husband enough to say, "We're done. Honey, you've served your time. Let's go home. Let's go home. It's time." What a powerful demonstration of what self-centeredness looks like, when selflessness would have not only been there for a marriage, but for a nation. This is Peter Rosenberger. This is Hope for the Caregiver. We'll be right back. I'll never forget walking into the hospital room after Gracie had her second amputation. Both legs are gone now. And she looked at me. She said, "I know what I'm going to do." And I was kind of startled. I said, "Well, what are you going to do?" She said, "I'm going to help provide prosthetic limbs to my fellow amputees and tell them about Jesus." And I said, "Well, baby, can we get out of the hospital first?" But she never let it go. And for almost 20 years, we've been working out of Ghana, West Africa. We treat patients all over there from other countries that come there. We send supplies. 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All of this because Gracie trusted God with her heartache. 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We're going to point them to Christ. 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
0: I have talked to so many people in desperate situations. And in order to offer any assistance in that, there has to be clarity. Clarity of thought. Concise, to the point where they have direction. She may not make it, but you have to. That's clarity. And I say to you, my fellow caregivers, that your loved one may be in desperate straits. If so, I hurt with you. I get that. I truly get it. But you are no good to them if you collapse. You are no good to them if you're broke. You are no good to them if you're a train wreck emotionally and physically and spiritually. They may not make it, but you have to. You have to. That is not selfish. That's clarity. But now, what is making it look like you turning into this, shaking hands with it, and recognizing God is still sovereign in this? He's not abandoning you. This is hard, but it doesn't have to defeat you. Can you hang on to that?
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0: Welcome back to Hope for the Caregiver. 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And I put it out there just as an organized way. You can subscribe to it. You don't have to pay anything. There are several things that are behind a paywall, and I would welcome the support of what I'm trying to do with this. It's not very much. It's like $5. I don't know how much you pay for a cup of coffee every month, but I'd like to think I could at least match the value of a cup of coffee per month on what I'm offering to my fellow caregivers of things that I've learned for 40 years. Would you take advantage of it? Caregiver.substack.com. My podcast is out there. That's free. And I put out this show and other things, other interviews that I do. And then if I do videos, that's at the Substack as well, because my podcast doesn't allow, like, I can't post video to Spotify, for example. I can to YouTube, but it doesn't allow me to do that on my podcast. So I put all that at my Substack. And then what happens is you just get an email or a push notice from the app of Substack and said, "Hey, look, Peter's got a new article out there. Peter's got this out there new," and just all kinds of things that I put out there. And you can contact me through that. There's just so much I'm putting out there to help my fellow caregivers. And I feel an urgency to do so because I see how difficult this is. And I'm serious about it. I'm serious about offering what I've learned because I feel like I have a stewardship responsibility. And I hope that you feel the same way as you're learning things together with me, that both of us now can go out and talk to more people and be able to go into very painful situations and share the hope of Christ in a way that's meaningful to people in those things. That's the whole point of all this. I'm just one beggar showing the other beggars where the bread is. And that's what we do. All right. So caregiver.substack.com. Today's hymn that every caregiver ought to know, for those who've just now joined in the program, we've been doing a series on hymns that every caregiver ought to know. And I just go through these hymns periodically. Sometimes producer Pat thought at one time, she said, well, that's just a chorus. I said, well, it's a hymn to me. So I find songs that I have sung, played, Gracie has sung in some of the darkest places of our life. And we've had some pretty dark ones. And these songs have stood out. And this one was written by a guy named Frederick Whitfield, born in England, 1829. And he was an Anglican minister for most of his life. He was much of his life, not most of it, but he was educated at Trinity College in Dublin and spent decades in parish ministry. And he wrote around 30 hymns, but he's remembered basically for just one, and that's this one. He was not known as a great theologian. I'm not saying that he wasn't. I mean, he just wasn't known for that. But he was a pastor, and he faithfully served people who were going through their struggles in life, just like you and I are. And this hymn that he wrote in 1855 focused on the name of Jesus. And it's a very simple tune. It was an American folk tune that was put on it, but he wrote the text. I don't think he put it with the tune. That's usually the way it works. A lot of times these guys will write a great text, and then they'll have a tune. So let's go over here to the caregiver keyboard. I feel like Mr. Rogers when I do that. Let's go to the town of make-believe, you know, and get the little train going, you know. But by the way, the guy that played the piano for him was just an amazing jazz pianist. And Mr. Rogers was no slouch at it either. He was pretty good at what he did, too. So anyway, back to the caregiver keyboard. This hymn, I'm going to lower this down in the key of D because I'm a little froggy today. There is a name I love to hear.

then here's the fourth verse. It tells of one whose loving heart can feel my deepest woes, in who each sorrow bears a part that none can bear below. So, you know, it's so consistent with Scripture. He's a man of sorrow, acquainted with grief. He comes into our sorrow. He does these things, and he feels this. He knows this. He knows what's going on. He's not looking at this from afar. He entered this. And then that's when you break out in this chorus, oh.

those of you who are pianists or guitarists, for those who don't like me doing the music theory, I'm sorry. I do this because I love to throw in better chords, and I'm trying to learn better chords to play. Oh, how I love Jesus. And then you throw in like a diminished chord. Oh, that's a flat 7.

Now, can't you see yourself singing this around the house? Just humming it. Because he first loved me. And what do we, let me go back over here to the main mic and leave the caregiver keyboard. I may come back to it. I have two mics in here, so I go back and forth. But the principle of this is, look, because he first loved me. Now think about what are we saying there? That you figured this out? That, you know, I love him because I figured this out, and I called on him and said, Lord, I got an idea. How about if I come to you? Is that how it works? Is that what he says? No man comes to the Father except that the Spirit draws him. The Father draws him. And Scripture says no one seeks after God. Not anyone. Nobody's doing this. And Paul quoted that again. That's from the Old Testament. Paul quoted again. No one's doing this. No one seeks after righteousness. No one's doing this. But his Spirit pursued you. It made us willing to be willing, if you will. And that's what happens. While we were yet enemies, he did this for us. We didn't love him. We were not seeking after him in our sin. And he came to us. Oh, how I love Jesus. Now, what does that mean for us as a caregiver? He first loved you. He knew you first. You're not crying out to him in distress as a caregiver, and that's the first time y'all have an encounter. Okay? He knew you. He knew me. He knew our loved one. He knew Gracie. He knows these things. We don't have a God who reacts. You ever notice this? God doesn't play defense. It's not like, you know, oh man, what happened to Peter and Gracie? You know, God's not smacking his forehead over this. That's the whole point of this. Because he first loved us, he pursued us. And he set our feet on this path, knowing that we're going to have some tough times with it. There is a name I love to hear. But that's what it says in the verse here. It tells of one whose loving heart can feel my deepest woe. Do you believe?

0: 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Oh, how I love Jesus. That's our hymn for this week. I hope you enjoyed that, and we'll press on this series and keep coming to you with more and more hymns that every caregiver ought to know. Thanks for joining me today. We are out of time. Look at the clock, and we've got to go again. 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
4: This is the Middle East Report, your connection to truthful reporting on Israel and the Middle East. I'm John Riley. We're supposed to be in a ceasefire between the United States and Iran, but Iran is constantly attacking our troops and our military bases in the Middle East. President Trump says we're going to have an agreement with Iran to end the war very, very soon. He has said that multiple times, but no agreement has been signed. What in the world is going on here? Eric Stackelback is host of Stackelback Tonight on TBN and also host of the Watchman newscast. He has some thoughts on that.
5: They will not agree to anything long term, which weakens them in the long term. It's talk, double talk, backwards, forwards. It's demonic. Now they're saying today, Iran's regime, we're pulling back. And then Trump responds and says, well, maybe it's good we take a break. So I just think the president, I know he wants to get a deal. There comes to a point where the only thing these people will understand is force. That's the memo they get. It's a demonic death cult. They are fanatics. So I don't see, if you want to solve this, if you are truly committed to solving this long term and not kicking the can down the road to the next administration, I don't see another credible option outside of military force and bringing this regime to its knees, where it was before the ceasefire, by the way. I mean, if Trump was consumed with poll numbers in the midterms, he would have ended this thing before Memorial Day weekend, right? When millions of Americans were on the road and traveling for the holiday and seeing their gas prices. So to his credit, he's doing what a true leader does. It may not be popular in some circles, but he's sticking to his guns because he feels like he's doing the right thing for the American people. Got to respect that. But I think the more the talk drags on, and maybe this becomes a 60-day ceasefire, that's part of the negotiations now, I just think you're kicking the can down the road, and you're whether President Trump has to handle it before he leaves office in early 2029 or his successor does, you're going to have to deal with it eventually. In the interim, Iran's going to rebuild. We know this.
4: Iran has told the president of the United States that there's no more negotiations until the war between Israel and Hezbollah is ended. And then the president got involved and called the prime minister of Israel and said, okay, hold off on that. Stop attacking Hezbollah. It's affecting my negotiations. Eric Stackelback had a few thoughts on that as well.
5: I don't like what I'm seeing right now. Israel has made some major gains on the ground. There was noise of advancing on Beirut. I feel like the U.S. is tying their hands. Now, I'm usually saying that under a Democrat president, but I feel like the Trump administration in this instance is saying, look, there's linkage here between Lebanon and Iran. And Iran won't make a deal with the U.S. if Israel's pounding Hezbollah in Lebanon. But Israel should be pounding Hezbollah in Lebanon because Hezbollah is bombing Israel. You know where I stand on this. I'm a pretty absolutist when it comes to destroy Iran's regime, destroy Hezbollah. That's it. No half measures here. But Israel's kind of fighting with one hand behind its back right now. Israel's being restrained in a sense. So this is a big problem because we don't want Hezbollah gaining confidence here. We don't want to see Hezbollah saying Israel's got its hands tied. So let's keep poking and poking and poking. And they're not allowed to hit back, essentially, because that will jeopardize the larger U.S.-Iran peace deal. I just don't like where we're at right now. I feel like the Iranian regime is playing their typical games, talking us to death, and Israel's being restrained from crushing Hezbollah. So I'm troubled right now by what I see. I'm hoping that whatever the outcome is here or whatever the strategy is, it works to perfection in terms of weakening Iran's regime and Hezbollah beyond repair. I don't see any scenario in which a peace negotiation is going to do it. Hamas, Hezbollah, and Iran's regime understand one thing: force. It's the only way you will disarm them, through force, and we all know it. They're Islamic jihadists driven by a relentlessly evil ideology. So we can keep negotiating and spinning our wheels, but you're going to get the same outcome that everyone else has gotten over the past 47 years. Praying for wisdom, discernment, clarity for the president, his team, for Prime Minister Netanyahu.
6: 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That's the Middle East Report. I'm John Riley. 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
9: 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The print version will be shipping later this week, so be sure to look for it. Sadly, June has become synonymous with so-called Pride Month, where sexual sin and rebellion against God are not repented of, but celebrated. Parades, often with lewd behavior, march through the streets, rainbow flags are flown, and the media and organizations trip over themselves to promote what God's word everywhere condemns. The lie that has been swallowed is that people are born, even created by God, whatever way they identify in the LGBTQ alphabet. Our guest today is Pastor Darren Mell of Made Free Ministries. He knows firsthand that this is a lie from the pit of hell. God's rescue of Darren out of homosexuality highlights the lavish grace of God, but also how errant churches confuse and keep people in their sin. Let's get straight to the interview with Pastor Darren Mell. Darren, thank you for coming on the Christian Worldview radio program today. I want to start out by just reading a couple paragraphs from your bio. And it says, Darren Mell's testimony is a clear narrative of Christ's rescuing mercy and sanctifying power. After being drawn into occult practices as a teenager and experiencing spiritual torment, he cried out to Jesus at age 17 and began to read Scripture seriously, where he came under conviction that his same-sex desires and the, quote, gay Christian framework were incompatible with repentance and obedience to Christ. One more paragraph. Over time, the Lord used faithful Christian relationships, prayer, and the steady ministry of the Word to call him out of an LGBT identity and into a life marked by repentance, integrity, and perseverance. God answered specific prayers that led to leaving a same-sex relationship and ultimately marrying his wife, Rhoda, in 2005. They now serve the Lord together and are raising their two children as a living testimony of God's restoring grace and new creation power in Christ. Darren, fill in more details about God's rescue of your life and how he brought you to saving faith.
10: Yeah, I'm smiling because the enemy wanted to steal the hope that I had growing up, wanting to get married and have kids. But when the same-sex attraction and the teasing, all that stuff came together and created a gay identity in high school, it was really confusing. And having to come out gay and give up that dream of having a family, that, yeah, I smile now because the devil's been defeated. So I just grew up as a cultural Christian. We went to church and I went to Sunday school and I got confirmed in the church, but I only knew that there was a Noah's Ark and Jesus died on the cross and was risen. I didn't really know much other than that, and that the Bible was, you know, what we studied is the Word of God. So the occult practices, you dabble in the demonic and you will get the fruit of that. And I was having night terrors and being attacked by demons at night, and that I saw at the time a bunch of my friends become Christians and kind of gave up some of the things that we were doing. I asked them about these ghosts that were attacking me, and they said that they were demons and Jesus' power over that. And so after one time I got attacked, I ran through the high school looking for those Christian friends, and I found Lindsay, and I said, "Lindsay, I need Jesus. You know, I'm being attacked by demons, and save me." And she said, "Well, I've never done this before, but you need to pray to receive Jesus." So she walked me through a prayer and started going to youth group, got rid of behaviors of participating in cultish things, and understood that the Bible was the Word of God. And I saw people's lives change. I was filled with the Holy Spirit reading the Bible, and it was bringing me conviction. And, you know, you read Romans and you read 1 Corinthians 6 and you realize that this same-sex attraction, this lust after men, is a sin. And I didn't know when I came to Christ. I didn't come to Christ because I knew I was a sinner per se, but more the demonized man set free. And now I realize, you know, I have sin in my life, and this became the sin that I was focused on. And I went to my youth pastor and my pastor and told them what I was struggling with. They're like, "Well, you know, the Bible says it's a sin, so let's just not do that." And it's the just don't do it model at first. And then that kind of didn't work for me. So my pastor took me to a ministry and it went over my head. It was John Polk who is there speaking. You know, I was once gay and now I'm married, and not really knowing how to deal with this same-sex attraction, just pray it away, pray against it. God, give me strength to not do it. It eventually led into being discouraged in my faith. I had some traumatic things happen to me, and I just adopted the gay identity. And I lived as a gay Christian. Of course, when I came out and told my fellowship, or I got saved, that I was going to be a gay Christian, I got Matthew 18 disfellowshipped. So I did find a gay affirming church, and I recognize I could only push the Holy Spirit down to my toes. I knew that I was convicted that homosexuality is wrong, but I didn't have the answers on how to reconcile what I was feeling. And I told my friend in my church, I said, "You know, Darren, you don't have to behave that way. You can be celibate." And I said, I want to be loved and I want to love. Like, God put something in me and I don't want to be single. I'm not called to be alone. And that's when I went into the gay community to find love. And while in the gay community, I had a scare with HIV. So I settled down and tried to find a monogamous relationship, and lived that way for several years in a monogamous relationship. You know, David, the scripture says that God doesn't break a bent reed or snuff out a smoldering wick. And this was a time my church turned me over to Satan for the destruction of my flesh. And I've experienced that. And I had a brother in the church. He would call me, keep in connection with me, just asking me how I'm doing and encourage me in the Lord. You know, you got a call in your life for ministry. And I was like, "Yeah, I'm going to church." And he knew I was going to a gay affirming church. But he invited me to go to a prayer conference. And at that prayer conference, he asked me, "Darren, do you really think you're gay?" And I said, "You know, I don't know. I've been trying to pray it away, but my, you know, it's not changing." Said, "But Lord, if I'm not supposed to be gay, break me up with my boyfriend." And that was my sincere prayer. And my friend didn't leave me there. He said, "Well, Darren, if you're to get married, who would you marry?" And he knows full well I'm in the gay community. You know, I'm not exactly looking for a wife. But I said, "Well, there's this one woman, Rhoda, that I know, and she's filled with the Holy Spirit." And I prayed, "Lord, if you want me to be straight, work it out so I can marry Rhoda." So after that prayer meeting, it was prayed in faith. I went home. And my boyfriend broke up with me that day as soon as I got back. And so, you know the Lord answered your prayer. I wasn't excited about it, but it did work out that I proposed to Rhoda and we did get married. So it was about 2 years after that prayer, there was some transition time of faith growing and the Lord orchestrating, being the perfecter of my faith that he is, orchestrating things that Rhoda and I would grow in friendship and realize that we have the same heart in Christ and just really felt like we could pursue a relationship. And so, yeah, we got married and I came into the marriage with gay porn addiction. I came into it with same-sex attraction. She fully knew me as a gay man before we got married. And I just said, Lord, the sexuality thing's up to you. We're going to get married in faith. And I could say, David, I promise you, I didn't get married to make myself straight. I really gave it to the Lord. And I said, I don't know how this is going to work out, but we both believe that we're going to get married. I didn't limit God and say, you know, I'm going to be gay, married to a lesbian, and we're just going to live this way. I said, Lord, whatever you want, we're going to trust you for that. We had two miscarriages, but we did have Sebastian. While Sebastian was in the womb, I was on a business trip, and I cheated on Rhoda in our marriage with a man. And I think that was the real moment where I realized I was a wretched sinner before a holy God. I knew that I had broken a covenant, and as much as, you know, I thought homosexuality was bad, cheating on my wife, I guess, was the sin that was, I just had a vow in my life that would never be me. And here it is. Mm-hmm. And I cried out to God and asked for mercy, and I repented to Rhoda right away, and she received me back, and she said, no husband of mine is going to get taken out by the enemy, you know? Mm. And there's a whole bunch more there, but from that point on, I told God, look, I've been praying with my pastor for 5 years to get over this pornography addiction. I've been praying for 20 years, trying to pray the gay away. You know, God, give me strength. And I'm like, God, I know you're good. I've seen the miracles. I've seen radical miracles and the little ones and the big ones. And I know that you're good. Your word is true. But I do not know how to live in holiness. You're going to have to teach me. And then the next year, God taught me what grace was, costly grace. Dietrich Bonhoeffer, cost of discipleship versus cheap grace versus hyper grace. I was almost hyper grace, but not quite. But grace that only is self-control. God will give you strength to not sin. Well, in my weakness, he's strong. I label that whole prayer, God, give me strength to self-righteousness. That's the 98% club. You can only get to 98% purity, and then it just falls apart. And then God addressed my father wound, my peer wound with girls, with boys, brought up the fact that I got raped, I was molested. Some things that I thought were my fault were really the enemy. And then God revealed to me that it's the evil desires in my heart that he wants to change. And my entire doctrinal experience has been praying against the devil anytime I'm tempted. And so all my evil desires I was projecting onto the enemy and rebuking him for tempting me. I never knew that God actually wanted to sanctify my heart and give me a new heart. Mm. I know it sounds crazy after 20 years and being in a church for 14 and all that kind of stuff, like really radically chasing Jesus. But these are the things that the Lord taught me. And the predominantly it was body shaming, being so thin as a teenager. I couldn't even bench press the bar, you know, 45 pounds. It was so embarrassing. And so I was othered, for lack of a better term, I was othered and labeled gay. I was in theater. I was nice. I wasn't as aggressive. I didn't like sports. So the Lord revealed all those and healed me of that, reprocessed all that trauma, to use psychological terms, reprocessing that with a secure connection to Jesus. And in him and in his word, I started reading the Bible instead of focusing on praying against my sin. I started looking at God and praying, God, change me to be like you, create me a clean heart, sanctify me. And so the ontology problem, I really thought, because everybody told me, and even my family affirmed the claim that I was gay ontologically, like as a being, an immutable trait. And so when you're stuck with that lie, it does a lot to you. But Jesus sets you free with the truth. So there's my testimony.
11: Wow. There was a lot there. That's really amazing, the journey that God brought you through so many years. Just a quick follow-up. So you really think you were born again in your late teens, but there was a years-long struggle after that, it sounds like. Correct me if I'm getting the story wrong here. a years long struggle after that before you understood how the resources God has provided in his word and through the Holy Spirit to overcome the sins of your flesh that you were struggling with before salvation?
10: Yeah, absolutely. I do believe that I was filled with the Holy Spirit upon belief, and I was saved, you know, when I prayed with Lindsay. And I go to Romans 10, you know, I had a zeal for the Lord, but not in accordance with knowledge. And so I created my own form of righteousness. And I'd say in hindsight, it was more morality. And as I came into the knowledge of God, he grew me in faith so that when I went through this trial, I would have something grounded to land on, which was Jesus. All my doctrines kind of got blown away as being built on sand. And I said, God, put me on the solid rock and let every pillar be built by Jesus. I think it's a maturity, the 2 Corinthians 7, 9, and 10, where it says, the sorrow that God desires leads to repentance without regret, but worldly sorrow leads to death. And by grace alone, God's grace carried me through that trial of cheating on Rhoda, because I had five other brothers in our church that were same-sex lust strugglers and that were struggling against it. And they're all now living back in the lifestyle. Mm. And so I know what the Lord has given me is special. And I don't mean like I'm special. To be given the grace of God and the knowledge of the truth is a gift. And the enduring truth and faith is a gift. And it's very special. And I cherish the word and the Holy Spirit's gift of conviction and teaching.
11: Conviction of sin is where it all begins, really, for whether you're in a homosexual lifestyle or heterosexual. You must be convicted over your sin. Otherwise, the gospel was not going to make any sense or have any desire for you when it's presented to you, when you realize you're a sinner. And you're in such threat of judgment, eternal judgment from a holy God. The only response is to repent and come to him on his terms. Repentance and faith in his son. In no other way. So thank you for sharing that, Darren. Darren Mell is our guest today here on the Christian Worldview. Just looking back, I know you had some lies told to you about who you were as a person. What is your view now of the assertion that is so commonly made that people are born gay and that's who they are? Pastor Darren Mell of Made Free Ministries will answer that question after this short break. I'm David Wheaton. 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
0: The glorying in destruction of our more recent iterations of the pro-abortion movement, that goes beyond disenchantment. That's desecration. Why does society find that exhilarating? Because there's nothing more exhilarating than having the blood of God on your hands, defying those things that God says need to be followed, trashing the sacred. And there's nothing more sacred than those who bear his image on the face of the planet.
11: That was Carl Truman talking about his new book, The Desecration of Man, How the Rejection of God Degrades Our Humanity. 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
9: 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Our topic today is Praise God That He Gives Victory Over Pride Month. And our guest is Pastor Darren Mell of Made Free Ministries. Just looking back, I know you had some lies told to you about who you were as a person. What is your view now of the assertion that is so commonly made that people are born gay and that's who they are?
10: I went through that after I married Rhoda. I did go through, is this something that's going to change or is it going to just be here forever? And the born this way did come across my plate. I went and read the APA's 2009 Task Force on Sexual Orientation Change effort. And they come out right off the bat and say there's no scientific evidence that you're either born that way or that you're made that way or whatever. And they go in and they talk about a bunch of stuff and they say there's anecdotal evidence that there's harm and that it doesn't work. But in that report, which nobody quotes, nobody cares about, but it matters, there's also anecdotal evidence of people who are religiously motivated do experience change.
11: Interesting.
10: And because they spent so much time framing up religion as the stigma against LGBT, I could read the veiled words. It was Christianity and knowing that homosexuality is a sin. So I come into the born gay argument, well, believing that God created me male or female and that God has said homosexuality is sin. You know, I'm married to Rhoda. I already am working through sexuality. You know, I've experienced change here in attractions. But is this going to be a struggle that I'm going to have? Or is it just my one wife? Not that I was looking to go lusting after other women, but am I born gay? That's the question at hand. And to me, I was like, it's enough that you said that some religious people experience change. And now with the conversion therapy ban overturned at the Supreme Court, one of the best arguments that they used was Lisa Diamond, who herself is a lesbian and was part of that task force, from my understanding, that wrote that paper. At Emory University, she came out and said, look, we got to stop saying that people are born gay because it's not true. They know that. And she said, and we know that. So we just got to stop using it because it's going to bite us in the butt. And so it's the research shows that sexual orientation is fluid. It's not immutable. But if you say that you're born gay and can't change, and that's the predominant narrative in all of everything, well, yeah, people told me that I was gay. I was labeled it all the time. And when you're a child, your identity is being formed by your experiences in life. My identity wasn't informed by scripture and by God's truth. It was informed by my lived experience. I questioned my sexuality and found out, yeah, I'm not really gay. And here's the journey out. But talking about that is quote unquote conversion therapy and yeah, will cause stigma. And I get it from outside the church and inside the church. So don't talk about that that way because not everybody experiences that. But everybody can, by faith and grace in Christ.
11: I want to talk about two recent stories that have come out in the news of very prominent people with regard to the homosexual movement. The first is Sam Alberry. He's a British pastor, author, popular speaker for the Gospel Coalition and Desiring God, John Piper's ministry. He's single and spoke often on the issue of sexuality. He studied at Oxford. He moved to America, and he was one of the pastors at Emmanuel Church in Nashville, where Russell Moore, the head of Christianity Today, serves along with Gavin Ortland. So it's a well-known church down there. He was single. He liked to use the term same-sex attracted Christian, but celibate. So he argued, and this, I'm quoting this from an online source, he argued that God calls Christians with same-sex attraction to celibacy and faithfulness rather than acting on those desires or embracing a gay identity. And I believe that's called Side B view of homosexuality, and I'll have you explain that in a second. One more short paragraph, Darren. In May 2026, still quoting here, he resigned from Emmanuel Church and was, quote, disqualified from gospel ministry after further evidence or admission, I'm not sure which one it was, that he had a, quote, inappropriate relationship with a man. First discovered in 2024, he resigned then from the Gospel Coalition and also from the Tim Keller Center for Cultural Apologetics. So Sam Alberry was a very notable figure, promoting side B, or that you can be a same-sex attracted Christian. In other words, you don't act on it. Be celibate, but this remains your identity. You have these sinful desires, and that's just who you are. So, Darren, could you explain for us what the side B view is that Alberry taught, and how prevalent that is in the evangelical church and mindset today, and why it's unbiblical?
10: I'll start with the label side B and give you some contrast, because it'll set some quick distinctions. Side B is side B of a coin. So side A, side B. Side A, gay Christianity, Matthew Vimes, Brendan Robertson. It's the God created you gay and affirms it. Love is love, gay marriage. So that's side A, gay practicing. Side B is gay marriage. So that's side A, gay practicing. Side B is gay celibacy. They both have an ontological belief that you are in

0: those who are touched by same-sex attraction, which I would say is same-sex lust. But if you're touched by that, you're called the celibacy. And I lived that. I tried to live that. And all love towards Sam. He's a brother in Christ. He has some bad doctrines, in my opinion. Some that I passed through. And Rosaria Butterfield, I'll just name drop here. Her book got me from side B to the hope of side X, which is where I'm now. Ex-gay, transformed by Christ, being born again, made new, redeemed, sanctified. And so side B, David, we're both in Minnesota, and I think it's best summed up with an article that I wrote, Agape First Ministries. The epitome of it is when one of the pastors in town of the largest church in Minnesota was teaching side B. It was literally August 2022. And he puts up 1 Corinthians 6:11, and he took out the word sanctification. Such were some of you, but you were washed and you were justified. He took out sanctification. Honestly, that is the best way to present side B, is that you will be gay the rest of your life. God will give you grace to not act out. And Sam, unfortunately, he was brought in as an associate pastor to a church. This is my understanding, is that he disclosed the relationship with this person, but it wasn't disqualifying. But later, more information came forward. So that's all the detail that Emmanuel put out there, was that more information came forward. But the doctrine itself is an ontological problem, and the bait and switch, it comes in with the words historical, biblical, sexual ethic. Well, we all agree that homosexuality is sin, the behavior is sin, but the identity is not. And so inside B, gay Christianity, you've got things like mixed orientation marriages. So you're always going to be same-sex lusting, but you may have attractions just for your wife, but you still are struggling, and that's just going to be the way that it is. Or I'm a gay Christian, but I'm celibate. Just that language, gay Christian, we don't have to go into detail about how that doesn't work, but that's pretty much the doctrine. And it's a good middle ground because it agrees on the morality and it keeps people from acting out in sin, but it kneecaps them to sanctification.
1: Yeah.
0: And it's saying, well, God will do sanctification for Teen Challenge. Okay, Teen Challenge gets to come in and say how God delivered them and they have no more desire for drugs, no more desire for alcohol. It's totally, they're set free, but not with homosexuality. That's who you are. Once gay, always gay. Well, I don't believe in once an alcoholic, always an alcoholic. Teen Challenge, you know, came to our church and sang that choir and gave their testimony. And I want the hope in the church to be restored. And the lie that's bait and switched is, well, now accept this ontology. Well, they really are gay and you just have to have compassion. And if you don't listen to them and understand them, then you're not really ministering to them. You know, you need to take a missional approach. You get to know their culture and their language. And here's the thing, Dave, I fully believe that when you repent of homosexuality, there is no cultural relevance. Nothing is tied to sodomy or gender confusion that's redeemable. End of story. You didn't do something because you're a sodomite. You did something because God gave you talents. Anything that's good came from God, not from sin.
1: For you as a person now, if you sense a wrong desire coming up inside of you for homosexuality or even heterosexuality, someone outside your wife, does that happen to you still? And how do you have victory over it?
0: Our desires are tied to our needs and our beliefs and how to get those needs met. My same-sex attraction was tied to body shaming. I lusted after a body that I thought I couldn't have. And my pastor took me to the gym and we worked out. I grew a chest and I could bench press my weight. My body changed. That body shame, that I was something else, that I could never have that body that I lusted after, broke. It just broke. And so as we remain in the word and in the body, God redeems and sanctifies those things out of us. It is the word, but then also actual lived experiences, right? And so what do we do when we're tempted? Well, it's our evil desires. I don't look at temptation the same way anymore. I teach that it's testing. Because if you go back to the Greek word, it's translated testing or tempting. And Jesus had no evil in him to be tempted with. He was tested and found to be a pure, spotless lamb. He's the only one. He was like us in every way, except he didn't have an indwelling sin. I'm set free of condemnation, Romans 8. So when I'm tempted, and I can honestly say before God that I'm not tempted with same-sex lust, that

0: just, it's not a thing. But I am tempted to not be obedient in the moment to fear, to doubt, and other things. And so I look at it as Jesus on the cross broke the veil. I now have access to the Father, and he's a good Father. Everything good comes from him. Anything that I go through, no weapon formed against me is going to prosper. He works out all things for the good. Jesus is interceding before the Father that I would endure through all trials and testings. And so anytime I feel the inkling of sin, I recognize it for what it is. There's something in me that the Father is going to sanctify. So I just go to the Father. I have no condemnation. I go to the Father and say, Lord, I'm really fearing here, or I'm really jealous that I'm living with all these problems in my home, and my neighbor, you've blessed him and his home is perfect. You know, like the envy, I'll admit, I envy a house that doesn't need a lot of repairs. But wait a minute, I'm envying and I'm not at peace with what I have. My joy begins with gratitude. And so there's always a way out in the Word, in what God teaches us and how to be in Christ. And that's the hope that we have, is that the Father is faithful to give us what we need, and it will sanctify us.
1: Darren, I want to talk about one other notable figure that has had a fall here. His name is Alan Chambers. And for those who don't know who Alan Chambers is, again, quoting from online, he's a leader of Exodus International. I don't believe that organization is in existence anymore.
0: He folded it in 2013.
1: Okay. It was the largest, quote unquote, ex-gay organization in the world to help homosexuals out of their sin. Wikipedia said it connected hundreds of ministries that promoted the idea that people could change their sexual orientation through faith, prayer, counseling, and reparative therapy, unquote. Again, that's from Wikipedia. In 2012, 2013, quoting again, Chambers underwent a significant change in his views. He publicly stated that the vast majority of people, claiming nearly 100%, 99.9%, do not experience a change in their underlying sexual orientation. At Exodus's final annual conference in June 2013, he delivered a lengthy apology to the LGBT community for the pain, shame, and harm caused by the organization's teaching and practices. He announced the permanent shutdown of Exodus International. You just mentioned that. Describing it as being trapped in a worldview that was neither biblical nor honoring to people. After closing Exodus, he founded Speak Love with other former leaders, shifting toward promoting grace, dialogue, safer communities. He wrote a memoir, My Exodus, From Fear to Grace, and later expressed support for same-sex marriage in certain contexts while maintaining a personal faith. Okay, then you come up to just recently, in May 2026, at age 54, Alan Chambers was arrested in Winter Park, Orange County, Florida, following an undercover sting operation. Authorities say he spent several months, starting in February of 2026, exchanging sexually explicit messages via social media with someone he believed was a 14-year-old boy. It was actually an undercover detective. What are your thoughts on his fall, and why do you think professing Christians, which Alan Chambers is, tend to weaken on this issue of homosexuality when the Bible is so clear on it?
0: Alan Chambers spent more time apologizing for Exodus or being an apologist for pro-gay theology than he was in the ex-gay ministry in Exodus, being a network. And that's really important. Exodus didn't do the ministry itself. It partnered with ministries to do stuff, or training and that kind of stuff. And from what I've interviewed, the leaders who were there, and you know, you can talk to Ann Edwards, formerly Ann Polk, Joe Dallas, Robert Gagnon, Stephen Black, Jason Thompson. What was really going on was there was a theological shift in Alan, and he had adopted antinomianism. Clark Whitten was his pastor. And if you go read it, it's hyper grace. So hyper grace is antinomianism. The law doesn't matter, just love. As far as I'm concerned, I don't recognize that as Christianity. I recognize that as false teaching. And if you need to say the word apostate, leaving the church and adopting heresies. It's been rejected by the church for 1,000 years plus. What I would say between Sam and Alan is doctrine matters. Doctrine matters. There is a truth that sets the captive free, and there is a religion of works. Alan getting caught doing what he was doing, if you go read some of the documents, he had called it forbidden love with this 14-year-old. Well, there was a forbidden love line in the sand that he walked past already, and that was homosexuality. Mm-hmm. The LGBTQ community, their definition of love is love. It's relative to whatever you say it is. And the teaching is consent, as long as you consent. And so as you start sliding towards hell with doctrine and you're given over to that, yeah, the consequences, God's not going to be mocked. The wages of sin is death. You reap what you sow, is what it says. These are the doctrines that Alan has been practicing by rejecting the gospel, the power of transformation, the sanctification of Christ, the call to repentance. I get it. I mean, I get the struggle of working in yourself and saying, well, I tried to pray it away and it didn't work, so it's not real. But that's taking your experience and making it the truth. The Wesleyan quadrilateral, you don't put experience at the top. As you turn that around, I believe the word is going to be at the top. Alan and all of those people have created a tradition of embracing homosexuals. Even though he was married to a woman and had children, he supported homosexuality. And so those doctrines are going to lead somewhere. It's Romans 1. You're going to go from one pit to the next, going deeper and deeper into the pit in deception. And that's where they're at. I hope if Alan has a heart for Christ, that this will be his moment of realizing, you know what? This hyper-grace thing leads to hell. And that grace isn't about the forgiveness of sins. It's about the transforming of the heart so you don't desire sin. You only desire love. And you know what love is. I pray that his heart will be changed. And I think Sam is a whole lot closer than Alan is. You know, I don't know. Yeah. I don't know where they are. But I know that God redeems. And as long as they're alive, mercies are new every day.
1: Our guest is Pastor Darren Mell of Made Free Ministries. In the next segment, we'll discuss how the Republican Party has capitulated on the sin of homosexuality. 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Cal Beisner of the Cornwall Alliance writes about how our nation can be turned back to honoring and following the Lord through teaching and applying the whole counsel of God. Journalist Alex Newman examines the Orwellian-named Board of Peace that President Trump formed earlier this year and what that portends. Plus, the insert includes lots of new children's resources for summer. The Christian Worldview Journal is a bi-monthly print and digital publication designed to sharpen your biblical worldview on current events and issues of the faith. 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
2: The glorying in destruction of our more recent iterations of the pro-abortion movement, that goes beyond disenchantment. That's desecration. Why does society find that exhilarating? Because there's nothing more exhilarating than having the blood of God on your hands, defying those things that God says need to be followed, trashing the sacred. And there's nothing more sacred than those who bear his image on the face of the planet.
1: 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I'm David Wheaton. 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Our topic today is Praise God That He Gives Victory Over Pride Month. And our guest is Pastor Darren Mell of Made Free Ministries. You know, Darren, I want to move into a couple other issues that are related to this. And one of them is the direction of the Republican Party in this country. Republicans were known for conservative values and Christian-influenced values. That was one of kind of the legs of the stool of conservatism. But that hasn't been the case in the last, I'm not even sure how many years, maybe 20 years probably in the Republican Party. Nowadays, the Republican Party has softened not only on abortion, but also on the issue of homosexuality. There's little opposition to same-sex marriage. It's commonplace to see Republicans who are homosexuals, like someone like a very well-known person like Dave Rubin, a media personality on the Republican side. He's married to a man, so to speak, and has children through, through IVF. They chose their children and a woman carried them through surrogacy. Media influencers like Guy Benson and Fox News and Tammy Bruce, Treasury Secretary Scott Bessent in Trump's cabinet, very visible person in his cabinet, is a homosexual married to a man with children.
0: Rick Grenell.
1: Yeah, Rick Grenell is another one, big advisor for Trump. Scott Pressler, a big GOP activist, get the vote out person. The question is, what is the problem, Darren, with integrating and platforming homosexuals within the Republican Party? Second part of that question is, because you've been pretty active politically as well in Republican conservative politics, what has been the Republican Party's response to you?
0: There's three things I'll answer this with. The first one is that our culture has normalized the ontological belief that people are gay. And so it starts right there. Everything goes from there, that you are gay. There's nothing you can do. It's a mutable trait. So let's just move on. What my experience has been is the libertarian movement has had a big influence over the last 12 years, maybe 16 if I go back far enough, with freedom to who you want to marry, who you want to love. They bought that and it came in with the libertarians. So in the Republican Party, in my own BPOU, Basic Political Organizational Unit, the smallest unit, they were trying to run a homosexual in my area. And I was beside myself and trying to convince them. And the argument there was Big Tent, that we have to take this away from the Democrats. And it was a Big Tent argument back then. The narrative has been, well, we need to win. And what I've noticed is as the left moves farther left, every issue gets pulled to the left. I don't agree with this, that the strategy is to just grab on the fringes of theirs to pull those people this way, but the whole thing is going left, you know? So it's not a winning strategy. And so I did leave the Republican Party and I was elected the chair of the Constitution Party because I believe that our votes is the currency of our virtue and that we're not voting to win. We're voting to bring our virtues forward. We've kind of forgotten what we're accomplishing is that the government is there to protect good and punish evil. The same day that I was elected the chair of the Constitution Party, the Minnesota Republicans confirmed the Log Cabin Republicans as an affiliate, the gay contingency. And then several months later, the National Party did. And the Constitution Party elected me knowing full well I was a former homosexual. And they're like, no, that's actually a good thing. And I did everything I could to bring the constitutional values forward. And I found in Minnesota that the libertarian concept of love is love and freedom, how we've arrived is that nationally is it's a libertarian model. And Charlie Kirk was libertarian. He went on Dave Rubin's show and said, look, personally, I don't believe in gay marriage, but hey, I don't believe a government should tell you anything. Go ahead, get married. You know, that's good for you. And I just don't think that that's a virtue to extol in our government. I believe that licentiousness will breed cultural decay. Unlimited freedom morally is licentiousness. Freedom needs moral and legal boundaries. I'm not dropping down Christian nationalism, but I am dropping down that our values matter. And in the Constitution Party, yeah, it had everything I believed in and nothing that I didn't believe in. And they even acknowledged Jesus as sovereign in the preamble, not in the plank itself, but in the preamble, just like our preamble of our Constitution is the Declaration of Independence, right? Our creator is Jesus. And when we reject that, things start falling apart. And there's no such thing as a conservative homosexual. in my world, if we're not conserving the family and protecting children, what is conserving then? And what I've noticed, what we're conserving is our pocketbooks. It's just small government. That's all that exists at this point. And that's the love of money. It's not the love of your neighbor. I have spoken in many places and to many leaders, and it is clear that the Republican Party has their gay, and you list them all off, and I'd say gays against groomers, and even in TPUSA and TPUSA faith, if you go listen to Pastor Rob teach about homosexuality in the Big Tent and why they embrace it, it doesn't fly for me. It's not biblical. And I think the concessions that you make for politics is a worldly concession, and virtue matters. So I can't give my vote that direction.
1: So what do you do about this then, Darren? Do you have a moral litmus test within a party? I mean, it's not just homosexuals within the Republican Party, but there's a lot of heterosexual, immoral people who are cheating on their wives and who are chronic adulterers and fornicators. So how do you develop a coalition to get your values into government when you're trying to, the coalition has to be full of sinners? What do you do?
0: Well, I'm not in the Republican Party, but I can tell you what I've done is I'm a co-founder of cornerstonestandard.com. It's a cornerstone standard to protect families. I put forth resolutions and distributed resolutions to individuals in the Republican Party, and I was able to get 3 platform items added to the platform to protect children and the family. I wasn't even in the Republican Party. I didn't have a vote, but I did the work, and I believe that God calls each of us to do the work that he set before us. Ephesians 2:10, I'm his workmanship, doing works that he's put before me. He's ordained it, and I'll walk in that grace. I'm not a politician today. I'm a pastor. We're actually teaching this in Nehemiah, but it was actually my cousin's church when the pastor was preaching on Nehemiah, and I recognized that Nehemiah, it was the people that started rebuilding the wall. Then the politicians got involved. And then the merchants or the corporations. And so to me, we live in a republic. We vote. We don't have a dictator, as much as the left thinks Trump is a dictator. We don't have kings. We're still a representative republic. And we get to vote our values. And I think that the church has not done its job in teaching and equipping the body with the knowledge of God, the virtues of God, the principles of God, nor being bold in our culture. I believe that the church should be the conscience of the culture. And we have had decades of, we only speak what we're for, not what we're against. And I can quote several leaders in the church in Minnesota that have told me that. We only love people. We don't call them to repent. I mean, repentance was like a 4-letter word in some churches that I've been in or been to. And so I think for us, politics is a means of punishing evil. And I'm not a Christian nationalist, again, in the pejorative, but I believe Psalms 2, the world's trying to break off the fetters and God's scoffing at them. And he's saying, you better bow your knee to Jesus lest his wrath come upon you. I think God has allowed things to get as bad as they are. I don't think that America is Sodom and Gomorrah. Over in Israel, they just had the biggest pride ever in the Dead Sea where Sodom and Gomorrah was. You know, we've got a very strong divide in this country. And so what do? We continue to teach the church and equip people with the knowledge and just be the light. And in that, the darkness will be evident and people will be able to see, you know what, that's not working. And if we can get past, if we can get a coalition of people saying, stop harming the kids. Let's start there, you know? And Trump's been fighting transgenderism, and I am so thankful. And the research that they published through HHS has been amazing. The amicus brief that we put together, they used at the Supreme Court for that hearing, and we won there. We're gonna have a coming to Jesus with the anti-trans, pro-gay conservative movement. And I just posted on Facebook this video with Dave Rubin sitting down with liberals And they were saying, well, what about Michael Knowles? You know, he's coming against gay marriage. And I've been saying this when I was in the Republican Party. We're going to have a coming to Jesus moment. Y'all call it big tent, right? You call it big tent. I call it leveraging your neighbor. I call it using someone's disposition and sin for a greater purpose or a lesser of two evils. I just hate that proverb, the lesser of two evils. Because we're going to have a coming to Jesus moment, David, when the quote-unquote conservative gays realize that Christians are coming for gay marriage. Now, Trump isn't. So don't get me wrong. There's going to be a split in this Christian movement because the next thing that's coming is, are we going to fight for the family, for those children? Because now Dave Rubin, the surrogacy, IVF, all that stuff, is trafficking children. But they see it as, well, you accepted me as gay. I want to have a family. I wanted to have love. You gave me love. I want to have a family. Let me have a family. We've gone down this road. So at what point do you draw the line that they're going to say, wait a minute, you said you loved me, but now you don't, you hypocrite. And it comes down to Romans 12:9. Let your love be with hypocrisy. Hey, was evil thing that was good. We're not loving them. We're not loving that quote unquote conservative gay individual by bringing him in saying, oh, that doesn't matter. That's tertiary. No, this is first order. The person in adultery, you can fix that. I'm not trying to draw lines, but with me, where God has me as a former homosexual, I don't think that these conservatives are loving them. I don't think Pastor Rob and TPUSA is loving the homosexual by saying, we agree to disagree, let's just do politics. Because at some point, TPUSA is going to have to choose, are they going to protect the nuclear family or not? You're going to burn the gays again, the people who identify as gay. You're burning them again. And they're going to call you a hypocrite. Politics isn't about winning. Politics is about the virtues that we're going to live by, the law. And you got to choose. I choose the Lord.
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1: 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The law came in so that the transgression would increase, but where sin increased, grace abounded all the more, so that as sin reigned in death, even so grace would reign through righteousness to eternal life through Jesus Christ our Lord. God's law is clear that all sexual desire and actions outside the covenant of male-female marriage is sin. But God's gospel is also clear that the person and work of Christ on the repentant sinner's behalf is how the sinner can be forgiven and made righteous. What good news! 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
7: This is the Middle East Report, your connection to truthful reporting on Israel and the Middle East. I'm John Riley. The war between the United States and Iran continues. It's been several months now, and negotiations are ongoing. President Donald Trump says, well, we're almost there. Negotiations are almost completed. And then nothing happens. He goes into the Situation Room, and they talk a lot there, but nothing is signed. What in the world is going on here? We need to pray for the president, for sure, and we need to, you know, stand with our troops. But what's happening here? Eric Stackelbeck is the host of the weeknight program Stackelbeck Tonight on TBN, and he hosts the podcast The Watchman Newscast. This is what he thinks is happening.
8: Fire still being exchanged between the United States and Iran. The ceasefire, at least officially, is still on. In name only, it seems to me. Because over the past week, we've had practically every other day, it seems, direct military conflict between the United States and Iran. Iran targeting U.S. bases in Kuwait, and the U.S. targeting certain Iranian assets in the Strait of Hormuz. We have Hezbollah in Lebanon, by the way, by extension. Iran's proxy, the crown jewel of its proxies in Lebanon, continuing to bombard and kill Israelis with rockets and drones. Yet we're told, ceasefire, no worries. Folks, it seems like a state of war to me in both Lebanon and with Iran right now, despite the veneer of a ceasefire. I'm just saying, I personally think that the U.S. should finish the job with the Iranian regime. I don't believe these should just be defensive measures. Iran keeps firing, keeps blustering, keeps meddling in the Strait of Hormuz. I trust President Trump. He's earned my trust. He's more than earned the benefit of the doubt when it comes to Iran. He's proven his first term, and so far in his second term, that he gets the Iranian threat. He's made all the moves up until now. I do think, however, that the time for talk has been over for about 2 months, really for 47 years when it comes to Iran's regime. They're going to talk you to death if you let them, as I'm fond of saying. They will literally talk you to death. They're buying time here, stretching things out with the goal of waiting Trump out. I said earlier, nothing's guaranteed beyond 2028. Iran's mad mullahs are saying, okay, Trump is a hardliner. He's not going to blink. He gets us. Maybe we make some concessions in the short term, and then he leaves office in 2028, and we pray for President AOC or President Gavin Newsom. And then we can go back to our old games, rebuilding nukes, missiles, ballistic missiles, drones, proxy network, building them back up, etc. The Islamic Revolutionary Guards Corps, the IRGC, is firmly calling the shots. They're evil, diabolical, and wicked, this Iranian regime, but they're good at talking and double-talking and lying and obfuscating and negotiating and wheeling and dealing. They're good at it. They're evil, but they're good at that. So they'll talk you to death until 2028, and then their prayer is that a Democrat gets into office. The other aspect of this, which cannot be discounted, which is very, very important, is their ideology. And that ideology involves the return of the Islamic Messiah, the Mahdi, the 12th Imam. That's what they call him. You might say, what are you talking about? I'm explaining to you that this regime has a very well thought out ideology that they truly believe in and that they will shape policy around. They believe in a time of great global chaos that the Islamic Messiah will return to earth. They call him the Mahdi, or the 12th Imam. He's been gone for a while, but he's going to come back. He's going to lead the armies of Islam to victory with the Iranian regime as the tip of the spear in his Islamic armies. They'll wipe out all the Christians and Jews. There will be worldwide Islamic rule. And by the way, Jesus will accompany the Mahdi as his wingman. So Jesus, a Jew who Christians follow, will help wipe out all the Jews and Christians. They really believe this. I know it sounds crazy, but they're true believers in this. And they believe the Mahdi will return at a time of great global chaos. You're not going to get any sort of satisfactory deal with Iran's regime. It's just not going to happen.
7: 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That's the Middle East Report. I'm John Riley. 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
10: Ladies and gentlemen, what is unique about the United States of America? We talk about American exceptionalism. What does that mean? Does that mean the people are exceptional, or are founding documents and our Constitution exceptional? And if they are exceptional, what can we do to keep this republic that our founders gave us? We just did a tour, you may have seen on our podcast, with the Speaker of the House, Mike Johnson. He took us through the Capitol and showed us so many of the spiritual aspects of the Capitol that most people don't know. And it was a little bit embarrassing because I didn't know many of the spiritual aspects of the Capitol and our founding. And we need to know that. And our school kids need to know that, because we do have a unique country here in America. And it came through divine providence. I think you can show that quite clearly. And my guest today does show it quite clearly in a very fun way. He goes through the history of our founding. And I'm talking about the great Eric Metaxas, ladies and gentlemen. All the way from the Northeast. He's typically in New York City, but he's visiting his mom in Connecticut right now. And here he is, the great Eric Metaxas. Eric, it was great to see you about a month ago. We had dinner in New York City when I was speaking at your church, King's Church, 31st and 8th, where you preach quite frequently. How are you, sir?
11: I'm preaching this weekend.
10: You are?
11: It'll be after this airs, but okay. Or before this airs, I should say. But King's Church, New York City. And it was a joy to see you. Love to have you in our neck of the woods. And thanks for having me on to talk about what's rather important, the story of the American Revolution. Turns out this is very important stuff.
10: Yes. And the book is titled Revolution. This is a history of the greatest country in the history of the world. And for those of you, ladies and gentlemen, that don't know Eric Metaxas, Eric really came on the scene in a very big way when he did the biography called Bonhoeffer. He also previously did a biography on William Wilberforce called Amazing Grace, then subsequently a biography on Martin Luther right at the 500-year anniversary of the Reformation. You're very timely. Now you're at 250 years, Declaration of Independence. Why did you decide to do this, Eric?
11: Well, it's funny because I never in my life ever thought I would write a book about the American Revolution, ever. I don't know why, I just never even occurred to me. And about 2 years ago, a very good friend of mine read the chapter on George Washington in my book, Seven Men. I wrote a book called Seven Men, Seven Heroes from History, and Seven More Men, and Seven Women. But this friend of mine read the George Washington chapter and said, Eric, you need to tell the rest of the story. You need to write a book on the Revolution. And he's a very good friend. And I thought, there's an idea, like, that would be a big thing, and I've never thought of this before, but I thought, let me think about this. And whenever I, you know, you got to count the cost. Writing a book's a big deal. These books, you know, this is a 600-page book. It's as long as Bonhoeffer. It's a big thing. And I thought, well, let me do the market research. Let me look at what's out there. And there are, you know, there are hundreds of books on the Revolution, but there is no book that is just one volume that if you want to say, hey, how did America come into being 250 years ago? How did that happen? Here's the story, where you could just hand it to him and say, read this. There was nothing like it. And of course, there are tons of books on the Revolution that they give you a little piece of it, but they all tend to leave God out of the picture, which is bizarre because there's nothing more central to the story. I mean, to pretend that you could get America without God at the center is a vile lie. It is a preposterous joke. It's a lie. It's silly. And so my assignment was just, okay, to write the story of the American Revolution, just tell the true story, because every American is responsible for this information. We all need to know all of the stories within the story. It's beautiful, it's heroic, it's amazing, and we have a debt to these people. We need to know this story. And most people in the last 50 years or so, it's kind of drifted away. Americans used to know all these stories and all these names. So I said, I want to write a book, tell that story. But as I did the research, I was amazed to see some of the things that I saw, the centrality of God, that it is so inescapable, it's just crazy. And so this is not a Christian book, but it is, you know, it's like, it's the history book you can give to anybody, give to your father for Father's Day. He doesn't need to be a Christian. But when you read the actual history and you don't push out the God stuff, it's just everywhere. And I never saw it so clearly, Frank. It really is crazy that we can live in a country like this and somehow assume, oh, it just came into being. It's kind of like assuming that life just emerged out of nothing by accident. Like, that's insane. It's equally insane to think that America just kind of emerged in world history. But I mean, you talk about God's idea. I mean, it is everywhere you look. And again, you don't have to take my word for it. If people read the book, they'll get the details, because the details kind of are important. But I was astonished. And so I'm excited to get this out in time for, you know, for right now, which is our 250th. It's kind of game changing. If you know this story and know these stories and these heroes, you want to be a part of it. There's just something inevitable about that. You feel excited that you get to be a part of the ongoing revolution.
12: Speaker Johnson, in our tour last week, and ladies and gentlemen, you can see the podcast, the actual video of the tour that he gave us last week, or actually 2 weeks ago now. He said this, Eric. He said the average age of a constitution in the world is 14 years. In other words, that's how long the country lasts under a given constitution. Now, our constitution was originally passed in 1787, Bill of Rights, 1791. We're approaching 250 years on the constitution. We're hitting 250 years, establishing ourselves as independent from Great Britain. I want to ask you, go back prior, and that's what the book does, go back prior to 1776. What do you think was the first seed that led to the struggle for independence? What happened that people started to say, you know, we don't want to be under the yoke of King George?
11: Well, I mean, and this is to me the fun part of writing a book like this, is that I didn't really know the answer so much. And so I've got to do the research. So I read a lot. I mean, I can't even tell you, just everything I could get my hands on. And you realize that everything was going fine. I mean, all these people, because of the Reformation, and again, religion is so central, because of the Reformation, you have all of these Christians in Europe who say, hey, I don't want to be under the yoke of, you know, this monarchy. I don't want to be under the yoke of this government where they're telling me I need to worship this way. I want to be free to worship God according to the Bible, whatever. So you have all these people coming over in the 17th century and establishing these Christian communities. And England kind of lets it go. They call it, it's a policy of salutary neglect. They just kind of let the colonies do their thing, and they were engaging in trade, so it was good for the British economy, and they kind of let it happen. And these people are governing themselves in the 13 colonies for decades and decades and decades. Suddenly you come to the 1750s, and the French and Indian War breaks out. And the French and Indian War, of course, the British Empire doesn't like the fact that the French are kind of coming down the Ohio River, building forts, and they've got their empire. So the British say, hey, we need to push back, so we're gonna go to war. So the British overwhelmingly win the French and Indian War, and in 1763, they've doubled their empire. They got this huge empire, and they've also doubled their debt. And they say, we think the colonists in America need to pay for most of this, so we're gonna tax them. They'd never done that before. So suddenly the British Empire is kind of flexing their muscles. We're bigger now, and now we got to get serious, and we got to go after these shirkers, you know, in the colonies. They're not really paying their fair debt shares, a share of taxes, and they're kind of smuggling stuff. They're not, you know, always buying British products. We need to crack down. And when they crack down, they find that the colonists in America, they're not going to put up with this. They're basically, their attitude is, hey, we've governed ourselves for 150 years. Thank you very much. You haven't really helped us at all. Thank you very much. Winning the French and Indian War didn't really benefit us. Thank you very much. Even though we sent our soldiers and we did all kinds of stuff. And now, you know, you think because you're the 800-pound gorilla, you can bully us into paying taxes. We don't think so. We believe our rights come from God. We believe we're equal to British subjects in England. And we're gonna demand that you give us clarification on this. We're not just gonna pay because you got a gun to our head. And so that's where the conflict starts. And it goes on and on and on. And it's just like, before you know it, we have this thing called the American Revolution.
12: And it is so well told in the new book by my guest, Eric Metaxas, today. By the way, there's only three ways you can learn anything, ladies and gentlemen, from your own experience, somebody else's experience, or direct revelation. You don't have enough time to learn from your own experience. Help learn by getting this new book from Eric Metaxas. It's great. We'll be back right after the break.
13: Hello, Americans. I'm Todd Starnes. Stand by for news and commentary next. A shocking number of doctors, nurses, and others in the medical profession are posting online messages threatening to injure conservatives. And in many cases, they're hoping conservatives suffer violent injuries. A labor and delivery nurse at Baptist Health Boca Raton in Florida posted a video hoping Press Secretary Caroline Leavitt suffers medical complications during childbirth. In New York City, a pair of detectives were manhandled and denied treatment at NYC Langone Hospital in the Cobble Hill section of Brooklyn. The medical team thought the detectives worked for ICE. The hospital apologized, but former Mayor Eric Adams said it was a total moral collapse, and apologies are simply not good enough. Those working in hospitals swear an oath to care for their patients. Clearly, that oath has been violated. And now we have to wonder just how many patients were either denied treatment or given inadequate treatment simply because of their conservative political beliefs. I'm Todd Starnes.
14: America was founded as a nation under God, but the U.S. Supreme Court has broken our national relationship with God. Many court rulings have contributed, but three stand out. In 1962, the court removed prayer from public schools. In 1963, the court removed Bible reading from public schools. And lastly, in 1980, the court removed the Ten Commandments from America's classrooms. The Supreme Court broke our relationship with God, and any restoration of that relationship must include the Supreme Court. And a vacancy on the Supreme Court could soon be coming. So please support AFA Action's urgent legal work to help President Trump select and the U.S. Senate confirm godly constitutional justices for the Supreme Court. We put thousands of hours of research into potential nominees. We use our networks at the Trump administration and the U.S. Senate to promote the good nominees and oppose the bad ones. AFA Action needs the resources of supporters like you to help maximize our efforts. So please visit AFAaction.net to learn more and donate today.
12: Ladies and gentlemen, America is exceptional because it has an exceptional form of government, which was unique 250 years ago. And the man who's telling us how that all came about has written a brand new book called Revolution. It came out on June 2nd. It is the one-stop book you can get to know the history of how the United States of America came out of Great Britain, what the whole independence struggle was about, and just some amazing, I can't even believe some of the things that are in this book that actually occurred. And yes. One thing I want to ask you about, Eric, because I've heard of this story before, but when I read it in your book, it brought new life to it. I want to fast forward to 1775, the winter.
11: Yeah.
12: And there's a man by the name of John Knox.
11: Henry Knox.
12: And I still can't believe what he was able to accomplish. Yeah. Can you tell us what happened?
11: Well, in the acknowledgments page at the end of my book, I referred to in fifth grade, I had a teacher, Mr. McDevitt, and he told us this story in a way that has haunted me for 50 years. And when I started writing this book on the Revolution, I said, I got to tell a story of Henry Knox. It is one of the great stories in history, one of the great feats in military history.
12: Unbelievable.
11: What it really boils down to, what's that?
12: It's unbelievable. I still can't believe it.
11: What it really boils down to is, and again, I my goal in writing the book was to do a very readable story of the whole story. So this is the whole story. You got to know all the history, and it's exciting and crazy, and they're crazy stories. This is one of the ones I said, I've got to get this in. There are plenty of books on the Revolution. They don't even mention this, or they give it like a sentence or two.
12: How can they not mention this? It's amazing.
11: I'm telling you. Listen, Ken Burns did a PBS series on the Revolution. He gave 10 seconds to Nathan Hale. I give a chapter on Nathan Hale. It's you know, don't get me started. So these are important things.
12: No, I want to get you started. Talk about it.
11: The story of Henry Knox is basically George Washington is sent by Congress up to Boston. The war has started. Lexington and Concord. I was just up there. The Battle of Bunker Hill. So George Washington arrives, And the British are bottled up on the peninsula that was then Boston. And you've got the American militia all surrounding them. So it's kind of a stalemate. But the British have gigantic ships and cannon in the harbor. The Americans don't know, what are they going to do? They have no cannon. You know, they've got muskets, but they got, well, it just so happens that the fort, Ticonderoga, in upstate New York, it's on the waterway. If you come down the St. Lawrence River from Canada, Lake Champlain, Lake George, and then down into the Hudson, in the middle of this waterway is the strategic Fort Ticonderoga, which we took from the British early in 1775. And there's all these cannon there. And so Washington turns to the great Henry Knox. He's 25 years old and says to him, you think you could go to Ticonderoga 300 miles away? There's no buses. There's no trucks. Can you go there and get those cannon and bring them back to Boston? It's insane. It's insane. Henry Knox is one of these characters that he just wants to please Washington. He's a heroic figure, and he says, I got to do this. I got to do this for the cause, for the sacred cause, and I don't want to let Washington down. I'm going to do it. It's just one of the crazy stories. I remember as a fifth grader hearing it, and I didn't forget it for over 50 years. I mean, he goes with, he needs sleds. It's in winter. So he needs 125 sleds with 250 oxen, or in some cases, six horses for the equivalent of two oxen, to travel to Ticonderoga. How do you even get there? You know, you've got to go. There's a frozen lake, Lake George. You've got to cross frozen rivers, the Hudson, back and forth, frozen. I mean, insane. So then you go to Ticonderoga, you get the cannon. It's only 120,000 pounds of cannon. Some of the cannon are 11 feet long, 5,000 pounds, one cannon. This is like a nuclear missile of the day. They have to transport these 5,000-pound cannon and all the lesser cannon down from the heights of Ticonderoga onto boats to take them down the length of Lake George. I mean, this is an insane thing. Then they have to take them over land, again, hundreds of miles from Lake George with sleds in the snow. They have to cross rivers. The rivers are they going to be frozen? Are they going to be frozen enough to carry 5,000-pound cannons across? In a couple cases, the cannon go through the ice. Crazy story. Then they come to the Berkshire Mountains. Did I mention mountains? They have to carry, they have to get all of these 120,000 pounds of cannon over the Berkshire Mountains. It's insane. I mean, it's such an amazing feat. The snow and the ice. It's the reason I gave it a chapter in the book. Eventually, amazingly, he is able to bring these cannon to Boston. When they install these cannons secretly on Dorchester Heights, overlooking Boston and overlooking the Boston Harbor, the British look up in the morning and they go, what happened? We're outgunned. We're dead. We got to leave Boston. The British leave Boston. They can't handle it.
12: You tell the story about how they place these cannon overnight.
11: No, it's nuts. Every piece of the story is crazy. And there's all stories like this in the book. Washington is a sneaky genius. Over and over again, he does these sneaky, brilliant things. Because yes, if the British saw them bringing these cannon up to Dorchester Heights, they would have attacked immediately. So Washington, now that he has the cannon, has to figure out, how do I get them up there without the British knowing? So he does, he basically starts bombarding Boston as a kind of diversion over a couple of nights, so that on the third or fourth night, the bombardment, they're kind of used to it. And they don't bother to look like, oh, there's something going on over there. They're hauling cannons like up that ridge. You know, honestly, it's one of these things. And when they get them up there, the British look up and they think, how did they do this? How did the Americans in one night pull this off? Because the British had to leave. They had to leave Boston. They were outgunned. I mean, these cannon could have taken out their ships in the harbor. They had, you know, height advantage, blown down. I mean, it's amazing. And so the British leave Boston on March 17th, 1776. Congress immediately to celebrate calls a day of fasting and prayer for May 17th, 1776. And 250 years later, which was a couple of weeks ago, many of us were gathered on the Mall in Washington, D.C. to commemorate that and to dedicate, to rededicate the nation to God. Dedicating the nation to God, that's at the heart of the story of the Revolution, is that these revolutionaries knew that apart from God, we can't do this. So they had many days of fasting and prayer. That is who Congress was. That's not, you know, some weird religious group that belonged to Congress. That was the Congress. They all understood this as a sacred cause, and that if God's not with them, they're not going to succeed. So over and over, you see that narrative, which has been airbrushed out of our history, which is why I wrote the book, Frank, because yeah. I mean, I just said, I just want to tell the story straight. But when you tell the story straight and you don't airbrush out that stuff, God is everywhere. I mean, it is inescapable. So anybody telling you, oh, these are deists and this came out of the French Enlightenment, that is a vile lie. It is absolutely untrue. And every American needs to know the truth of how we came into being, because that's how we have stayed a free people. And it's the only way we will remain a free people. And we've been on the verge of losing it, as I don't need to tell you in your audience. So it's an exciting moment to relive our history. And as I said, I try to make it fun and readable, because a lot of this stuff is fun and crazy and beautiful. And it's our joy to know it. This is our history. So I'm excited.
12: Well, it is fun and readable. And you also tell the story of Henry Knox's wife and her parents, who were loyalists and had to flee Boston with the British, and she never saw her parents again.
11: No, this is why we have a debt. And I say to people, like, you have a debt. You owe a debt to what these people went through. Her Lucy Knox.
12: Right.
11: Her parents were Tories, as you said. They basically disowned her when she marries Henry Knox. And it is heartbreaking. And she writes a letter to Henry at some point, because she never sees him during the war. He's traveling with Washington constantly. The sacrifices that everybody made, that Abigail Adams made. It's an amazing story. This is our story. And again, I put everything in the book that is necessary. There's all kinds of other stuff. You could read hundreds of books on the Revolution, but I said, I want to put all the important stuff in between two covers, you know, and I was able to squeeze it in to 600 pages, but people who've been reading it say that it's, you know, they can't put it down, which is the greatest compliment you can give a writer. But I'm excited that people will know our history. And frankly, as I said before, unfortunately, it's kind of important that we know it. We cannot really be a free people unless we know the story of how we got our freedom and what freedom actually is and where it comes from.
12: Now, you describe the entire cause of the American Revolution, the struggle for independence, as a sacred cause. Why?
11: Well, those aren't my words. They all referred to it that way. They referred to it as the sacred cause. They knew that, and again, this is something that I make explicit in the book, because it is everywhere you look. They understood that this is a sacred cause, that we're going to look to God for guidance. We're going to look to God to be with us in the sacred cause. And if God is not with us, we will not win. We cannot win without God. The British were just the opposite. The British were they were dramatically irreligious. They were irreligious. They were mocking of religion, they call them the Bible-faced Yankees. They really had scorn for the Christian faith of the colonists. And the colonists were dramatically Christian, especially in New England. I mean, it's so overwhelming that this whole thing is born from these Puritans, these children of the Reformation and the Puritans, that they had a view of the world that is biblical, that our rights come from God, and that is John Knox who gives us that idea in 1688. And all of this stuff comes out of the Bible, and they knew this, and that's what gave them the strength to say that this is God's idea, this is not our idea, and if we honor God, they all had a covenantal view of things, that we're going to covenant with God as the Israelites did in Sinai, and we're going to behave in this way, and God will take care of us if we honor him in how we behave. And Washington, everybody says he's a deist. He's no deist. He is clearer than anybody that we, our officers, our troops, have to fight this war in a way that honors God. That is just, you know, deists don't talk like that. Mm. And he says that if we honor God, he will be with us. But Washington was very serious about that. And all of them understood it, including Jefferson, including Franklin. They all understood that our rights come from God and that what we're doing is God's idea. We are not just engaged in some political revolution. This is a sacred cause. And I mean, honestly, Samuel Adams, there's some of these names that there's nobody greater than Samuel Adams. He gave a speech about this on Independence Hall the day before they signed the Declaration. He nails it. He explains it in case anybody's doubtful.
12: Let's talk about it after the break, and we're also going to see real stories of God acting in the Revolution. We will talk about it right after the break with my guest, Eric Metaxas. His brand new book is called Revolution. You need to get it. Educate yourself and your children. It's important. Back after the break. Yourself and your children. It's important. Back after the break.
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0: burned down her house, nearly killing her and her four daughters. 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
5: Samuel Adams, who is that? No, he didn't create a beer, ladies and gentlemen. He was one of the founders of your freedom in this nation. Tell us a little bit about Samuel Adams, Eric Metaxas, from your new book, Revolution.
6: I say it again and again. Like, I almost want to guilt trip people into reading the book, because it's like you cannot exist without knowing these stories. Like, to not know the story of Samuel Adams. When I did the research, I'm ashamed that you got to celebrate these people. You got to know them. Samuel Adams, there's nobody like him. He's the father of the revolution. That's why you think, well, I know so little about him. Without him, there's no American Revolution. I mean, he's a profound Christian, Christian. He's writing about, you know, our liberties, our God-given liberties. In the 1740s, he's writing about this stuff. In the 1750s, he's writing about this stuff in Boston. And so by the time you get to the 1760s, where the real clash comes with Great Britain, he's the leader of the pack. He's the one leading behind the scenes, because he knows he's a marked man, leading the Sons of Liberty in New England, in Boston especially, behind the scenes in how do we deal with these encroachments that the British are trying to get us to pay taxes. So he is just like a master propagandist on some level. Like, he is aware that public opinion, people need to be educated about what's really happening. And so he's writing essays. And I mean, he's an astonishing figure. And by the time you get to 1776, he is in the Continental Congress, and they're on the verge of signing the Declaration of Independence. They signed the official version on August 2nd, 1776. And I mean, they approved it on July 4th, but they signed it. That big famous scene is August 2nd. So on August 1st, he gives a speech on the steps of Independence Hall outside in Philadelphia. And in the speech, he says, "We have this day restored the sovereign," capital S. Mm-hmm. In other words, we got rid of the fake sovereign, King George III, and we have restored the true sovereign. The Lord is our sovereign. We look directly to God. They all understood this is the narrative. We're going back to the Sinai covenant. We're going back to, as the Israelites look directly to God, they escape in Egypt, they get out of Egypt and out of bondage and away from Pharaoh, and now they're alone in the wilderness and they look up to God and they say, "Lord, you are our king. We don't need another king. You are our king. And we can govern ourselves if we're looking to God." John Adams and Samuel Adams and all of these men, they understood this narrative. And so Samuel Adams, in giving this speech, makes it clear that that's what we're doing. We're going back to Sinai. We're going back to, we don't need a king. We don't want a king. We want God to be our king. It's the only way our revolution can succeed. And by the way, the reason the book is titled Revolution and not the American Revolution is that this revolution is the only actual revolution that ever succeeded. I mean, the French Revolution is a joke. They kick God out. They don't understand that, oh, we'll get rid of the king. What are we gonna replace him with? Nothing. Well, guess what? You're dead. You're gonna have a bloodbath, and then you're gonna get not just a king, you're gonna get a dictator, emperor, and Napoleon.

0: it is amazing to think that there are people in America today who don't understand that you can't get liberty, real liberty, successful liberty, without God. Our founders understood it. The French did not understand it, and their story, it's a sad story. The Bolshevik Revolution, another joke, a parody, a demonic parody of a real revolution. You promise all this stuff, and you give people bondage. Our revolution is the only revolution in history that really delivered on what it claimed. And it's God is at the center, and all of the founders understood that. That's the key, Frank, is that even if you're not a Christian or you don't even like it, you have to acknowledge, to be fair, all of these men saw it that way. And if you care about history, you have to take that seriously. And so a lot of books on the revolution either whitewash that or airbrush it out. They just don't, they're not interested. It makes them uncomfortable. So they kind of pretend like, oh yeah, they were deists. If it's the French Enlightenment, that's total baloney. The idea that Washington or any of these folks were deists is a joke. It's so ridiculous. Washington, John Adams, all these leaders were crystal clear that God acts in history and that if we honor him, he'll honor us. And by the way, Benjamin Franklin got that better than anybody. Franklin, you know, at the Constitutional Convention in 1787, he comes around to say that we know that God acts in history and that right. We should appeal to him in prayer. So he didn't maybe believe this as a young man, but he believes it now. And then Jefferson, everybody's pointing to Jefferson as like, oh, he's this, you know, Enlightenment figure. Well, Jefferson, when asked to create a seal for the new nation, Jefferson comes up with the image of the Israelites in the wilderness being following the pillar and the cloud. Franklin, who's thought of as a not so religious, he comes up with the image of the Israelites going through the Red Sea. Every single person involved understood the narrative. This is God's idea. We're going back to Sinai. We're going to be under God. We're going to govern ourselves because we're going to allow ourselves to be governed by the King of Kings. That's true. That's history. That's not Christian history. That's American history. And it's been so, you know, washed out of the story that if you want to know why we're in the mess we're in, because people don't know this. This is simply true. This is not the Christian version of truth.
1: When Mike Johnson gave us a tour a couple of weeks ago at the Capitol, he was berated the week prior by an MS Now reporter who had the gall say that Mike Johnson was wrong because he thinks our rights come from God, not government. And all he was doing was he was just reciting the second paragraph of the Declaration of Independence.
0: It is so embarrassing that we have leading journalists and figures in Congress and the Senate that don't understand the most basic stuff. And if you want to know why we're in the mess we're in, that's why. And so that's a big part of the reason I wrote the book. It's like, we must understand this. This is not extra credit. It's like, we must understand this. Every generation of Americans until our lifetime has understood this. And only in our lifetime have we kind of drifted away. And when you drift away, you get less and less liberty. You get more and more anarchy. Government becomes bigger. There's more corruption. If you want to know how that happened, it's forgetting this stuff. And so I think in our 250th, this is our moment where we have to say, okay, now it's time. I need to know this. And I really think we will be a different people. If most Americans know this or more Americans really understand this, it's a new day. We can no longer be ignorant of this. This is central to moving forward as a free people.
1: Ladies and gentlemen, if you're just tuning in, we're talking to Eric Metaxas, the great biographer. The brand new book is really a biography of our revolution, our independence from Great Britain, who had an Anglican church that they wanted to impose on everyone. And they came up with a unique document that has never been, that was really invented in 1776. No government was like this prior to it. It's why we call it American exceptionalism. What was so exceptional, Eric, about the Declaration of Independence and then the Constitution, say, compared to the kind of governments that the world had known prior?
0: Yeah, or since. I mean, listen, it's biblical. There's mm-hmm. there's not much to say. It is biblical. They understood that men are not angels. We are fallen. So, yes, we need government. We cannot, you know, be flitting around in the forest, you know, like fairies or like elves or like, no, no, no. we are human beings that will do bad, or, you know, we're fallen. We need government. Okay, so what kind of a government? What kind of a government could we have? Well, nobody seemed to ever be able to pull this off since we're going back 3,000 years to Sinai. The Israelites were able to govern themselves looking directly to God, but something happened in the 18th century in the American colonies where this was possible, because we were a dramatically religious culture coming out of the 17th century and all the Christians that came over to escape religious oppression. Mm-hmm. So dramatically religious background. But then in the 18th century, the Great Awakening awakened people to this idea that we can look directly to God, we can be born again, and if we can govern ourselves, if I look to God, I don't need somebody, you know, putting a gun in my face for me to do the right thing. I'm going to be a person of virtue because I want to honor God. The founding generation understood that we have a population in America that behaves pretty well because they take God seriously. We've had revival up and down these 13 colonies thanks to the preaching of George Whitefield. I write about him in the book. And we are capable of trying to govern ourselves. And, you know, that without that, we know it could have never happened. Again, all you need to do is look a couple of years later, look at the French Revolution, chaos, anarchy, bloodbath leading to a dictator. That was the French Revolution. So anybody wants to compare the French Revolution to the American Revolution, they couldn't be more different. And this was something that Americans really understood. We were a profoundly Christian population, that there's no escaping that. And as I think I mentioned, the British were dramatically irreligious, mocking of God, mocking of the religion of the New England Yankees. And so it's a moment in history that, you know, it's actually dramatically Protestant. I never really mm-hmm. understood that, even though they were believed in religious liberty. Mm-hmm. So, you know, you can be something different. A lot of them, I mean, even in my, I'm looking at the chapter in my book about when Samuel Adams gives that speech, he says, "We have this day restored the sovereign." He says at some point, he says, "Our forefathers threw off the yoke of popery in religion," right? This authoritarian whatever. And he says, "And we have, in this declaring independence, we have the honor of leveling the popery of politics." In other words, this authoritarian stuff that didn't go so well for us religiously, and we had this thing called the Reformation. We're now having a reformation politically. We're not going to have a king any more than we're going to have a pope. We're going to govern ourselves. It comes out of the Great Awakening. It comes out of the preaching of Whitefield. And so, to me, there's never been anything like it. It is our story, and we have an obligation to know the story. This is the time. If Americans know this story, we can go forward, but we've been forgetting it for, you know, many decades.
1: And the genius of it was we were able to maintain religious freedom and rights that come from God without saying that you had to be a certain denomination.
0: That's the key. The way I see it, Frank, is I think that because of the criticisms of religion that come from the French Enlightenment, they were able to criticize themselves and really squeeze the Christian faith, say, what is really here? What is at the heart of it? And they thought at the heart of it is this idea of liberty, that it has to be free.
1: Yes.
0: I mean, in Boston, you know, they would give you 30 lashes for sinning, or whatever. That was like a theocracy. By the time you get to the 1770s, they're saying, no, we need to have religious liberty so that we have freedom of religion. We're not going to force you to be a Congregationalist or this or that. That's a new idea. That's a big idea.
1: Much more with Eric Metaxas, his brand new book, Revolution, The Birth of the Greatest Nation in the History of the World. And if you're in America, you're part of it. You need to know about it. Get the book, and we'll have a final segment with Eric right after this.
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5: Okay, here's an assignment for you, if you will. I want you to take some time and think about a getaway that gives you a chance to get together with other people of faith, deepen your walk with God, and make new friends, all while enjoying the Creation Museum and the Ark Encounter in Kentucky. I'm talking about joining AFA at the Ark, October 29th and 30th. This is a great opportunity to break away from the grind of everyday life and draw closer to God through special presentations from Patricia Engler and Brian Osborne of Answers in Genesis. 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
1: Ladies and gentlemen, Frank Turek here. This coming week, I'll be down in Sarasota, Florida at the Florida Apologetics Con. That's at my friend Chip Bennett's church, Grace Community Church in Sarasota, Monday, Tuesday, 8th and 9th. Next weekend, I'll be with my friend Jack Graham down at Prestonwood Church in Dallas, Texas. I'll be doing the Sunday services. Hope to see you there. But I want to get back to my friend, the great Eric Metaxas, who deserves another round of applause, ladies and gentlemen, because I'm telling you, this book, Revolution, is a fabulous book, a one-stop shop for you to get informed as to why you have freedom now in the United States of America, why it might be actually slipping away and what you can do about it. But Eric does such a great job telling stories, true life stories in here. And we got to talk about how God was involved in this, because there's something known as a miracle where God overpowers the natural law. But there are also instances of divine providence where God uses natural events in such a unusual way. You go, God was behind this. Eric, let's talk about George Washington about to be crushed. Yeah. Up against the East River in Brooklyn in 1776, what happens?
0: Well, this is one of my favorite parts of the book. This is nuts. I got to say, I mean, first of all, there's no way to defend New York. Congress has told George Washington, like, you need to defend New York. And so he sends Charles Lee and others to build fortifications and blah, blah, blah. And I live in New York, and it's like, it is surrounded by water, and the British have the greatest navy in the history of the world. There is no way to succeed, but Washington's been told you need to do this because, you know, New York Harbor leads to the Hudson, which goes all the way up. It's like this waterway that is totally strategic, that goes all the way up to Canada, obviously, if you know the story, and I tell that story. It's so strategic, we've got to defend New York. Well, good luck, because you can't do it. And so you got to try, so they try. There's a rout in the Battle of Long Island, the Battle of Brooklyn. The British outflank Washington's army. It's just miserable, really. The whole thing is miserable. So they're crouching against the East River on the Brooklyn side. And the British have an opportunity now to just end it all. This is August 1776. And the British, if they wanted now, they end it. It's over. It's strangling this in the cradle. It is over.
1: Because Washington can't get across the river into Manhattan. There's no Brooklyn Bridge.
0: Washington is pinned against the East River, and the British are surrounding him. So it's just a matter of time. Everybody knows it's a matter of time. And the British are coming forward, but they don't really end it. They hesitate because the Battle of Bunker Hill the previous year had been such a bloodbath. General Howe is kind of like, we don't need that. We'll just go slow and we'll do a siege and we'll choke them. And they're not going anywhere. They can't.
1: And ladies and gentlemen, General Howe, as Eric says in the book Revolution, was the guy that Washington forced out of Boston. Yes. And so now he has a chance just months later to end the war and kill Washington and his army in New York, what happens?
0: Yeah, no, so this is it. And now so they're up against the East River. They can't cross the East River to escape to Manhattan. Why? Because the British have their navy, and their navy is just waiting to kind of swoop up the river. They'll be like sitting ducks. So Washington is stuck there. They don't know what to do. Long story short, he because of the hesitation, the bizarre hesitation of General Howe, there is a moment where Washington says, maybe it's possible for us to escape across the East River because the winds have shifted. There's been a big nor'easter and the boats can't come up the East River. Maybe there's a moment for us to escape. So Washington initiates this huge evacuation of 9,000 men under the cover of night. The moment the British know this is happening, they're going to swoop in. So it's got to be secret. It's crazy. And the sun is about to rise, and more than a third of the army has not yet made it across. So this is going to be a nightmare. Once the British see what is happening, it is over. And everybody reports that a strange fog settled over the British and the American camps where you couldn't see, 15 feet in front of you. If there's a man standing there, you wouldn't see the man. It was a bizarre thing that made it so that when the sun rose, it was still impossible for anybody to see anything. So they kept going and they were able to get every single one of the troops across the river. And the moment the last guy gets off, the fog lifts and the British look around and they're like, what happened? Oh, they've escaped. I mean, it's so bizarre, and they all saw it as miraculous. And that's kind of the clearest example, because the war should have been over in August 1776 because of this crazy thing. I mean, the retreat itself is miraculous and bizarre, but the fog just makes it like 10 times 10, where the Americans are able to keep fighting. And Washington later on, over and over and over, says, how many times did we see Providence intervene? He just knows this is a sacred cause. God is with us. And if we honor God, we might survive. We might make it. But you see this over and over, and Washington says it over and over. This is not hyperbole, oh, we're trusting in God. No, they knew that apart from God, they cannot succeed. But with God, they can succeed. And I think I said it, the British had just the opposite attitude. They were really decadent, irreligious, really mocking religion and mocking the faith of the Americans. And so you see, it's a real battle between good and evil. I mean, it's kind of astonishing how the British were, they were brutal. They were not fighting the war. I mean, as much as Washington was saying, we're going to fight God's way, we're going to treat our enemies with dignity, the British were just the opposite. We're going to crush you. We're going to hire Hessian mercenaries and Native Americans to terrorize you, to murder and torture civilians. We're going to do everything to terrorize you. And when Americans surrendered to the British, in many cases, the British murdered them. They didn't say, okay, we're going to imprison you. They murdered them with their bayonets. And then the prisons are so horrible that most of the Americans who were imprisoned died. I mean, it's gruesome and horrible, and the British were really wicked. I mean, I can't overstate this. It was something that came to me in my research, that this is a dramatic culture clash, that the Americans are by and large godly, and the British were by and large ungodly, and it's a clash between good and evil. In many cases, it's dramatic, and I had not known that. And I think that comes out in my book too, that you think this is not just a war, between good guys and bad guys, sort of. I mean, this is really between good and evil. It's kind of a dramatic story. And so you have all these miracles, and then you have the way one side conducted itself and the way the other side. It's a very dramatic contrast. The decadence of the British, I mean, I write quite a bit about that. It's kind of amazing how decadent they were. It was really dramatically irreligious culture among the British elites. And I make that clear because it's important.
1: So much sacrifice that these men had to endure in order to bring freedom to what we enjoy now. We've only got a few minutes left, Eric, but the book is Revolution, ladies and gentlemen. Just give us 2 minutes on Thomas Nelson at Yorktown.
0: Yeah.
1: What he sacrificed for the war effort.
0: Well, I mean, this is almost funny. I mean, Yorktown is where Thomas Nelson lived. And I forget, was he the governor at the time? I can't remember, but he was a big deal. And the British had taken over Yorktown. And of course, we are besieging Yorktown. This is the end of the war, or ends up being the end of the war when we win. So we're besieging Yorktown. And the British, of course, the officers take the finest homes. So they're living in his home. So the first house that the Americans are bombarding to smithereens is his home.
1: And he tells them to, doesn't he?
0: And he doesn't say anything. He knows it and he goes, that's just the way it is, right? And actually, no, I'm sorry. I think it was his great uncle's home.
1: Okay.
0: All right. But this is his relative, right? And so when the Americans are done pulverizing his uncle's house, which is a stately brick mansion, pulverized by the Americans, they're kind of done and they're like looking for other targets. And they say to him, where else should we aim our cannons? And he goes, well, you should try this house over here. That was his house. He's pointing to his house, knowing that this is for the war effort. And you see this over and over again. It's about the war effort. It's about what is right and good and true. It's not about me. And you see that in the character of Washington. We haven't talked about that. Washington's selflessness, his character was astonishing in dramatic contrast to the British side. I mean, the British, General Howe, who was Washington's counterpart, was known to have a mistress. Everybody knew. Everyone, they were so decadent that, like, well, of course he has a mistress while he's, you know, on the road here in America. What's the big deal? They really embraced the culture of decadence among the British elites. And Washington was selfless and godly. And there are heroes like Nathan Hale. I write a whole chapter on him. One of the great Christian heroes of our history, of American history. And in the Ken Burns PBS documentary, which I don't recommend, it mentions him. It gives him 10 seconds. Yeah. I mean, it's a 12-hour documentary. It gives him 10 seconds. I mean, these stories need to be told. We need to know who the heroes were. We need to, you know, we need to celebrate them and honor them in how we live. And the first way we can honor them is by knowing their names, knowing their stories, telling our kids their stories. It is vital that we get back to knowing this so that every American or most Americans know this history. It is exciting and it makes you want to be a better person. It makes you want to, you know, you start realizing like, okay, I have this debt to these heroes. I need to give back. I need to, you know, pay into the system. I need to do my bit for liberty in America. I need to get involved. I need to, I mean, again, Washington and these others, they were dramatically selfless individuals, but they knew they could trust God with the outcome. And they, you know, they really did.
1: Get the book Revolution, ladies and gentlemen, by my guest, Eric Metaxas, The Birth of the Greatest Nation in the History of the World. You are going to be encouraged by it and informed. Eric's going to be on the road too. He's going to be out in Idaho, California, everywhere.
0: 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So please come and get a book signed.
1: Thanks, Eric. Great as always. See you, brother.
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10: The leading party within the Palestinian Authority has just made a major shift in the way the government will operate, and it's not good for Israel. They've just brought into the party nearly 400 convicted terrorists, mostly those who have killed Israelis. And these terrorists will play a major part in shaping the future of the party. This is Ben Hilton from the Israel Guys with an exclusive Middle East report for American Family Radio. The Palestinian government is supposedly gearing up for elections. I say supposedly because they haven't actually held elections in 20 years, and every time they gear up for a new one, something always happens at the last minute to call it off. But the official word is they are gearing up to try again this fall. To prepare for these elections, PA President Mahmoud Abbas decided to run internal elections for Fatah, the primary driving force behind Palestinian governance. And this is the scary part. In the past, someone was eligible to run as a candidate for Fatah based on criteria such as age, seniority, geographic representation, and so forth. But this time, Abbas, who is in his 90s, by the way, decided to change things up. He just opened up eligibility to anyone who has served in Israeli prison for carrying out a terrorist attack against Jews. You heard that right. Abbas, the leader of the Palestinian Authority, who the world calls the best peace partner for Israel, just made terrorism a qualifying criterion for governance. And it's even worse than that. Only terrorists who have been sentenced to over 20 years in Israeli prisons qualify. That means the worst of the worst people who have done unimaginable things now qualify to represent the Palestinian people. So, how many people are we actually talking about? 388 Arab terrorists who received over 20-year sentences in Israeli prisons for horrific crimes will now vote to decide who leads the Palestinian government. And to remind you, the Palestinian Authority controls an American armed and equipped active security force of 30 to 40,000 personnel. And the security force operates in the backyards of hundreds of thousands of Israelis. And to clarify exactly what we're talking about here, Fatah is led by a council of 2,500 voting delegates. Of these 2,500 delegates in the new council that was just established, 388 of them are the terrorists who were sentenced to over 20 years in Israeli prison. Of those 388, 30 went on to run in internal elections for Fatah's Central Committee and the Revolutionary Council. And that's not to say that the other 2,000 some odd delegates aren't terrorists, by the way. All we know is they didn't serve life sentences in Israeli prison. But just looking at those 30 terrorists running for office, their combined convictions represent 75 total life sentences by Israeli courts for crimes committed in Israel. And by crimes, I mean horrific murders. And this shift in the party is popular. When Abbas mentioned the terrorists in a speech at the convention, it was greeted with a loud, prolonged applause. And in continued polling, around half of the so-called Palestinians openly say that they believe armed resistance is the best way to achieve independence, which is kind of insane considering how Gaza is completely leveled as a result of that so-called armed resistance. Any reasonable person looking at this situation can clearly see that the so-called peace the Palestinians are pursuing does not mean peace with Israel. It means peace without Israel. This is a very difficult situation for Israel. I think overall they see the threat for what it is and are preparing accordingly. But outside of Israel, the Palestinian Authority still continues to be seen as a democratically elected peaceful government, a partner in many cases. Again, this is Ben Hilton from the Israel Guys with an exclusive Middle East report for American.

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2: Hey, welcome to Pirate Money Radio, the show that sails against the tides of fiat tyranny and charts a course back to honest money. I'm Kevin Freeman, the author of Pirate Money. And joined today by my co-host, Mike Carter, my friend of more than 30 years and business partner for about half that. Mike, why do you think we're called Pirate Money?
3: Well, I know why we're called Pirate Money. It was your idea. And I was like, are you sure, Kevin? But it does give kind of that perception of, I don't know, swashbuckling. Is this really legit? But I will say the genius of it is this. I can wear this shirt as I've been working legislation across the country. If I'm in an airport or something, I have this shirt on. It almost never fail. Pirate money. What's pirate money? And it's the perfect setup to what we're doing. And like, I want some of that.
2: Yeah, but you walk in church with this and they're like, well, we're not pirates because that sounds bad. But pirates aren't always bad. The name comes from my book, Pirate Money, Discovering the Founder's Hidden Plan for Economic Justice and Defeating the Great Reset. And when the founders met in Philadelphia in 1787, everyone understood real money to be Spanish gold doubloons and silver pieces of eight, the Spanish milled dollar. That's a piece of eight. And these weren't just any coins. They were trusted worldwide because their consistent weight and the milled edges around the dollars that prevented people from shaving off silver. And the founders preferred them for reliability and security as honest weights and measures. And as we approach the 250th birthday of our great United States of America this year, it's the perfect time to rediscover this. The founders loved pirate money because that's the coins that circulate, gold doubloons and pieces of eight. Ben Franklin was once a fan of paper money until he and everyone else learned the truth that it quickly becomes dishonest. Franklin's company.
3: Well, the nice part is, he printed the paper money, which gave him a nice profit. I might like paper money for at least the short term.
2: If you're a printer of money, you might like that. Yeah. Wouldn't you love the Federal Reserve concession? You know, that's all the money that they're printing. But now it's all
3: magic
2: digital.
3: Trees that
2: grow money.
3: They talked about that are in different places. One of those computer servers that just prints it.
2: But you talked me into, Mike, to see the movie The Great Awakening. And when I saw it, one of the things that stood out to me is the people who were yelling at Dr. Franklin, who's being carried in his sedan chair. That's what the big box that he was carried in. And they were yelling and complaining, your paper money is not worth anything.
3: Yeah, that stood out to me. And you know, even back then, people were feeling the impact of not having sound money, of money that was not holding its value, that was hitting the hardworking Main Street Americans at that time. And that's what we're seeing today.
2: Yeah, well, you've got a $50 trillion bill. That's the worst. When paper money fails, they start printing bigger denominations. They get rid of pennies, for example, and then you can only use nickels, and they'll get rid of those. And eventually, you know, you won't have $1 bills anymore. And that's what they've done in Europe. The 1 euro notes and the single pounds, you don't find those. You find the larger bills. But tell about the 50 trillion.
3: Yeah, well, I have it in my billfold still. It's so worn out, I'm going to have to find another one. Thankfully, it's not really worth $50 trillion.
2: No, but they're going for about $100 on eBay now.
3: Mine might be worth about $20. It's gotten so much use. But no, some have heard this before, but it's significant because sitting next to a gentleman at an event, and told him what we were working on, and he literally grabbed my arm and he says, you've got to get this passed in Texas. This is before we had the legislation done. I'm like, we're working on it as hard as we can. Well, you know, we're spending our own money to try and get this message out. He goes, no, you don't understand. They said in my country, in Zimbabwe, inflation would never happen until it did overnight. I lost everything. I lost my house. I had to pay to get 3 loaves of bread. I had to sell my truck. And if I could have had one of these cards, one of these transactional gold and silver cards, and gone to the grocery store, I would not have had to worry about how I was going to pay, how much paper I needed to get to buy one loaf of bread. I could have bought groceries at everyday low prices.
2: So that's in modern times, people wish they had pirate money, which we call transactional gold and silver. But in the times of our founding, they printed so much money, they called them continental notes. And again, these were printed by Ben Franklin's company. An example was, here's a $4 continental note. I bought one of these on eBay. And it says, this bill entitles the bearer to receive 4 Spanish mill dollars, which are those pieces of eight that I talked about, or the value thereof in gold or silver, according to the Congress held in Philadelphia. And this one was 1775. I have one from 1776 because I thought it was a cool year to have one from. But the point was, it's paper money. They claimed you could exchange it for gold or silver or Spanish mill dollars. And there was nothing behind it.
3: Yeah. Well, at least you had paper because today, you know, we do the video clips and it's like, well, we print it. We don't really print it. We produce it digitally and it's just put into the system.
2: Yeah. No, it's produced digitally. And so they just make the stuff up and boom. You know, if they want to give you an extra $1,000, they'll give it to you. But where'd it come from?
3: Yeah.
2: Where'd it come from? They just made it up. It's not coming from taxes.
3: Yeah.
2: Which goes to the other video that we play, which is Jared Bernstein. It's like, hey, you all print money, right? Yes. And you borrow money. If I had a printing press for money, do you think I'd be borrowing from anybody?
3: No. But they are. They're actually stealing, which is why pirate money fits so well, because as they keep printing that, the money that you and I have becomes worth less and less.
2: Yeah. No. Well, good news, Ben Franklin going into the Constitutional Convention after the money had failed. People blamed him, and even though he was one of the most respected founding fathers, but guess what? Dr. Franklin came to realization that we needed real money, and so the Philadelphia delegation entered into the Constitution, Article 1, Section 10, which they voted for unanimously, and said, hey, paper money has failed, and I think it's Washington who said, you know, it opens the door to every species of fraud. Jefferson said paper is poverty. It's the ghost of money, not real money itself. J.P. Morgan, not a founding father, but he once quipped, he said, gold is the only money. Basically, everything else is credit. So Ben Franklin, who is printing these bills of credit, enters into the Constitution that a state cannot produce bills of credit. They have to use gold and silver coin, and he literally meant pirate coins, gold doubloons and silver pieces of eight.
3: Starting to feel a little more legitimate. So I thought I was being a bad guy wearing my pirate shirt.
2: But yeah, no,
3: now you're telling me I'm really, really just a good guy.
2: Well, stop and think about it. They didn't want to use British money, right? We're rebelling against the British. You can't give the British authority over your currency. If you're fighting them, they'll just cut you off.
3: Yeah.
2: So what they used was Spanish gold doubloons and pieces of eight. And every time you hear, I mean, every time I hear that, I think Captain Jack Sparrow, or I think Blackbeard, or I think the Hardy Boys mysteries from the, all right, that's really dating me. And if it's dating me, it's dating you too, because you're about the same age.
3: I never watched the Hardy Boys.
2: Mickey Mouse Club?
3: Nah, I missed that one. So.
2: Oh, man.
3: I knew they were there, but I didn't really watch them.
2: I read the Hardy Boy books. My brother was big into the Hardy Boy books and the mysteries. I loved his. I also liked Encyclopedia Brown mysteries.
3: Okay.
2: And Encyclopedia Brown was like a two-minute mystery, and you had to figure out what was going on.
3: Parents, there it is for your kids. If you're listening to this, Kevin Freeman, one of the smartest people I know, these are some of the resources he had as a kid. Maybe get your kids to read at least Encyclopedia Brown. I'm not sure about Hardy Boys. We want men, but
2: no, Hardy Boys.
3: You're a man. Nah. Okay, you're okay. You got that.
2: I liked Hardy Boys. There's good. I'm not talking though. Nancy Drew. I didn't read Nancy
3: maybe
2: Drew.
3: That's what I'm confusing it
2: with. Yeah, no,
3: yes.
2: Hardy Boys were the brothers. Okay. They were the cool guys.
3: Okay, all right. Yeah, hey. I put them all together.
2: Yeah, no.
3: Well,
2: all right.
3: Let's talk about the good pilots. This John Paul Jones. I mean, that sounds more like a should be a singer or something like that. But John Paul Jones, he was a good pilot.
2: Hey, before we get there, we got to mention we're talking money, and we got to mention there are three things you can do with your money. You can give it, you can spend it, or you can invest it. 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And before we get to the wonderful John Paul Jones, which I went to John Paul Jones Elementary. I just want to wrap up with the notion that real money in colonial days was gold and silver, and paper money was not real. They knew it because it was pirate money. It was available because the pirates had attacked Spanish galleons, and they brought back gold and silver that entered the Americas, and that was the coin of the realm. It was the literally reserve currency of the day, and it was real gold and real silver, and that's why we call it pirate money, because that's what the founders wanted. And even today, your friend from Zimbabwe, given a choice of a $50 trillion, he would rather have had pirate money, right?
3: That's right. That's right. And it's interesting to me that our founders saw what they did was wrong, wasn't working, said this is the way it's got to be, and now we're 250 years later, hopefully coming back to that same realization, but we've kind of stepped out of bounds on this one again.
2: We did, and it was ruinous the first time, but we survived it, thanks be to God. And we will face a challenge again in the future with $40 trillion in debt if we don't get back to real, honest weights and measures, which we'll be talking about after the break. But you brought up an intriguing point. You brought up John Paul Jones. If you ask the British today, they would say John Paul Jones was a pirate. But you ask the Americans, he's the father of the United States Navy. That's an intriguing story, and we'll cover it when we get back right after this break. Here's a $10 bill. It's got the picture of Alexander Hamilton on the front of it. You know, it's kind of sad. When I was 10 years old, everything that I could buy for a dollar now costs about $10. That's the cost of inflation. It's just paper. It's not backed by anything. You can't exchange it for gold and silver. You used to, but you can't do that anymore. And that's unfortunate. You know, pirates wouldn't accept this. Pirates, they wanted gold and silver. Patriots, the founders of this nation, also wanted gold and silver coin. In fact, they put a provision in the Constitution, 17 words, that said states could only make gold and silver coins tender within the states. That's why I wrote this new book, Pirate Money, Discovering the Founders' Hidden Plan for Economic Justice and Defeating the Great Reset. It will explain exactly the history of money and exactly why gold and silver coins can be made modern with new technology and a useful monetary system. 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
2: And I'm joined by the great Mike Carter, a modern-day pirate of the monetary revolution known as transactional gold and silver. We use the term pirate. And by the way, the pirate in pirate money is not about criminals. Real pirates plunder without cause. But during the revolution, a version of pirates, we call them privateers, they were legally commissioned raiders. They were heroes
3: who helped us win independence. Like state endorsed, right? These privateers. So
2: yeah, the other side thought of them as pirates, but our side called them privateers. And you brought up the example of
3: John Paul Jones,
2: the father of the American Navy.
3: Did he do that arg thing? Arg? Did he do John Paul Jones arg?
2: Arg.
3: You think he did that, or
2: I don't know. I think he's probably more like Captain Jack Sparrow.
3: Probably.
2: Except not drunk. He wasn't. I picture those Pirates of the Caribbean movies and stuff. Yeah, John Paul Jones is a naval hero, pirate legend or myth. I looked it up. This is the official history. This is history.navy.mil for military. And they've got a traveling exhibit, John Paul Jones, naval hero, pirate, legend, or myth. And the truth is, he's a naval hero and a legend.
3: And a pirate?
2: And a pirate.
3: I like that.
2: Yeah.
3: All right. Feeling better and better about my pirate money shirt, even though I'm not as bad as I thought I was now.
2: No, and this is for a good cause. There's another example in the War of 1812. You know our friend Keith Green, our corporate chaplain.
3: I do.
2: He once told me that his great, I don't know how many greats he said. How many greats do you think it was to get back to 1812 from here? How many great... great grandfather.
3: We'll give him a couple. So
2: it's got five. Let's say six. I don't know.
3: But Keith is getting up there. I mean, you know, just in case he's listening, I want to see that.
2: Yeah, Keith.
3: Not that far behind you, Keith.
2: Is a descendant of the pirate Jean Lafitte, who served the American cause. Jean Lafitte fought in the War of 1812 on the side of the Americans.
3: Do you think that's a real picture of him there? He looks a little bit like Jacques Cousteau or something.
2: Well, I think it's a photograph from 1812. What do you think?
3: Yeah, okay.
2: Now, there were photographs I've seen of Lincoln, but I don't think they had cameras back then. Matthew Brady didn't have his... Yeah, that's something. You look it up. Matthew Brady. I think it was Matthew Brady. And not from the Brady Bunch. He was a photographer that took a picture of Lincoln. I think he had to hold still for like 10 minutes or something for the film
3: to expose.
2: That's how the
3: eight pictures came about.
2: Yeah. So here it is. And this is from the very incredibly reliable source of allthat'sinteresting.com. Okay, I go from the official history of the Navy on a .mil address to now we're at allthat'sinteresting.com about Jean Lafitte the pirate. But it tells the story of the War of 1812. This guy was a hero.
3: All right.
2: They threatened to put him in jail, and he said, hey, I'll fight on your side. And Andrew Jackson, you know, that rat Andrew Jackson, as my Cherokee family would say.
3: Yes, yes.
2: He actually said that he saved their bacon, and they were called the Baratarian Pirates.
3: Baratarian. It sounds like a choir. Baritonotarian? Okay.
2: Or maybe it's barbarian.
3: Barbarian. That's barbarian, probably it. They didn't have the spelling right on it. Yeah. Maybe it's a French way of saying it.
2: But for their role in aiding the U.S. against the British, the Baratarian pirates were pardoned by President James Madison. These were ruthless guys, man. They proved invaluable to U.S. defense against the British. Their aid culminated in the Battle of New Orleans on January 8th, 1815, within just 25 minutes, the British Army lost nearly its entire officer corps. Three field generals and seven colonels were killed by the Baratarian-backed assault. Man, wow. They were ruthless.
3: Didn't mess around.
2: No, it's like Sam Houston when he took down the Santa Ana, and his troops just took a few minutes. They just went after him. And, you know, there are pictures of the fight where they protect the battle. By the way, we'd already won the War of 1812, the Battle of New Orleans. They hadn't heard yet that the war was over. And then they went and robbed
3: it. Lafitte is quite the negotiator. It looks like he knows how to make the deals and double deals and figure that out. We better make sure our corporate chaplain's keeping us on the right path here.
2: Oh, that's right. No, we got to stay godly. We want to be the godly pirates, the pirates who don't do anything, I guess, from VeggieTales. All right, from a biblical standpoint, piracy would be wrong, but the same people acting in similar ways for a just cause would not be wrong. Example, was King David a thief, according to King Saul? Probably yes, but history records that David was God's anointed. His efforts were for the right cause. In our case, we are pirates, with quote marks, against injustice, especially in regard to money. God cares about your money. He cares that we're honest with it and have honest weights and measures. And so, you know what? We're doing a little piracy to bring God's money back to the people.
5: Without even seeing them show up, I could feel like the darkness.
6: Jamie Sanchez is another Christian business proprietor who has been targeted for his faith. His Drip Cafe was opened to serve and help the homeless of downtown Denver.
5: We believe sex outside of marriage and homosexuality is a sin in God's eyes. And the enemy and his minions decided to use that as a platform.
6: Jesus told us persecution would come.
5: I would see them, just the rage and the hate. I pictured them doing that at the foot of the cross to Jesus. And I just remembered what he said, "Forgive them, Father, they know not what they do." And so I had to position my heart that way.
6: The Jamie Sanchez story is one of the videos of the Impact series at stream.afa.net.
5: It's been a crazy, crazy ride.
6: See Jamie's story and much more at stream.afa.net.
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2: All right, the Bible strongly supports honest money. Proverbs 11:1, a false balance is an abomination to the Lord, but a just weight is his delight. Deuteronomy 25:15 commands accurate weights and measures for long life in the land. So, Mike, how is it that we're pirates
3: Well, I just want to say I'm glad I'm a pirate and you didn't come up with the idea of being Robin Hood. I like being a pirate better than Robin Hood. It's a little bit of, you know, injustice and you know, all that kind of
2: stuff. And not men in tights.
3: Yeah, I don't want to be a man in tights. I'm with the ARG.
2: And the eye patch and all of that.
3: But you know, as it relates to tyranny, many founders echoed the idea that rebellion to tyrants is obedience to God. Tied to Exodus and resisting Pharaoh. What do you think of that? What does that really mean?
2: Well, privateers fought for liberty against British overreach, service to God and country, and not all pirates were the same, as we saw with John Paul Jones and Jean Lafitte. John Paul Jones would be pure-hearted 100% and served in the American Navy, founded the American Navy. Lafitte was a pirate at some point, at least a smuggler. He said, well, I wasn't really a pirate. I was just a smuggler. He's at least a smuggler, but he fought for a good cause. Mm-hmm. But there's an article I found in Big Think. It says, how pirates helped turn the tide of the American Revolution. Privateers pillaged British merchant ships in the name of liberty and profit. And there's a pirate flag right next to the American flag. So
3: what you're saying, Kevin, this doesn't surprise me at all, but this was an economic war.
2: Oh, yeah. No. Absolutely, it was economic warfare. And you know, if we'd had a big fleet, a big naval fleet, we would have produced it, and they would have attacked the British ships in the same way, and they would have taken plunder. Mm-hmm. In this case, we couldn't afford the big fleet. So what we said is, we will give you a letter of mark and reprisal and give you permission to go act as a pirate to them. But from our standpoint, you're serving us, and you get to keep part of the booty you find. Yeah.
3: So these were entrepreneurs going out, raising capital, getting boats, saying, hey, there's a business model here that works.
2: That's right. All right, here's a quote. Nowadays, the term privateer is often used in the same breath as buccaneer or pirate, and often by people who do not know the difference between them. Technically, privateer refers not to a person but a ship, specifically courtesy of Oxford Languages, an armed ship owned and crewed by private individuals holding a government commission and authorized for use in war. For clarity, the individuals who operate these armed ships are called privateersmen. But what we tend to call them, pirates.
3: Yeah. Privateersmen. Russell would have a hard time getting that branding all over the shirt. And so
2: privateersmen
3: that's,
2: money.
3: That doesn't sound good. Pirate. I like, arg, I'm feeling better and better about this whole pirate money thing.
2: Yeah. So privateers helped the founding fathers in numerous ways. Most obviously, they enabled the U.S. to increase its maritime presence in short time at private expense. Increasing this presence was vital to the war effort, as Britain's Royal Navy was the largest and most powerful in the entire world. In 1776, more than 270 British ships were sailing in American waters, while the Continental Navy, inexperienced and poorly organized, commanded less than 30. We needed some outside assistance. And I'll tell you, with our money, we need some outside assistance too. Mm-hmm. We talk about the Dunkirk miracle. It took the little ships. In this case, outside assistance, for example, could come from, and we talk about, and we'll talk a little bit more, Glint, which created a technology outside of the government system but can function with license, with regulation, with authority of the government in Florida and Texas and Arkansas, Louisiana, Missouri, Utah, and so forth.
3: Yeah. Exciting times. We've got, you know, you just look at those odds. I mean, we had 30 ships versus 270. And what I love about this is all part of that American dream. How do you outthink your competition? How do you out-innovate? How do you do things differently? And then with God and prayer, what tools has he given us to make a difference out there?
2: Yeah, but we are to obey government authorities. Mm-hmm. And nobody's suggesting here that you act like a pirate and go attack the Federal Reserve or the monetary system. In fact, we respect them. They have government-issued authority to do what they do. But also the Constitution, Article 1, Section 10, allows a state to basically get privateers like transactional gold and silver companies. And this shows the importance of doing everything legally with mm-hmm. proper rules and regulations, like a commission of a privateer, just like we're doing with pirate money, transactional gold and silver.
3: And it makes sense. It's diversity. It's another way to pay. It's just smart.
2: Yeah, no, we see some rough waters ahead in the monetary world, but fortunately we've got some pirate money solutions that we can apply that'll help protect you and your family. We'll cover that right after this break. Here's a $10 bill. It's got the picture of Alexander Hamilton on the front of it. You know, it's kind of sad. When I was 10 years old, everything that I could buy for a dollar now costs about $10. That's the cost of inflation. It's just paper. It's not backed by anything. You can't exchange it for gold and silver. You used to, but you can't do that anymore. And that's unfortunate. You know, pirates wouldn't accept this. Pirates, they wanted gold and silver. Patriots, the founders of this nation, also wanted gold and silver coin. In fact, they put a provision in the Constitution, 17 words, that said states could only make gold and silver coins tender within the states. That's why I wrote this new book, Pirate Money, Discovering the Founders' Hidden Plan for Economic Justice and Defeating the Great Reset. It will explain exactly the history of money and exactly why gold and silver coins can be made modern with new technology and a useful monetary system. PirateMoneyBook.com.

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1: Yeah, I'm talking with Mike Carter. We're talking about the history of pirates, why we're called pirate money, and we've drawn a distinction. They're good pirates and pirates, why we're called pirate money, and we've drawn a distinction. They're good pirates and they're bad pirates. Good pirates are those that operate in cooperation.

0: Hardy Boys collection and get caught up now that I've been on the show.
1: Man, Hardy Boys, you're going to not let go. Hardy Boys were, my brother had the entire collection of Hardy Boys, and they were all swashbuckling, good boys. They were clean cut. They were, you know, hardworking, but they were boys. They were like, you know.
0: I like that. I missed it. It was probably about the time I got my motorcycle and I just started working on my,
1: No. By the time you could get a motorcycle, you were well past the Hardy Boys. I'm talking about reading this in first grade, second grade, third grade, fourth grade. That's where I'm talking about. I'm not talking motorcycle days. Gee whiz. All right.
0: Russell says I was watching Bugs Bunny. I wasn't that either. I only had, I'll fess up, folks. Dad was an accountant, controller, wonderful man. He's coming up on his 90th birthday this next week. Happy birthday, Dad. He was like, cable TV? He goes, we don't need to pay for that. You get three channels. So was it on one of the three channels?
1: Mickey Mouse Club, yes. Well,
0: I don't know. I think maybe just on Sunday nights from 6 to 7, The Wonderful World of Disney. But I'm not sure about the rest of it. I don't know.
1: I think I had to go to Grandma's house
0: to see the cable with the Hardy Boys.
1: It wasn't even on cable. This is before cable when I was reading Hardy Boys. We didn't get cable until the
0: I'm talking about the TV version, not the book version. Yeah. Okay, all right. On to better thing. Let's talk about these evil pirates.
1: Barbary pirates. Yeah. They were taking ships and enslaving men in accordance with Mohammedism, which is Islam, right?
0: It sounds like history repeating itself again.
1: In the 1790s, Barbary pirate tributes and ransoms crippled the U.S. economy, economic warfare. Mm-hmm. By 1797, paying off North African states of Algiers, Tripoli, Tunis, and Morocco cost us $1 million.
0: Before the money printing.
1: A staggering 20% of the entire U.S. federal budget. Which, number one, that means our entire federal budget was $5 million. And number two, we were paying $1 million. Now we're paying one-fifth of our tax receipts just for interest only. Mm-hmm. Then we were paying it to the Barbary pirates. Mm. They would literally, based on the Quran and based on Islam, they would attack ships and plunder them because they said that the people there were from Christian nations and therefore had to pay tribute.
0: That sounds a little bit prejudiced to me.
1: Yeah, well, you know what George Washington said? He says, hey, Congress, authorize the construction of six heavy frigates like the USS Constitution and the USS United States so we can protect American ships. And this led to the permanent establishment of the United States Navy under the founder of the Navy,
0: John Paul Jones.
1: That's right.
0: Pirate.
1: The British called him a pirate. All right. The resulting First and Second Barbary Wars ultimately allowed the U.S. to negotiate peace treaties through naval force rather than tribute. In other words, peace through strength, right? Permanently ending the crippling financial drain. Who fought back? Which president was in power when there was the fight back that sent the Marines?
0: The one with the Marine, was that Jefferson?
1: Thomas Jefferson. Yeah. That's exactly right. So he sent the Leathernecks.
0: Leathernecks because they had like bad sunburn being on the ships on the back.
1: No, you know this. They wore these high leather collars, which is very important. If somebody is there, got a scimitar ready to just take your head off. They found it a little tougher going if they hit the leather first.
0: I'm with that iron version. I'm going to go back to medieval times.
1: Yeah, marine lore states that the thick leather bands were designed to help protect the wearer's neck and jugular vein from the slashes, cuts, and strikes of pirate cutlasses and sabers.
0: Well, these were some tough guys. That sounds like you better be prepared.
1: That's right. But we know the Marine Corps, the origins trace to fighting these tyrants from the halls of Montezuma to the shores of
0: Tripoli, yes.
1: We will fight our country's battles. Victors write history, heroes to us, pirates to enemies. As we hit 250 years, we are celebrating the good pirates, not the bad pirates, not the ones that were killing people and beheading people. We're talking about those that were plundering ships so we could get sound money in America to bring liberty, security, and values to the world. Marine Corps fought these tyrants. Today, our pirates, our good pirates, are fighting to reclaim sound money. 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

0: 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Look, we've seen a big change in the way that money is being handled, just like we saw 250 years ago when we went from a paper money system to the Constitution requiring gold and silver, and they used to get that gold and silver, there were privateers that took it off British ships. And today we've authorized companies to take fine gold and turn it into money like Glint.
1: Yeah. And it's such a big idea to me that the founders put this in the Constitution, and we have the technology today to make Glint functional money, functional currency again. Not Glint, but transactional gold, functional currency.
0: So we're talking Glint now. It won't be long. How much longer will it be before you people in Florida, which, by the way, was a big pirate state, Florida, lots of pirates went into Florida. How long before they'll be able to use state-authorized?
1: Well, starting, I believe it's going to be July is what it looks like. I haven't talked with the Office of Financial Regulation lately, but that was the target they were commissioned to go after.
0: But you think this
1: vaults
0: year,
1: are being
0: for sure.
1: set up? Vaults are being set up down there. So that is well on its way, and Texas getting ready first part of next year. So these things are starting to happen. Laws are being passed. I mean, Utah, we just had a great breakthrough there with legislation passed that I believe goes officially into effect 26th or 27th of this month. So what that looks like from implementation, we'll see how long it takes to start rolling out. But this is
0: happening. But it's really happening.
1: It's really happening. And, you know, we talk about being another way to pay and a hedge against inflation, but I want the good pirate to come out in me as well. I also believe that this is a kind of a safety valve as they keep printing that money that helps prop up the dollar and everything else as well. When people have options, it avoids panic. It's prudent to have, you know, diversity in a portfolio. And, you know, we just look at this and say, hey, you should have some type of rainy day fund set aside just in case something like what happened in Zimbabwe were to happen here. And I'm not saying that it is going to happen, but that was kind of the wake-up call for me. When he grabbed my arm, I was almost like he was shaking me. You got to get this done. They said it would never happen until it did. I hope it never happens here, but I want to have optionality if it does.
0: Well, the Bible says a prudent person sees trouble coming and prepares for it, mm-hmm. but a fool goes blindly on and suffers the consequences. In Zimbabwe, they went blindly on mm-hmm. and they suffered the consequences, but we see trouble ahead. I mean, $40 trillion in debt, you see trouble coming. But we also see attacks on our financial soundness, and we could use some privateers like in Florida. They're opening it up. There, multiple companies will say, hey, I want to sign up to be a privateer to support the Florida economy, and they can be a service provider offering, but it's got to be real gold and silver. They can't just make up fake gold and silver.
1: Right.
0: Like this was 3D printed. Thank you, Jason, for this, but it's not real. It looks good, though.
1: I'm starting to get excited. Like maybe we really were getting some big gold sponsorship here or something, but That is well done.
0: You know, the Bible is very clear.
1: It's a little light.
0: The gold is mine and the silver is mine. Nowhere in the Bible does it say, and the paper money, that's me too. He doesn't say that. Mm-hmm. He says, the gold is mine, the silver is mine. And you know what he says about paper money? He says, gold and silver are purified by fire. What happens to wood, hay, and stubble when they get exposed to fire?
1: It's not purified. It's gone.
0: It's gone. It disappears. And so that's what we're facing. And you know, as the Marines were sent in to solve the problem of economic warfare with the Barbary pirates to the shores of Tripoli, we are going to send in the Marines, which will be a bunch of good pirates, not the pirates who don't do anything for VeggieTales people, but good pirates are going to be stepping into the fray, and they're going to help protect us against the tyranny, the modern tyranny of paper money. That's what we got to look forward to. That's what we're going to deal with. That's what we've been fighting. Mike, you've been working so hard to make this happen. All right, we're going to come and we're going to discuss the tyranny of paper money. If you've never thought of it that way, it's economic warfare. It's being waged against you and your family, and it's threatening our future. Let's do something about it. We will right after this break.
2: The enemy wants to destroy anything of God's, especially mankind who is made in God's image.
3: What would it be like if every person knew that they were created in the image of God?
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5: 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We are already defined. We are known before the foundations of the world.
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0: Yeah, today we face a new tyranny, devaluing paper fiat money through inflation and debt and taxes. It's dishonest weights on a massive scale.
1: Yeah. You know, and we see those privateers that were fighting economic warfare. When we started the economic war room, Kevin, it was to the original vision, and we built this kind of like Churchill's bunker, a modern take on that, thanks to the hard work Russell did putting this together, because we wanted Main Street America to understand what's really going on geopolitically, what's happening economically, and develop plans that are going to be right for them. And so I'm honored to be a part of this team and working with every one of you out there that have helped us on the legislative front. Individuals from all these states have said, hey, help us get it done in our state. Meet this legislator over here. This is privateers, some of them, no financial interest at all. Most none of them have financial interest other than how do we make this right for Americans?
0: The good kind of pirates,
1: yeah,
0: right?
1: Yeah.
0: Not the
1: and
0: bad
1: so,
0: pirates.
1: So they are the pirates, and I want to give an arg out to each one of you legislators and citizens that have said, hey, we want to get this done in our state. How can we help? So.
0: You know, we're getting emails, afr@piratemoneyradio.com. We're getting emails in regularly thanking us for us, asking us questions, telling us, you know, giving us ideas and suggestions and helping us promote the notion of real money, pirate money, as we call it. But it's really transactional gold and silver that you can use as money. Privateers fought economic warfare, and we're going to fight, too, because fiat money, that is money backed by nothing other than I say it's worth something, which the government does, it hurts ordinary people. And the true pirates are those who issue paper money and they keep the gold for themselves. Mm-hmm. Like, well, we had a little pirate activity from Franklin Delano Roosevelt in 1933. Yeah. Everybody turn in your real money and I'll give you paper instead.
1: Mm-hmm. Mm-hmm. Yeah, and you know, I think what we've got is a system now that the privateers and what we're doing with transactional gold and pirate money is allowing another system that's going to give another level of protection so that doesn't happen again with the states being involved.
0: Under state authority.
1: Yes.
0: Under state
1: authority.
0: That's important. So these aren't bad pirates. These are privateers. All right, paper money, it works to a point. It works for a while, but eventually it collapses when it's delivered in excess amounts. A good example of it is this nation called Venezuela.
1: Yeah, yeah.
0: Did you know? Go ahead.
1: Just looking at the picture we got there for those that are watching online, and just look at paper just lining the streets. I mean, imagine dollar bills that same way. The Zimbabwe guy, it happened overnight. Again, I hope it never does. I think we've got some good things in place politically to try and grow our way out of this, but we've got some real threats that say, there's some tough times potentially coming.
0: Well, it can never happen here. This is the United States of America. We're one of the richest countries in the history of the world. But, you know, Venezuela was one of the richest countries. At one point, Venezuela was the fourth largest economy on earth. They had the world's on a GDP per capita basis. They had the world's largest oil reserves. They still do. And they elected a socialist.
1: Yeah.
0: Who decided to print money to give people free stuff.
1: And it happened slowly, and then all at once, like we say with bankruptcy or anything else, same thing. There were signs that said this is going to happen, right? There's different stages to this thing.
0: Yep. Yeah, no, they had the 2014 oil crash, and they were heavily dependent on oil for foreign revenue, and Venezuela's economy took a massive hit. So they printed lots of money so they could keep up. You know, it's like Mamdani in New York. Mm-hmm. Let's just give you free stuff. Well, they had a money printing machine instead of cutting spending when export revenues dried up. Then they had widespread shortages. The bolivar lost its value faster than the citizens could spend it, and eventually they shifted to the United States dollar because it was seen as more real than the paper money they had. Mm-hmm. Could it happen here?
1: Well, you know, you've run those numbers. We've asked the AI. We've asked all kinds of experts and thought leaders. And the trend right now, unless something changes, is we're going to be paying everything we take in just to pay interest on that debt in, what, about 18 years?
0: Yeah. Yep. That's not less than two decades.
1: It doesn't take a brain surgeon to say that's not sustainable. And so we either have to see some things change, or we need to be on our own, say, all right, how do I be a privateer? How do I make sure I have my own diversity? What can I do to help make sure we have different systems in place to avoid this?
0: I want 250 more years for America. If we can turn the corner and with this, that's why we're racing so hard at this. We've got to get alternatives for real people in place as quickly as possible. Lots of wealthy people say, we don't need this. I can buy gold. But the average person knows we need it firsthand.
1: Yeah. Yeah. I had a guy the other day. Well, I see gold just as an investment. You know, he had all of his other inflationary things out there. He didn't quite understand this, but I'm afraid he will at some point.
0: I bet he was pretty wealthy. All right. We're going to take a break. When we come back, let's explain just how pirate money could work in a modern economy. Hey, you carry around gold doubloons and pieces of eight? Maybe. And here's a way to do it. Stay tuned.
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0: The real pirates are those that are printing fake money and trying to pass it off as having value. 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It happened in Zimbabwe. 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The solution, if we're printing too much money, the solution is to go back to honest money, transactional gold and silver, like state-backed options or Glint. It puts power back in ordinary people's hands. It obeys God's call for honest money and promotes liberty. As we celebrate 250 years, let's return to our founder's vision. And that vision was to use pirate money. But in this case, we're talking transactional gold and silver. Mike, share with us how this actually benefits real people.
1: Well, you know, for most, many Americans out there, the idea of buying gold isn't even in their purchase decision hierarchy. It's almost $5,000 an ounce. It's not easy, doesn't have easy liquidity. They don't know if they buy it for $5,000. Is it really real? Am I getting what I think I'm getting? If I have to sell it, what do I have to do if to sell it and get liquidity back there? But now we have a system in place to where you've addressed all the friction points that are out there. I know that if I buy it, it's state authorized. It's got the trust level for me.
0: It's certified pure.
1: In this case, it's LBMA 99.5%. You know, and we know where it came from. I've got the trust that's there. I've got the liquidity that's there because if I need to spend it, I can. And I was with a waiter the other day paying for a meal in gold, and he's like, finally, something I can buy into. I can't afford to buy a house yet, but I can start this way, have something that holds value, and start getting into the system.
0: And is it affordable for everybody, though, or do you have to come up with $5,000 to buy your first
1: ounce?
0: Yeah,
1: that's the beautiful part of it, because with the convenience of technology today, I can buy as little as $5 worth of gold on my app and start saving. Or I can do $10 a month or $50 a month or $100 a month. 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As inflation keeps going and gold's a store of value, now it will go up and down. So we don't say put everything into this. But I have a store of value and maybe keeps up with inflation. And if I need to spend it to make rent or to fix my car to get to work, I have that easy option of spending it with a debit card or with my app.
0: And it's available everywhere in America with the Glint. 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Every American can do it now. But there will be this added benefit from your hard work and the hard work of lots of people to get it passed in the state of Florida. In the month of July or August, sometime in the next few months, it'll be possible for this to be done under state authority, which may have some tax benefits. It certainly has got some confidence building benefits in that I know the state's regulating it in a way that they guarantee, well, the company says we have so much gold there, and the state comes in and says, let's make sure you do.
1: Yeah. Yeah, just setting up those financial guardrails, which is what I want. If I'm buying something online, I want to know that what I'm getting is real. I want to know, make sure that there's some oversight to it. In this case, it'll be audited. It'll be insured by Lloyd's of London, and it's a hard asset that I own. Unlike, you know, I'm not anti-crypto. I wish I would have bought it, and I know lots of young people out there that have made millions off of that.
0: Yeah.
1: But at least with my gold, I know that it's there. With crypto, I lose that key, and I'm not quite sure where that is. Here, I've got some type of real hard asset backing it up that's in my name. It's not in the app's name. It's not in the state's name. It's in my personal name that I can spend easily with a debit card.
0: Yeah, like a MasterCard. Glint right now uses a MasterCard, but we were talking to a bank that said, we issue Visa cards, and we'd love to do this with Visa so that you can spend anywhere in the world. Ideally, then, maybe you want to spend the gold, and maybe the merchant wants to receive gold or silver. It just gives people choices, and I think that's the important thing is, Mike, what you've been doing is helping people get choices that have that privateer label because it's completely under government authority at the state level rather than at the federal level.
1: Yeah. And it's under government authority, but it also has privacy. So the state doesn't really know what I have in there. The ledger keeps track of that by a kind of a blind identification number, but it's still kept relatively private. But at the same time, following know your customer, anti-money laundering laws, all the right things that say, hey, this is money.
0: It's like not being in the Navy, but being a privateer working with a private corporation. You're still under that official authority, but then you have that independence and privacy and all of the things that go with it. So that's wonderful. Thank you all for sailing with us on our pirate adventure. 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If you're listening on AFR or following our podcast, stay tuned. We've got one more segment coming up. But for those of you who are leaving us now, until next time, stay free and support honest money.
10: When someone makes you a promise, how confident are you that they'll keep it? Most people have learned to be skeptical. After all, promises get broken every day. But there's one whose track record is flawless. God fulfills every promise he has made. The promise to Jesus, that he will reign from the throne of David. The promise to Israel, that their Messiah will deliver them. The promise to Satan, that he will be crushed. And the promise to every believer, that we will dwell in God's presence forever. Peter reminds us that we have the prophetic word made more sure, since we know that every Bible prophecy about Christ's first coming was fulfilled literally and precisely. Therefore, we can trust that every prophecy yet to come will also be fulfilled. This is Tim Moore wishing you Godspeed.
11: We're dedicated to proclaiming to as many people as possible, as quickly as possible, that Jesus is returning soon. 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
0: Yeah, I'm joined by Mike Carter. And Mike, you've made this your life's work the past few years with great success to bring pirate money to the masses. Everybody has it under state authority, which I guess you're not a bad pirate. You'd be a good pirate there.
1: Yeah, I just want to have that tough look. But I'm a good pirate, but I want to have the arg. I want to have enough testosterone in the arg that it's real. But I look at this graphic, and for those, again, watching online, Fiat Money Island and the privateers out there with the gold that are not on that island, they've got an alternative. That's what we've been trying to set up here, giving people an alternative, another way to pay, something that says, hey, just in case, let's make sure you got that rainy day fund. Don't be caught in that island where everything's burning up and don't have an alternative. Have something kind of set aside that says, okay, I can do this. And we've done it in a way to where you no longer need to be able to rich to buy gold and silver. Anybody can afford to do it now.
0: Yeah, no, I bet the residents of Venezuela, not to mention Zimbabwe, Argentina, so many other countries who've suffered from a fiat money system sure wish that they had a pirate money alternative. And you'll notice in the graphic, if you're listening on radio, that you can't see, but the graphic is actually a smiling pirate skull. So it's a friendly pirate, and helping people, and the people are cheering them on. Mike, thank you for all that you do for so many in this respect. Do you have final thoughts? What gives you hope for America?
1: Well, you know, you say it all the time, Kevin, and it comes from the Bible. If you get the money part right, that's how you're going to ultimately have true riches. And this is so much about a biblical foundation of making sure we got fair weights and measures, making sure people, everybody's got an equal chance out there. You know, even if we listen to, you know, Jason Cousins, who developed the technology side of this, he wanted a glint because he wanted to give everybody a glint of hope. And I think, you know, we put our trust in God, and ultimately he's in control. And so there's no reason to fear anything, but you can look at geopolitics, you can look at the record debt and say, man, there's a lot of things to be concerned about. And I'm just, I guess I'm just blessed to be a part of what God is doing in this, to see how he's working to give us some alternatives. Whether they're needed for some type of crisis situation or just a nice to have that's going to make me sleep a little bit better at night or say, hey, I've got an option if something crazy does happen. I like knowing that. And again, we're not about selling gold and silver. We're about getting the money part right. We're about helping to close that wage gap. We're about promoting liberty, security, and values. But we're about promoting real solutions. And this is one of those solutions that I think God has given us. And I'm just honored to be a part of working on this thing with you and the rest of the team here and seeing what he does next. I mean, to have six states in such a short period of time and to be implementing now is there's story after story of what God is doing behind this. And that gives me great encouragement and hope.
0: You know, I was just in Kansas. They passed it there, but then the governor vetoed it. I was meeting with a gubernatorial candidate in Kansas who is going to replace her, he says. And he says, I won't veto it. I'll sign that into law. All right. If you're not faithful with your unrighteous money, no one will trust you with true riches. That's Luke 16:11, the words of Christ. You have questions. You have prayer needs. You have comments. Email us at afr@piratemoneyradio.com. 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
17: Well, happy morning to you here at Hope Reigns, a broadcast of 8 Days of Hope. Thank you so much for joining us on this beautiful first Saturday of June. Steve Tiber here along with my dear friend, Mr. Mike Fiella. Mike, summer is in the air, and you've got a little bounce in your step, man. You came in here all jumping up and down, all excited for the day. Welcome, my friend.
18: Good to be with you again. And thank you. Your statement, happy Saturday.
17: Yeah.
18: I haven't heard that, but that's great. It's a happy day. It's a great day. As we broadcast from Western New York across the nation, it's just, and good to be with you, my friend. You're looking great.
17: Thank you so much. Thank you. I appreciate it. You're always so kind. Today, Mike, we have Bill and Patty Bennett, two missionaries with 8 Days of Hope. They're actually leading our 21st project, or actually 22nd project, where we are building a facility. It's a beautiful home. Mm-hmm. Excuse me. It's a beautiful project in Memphis, Tennessee. We're partnering with A Way Out Ministries, who rescues and helps adult women to get the emotional, physical, and spiritual help they need after they've been rescued from sex trafficking.
18: Yes.
17: So Bill and Patty will be leading that project. And actually, today is day number one of 14 days of them serving there.
18: Mm-hmm.
17: So we're gonna steal them away from the start of the day just for a couple moments.
18: Sounds great.
17: And then we have Kelly Aceta-Serez. She's the president of LifeWorks and director of outreach, women's retreats, and global missions at Covenant Church in Carrollton, Texas. They also have a location in McKinney. Actually, I'm going out there this week to see them. They're one of our national partners, so we're excited to hear a little bit more. Now, that she does a lot of things. I hope she gets like 3-4 checks, because she's got like 3 or 4 areas of responsibilities there. And yeah, she seems to be pretty busy.
18: Yeah, absolutely.
17: So we'll be excited to have her as our second guest. But Mike, I was thinking today, this is our 318th broadcast of Hope Reigns, a broadcast of 8 Days of Hope. And today, you're going to be sharing some news this morning about your future here at Hope Reigns. Mm-hmm. So I would do the drum roll, but I don't have a drum, and I don't know how to drum, but I can.
18: There you go.
17: I can do that on the cabinet, on the countertop. But what's going on, man? What's on your heart?
18: Well, I'm telling you, first of all, let me say 318 times of hanging out with you, plus all the time we just spend together. You know, it's just been fantastic, and it will continue. Yes, I'm going to make this announcement. I'm leaving the house, but I'm not leaving the family.
17: Okay.
18: We just got some changes. I never really say ages, but we have passed the 70.
17: Okay.
18: And there's some physical things going on that we need to attend to, my wife and I. And you know, we've been in ministry for close to 50 years now.
17: Wow.
18: Well, no, I started when I was 25, between pastoral ministry, worship ministry, definitely 8 Days of Hope, Kingdom Bound, and things. And we're still going to be attached to the family, but we're just going to kind of shift gears and do some things together and, you know, support those younger ones that are coming up.
17: Sure. So we'll say this, you're in your early 70s.
18: Right.
17: And boy, Mike, you have run an amazing race, and you've modeled for me and so many others not only how to run the race, but how to finish strong.
18: Mm.
17: And I know that this month, the next 4 weeks, today and the next 3 weeks, will be your last 4 weeks.
18: Mm.
17: We've been doing this, Mike, for over 6 years.
18: Oh, my.
17: I feel like we were in our 40s, but that would be a lie, because I'm over the 60 number, and so I get it. And you know what? I understand. You know, there's nothing like spending time with your bride.
18: That's right.
17: Your children, your grandchildren, and when you're part of all these different ministries, even sometimes in the world's eyes, in smaller ways, those add up.
18: Oh, yeah.
17: I mean, if you sit on this board, and if you go to that Christian music festival, and you're being a board member and recording a couple broadcasts every couple weeks, it does add up.
18: Yeah, and we're going to keep our foot in the door. Like, I'll come back as a guest on occasion. I can't live life without you in the long haul. But, we just need to kind of refocus or still do some of these things, but, just slow it down a bit.
17: Yeah, that's understandable.
18: Hey, we went out to the movies the other day and just looked at each other, and we felt like we were teenagers.
17: Oh, how fun. Did you see anything good?
18: I gotta say it, the Michael Jackson story.
17: Okay,
18: And actually, the way they portrayed it, he did a great thing as far as being who he was. Not all the weird stuff. There was a level of integrity in that movie. Check it out.
17: Yeah, well you and I grew up in that same age time, and of course he was probably after Elvis Presley. He was
18: he was
17: the next big huge thing. You know, he had the Beatles and Elvis and Michael Jackson. Well, let me say this, not Michael Jackson, but Michael Fiello. First of all, you are loved. We appreciate your leadership with the ministry of 8 Days of Hope. Appreciate co-hosting Hope Reigns for the last 6+ years. And I respect your decision. And yeah, heck yeah, we're going to miss you. But you're right. Mm-hmm. It's like leaving, you know, it's leaving a part of it, but not saying see you later.
18: Yeah,
17: I mean, still kind of hanging around a little bit. So if you're a fan of Mike, and I know many of you are, if not all of you, at 8 Days of Hope, you will still be seeing Mike from time to time. But hats off to you that you know to kind of do that as well.
18: Well, you know, it we wrestled over it. We prayed over it for actually several months, you know. Didn't want to do anything. We want everything to be smooth, number one.
17: Sure.
18: We wanted to do the right thing both for both sides of the fence. And I think that, well, you and I know each other good enough. Mm-hmm. And the conversation we had was, you know, was good. And I always wanted to do what you said. It's not how you necessarily how you begin. It's how you finish.
17: Yeah, and people remember not how you start, but how you exit.
18: That's right.
17: And so there are some things in life that we don't exit well, like leaving a church. You know, for some reason, that season, that door shut. Some people don't leave a church well for whatever reason. Some people don't leave a job well. Some people don't end relationships, maybe because there's been that season where you're no longer living in the area. But I love what you're doing. Here's the great news, people. Mike is going to be hanging out with us for the next 4 weeks, which is a praise God moment.
18: Yep.
17: We're not 100% sure yet. We're not ready to announce like what's next. We want to enjoy the next 4 weeks of hanging out with you, Mike. So thank you for sharing that news publicly. And I'm excited. I'm excited for you and Doris and your daughter and your 29 grandkids that one child has. I'm excited for you as well.
18: Well, thank you.
17: Yeah.
18: I admire you, respect you, and love you,
17: thank
18: brother.
17: Thank you. Thank you. I was thinking about you a couple weeks ago. I think about you a lot, but I was didn't you ride your motorcycle across the country?
18: We did. I did.
17: Yeah.
18: And it was an exciting experience. I stumbled across some pictures the other day.
17: Oh, no. Oh, gosh.
18: Yeah, from Buffalo, New York, and we settled in south of Los Angeles, California
17: for almost
18: a year. Another friend of mine and I went up and down the coast. I had an uncle up in San Francisco. We stopped there, and it was just a great trip.
17: I was thinking of you. I was driving my daughter, Emma, who's an intern at Levi Lesko's church in Montana, and I was driving through South Dakota.
18: Okay.
17: And boy, you can drive forever, and it just doesn't seem like it changes. You know,
18: it doesn't.
17: You got the Badlands out there.
18: Uh-huh.
17: And of course, what's that name of the town that motorcyclists come once, twice a year? It's really well known. It's kind of like I don't know. Anyways.
18: I know what you're talking about.
17: It'll come to you. When we're interviewing one of these guests, you're going to like spit it out like, Steve, this is what it is.
18: Yeah, right.
17: But anyways, I was thinking, how does someone drive a motorcycle across this? I mean, it took us like 32 hours to go from
18: New
17: York to Montana.
18: Well, I remember going across, I think it was a panhandle or the top of Texas when we went out.
17: You did the southern route.
18: Yeah, we did the southern route.
17: Okay.
18: Northern one on the way back, but and that panhandle just seemed like, when is this going to end?
17: Yeah. If you get on I-10, it goes forever and ever. Hey, I want to thank some of the radio stations that carry Hope Reigns every single Saturday. You've been listening to Mike Fiello and his voice for the last 6 years. Plus, WAPD in Campbellsville, Kentucky, thank you so much. And Manny, Louisiana, KAVK. And then our friends in Grantsville, Maryland, WAIJ. Thank you so much for carrying Hope Reigns, 3 of the 200 radio stations around the country that plays and broadcast Hope Reigns every single Saturday.
18: Mm-hmm.
17: Yeah. Got big plans for this weekend?
18: It's going to be just kind of clean up some of my properties. That's that spring cleanup thing, and you know how that goes.
17: How do you keep up with all that? I mean, you're the one that said you were over the 7-0 number, and you know that's the first time I think you've announced that publicly, even though you and I kind of knew what's going on there.
18: But
17: how do you keep up with all that?
18: I'm thankful God has blessed with me with good health and strength. I can't do as much for the longest period of time. I space it out a little bit.
17: Oh, yeah. Smart.
18: You know, I make my plan. This needs to be done. It needs to be done. Rest a little bit. Do some water.
17: Okay.
18: Try a little bit more. Don't overdo it. And my wife always reminds me, put your brace on. Don't overdo it.
17: Oh, okay. I probably need multiple braces. I was doing some work in the yard. I was gone for a little bit. I was down at the Christian Music Broadcasters yearly get-together in Orlando, Florida, and met so many amazing people down there. It was an amazing week. And I'd been gone for a little bit, so I took a day off, I think on Tuesday, and just did some yard work. Mm-hmm. If you don't like bend down and pick things up, you know, very often and do it for like 5 hours, the next day, like your hamstrings, you're like, what the heck was I doing yesterday?
18: Sure, sure.
17: That's a sign of you're getting old.
18: Well, I get a pump when I'm working, I'm warm and I'm moving, but okay. I got to be careful that I don't overdo it because okay. I can keep going, but it, sure. yeah, it's the next
17: Pace
18: day.
17: Pace yourself. My thought is work 5 minutes, take 3 hours off. Work 5 minutes, take 3 hours off.
18: I like that.
17: You won't hurt your hamstrings then, that's for sure. All right, let's do this. We're going to go for a break, and when we come back, Bill and Patty Bennett are going to be joining us. They're missionaries with 8 Days of Hope. Today is day number one. They're helping a ministry called A Way Out mm-hmm. in Memphis, Tennessee, building a safe place for women who've been rescued from sex trafficking. It's the fastest growing crime in the world. We'll talk to them a little bit more about the project and about their missionary status with 8 Days of Hope. My name is Steve, and I'm hanging out with my dear friend at least for the next 4 weeks.
18: Oh.
17: Oh, Mike Fiella. Anyways, hey, we'll be back in a minute. Thanks for listening. 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

0: That's Toby Mac singing "Lord, It Feels Good," and it feels good to be hanging out with you this morning. Steve Tiber here, along with Mike Fiella here on Hope Reigns, a broadcast of 8 Days of Hope. Mike, you know, this arm of the ministry, it's our safe house arm.
1: Yes.
0: We have built facilities all over the country, from South Dakota to New York to Texas, Indiana, everywhere in between, Tennessee, you name it. These facilities provide a place for women and children who've been rescued from trafficking to get the emotional, physical, and spiritual help they need.
1: Yes.
0: I know that you've been around this arm since it started.
1: Mm-hmm.
0: But before we bring on Bill and Patty, just knowing that today there's two teams in two different parts of the country helping two ministries, one in Naples, Florida, who are helping out Eden House, and then the Bennetts, who will be our guest here in a minute, are leading the project in Memphis. How rewarding, though, is it knowing that progress is being made? There's a lot of work left to do, but we've made some progress over the last 5 years.
1: What's exciting to me, Steve, is my mind goes back to you were on some trip that you came home. We went out to lunch, and you were in tears talking about a guy that you knew that his daughter was trafficked.
0: Yes,
1: and
0: John.
1: That was the start of what, and I'm seeing what happened now after that. God placed you in that situation that now look at all the numbers you just said and how many. So it's exciting to see that, you know, God drops up in your heart. You brought it to the board. They amened it. Everybody got behind it. And look where we are today.
0: Yeah. I mean, you know, we helped build the largest campus in North America in Millersburg, Ohio, with Safe Harbor. But again, this week I'll be at Call to Freedom's Gala in Sioux Falls, South Dakota. Ben Fuller is going to be actually singing. I'll be speaking. And looking back at the last 5 years, Mike, never did I expect that God would allow us to be in so many projects in such a short period of time. It's been amazing.
1: And wasn't Frank Reich one of the first that
0: jumped on board? Yes, Frank Reich, an NFL coach. He's now the offensive coordinator of the New York Jets. Him and his wife, Linda, while he was the head coach at the Colts in Indianapolis, they started an organization called Not Today, K-N-O-T, like a knot. NotToday.org is the website. And that was one of our first projects. So, yeah, it's been I'm thankful that we're a part of the solution. I still think a lot to be done on the preventative side, and I know there's organizations working on that. We're trying to educate as well, but let's do this. Let's bring in our guest, Bill and Patty Bennett, missionaries with 8 Days of Hope. Good morning. Welcome to Hope Reigns.
2: Good morning.
3: Good morning.
0: Day number one of a Way Out Ministries project in Memphis, Tennessee. We'll get there, but why don't you tell the audience, Bill, a little bit about you and your wife and your missionary status with 8 Days of Hope. You know, what led the two of you to join us as missionaries?
3: Well, excuse me. Well, I think I told this before. It all started when I was driving down through Austin, Texas, and I heard you on the radio talking about working down in Houston. And that's when I figured, you know, I can do that. Well, it wasn't until 2019 that I actually was able to break free and do it with the help of my wife. And I did get away, and we went to Alabama. I went to Alabama and worked there. And from there I went to Omaha, Nebraska, and it was about a month or so later that I finally got back home.
1: And, month.
0: Patty's like, "Where's my husband? He's out serving people, but he's been gone for a month. Who's going to cut the lawn?"
2: No, Patty does that really well.
0: Oh, I bet you do. That doesn't surprise me, Patty. You can run a corporation. I mean, there's no doubt about it.
3: But anyway, that was the start of it, and as you grew, we grew to love it even more and more, and we became missionaries about 2 years ago, and we've been going as hard as we can ever since.
0: Well, Patty, you and Bill do not slow down. You keep moving, and even just the fact that, you know, you reeled off a couple states of where you went, you were gone for a month, Bill. Hats off to the Bennett family. Patty, you know, traveling the country, raising your own support, financial support. And it, by the way, listeners, if you want to sow into the Bennetts, you can go to 8daysofhope.com, who we are. Click on the missionary tab and you'll see a picture of Bill and Patty. You can read information about them and learn how you can give. And 8 Days of Hope, any gift that goes their way, we 8 Days of Hope does not keep any of that. They do receive those resources. So, Patty, yeah, tell us a little bit about living on the road and this week in Memphis, at least the next 2 weeks. How's it been for you, and what adjustments do you feel like you had to make to make this work?
2: You know, it's funny. There's not really an adjustment. It's like when God calls you to do something, you better be there and be ready to go, because He puts it in your heart. And we sold our house. We have a little home, but now we're deciding that we're probably going to sell that this December when we go back home for a little bit of time. We're going to put it on the market.
0: Okay.
2: And it just, God calls you to do it and you do it. Is it tough being on the road and being away from family? Yeah, but you know what? It's an amazing thing anymore. You have the telephone, you can FaceTime, you still see the kids and grandkids, but it sure is a joy when we get to get back and spend time with them. But being on the road, it's hard when your home is on wheels and it breaks down when you least expect it. But you know what? God always provides there, too.
1: So, Patty, let me ask you, the Way Out Ministries, what are you anticipating? What are you looking forward to helping there?
0: Yeah, day number one is today. For the next 2 weeks, you'll be in Memphis, Tennessee.
2: Well, we'll let you in on a little secret. We've actually been here since Monday. Bill and I have.
0: Uh-huh.
1: Oh, yeah.
0: Trying to get some OT in. All right. I get it. now, remember.
2: Well, there was a lot of stuff that had to be done, and we wanted to get it ready so we could actually pour concrete on Saturday when everybody showed up, so we could get it done. And I'll tell you what, being here has been a blessing. Katrin is just a sweetheart. She now has a new member on staff that was actually rescued from here.
1: Wow.
0: Yeah,
2: and she started Monday, and to hear her testimony, wow, it's amazing. But I've run the skid steer, I have cut tile, I have run a capper on the gravel. I'll tell you what, my resume has expanded this week.
0: I love it. We do not discriminate at 8 Days Hope. Now, Mike and I, they won't give us any equipment or chainsaws for whatever reason. But Patty Bennett, one of our missionaries operating the heavy equipment, and Katrin, Mike, we've had Katrin on here on Hope Range. She is the executive director, the leader of Way Out Ministries. Katrin Valencia, and she's just she's just a ball of energy. She can't sit still. She keeps moving. She's a lot of fun to be around. So Bill, what are you guys exactly doing at A Way Out Ministries? What kind of project is this? I heard concrete. So you poured concrete. Maybe tell us why and what other things you'll be doing for A Way Out Ministries.
3: Well, we're building it. 16x24 shed, which is going to be their pottery shed. And we're building it from the ground up. Hope to have that done within 2 weeks with electric and everything. Then also inside the main building that we put up, what was it, 2 years ago, 3 years ago?
0: Yeah.
3: There's some tile work that has to be done in there, in grouting, sets of toilets, the vanities. There's some plumbing that has to be done in the kitchen area. We have windows to put in. And then we have an 8-inch water line that we have to run about 2,000 feet of it.
0: Oh, my gosh.
3: Firefighter.
0: Okay.
3: Yeah.
0: Well, that's
3: going to be a challenge. Yeah. I've never done anything like that before.
0: So. All right. Well, just have Patty do it. She'll be done in about 6 hours, because that's how she rolls.
3: You got it.
0: I've seen her work, man. I stay out of her way. People like Steve, how come you never like pop in and hang out for a while? I don't want to get knocked over from some of y'all. Y'all work hard. Man.
1: Yeah.
0: Talking to Bill and Patty Bennett, they're missionaries with 8 Days of Hope. Again, go to the website, 8daysofhope.com. Who we are, there's a bunch of missionaries there, and they raise their own support. I mean, gas, Mike, gas is through the roof. If you buy diesel, which a lot of our missionaries do, you're paying $5, $6, $7. I mean, it's just depending where you live.
1: Sure.
0: But $6, $7 a gallon, it's crazy. And so today, maybe you haven't sown into a missionary for a while, and you've been listening to Hope Reigns for a while, and you're like, yeah, one day I got to do that. Well, today is the day.
1: Yes.
0: You know, make a $10 donation, a $100 donation. 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And again, that's Bill and Patty Bennett at 8daysofhope.com. There's a search bar as well on the top of the page. You can put their names, and that will take you to their spot as well. Bill, how many volunteers are you expecting this week and next week?
3: We should have a total of 27.
0: Okay.
3: Some of them are just coming on the weekend. Some will be here for like 4 days. But our daily average should be between 10 and 15.
0: Okay. Yeah, that's a nice number to manage. Mm-hmm.
1: Sure.
3: Yeah.
0: You and I should sneak down there, Mike, and maybe they would allow us to do something.
1: Well, after I heard what Patty does and Bill, I thought I was doing good by using a rake on the front lawn. I don't know.
0: But then for 2 weeks you complained about the blister on your thumb, Mike. I mean, come on. Some of us aren't built for this, Mike. We have other gifts. You play the guitar, and I don't know what I do. But anyways.
1: Okay.
3: You play very well.
0: Thank you, man. I appreciate it. Trafficking, guys. Mike, and I'll direct this one to you. I know we have guests, but every time I talk about trafficking, I think about my grandchildren, my granddaughters and my grandsons. Mm-hmm. You know, we're starting to talk with an organization right now about building a safe place for men and boys in 2027.
1: Oh, wow. Yeah.
0: But Mike, trafficking, people need to be educated. Pornography is driving it. It's a shame that we need to build these facilities, but I'm so thankful that we're part of that solution.
1: Yes. And I want to encourage parents, grandparents. I've got 8 grandchildren, 2 boys and the rest girls. And I really communicate with them. Hey, Ava, what are you looking at on your phone today? I'm not, Grampy's just concerned. In other words, stay connected. Find out what they're doing, where they're going, because they're innocent. And all of a sudden, these predators come. And it's just trying to stay on top, good relationships with them, good communication. And here's my thing. Hey, I always say, let's go upstairs for a minute and have some fellowship. And what I do is, hey, how you doing? How's school? Mm. And we get into those conversations. And to this day, even the oldest one that's 21, she'll give me a call. Grandpa, would you pray for me? This is going on in my life. Mm. Keep a good relationship so you can understand what's going on.
0: That's important. Patty, meeting some of the survivors, and again, a lot of the facilities that we've worked on have all been for adult women and girls who've been rescued from trafficking. So when you met that survivor this week that's now on our staff, what goes through your mind knowing that you and your husband are making a difference to bring support to those who need it?
3: It fills your heart. Mm. Sorry.
1: No, it's good.
3: Oh. And what amazes you is, like she emphasized to us, people think that they come from a low poverty home. Her parents were in the Navy. I mean, this girl can speak Italian. It happens to anybody. And she's gotten help. She went back into it. She got help again, and this time it's a success to know that you're making a difference. And you talk about grandkids. We have 8. We have 9. And it scares me. We have one right now that we don't know where she is or what's going on. So we deal with this and we think, oh, Lord.
4: Please, not her.
3: So it makes us really strong to know that we can help a little bit by building a better place for them to go to
0: right.
3: help strengthen the arm.
0: Right. That's right. Right. I often think, Mike, as I age, and again, we started the show, you know, you're talking about your age and kind of what your future looks like as you're over the 70 mark is what you said publicly. I normally don't tell people's ages.
1: It's okay.
0: You know, I'm 65 now, and a lot of times as I move forward, I often wonder, where do I want to spend my remaining days and months and years at? What do I want to be doing?
1: Sure.
0: Bill and Patty, what you guys are doing is part of your legacy. It's part of who you are. We're going to pray for you in a minute, and we're going to pray for your granddaughter that people will find out where she is and that she's safe. And, you know, I know I have five kids. Sometimes unique things happen with your kids and your loved ones, and it's humbling to not know how someone's doing. But I want to say there's no but. I just want to say thank you. Mm-hmm. Thank you, you both, for you know, you could be hanging out on a beach. I mean, you both aren't in your 30s and 40s anymore either, and yet you're making a difference that will affect generations to come, generations, by your willingness today to lead these 25, 27 volunteers the next 2 weeks. So thank you so much for modeling that for Mike and I. And
1: yes,
0: Mike, I shared in the beginning of the show, I appreciate how you've modeled for me and so many others of how to lead. But Mike, let's do this. Let's pray for Bill and Penny, Patty, for the next 2 weeks, but also pray for their family situation with their granddaughter of not knowing where she's at as well.
1: Yeah,
0: that'd be great.
1: Father, we thank you for Bill and Patty, Lord, their heart, their giftings, their talents. They're answering the call that you placed on their heart in a powerful, effective way. Do pray for their physical and financial strength.
0: Yes, Lord.
1: But now we uphold their family to them with the grief and the heart wrestle that goes on, especially when a grandchild is missing. I pray in Jesus' name that this child gets discovered.
0: Yes, Lord.
1: Any way, any shape, form. Pray for her safety and her health. And then, Lord, I thank you for the testimony to come of this child being recovered, or we recognize where she is. In Jesus' name, we thank you.
0: Amen. Amen. Thank you, Mike.
3: Thank you.
0: Well, Bill and Patty, please say hello to the 27 volunteers that will be there the next 2 weeks. And always Katrin. She's a lot of fun. And don't have too much fun now down there, because she likes to whoop it up a little bit. But hey, we love you both. Thanks so much for joining us.
2: Love you. Thank you.
0: God bless you. Bill and Patty Bennett. Again, go to 8daysofhope.com if you want to learn more about their mission. 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They're missionaries. They don't get paid by 8 Days of Hope. We're pretty much a volunteer-led organization. And so if you feel led to support them, you can do that, online at 8daysofhope.com. You know, they're there serving, Mike. Mm-hmm. And I didn't know this until they shared a minute ago, but, you know, they have a granddaughter that they're not 100% sure. And again, I know there's seasons where kids kind of go through a little season, and for a week or a month, you know, they hang out.

0: course, they're a great example of when there's difficulties in their life. Some people will just want to say, well, I give up, or I quit, or this is not right, and they get mad at themselves or people around them. Sometimes you're mad at God and say, hey,
1: sure,
0: I'm serving in this. No, these people are staying true to the call,
1: sure,
0: praying for their granddaughter, as well as will continue to do so.
1: Yeah, yeah. Be praying for the team led by Bill and Patty Bennett in Memphis, Tennessee. The name of the ministry is called A Way Out. We've done some work with them in the past, and they serve multiple states in that area, that region. And they actually, Mike, we've had Katrin on before.
0: Mm-hmm.
1: She actually goes into the strip clubs.
0: That's right.
1: And she'll take some of her, some of her fellow staff,
0: mm-hmm,
1: and the females will go in there, and almost all the managers in Memphis, Tennessee, with the exception of one, the managers of these clubs allow Katrin and the team to come in,
0: mm-hmm,
1: and she builds relationships, and then finally, when a young lady thinks that she might have an out with a place to sleep and to get the help to deal with what she just had been doing, that's how some of these women get connected with Katrin.
0: Yeah, and it's like, now, didn't your son Zach get down there and go into?
1: He did. He went down there. They had a little fundraiser. They got to, down south. You hunt and you shoot things for Target, and hey, what happens when I light this match and throw it in that gasoline? and so yeah, they had some fun down there. They raised some money, and I know Zachary, who's on paternity leave, by the way, he oversees our Safe House ministry. And Caleb Nealon, he's one of our missionaries. He's,
0: yes,
1: taken on the lead of the Safe House ministry.
0: Okay.
1: So be praying for Caleb, as he has two different teams. He doesn't have anything, but God has two different teams, one in Florida, one in Memphis, over the next 2 weeks.
0: Awesome.
1: We need that.
0: Awesome.
1: All right, let's do this. Let's take a break. When we come back, our next guest will be Kelly Aceta Cerez. She works at Covenant Church. She has a long title. We'll give that to you when we bring her on. But she works at one of our national partners. We have 20 national partners. They're on our website. And they sow into the ministry of 8 Days of Hope every year, and they cover our fixed cost with their financial donations. 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So if you want to give to the Safe House in A Way Out, or to Eden House in Florida, or our mass feeding arm, they just fed thousands of people in Mississippi after the recent winter storm, you can do that knowing 100% of your gift is moved right through the organization to that front line. You can give online at 8daysofhope.com. I'm going to give you a mailing address if you like to mail checks. I don't mail many checks anymore. Do you mail a lot of checks?
0: Not really, no.
1: Yeah, probably maybe 2 or 3 a year.
0: Yeah, that's about it.
1: Yeah, but if you do mail a check, we still cash them. You can you can mail them to P.O. 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P.O. 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When we come back, we're going to have Kelly on with us. My name's Steve, hanging out with Mike. 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

0: Welcome back to Hope Reigns, a broadcast of 8 Days of Hope. Thank you so much for joining us. You know, the state of Texas, Mike, I think there's 11 radio stations that carry Hope Reigns every Saturday. So people down in Texas, they might not have met you, Mike, but they've heard your voice many times. I was down there on the Ben Fuller tour, the Black Sheep tour. I was speaking every night. And I know we joke about this, but a lot of times people are like, "Hey, oh, it's so nice to meet you. Where's Mike, though?
1: Where's Mike?"
0: I'm like, okay. Do I not fit the bill? I mean, come on. I mean, I love Mike, too. But anyways, really excited to have this next guest. And by the way, that song Out of Break was Torrin Wells, Breathe On It. Torrin actually has a church in Austin, Texas. So he travels the country and he sings, but he pastors a church in Austin. Amazing guy. Actually, his mentor and my mentor are the same person.
1: Oh.
0: Yeah. My brother, Pastor Jacob Arenza down in Louisiana.
1: Awesome.
0: Is both of them. Anyways, okay, let's bring on Kelly Aceta-Serez. Kelly, welcome to Hope Reigns. Good morning. Thanks for joining us.
2: Good morning, and thank you so much for having me.
0: Kelly, you are a ball of energy. Whenever I hear you and whenever we've spoken on the phone, of course, whenever I see you, but I always know you're always smiling. You're always smiling. You're always, I mean, do you ever have a bad moment? You know, of course, you have a bad moment. But anyways, thank you. So you work at Covenant Church, one of our national partners, but recently you've taken on a new role. So why don't you tell us a little bit about you and your family, you know, married, children, all that stuff, and then tell us a little bit about what you do at Covenant Church.
2: Okay. Well, first of all, thank you so much, the both of you, for having me on. It's just such a pleasure to be in the role that I am with Covenant Church, to meet people like you that are truly passionate and using all your giftings to build the kingdom. I did not start out in kingdom business. I was an international speaker and trainer and author for 35 years. And traveled all over the globe. I've got 2 daughters, and one is 31 and getting married. The other is 28. And I'm married to a wonderful man. It's my second marriage, and he is just an incredible man of God, and I'm blessed to have him as my partner. But God really kind of did a number on me after COVID. I had to, of course, pivot from being an international speaker during COVID.
0: Right.
2: There were no events happening to speak at. And when I came out of it, he provided for me in such a beautiful way during COVID. And when I came out of it and I went back to begin rebooking, you know, events and things like that, he flooded me with a feeling that I was going in the wrong direction. And so I prayed on it, and I've been a part of Covenant Church. We are celebrating our Jubilee year, 50 years. Pastor Mike Hayes, founding pastor, and Pastor Amy Dockery is our senior pastor. And I reached out to them. I had been at the church for 30 years, and I reached out to them and said, "Hey, I'm done. I find no joy in the work that I do anymore. I really want to dedicate everything I can to building the kingdom. You know what my gifts are. You know what my talents are. If I can be of any help, I'm here." And it was about a year later that they called and said, "We've got a new project, and we want you to help us take it to fruition." And that was about 2 years ago. So we are so excited that LifeWorks, LifeWorx, is finally.
0: I like that.
2: Yes, it's finally come to fruition. We launch officially in September. And what LifeWorks is, I was the director of outreach for the last 2 years. And that's how I had the honor of getting to meet you, Steve, and your wonderful staff and board. And I've been managing all of our local outreach. We have Kind Works, which is a division of LifeWorks, and that is our homeless outreach for the unhoused. And we partner. We don't just give a fish. We really partner with organizations that are wanting to help get people help and to help them help themselves. And so we partner our food trailer and our shower trailer with incredible organizations. Our shower trailer also goes out to homeless encampments and witnesses and prays and offers showers and fresh socks, underwear, toothbrush, and praise. And then we'll also be able to direct them to resources to help them get back on their feet.
0: Oh my gosh.
2: And yeah. We've got some great organizations that do that. But we're that shower trailer ministry is such a bridge a lot of times.
0: Yeah. So, it's so practical, Mike.
1: Mm-hmm, yeah.
0: What they're doing.
1: Basic needs.
0: Yes. Yeah. I mean, you know, in every community has a homeless population. They
1: That's
0: have
1: right.
0: a people that have needs. Sometimes we complicate a thing. Sometimes it is that clean pair of underwear and
1: sure.
0: a shower where,
1: Absolutely.
0: You know, normally they wouldn't have that option.
1: Mm-hmm.
0: Do you have other things that you guys do as well? I mean, that's enough. But, I mean, any other projects going on with LifeWorks?
2: Yeah, so KindWorks is just one division,
0: KindWorks.
2: And LifeWorks is, I kind of call it a community uplift initiative.
0: Okay.
2: And it really is all about coming alongside our members in our church, but now they've created a standalone 501c3 so that we can really embrace all of the community in addition to our members and come alongside with financial coaching, mental health services that are affordable and medical services. We're going to be teaching cooking classes of, you know, you're on a tight budget. This is how you can meal prep with your kids, show them how to cook, but have all your meals prepared for the week if you're a single mom. There'll be classes for trade schools. You know, if kids aren't looking to necessarily go into the college lane and they want trade schools, we're going to have different classes to give them a taste of that. Home repair out of that same classroom.
0: Oh, I love that.
2: So it's going to be, and then we're, you know, any level that someone is at, even if they're a professional but they're just not making enough money, we're going to have partnerships with different universities and colleges all over town. Certification programs where people can get to the next level, whatever that is, financially, spiritually, emotionally, physically. We're going to help them take their life to the next level. Because that's truly what God wants.
0: I love it. Kelly Aseta Suraj, she's the president of LifeWorks and director of outreach, women's retreats, global missions at Covenant Church. It probably would have been faster, Kelly, if we just say, what don't you do? we probably could have moved on to the next question after like 5 seconds. Like, well, we don't do oil changes, but everything else we do. We do all down here in Carrollton and McKinney, Texas. But Mike, isn't it amazing that our partner church, first of all, thank you, Covenant Church, for being a partner with 8 Days of Hope.
1: Mm-hmm.
0: We love our
1: yes.
0: friends down in Dallas. I'm going to be down there in just a couple weeks having lunch and actually filming a video with some TV something or other at their church. And so excited to see the team there. But isn't it amazing, Mike? Our partners, they do so much with us and for us.
1: Yeah.
0: But yet they have so many amazing other things going on.
1: Absolutely. Like you always say, we're better together. But I got to say, Kelly, when I read the first part of your website on your president, LifeWorks, director of this, doing that. How do you keep that all together?
0: Yeah, and do you get 5 checks for those 5 jobs, or do they just give you 1 check?
1: Yeah.
2: I must say, the Holy Spirit has my calendar. I could not manage it all on my own. Honestly, it is just a beautiful thing. This one's real busy, this one's not, you know, part of my what I do. So it's really a beautiful thing. I've just surrendered and said, if you want it done and you want me to do it, you got to make the time.
0: I love it.
1: Awesome.
0: If you live in the McKinney, Carrollton, Texas area and you don't have a home church, or maybe just been wandering a little bit trying to find the right fit, go to the website covenantchurch.org. They have multiple campuses. You will love this church. I mean, they're amazing. They have sent, Mike, volunteers with 8 Days of Hope for many years now.
1: Mm-hmm.
0: They send teams down. They are some of the funnest teams. we just have so much fun when they show up. I know
1: sure.
0: they've been to Louisiana with us and Texas
1: mm-hmm.
0: and Mississippi. I think a couple of the volunteers from Covenant Church have actually worked on our safe houses. Today, Kelly, interesting enough, while we are broadcasting on this first Saturday of June, we have two teams. We have a team down in Naples, Florida, building a 3,000 square foot ranch renovation project for adult women who've been rescued. Meanwhile, there's another team working in Memphis, Tennessee. So much like Covenant Church, just a lot going on for the kingdom. And man, that excites me. That really does.
2: Yes, that's amazing. That's great to hear.
0: You, Covenant Church has sent many volunteers our way. Why is it important for churches to equip the saints, to give them opportunities to use their gifts? What comes out of that, Kelly?
2: Well, it truly, if a church is obedient, their main mission is to create disciples. Hmm. That's right. What Jesus tasked us with, is to create disciples. And, you know, I was part of Covenant for, you know, like I said, 31 years, and they did a great job of equipping their people. But there was not a lot of opportunities for people to be the hands and feet. Hmm. You've got to have both.
0: Right.
2: You can't get someone, think of how frustrating it would be for somebody to go and go through medical school, become a doctor, but there were no jobs to be a doctor.
0: Hmm.
2: It would just create a level of frustration. And so in order for, as a church, you can't just encourage people to be disciples, train them up to be disciples, have the freedom classes, have this class, and this class, and have no outlet for them to be the hands
0: right.
2: and feet of Jesus.
0: Right.
2: And that's what I love about our partners, especially 8 Days of Hope. You always reach out when there's a need, and it gives us the opportunity to bless. And, you know, unfortunately in our society, we have a real problem, and I'm guilty of this sometimes too, but a real problem of receiving, you know, receiving compliments,
0: sure.
2: receiving help,
0: sure.
2: you know. But man, we love to give, right? And I've gotten better at receiving because somebody said to me one time, don't gyp them of their blessings.
0: Amen. That's good.
1: That's right. That's
2: and,
1: good.
2: You know, when we're able to be the hands and feet of Jesus, when we're able to touch a life and they light up knowing that God loves them no matter where they're at, no matter what's going on, and that God is with them, there's just, we receive a bigger blessing than they do sometimes.
0: Always. I always tell volunteers when they leave, Mike, mm-hmm. that they might be exhausted from their efforts.
1: Yes.
0: But their heart's going to be full.
1: Oh, absolutely.
0: And it's proven 64,000 times over with the 64,000 volunteers who've traveled the country with us. You leave like, mm-hmm. oh my gosh, especially Mike, you know, you and I, we're not 30 anymore. And so, mm-hmm. you know, it wears you down a little bit, but boy, on that plane ride or that car ride home, you're beaming from ear to ear.
1: It reminds me of the scripture, peace beyond understanding.
0: Mm.
1: You know, you're tired, you're whooped, but you get this peace and contentment in your heart.
0: I love it.
1: And you start looking forward to the next trip.
0: I love it.
2: Amen.
0: Now, Kelly, you came to our gala in December, and you were hanging out with us a little bit. I think you were there when Ben Fuller played a little music. That was a lot of fun that night.
2: Oh, it was spectacular. First of all, you treated us like royalty. So thank you.
0: You're welcome.
2: We felt so honored. But to see all of your facilities, to see your shower trailer, your laundry trailer, your food trailer. I was so inspired.
0: Thank you.
2: I was just so grateful that God gave you that vision and put the people around you to help that vision come to life. It was just truly amazing. I was in awe walking through your facility and seeing all that you have done. And now to know that you're doing a duplicate of
0: it's
2: just so exciting.
0: Yeah.
2: And we pray for you all the time.
0: Oh, thank you.
2: We pray for your team. I didn't really actually know who Ben Fuller was when I came.
0: Uh-huh.
2: And
0: you know now.
2: I am a huge fan.
0: Of course you are. How could you not
2: huge
0: be?
2: Huge fan. Dragged about 8 of my friends to the concert that he did in Denton.
0: I love it.
2: Yeah, his music is so inspiring.
0: Yeah.
2: I'm just a huge fan.
0: Mm. Talking to Kelly Aceta-Suras, she is the president of LifeWorks and so many other things at Covenant Church in McKinney and Carrollton, Texas. Again, if you're in that area of the country, and I know we have a lot of listeners in Texas, thank you for supporting 8 Days of Hope. We get your notes and we get your words of encouragement, and thankful for the gifts you've sent our way. But their website is covenantchurch.org, covenantchurch.org. You can Google them as well. They have multiple campuses, McKinney, Carrollton, Texas, and beautiful part of that state. Kelly, how can we pray for you in Covenant Church with everything going on? You guys got your hands in a lot of different things, but as we wrap this up, how can we pray for, I know we want to pray for your daughter. When is the wedding?
2: It is July 26th.
0: Oh my gosh. You are going to have so much fun. Oh, I'd love to watch a video of you at that wedding, because you're a lot of energy. I bet you're going to be on the dance floor a little bit, I think, here or there. But how can we pray for you and our friends at Covenant Church as well?
2: Well, like I shared with you, it is our Jubilee year, and we have a lot going on. We have a Jubilee celebration coming up in October. We have a golf tournament coming up on September 30th. Mm. We also are opening a school of ministry. I am so excited. I don't know if you know about the Binions.
0: No.
2: Nicole and David Binion are incredible worship leaders, and they are going to be part of the school of ministry. So, yes, just a lot of the LifeWorks is officially opening September. So, you know, all of that would be really great to have your prayers.
0: Wow. I'm telling you, no wonder why you probably have like three calendars going. But, well, Mike, I normally ask you to pray, but let me pray for Kelly today.
1: Sounds
0: Father,
1: great.
0: We thank you so much for Kelly. We thank you for her energy, for her smile, for her passion for the brokenhearted. I thank you, Lord, that you connected her with Covenant Church. You knew the day you created her that you would bring her in these roles to use her gifts, Father. I hate that COVID happened. I hate that so many of our lives were turned upside down, and so many people went through so many hard times. Of course, Father, loss of life. But Father, use that season to speak clearly to Kelly. And now, Lord, as these things start to happen, as they roll out, Lord, I pray that things would go smoothly. Thank you for the wisdom you've given her and the team at Covenant Church. But I pray, Father, that she just can count it all joy, and that this rollout is done not only in excellence, but unto you. Be with her and her family as they celebrate the merging, the relationship between her daughter and getting married in July. Father, I pray that that goes well.
1: Yes.
0: And all the things that go with it, Lord. I know sometimes weddings can be a little stressful, but Father, we just thank you that you are the God of peace and order.
1: That's right.
0: And I just pray for that they would enjoy this time as they get ready. Father, be with Kelly today. In Jesus' name we pray.
1: Amen.
2: Amen. Amen. Thank you, gentlemen.
0: Well, Kelly, I hope to see you soon when I come to Covenant Church. And if not, you have a good excuse helping your daughter with her wedding dress fit. So that takes priority over having lunch with Steve. But thank you so much for all you do with 8 Days of Hope and at Covenant Church. We appreciate you.
1: God bless you. Yeah.
2: Well, thank you both for all that you do, and truly, it is a blessing to be a blessing, and you give us the opportunity to do that.
0: Love it. Kelly, you have a great day. God bless you.
2: God bless. Take care.
0: Thank you. Kelly Asada Serez, she is... she does everything at Covenant Church. She's in charge of LifeWorks and women's retreats and director. Mike, we had a chance today to talk to our missionaries.
1: Yes.
0: And we had a chance to talk to one of our partners, Covenant Church. All of our partners are on the bottom of our website. And again, they sow into the ministry the dollars to cover our fixed costs. So when you donate to us, 100% is passed through. But thinking about the Bennetts in Memphis and Kelly and everything they got going on Covenant Church, when you leave here today and you're driving home and you're alone, what are you going to remember from those two conversations?
1: I'm just amazed, being with the ministry since 2008 when you first asked me to come down to the down south, and it was like to watch it grow. This is another day, another show that we're seeing people that my head spins. Like, this many people are volunteering? Where are they coming from? God, you're just blessing us.
0: Right.
1: It's overwhelming.
0: It is. It is. And, you know, I love what Kelly and the team are doing at Covenant Church. Just, you know, the practical things of a hot shower, of clean underwear and socks for the homeless. You know, we see the homeless in every community in America, and sometimes we stop, we pray. Sometimes we think of them, and, you know, what decision do they make to get them there? All that stuff doesn't matter. God calls us to love and serve the brokenhearted. And so today, find a ministry in your town, and maybe it's 8 Days of Hope. Come join us. Text the word HOPE to 86373. Text the word HOPE to 86373. And whenever we go anywhere, we'll invite you to come. It's free. We never charge you a penny. And we provide food and lodging. It will be the cheapest, least expensive mission trip you ever go on. But we would love for you to join us. Text the word HOPE to 86373. But find a ministry that you can believe in. But don't just sit on the sidelines and watch life happen. Use your gifts. God gave you gifts. That's his present to you. What you do with those gifts is your present back to him.
1: Amen and amen to that.
0: I love that. Hey, thanks for following us on Facebook, Instagram, and we have a YouTube channel. Check that out. We've got our latest video with Ben Fuller, who was on the K-Love Fan Awards last week, did an amazing job. Standing ovation was like 58 seconds after Black Sheep. Whoa, that was crazy. But anyways.
1: Great.
0: Mike, I know we got to run. I hope you have a good day, buddy.
1: You too, my friend. I know we're both keeping busy for the kingdom.
0: I know. I know. One day at a time. Thank you for joining us. My name's Steve, hanging out with Mike. You've been listening to Hope Reigns, a broadcast of 8 Days of Hope.
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7: This is the Middle East Report, your connection to truthful reporting on Israel and the Middle East. I'm John Riley. We're supposed to be in a ceasefire between the United States and Iran, but Iran is constantly attacking our troops and our military bases in the Middle East. President Trump says we're going to have an agreement with Iran to end the war very, very soon. He has said that multiple times, but no agreement has been signed. What in the world is going on here? Eric Stackelback is host of Stackelback Tonight on TBN and also host of the Watchman newscast. He has some thoughts on that.
8: They will not agree to anything long term, which weakens them in the long term. It's talk, double talk, backwards, forwards. It's demonic. Now they're saying today, Iran's regime, we're pulling back. And then Trump responds and says, well, maybe it's good we take a break. So I just think the president, I know he wants to get a deal. There comes to a point where the only thing these people will understand is force. That's the memo they get. It's a demonic death cult. They are fanatics. So I don't see, if you want to solve this, if you are truly committed to solving this long term and not kicking the can down the road to the next administration, I don't see another credible option outside of military force and bringing this regime to its knees, where it was before the ceasefire, by the way. I mean, if Trump was consumed with poll numbers in the midterms, he would have ended this thing before Memorial Day weekend, right? When millions of Americans were on the road and traveling for the holiday and seeing their gas prices. So to his credit, he's doing what a true leader does. It may not be popular in some circles, but he's sticking to his guns because he feels like he's doing the right thing for the American people. Got to respect that. But I think the more the talk drags on, and maybe this becomes a 60-day ceasefire, that's part of the negotiations now, I just think you're kicking the can down the road, and you're whether President Trump has to handle it before he leaves office in early 2029, or his successor does, you're going to have to deal with it eventually. In the interim, Iran's going to rebuild. We know this.
7: Iran has told the president of the United States that there's no more negotiations until the war between Israel and Hezbollah is ended. And then the president got involved and called the prime minister of Israel and said, okay, hold off on that. Stop attacking Hezbollah. It's affecting my negotiations. Eric Stackelback had a few thoughts on that as well.
8: I don't like what I'm seeing right now. Israel has made some major gains on the ground. There was noise of advancing on Beirut. I feel like the U.S. is tying their hands. Now, I'm usually saying that under a Democrat president, But I feel like the Trump administration in this instance is saying, look, there's linkage here between Lebanon and Iran. And Iran won't make a deal with the U.S. if Israel's pounding Hezbollah in Lebanon. But Israel should be pounding Hezbollah in Lebanon because Hezbollah is bombing Israel. You know where I stand on this. I'm a pretty absolutist when it comes to destroy Iran's regime, destroy Hezbollah. That's it. No half measures here. But Israel's kind of fighting with one hand behind its back right now. Israel's being restrained in a sense. So this is a big problem because we don't want Hezbollah gaining confidence here. We don't want to see Hezbollah saying Israel's got its hands tied. So let's keep poking and poking and poking, and they're not allowed to hit back essentially because that will jeopardize the larger U.S.-Iran peace deal. I just don't like where we're at right now. I feel like the Iranian regime is playing their typical games, talking us to death, and Israel's being restrained from crushing Hezbollah. So I'm troubled right now by what I see. I'm hoping that whatever the outcome is here or whatever the strategy is, it works to perfection in terms of weakening Iran's regime and Hezbollah beyond repair. I don't see any scenario in which a peace negotiation is going to do it. Hamas, Hezbollah, and Iran's regime understand one thing, force. It's the only way you will disarm them through force, and we all know it. They're Islamic jihadists driven by a relentlessly evil ideology. So we can keep negotiating and spinning our wheels, but you're going to get the same outcome that everyone else has gotten over the past 47 years. Praying for wisdom, discernment, clarity for the president, his team, for Prime Minister Netanyahu.
9: 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That's the Middle East Report. I'm John Riley. 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
13: When we study the book of Revelation, we learn that that book is a revelation of Messiah Yeshua. Now, the question that we should be asking ourselves is this. If all the people who the book of Revelation is addressed to are believers, we already know Yeshua HaMashiach, Jesus Christ. Why do we need a specific book in order to reveal to us Him? He's our Lord and Savior. The answer is this. Because who He truly is, we, many times, don't really understand. We say we believe in Him, but we need to have a proper revelation of Messiah, this one who is coming, in order to bring God's judgment, to pour out his wrath, and to bring an end to this world and the establishment of the kingdom of God. That Savior might be very different than the one that you think that you have believed in. Well, take out your Bible and look with me to the book of Luke and chapter 12. The book of Luke and chapter 12. Now, here we're going to hear Messiah say something that may be very surprising. Why, in fact, you need a proper revelation given to you of who Yeshua truly is. Because how this passage opens up is very surprising to many individuals. What do we read here? Well, look with me, as I said, the book of Luke chapter 12, and we're going to begin with verse 49, where it says, "Fire I have come to bring upon the earth." Now, biblically speaking, fire relates to judgment. Fire has a purifying effect, a refining effect upon things. And this is what Messiah came to do. He came not simply to be nice and kind and do miracles and teach all these encouraging sayings, but rather he came with a very different purpose, and that is to bring the judgment of God. And as I've said many times, God's judgment is good. Why? Because God's judgment brings about righteousness. And the kingdom that God is going to establish is a righteous kingdom. So when we look at the word of God, Yeshua is teaching fire. This is the reason I have come to bring fire, my judgment, upon the earth. And then he says, "And how I wish that it was already kindled." Now, why is that? Because he's anxious for the kingdom of God. This is his desire. This is why he came, to bring about a kingdom reality. Now, obviously, for human beings that are sinful, and we're all born with that original sin, meaning we all need redemption. We all need God's grace. Therefore, he came to die, but ultimately, he came for a kingdom purpose. We ought never to forget that. He is the King of Kings, and he is going to establish the kingdom of God, and he's going to do that with his judgment. So God's righteous judgment is a good thing. But notice what he says in the next verse, verse 50, where he says, "But a baptism I have to be baptized." Now, what's he speaking about here when he says a baptism? He is not referring to what took place much earlier on, when he was baptized by John in the Jordan River. He's not referring to that, but he's referring to what baptism shows. And what is that? The death, burial, and resurrection. So when he says here, look again, verse 50, "But I have a baptism to be baptized." And he says, "And how distressed," meaning how distressed I am, "until it should be completed." What's he talking about? The distress. It was not easy for Yeshua to go to that cross. He was going to be humiliated. He was going to be mocked. He was going to be beaten and spat upon. And we also know he went through a horrible torture, being flogged. And that is a tremendously painful punishment. And then he went through even a greater punishment that led to his death, and that is crucifixion. And let's not forget something of greater importance, and that is this: your sins and my sins. In fact, the Bible says the sins of the world were laid upon him. And at that moment, that intimacy, that fellowship with his Father, God the Father, was broken when he cried out, "Why, oh, why have you forsaken me?" All of this speaks about the tremendous suffering, pain, and torture that he went through. And that's why he says, look at the end of verse 50, "And how I am distressed until it should be completed." Verse 51. "Do not think that peace I've arrived to give upon the earth. No, I say to you, rather, the division. So he's coming for the purpose of not unity, but division. Does that surprise you? It ought not. Because he came for the purpose of proclaiming the gospel. And what does the gospel do? The gospel divides. In Matthew's gospel, the same passage, he says it this way. Don't think that I came to bring peace, but a sword. What sword is he talking about? The gospel. Because the gospel divides this world into two categories, two groups, believers and not believers, the faithful and the faithless. And so this is what he's speaking about here when he says, do not think that I came to bring peace, but rather, he says, the division. Verse 52. For there will be from now on five in one home, and they will be divided. Now, showing here how there's going to be those who are divided against him. And we see here first there will be three against two and then two against three. So there's division. Whether it's two against three or three against two, it doesn't matter. He's simply saying there's going to be that conflict which his coming is going to bring about. And he came for the gospel purpose, and therefore the gospel brings division. And it is going to divide homes. He says here, look at verse 53. For there will be division, father against son, and son against father. Mother against daughter, and daughter against mother. And then we have mother-in-law against her daughter-in-law, and her daughter-in-law against her mother-in-law. So what we see here is, over and over, he's emphasizing division. Why? Again, the gospel breaks people into two groups. You are either for him or against him. And don't believe the false teaching of many. And that is that there's many ways into the kingdom of God. There are not. There is only one way, and it's the gospel. It is only he, not anyone else. Only he that paid the price that God receives. And we see evidence of God receiving what he did on the cross because God the Father raised his son from the dead. Now, we all know that Messiah says, I have the power to lay down my life and to take it up again. But he did not. He surrendered to his father. And it was his father, the Bible says this many different places. It was God the Father who raised his son from the dead, signifying that he received this payment. When Messiah gave his life upon the cross, and he did so on Passover to be our eternal redeemer. No one else did that. There is no saving message in any other religion. All other religions are false. Only the truth that is contained in this book and this book alone is worthy to be believed. And therefore, he says in this scripture, there's going to be division. Look now to verse 54. He says, but I was speaking also to the crowd. Now he's going to talk about something a little bit different. And that is how we are hypocritical, that we are rebellious, and we really don't put what we know into action in regard to the spiritual realm. And we learn things about this physical world. Why? We're more interested in this world than the kingdom of God. And that's why he says, look again at verse 54. But he was saying to the crowd, whenever you see a cloud going up from the west, immediately you say, rain there will be, and it comes about thus. Verse 55. And whenever a southern wind blows, you say that it will be hot, and it will be. Verse 56. Now he's going to point out why he has difficulty with this generation. That generation when he lived and all the generations before and after. Because we are hypocritical. We say that we're interested in spiritual things. We say that we believe in God, but we aren't committed to the things of God. And that's why he says, look carefully at the scripture, verse 56. He says, hypocrites, the face of heaven and earth, meaning the skies and earth, you know to discern. Now, this word for discernment is a word of documenting. And what he says is this. When certain things happen in this world, you understand that they document what's going to happen, just as we saw. We see that there is a strong southern wind. It's going to be hot. We see that a cloud goes up from the west. There's going to be rain. We know how to perceive. Remember what Messiah taught us a few weeks ago. In regard to the last days, what should we be doing? We should be watching. Watching for what? Prophetic truth. And that prophetic truth is going to have some serious political implications to them. We're going to see that there's going to be a one world government, and the Antichrist is going to eventually rule over that government. And what he's saying here is this. You know how to discern physical things. You know that based upon what you observe, that there's going to be rain or there's going to be a period of great, great warmth or heat in this world. This is the problem. He says, look again, hypocrites, verse 56, the face of the sky and the earth you know to discern. But, look now at the end of verse 56, but the season, this season, meaning what's going on now prophetically, this season, how is it that you cannot discern? Verse 57. But whenever also from yourselves you do not judge rightly. Now, when we, and what this phrase means, and I read it kind of awkward, but literally, what he's saying is from yourself, you do not judge rightly. Why is that? It's because when we judge for personal reasons, when our primary objective is ourselves, that we know how to act in our own best interests and not according to the interests of God, his purposes, his plan, we won't judge rightly. When we judge from ourselves, we are going to be deceived, meaning when we rely upon our own intellect and when our motivation is selfish reasons of ourselves, we don't judge correctly. And the end result is going to be that we are deceived by the enemy. And this is what this world that we are currently living in is preparing for, a great time of deception. As the scripture says in 2 Thessalonians chapter 2, many Bibles will say there will be strong delusion. It doesn't say that. If you look at it, it says there will be the working out of deception. And what the scripture's teaching us is this. When there is a community, a society that is motivated by their own objectives, that society, that dispensation of time, that world is going to be deceived. And when we look at this current generation, we see selfishness. We see that people want to work from home. They want to work when they want to work. They only want to do the things that they want to do. Not everyone, but it's growing. And we see that this latest generation of new adults tend to be the most spoiled and the ones who want things according to their own desires. Where was that Second World War generation? I can remember watching newsreels concerning Normandy and how American soldiers got off of boats under fire. And they were just mowed down one group after another, but they continued to go. And it was because of this heroic attitude, this self-sacrifice, that Nazi Germany was defeated, that axis of evil. Well, where are the people that have that same commitment, that same sacrificial approach to life? We don't see too many of these individuals left. And perhaps that's why that generation is called one of the greatest generations. Those people who laid down their life for your and my freedom. So that we would not be under a totalitarian world government. Well, Satan knows the times. He's looking. And I believe that he sees that his time is coming. This Antichrist empire is approaching. Verse 58. For as you go away, and pay attention to this, as you go away with your adversary unto a judge or a magistrate, someone who's going to decide your fate. There is a court case about to be heard. It says, on the way, give effort that you will be free from him, lest he drags you to the judge, and the judge delivers you over to the officer, and the officer, he casts you in prison. Now, this scripture has some very important implications. Now, I'm speaking to you today from Israel. And what we know that happened on October 7th is that Hamas, with much, much, much support of the civilians in Gaza, don't believe the lies of the media, that the majority of the people in Gaza do not support Hamas. That is false. The vast, vast majority do. Do all? Didn't say that. But they receive great support from the citizens. The Palestinian people, if you want to use that made up term, the Palestinian people are not innocent in Gaza. And we see that not only did Hamas operatives attack citizens, children, even babies, taking them into captivity, seeing that many were put to death, horrible atrocities were done. Not just by Hamas, but if you watch or if you have access to the true story, you will know that many of the citizens join in and came, and they too committed these atrocities, killing. And here again, the news media is so false. Because they keep saying 1,200. Well, the number's much larger. And it grew as bodies were found and such. Israel reported, but the international media stays at that number. But they believe the lies of Hamas. Whatever number that Hamas gives, oh, the international media embraces that, reports that, believes that. When Hamas are liars. They say a hospital was hit. It wasn't hit. They say that it came from a rocket from Israel. No, it came from one of their own terrorist organizations. Lies, lies, and lies. But this is what the world is given. Why? That Antichrist spirit is approaching. Now, when we look at this verse, go again, please, to verse 48. What does it say here? Well, it's our second to last verse. It talks about a person being dragged before a judge. And what is this counsel from Messiah, that you should, and it's a word for working or putting forth energy for a release to be separate from him. So you don't go before the judge. Why? Because if a person is guilty, the punishment may be more than he intends, more than he wants to receive. And this is what Hamas should have learned. And that is this. See, all the world is talking about, oh, a ceasefire. In fact, people say, how can we not have a ceasefire? And we want humanitarian aid. Learn something. America has failed in military conflicts one after another. That may not be popular, but it's a fact. Why? Because America has forgotten how to fight wars. You fight and you kill the enemy until there is an unconditional surrender. You don't stop. You don't let up. You don't supply your enemy with food and water and sustenance. What do? You put the most pressure upon them to bring about, as quickly as possible, that's good for everyone, a unconditional surrender. So let me just simply say to you, if you are someone who believes that there should be a ceasing of the conflict in Gaza, you are mistaken. In fact, you are rebellious against what the Bible says about warfare. What should we do? We put the enemy to death. Just like Israel, they called upon the Canaanites to come out and surrender. The term Canaanite means to surrender. That's what that word means. They refused, and there was consequences. Well, what the scripture is saying in our second to last verse is this. You should work hard, put forth much energy, not to go before the judge for what you're guilty of, because the consequences may be much greater than you are prepared to pay. That's the wisdom that Messiah is saying. You should strive to be set free. How do we do that spiritually? By receiving the gospel message. By accepting the punishment that Messiah received for us when he went to that cross, and all the pain and suffering that went around the cross, that he endured for us. Don't be foolish, because if you are brought before the King of Kings and the Judge of Judges, having rejected that gospel, you are going to be very surprised when your soul is cast into, ultimately, that lake that burns with fire. Previously, hell, but the final state of the kingdom of God is the New Jerusalem, and hell will become that lake that burns eternally with fire and brimstone. Let's look at one last verse, verse 59. Yeshua is speaking and he says, I say to you about this one who is brought before that magistrate, that judge, being guilty, he says, I say to you that you will not go out from there, out from that prison, until which also the last lepton, what is a lepton? A very small in value coin. And what it's saying here is you're not going to go out from that prison until your entire debt is paid. Well, realize the spiritual implication. That entire debt is how God views sin. And sinfulness, from God's standpoint, will receive judgment and an eternal judgment. Here's the message. You are either going to receive eternal redemption by the grace of God through the blood of Messiah, or you are going to receive eternal condemnation, whereby you will experience eternal torment, eternal sadness, eternal fear. Those are the two things that you can have. Eternal redemption, which brings about the blessings of God, the promises of God, eternal life in the presence of God. What a wonderful thing. Or if you reject that, if you are led by your own desires, achieving your own purposes, your own plans, making your own decisions rather than listening to the revelation of God, then if that is your approach to life, if that's what you do, then you are going to receive that eternal punishment. There is not a multiplicity of places to spend eternity. You are either going to be in the New Jerusalem or in that lake that burns with fire and brimstone. No position in between. And that's why what we're studying today is of the utmost importance. We need to realize that there are things happening in this world. If you are a student of prophecy, you see them. When you are committed to the purposes of God, God is going to give you his perspective. You are going to see things differently from the world, and you will not be deceived. You're not going to be part of this great falling away from truth that is going to plague Christianity and is already taking place. And all of this is preparation for what? Well, Paul says in 2 Thessalonians chapter

A one world government under the rule of the lawless one. Why? Because lawlessness brings about that which is the opposite of God. Righteousness brings the glory of God. The unrighteousness is pleasing to Antichrist and his empowerer, which is Satan. Things are happening. And my hope is this, that you have eyes to see with, ears to hear with, so that you do not walk in darkness, but you walk in the light of truth under the authority of Almighty God. When you submit to His authority, you're going to be amazed on how the spiritual revelation, the illumination of God's Word will come to you. You will know the truth, you will walk in the truth, and you will do the truth.

0: We are so glad you've joined us for today's discussion portion of Lost in Translation. I think a lot of people have questions about the wrath of God, whether they will go through that, and all of the things that we're going to be in discussion about today from the book of Revelation. Ronnie, how are you doing?
1: I'm doing really good. How about you guys?
0: Doing great.
2: We're all good.
1: All right. Yeah, let's dive in real quick in this first couple minutes. Brooke, is there any confusion between what people see and they read? I know if they read it, there shouldn't be, but I could see where some people might be confused with the way the church tries to explain away the rapture, some churches, pre-trib, mid-trib, post-trib, wrath of God. Can you spell that out for us real quick?
2: Well, let's get something straight. There is absolutely never in the scripture any reason to talk about the timing of the rapture in regard to the tribulation. The word of God simply doesn't do that. If we want to be biblical, what we find is this, that the rapture will take place prior to the wrath of God. Why is that? Because Messiah has taken upon himself all of the punishment that we deserve. He took it for us as a substitute for us. That's why he went to the cross, so that we would never experience God's wrath. So for a believer, we have good news. We'll never experience God's wrath.
1: But we will experience trials and tribulations, but they're not from God, correct?
2: Excellently said. Yes, we will be persecuted for our faith. That's been consistent throughout the church age, but we will never experience God's wrath. Tribulation comes from the enemy, persecution from the enemy, but the wrath of God comes just from him, God himself.
0: If you've had questions about the seals that the book of Revelation talks about, be sure to stay with us and reach out, send a quick text to your friends, let them know that we're diving into this important subject. So it's hard to know about our faith unless we know what the future holds, and God has revealed a lot of that in his scriptures. We're glad you're with us. This is Lost in Translation. 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
0: This is Lost in Translation, and before we get into any other things, let's dive right into God's holy word here. I want to have as much time as possible to discuss the book of Revelation. Ronnie?
1: So we're going to recap that fourth seal in chapter 6. Before I do that, Brooke, before the break, we talked a little bit about the wrath of God. And then before that takes place, even into today's days, there's people on the planet being persecuted for their faith.
2: But not only that, it's increasing. The number of believers who are suffering

0: offering now is at an all-time high in the last 30, 40, 50 years. So persecution is growing, and that's what we should expect. When we study the book of Revelation, we see that believers are going to suffer greatly for their faith, especially in the last days. I understand that's not popular. That's not what people want to hear. But when we base our beliefs upon the book of Revelation, we find that those who belong to this world are going to persecute true believers.
1: Well, Brooke, I think, especially in America, we don't see that. We don't see them. There's no beheadings going on in America. A lot of the beheadings that go on for the Coptic Christians and other Christians are usually tied to Islam and how they hate Christianity. And they're the ones doing a big portion of the persecuting, killing Christians. Do you agree with that, or do you know any more than that?
0: I agree with that, but also we see some totalitarian governments, like, for example, in North Korea and other places as well, Iran. Many people don't know that the Christian message is very, very strong in Iran, but it's also being very persecuted by the Iranian leadership. Right. And therefore, again, we see people suffering for their faith.
1: Well, hey, we're into these seals, and let's get started. So I think we went over chapter four, the fourth seal. Get ahead of myself, but I do want to go over it. That was a pale. Is that right? A pale rider, a pale horse?
0: No. The problem with that is we talked about this last week, that the color of that horse is not pale or dabbled or any other thing. When we look at it in the Greek language, it's the word chloros.
1: Oh, yeah.
0: Is where we get the term for green.
1: Mm-hmm.
0: And green in the Bible represents suffering. For example, in Jeremiah chapter 30 and verse 5, it talks about men who are suffering and they have green faces. So what is being expressed here in that fourth horseman on a green horse is pain and suffering.
1: Yeah, and his name is Death, and Hades followed him. And this is one reason we know, and you're right, we did talk about this last week, one reason we know that these riders on these horses cannot be Yeshua, because he does not do this. He doesn't, his name is not Death. And so, but power was given to him to basically control and slay a fourth of the earth. Now, you mentioned something last week that caught my attention, how you explained the water covers 75% of the planet, right?
0: That's right.
1: So a fourth of the earth would really be, if he's controlling a fourth of the earth, that's all the land, not just pieces and parts here and there. He's controlling all of it, isn't he?
0: That's what the Antichrist is going to do. He's going to have a one world government.
1: Yeah, and I know we can get into that all day long with who that could be or when that's going to happen. And a sword, and to kill him with, and he came to kill with a sword, with hunger, death. And the meaning of this, I think you mentioned before, could that be tied to Islam at all?
0: No, I don't believe that when we look at the Antichrist, that it's tied to Islam at all. When we look at the Antichrist's government, it's going to be a government of idolatry. Why? Because everyone's going to do what is right in their own eyes. Now, I will say this. If we go back up a little bit, we're still in verse 8. You mentioned this last week. I'd like to just emphasize it again. It says, and it was given to them, not him. This is the difference. Because when we look at the fourth horseman, we see that there is a connection between this fourth one and the first three as well. So if we want to understand about the fourth horseman, we have to understand that it's a composite of the first three. Mm-hmm. Notice it says, and it was given to them authority to kill basically a fourth of the earth with what? A sword, and with a famine, and with death, and by the beasts of the earth. So we see this is taking place during a famine. And we saw that the third horseman had to do with, he had a pail of scales in his hand, mm-hmm. and food prices went up. So all of this, we see that there's a relationship between the first three horsemen and the fourth one.
1: And we're going to find out even more in this fifth seal. Here we go. Here's the fifth seal. And my title of in my New King James Version says, "The Cry of the Martyrs." And this is going to tell us a lot. "When he opened up the fifth seal, I saw under the altar the souls of those who had been slain for the word of God and for the testimony which they held. And they cried with a loud voice, saying, 'How long, O Lord, holy and true, until you judge and avenge our blood and those who dwell on the earth?' Then a white robe was given to each of them, and it was said to them that they should rest a little while longer until both the number of their fellow servants and brethren who would be killed as they were was completed." Well, and I know we mentioned a little bit about that last week, too.
0: We did, but notice something else. We see that they are called servants. Those who are being put to death are servants. They mention the fellow servants. And something else, we see as well that the brethren is mentioned. Now, that is a word which means brothers and sisters. Usually that term brothers and sisters refer to the church in a very general sense. And what's going to happen? Well, when we look at this, it tells us very clearly that they are being persecuted by who? Well, it says, "until you judge and avenge our blood." Well, who's our blood? These would be believers. Mm-hmm. From who? From the ones who dwell upon the earth. Now, who are the ones who dwell upon the earth? They are the ones who are in allegiance with the Antichrist empire. We also find out that their names had not been written in the Lamb's Book of Life. So they are not those who belong to God. And here again, if we go back up, why are these people being put to death? Well, we don't guess. The scripture tells us. It says, "on account of the word of God and the testimony which they held." Do we think for a moment that God would be the source of this death?
1: Right.
0: Because they love the word of God and because they have a faithful testimony that they're holding on to? Would God be the one that put them to death? So this tells us very clearly that this has nothing to do with God's wrath. Those who teach that these seals are connected to God's wrath are sadly mistaken. This has nothing to do with God. This has to do with the ones who dwell upon the earth, those who are in allegiance with the Antichrist empire. They are being persecuted because they're faithful. They trust in God's word, and they have a pleasing testimony concerning the word of God.
1: Well, you know, Brooke, one of the problems that arises out of misleading people with scripture is that these people won't be prepared. When these things start happening, they're going to be, "Hey, wait. It's not, this can't be it. It's not going to happen till then." You know, they're going to be misled and not prepared. This is why we're doing this show, is to prepare everybody to what they're reading, so that when that day does come, at least you know what it's happening.
0: Well, I think you raise a really good point that we need to be ready. We need to be prepared. And one of the things that we see repeatedly in the scripture, and both Peter says this, Paul says this, and Messiah himself says it, he commands us to watch. And if you do a good study of that word, it's a military word, which means to watch specifically for the enemy. So those who think that we'll never see the Antichrist, again, they're not being biblically based. Tom?
2: Friends, I just wanted to give you an opportunity to remember that you can learn about this outreach ministry and avail yourself of Dr. Baruch's teaching on demand at these websites, loveisrael.org. and lostintranslationministry.com. And again, I'll give those email addresses and web addresses again before the end of the program today. Ronnie?
1: Yeah, you know, it's interesting how this word in testimony also, how the souls that were being slain, talking about the word of God, but their testimony, really, what is that? That's their testimony of salvation, of who saved them or who they serve, you know, and, you know, actually just giving that account of who the Messiah is. I mean, all these things that the Gospels talk about, is that right?
0: Well, I think that is correct, but even more so, what they have is faith in the Word of God. And here's the good news. Their life is reflecting that faith. That's what we're called to do. They have a testimony that is pleasing to God that the enemy hates. And that speaks of faithful behavior. Now, again, we're not saved by our behavior, but being saved by God's grace, we should have a faithful behavior.
1: Well, you know, it reminds me of a question I asked you a couple of years ago, and it was on the kind of the prepper subject, and not that we're preppers, but, you know, the end times and how are we going to survive? And, you know, a lot of people have those questions. But when it comes to the end of our life, being either, you know, either being beheaded or persecuted, however the end of your life comes, I asked you this question, Brooke, and do you remember your answer?
0: I don't remember the question.
1: Well, the question was, you know, trying to prep for the end times and maybe trying to prolong your life as you see things coming to a head. And you gave me an answer that was really, once I heard you answer it, it gave me strength into the end age, which was, and I'm going to quote you on this. You said that you, if there was a line presented to you to either accept the mark or be beheaded for your faith, you would say, hey, I want to be at the front of the line. I'm like, wait a minute. You want to be at the front of the line? What are you talking about?
0: Well, it's an honor to demonstrate faith. It is a privilege to die for our Messiah. He laid down his life for us. We should not be afraid of death. You mentioned the prepping movement. I think it is a stench in the nostrils of God. Why? All the preppers are worried about is surviving. We're not called to survive. We're called to be a living sacrifice. So let's get away from just holding on to life. We shouldn't embrace life. We should seek at God's timing death. Why? Because what does it say here in that fifth seal? It says that we should rest a little while longer. Notice that. It's not talking about suffering. It's not talking about pain, but rest. And most men, we're very good at resting. We know how to do that. And therefore, we shouldn't be alarmed. We shouldn't be fearful. We should want to be exactly where God wants us to be. In Hebrew, it's interesting. This word for being laid to rest doesn't speak about death. It speaks about being in the right location. And that's what we should want. We should want to be placed in the right location, and that is being a living sacrifice for our Lord and Savior, Messiah Yeshua.
1: Well, let's make no mistake about it. Once a person accepts what you just said, we're gonna either die before or after, during, but we're going to die for sure. That is appointed to each man. Now, once we accept that fact that we're going to die and that we can't prolong our life 1 minute longer than God has appointed it, just give it in. Just give in, because now this makes you want to, it should make you want to be prepared that when that does happen, you know where you're going to go. How much more precious, Brooke, is the next life than the one we're living right now?
0: Well, this life is full of frustration, of failure, of grief, of sorrow, of sickness, and ultimately death. But when we leave this body, we're going to receive a new body, a kingdom body, where we will be basically prepared for eternity and eternal life. That's good news. So we don't hold on to this world. We want to come out of this world and be in the kingdom of God. No one who's in the kingdom of God has any complaining, any regret whatsoever. They know true rest, and they have a peace that truly satisfies.
1: Yeah, mm-hmm. I think we should all be looking forward to that.
2: Yes.
1: Well, we have a few minutes. Let's jump into that fifth seal, that sixth seal. I looked when he opened the sixth seal, and behold, there was a great earthquake. And the sun became black as sackcloth of hair, and the moon became like blood. Now, we could spend a few minutes on this, and I know you'd like to. You want to explain biblical?
0: Well, sackcloth relates to repentance. Mm-hmm. So when we see that, this is a call. And by the way, there was a great earthquake you mentioned. That great earthquake is a message for the entire world. It's time to repent. If you haven't gotten right with God yet, if you haven't received the gospel, this is your last opportunity to do so, because when that sun turns black as sackcloth and the moon becomes red like blood, that is a sign. And what should we do? Well, going back to Yoel, in Yoel chapter 2, this is when we're supposed to call upon the name of the Lord. And when it means the name of the Lord, it's not talking about God the Father, but it's talking about the Son, calling on Yeshua, calling on Jesus. So this is the time. And what we're going to find here is this, that the sixth seal does not deal with the wrath of the Lamb, but it announces it. It lets it know that it's coming, but we're going to find out if we get to chapter 7 that wrath of the Lamb is going to be delayed. It's not going to come at the time of the sixth seal. It's going to come later on.
1: You know, when we talk about blood moons and the darkening of the sun, this isn't the first time that it's happened on the earth, is it?
0: Well, in my opinion, I don't know of any other blood moons that has happened.
1: Really? Yeah, and you're right. What people say is not biblical. That's my point I was getting to.
0: Yeah, well, lots of times they talk about a different term. They talk about I think they use the term a blood moon, where the problem is the scripture is talking about a one-time event. So we need to be biblically correct. This is not something that happens. I remember that there's some false teachers. I won't mention them by name, but there's some false teachers that got involved and talked about these four blood moons that took place back in 2000 and I think 15, 16, 17, and 18 yeah. during the holidays, the biblical holidays. And what happened? Nothing. Mm-hmm. Nothing took place. They're false teaching. They're trying to sensationalize things and make something happen that the Word of God is not prepared for it to take place yet. Will it? It most certainly will. But we need to be people that rest in the scripture, not in sensationalism and just trying to get clicks on our YouTube channel.
1: Yeah, I want to talk about Matthew 24. But before we do that, I want to ask you about this blood moon, because I think what's happening, this is announcing the rapture, isn't it? I mean, it doesn't say it's going to happen right away, but it we should be, when we see this happening, that should be a good sign for to pay attention, shouldn't it?
0: It should, but what it's announcing is the day of the Lord. The day of the Lord is synonymous with God's wrath, and we have that promise. We will never experience the wrath of God. Now, people say, well, how do you know that? Because I read the Bible. It says in 1 Thessalonians chapter 5 and verse 9, you have not been appointed for wrath, but to obtain salvation. So we will never experience God's wrath. Why? We talked about this earlier. Messiah took the full punishment that should have been upon us, that we rightly deserved. He took it for us so that we would never experience wrath, but that we would experience salvation. That's the good news of the gospel.
1: Well, there's a huge difference between God's wrath and the tribulation, what we were talking about. I mean, night and day, like we're talking, God's wrath is something we've never experienced, and we don't want to experience that. So I just hope and pray that people listen to this and get ready, get prepared. We don't know when it's going to happen, but, you know, the world's a dark place to be in right now. You should be ready to receive God immediately. Let's all be ready. I know we're running out of time. So join us next week. We're going to finish off the fifth seal or the sixth seal, and then jump into partially chapter 7 of Revelation.
2: We have been studying Revelation chapter 6. I want to encourage you to dive into that book between now and our next broadcast. We are really glad that you've joined us today. Thank you so much. In Matthew 7, it says, "Everyone who hears these words of mine and does them will be like a wise man who built his house on the rock." And we want you to fall in love with God's holy word. Jesus came to seek and to save those who are lost. And that's in Luke 19:10. He is seeking you, and we want you to come to him. Don't forget that this broadcast is made possible because of the generosity of God's holy people. The Apostle Paul quotes Isaiah 49:8 when he writes to the Corinthians, and the same is true today. I tell you, now is the time of God's favor. We have today. 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
7: Well, the Supreme Court of the United States makes many decisions that impacts all of our lives, and some very important openings might be occurring in the next 1 to 2 to 3 years. I'm Tim Wildman with Walker Wildman. This is Reason and Company. Walker, what are we doing here at AFA to be proactive in terms of future nominations?
8: What we've been doing the last 3 years is we've been doing our own research into future potential nominees. So people, men and women that are currently judges, maybe on lower courts, or just attorneys in the conservative movement. We've been doing our own research. We've come up with a list of about 6 greenlisters is what we call them. We've done over 15,000 hours of research into dozens of individuals. And so we're coming up with our own recommendations to ensure that when there is a vacancy, hopefully under President Trump's watch, that we get the best of the best constitutional judges on the court.
7: Yeah, you know, Clarence Thomas is in his mid-70s, I think, as is who else?
8: Alito.
7: Samuel Alito, two of the very best Supreme Court justices we've ever had. Mm-hmm. Then you've got a couple of liberals that are
8: in their 70s
7: up in age, too. John Roberts. I mean, these aren't spring chickens. So very good chance the next year, 2 years, that openings could occur. And we need to, we as conservatives, need to make sure we get somebody that can match the conservatives if, in fact, Alito and Thomas retire.
8: And this is President Trump has already nominated 3 of the non-justices.
7: Right. His first term.
8: Yeah, and so he could get 1 or 2 more. I mean, that's a big deal for him to get that many appointments.
7: We just wanted you to know, as supporters of American Family Association, that we're doing everything we can to get ready when the time comes to promote 5-star nominees that are conservatives, constitutionalists to the United States Supreme Court. We're going to be prepared for that moment and time. See you next time on Reason and Company.
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10: Friends, as you go about your day, what captures your attention? Is it your work, a relationship, video games, or perhaps entertainment? Consider this. 2,000 years ago, a group of men stood on the Mount of Olives, staring into the sky. They had just watched Jesus ascend into a cloud, and they couldn't look away. And as they were gazing up, 2 angels appeared and asked these men a pointed question. Men of Galilee, why do you stand looking into the sky? This Jesus, who has been taken up from you into heaven, will come in just the same way as you've watched him go into heaven. And we know he is coming back to the exact same location on the Mount of Olives. That promise is what Bible prophecy has been building toward ever since. Well, welcome to Christ in Prophecy Radio. I'm Tim Moore, Director and Senior Evangelist for Lamb and Lion Ministries, and I'm here as always with Nathan Jones, our Internet Evangelist. Together, we hope to capture your attention as we look forward to the soon return and the second coming of Jesus Christ.
11: Well, that's right, Tim. We've arrived at that most anticipated event in our Bible prophecy chart series. We've described the church age, the rapture, the seal, trumpet, and bowl judgments, the war in heaven, the rise of the Antichrist, and the false prophet, and the fall of Babylon. Each of those events is staggering on its own, but Every one of these has been pointing us to a single climatic moment when heaven splits open and Jesus Christ returns in power and glory.
10: You know, Zechariah 14:9 describes this event, saying, "The Lord will be king over all the earth. In that day, the Lord will be the only one, and his name, the only one." Friends, that day is coming, and we're going to walk through it together today.
11: And as we've emphasized throughout this series, there's just simply way too much material in these final chapters of Revelation to put into one single program. That's why we strongly encourage you to visit our website at christinprophecy.org. You'll find extended teachings and additional resources there as well. Now let's get started with an in-depth look at the greatest event in human history, the return of the King.
12: If someone could tell you with absolute certainty what would happen in the future, wouldn't you want to hear it? Bible prophecy does just that. It's 100% accurate. God has perfectly fulfilled every prophecy about the Lord's first coming, and he will fulfill everything he said about his imminent return. On Christ in Prophecy, Tim Moore and Nathan Jones examine God's word and reveal the prophetic hope for those who believe in Jesus Christ, as well as the Bible's warning to those who don't know him yet. Let's take God at his word. Find out what God has revealed when you visit christinprophecy.org. And tell us how Bible prophecy has impacted your faith when you get in touch at christinprophecy.org/contact.
10: Well, when we left off in our series following the outpourings of God's wrath, known as the Bowl Judgments, we talked about the ungodly world system referred to in Revelation as Babylon, that is fallen. There was great lamenting on the earth, but as we discovered, rejoicing in heaven. So now we're going to open to Revelation 19, where heaven erupts in a fourfold hallelujah, and in these next few verses, we read that the church, the bride of Christ, is gathered and prepared for the anticipated return of Christ. Now, Nathan, even as I say that in our introduction, I talked about us looking forward to the soon return of Christ, and that yet that is contrasted with the second coming of Christ. So what do we mean by those phrases?
11: Well, the Bible distinguishes two returns, or I should say two phases of one return of Christ, the second coming of Christ. He's coming for his saints in the rapture of the church before he pours out his judgment on the earth during a seven-year tribulation period. But at the end of that period, he's coming back with his saints to defeat evil and set up his kingdom and rule and reign over this earth. So there's a big difference between the first phase of his second coming, which is the rapture of the church, compared to the second coming at the end of the tribulation.
10: Yeah, I'm really glad you point that out, because what we are looking forward to in the soon return of Christ is his rapture of the church. In other words, all who have put trust in him during this church age being gathered, the dead in Christ rising first, and we who are alive being captured up together with them in the sky to meet the Lord. But what are we going to do during that period between the rapture of the church and the glorious second coming when we return with him? In other words, what do we have to look forward to in heaven, Nathan?
11: Well, there's three things that we have to look forward to. One is called the judgment of the just, which we've covered in other previous sections of this series. And then that's report card time, Tim. That's where the Lord will give out the rewards for the work that the Holy Spirit did through his children while during this church age.
10: What we've called the Bema Seat judgment, if you will.
11: Yeah, Bema is kind of the technical term, but yeah, Jesus Christ will sit on his throne and he will rule and reign from heaven and judge the church for its works and give us our rewards. We're talking about white robes and new names. I'm not going to be called Nathan anymore. You're not going to be Tim. We'll be whatever the Lord decides based on character. We'll get seats of authority in his coming kingdom. And so that's the first thing that will happen. But the second thing will happen is called the marriage supper of the Lamb. And folks, you can find that. We're going to focus here on Revelation chapter 19, but we're going to pick up in verses 6 through 10.
10: Yeah, in verse 6, obviously John, seeing what is happening in heaven, says he heard something like the voice of a great multitude and like the sound of many waters and the sound of many peals of thunder, saying, "Hallelujah, for the Lord our God, the Almighty, reigns." And then the church, all the saints gathered there, cry out, "Let us rejoice and be glad and give the glory to him, for the marriage of the Lamb has come and his bride has made herself ready. It was given to her," the bride obviously, "to clothe herself in fine linen, bright and clean, for the fine linen is the righteous acts of the saints." Then he said to me, obviously John hearing from someone who's escorting him around heaven, "Write, blessed are those who are invited to the marriage supper of the Lamb." And he said to me, "These are the true words of God."
11: So what we have here, folks, is that the Lord has got a great celebratory party. It's like a family reunion. All who've been saved from Pentecost to the rapture will be at this great feast. It says there'll be guests. I believe the guests are the Old Testament saints. and we will celebrate. The Lord loves celebrations, and it's kind of like a marriage ceremony where the Lord is spiritually reunited with His church. So we'll enjoy that as well. There's a little addendum here in verse 10 where John just so overwhelmed emotionally, he sees this angel, and he falls down to start worshiping him, and the angel says, "Don't do that. I am a fellow slave with you and your brothers who have the witness of Jesus." And this is key here. It says, "Worship God, for the witness or testimony of Jesus is the spirit of prophecy."
2: Amen.
11: Tim, I love this verse because there's so many people who look at prophecy, even though it's 31% of the Bible, and say, it's unimportant or just too confusing. But here it says the testimony of Jesus is the spirit of prophecy. Folks, prophecy comes from our Lord Jesus.
10: It certainly does. And the entire book of Revelation is the revelation of Jesus Christ. So he chose to reveal what the Lord God the Father had shown to him to us, his bondservants, through his servant John. Now, I have to ask a brief aside, Nathan. This marriage supper, do you think we'll actually be feasting and eating food as you would imagine a supper here on earth?
11: Well, some people confuse that when we get to heaven that we will be in these ghostly bodies, we'll be floating around, and somehow these ghostly bodies can play harps. It's a lie meant to make heaven seem boring. The Bible promises that during the rapture of the church, we will be put in our resurrected, eternal, glorified bodies. Tim, that's those super bodies, those 25-year-old or so bodies that we've been waiting for, that can't get sick, that don't die, that are full of energy. There's the sin nature is gone. And so absolutely, yes, we are told to look at Jesus' resurrected body as the template for ours. And what did Jesus do? He ate with the apostles. You know, for us Southern Baptists, we love eating. So it's so good to know that we'll be able to eat in heaven.
10: It certainly is. And so I look forward to that day and that time period. We don't know if that's going to be a seven-year supper, as some have speculated, or what period of time, but we know that it will be a sumptuous feast and it will be a time of great joy. But that is only anticipating a great joy that is coming when we return to the earth at the second coming of Christ along with him. And that's described in Revelation 19, 11 through 16. I think this moment is so important, Nathan, that instead of rushing through it, we ought to save it for our next segment.
11: Absolutely. Because folks, this is the third big thing that happens while the world is suffering through the tribulation on earth and many, many people are getting saved. Praise the Lord. In heaven, the saints are enjoying a celebration with God and we're preparing to return with him at his second coming. Well, the king is returning, folks, and the bride is getting ready and waiting for that supper. And so what happens next? We're going to cover that in the next segment, what's called What's Really Going On. Stay tuned.
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11: Well, welcome back to Christ in Prophecy Radio. I'm Nathan Jones. I'm here with Tim Moore, and we're going to look at Revelation 1:7, because folks, the second coming of Christ is described actually in Revelation 19, but earlier in Revelation 1:7, it says, "Behold, he," Jesus, "is coming with the clouds, and every eye will see him, even those who pierced him, and all the tribes of the earth will mourn over him. So it is to be. Amen." Well, Tim, how is this possible?
10: Boy, Nathan, this is one of those mystery verses that for many years, even decades and centuries, Christians would have been scratching their heads and trying to spiritualize this vision that the whole world has of the Lord coming. Now, it is very possible that they could all see him with their own eyes, somehow supernaturally. We know that his coming will be like lightning striking from the east to the west. In other words, he will flash in an instant. But we also know he's coming to a specific location there in Israel, to the Mount of Olives. And so we have the ability through modern technology to have a perspective that our forebears could not. We recognize that right now you can aim a camera at any event that's happening in the world, beam that signal around the world by satellite technology or cable technology, and everyone can watch simultaneously and instantaneously. So it's that kind of technology that might come into play where all the world is focused on this battle that's taking place. You can imagine CNN covering the Iraq war years ago, or today all the media covering the Iran war. And in that moment, when the whole world's focused on this battle in Jerusalem, the Lord returns and they all see him.
11: Yeah, that's one of the wonderful things about Bible prophecy, folks, is that the Lord has given us signs of the times that we can look out to that point to his soon return. And one of them is the sign of technology. There are so many signs of technology that the Bible prophesies. For instance, if we go back to Daniel 12:4, where Daniel, the prophet, was scratching his head. He didn't understand what that angel had told him. And the angel says, just close up the book and go your own way, Daniel. There's three things that need to happen for you to understand the end times. One, a great increase in knowledge. And folks, certainly we're seeing that today with computer technology and the internet. Two, a great increase in travel. You know, you think about it, over 100 years ago, most people didn't even leave their towns. And if they did on horses. Now we're rocketing up to the moon again. So those two things, but also three, a great increase in understanding of Bible prophecy as these signs unfold.
10: Yeah, really, we have the blessing of hindsight, as I like to say, because we can see so many signs, Nathan, that have been fulfilled over the past 2,000 years. For instance, as we've observed 150 years ago, Christians who anticipated the Lord fulfilling his promises to Israel to regather them on the promised land mountains of Israel could only trust that he would bring that great event to pass. Mm-hmm. We know that it has come to pass over these last 100 years, and so we can see with hindsight. But right now, right before our eyes, we can see Bible prophecies being fulfilled and some of the technologies that allow the whole world to look upon two witnesses in the streets of Jerusalem to see the Lord's return as he comes in glory with his saints, with us. Those things are capable of happening through all the technology that has come about just in the last century.
11: And it's not just technology, folks, but the Lord also has another category of signs, which is world politics. The Bible prophesies in the end times that the world will divide into 10 regions, and then a ruler will rise up, overthrow three of those regions, and be set up as king of the earth. We call this the Antichrist. And folks, we've been seeing, especially in the last 25 to 50 years, a big push towards globalism, a one-world government, and many nations calling out that the world needs a one-world ruler to unite it. And folks, this is playing out exactly as prophecy foretold.
10: Yeah, it really is, Nathan. And the other thing that's playing out is an increase in skepticism. Mm-hmm. Whether it's the people who deny the promise of a millennial reign of Jesus Christ, or they deny the reality of the rapture being a promise given to the saints of the church, so many people, even within the church, are scoffing. Where is the promise of his return, as 2 Peter talks about? And so we are seeing this rise in heresy and apostasy, and as faithful followers of Christ, as we've said, we simply have to read his word and take him at his word, and then the promises that he has given to us, just like all the others, are yes and amen.
11: And that's why we call Israel the super sign. Another category, as Tim talked about, especially on the focus of the world on Jerusalem. Who's going to control it? Well, the Jews, the Arabs, the UN, the Vatican, everybody wants to control Jerusalem because, as Zechariah prophesied, Jesus Christ will return and rule and reign from Jerusalem. Well, folks, this is a lot to cover. So to better understand the timeline of Revelation events, request a copy of our End Times Bible Prophecy Chart. It gives you a great chronological visual display of end times. 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
10: Well, Nathan, today we've been discussing the second coming of Jesus Christ, the glorious second coming when he returns to the earth. And in our first segment today, we talked about some of the things that will happen while we're in heaven, that being the marriage supper of the Lamb and being prepared to return with him. But now, I'd like to get to the culmination that we've all been looking forward to when Jesus Christ himself returns to earth to reign from the throne of his father David. Where do we find text that supports this anticipation?
11: This is the what I would like to call the penultimate event of the whole Bible. Revelation 19, verses 11 through 16 read, "And I saw heaven open, and behold, a white horse. And he who sat on it was called Faithful and True. And in righteousness he judges and wages war. His eyes are a flame of fire, and on his head are many diadems, and has a name written on him, which no one knows except himself. He's clothed with a robe dipped in blood, and his name is called the Word of God." You know, Tim, this isn't the baby Jesus lying in the manger. This isn't the suffering servant dying on the cross. This is Jesus Christ in his full divinity.
10: It certainly is, but we see the sacrifice he made. His robe is dipped in blood, and you have to imagine part of that is his blood. Well, we know he's going to slaughter his enemies here in a moment, but he is bearing the scars, if you will, of the nails that were imprinted on his hands and his feet, and yet he's coming in majesty and in glory. And we know this is Christ because John calls him the Word of God. And if you go back to John chapter 1, verse 1, he records, "In the beginning was the Word, and the Word was with God, and the Word was God." This is Jesus Christ in his glory. And yet, he is not coming alone. In other words, who's he bringing with him?
11: He's bringing with him the saints. Folks, this is the third thing that the Christians are doing up in heaven. We are preparing to return with Jesus. The Bible says that we will have fine robes, white and pure, which represent our purity because the Lord gave it to us. Our works are represented. We get white horses, and we trail behind Jesus Christ, who's riding his majestic war charger, and we follow Jesus back down to the earth at his second coming. You know, Tim, there are 500 general prophecies in the Old Testament, and one in every 25 verses in the New Testament prophesy this second coming. It's the biggest event in all the Bible. And I think, folks, that's why Tim and I are so excited about this, because this is what the church has been waiting for 2,000 years, Jesus Christ to defeat evil and set up his kingdom.
10: We certainly do look forward to this. Every time I stand on the Mount of Olives with a group of pilgrims, I read from this passage, and you just touched on verse 14 from Revelation 19, but picking up in verse 15, it says, "From his mouth, from Jesus' mouth, comes a sharp sword, so that with it he may strike down the nations, and he will rule them with a rod of iron, and he treads the winepress of the fierce wrath of God the Almighty. And on his robe and on his thigh, he has a name written, King of Kings and Lord of Lords." Mm-hmm. I'm reminded of Psalm 24, when those ancient gates and ancient doors will open up that the King of Glory may come in. Who is the King of Glory? The Lord mighty and strong. And this is Jesus Christ. But he comes to wield a sword and to tread the nations and really to pour out the fierce wrath of God. So this brings us to the next event.
11: Folks, this is what we call the Battle of Armageddon. It's not Bruce Willis going up in outer space to blow up a meteor. It is the battle of all battles, but we're going to learn that it's not quite a battle. So what happens here is, according to verse 19, the beast, which is the Antichrist, the kings of the earth and their armies, assemble in the Valley of Jezreel, which is in Israel, to make war against Jesus Christ. In other words, Satan knows that Jesus is coming, so he gathers every able-bodied person left alive on the planet, brings them all to Israel to make one last stand against Jesus. And this is where we get Zechariah 14:3. It says, "Then the Lord will go forth and fight against those nations, and that day his feet will stand on the Mount of Olives," that same place where Jesus ascended from. But Tim, this is a battle unlike any battle that we've ever read, right? Who does all the fighting here?
10: Yeah, all the fighting is done by Jesus, and he doesn't actually use a sword in a clash of arms. In other words, he simply speaks a word, that sword that's coming out of his mouth, sharper than a two-edged sword, and that is what slays his foes. And you mentioned that Valley of Jezreel. So the Valley of Jezreel is the fertile plain there that stretches essentially from Jerusalem up to the northwest. Back in Revelation chapter 16, verses 13 through 16, the author, John, talks about the gathering of armies of the world in the valley that is known by the place in Hebrew called Harmageddon. There is still an ancient city, a tell, that is called Megiddo, and the plain surrounding it is the Valley of Megiddo or Harmageddon. And so it's the same thing, Valley of Jezreel, Valley of Armageddon. These armies have gathered to fight against the Antichrist, but they're all in rebellion against Jesus Christ. And so when he comes, just with the breath of his mouth, he slays them and he sets up his kingdom by reigning on the throne of his father David there on Mount Zion. defeating not only those gathered armies, but the beast or Antichrist and the false prophet, and consigning them to the lake of fire.
11: Yeah, we read that in chapter 19, verses 19 through 21. It's an epic battle, but it's really no battle at all because Jesus does all the fighting. And this is not the marriage supper of the Lamb, but the great supper of God. It's a great supper of judgment where the birds feast on God's enemies.
10: Folks, we recognize that this is horrific, and this is something that Scripture talks about because it is the justice and wrath of God being poured out on those who have rejected Jesus Christ, which is why we call on everyone within the sound of our voice through the radio waves today to turn away from the wrath to come, repent while there is time, and accept the gift of salvation, the grace and mercy of God, so that you do not have to be subjected to His wrath, but you can come into His kingdom and literally look forward to His rapture of the church into an everlasting life with Him.
11: Amen. Well, the second coming of Jesus is going to be a global event witnessed by His enemies, the Antichrist, the false prophet, and Satan, as well as all those who love the Lord and will be raised to join Him on that battlefield of Armageddon. And we're going to watch Jesus put His foot down on the Mount of Olives. He's going to defeat His enemies. And then we get to the last chapter of Revelation, which repeats that wonderful promise first given in chapter 1, that there's a blessing for everyone who reads and heeds the things written in the book of Revelation. Understanding Revelation, folks, doesn't require an advanced seminary degree, but it does require believing faith, faithful study in the illumination of the Holy Spirit. To expand your study, please visit us on our website at christinprophecy.org or download our Lamb and Lion app. Well, Tim's going to return in just a minute with a final word of encouragement.
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10: I opened today's program by asking what captures your attention. You know, we're surrounded by distractions, whether it's work, entertainment, or just the noise of daily life. Revelation 20:11 talks about how when the Lord finally reigns, even heaven and earth will flee away from Him, and no place will be found for them. In other words, all the distractions that would compete with the glory of God will be fled away from His presence. Folks, right now, we are standing on the brink of an eternity as we await the return of Jesus Christ. Yes, His return for the church, and then His return in glory to reign on the earth. Today, we've examined Scripture to understand how these promises will be fulfilled. Jesus will descend on a white horse, faithful and true, with His saints behind Him. He will speak a word, and His enemies will be destroyed. Zechariah tells us His feet will stand on the Mount of Olives, the very spot from which He ascended, and the angel's promise will be kept to the letter. That's really the theme of Bible prophecy. God keeps His promises. The promise to Jesus, that He will reign from the throne of His father David. The promise to Israel, that their Messiah will deliver them. The promise to Satan, that he will be crushed. And the promise to every believer and follower in Jesus Christ, that where He is, we will be also. As Peter wrote, "We have the prophetic word made more sure, to which you do well to pay attention, as to a lamp shining in a dark place." Every prophecy that has been fulfilled was fulfilled literally and precisely. So we can trust that every prophecy yet to come will be fulfilled in the same way. So I ask you again, what captures your attention? If you have not placed your trust in Jesus Christ, do not delay. Confess your need for a Savior and place your faith in the One who died and rose again. Revelation 3:20 promises, "Behold, I stand at the door and knock. If anyone hears my voice and opens the door, I will come into him and will dine with him and he with me." If you already belong to Him, then fix your gaze where those disciples fix theirs, upwards. One day soon, we will see Him return just as He promised. Until then, Godspeed.
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14: Fatigue and time pressure can undermine even the healthiest of marriages. 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

0: Well, we'd like to welcome you all in today to be with us on the Compass. And as always, Debbie What Now is my co-host with me. Say hey, Debbie.
1: Hey, Rick.
0: So what direction on the Compass do you want to go today?
1: Well, I think there is a scripture that is one that I talk about frequently, and I just like to have a conversation with you about it.
0: Read on.
1: Okay, so this is from Exodus chapter, what chapter am I in? Chapter 18, verse 21, and the verse says, "Furthermore, you shall select out of all the people able men who fear God, men of truth, those who hate dishonest gain, and you shall place these over them as leaders of thousands, of hundreds, of fifties, and of tens." So what do you think, Rick?
0: Interesting. Well, tell me why this is important to you. What do you think this represents to you?
1: Well, when I give presentations about, you know, iVoter Guide and what we do, this is where I point to of how God created government at every level, how we have, you know, representatives at every level, and the qualifications for those people that become those leaders.
0: Well, this is such an interesting verse because there's a bigger context here as to what happened. So if you want to kind of walk through that with me, I'd love to do that with you.
1: Love to. Yes, love to.
0: Well,
1: where do we start?
0: I don't know. I'm probably at verse 1 in chapter 18 because it is incredibly fascinating how this whole thing came about. When we're reading this verse of furthermore, of course, in your mind, when you read scripture, like when you see the word therefore, you're wondering,
1: What is therefore?
0: Yeah, okay. So you went to the same Bible school I did. So the next would be furthermore. So if it's furthermore, so what was the more before the further? And so that's really what I kind of want to discuss here because
1: context chapter, is important.
0: Yeah, it is. And in chapter 18, this is really the reuniting of Moses with his family. A lot of people don't understand or know that Moses had sent his wife off with his father-in-law to live in, or know that Moses had sent his wife off with his father-in-law to live in Midian. He was a priest in Midian. And

0: ways to come be with Moses again.
1: So now, other side, do you mean the Red Sea?
0: On the other side of the Red Sea after the Exodus.
1: Okay. So thanks.
0: I honestly have no idea how in the world Jethro finds Moses. I mean, how many thousands and tens of thousands of people are here with all the different tribes, but now they have reunited. It's not like anybody had GPS at the time or some way to find each
1: triptychs?
0: Other.
1: Yeah. You know what? It just occurred to me, maybe he followed the footprints of all those people.
0: Well, he probably had to come from the north. This is something I probably should have studied a little more geography wise. Where was Midian as compared? But I do know that it was probably at least 200 miles away from them.
1: Gosh.
0: And so when you consider how far they had to come to find each other, I don't know even how you get directions. Yeah. So anyway.
1: And there's no find my phone kind of thing going on back
0: then.
1: No,
0: there's not. So they end up finding each other. And now Jethro's there, able to watch Moses as he leads the children of Israel. And in this case, Moses every day sat on a judgment seat to make decisions on what was going on with disputes between tribes, between people in tribes. And so he would sit basically from, sunrise to sunset and listen over and over and over. Did I say over?
1: Can I imagine the line of people? It'd be like Black Friday at Best Buy.
0: only everybody's complaining, which, by the way, that usually happens at Best Buy too. So anyway, so he's doing this over and over again. And now his father-in-law is watching him do this.
1: Uh-huh.
0: And I can't imagine having your father-in-law watch you as you worked from sunrise to sunset, but that's what's happening here. And he's watching and listening to all this activity, all this grumbling, all the frustration, all the, whatever you want to include there. It was just continual.
1: And you got to remember, he's brought Moses' wife, right, which is his daughter.
0: Yeah.
1: And he's looking at the situation that she's now being placed back into, as well as his grandsons.
0: Yeah. So that's why Jethro speaks up to him and says to him, actually, he says it in verse 17. It says, Moses' father-in-law, Jethro, said to him, "The thing that you are doing is not good. You will surely wear out both yourself and these people who are with you, for the task is too heavy for you, and you cannot do it alone." So Jethro is now going to make a suggestion while he's watching Moses judge, and he's going to say, "You got to change the way things are going." Now, maybe it was a little selfish because he was concerned about his daughter-in-law and his grandsons. Mm-hmm.
1: Right.
0: Which makes sense. But now he's telling him that you have to find other people to help you. So he says, as a father-in-law may say to a son-in-law, I'm not sure how I would have taken this, but under God's direction, this is how it went down. He says, right. Now listen to me. This is Jethro talking to Moses. I will give you counsel and God will be with you. You be the people's representative before God, and you bring the disputes to God. So what do you have to do, Moses? You have to teach them the statutes and the laws and make known to them the way in which they are to walk and how they are to work together. So fascinating, because Moses thought he was supposed to do this, I don't know, for eternity until God took him home.
1: Yes.
0: But now Jethro said, I see the answer. And if you'll trust me on this, then what I would like you to do is begin to break the people down into groups. They're already in tribes, but now you need to teach others about God's statutes and laws. Now, I'm sure at some point,

0: point, Moses had been doing that for a while, but now he had to be very intentional about having them some knowledge.
1: Well, and it makes me wonder, the purpose for teaching them the laws and the statutes is so that they would walk in them and work in them, potentially having fewer disputes, do you think?
0: Yeah, or actually getting rid of the smaller ones, and then the things that had to do with God or God intentionally, he would take before God himself. Mm-hmm. But to me, it really gives me a modern day picture. If you look at the church today, that's really what church and pastors, ministers of the gospel are doing when they teach their people. They're teaching the statutes, the laws of God, but even more so now in the new covenant, they're also discussing with them the whole idea of forgiveness, the resurrection, mm-hmm. what it means to follow Christ, everything that had and surrounded Jesus, which was the new covenant for us. Now we have pastors and churches, leaders, deacons and elders who come alongside the people of the church so that they can teach them all those statutes.
1: Is another word for this to make disciples?
0: Well, yeah, there you go. That was the whole idea. That's when Jesus left. He said, this is what I'd like you to do.
1: Yeah.
0: But a lot of that takes training.
1: Mm-hmm. Training to know the statutes, to know the laws, to know the way you're supposed to walk. That is discipleship without giving it the word here in Exodus.
0: Right. So I'm guessing when Jethro said to Moses, now listen to me, it's exactly what he did. Because after the verse that you read, the furthermore verse, Moses listened to his father-in-law. This is at verse 24, chapter 18, and did all that he had said. Moses chose able men out of all Israel and made them heads over the people, leaders of thousands, of hundreds, of fifties, of tens. They judged the people at all times. The difficult dispute they would bring to Moses, but every minor dispute they themselves would judge. And so now there was a system in place that allowed for the children of Israel to go through in regards to disputes, complaints, frustrations, whatever. And there was now a hierarchy of doing that, which sort of brings us to the whole idea of what you started with when I asked you about the verse. You said, well, this kind of reminds me of our government. Mm-hmm. And though I'm not 100% positive, although I know there were faithful men who started this country, but they would have used and know and understood what Moses went through as the great giver of law, how they were now going to form our country and begin to set up a governing body for us.
1: Mm-hmm. Well, I remember hearing Bill Federer give some fabulous presentations, and he talked about that our founders really based the model of the American Constitutional Republic on ancient Israel, but the Israel before the time of the kings. So there wasn't a king who ruled, it was the people who ruled, you know, through mm-hmm. Moses, and then setting up these levels of leaders. You know, when I hear of tens, I think city council, school board, smaller, you know, home, closer to your home, closer to community. 50s, you know, maybe that's a little bit bigger. Hundreds could be your state legislature. Thousands could be, you know, the federal level of government. I see this at all levels of how, you know, we're supposed to govern ourselves, but this is the way the government was set up, that there's a hierarchy to it. And that gives order as long as all of them know the statutes and the laws and the way that we should walk so that we live righteously.
0: Well, and what is the Constitution? How does it start?
1: We the people.
0: We the people. So it's already presumed that it's we the people. And this is kind of what gets messed up in our country, mm-hmm. is that we vote these people in, they forget that they represent the people. They may think that they represent themselves or some special interest group. And now we have a government that isn't serving the people. It's really, they go to Washington or to the capitals of any state, and they represent us in those mm-hmm. entities. And
1: but they're also supposed to be accountable to us.
0: Well, amen.
1: Yeah.
0: Amen. So when you tie this back to what we do at iVoter Guide, you can see the natural progression of why this is worthy of our talking. Because if as Christians, we want to make sure that we're basing what we do, iVoter Guide being one of those entities, on biblical understanding.
1: Mm-hmm.
0: And,
1: exactly.
0: And I do believe our forefathers really took that into consideration when they put our country together.
1: They did. And in this system, in this hierarchy, it's not the system of government that's really in charge. Somebody, I heard a pastor say, and he described it as, if you looked at the org chart of the American constitutional system, the person at the top is the people, it's the voters.
0: Mm-hmm.
1: And we really need to understand our role in all of that. And it really comes from this conversation that Jethro had with Moses.
0: Well, it tells you how important it is to us, why it's important that we vote. And why we should take serious and not just slough it off or maybe vote for somebody that, because you saw a lot of yard signs for them, but really do a deep dive on somebody, because these people are speaking for us in regards to things that we think are important. And of course, mm-hmm. as believers, you know, morality issues, sanctity issues, the issues of understanding and coming together as groups, not as party differences, but as we support things that hopefully our legislators, our representatives, are really listening to us, the people, and then going to act accordingly.
1: Exactly. Yeah. No. And, you know, in the scriptures here, Jethro actually gives qualities to look for.
0: Yeah, back to the furthermore.
1: Yep. Yes, exactly. The type of people that we should select out of all the people.
0: Read it again, because this is kind of breaks it down as to what we're looking for.
1: Yeah. So furthermore, you should select out of all the people able men who fear God, men of truth, those who hate dishonest gain, and place these over them as leaders of thousands, of hundreds, of fifties, and of tens.
0: And I don't want to dismiss either in today's world. That would include men and women in those positions. Yeah, that would who would fear God, be of truth, hate dishonest gain, and be placed over as leaders of all these people. It gives us a lot to think about. It's very sobering, actually.
1: It is, and it's sometimes it can be hard to determine those things. I mean, that is the challenge. To, you know, and even defining what all those terms mean, and then how do you evaluate those things? I know that's something that we'll spend a lot of time coming back to, because it's important to understand what it means to be able men who fear God, men of truth, who hate dishonest gain.
0: So where
1: do you want to go next?
0: Well, when you think of this verse for yourself, especially leading iVoter Guide, mm-hmm. This really is the crux of why we put together sort of the systems to find truth. I mean, even repeating a little bit about what we've gone over the last several shows, that's why we do what we do at iVoter Guide.
1: Well, I mean, as somebody who wasn't a political insider or even activist, I was just a soccer mom Christian voter. How do I find information about, you know, to determine that on the people that I vote for? How do I just not be voting off of yard signs or voting off of flyers? And the research that iVoter Guide was created to do is key. Were you going to say something?
0: Yeah. Well, I was going to say that's why we want to find men and women of truth. I mean, that's what we're accumulating all this information in one place so people can actually go find it.
1: Well, and we want men of truth on our staff and as our volunteers so that we can share the truth as we seek to find that about the candidates. So yeah. Honestly, vetting is at all levels of everything is just such an important thing that each of us should do.
0: Well, especially when you look at this list that is spoken of in the furthermore, you go, well, wait a minute. There are so many people that I feel like haven't measured up to these things when we go to vote. And I know we're probably going to take the next show to kind of break each one of these things down specifically. But this is really how we should be searching out candidates.
1: Well, and obviously it's what God tells us to do, right? To look at those qualities. So I don't think we have enough time to get into that today, but it is important that we all understand that what God calls us to do, he will equip us to do. And I think he's created iVoter Guide to help equip American voters with that information. He's given us his word to equip us to know the truth, to know his statutes, to know his laws, to know our responsibilities, to be salt and light. And how do we go about doing that? And even what does that mean to be salt and light? Is that just in my family? Is it just in my church and my community? Yes. But it includes government. God created three institutions, the family, the church, and the state, and the state's politics. And we need to be salt and light in all of those, not just leading our families, not just being involved in leading our church and Sunday school teachers and elders and deacons, but we need to be involved in the state. And it's clear through this scripture we've been talking about today that we all have roles to play. And voters are, I mean, even if all you do is vote, that's an important aspect of it. You know, God may be calling you and saying, are you the able man who should be one of those representatives?
0: And that'll be a whole other thing to talk about. Yes. In some respects, somebody may be listening to this, man or woman, who may think, wait a minute, God has been really kind of touching my heart about this stuff. And I think maybe I ought to consider that. And I know we have several groups that do candidacy training. We won't talk about that here today, but if somebody really wanted to know about this, they could write us on our new email at compass@ivoterguide.com. And they may say, I'm interested in that. Could you send me who I should go see or who I should go talk to if I wanted to be one of those able-bodied people who hate dishonest game, who want to lead and God's calling
1: them. It's a scary world, but it's an important world that we shine light. If Christians aren't involved, who is left? It's the ungodly. And we don't want our silence to give more authority and more power to the ungodly. So if God's nudging you, I think that's the Holy Spirit. And I have learned when he nudges you, your best response is, here I am, Lord, send me. What do you want me to do? Yeah. And iVoter Guide is here to equip you if that's where you feel God is leading you, but you don't even know where to start. I would encourage you to email us at compass@ivoterguide.com. We've got a team that can direct you or point you to some fabulous groups out there. There's quite a few of them, let you know, the training that's available, because when God calls you, he will equip you. And he actually likes to work through those who are weak. And he doesn't call the equipped, he equips the called. So we would love to play a role in helping you become equipped if that's what you feel like God is calling you to do. So reach out. We'd love to hear from you.
0: Yeah, we would love to hear from you. I also want to say at this point, not everybody who runs, or maybe let me restate it, not everybody we're looking at will have pastor qualities. I mean, sometimes I think even as Christians, we get a little bit, I want them to be this, I want them to be that, in regards to their spiritual walk, when we're all at different places. And so, I hear people say, well, we're not we're not hiring a pastor to run our state. I would love pastor qualities in somebody who wants to run for an office. That's why I think we're really reaching out to believers even today to say, hey, if this is you, get a hold of us. But I also want to state that just because you don't think you're the pastor type, that's not necessarily what we're talking about here. Pastors are at churches. Yeah.
1: There's different job descriptions, right? The role of a pastor is, you know, to be the shepherd, to be the teacher. The role of a elected official, you know, it changes. It's different. It's you're fighting for good legislation. So honestly, what I would look for is those men of God, the biblical worldview. Do you know where you stand in God's kingdom? Do you understand your role? And do you understand his laws and his statutes such that you would be a good ruler of earth, maybe just tens, but you know, yeah. You never know where God's going to lead from there.
0: Well, and this goes down to, you know, city municipalities. It goes to the, you know, the school board races, those things, even to test that you would be over some smaller group before you went for something larger. We always talk about that the other side of the spectrum, those who don't believe in a Christian worldview, biblical worldview, that they, you know, they think they ought to be able to rule. And that doesn't mean that we shouldn't have somebody that we put up that wouldn't be in the same position to want to do it. And you may not feel qualified. That's not the
1: issue.
0: Probably
1: don't. Yeah, exactly.
0: Hey, listen, you know what that sound is?
1: Oh.
0: We're going to talk about election updates for what's coming this coming week. And so I'm sure you have a list, Debbie, and I'm sure it's exhaustive of what is going on in regards to primaries.
1: Well, you know, we're in the midterm year, so you know there's elections going on, and they're happening almost every week. This coming Tuesday, June the 9th, there are going to be primaries in Maine. You got an important Senate primary on your ballot. Polls open at 6 a.m. They close at 8 p.m. North Dakota, your primary is going on the 9th. And iVoter Guide is covering your school board candidates in Bismarck, in Fargo, and Grand Forks. So if you live in those areas, check out iVoter Guide and share it with your friends, your church. Get them educated and turning out to vote. So few votes will make a difference. Your polls open at 7 a.m. They close at 9 p.m. In Nevada, you also have a primary, and iVoter Guide's covering the school districts in Clark, in Lyon, and in Washoe counties. So your polls open at 7 a.m., close at 7 p.m. Check out iVoter Guide. And then South Carolina, your primary is on this day. Polls are 7 a.m. to 7 p.m. And Georgia, you're having a runoff election. So few people turn out to vote. Really important you get to the polls 7 a.m. to 7 p.m. And then there's also states where you can have early voting going on. In California, you can start dropping off your ballots for the special election in Congressional District 14 today. Oklahoma, early voting is going on the 11th through the 13th for your primary that's on June 16th. In Maryland, early voting starts on the 11th, and your primary is on the 23rd. In Utah, early voting starts on the 10th for your primary on the 23rd. And in Colorado, early voting starts on the 12th for your primary on the 30th. So much going on. Rick, I think it's time to wrap this one and move on.
0: It sounds like you mentioned every state. My goodness. It's unbelievable what goes on at this time of year. And primaries are so important for you to get out. Special elections are so important because it's going to decide what we're looking at for November. As always, we want to encourage you, if you want to know more about American Family Radio, go to AFR.net. You can actually find us and the show there. 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
2: Jim Scudder here for today's Moment in Grace. Peter describes the heart as the inner man, the Spirit of God living in us after salvation. Proverbs 4:23 says, "Keep thy heart with all diligence, for out of it are the issues of life." The heart is the real us, the center of our being, where faith and wisdom reside. When we believe, it's not with the physical heart, but with the innermost person. The heart is where human deliberation occurs, as we see in 1 Kings 3:9. 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The outward man may decay, but the inward man is renewed daily. 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
3: 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We will serve what we love. 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
6: This is the Middle East Report, your connection to truthful reporting on Israel and the Middle East. I'm John Riley. The war between the United States and Iran continues. It's been several months now, and negotiations are ongoing. President Donald Trump says, well, we're almost there. Negotiations are almost completed. And then nothing happens. He goes into the Situation Room, and they talk a lot there, but nothing is signed. What in the world is going on here? We need to pray for the president, for sure, and we need to, you know, stand with our troops. But what's happening here? Eric Stackelbeck is the host of the weeknight program Stackelbeck Tonight on TBN, and he hosts the podcast The Watchman Newscast. This is what he thinks is happening.
7: Fire still being exchanged between the United States and Iran. The ceasefire, at least officially, is still on. In name only, it seems to me. Because over the past week, we've had practically every other day, it seems, direct military conflict between the United States and Iran. Iran targeting U.S. bases in Kuwait, and the U.S. targeting certain Iranian assets in the Strait of Hormuz. We have Hezbollah in Lebanon, by the way, by extension. Iran's proxy, the crown jewel of its proxies in Lebanon, continuing to bombard and kill Israelis with rockets and drones. Yet we're told, ceasefire, no worries. Folks, it seems like a state of war to me in both Lebanon and with Iran right now, despite the veneer of a ceasefire. I'm just saying, I personally think that the U.S. should finish the job with the Iranian regime. I don't believe these should just be defensive measures. Iran keeps firing, keeps blustering, keeps meddling in the Strait of Hormuz. I trust President Trump. He's earned my trust. He's more than earned the benefit of the doubt when it comes to Iran. He's proven his first term, and so far in his second term, that he gets the Iranian threat. He's made all the moves up until now. I do think, however, that the time for talk has been over for about 2 months, really for 47 years when it comes to Iran's regime. They're going to talk you to death if you let them, as I'm fond of saying. They will literally talk you to death. They're buying time here, stretching things out with the goal of waiting Trump out. I said earlier, nothing's guaranteed beyond 2028. Iran's mad mullahs are saying, okay, Trump is a hardliner. He's not going to blink. He gets us. Maybe we make some concessions in the short term, and then he leaves office in 2028, and we pray for President AOC or President Gavin Newsom. And then we can go back to our old games, rebuilding nukes, missiles, ballistic missiles, drones, proxy network, building them back up, etc. The Islamic Revolutionary Guards Corps, the IRGC, is firmly calling the shots. They're evil, diabolical, and wicked, this Iranian regime. but they're good at talking and double talking and lying and obfuscating and negotiating and wheeling and dealing. They're good at it. They're evil, but they're good at that. So they'll talk you to death until 2028. And then their prayer is that a Democrat gets into office. The other aspect of this, which cannot be discounted, which is very, very important, is their ideology. And that ideology involves the return of the Islamic Messiah, the Mahdi, the 12th Imam. That's what they call him. You might say, what are you talking about? I'm explaining to you that this regime has a very well thought out ideology that they truly believe in and that they will shape policy around. They believe in a time of great global chaos that the Islamic Messiah will return to earth. They call him the Mahdi or the 12th Imam. He's been gone for a while, but he's going to come back. He's going to lead the armies of Islam to victory with the Iranian regime as the tip of the spear in his Islamic armies. They'll wipe out all the Christians and Jews. There will be worldwide Islamic rule. And by the way, Jesus will accompany the Mahdi as his wingman. So Jesus, a Jew who Christians follow, will help wipe out all the Jews and Christians. They really believe this. I know it sounds crazy, but they're true believers in this. And they believe the Mahdi will return at a time of great global chaos. You're not going to get any sort of satisfactory deal with Iran's regime. It's just not going to happen.
8: Eric's program, Stackle Back Tonight, is seen on TBN, and you can also catch the Watchman newscast on YouTube. That's the Middle East Report. I'm John Riley. 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
9: Thank you for joining us for the Friends of Israel Today. I'm Steve Conover, Executive Director here at the Friends of Israel Gospel Ministry, and I want to encourage you to visit foiradio.org. 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Again, that's foiradio.org. Today, our teacher, Chris Katulka, is wrapping up his three-part series on the Lord's Prayer. We hope it's been a blessing to you. And if you've missed part one or two, you can go back and listen. Again, that's at foiradio.org. But first in the news, Iran has suspended its talks with the United States in response to Israel's military operations in Lebanon against Hezbollah. At the same time, Iranian leaders are threatening to close the Strait of Hormuz and the strait that borders Yemen, two of the world's most strategic shipping routes. Iran is insisting that negotiations will not resume until Israel halts its operations in Lebanon and Gaza. You know, this situation should remind us that Iran's nuclear program is only part of the challenge. Stopping their nuclear ambitions is important, but their behavior against Israel and the rest of the Middle East is the larger issue. Even as their citizens are suffering from the aftermath of the successful U.S. operation, Epic Fury, its leaders remain focused on funding and supporting Hezbollah and Hamas, their proxies and partners in terror against Israel. That tells us something. The regime's influence is tied to a broader agenda of exporting instability and supporting terrorism throughout the region.
10: Well, we've been on a 3-week journey through the Lord's Prayer, and we're not looking at it from a personal bedtime prayer, but actually what it was like when Jesus first spoke it, who he spoke it to. Because really, when Jesus spoke it, he was speaking to the Jewish people sitting there at the Sermon on the Mount. It was a national call, Israel's national call to repentance and to turn back to the God of Abraham, Isaac, and Jacob through faith in the only one who could restore them. That's Jesus. That's why I've titled this message for the past 3 weeks, Israel's Altar Call. It's their altar call moment. That's what the Lord's Prayer is. In week one, we looked at the opening line, if you will, to the prayer, Our Father in heaven, hallowed be thy name. And we trace that language actually back to the prophet Ezekiel in Ezekiel chapter 36, where God promises to sanctify, that's what hallowed means, to sanctify his name among Israel and the nations by doing what? By restoring his people to the land physically and putting his spirit within them and vindicating his covenant faithfulness, God's covenant faithfulness before the entire world. In week two, we looked at your kingdom come, your will be done on earth as it is in heaven. And we said that the kingdom Jesus was praying for was both physical and spiritual in character, a full restoration of Israel as a nation and a people, The 12 tribes gathered, the Son of David reigning, that's Jesus, the Spirit poured out, everything the prophets in Amos, Micah, Ezekiel, and Jeremiah described all coming to fruition. And we said that the Lord's Prayer follows that same sequence as a prayer of salvation. You acknowledge God's holiness, you confess your need, and you cry out for his kingdom to replace your own. Israel's altar call, phrase by phrase, as we go through this amazing prayer. Well, today we arrive at the closing moment of this prayer, and I want to suggest to you that Jesus was not just drawing on the prophets when he taught in this prayer, but he was also reaching back even further, all the way back to the law of Moses, to one of the most remarkable and, quite honestly, misunderstood institutions in all of the Old Testament, and it's called the Year of Jubilee. So let's start in Leviticus chapter 25, where God is speaking to Moses on Mount Sinai, and he's laying out the rhythms, if you will, the rhythms by which the nation of Israel is to order its life while they were in the land. Every seventh year, according to the law, the land gets a Sabbath. There's no sowing, there's no pruning, there's no harvesting. The land rests. Just like the people of Israel rest every seventh day on Sabbath, well, the land gets a rest every 7 years. That means the Israelites would prepare for the Sabbath year, and whatever God provided naturally from the land, they could harvest, but they couldn't sow. They couldn't do that. They had to let the land rest. And then after seven cycles of seven, so seven times seven, if you know your math, is 49. So after 49 years, that 49th year is a Sabbath year. But then the following year, the 50th year, is declared the Year of Jubilee. The trumpet sounds. That's the shofar, the ram's horn. It blows across the entire land of Israel. And you know what happens? Everything resets. That's the point. Everything resets. Debts are canceled. Could you imagine your financial debts just wiped clean every 50 years? The slaves are freed. The land that was sold over the course of 49 years returns to its original family. And every Israelite who had fallen into poverty, who had lost his inheritance, who had sold himself into servitude just to survive, he goes home. He walks back to his ancestral land. He starts over. Whatever was lost, whatever was broken, whatever had been taken, it's restored. Now think about what God was doing in this institution. He was building into the very calendar of Israel a reoccurring picture of total restoration. Every 50 years, the nation of Israel presses a reset button. And that reset was not arbitrary. It went back to the original distribution of the land among the 12 tribes of Israel. Everything returned to the way God designed it to be at the very beginning. See, the Jubilee was not just economic policy. It was a biblical statement. God was saying, this land is mine. These people are mine, the people of Israel. No matter how far things drift, no matter how much is lost, there's a day coming when everything goes back to the way I intended it to be. Because a lot can change in 49 years. But here's where it gets prophetic. Because the prophets of Israel began to look at the Year of Jubilee as something much bigger. They began to understand that the rhythms God built into the calendar were shadows, pointers to a greater Jubilee that was coming. A Jubilee not just for one generation, but for the whole nation. Not just for 50 years of accumulated debt, but for centuries of exile, judgment, and broken covenants as well. A Jubilee that would cancel the ultimate debt, free the ultimate captives, and restore Israel to her ultimate inheritance. And no one saw this more clearly than the prophet Isaiah. And that's why in the beginning of Isaiah 61, one of the most electrifying passages in the Hebrew Bible, God speaks through Isaiah and says this: "The Spirit of the Sovereign Lord is on me, because the Lord has anointed me to proclaim the good news to the poor. He has sent me to bind up the brokenhearted, to proclaim freedom for the captives, and to release from darkness for the prisoners, to proclaim the year of the Lord's favor." See, that's Jubilee language. That's the sound of the shofar. That's the proclamation that debts are being canceled. Captives are being set free. The land is being restored. And Isaiah is saying there's a Jubilee coming that will dwarf every Jubilee that has ever gone before it. And the one who proclaims this will be the anointed one, anointed by the Spirit of the Sovereign Lord himself. Now, when you jump to Luke chapter 4, what's going on? Well, Now you're in Luke chapter 4 and Jesus is in Nazareth and he stands up and he opens the Torah to a passage that was supposed to be read that day. It's called the Haftarah when they would read the prophets in the synagogue service. Jesus didn't pick this passage. It was providential. It landed on the very day that he was supposed to read this and he stands up and he reads it and they hand him the scroll and he turns to Isaiah 61 and as he unrolls it, he finds this passage and he reads it aloud to the congregation. And then he rolls the scroll back up and he hands it to the attendant. He sits down and every eye is fixed on him. And you know what he says? Today, this scripture is fulfilled in your hearing. He read Isaiah 61, the one I just read to you. And he's saying today, not someday or not eventually, today. Jesus is standing in that synagogue and announcing that he is the messianic agent of the great Jubilee. He is the one Isaiah pointed to. He's the anointed one by the Spirit. He is here to proclaim the year of the Lord's favor. The shofar has sounded. The great reset has begun. And then, not long after, he teaches his disciples to pray the Lord's Prayer. And then suddenly, two phrases that we have always read in the past take on an entirely new depth. Give us this day our daily bread and forgive our debts. And when we come back, we're going to look at how these two aspects of the Lord's Prayer fit within the year of Jubilee. So stick around.
9: How we understand the Bible really matters. And a big part of that is how we view Israel in God's plan.
10: Yes, Steve, exactly. And Israel plays such an important role in the scriptures. And that's why at this year's Friends of Israel's Proclaim Conference, we're going to be looking at a biblical case for Zionism. We're going to be asking a crucial question. Why should Christians care about Israel today? Because, see, how you view Israel actually impacts how you understand all of Scripture.
9: And I'm excited about this conference because it isn't just about current events or politics.
10: No, actually, it's all about God's promises. See, if God keeps his promises to Israel, we can trust him to keep his promises to us. And that's why this issue matters so deeply, not just for us here at Friends of Israel, but for every believer.
9: It truly comes down to knowing God rightly, knowing his word, and responding to what he loves.
10: And that's why we want you to join us as we study a biblical case for Zionism, July 17th and 18th in Winona Lake, Indiana, August 14th and 15th in Lancaster, Pennsylvania, or October 16th and 17th in Richmond, Virginia.
9: If you've missed those dates, don't fear. You can find out more about our Proclaim conferences and check those dates at foiradio.org. Again, that's foiradio.org.
10: 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We're going to take a look at Give Us This Day Our Daily Bread and Forgive Us Our Debts from the Lord's Prayer in Matthew chapter 6. But we're connecting it back to Leviticus chapter 25, which is the year of Jubilee when God resets and restores everything for the nation of Israel back to its original intent. Now, on the surface, this sounds like a very simple request for provision to say, give us this day our daily bread. You know, it's something that I read growing up before we would eat dinner. We would always say, give us this day our daily bread. And it really is that. It's a prayer for provision. But you have to consider the context of the Jubilee. See, in the 50th year, Israel could not plant. They could not harvest. For two consecutive years, the Sabbath year and then the year of Jubilee, the land lay unworked, which means the people of Israel, if they were going to eat, were completely and utterly dependent on what God provided. Remember, they could go harvest what God naturally had allowed the land to produce, but they couldn't intentionally farm the land. They had to let it rest. And he had promised in Leviticus chapter 25 that the 6 years harvest would be enough for 3 years. But see, you had to trust that. You had to live by faith that what God gave you was enough. So when Jesus teaches his disciples to give us this day our daily bread, see, he was invoking that Leviticus 23 posture. He is calling Israel back to a Jubilee dependence on God, not the self-sufficiency of a nation that has forgotten its covenant, not the anxiety of a people scrambling under Roman occupation trying to secure their own future, but the radical, daily, open-handed trust of a people who look to their Father in heaven to provide what they need one day at a time. This is the posture of restoration. And this is what it looks like to live as a people whose kingdom is not of this world, whose provision comes from the throne of heaven rather than from the systems of men. Give us this day our daily bread is not just a prayer for food. It's a declaration of dependence. It's Israel returning to the posture of the wilderness where every morning the manna appeared and every morning you had to trust that it would come again. And then there's forgive us our debts as we forgive our debtors. Debts, right at the heart of the Jubilee. In Leviticus 25, the cancellation of debts was not optional. It was commanded. When the shofar sounded, the debt was gone. The creditor did not get to decide. God declared the Jubilee and the debt was canceled. And the one who had lost his land, his home, his freedom, guess what? It was restored. He went back. He started over. And when Jesus builds debt forgiveness into the Lord's Prayer, he's not offering a general principle about being nice to people who owe you money. See, he's actually situating this prayer inside the Jubilee. He's saying to Israel, the great Jubilee has arrived. The year of the Lord's favor has been proclaimed. And part of entering into that Jubilee, part of receiving its benefits is becoming a Jubilee people, a people who release others as they themselves have been released, a people who forgive debts because their own debt, the massive, unpayable, centuries debt of Israel's unfaithfulness can be canceled by what? The grace of God. And think about what Israel owed. Generations of broken covenant, generations of idolatry, injustice, rejection of the prophets. The debt was staggering. And here's Jesus standing in the middle of that history announcing that the Jubilee has come. The debt has been canceled. But, and this is the altar call here, you have to receive it. You have to repent. You have to turn. You have to come home. Because see, that's what the Jubilee required. The slaves didn't automatically walk free on Jubilee morning while sitting in his master's house doing nothing. No, he got up. He went home. The return was part of the restoration. The movement back toward the original inheritance was inseparable from the proclamation of freedom. And that is exactly what Jesus is inviting Israel to do. The entire Lord's Prayer, when you read it through the lens of Jubilee, is a portrait of a people turning back. First, they look up, our Father in heaven, sanctify your name, hallowed be your name. You are holy, I am not. Second, they look forward, your kingdom come, your will be done on earth as it is in heaven, which means restore what you promised. Let the original design break through. And third, they look to God for their daily need. Give us this day our daily bread. We are dependent on you. We trust you to provide, even when we can't provide for ourselves. And then finally, forgive us our debts. Cancel what we owe. Sound the shofar over our lives. Let the Jubilee come to us. Forgive us of our ultimate debt, which is what? Our sins. This is the altar call. This is the moment of return and restoration. And here's what I want you to see as we close out these 3 weeks together. The year of Jubilee was not just about Israel getting something. It was about Israel being restored to something, restored to the land, restored to the family inheritance, restored to the original design of the 12 tribes, the covenant people, living in the place God gave them under the king God appointed, Jesus, filled with the spirit that God had promised. See, when Jesus proclaimed Jubilee in Luke 4, he's not just offering individuals a fresh start. He's announcing the beginning of Israel's national restoration. The kingdom is at hand. The debts can be canceled. The captives can go free. The land can be restored. Everything that was lost can come back. But Israel has to receive it. The nation has to repent. The people have to pray this prayer, not as words, but as a cry. A genuine, broken, faith-filled cry from a nation that finally acknowledges that God is holy, that his kingdom is better than any kingdom they could ever build for themselves, that they need his provision, they need his forgiveness, and that they are ready, finally ready, to come home. That's Israel's altar call. And that's what these 3 weeks have been building toward. And I want to speak to someone listening today. Because see, I believe this message is for more than just Israel in the first century. Every one of us has a Jubilee moment. Every one of us has a debt we can't pay, a captivity we cannot break, a long road home that we cannot walk on our own strength. And every one of us has a Father in heaven who has written the debt off, sounded the shofar, and is standing at the end of the road waiting for us to come back. Well, how does that happen? I want to share something. Repentance is the door, and the door is open. I pray that you would think about turning to the Lord. Maybe you've gone astray. Maybe you're looking for hope. I pray that you turn to the Lord and know our God is a God of restoration. And you can see all of that wrapped up in the Lord's Prayer.
11: Now, Apples of Gold, a dramatic reading from the life and ministry of Holocaust survivor Zvi Kalischer.
12: Sometimes I go to the ultra-Orthodox synagogues where I have long discussions about faith. You cannot go there and immediately begin telling people about Jesus. You must have patience. When I question what they believe, or when they start to understand in whom I believe, they usually become angry and threaten to throw me out. Recently, I met several men who attend one of the ultra-Orthodox synagogues I have visited. When our discussion turned to the Holocaust, one said, "If you had gone through what we went through in those days, you would not speak as you do." I passed through all the seven halls of hell. I was jealous of those who died. I was a skeleton. The Gestapo almost beat me to death. And all this began when I was 10 years old. Now they were all paying attention. "We would like you to come to our great synagogue and speak about what happened to you," one said. I was shocked. Here was an opportunity to tell them about the Lord. When I arrived at the synagogue, they welcomed me warmly and listened intently to everything I said about the Holocaust. Then came the questions. "What synagogue do you attend? Who is your rabbi? Which rabbi taught you to pray?" I was waiting for them to ask, because if I had mentioned the Lord, they would have become angry. But because they brought up the subject, I gave them my entire testimony, explaining how I came to know Jesus Christ. Of course, I could not say Jesus Christ, but rather Yeshua HaMashiach in Hebrew. As soon as I mentioned Yeshua, they all shouted at me, "This is the biggest insolence against heaven," one yelled. "But you ask me who my rabbi is and how I came to know God," I said. "I read the Bible and started to know the Lord and received him as my Savior." "Why?" "Because I read Isaiah 53, where it is written, 'He was wounded for our transgressions, he was bruised for our iniquities. The chastisement for our peace was upon him, and by his stripes we are healed.'" They were extremely surprised and asked many questions. They revere the rabbis so much, they have practically turned them into gods, believing what the rabbis tell them instead of God's word. "Whom are you following?" I asked them. "I believe in the living God, not as you. I follow God, not men." Then they asked how I came to such an understanding of Scripture. I told them, "I do not read books written by rabbis, fictional stories made up by men. I read only what was written by the Holy Spirit of God. What he wrote is what is important, and I believe it. Is this not good enough for you?" This time, they had no reply. They became friendly again, and we finished our long conversation. They were nice to me, and one told me, "This is not the last time we will speak. We will see you again. I hope so."
9: 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As we close, I'd like to thank our radio team, host and teacher Chris Katulka, executive producer Lisa Small, associate producer Sarah Fern, engineer Bob Beebe, program editor Jeremy Strong. Apples of Gold was voiced by the late Mike Kellogg, and I'm Steve Conover, executive director of the Friends of Israel. The Friends of Israel Today is a production of the Friends of Israel Gospel Ministry. 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
14: This is Bible League International. Not far from the conflict in the Middle East right now, Mahmoud was an Islamic cleric. He accepted the invitation of a Christian friend to attend a Bible study.
15: I was born and brought up in a Muslim family. I started reading the Bible not to know the Word of God, but to find out the faults.
14: The Holy Spirit would convince Mahmoud he was a sinner and there was no other name under heaven by which to be saved except that of Jesus. 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He's planted 15 churches ranging from 13 to 30 people, and he's praying for Bibles there in the Middle East. 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
24: One of the things that I love to do is go back and hear old Christian songs. When I was a teenager, now that would have to be a long, long time ago, there's a song that came out. It was called "It Only Takes a Spark to Get a Fire Going." And honestly, that's what we're talking about today, to look and see what can happen when God inspires, when He shares His vision and someone catches that vision and passes it on. This is Bert Harper along with Nathan Harper, and we're in one of my favorite chapters in all the Bible, 2 Timothy chapter 2, and I guess I really like it because of the word pictures that's in there. I found out a long time

0: what's the process of making disciples at a basic level. But then as you are making a disciple, what does a disciple look like? What are you making someone into? We know it's God that's doing the work, but he's using someone else. He's using other people in that process. So what's the process of making disciples, and what is the portrait of a disciple kind of realized? What does it look like? And you mentioned 2 Timothy chapter 2, where we're going to study, and really the whole book of 2 Timothy is probably Paul's last letter that we have. And you can kind of see that Paul might have had a notion of that as he writes in this book to Timothy, but it's very powerful.
1: Yeah, let's set it up. He had been in Roman prison before, probably under house arrest, when Acts chapter 28 ends. And when you read 2 Timothy, it seems like he was released for a while, went on further west on a mission trip.
0: Possibly to Spain, the ends of the earth.
1: Yeah. And then he comes back. He's arrested. It sounds like he's arrested at a very critical time. And they bring him back to Rome. And he's not under house arrest this time. He's probably in a dungeon. But he gets this last letter in, and he talks some very personal things there in the last chapter. Even in the first chapter, he does as well. But here it is, as this missionary that he was, that absolutely did change the world, he gives us some, I would say, some beautiful ideas of what we're to do in carrying out the Great Commission.
0: Yeah, that's right. And talking about being personal, even the first verse here in chapter 2 of 2 Timothy, he's very personal. He says, "You then, my son," so it's Paul writing to Timothy, speaking to Timothy, "You then, my son, be strong in the grace that is in Christ Jesus." So he's speaking to Timothy as a son. And then on to verse 2, which is where we're going to kind of start looking at the process of making disciples.
1: And years ago, when we were on staff together at a church, we were getting ready to take mission trips. And I remember the first meeting, Nathan, that you were training those people who would be going, you turned to this passage and you shared it with us, because this is so important. I want to read it and then we'll discuss it. "And the things that you have heard from me among many witnesses, commit these to faithful men who will be able to teach others also." Nathan, do I see four generations of disciples here?
0: Yeah, you could call it four generations. You could call it four links in the disciple-making chain. We start with Paul, obviously. He's the me in this verse. And then the you is the next link in the chain, or the next generation, which would be Timothy, the you. So me to you, Paul to Timothy. That's one generation to the second generation. And then, we'll come back to this, but keep this in mind. He says the presence of many witnesses, okay, but they are not a part of this disciple-making chain. So we're going to skip over the many witnesses. But he says, entrust to reliable people or faithful men, depending on your translation. But that's the third generation, or the next link in the chain. And then what is the fourth generation?
1: Others. Okay. I love the last word too. Also.
0: Yeah.
1: I mean, there's no stopping.
0: Yeah.
1: Is that what I'm reading here?
0: It is. There's two things with that. There's also the idea that it doesn't stop with four generations. It actually, the movement of the gospel is really just taking root with four generations. And then it starts to spread. So it's almost like the starting point is Paul and Timothy, but if you want to call it a church, or if you want to call it a disciple-making movement of some kind, if you want to say the gospel has taken root in a place, you kind of need to get to that fourth generation. But also notice that he doesn't have a descriptor for the others. There's Paul, Timothy, me, and you. There's faithful men, reliable people. He's probably got some particular people in mind. But by the time you get to the fourth generation, Paul has no idea who that is. In other words, he's not directly involved in their lives. Timothy might have a little bit of know-how of or knowledge of who these people are, but Timothy is more entrusted to the faithful men. Those faithful men

0: are more entrusted to those others. They're the ones that will have direct contact, that discipling relationship.
1: I remember as a young person, our pastor where I grew up would ask, do you know we're one generation from extinction? In other words, we got to keep sharing, don't we?
0: Yeah. So the one generation to the next generation is the most personal aspect of it. It's the most directly responsible. That's where discipling is actually occurring. That's where this process really hits home and takes effect. And that's why in verse 1, he says, my son, be strong in the grace that is in Christ Jesus. And he says in verse 2 that you have heard me say. You get the point. It's a direct handoff of the torch or the baton from one generation to the next.
1: Nathan, the beautiful part is this. In a relay race, guess how many runners there are?
0: Yeah.
1: There's four runners.
0: The four by whatever.
1: Exactly. And the most important part of a relay race is the handoff and the reception. So here you have to have one giving it, the other one receiving it. And both of them are equal partners.
0: Yeah, that's right. So that's sort of the process. Now, let's come back to that idea of the things you have heard me say in the presence of many witnesses. Who are the many witnesses? Well, it's the other believers around Paul, around Timothy, but they are not directly in this disciple-making relationship at this point, what Paul is saying to Timothy here. In other words, there's not a direct responsibility from Paul or from Timothy with these many witnesses. And let me just kind of take this a little bit of different direction. I don't want to go too far, but I feel like I always need to mention this because when I train this chapter, when I train people in this chapter and teach it, I definitely have to bring up our model of ministry, and you can say missions if you will, our kind of default model in the U.S., in the church world, if you will. We focus a whole lot of our time and energy and effort on the many witnesses. In other words, we're trying to build a crowd. We're trying to attract as many people as possible to hear what I have to say or hear the message or to have this experience. And it's not bad to want that, right? We want to have as many people as possible to hear the good news of Jesus. That's not a bad desire, but that's not how disciples are made. In other words, can I just be frank? Discipleship, disciple making doesn't happen from a pulpit, from a stage, with people sitting in the pews listening passively to a preacher or a teacher talking. It just doesn't happen that way.
1: Jesus had the 12 and he took them out of the synagogues and went on a 3-year camp out.
0: Didn't he? So who did Jesus spend most of his time with? Did he spend most of his time with the crowds? Or did he spend most of his time with the 12? Now, was he with the crowds from time to time? Yeah, that happened. So you don't ignore and you don't neglect the many witnesses, but that's not where fruit happens. That's not where multiplication occurs. That's not how disciples are made. So there's a direct correlation with the smaller amount of people and the most amount of time is focused together. And that's how you make disciples.
1: One of my great heroes is Chuck Swindoll. He's the guy that can preach and write both equally well. And he said this when he was pastoring a church in California. He said, now you can come to choose to be a part of this big group. But if you want to really grow and if you want to learn to minister and to be ministered to and with others, you'll be a part of a small group learning discipleship.
0: Yeah, that's right. So you cannot make disciples effectively, biblically, with a large audience in mind. Do you have to keep the large audience in mind? Yes. You don't neglect it. But what you have in mind is that Timothy, is that next generation, the faithful men, that's that third generation. Maybe the others, whoever they might be down the road, that you don't necessarily have direct connection with, but you're spending your time with the Timothys so that disciples can be made to the fourth generation or beyond.
1: And, well, we want to also look, and you want to refer to a book here, The Portraits of a Disciple. I would say, and also of a disciple maker.
0: That's right.
1: If you're really going to be a disciple, you will become a disciple maker, honestly.
0: That's right.
1: You really will. So let's go over those. We're close to halfway through our program today, but let's go through these.
0: Yeah.
1: I understand there's eight here, right?
0: Yeah, you can make a case for there's eight different portraits or pictures or word pictures in this chapter of a disciple. There's a book I read a few years ago called The Seven Portraits of a Disciple. He takes seven. I'm including verse one, the son, the picture of a son, father-to-son relationship. And we're going to come up with eight with adding that one. But the book was written by a man named Herb Hodges, who is not too long ago gone on to be with the Lord. And just a couple personal testimonies. I don't want to take too much time from our teaching, but I first was introduced to Herb Hodges when I was on a mission trip. Well, you mentioned preparing to go to on some mission trips. We were going to Nicaragua. And in Nicaragua, I was given the book by Herb Hodges called Tally Ho the Fox. I highly recommend reading that book for anybody that can get a hold of it. But another book that Herb Hodges wrote was this Seven Portraits of a Disciple. I remember teaching this chapter a few years ago when I was over in Atlanta. We had a church group of many different generations of leaders from a fellowship there from Nepal. The church was led, and they worshiped in the Nepali language. They were refugees from Nepal living in Atlanta, and they asked me to come and do a little bit of a training with them. And I remember teaching this chapter, and I would have them read some of the text. And in my American way I did things, when you read something, you read it silently. You don't speak out loud. You just read it to yourself. That's kind of how we've learned to read. That's not how everybody reads around the world. Some people, when they read, they speak out loud the words. And so I remember this whole group of about 20 or so Nepali brothers and sisters gathered around reading God's word, which a generation previous had not been translated into Nepali. But here they were reading the New Testament in their language, and they were whispering the words out loud. And I remember just breaking down crying, thinking about how these very same people 10 years previous had not heard the gospel, and they were whispering prayers to idols, to gods who don't exist. And now they were whispering God's word out loud. And it was just an act of worship. And I remember breaking down crying, and they were like, why are you crying? I was like, I'll tell you later. Anyway, so anytime I read 2 Timothy chapter 2, I think about that in my life. So we talked about the son being one, in verse 1, being one of the pictures of a disciple. And that just hints at the intimate relationship that discipleship has. You build off a relationship. Discipleship is built on a relationship between one person of one generation to another person of another generation. They don't have to be the different ages. They could be similar. They could be peers. But usually it's a man to another man, or a woman to another woman.
1: That's what, I mean, Paul talked about that. Teach the older men, teach the younger men, the older women. So it is generational attitude anyway, I'll put it that way.
0: And so what did he tell Timothy? Well, be strong in the grace that is in Christ Jesus. It starts there.
1: Love that phrase? Be strong in what? Grace.
0: Yep.
1: Live by grace, teach the grace, and minister the grace gifts. Everything about the Christian life, it goes back to the root of grace, doesn't it?
0: That's right. The grace that is in Christ Jesus.
1: Amen. Well, the second one we find out is in verse 3, and that is, it says, a soldier. And it says, endure hardship as a good soldier of Jesus Christ. No one engaged in warfare entangles himself with the affairs of this life that he may please him who enlisted him as a soldier. Okay, you mean when we came to Christ, we signed up?
0: Yeah, you took an oath to a degree.
1: Okay, a soldier. Now, I can't help but think of where Paul is. In prison, he's been probably arrested by soldiers. He is probably being guarded by soldiers, attended by soldiers. And he says, hey, guys, I want to tell you, you need to be ready. You need to be that soldier for Jesus Christ.
0: Yeah, and the point is to please your commanding officer, right?
1: Amen. And notice it says endure. It doesn't say enjoy. For the joy that was before Jesus, he endured the cross. The Christian walk, discipleship, portrait of a believer, many times is difficult and hard.
0: Yep, it really is. And there's times we've been in different situations in our lives, I have, and it got hard, and I remember saying to myself, well, I didn't sign up for this. Have you ever said that?
1: Yeah, when I was playing basketball and we'd have to run wind sprints.
0: Yeah.
1: I didn't sign up for this. Yeah. I wanted to bounce the ball, you know?
0: I remember after like around year one of marriage, Rachel and I were, I remember I was standing in some store in a line. I was grumbling about something, you know, and I said to myself, I didn't sign up for this. And then the Lord reminded me, you actually did. Yeah. You made a covenant. You signed up for this.
1: We did.
0: Yeah, we signed up for the hardship, didn't we?
1: We did. But after the soldier, it says an architect or an athlete, verse 5, and also if anyone competes in athletics, he is not crowned unless he competes according to the rules. You mean you're disqualified?
0: Yeah, I mean, you can get off track, right, as a runner running your lane, or disqualify yourself, or stop short of the goal where God has called you to. These first three, and I'm going to give away the next one, which is a farmer, Paul will come back to at the end of the book of 2 Timothy. So you want to note that. Go to chapter 4 and see how Paul ends.
1: The rest
0: ends,
1: of the story.
0: Yeah, how he ends his letter. But he talks about a soldier, an athlete, and a farmer. But he uses the metaphor of an athlete multiple places in his letters.
1: Boxing, running, so much. And it's a marathon. It's more of a marathon than it is a sprint.
0: Yep. And there have been some who have speculated, it's just speculation, that Timothy might have been an athlete. And so Paul was encouraging him and reminding him of his athlete days. It's the same. You're running a race in Jesus' name. And becoming a disciple is like the process of training as an athlete.
1: When I hear this, it just crossed my mind. First time it's crossed my mind when I've gone over this, and I've taught it a lot. In my mind, I wanted to be a great athlete. Mine was in basketball. First, I was too short. My hand was too little, and I was fast, and I could hold my own, but I just wasn't good. But what he says here, the athletic portrait that he gives, the physical is not the issue.
0: Yeah.
1: It is that attitude of spiritual growth in Christ and obedience.
0: Yep.
1: So, guys, be that athlete spiritually that God wants us to be.
0: That's right. Then he moves to that farmer, the picture of a farmer as a follower of Jesus is like a farmer. Verse 6, the hardworking farmer should be the first to receive a share of the crops. So, hardworking, not a lazy farmer who puts off the work till it's too late. He's up before the sun, and when the sun goes down, he's coming in.
1: Listen,
0: he's doing
1: to all
0: that work.
1: This. To the son, be strong in the grace. To the soldier, endure hardness. To the athlete, compete well. And then the farmer, hardworking. It's not easy.
0: No.
1: Do you think that's what may be why a lot of followers of Christ are not doing what he said, because it is difficult and hard?
0: So when we're giving these portraits of a disciple, it's not the actual noun, the actual person that matters. I mean, that's part of the picture. It's the description.
1: It is.
0: That should be descriptions of us as followers of Jesus. We should be strong. When you're fully formed as a disciple of Jesus, you're strong. You're going to be hardworking. You're going to be reliable. You're going to be competing well, like according to the rules. That's the point.
1: So we've gone over this, a son, a soldier, an athlete, and a farmer. But then you go down and talks about a workman, and the word is basically builder.
0: Okay, yeah.
1: Builder, a workman that needeth not to be ashamed.
0: Yeah, you complete, like you're building a wall, and then you get it laid out and you get it built and put together, and then you step back and look at it and you have somebody come look at it and they're like, uh-oh, that thing's not straight, or you messed up here. Or,
1: the inspector comes.
0: Yeah, that's right.
1: And the inspector brings a plumb line. He may bring a tape measure, a square, to see where everything is, to examine that, yeah. to see all that.
0: Yeah, and so if you're off the mark, you're going to be ashamed of your work.
1: You really are. So this builder or worker that does not need to be ashamed, and I love this, rightly dividing the word of truth. Disciples must be in the word of God. We can't be content, okay, I'm going to go to church, and as you said earlier, being a part of a large group and hear the preacher give a sermon, an illustration, and then I'm going to go home and forget it and wait till next week. I don't think that's even in the compass of what Paul is saying to Timothy.
0: And neither is the concept of, well, here's the thing. We're all being discipled by something, someone, something. Is it truth? Or are we being discipled by lies and deception and the enemy's, what he's telling us and what we're listening to, what we're building our lives around? A disciple should be built on the truth. A disciple of Jesus is built on the truth.
1: So what we're trying to do is to rightly divide the word of truth. I just got to stay here in verse 16. Shun profane and vain babblings, for they will increase more ungodliness. In other words, if you get your eyes off the prize, I remember, and we made a trip out west when we had you and your two brothers, and we were going through Yosemite National Park, and man, you can climb up, and Jan would say to me, keep your eyes on the road. And I said, well, describe what you see then. And because I had a tendency to...
0: Yeah, nowhere to pull over and look.
1: Exactly. And so here, listen, there's some things you need to avoid.
0: Yeah.
1: Oh, it doesn't matter. Yes, it does matter. When you're building a building, a builder building a building, they need to avoid that poor foundation. You've got to correct it. In Nehemiah, guess what they had to do before they built the wall? Remove the rubbish. And sometimes being a follower of Christ and being a, quote, builder, being a farmer, you got to get the rocks out, you got to get the stumps out so you can plant the fields. So it's like Paul would talk about putting on Christ, take off the old man, put on the new man.
0: Yeah.
1: That's discipleship.
0: Yep. And if you think about being a builder, you're building not just for yourself, but for the next generation and the generations that follow if you do a good work in your building. So that's another good picture of discipleship. Verse 20, we see number 7, which is not necessarily a personal picture. It's more of a thing. It's the only one that's not a person, but I think it still applies. Verse 20, in a large house, there are articles or instruments, not only of gold and silver, but also of wood and clay, some for special purposes, some for common use. All right, can I bring it down to my vernacular? There's paper plates and there's fine china. Okay, different kind of vessels, right? Those who cleanse themselves from the latter will be instruments for special purposes. You'll be the fine china, made holy, useful to the master, and prepared to do any good work. When the master comes to visit, you're going to bring out the fine china.
1: Yes.
0: And God is saying you're going to be an instrument for special purposes, created in a whole, remade, recreated holy in Jesus' image. As a disciple of Jesus.
1: The final one is in verse 24, a servant of the Lord. Mm. Wow. Nathan, Jesus himself came not to be served, but to serve. I believe he saved the best for last here. The highest position in God's kingdom is servanthood. That's it. And we want to look, oh boy, I'm the general or I'm the colonel if we're having in the military. If we're the athlete, we want to be the star. But I've watched basketball enough. You better have a forward that can rebound. He may not be able to score all the time, but he better be able to rebound. You better have a point guard that knows how to dish out the ball to the man who is open. I love assist. That thrills me. That. And all of these. So in God's kingdom, in this portraits that we see, I would say if you put it all together, you see servanthood, don't you?
0: Yeah, it kind of boils down to that. And that's how Paul ends this chapter with the Lord's servant. And that's the point. It's the Lord's servant. It's not that, are you a servant? Yeah, we need to get that right. But it's who we are serving, and we're serving the Lord. You know, Bob Dylan said it, well, you're going to serve somebody, you got to serve somebody. Might be the devil, or it might be the Lord. And as a disciple, as a follower of Jesus, we are called to serve the Lord. No better, no greater person that we could serve.
1: Let's serve him together. We want to make that pledge today to pass it on. Take that one generation you have received and give it to others, and do it as a servant unto the Lord. Thank you for listening to Exploring Missions here on AFR.
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6: This is the Middle East Report, your connection to truthful reporting on Israel and the Middle East. I'm John Riley. We're supposed to be in a ceasefire between the United States and Iran, but Iran is constantly attacking our troops and our military bases in the Middle East. President Trump says we're going to have an agreement with Iran to end the war very, very soon. He has said that multiple times, but no agreement has been signed. What in the world is going on here? Eric Stackelback is host of Stackelback Tonight on TBN and also host of the Watchman newscast. He has some thoughts on that.
7: They will not agree to anything long term, which weakens them in the long term. It's talk, double talk, backwards, forwards. It's demonic. Now they're saying today, Iran's regime, we're pulling back. And then Trump responds and says, well, maybe it's good we take a break. So I just think the president, I know he wants to get a deal. There comes to a point where the only thing these people will understand is force. That's the memo they get. It's a demonic death cult. They are fanatics. So I don't see, if you want to solve this, if you are truly committed to solving this long term and not kicking the can down the road to the next administration, I don't see another credible option outside of military force and bringing this regime to its knees, where it was before the ceasefire, by the way. I mean, if Trump was consumed with poll numbers in the midterms, he would have ended this thing before Memorial Day weekend, right? When millions of Americans were on the road and traveling for the holiday and seeing their gas prices. So to his credit, he's doing what a true leader does. It may not be popular in some circles, but he's sticking to his guns because he feels like he's doing the right thing for the American people. Got to respect that. But I think the more the talk drags on, and maybe this becomes a 60-day ceasefire, that's part of the negotiations now, I just think you're kicking the can down the road, and you're whether President Trump has to handle it before he leaves office in early 2029 or his successor does, you're going to have to deal with it eventually. In the interim, Iran's going to rebuild. We know this.
6: Iran has told the President of the United States that there's no more negotiations until the war between Israel and Hezbollah is ended. And then the President got involved and called the Prime Minister of Israel and said, okay, hold off on that. Stop attacking Hezbollah. It's affecting my negotiations. Eric Stackelback had a few thoughts on that as well.
7: I don't like what I'm seeing right now. Israel has made some major gains on the ground. There was noise of advancing on Beirut. I feel like the U.S. is tying their hands. Now, I'm usually saying that under a Democrat president, but I feel like the Trump administration in this instance is saying, look, there's linkage here between Lebanon and Iran. And Iran won't make a deal with the U.S. if Israel's pounding Hezbollah in Lebanon. But Israel should be pounding Hezbollah in Lebanon because Hezbollah is bombing Israel. You know where I stand on this. I'm a pretty absolutist when it comes to destroy Iran's regime, destroy Hezbollah. That's it. No half measures here. But Israel's kind of fighting with one hand behind its back right now. Israel's being restrained in a sense. So this is a big problem because we don't want Hezbollah gaining confidence here. We don't want to see Hezbollah saying Israel's got its hands tied. So let's keep poking and poking and poking, and they're not allowed to hit back essentially because that will jeopardize the larger U.S.-Iran peace deal. I just don't like where we're at right now. I feel like the Iranian regime is playing their typical games, talking us to death, and Israel's being restrained from crushing Hezbollah. So I'm troubled right now by what I see. I'm hoping that whatever the outcome is here or whatever the strategy is, it works to perfection in terms of weakening Iran's regime and Hezbollah beyond repair. I don't see any scenario in which a peace negotiation is going to do it. Hamas, Hezbollah, and Iran's regime understand one thing: force. It's the only way you will disarm them, through force, and we all know it. They're Islamic jihadists driven by a relentlessly evil ideology. So we can keep negotiating and spinning our wheels, but you're going to get the same outcome that everyone else has gotten over the past 47 years. Praying for wisdom, discernment, clarity for the president, his team, for Prime Minister Netanyahu.
8: 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That's the Middle East Report. I'm John Riley. 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
9: 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Jackson.
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9: 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Welcome to Them Before Us on American Family Radio, where we strive to put children before adults. 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
11: Hey everyone, welcome to Them Before Us Radio on American Family Radio. And if you were expecting to hear the lovely voice of Katie Faust, we're sorry to disappoint you, but it's staff takeover day. I'm Jen Friesen. I'm our training director for Them Before Us. And we're joined, as usual, by our executive director, Josh Wood. Hi, Josh.
12: Hey there.
11: All right. So Katie's gone. We're taking over today. We have really interesting things to talk about because it's June. It's the start of Pride Month for, you know, popular culture. But before we get into the news of the day, let's take a little time and talk about the Bible. What do you have for us today, Josh?
12: So I was reminded of a verse in Genesis because of something I saw on X today. So we're going to start our devotional on X. Sorry for all of you who hate social media, but I think this is instructive. And it kind of gets to something fundamental that a lot of Christians take for granted. There was a commentator on X who said this: having children has made me a lot more pro-choice. Taking care of children is hard. Part of the payoff is imagining them living full lives as adults. I don't know how anyone could find the motivation to take care of them if they knew that wasn't possible. That's why only religious people don't abort in these situations. So what this commentator was doing was he was quoting another guy who had decided to abort a child who had trisomy 21. Okay, so what this guy is saying is, man, I think the only way I could raise kids, because it's so hard, is at least knowing I get to know them as adults. If I knew they wouldn't grow up to be adults, what's the point? You know, it would be way too hard. That's why only those religious people, you know, end up keeping their kids. Which is, there's so much to unpack there. But I want to go back to Genesis, where we really see what is the foundation for all human rights. I mean, that's become a secular concept where people talk about it's a human right, it's a human right. We've piled so much onto that. But it's important to remember that for much of human history, none of that existed. We didn't have any concept of people being equal. Everyone was, you know, not even equal before the law. It was people were treated according to how they were, where they were born, or what they looked like, or what they could provide to society. What changed a lot of that? Well, the modern concept of human rights emerged from a verse in Genesis. So God created mankind in his own image. In the image of God, he created them. Male and female, he created them. It shouldn't shock us that in the most basic truths, we find something simple. It's also foundational. I often feel like, especially in the work we do, Jen, we encounter so many crazy, complicated issues. For example, like this with trisomy 21, people who do pregenetic testing and sometimes of embryos, and sometimes the tests are wrong, or they'll freeze two or three dozen and go through IVF and then leave the children in there for decades. And we just, there's surrogacy, like IVG maybe, which is this crazy new process where they might have a male be able to create an egg and sperm from his own skin cells. We have ectogenesis, which is external gestation, an artificial womb, essentially. You like find all these crazy ways human beings can harm people. Commodify children, make them a product that we can buy and sell and end the life of anytime we want. What fixes so much of that? Because you can get overwhelmed by the complexity. What I love is that Scripture gives us simple things to meet our complex world, which is if you hold everyone to the standard that they are made in God's image, the child with cognitive impairment, the child with a debilitating disease or condition, the child that's, you know, even doesn't have the IQ another child has, that might have a different skin color, that might have, I mean, you go on and on down the list. Well, or that's inconvenient. I mean, honestly, 95% of abortions occur out of convenience, no reason listed, elective procedures. We get down to the point where this pregnancy is just inconvenient. Well, what fixes all of this? What would, you know, provide a just standard for society? Well, if every single one of them got treated like they were made in the image of God and they had to be treated like everyone else, they were not disposable, they were not purchasable, they were not transferable, they were not editable, well, that would fix so much. And it's not a complicated thing. We just have to treat all of them, value and defend all life on the same plane.
11: Yeah, that's so good. Yeah, I saw that tweet as well by, I guess he's a YouTuber or something, because I didn't know who the man was who was sharing this story. And he wrote, I don't think I'm exaggerating, about 20 paragraphs on an X tweet. They're short paragraphs. And I've worked with people with special needs for a decade. And when I saw the word trisomy 21 or the thing, I thought he was going to say, it's one of those genetic diseases where the baby is born with the organs outside their body, or they're blind, mute, their skin's undone, that, you know, they're in so much pain. And he starts by saying, this week, my wife and I made the difficult decision to terminate the pregnancy due to trisomy 21. It's five paragraphs before he calls it what it is, Down syndrome. And what's fascinating about that to me is, why is he using the medical term that probably most people, including someone who's worked with people with special needs for a decade, is not as familiar with? Why didn't he say, we decided to terminate our child with Down syndrome in the first paragraph? Mm-hmm. It almost, to me, reveals that he knows I need to really set it up to get as much compassion as possible before I go into this. And to your point, when people start deciding, let's have a lot of caveats to who's an actual person. Yes, it's a human with Down syndrome in the womb, or yes, it's a human on ice, or a human in the lab, but it's not a person. It's a potential person, or, well, this person's going to suffer, or it's a human that's going to suffer, or you can lose your personhood at the end of life. I think once you start separating out those definitions, people can justify a lot. And so I agree with what you're saying. For a Christian, when you refuse to delve into all these different, let's do all these definitions and caveats, and I'm going to put all these modifiers, well, it's just a fetus, it's a blastocyst, you know, it's an embryo, it's just in a lab. If we just keep coming back to it's human, all humans have value, all humans are people, because all humans are created in the image of God. We have one argument that takes us for everything. We always come back to it. It gives us the right answer every time.
12: Yeah. I mean, you think back to society before, they tried to make it so that, gosh, these are subhuman. These are less than, or, I mean, even in the language, I mean, we, it's funny, right? We look back on hundreds of years ago and we're like, how could they do that? Using this language to describe people. We do the same thing. We have our euphemisms. You just named one. Like, even trying to hide behind this diagnosis of trisomy so that people associate it with something else that might get them more compassion, because truthfully, a lot of us know children who have Down syndrome. And that conjures up oftentimes not an easy life for caregivers or for parents or for the child themselves. But we also know a lot of children like that who have a ton of joy. And we know that that will create he probably knew that if he said that off the bat, it would create some backlash. Because again, he is doing something to dehumanize. If I try to make this child less than human, then I can live with the injustice of the choice that I want to make. I think that is a concept you could apply across so many things with children. When we talk about an embryo, never mind what embryo the word actually means. People use that, or clump of cells or whatever, to dehumanize, because we can't live with the consequences of full humanity for those children. Because if they are, then oh my gosh, what have we done?
11: Yeah, that's such a great point. Well, a little bit of a transition to our first story for radio this weekend that I just thought was so fascinating and would love to get your perspective. And maybe just, you know, as Christians, as we're listening to this story, what should we be doing with the problems that we're going to talk about? So it's from the Institute for Family Studies that we love citing. They do so many great articles and research for family. And this article is talking about how Americans are lonelier than ever, and people are actually speaking fewer words, 1.7 million fewer words per year than two decades ago. People are more likely to be living alone. We talked last week, you and Katie talked about how the rise of chatbot AI friendships or romantic relationships are on the rise. And we know that there's been huge spikes in anxiety, depression, social media use. The study talked about communicating with people online is better than no communication. It's helped span the globe. You know, you can stay in touch with your family members that are on the other side of the country. But because it's replaced real deep human connection, touch, affection, living together, going to dinner, people are going to dinner, out to eat less often. We're seeing a huge problem just in social isolation. And, you know, we've talked about too, if people aren't dating, they're not getting married, they're not having kids. And so there's huge implications for this.
12: And that 1.7 million fewer words spoken per year. That's crazy. That right there sticks out to me. It does make you think that has to be the consequence of, you know, not going to the store, not seeing friends. I mean, that is one thing we've seen. There's far fewer teen pregnancies, for example, because kids don't date, they don't go to parties. They just don't socialize like that. Again, we don't want teen pregnancies. We want people to be married, but you do get the sense that are we not dating, not hanging out, not going to parties, not seeing friends, what are we replacing these things with? If it were all really great things, then maybe we would have to contend with the changes in society. But what we've seen is for young men, that often gets replaced with video games and addictions and sports betting and weed and porn. It's like, well, none of those things are, those are pretty bad things. These kids are going to isolate, become depressed, get out of shape and unhealthy. And as we've seen far too often, you know, die deaths of loneliness and despair. And for women, it can probably, you know, manifest in some of the relationships and scare quotes that are, again, toxic. It's the social media hive mind where it's constantly about filters and looks and a curated personal image that has nothing to do with reality. So that's not healthy either. Having to be your real self without pictures and you know, mediators and digital mediators between you to just go have fun, go on a hike or go on a walk or do, I mean, even after football games, we used to do bonfires where you just sit on your tailgate and hang out, talk to friends. Like, kids just don't have any of those experiences anymore.
11: Yeah. And the research talked about how small acts of reaching out, so even if it's to a stranger, making yourself go to the grocery store instead of online shopping, or intentionally talking to your neighbor when you're coming in from the car, produce far better results than people expect. Like, people are very positively responding to those bids for connection. And so I was just thinking, especially as the church facilitating the third place, you know, so you have a social night, maybe you have a family movie night, or you have a teen hangout, or things like that, being very dancing, places where young people can meet each other, I think will be a huge resurgence of the connection people are so desperate for. They want to. You can't just tell kids, get off your phone, when there's nothing else. There's no other thing we're offering them.
12: It's crazy that we're talking about like training wheels for social stimulation, you know, talking to your neighbor. We have a cul-de-sac neighborhood and we go on a walk every single day almost. So yeah, you take that for granted, how disconnected the average person is. And I like your idea of trying to get the church engaged to be a bit of a mediator, because we know that we're supposed to live in community with family and friends, and that's good for us.
11: Yeah, well, stay tuned, everyone. We have a few more news stories to talk about Pride Month. So, you know, the culture went all rainbow flags a few days ago. You probably noticed this. And we're going to talk about some of the things that we're noticing. We actually have some good news for people who are promoting family and the well-being of children, and some things that you should really be watching out for. So stay tuned. Them Before Us on American Family Radio.
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11: Hey everyone, welcome back to Them Before Us Radio on American Family Radio. You are here with Jen and Josh. It's the staff takeover because Katie is out of town and we're happy to be here. We're talking about Pride Month because it started a few days ago if you're listening to this on the weekend. And I think ever since 2020, we've seen a bit of a decline in how prominent Pride had seemed. It seemed like every single company, every single politician just went full on in support, rainbow flags, emojis, and profile pictures changing. And I think Pride and BLM got into a bit of a scuffle in 2020, and they got a little bit mad at each other. Pride was mad that BLM was taking their month. BLM was mad, you're not giving us the summer to just talk about ourselves. And so it's been a little bit muted since then. We've just talked about on the radio and on Them Before Us. There's been a bit of a vibe shift, it seems like, with Trump being reelected and things like that. But this was really interesting because Gallup just dropped some new information, new poll numbers this week. And they said support in the US for LGBTQ issues is down from its peak. So it's down 6 points from its high in 2022 to 2023. So about 3 years ago, it peaked and then it plateaued. And now a lot of it is declining. So 62% view gay and lesbian relations as moral, but that's the lowest since 2016. So it's way over half, but it's the lowest that it's been since 2016. And one really interesting thing is the morality of changing one's gender. So when asked that question, hey, is it moral to change your gender? That's down 8 points, and that's actually down across the political spectrum. So Republicans, independents, and Democrats all declined on the view of, quote, changing your gender. So we can dive more into the stats, but Josh, what are your initial thoughts on this Gallup poll?
12: My biggest takeaway was, despite what it feels like every time you turn on the TV, right? It's everywhere. And we'll talk about that some in the next segment. But it's everywhere. It's in your face. Every movie, every show, every whatever. It's in flags down the street. It seems like it's in your kids' schools. It's just literally, it's like propaganda. Despite that, the poll showed Republicans approve of this, of legalizing same-sex marriage. Only 35% of Republicans approve of this. That does not track with what you would feel out in culture. Now, again, culture would be 62%, like we said, approved. So it is more than half when you count everybody. But among Republicans and independents, it's tanked. I mean, this is significantly down. The last time it was this low, it was like 2011 for Republicans. And I think what we like to highlight here, and we wanted to break down, is, you know, why is that? What has changed? And there was this catalytic event where, you know, 2015, same-sex marriage was legalized. And it was legalized when just a few years earlier, even California had rejected it. So they did a statewide ballot. Maybe you can look it up. I forget what the name of it was. Someone's going to get on me for that.
11: Prop 8, right?
12: Yeah.
11: Yeah.
12: So you're talking about a country that was not asking for this, that this whole idea was forced on them, and then the implications came. So for one, I think the LGBTQ movement felt like, what's next? You began to see this movement into trans issues. You saw it become very visible in a way that affected a lot of our lives, where I might not be in a space that needs a locker room, or my daughter might not be. I do have daughters playing girl sports. I have a daughter playing girl sports. And so they saw men invading those spaces. The Leah Thomas case was very famous for that reason. This guy who was an average male swimmer is now a national champion. It's like, wait a second, that doesn't feel right. And then it's almost like the scales fall off, and it's men going into locker rooms with women. It's men wanting to be transferred into women's prisons. Sometimes they're violent sexual offenders wanting to share cells, being locked in a cell with other women. Then you see these young kids having themselves chemically castrated by doctors who are, I mean, posting things like yeet the teats. Wasn't that, that was like a where she's talking about mastectomies. I mean, it really did. People go, this is where all this led. I mean, the slippery slope thing was so much worse than everybody thought. Then you move into now, just the last, Jen, what has it been? Last like month or two. How many videos and photos have we seen of children being acquired by unrelated adults, males and men, two men, two women, taking these kids home away from their mother or father, and it all being celebrated as progress, like mother or father loss is something to celebrate. I think people are going, this went somewhere not private at all. Like, that was the whole lie it got sold on, was this is just about what two men do in their bedroom. The government needs to stay out. Well, as soon as that case got legalized, it was very much out of the bedroom. It was, we want access to your locker room, access to that women's space. We want access to that child for medicalization. And actually, we want to create our own kid, and we want to purchase the egg, purchase the sperm, rent a womb, and we want insurance to pay for it because you need to declare us infertile. I think people just woke up to this was very much not a private issue. How we form families, how we do marriage is fundamental to how we do society.
11: Yeah, and I'm just thinking about the connection between all of this and social media. For the advent of the smartphone, where every single person has a camera with them and a video camera with them 24/7 now, basically, if you have one of the typical smartphones. So when you say, we want just the right to like be normal, we just want to live and let live. We just want, just our rights. Just we want marriage. Leave us alone. Okay. And now, I mean, if you think about every major city in the United States probably has a gay pride parade. I've never been to one. But unfortunately, I've seen what happens at a gay pride parade because everybody's got a video camera and everybody has a camera in their pocket. And Katie posted a photo of a man who was naked. You could see his private parts. And then you see little kids walking by. And she's like, see, the problem is you're going to be offended that I posted this picture more than you're going to be offended that this is what's happening on the streets of Seattle right now with no problem. There used to be a time a man exposing himself to children would get you, like I was telling Josh, if he shows up in the male, in the women's locker room and tries to expose himself, you could ask a good man to go in there and drag him out and take care of it for you. But now we're expected to all just sit and watch someone be in your locker room or be on the street exposing themselves, and the police won't do anything about it. So the problem is when that's coming across your feed, even the people who are probably pretty libertarian, independent, I am live and let live. Oh, I also don't like it when someone's exposing their private parts to kids. Like, you guys across the line, I'm not into that. And we talk about, kind of the more political world, the concept of peak woke. Like, when did things get the worst where just people couldn't look away anymore? And I think it's a number of things like you're talking about. We have people testifying. I think there was just a hearing this week of detransitioners testifying and saying, as a minor, I went in struggling with my gender dysphoria and my identity. And I was very quickly pushed into medical interventions to cut off my healthy body parts. And we have the real people who are saying this happened to me when I was a minor. And, you have the two sides of the political spectrum arguing about it, but everyone can go watch that YouTube. So it's just not hidden anymore. It's all out in the open. And I think typical people are pretty uncomfortable with a lot of these just pretty basic violations of women's rights, of protecting children. And that's the Them Before Us perspective, is it's all about kids. It's not about, I don't like it because it's icky, or I don't like it because of religion. We're saying it's a violation of the child's rights. to have them be medicalized, have them be exposed to sexual content, et cetera. So we're always refocusing along that argument to try and make that case.
12: It is just worth noting that, there was that Washington Post article, talk about peak woke, that was like, kink belongs at Pride and I want my kid to see it. It was something like that. It is notable that so much of this revolves around open, blatant sexuality, pornographic material, and it occurs in public spaces and schools and libraries around kids. It's like, why are these movements so intensely interested in other people's children? I think that's just a question worth asking. And, on that note, we wanted to highlight something else around Pride. There was a Sesame Street post that talked about Pride the other day, which it does make you think, what business does this have on talking about Pride on a kid's show, a child show?

0: It's not something that a doctor just arbitrarily assigns at birth. It's something that a doctor recognizes you're born with. The same is true of parents. When you come out of the womb, the state, the doctor, doesn't assign you parents. They recognize who created you. We can take a blood test for that too. This is your mother and this is your father. No child has ever been created without a mother and father. It takes two, always has, and hopefully always will. I mean, science is trying to make, you know, some crazy situations happen. But what these specific shows do for children who can't understand those biological realities yet, they try to lie to them and tell them, some kids have two moms, some kids have two dads. So here's kind of the receipt. Sesame Street specifically had a same-sex couple on their Family Day episode. What are they trying to do there? That same family comes in all shapes and sizes, that if you see a kid with two moms, that's just another form of family. Well, no, what we should be training kids to do, especially growing up in Christian homes, we should be training kids to know that when you see a kid with two moms, we should have compassion for that child because that child lost their father, period. Next was Peppa Pig having a pride post where they introduced two moms, two mommies in one of their Family Day episodes. Like, it's shocking to me, Jen, because it's like family or father loss in every other context is condemned. Like, I think it was Obama who had like a fatherhood initiative. It's like he knew fathers, we need them. Every kid needs one. You can't, if a kid loses their dad, that's tragic. We need to have compassion for him. Except right here, when the kid's got two moms, then we need to celebrate that child, celebrate their arrangement, and call that kid loved, cared for, and call it progress. I'm like, no, I think we should probably condemn that and say father loss is not something to be celebrated. So there was a few others. Pixar, who had that famous Lightyear video or a movie where they had a same-sex kiss between two moms. Again, what is that presence that same-sex relationships, there are families with two moms, it being in a kid's show, it's usually around, I think it was around a family environment where it happened, like a restaurant. So it's trying to normalize that kids can have two moms, which is just a lie. That's biologically impossible. Again, the list goes on. There was one from Nickelodeon.
1: I was going to say, I hit Blue's Clues because that one to me is so just gratuitous because it shows Blue's Clues is the little blue dog with a pride parade. So they're in the pride parade. They have a man dressed as a woman. This is all cartoon. You just think about for cartoons, everything is intentional, right? A drag queen, a man dressed as a woman doing it. This fun family song. Oh, the families are coming two by two, whatever. And then it features on the trans float, a little family of beavers. And you have the larger beavers, then you have the smaller beavers that are the children. And one of those beavers has scars under their breasts, mastectomy scars on a minor beaver on the trans float of the Pride Parade in the Blue's Clues episode. This is marketed directly for children. It's so crazy. Well, and Josh, speak really quickly about why are they so focused on other people's children?
0: Yeah, because at the end of the day, they have to recruit. I know that sounds so rudimentary, but at a really a base level, this movement needs new people to enter it. And we saw through 2020 to 2024, both the rise of the transgender movement and the fall. What was the change? As culture shifted its opinion, people came and went in the movement, which goes to show you there's so much to the propaganda that actually recruits people into this harmful lifestyle. And harm is the correct term. It deprives children of their mother and father, and in some cases medicalizes them by, you know, encouraging a double mastectomy.
1: Yeah, and with our final minute or so here, it's just so fascinating to think about parents. I mean, you'd probably never recommend these days just letting your kid have free access to YouTube or the tablet or your cable TV because you don't know what they're going to see. It might be the ads that they see, even if you've vetted the show. And so we just are trying to promote the vigilance of parents to, I mean, be watching things with your kids and be ready to, you know, we kind of did the little thought experiment for our article. So you can go read our article. We break

a bunch of this down, the reasons that the Gallup poll is showing what it shows. You can go find on them before us.substack.com. But we're breaking all of this down, and we just are trying to help parents have vigilance to keep track of what your kids are doing. So, hey, this is all the time we have for this segment, but if you stay tuned, Sam is going to join me, and we're going to do a little here for the comments commentary on some of the things that popped up for us on social media this week.

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1: Listen to these words from the Apostle Paul talking to the church in Ephesus in Ephesians 4. He says, "Let the thief steal no longer, but rather let him labor, doing honest work with his own hands, so that he may have something to share with anyone in need." So clearly, a part of why God entrusts his resources to us is so we can give. Now, when I look at the New Testament, I see several ways we're to give according to God's word. We're to give cheerfully and not under compulsion. 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
5: Hey everyone, welcome to Here for the Comments, a Them Before Us podcast series where we dive into the comments and questions that we get online and we unpack the child rights perspective. I'm your host, Sam, and I'm joined by Jen, and we are here for the comments. So Jen actually had something picked out for us today, so I am going to be live reacting to it because I haven't seen it yet. So I'm nervous and looking forward to it at the same time.
6: You have to have really thought out everything you're going to say already ready to go, even though you're live reacting. But no, this is like what we enjoy about the going into the comments, because that's kind of how it works. You see something crazy or unhinged that someone writes and you're like, what? I have to respond to this? How am I supposed to? And I wouldn't say this guy's unhinged or anything. He's kind of coming off a little more libertarian. This is just a tweet that someone tagged Them Before Us in. So someone else saw this and was like, hey, Them Before Us, you should interact with this. So this guy's name is Jim, and I'll just read out his tweet and then get your reaction, Sam, and then we'll go back and forth with how I've been responding to him. So it's the start of Pride Month. That's why I think he's starting this topic. But this guy, Jim, says, I feel like I just need to throw this out here once in a while so folks following me know who they're following. I think gay men and women should be able to be married, and I don't have any issue with surrogacy or adoption for them either. If any folks want to have an actual discussion on that, I'm down. If you want to unfollow me because of it, do what you got to do. I don't hate you if you don't agree with my sentiments on the issue, but I do wish they were different. I watched a really amazing counter-revolutionary movement from the right lose a lot of its direction over ancillary issues that affect no one. The trans stuff I get, I fought that stuff hard. No men and women's sports, bathrooms, locker rooms, etc. That's easy because there's a real impact to all women in places that's allowed. But gay marriage, I don't get it. I really don't get the obsession. And adoption surrogacy, guys, we have a single parent problem in this country, not a gay parents problem. What we need is more two-parent households, not less. I mean, if we're going to beat up on anyone, let's at least start with single moms with multiple baby daddies and the baby daddies that just cut and run on some moms. So yeah, that's my two cents. I've said this multiple times over the years and got some new followers recently, so I figured I'd let some of them sort themselves out if they felt the need. And if anyone genuinely wants to talk about why they think I'm wrong, have at it. Unless you're a communist, basically, I enjoy having those talks. The communists, I'm done doing that. Like 8+ years almost every day is enough for me about reaction. Okay, so your initial thoughts to, it seems pretty genuine, you know, hey, this is what I think, it's not that bad. You know, if you disagree, let's talk about it.
5: Yeah, my initial thought is that I like Jim. I like his attitude. As somebody who like has these hard conversations often, I just really appreciate the personality of this is where I stand on things, but I really want to hear what you have to say. And I like having conversation about it. And as long as we're not like attacking each other, that actually means a lot to me personally, because I feel like that's what we need more of in this society. So I like his attitude. I definitely, I think he's missing one key thing. It was actually, I almost laughed a little bit because he was like, you know, I kind of understand the trans stuff because there's an actual victim and there's like, we can mm-hmm. see that it's hurting women. And I'm like, you're this close, Jim, you're this close. Like there's an actual victim to gay marriage, and the victim that we have shown, we have 10 years of receipts, almost 11 years of receipts of children being victimized directly by gay marriage. And mm-hmm. so I feel like if he would just follow along a little bit and listen to some of our podcasts and read some of our Substacks, like we could have him on our side any minute now. Like I feel like he could be open to changing his mind, because I feel like that's where Republicans stood for a while, where we were just like very more libertarian on the idea of gay marriage, because we were told, we were promised that gay marriage isn't going to hurt anybody. It's what happens, you know, behind the doors in the bedroom. We don't need to know. No one's being harmed. And very quickly, obviously, Katie was like, wait a minute, someone's being harmed, and I know who it is. And so that's what we built our whole organization on. That's why Katie started Them Before Us, is because children are the victims here, and we can prove it. So yeah, I like Jim. I'd love to have a conversation with Jim.
6: Yeah, I totally agree. Yeah, and he comes across genuinely like someone who has no clue what's going on. I mean, you know, and I mean that in the nicest way. I think a lot of people really are live and let live. And mm-hmm. oh, the trans stuff is too far. And they just haven't drawn those connections yet. And like we talked about, Josh and I, in the earlier segments, the decline of approval for LGBT ideology around gender, changing your gender and those sorts of things is declining because of what people are seeing. Maybe this guy isn't perpetually online, so he's not seeing all this crazy stuff. So this is my first tweet back to him to kind of get the conversation going, and then I'll read his reply and then ask you to react to that. So I said, why would you oppose men taking over women's spaces when you've already decided that men and women have no distinctions worth protecting for marriage and family? This is very fascinating to me. People want to disavow the T. LGB is fine. The T has taken it too far. And I was like, no, no, these are your chickens and they're coming home to roost. LGB said men and women don't matter. It doesn't matter if I'm with a man or woman. It doesn't matter if I identify as a man or woman. And you said it doesn't matter in marriage. Children don't care if they have a man and woman raising them. They don't care if they have the man and woman that created them raising them. It's love is love. Love makes a family, etc. Mm-hmm. Oh my gosh, this is crazy. Why is that boy taking over girls' sports? Well, you guys just told us for a decade it doesn't matter. It doesn't matter if you're male or female. It doesn't matter to separate those distinctions. And now you're surprised because of the fallout that's happening, right? Okay, so that's my first question to him. He has kind of a longer answer. I'll kind of summarize here. First, those two things aren't the same at all, Jim says. One interferes with women directly, the other does not. Protecting women from predatory men and loopholes that not having that distinction brings about has nothing to do with marriage and family. He says trans ideology leads into child abuse, but gay marriage interferes with no one's rights. And I never said men and women have no distinctions worth protecting. I didn't even imply it. But actually, you did imply it, Jim. If gay marriage interferes with no one's rights, you're saying marriage doesn't require a male and female distinction. And he said, you lose no rights when gay men or women get married. Straight marriages do not go away. Straight families do not go away. Wrong, Jim. You don't gain more straight families by banning gay families. You gain nothing and achieve nothing. Straight families will always be dominant, et cetera. And just a point too, before I hand it over to you, gay families can only be created when, quote, straight families are broken. So when he says it doesn't impact it at all, it's like that just logically doesn't make sense. A child biologically comes from one man and one woman. Thoughts on that, Sam?
7: You know, I was thinking the same thing in a way where I was like, where do they think gay people are getting all these kids? Because I guess a lot of them really do believe that the majority or all gay people just adopt. And so they have this mentality of like, oh, well, they were just in the system and there wasn't enough, you know, straight couples who are willing to adopt. So this is actually right. A good thing. I don't think people realize that, like, there's a huge chunk of, you know, gay parents who got their children by purchasing them, by donor conception, by surrogacy, and they're creating these children by breaking their homes before they've even come into existence, and they're paying good money for it. And so I think, again, you were spot on when you said that, like, you feel like he's blissfully ignorant to a lot of the stuff that we're talking about. And it's not even a hit at him. Like, I get it. Like, these are things that aren't reported on. And again, that's a big part of what we do, is we have to tell people that this is happening, because so much of the time it's just like all you see about gay parents is like these sweet, like, oh, look, these gay parents just announced that they have another child. And like, they don't say the truth of how they got that child, which we know the background. And so, yeah. The kids have to come from somewhere, and two kids aren't created by, you know, kids are not created by two men. Kids are not created by two women. They're created by one woman and one man, which means that if a gay couple has a child, there's inherent brokenness from where that child came from.
6: Yeah, exactly right. Yeah, I responded with his quote, gay marriage interferes with no one's rights. And I said, well, a child has a right to be raised by the mother and father that created them. And redefining marriage meant that children had to be bought and sold so they could be cut and pasted into other adult arrangements. Otherwise, that's a violation of equality. And that's what we talk about. You said we have the receipts for 10 years. Live and let live, and we're just redefining marriage, couldn't stop there. Because the point is, if you have all the benefits of marriage, like one of the Supreme Court justices said with Obergefell, one of the benefits of marriage is family and children. And so then a same-sex couple says, well, you're denying me the benefit of children, even though they cannot naturally create children. So where did the children come from? Now, in the name of equality, they basically have to be provided children somehow, access to them. Sperm and egg buying, renting a woman with surrogacy, and yes, adoption. But like you just said, and Josh wrote an article about this on our Substack, overwhelmingly LGBT identified people choose biology because they want a biological connection, and they'll pay thousands for it. And then they turn and deny it for the kid, right? So one of the other things he really harps on, which I think was fascinating that you can respond to, is that he's like, children do better in two parent households. He has a problem with single parents, but he says two parent households are great. That's all kids need, two parents. I said, if it's just about random adults, why not three or four parents? Because if it's just about caring adults, it would follow logically that three, four, five, six parents, the kids would do better. And he's like, no, three and four don't make anything better, though we don't have a lot of data on that situation. And he harps on two. And my thing is always, it's only two because it's a male and a female, the mom and dad of that child. That's why it's two. If you don't want to just talk about commune, and I think we talked about recently a guy who wouldn't cap marriage at all. It was like 10, 20. He said, I don't think the government should be involved in capping it at all. And it's like, you're not describing marriage. You're describing a commune free love situation. Why should the government have to endorse that? So why do you think people are so hung up on this two parent thing when they're denying that it makes a difference for, you know, a male and a female raising kids is different and valuable?
7: I truly think it comes from, like, people don't sometimes appreciate that they were born into a society that was like built on good principles in general, you know, where it's like we come from like this Christian based society where it's like we, you know, what, 15, 20 years ago, like we all acknowledged what marriage was. And like we knew that marriage was between a man and a woman. We knew that kids were better raised by their mom and their dad. So like you're raised up kind of like in that basis. So like there's when you start to twist it just a little bit, but you try to keep it close to the truth. So you're still within your comfort zone. Like I feel like that's just leaving their comfort zone a little. Like they know two parents because I had two parents. So that worked for me. But yeah, his attack on single moms, it's just kind of like, it does make me, it was a good question for him because it's like, if it's just any parent and it doesn't really matter, like if marriage doesn't matter, if they don't need their mom and dad, and you think that single moms are bad because a dad is missing, then how can two women be okay if a dad is still missing, you know? And so I also noticed here, one of the things that he said that children have no right to be raised by their mother and father. I was adopted at birth. My biological parents did not violate my rights by doing this. I always think that's interesting because adoption proves that children do have a right to their mother and father. So people think the opposite because they're just like, no, because if I had a right, then adoption wouldn't exist because then they wouldn't be allowed to give me away. But it literally proves the opposite because the minute that you are born to a mother and dad, like a mom and dad, that is like your inherent right to them. And like the only way that you can go off with another family at that point is through this legal process called adoption, proving and severing that specific right and those like connection to those two people. Whereas like if you didn't have a right to them, they could have just handed you off to somebody and there's no reason to do paperwork. You're not anybody's. You're just it's whoever, you know, so like you're initially born to your parents and that right starts right when you're, well, really right when you're created. But
6: yeah, that's such a good point. You're right. I mean, the default is that they have a right to you and you have a right to them. It has to be severed by the law. And it's pretty difficult to do that because I've had friends and acquaintances that have done foster care and adoption and different things. And you've got all sorts of crazy family situations where it's like half siblings and step parent who's trying to get access to you. And even with abuse and abandonment and different things, it's a long process to sever a parent's rights. And I don't think it should be easy for the government to do that, but that's such a great point. And I ended with this, he hasn't replied now, but I said, no, two adults don't equal stability. That he says, he just thinks two adults equal stability. You're more stable if you have two adults. Well, then why do cohabitating households do what worse? Why do kids have worse outcomes? Why is it worse outcomes? Okay, it's a single mom and then she has her boyfriend in the home. There you go. Two parents. Well, no, an unrelated man in the home increases the likelihood that you'll be abused, physical abuse, sexual abuse. And we know step parents, even two parents in the home, why do they have worse outcomes? Step parents statistically care for their not biologically related children less. They don't have them buckle their seatbelt up as much, take their medication and go to the doctor as much. So that's just the reality. Even if it's two parents, who the two adults are really matters.
7: Yes. 100%. Great point. I hope that seed sticks with him and like plants something because I love that he's open to these conversations. I think that's really good, really healthy. And as somebody who didn't have either of his biological parents, maybe that's something that will brew in him a little bit, make him question things.
6: Yeah, so good. Well, guys, that's all the time we have for today. Thanks for joining us. We enjoy hanging out in the comments with you, reacting with a children's rights perspective, and we will catch you next time.
7: See ya.

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3: This is the Middle East Report, your connection to truthful reporting on Israel and the Middle East. I'm John Riley. The war between the United States and Iran continues. It's been several months now, and negotiations are ongoing. President Donald Trump says, well, we're almost there. Negotiations are almost completed. And then nothing happens. He goes into the Situation Room, and they talk a lot there, but nothing is signed. What in the world is going on here? We need to pray for the president, for sure, and we need to, you know, stand with our troops. But what's happening here? Eric Stackelbeck is the host of the weeknight program Stackelbeck Tonight on TBN, and he hosts the podcast The Watchman Newscast. This is what he thinks is happening.
4: Fire still being exchanged between the United States and Iran. The ceasefire, at least officially, is still on. In name only, it seems to me. Because over the past week, we've had practically every other day, it seems, direct military conflict between the United States and Iran. Iran targeting U.S. bases in Kuwait, and the U.S. targeting certain Iranian assets in the Strait of Hormuz. We have Hezbollah in Lebanon, by the way, by extension. Iran's proxy, the crown jewel of its proxies in Lebanon, continuing to bombard and kill Israelis with rockets and drones. Yet we're told, ceasefire, no worries. Folks, it seems like a state of war to me in both Lebanon and with Iran right now, despite the veneer of a ceasefire. I'm just saying, I personally think that the U.S. should finish the job with the Iranian regime. I don't believe these should just be defensive measures. Iran keeps firing, keeps blustering, keeps meddling in the Strait of Hormuz. I trust President Trump. He's earned my trust. He's more than earned the benefit of the doubt when it comes to Iran. He's proven his first term, and so far in his second term, that he gets the Iranian threat. He's made all the moves up until now. I do think, however, that the time for talk has been over for about 2 months, really for 47 years when it comes to Iran's regime. They're going to talk you to death if you let them, as I'm fond of saying. They will literally talk you to death. They're buying time here, stretching things out with the goal of waiting Trump out. I said earlier, nothing's guaranteed beyond 2028. Iran's mad mullahs are saying, okay, Trump is a hardliner. He's not going to blink. He gets us. Maybe we make some concessions in the short term, and then he leaves office in 2028, and we pray for President AOC or President Gavin Newsom. And then we can go back to our old games, rebuilding nukes, missiles, ballistic missiles, drones, proxy network, building them back up, etc. The Islamic Revolutionary Guards Corps, the IRGC, is firmly calling the shots. They're evil, diabolical, and wicked, this Iranian regime, but they're good at talking and double-talking and lying and obfuscating and negotiating and wheeling and dealing. They're good at it. They're evil, but they're good at that. So they'll talk you to death until 2028, and then their prayer is that a Democrat gets into office. The other aspect of this, which cannot be discounted, which is very, very important, is their ideology. And that ideology involves the return of the Islamic Messiah, the Mahdi, the 12th Imam. That's what they call him. You might say, what are you talking about? I'm explaining to you that this regime has a very well thought out ideology that they truly believe in and that they will shape policy around. They believe in a time of great global chaos that the Islamic Messiah will return to earth. They call him the Mahdi, or the 12th Imam. He's been gone for a while, but he's going to come back. He's going to lead the armies of Islam to victory with the Iranian regime as the tip of the spear in his Islamic armies. They'll wipe out all the Christians and Jews. There will be worldwide Islamic rule. And by the way, Jesus will accompany the Mahdi as his wingman. So Jesus, a Jew who Christians follow, will help wipe out all the Jews and Christians. They really believe this. I know it sounds crazy, but they're true believers in this, and they believe the Mahdi will return at a time of great global chaos. You're not going to get any sort of satisfactory deal with Iran's regime. It's just not going to happen.
5: Eric's program, Stackle Back Tonight, is seen on TBN, and you can also catch the Watchman newscast on YouTube. That's the Middle East Report. I'm John Riley. Thanks for listening.
6: Coming up today, Richard Fangrad of CMI Canada will join us to talk about America's return to the moon and why it's relevant to the Christian worldview.
7: Well, in Genesis 1:28, there's the dominion mandate where God says to Adam and Eve, steward the earth on my behalf. And the dominion mandate includes the earth systems, the geological, so how does the earth work? How does this work and that work? So at a foundational level, research is a fundamental part of that dominion mandate. I just think it's an amazing time to be alive, considering what's going on in rocketry, in commercial businesses getting involved in building rockets. So you don't need massive taxpayer funding anymore. It's very exciting.
6: It's the weekend of June 6th and 7th. I'm Jeff Shambly, and this is The Stand Radio. Welcome to the program for today. You know, it's been nearly 54 years since human beings have flown to the moon, and with the recent return of the Artemis II crew to Earth last month, it seems that America is back in terms of manned space exploration. What should Christians think about sending people back to the moon, and what are we learning about the moon and the universe that God created? To help me answer those questions is Richard Fangrad. He's the CEO of CMI Canada, Creation Ministries International. He's also producer and co-host of the weekly half-hour TV show Creation Magazine Live. His latest article is entitled, We Are Going Back to the Moon. And in that, he writes about the significance of America's return to the moon and how God's glory is seen through space exploration. Mr. Fangrad, it's great to have you with us today.
7: Thanks for having me here. I appreciate it.
6: Great article. Take us back to the 1960s. I'm a child of the Apollo era and the goal of putting a man on the moon, and compare that with where we are today with what NASA is doing in this new era.
7: Yes, it's very, very different. In the 1960s, there was the great concern about the Soviet Union having the high ground, the military high ground. When Sputnik went over the U.S. And over the whole world, there was great fear as a result of that. And so there was a massive public outcry to get a space program going, to beat the Russians to the moon. That became the goal several years into the program. Well, we couldn't beat them into space. Would they put the first human being into space? They had a lot of firsts. And then John F. Kennedy said, you know what, we can beat them to the moon. After getting some information from Wernher von Braun, who ran the rocket program there at NASA. And that's what happened. And that was the result of a unified feeling in the U.S. to get boots on the ground on the moon. And then once that happened, it was, okay, well, we've been to the moon. We beat the Russians to the moon. We've reached our goal. Hooray. You know, and it was a technological triumph. It was an incredible time. Technology was increasing so quickly. They knew beforehand that they needed to invent metal alloys that hadn't been invented yet just for the rocket engines to produce the kind of thrust to accelerate the vehicle to get to the moon. They didn't have the metals to make the rockets. It was a tremendous time of technological advancement, and we've all benefited from that. That works its way then into industry and so on. Yeah. But that was, and then the space race ended, and we haven't gone back to the moon since. So the big question is, well, you know, why did we stop going? We stopped going because the money ended.
6: Good reason.
7: Yeah. Yeah. It's space is hard. That's among space enthusiasts and engineers. You'll hear that phrase repeatedly. Space is hard. It's very, very expensive. We know that there's money to be made on the moon in mining, potentially tourism, other reasons. But mining companies would have to build a rocket without taxpayer funds, and that's not happening until now. There are commercial companies, SpaceX, Blue Origin, and others, that have found ways to get the engineering teams together and build rockets in a commercial sense, not using taxpayer funds, and driving down the cost of going to space. Back in the 60s, it was kind of by brute force. You know, we'll have a massive budget and so on. And then that's why it disappeared. The reason we're going back now is because the cost of going to space is not being funded primarily by taxpayers, but it's being funded by business who can see a business case for going to space. We didn't go back for 54 years, and that's why we're going back now.
8: Yeah, in your article, you lay out some cost differences comparing sending 1 kilogram to Earth orbit and sending the same weight to the moon as compared to now is vastly different.
7: Vastly different.
8: And thanks to Elon Musk, that's a minuscule cost compared to where we were in the 1960s.
7: Yeah, SpaceX seems to be leading the way there, and other rocket producers are scrambling to catch up, and they probably will. And may surpass SpaceX in the future, but SpaceX has a commanding start on rapidly reusable rockets. The space shuttle was intended to be rapidly reusable. It wasn't. Unfortunately, it didn't meet that goal. Really cool vehicle, very complex vehicle. But each time it flew, it needed hours and hours, months really, of refurbishment and intense inspection of the whole vehicle, and it was not rapidly reused. It was reusable. It just financially, it just took way too much to get it reusable. The goal now is for reusable both first and second stages. So the boosters go up and come back. That's happening already. The holy grail is to have the second stage go up, go into orbit, drop off whatever payload, and come back and be reused. That's what's going to drop the cost per kilogram to orbit and beyond orbit to the moon.
8: Yeah, we should mention to our listeners that your professional training is in electronics. You worked on testing missile guidance, radar communications, and various things. So I was with my son many years ago at Kennedy Space Center, and we were in the pavilion where there's this enormous Saturn V rocket. And we were having lunch together, and I overheard a conversation from the table next to us, and they were complaining about how much money was being spent on this kind of thing when we should be spending this money here on Earth for immediate needs around us. So what is the biblical warrant, if you will, for space exploration as opposed to maybe using those funds to spend here on Earth?
7: Yeah, that's a common complaint, and I wrestled with that myself years ago. But the bottom line is all of the technology and effort put into developing the technology to get to the moon, to build those. Getting to the moon is all about going fast. You need to build a vehicle that can accelerate a mass to a very high rate of speed to get it in orbit around the Earth, to get it to go fast enough so that gravity doesn't pull it back in. It's like putting a tennis ball on the end of a string. You have to swing it around fast enough so that it can stay out there and not come in. It's all about speed. But the technology from the space endeavors and so on, getting rockets to getting people to the moon, getting rockets into space, that works its way out into everyday technology that we use. Medicine, all kinds of technology that we benefit from. It's not just a space. The money that's spent on space ends up being used on Earth. So there's an advantage there. But from a scriptural point of view, from a Christian point of view, biblical point of view, why do this? You know, what's the point?
8: Yeah.
7: Right? Well, in Genesis 1:28, there's the dominion mandate where God says to Adam and Eve, be fruitful, multiply, have dominion over the earth, rule over the fish of the sea and the animals and that kind of thing. In a sense, it's take care of the earth, steward the earth on my behalf. And the dominion mandate includes, well, that if we want to understand the earth and use its resources, not to exploitation,
8: sure,
7: that kind of thing, it's to manage the earth. Some people have misused that to, okay, well, we can kill species and that kind of thing. That's not what it's meant for at all. But research, we need to understand the earth systems, life systems, the geological system. How does the earth work? How does this work and that work? So at a foundational level, research is a fundamental part of that dominion mandate. And so the research, then that works its way into science. Science is knowledge about how things operate, how the universe operates, how the earth operates, the atmosphere, the oceans, living systems, and so on. And that research, that knowledge then makes its way into technology, medical technology, engineering, agriculture and so on. As we learn about animals, we can learn how to take care of them, how to have herds of animals and use them to our benefit and that kind of thing. And so it works its way out in that sense. And then there's also a follow on, okay, well, we want to teach that to the next generation. So education becomes a part of the Dominion mandate. It's quite wide ranging. And the question is, does that apply only to Earth? So we're to understand Earth systems, or what about Mars? You know, if we fly to Mars, would the Dominion mandate also, does the Dominion mandate, is it limited to the Earth, or does it include all of God's creation, including nearby planets? That's a question. I'm not saying yes or no on that. And that is a question that's debated.
8: That should be your next article.
7: It's another article. Yes. Yeah. What is the extent of the Dominion mandate? That's debated.
8: Yeah.
7: I would like to say that it's the whole creation, not just the Earth.
8: Well stated. I want to get your opinion on this comment from Reed Wiseman. I'll play the audio. Now, this comes from a press conference where astronaut Wiseman and several other crew members were together, and they were describing, Reed was talking about coming back from the moon and experiencing something that was so amazing. He couldn't put it into words, and he asked to speak to a chaplain, and this is what he said.
9: I'm not really a religious person, but there was just no other avenue for me to explain anything or to experience anything. So I asked for the chaplain on the Navy ship to just come visit us for a minute. And when that man walked in, I'd never met him before in my life, but I saw the cross on his collar, and I broke down in tears. Like, it's very hard to fully grasp what we just went through. And in these short, you just said it's been a week since we've been back, but it's been a week of medical testing, physical testing, doctors, science objectives. We have not had that decompression. We have not had that reflection time. So I'm basing this on what we saw. And when the sun eclipsed behind the moon, I think all four of us, I turned to Victor and I said, I don't think humanity has evolved to the point of being able to comprehend what we are looking at right now, because it was otherworldly and it was amazing.
8: That was Commander Reed Wiseman from the Artemis II mission describing what couldn't be described, frankly. So I want to ask you, Richard Fangrad, what do you make of that? When a human being, not a religious man, by the way, sees something so amazing and it just drives him to tears, what comes to your mind in terms of us bearing the image of God and responding to what he's made?
7: Yeah, that is not surprising at all. Many people who've been to space have had those kinds of experiences, those kinds of takeaways. Many astronauts have become Christians. Charlie Duke, who's still alive, he was on Apollo 16 with John Young, probably the most amazing astronaut ever. John Young, anyways, he and Charlie Duke walked on the moon, and Charlie Duke is a Christian. He's been a Christian for many, many years. And there are other Christians, Butch Wilmore, that was on the international, that was kind of stranded, so-called, on the International Space Station. He was an outspoken Christian, you know, and there's many others in NASA that are Christians. But those who've gone to space and have seen things from a perspective that very few of us have ever seen come back and are amazed at God's creation, at what they've experienced and what they've seen. And We have those experiences here on Earth as well. If you live in a city and all you ever know is the city and that kind of thing, and then go way out into the country, away from city lights, and I've heard that a number of people have experiences like this. The sun goes down, they have a campfire, then they put the campfire out and they're ready to go to bed, and they look up at the night sky and cannot believe what the heavens declare. Like, the heavens declare the glory of God, Psalm 19. And they see this, and they're standing in awe of creation. Or there's researchers that discover some feature in some animal, some incredible engineering. Or you look at the intricacies of a flower at a close level. Or with electron microscopes, we look at the very small things in insects or whatever. Or even more powerful, you look at the building blocks of life inside cells. We have the power now to look at ever smaller things inside life. And I don't get, for example, how any microbiologist can be an evolutionist and be an atheist. to believe that something like life, and especially life at the smallest levels, which is incredibly complex, that it could be the result of something other than an incredible, intelligent creator with engineering and programming and creativity that has produced these things, not by chance, but by design.
8: Mm. We're speaking with Richard Fangrad. He's the CEO of CMI Canada. We encourage you to check out their website, creation.com. Creation.com, and check out the resource, the Creation Answers book, which is a great resource for you, your family, someone that you know, a friend maybe. The website, once again, is creation.com. Let me follow up on your last point there, Mr. Fangrad, and that is these scientists that look at this amazing creation. And they still hold to an evolutionary model of the world. Do you think that that is beginning to change? Or are you hopeful that that would change given the increasing technology and our ability to understand just how complex the world really is?
7: Oh, of course our hope is that that would change. That's what our ministry is all about. We have speakers that go around to churches, and then we provide resources for the follow-up that show that science matches scripture. The observations that scientists are making are the expected observations that we would get from a biblical worldview,
8: yeah.
7: A Christian worldview that we derive from scripture, where scientists are seeing what we would expect them to find given the biblical worldview. And often those observations don't match the evolutionary expectations. And so it's amazing that, Romans chapter 1 tells us that everybody knows that there's a creator. So much so, verse 20 says, so much so that when they stand before God, they'll have no excuse.
8: Hmm.
7: His attributes are clearly seen in the things that are made so that they have no excuse. But then Romans 1 goes on to tell us how people suppress that truth in unrighteousness. And that's what evolution is all about. At a foundational level, it's, I want to explain the entire universe without having to acknowledge that there's a God that I'm accountable to. That's ultimately what it boils down to. It's a spiritual issue, not a scientific issue. That's what it boils down to.
8: In your article, once again, you write about the early days of the Apollo program and NASA's focus at that time on the origin of the moon. What are we learning, or can we learn, about creation from studying the moon in particular?
7: Well, we can study a number of things. Unlike the evolutionists, they see the moon as, well, here's a history of the universe, and it hasn't been, because the moon has no atmosphere and it has no oceans, the surface of the moon stays the same for a very long time because there's no wind there to blow the, for example, the impact craters or the volcanic eruptions that happened in the past. You can see those today. Unlike on Earth, we've had a global flood here. And there are waves and wind and all kinds of things that erode the surface features. And so evolutionists see it as, okay, well, this is a blank slate. But there are many evidences that the Earth and the moon, the whole universe, is created and did not evolve. One of those, for example, is that the moon is getting further away from the Earth, about 4 centimeters a year.
8: Hmm.
7: And if you track that back to about 1.37 billion years ago, the moon and the Earth would be touching. But the evolutionary history says the moon and the Earth are about 4.6 billion years old. So, okay, well, there's a bit of a problem there. How can that doesn't work? There's all these clues that we have that the evolutionary history, which comes out of God wasn't involved in making the universe, that particular worldview has some problems. See, a mark of a false worldview is inconsistency. If reality doesn't fit with the worldview that by faith you hold, it's an indication that your worldview might be wrong. So we believe the evolutionary worldview is wrong because the Bible tells us that there is a God and he made the moon and the earth and everything else.
8: Does someone have to abandon, speaking of going into a technical career like engineering or astrophysics or any of those fields, do you have to abandon a belief in biblical creation to be successful in those scientific fields today?
7: Some of the greatest scientists ever were Bible-believing Christians and creationists, and many of them were young Earth creationists. Isaac Newton is still hailed today as the greatest scientist ever. He wrote way more on theology than he ever wrote on science. And he believed that the Earth was young, around 6,000 years old. Johann Kepler, there's another one. He was the discoverer of the planetary laws of motion. He calculated a creation date of 3993 BC. So these are movers and shakers, the founding father, so-called, of some of the sciences that we still use today to some extent. And they had no problem believing the Bible, believing creation, even believing that God created recently. And they did good science. Many people today say, well, you can't do good science, do research, and be a Christian and believe the Bible. And especially you can't be a young earth creationist. That's a big no-no. The founding fathers of science didn't know any of that kind of contradiction. Actually, it was Kepler who said that doing science is like thinking God's thoughts after him. I love that. It's like, okay, God, when he created the universe, he put in certain laws that govern the operation of his universe that through experimentation and observation, we can discover those laws today, which is exciting, you know? And Kepler came up with that phrase. It's like thinking God's thoughts after him. We're discovering the very laws that God put in place to govern the operation of his creation. It's incredible.
8: So would you say that space exploration is a God-glorifying endeavor because of that fact? Because we are looking behind the curtain at the way that God created, and it's a glorifying thing for his creatures to do that.
7: Absolutely. I would think that that's part of the dominion mandate, that to go out and explore. And beyond that, it's just fun. Like going to space, like imagine, okay, the space race is really happening right now. I believe we're entering the space age now. The 60s, that was an anomaly. That was, again, high effort, a unified American people, a unified American taxpayer specifically, to get boots on the ground on the moon. And then when that goal was reached, it ended. And so now I think now is the space age. It might be possible for our kids or grandkids 20, 30, 40 years from now, whatever, to say, you know, for my vacation this year, I'm going to go to the moon for 2 weeks, you know, and I'm going to walk around there and going to see what's going on. Or I'm going to a space station.
8: Yeah.
7: I'm going to be in zero G for 5 days and then I'm going to come back. And
8: so space tourism is really taking off. I mean, that's kind of on the radar, isn't it?
7: When the price gets driven down far enough and there's millionaires that go to space right now. So yes, space tourism is happening, has happened already, but you need to be a millionaire to participate in that right now. But once the cost of going to space is driven down, so that us mere mortals here can afford it, that's a possibility. I just think it's an amazing time to be alive, considering what's going on in rocketry, in commercial businesses getting involved in building rockets, so you don't need massive taxpayer funding anymore. It's very exciting. And from a Christian point of view, we should, you know, life shouldn't just be about, you know, well, I'm going to work and I'm doing this and I have to make money so that I can support my family and so on. There should be fun as well.
8: Yeah.
7: I mean, James talks about joy, the joy of the Lord, and that Christians should be marked with joy, living life to the full, that sort of thing. It shouldn't just be about the drudgery of everyday activities and things you have to do. I have to mow the lawn, I have to shovel the snow, whatever it might be.
8: Well, that's a fascinating perspective, and I've read that in the article. So in 50 years from now, you would expect us to eventually go to Mars.
7: That's where things are going. For a long time, it was talk. We're going to go to Mars. We're going to go to Mars for the last, 40 years. We went to the moon. Now we're going to go to Mars. But now the technology is being developed. We're just on the brink of it here to actually go to Mars. Now, personally, I wouldn't want to go to Mars. It's a vast frozen desert with no trees and no plants. I think terraforming Mars would be very, very interesting. As of yet, that's science fiction. There's several different ways that it's possible to do it, but we don't have the technology at this point to terraform Mars.
8: Wow.
7: But again, we didn't have the technology to go to the moon in the 1950s. In the 1960s, it was developed and we did it. We don't have the technology right now to terraform Mars. Here we are in 2026. You know, in the next 10 years, could we develop the technology to terraform Mars? Possibly.
8: Well, it's exciting to think that our children as believers in the Lord Jesus Christ could be involved in that kind of endeavor with that dominion mandate, as you said. That's why it's important to get resources that are available, like at creation.com. And as we end our time together, I'd like you to talk about the ministry that you have there. What can people find when they go to creation.com and look at your ministry? What sort of resources do you offer?
7: Well, our foundational message is biblical authority. It's a high view of God, high view of Scripture. And if you start with that and then focus on the origins debate, you end up with God creating recently in 6 days, and there was a global flood. That gets into the age of the earth controversy, obviously. But the flood is the key to understanding the age of the earth. A global flood would do very quickly what, at today's rates of erosion and sedimentation and mountain building and continental drift, it would take millions of years to produce the features that we see without a global flood. But a global flood would have produced those quickly. It's the key to understanding the age of the earth. And so we start with the Bible, and we have scientists and speakers that go around. We have PhD scientists on staff, and we work with the global community of Bible-believing scientists so that the articles that we put forth in our magazines, we have the Journal of Creation, which is a peer-reviewed technical journal, and our family magazine, which is coming up on 50 years here, Creation Magazine, it's called, and thousands and thousands of lives have been changed by the magazine. I'm one of them. I'm speaking from experience. It had a dramatic impact on my faith. I had a lot of questions growing up in the church, and those questions were answered by Creation Magazine and other resources as well. So, yeah. As a ministry, our main outreach, if you want to think of it that way, is sending speakers to churches to build up and encourage the faith of those who attend church. And then they can take that information. We often have a book table, a resource table. That's our follow-up when we come to a church.
8: Okay.
7: Our follow-up is the resources for people we hope become self-feeders when we're there. We're only there, you know, once and that kind of thing. And then we go away. We're not there the next week at the church. And for the people who get more information, that's our follow-up. And if they absorb that information and really get to understand some of the background for the questions and answering questions that people have about Genesis, one of the most attacked areas in the Bible, they can then share that in their field of influence, work, school, wherever it might be. And through that, people come to understand that the Bible can be trusted, even in Genesis, where it's very attacked. So there's an overview of what we do as a ministry.
8: Excellent overview. Once again, the website is creation.com, creation.com. Check out the number of articles they have there. You can take a look at the Creation Magazine live weekly half-hour TV show, by the way, that's also available on YouTube. And the book, the Creation Answers book, also available at creation.com. Richard Fangrad, CEO of CMI Canada. This has been a fascinating discussion, exciting discussion, and we appreciate you being with us today.
7: My pleasure.
8: And coming up next week, we'll examine the reason some states are ramping up their efforts to bring heavy restrictions on homeschooling. Will Estrada, Senior Counsel with the Homeschool Legal Defense Association, will be our guest. 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
10: 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I'm Tim Wildman, president of American Family Association and American Family Radio. Hey, we are announcing two tours coming up in 2027, March of 2027. We're going to Greece and we're going to Italy. The Greece tour, we call the Footsteps of Paul. And you're going to follow the footsteps of St. Paul in the country of Greece. And then the Italian tour, the tour of Italy, Venice, Florence, Pisa, Rome, we're calling the Make Lasagna Great Again Tour. And these are coming up in March of 2027. And if you want to read all about them, the itinerary, the cost, everything you need to know about these tours coming up in March of Greece and Italy, go to tours.afa.net. That's tours.afa.net. We're going to have a lot of fun, a lot of good fellowship, and see some of the most historic and iconic sites in the world.
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0: Well, a licensed professional counselor, and Mark, we're going to talk about some encouragement for parents today.
1: Yeah, you know, the world I live in is packed with parents and grandparents who are at the end of their rope. They don't know what to do. Their marriages are struggling, their teens are out of control, and they live in a world of frustration because they can't handle what's been thrown at them. It's a tough place to be, and a harder place as time passes, and a much harder place if they don't take the steps to get out of that rut. This is a family issue, and everyone in the family has to be considered when determining the right course of action to take. So let's talk about what parents can do when they feel like they're at the end of their rope.
0: All right, we'll get started in just a moment with Mark and Courtney, who also will talk with Caden, a young man who came from a family that was just filled with tragedy. We'll learn about that story and how God has healed. That's ahead on Parenting Today's Teens. And Mark has created a workbook for parents called Developing Rules and Consequences. It gives you the tools and encouragement you need to stick to the rules and consequences you put in place for your teens. So it's free. Get a copy of ParentingTodaysTeens.org. Let's get into this important topic, Mark. What do you mean when you say parents are at the end of their rope?
1: Well, you know, I think they're scared. I mean, they don't sleep. They don't feel like anything's working. And a defeatist mindset enters, and which only piles on to the anxiety they feel, which is really a fear of the unknown and what's down the road. And this can look like teens who reject their parents' teaching and their biblical values. They begin experimenting, become anxious or depressed, self-medicated, ignore directives, are disrespectful, they lie, they're bullying people, and they're failing in school. Anything other than what a mom or dad would want for their teen. And so they're just going, I don't know what to do anymore. I don't feel like I can hold on. There's no more rope for me to grab a hold of. They're at the end of their rope.
0: Well, Courtney, it's great to have you here as well. What can parents and grandparents do?
2: I'll steal some of Mark's words for this one, says this all the time, but we've got to remember that all behavior is goal-oriented. So whatever it is you're seeing as this big issue that has you at the end of your rope here isn't actually the issue. The failing grades aren't the problem. The substance use isn't the problem. The eating disorder isn't the problem. It's everything going on in their head and in their heart that's showing up in this way. So we've got to be aware of that so that we don't spend so much time trying to treat the symptoms and we're getting to the root of the problem. Well, that's not to say that we also don't treat the symptoms. We do need to do that or else we'll never get to the root. But just knowing that there's more to it to that, even if your kid stops smoking weed every day, if they haven't dealt with the depression or the anxiety that's underneath it all, then it's just going to show up in some other negative behavior.
1: Okay. You know, and let me, you know, would you agree with this, that if we just stop a kid smoking weed, let's say they're doing that and we Velcro them to the wall, duct tape them to a pole or something, that everything's solved?
2: Yeah, I think that's what parents want. I think that's what we wish were true, because then we don't have to look at something deeper, something that could be scarier or harder to control. If we could just put out this fire, then, you know, we can let everything burn down over here as long as we don't see it.
1: Well, true. And what we're really doing is fueling the issues, because we're now keeping a child from resolving what they think, you know, they're trying to do, because the behavior is goal-oriented. But I go, sometimes just controlling the behavior doesn't do it.
2: Yeah.
1: I mean, you've got to tackle the other issues there.
2: So you've got to have some really honest conversations. You've got to be very open to hearing from your kid what's causing this, even if it's you, even if it's something within your family. You've got to welcome those conversations so that you can get to the root of what's going on. If that doesn't work, if they're not talking to you, you're going to have to employ your resources. You're going to have to look at your community and try to get help from whoever you can, whether it's a counselor, a grandparent, a friend, anybody that can come in and speak to your child in a way that you can't, or reach them in a way that you're not able to. You cannot let your pride get in the way of reaching out to those people.
1: Yeah.
0: All right. I've done all those things and it's not working. Now what do I do?
1: You know, I think we used to look at psychiatrists as a bunch of nut jobs that, you know, were just kind of whacked out and weren't connected with the world, because we looked at mental illness as that it's something that's separate. Okay, so kids today are dealing with more mental illness because of just the way the culture is. And there may be a time that we get medicine involved, that we go for a medical exam or take them to a psychiatrist and say, tell me what's going on. I know a lot of people that go, well, I'm never going to go to a psychiatrist because it means

0: I'm a nut and they're all wacky people. And I go, well, you can, but that would be like for me, if I have a headache, not taking an aspirin or a Tylenol. Why would I not want to treat the problem so it goes away, so I can figure out what the problem is? And so that may be one thing. The other thing may be, you know, change their environment a little bit. I know people that go, we've got to get out of here. We can't, we got to get out of this place. It's not working. It's not healthy for our kids. It's not healthy for our family. We've got to do something different.
1: I know a lot of parents who, especially the ones I talk to at Heartlight, they've tried all those things, the conversations, getting friends, getting family, even medication, and their child is so resistant to any type of help that they just end up spinning their wheels and they can't get anywhere different. And so speaking to those families in particular, that's where a place like Heartlight comes into play. And, you know, it doesn't even have to be Heartlight, but anywhere that you can get your kid out of that environment and kind of force some change on them. You can't really force anything in your home. There's only so many boundaries you can put up. Even getting a medication that can be helpful, you can't make your kid take it. And if it comes to it, you know, we're looking at a worst case scenario here. If your kid's unreachable, then you may have to make some decisions and get them out of your home to a place where people like us have a fresh start and a clean slate with your kid, and we can try to reach them.
0: Yeah, you know, and I think what happens when the families that I see that do bring their kids here, they're fearful of their kid's response. And I you know, I don't know of a kid out there that goes, yeah, I can't wait to move to a place where I don't know anybody, you know, in East Texas. I don't know of anybody like that. But what happens is this, is the kids begin to thank us for their parents getting help. I'm not going to let a child's decisions or their feelings keep me from doing what I think is best to save their life. And I think that's how you have to look at it. And so to those parents that are at the point where they're going, I can't tell my kid that, this is the time that you may need to bow up and say, hey, we're not living like this anymore. Something needs to be different. And we're going to get out of this hole that we've been living in. We're all at the end of our rope. We're all hanging on by a thread. And so that's where Heartlight or something like Heartlight comes into play. And my encouragement is to do something before you're not able to do anything.
2: Well, that brings up the next point. Heartlight is great for the teen. It's also great for the parent. And parents need to find help here, too.
0: Well, yeah. I mean, it's a family problem. I mean, as I said at the very beginning, it's a family issue. And either a family's missing something, they don't know how to do something, or they need to add some more parenting tools to their toolbox and so that they know what to do when a child's experiencing these difficult times. And so that's where we spend a lot of time with parents. Sometimes I think that our ministry is to parents and we just house kids here.
1: You can't expect your teenager to do any of these things. 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If you feel that you're above it or too prideful to go to that point, then your kid's going to adopt that same mindset.
2: Yeah. Well, I know you have more you can share with us, and you will coming up in a few moments, but you're also going to take time out to talk with Caden, one of the teens living in Heartlight who's been helped, and these conversations are always so great. So stay tuned for that, and also check out so many resources, many of them free, at parentingtodaysteens.org.
0: On the hardest days, parents sometimes feel like giving up, but no teen is a lost cause. And if the bad days are outnumbering the good ones, it may be time to get some help.
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0: Caden, thank you so much for being a part of the program. You know, here's a question that I always ask everybody, because I think it's important for parents to know that Kids do different things to get to Heartlight. What was going on in your life that got you here?
4: I would say I was a pretty angry little kid. I mean, I always took it out on somebody else. I mean, I never really thought it was, like, my fault. Like, I always thought it was somebody else. I always had an excuse for really anything. I mean, I really took it out on my little siblings a lot. I mean, it wasn't really much, but it was just, like, I would yell at them.
0: Yeah.
4: I always be yelling at my mom and dad. I was just an angry kid.
0: Why? Why do you think you were?
4: I feel like when I was little, there was a lot of things that I was just blamed for because I had a separate pair of parents, really, when I was young. And there was just a lot of trauma. I was kind of abused a lot.
0: Okay, wait, you say a second set of parents. What do you mean?
4: Well, I had my dad and my bio mom. My bio dad was very abusive, so he always took his anger out on me. So
0: oh, wow.
4: That kind of carried on later once he passed away. Yeah, and I always just took it out on everybody else because I don't know why. I just always had a like fire inside my body.
0: Do you think that's because of what you saw? What
4: yeah.
0: you saw in him dealing with life that you picked it up and were doing the exact same thing?
4: Yeah, I just didn't know how to deal with it. Just
0: wow.
4: took it out.
0: Wow. Okay, so then you say you said second family. Then what happens? Your mom remarries?
4: Well, my bio mom also got killed, but...
0: Wait, your dad died and then your mom got killed?
4: Yeah.
0: Tell me about that real quick.
4: Really what happened is one night my little sister noticed that. Because they usually watched Walking Dead at night.
0: Yeah.
4: So she went downstairs because she heard two gunshots. So she asked to go, if they could turn down the TV. She went downstairs. They're both lying dead on the floor. And so it ended up my stepdad killed my bio mom committed suicide.
0: Wow.
4: Yeah.
1: And how old are you when this happened?
4: I was 4 or 5.
1: Okay. Yeah. So pretty little.
4: Yeah. But luckily before that, my... bio dad got divorced from my bio mom. So he was still in the picture. And he was actually dating my mom now.
0: Yeah.
4: And she's a really nice mom. I couldn't ask for any more.
0: Oh, cool.
4: Yeah.
0: Cool.
1: So you went to live with them after that full time?
4: Yeah.
1: Yeah.
4: It was.
1: But obviously, a lot of the trauma spilled over into living with them and saw a lot of anger spill out there.
4: Yeah, I definitely could say it was a work of God that they kept all her stuff together and just plowed through it.
1: Mm-hmm.
4: Really raised me up right. I would say on both of our parts, there were some wrong things done. But, I mean, I feel like overall, the overall picture looked a lot better now than it did then.
1: Yeah.
0: What was going on that when they said, we got to do something? He needs to go to Heartlight. What kind of prompted that, I guess?
4: First, the anger, and it was really just stealing. Even though it might have been little things, it was just, you know, stealing little things that could end up.
0: Yeah, yeah.
4: Like, yeah, it gets bigger. Like, you might end up stealing from stores. Stealing from stores might end up, you know, stealing the wrong thing. Like, it just introduces you into just drugs,
0: yeah.
4: and alcohol, all of that. It just always has a way of finding you. When you get into that cycle.
0: Was that a part of what you were doing?
4: It was probably one of the leading up things.
0: Yeah.
4: Like it was probably the next chapter of life that might have happened, mm-hmm. but really.
1: So your parents were like, we're not getting there. We're intervening yeah. before it gets to that point.
4: Yeah.
1: Yeah.
0: I mean, when they said, okay, we're going to do something, what was your response?
4: I mean, I was so sick and tired of my parents. I was like, thank God, I'm not here anymore.
0: Wow.
4: Yeah.
0: Wow. Okay, so you get to Heartlight, and how the relationships go in the house?
4: Really, I never really talked to them on phone calls. Like, I never really responded. Most of the time, it was just, like, 10 minutes, never really talked.
0: Your parents, yeah.
4: Yeah. Residents, I mean, I would always say I was just a little kid. I always got on their nerves.
1: Because you're a bit younger than some of the other residents. You're one of our the younger residents here, so you felt like you were... mostly just getting on their nerves, trying to relate to them and things like that. Was that hard for you?
4: I mean, yeah, for sure. They're a lot older. I couldn't really relate to them on, like, really anything. And I also just had bad habits of just talking. I was a motor mouth when I was young, so I mean, never stopped talking. Yeah, I feel like that was also one of the reasons.
5: Wow. Okay, so you meet with a counselor, you go to group meetings, and like we have here, what was the thing that you uncovered about yourself? What did you find out about yourself that you didn't know?
4: Probably say that I always kept like my secrets in the dark. Like I never really thought about them. I just always try to forget about them.
5: Yeah.
4: I feel like I've learned a lot about them and how it's like carried on to my life now.
5: Yeah.
4: Like my stepdad was always taking out his anger on me. That's why I took my anger out on other people.
5: Yeah.
4: Just because I didn't know how to really deal with that. Just that's the way my brain was just wired when I was young.
5: Mm-hmm. Wow.
4: And I feel like being at Heartlight, it just helps you cut those wires and like wire it a little bit better than it was.
5: Yeah. So, when did you start realizing that? Because I think you came as a little kid, but you're not a little kid anymore. You can see the growth and how you've changed. And you can see that. What would you say is the number one thing that you see in yourself that I'm coming alive or I see a new part of me that I haven't seen, or my relationship with my family's great now? I mean, what is it that you see?
4: Well, one of the biggest parts is that my little siblings, now every single time they see me, it's just like you can see that they're overjoyed to see me.
5: That they miss you?
4: Yeah.
5: A lot.
4: Mm-hmm.
5: Do you miss them a lot?
4: Yeah, for sure.
5: Yeah. And you're going home soon?
4: Yeah.
5: What do you think is going to be the biggest challenge when you go home?
4: School. I mean, I feel like get a degree from high school, I'll go to college, get a music degree, like make my own songs, because that's what I've been doing since like I was very little.
5: Wow. Play guitar or anything?
4: Yeah, guitar, drums.
5: Oh, wow.
4: A little bit of trombone.
5: Yeah.
4: Yeah.
1: So kind of going back a little bit, the anger that you said you had that kind of spilled out into everything else, I would imagine, my guess is that there's probably still some anger there at, you know, different things in your life, circumstances or things that have happened. How do you deal with that now?
4: I mean, I would definitely say music is a big part of it.
1: Mm-hmm.
4: Listening to songs not only just numbs it, but also at the same time, I feel like it picks away at it just a little bit.
1: Okay.
4: And just like throws it away. And it just eats away at it, at like the anger, and just kind of not like get rid of it, but it just helps me acknowledge how to deal with it.
1: So it's that you've found ways that work for you to express and cope with that. Can you verbalize that to like your family or friends now when you start to feel some of that anger or anxiety or whatever it might be in you?
4: Yeah, for sure. I mean, I always tell my mom and dad, it's like, this is like really getting on my nerves, or it's just, I need a break from this. Like, this is, I feel like I'm shutting down right now. Mm-hmm. It's just like, this isn't working out so well.
5: Mm-hmm. Wow.
4: It's just a lot more communication.
5: Well, you know, you're far better than a lot of people.
4: Mm-hmm.
5: A lot of people carry stuff like that through their whole life, and they're miserable, and it's full of pain, and they're angry, and they take it out on other people, which creates anger in other people. I mean, but you've done a wonderful, wonderful job. We're proud of you. You ought to be proud of yourself, and I know your parents are proud of you.
4: Yeah.
5: You love your parents?
4: Yeah, for sure.
5: Think they love you?
4: Yeah, I know that for sure.
5: Yeah, I know that too. So, hey, thank you for being a part of the program. This is it's good to hear your story about kind of your background and what led up to things and how well you've done.
4: Mm-hmm.
5: Thanks, man. Appreciate it.
2: Do you appreciate hearing these teens open up their hearts to Mark and Courtney? Mark, let's give parents a few more practical ways to hold on where they are at the end of their rope.
0: Yeah, and remember that, I mean, I think every program, every time we record, whatever we do, we're always looking for ways to go, okay, how do we pass on something? Let's just not tell good stories or give people an understanding of what's happened in the kids' world, but actually pass on something that we think works. And after 50 years of doing this, and Courtney's done it for like a month. No, not really. Not really. But I go, and she's done it enough that you begin to see patterns that if you just do some of these little things at work. And the first thing is this: look at yourself. Before you look at the speck in somebody else's eye, look at the log in your own. Are you a contributing factor to the inappropriate behavior that you see in your child? And are you doing something that's getting in the way of the relationship? And if you are, then identify that, admit it to your child, and say, I want a better relationship. I want to go to a different place. I don't want to remain in this mess right here. I think that's so important for the admission. If you never admit anything or admit that you're wrong or have done something wrong, then you will never hear those words out of your teen as well. Look at yourself.
1: Once you've done that and you've identified the thing you're doing wrong, because there probably is something for all of us, then you got to try something new. And if nothing's working, nothing that you've tried works, you have to get help quick. Things are going to escalate if nothing that you're doing is bringing your kid back to you. And what I've seen time and time again is that parents wait almost too late because they're too prideful to admit that they can't do it on their own. And that's a really, really hard thing to do, to be able to say, hey, this thing that I'm supposed to know how to do, parent my kid, I'm lost and I need help. And you have to. The pride that you feel or the need to be right or be capable of this is not worth the path that your child's going down. So you're going to have to put that aside and get some help.
0: Yeah. And I want you to hear that Courtney and I are not neglecting the fact that you have to manage behavior. You do have to manage behavior. I wrote a workbook called Developing Rules and Consequences. And I go, it's a part of developing structure in the home that encourages, you know, kids to pursue certain behaviors and discourage other behaviors. And then what I do is participate in it as discipline, which is helping a kid get to where they want to go and keeping them from where they don't want to end up. But the whole point of it is helping them get to a good place, stop the behavior that's detracting from the real issue so that we can deal with those real issues. And so by all means, develop the relationship, develop the structure, and make sure that you're continuing to pursue, you know, looking at the issues that are driving the behavior.
1: At the end of the day, you have to do what needs to be done, even if your kid ends up hating you for it. And so that's the biggest fear, I think, for a lot of parents, is that they'll lose the relationship if they hold that hard line. But sometimes that's worth it. It's worth it for your kid to hate you if it means that you're saving their life. So yeah, you got to take the car away if they're going to drive drunk and hurt themselves or somebody else. Or you have to kick them out of your home if it means that's the only way that they grow up and figure things out on your own. So figure out what it is that is worth sacrificing that relationship and then act on it.
2: Courtney, we want to do better as parents. So what should we be asking ourselves?
1: I've talked a lot about pride getting in the way in these moments. And so really, I just want parents to reflect on what it is about themselves that would stop them from asking for help when they know they need it.
2: Very helpful. Thank you, Mark. Thank you, Courtney. And Mark, your final words are always so very powerful. I urge our listeners to stay with us now as we wrap up the program. So go ahead.
0: Hey, moms and dads, and some of you grandparents also, if you're at the end of your rope right now, good. That means you're still holding on. But here's the thing about ropes. They have a purpose. They're not just for giving you something to hang on when life gets tough. There's something you use to pull people up, to tie things together, and to keep things from falling apart. So don't let go. Get help from someone you trust and do what needs to be done, even if your teen pushes back really hard. The behavior you're seeing right now isn't the whole story. There's always something deeper going on underneath. Your job is to care enough to find out what that is. Hang on, Mom. Hang on, Dad. Hang on, all you grandparents. What feels like the end might just be the beginning of something really good.
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9: Well, the Supreme Court of the United States makes many decisions that impacts all of our lives, and some very important openings might be occurring in the next 1 to 2 to 3 years. I'm Tim Wildman with Walker Wildman. This is Reason and Company. Walker, what are we doing here at AFA to be proactive in terms of future nominations?
10: What we've been doing the last 3 years is we've been doing our own research into future potential nominees. So people, men and women that are currently judges, maybe on lower courts, or just attorneys in the conservative movement. We've been doing our own research. We've come up with a list of about 6 green listers is what we call them. We've done over 15,000 hours of research into dozens of individuals. And so we're coming up with our own recommendations to ensure that when there is a vacancy, hopefully under President Trump's watch, that we get the best of the best constitutional judges on the court.
9: Yeah, you know, Clarence Thomas is in his mid-70s, I think, as is who else?
10: Alito.
9: Samuel Alito, two of the very best Supreme Court justices we've ever had. Mm-hmm. Then you've got a couple of liberals that are
10: in their 70s
9: up in age, too. John Roberts. I mean, these aren't spring chickens. So very good chance the next year, 2 years, that openings could occur. And we need to, we as conservatives, need to make sure we get somebody that can match the conservatives if, in fact, Alito and Thomas retire.
10: And this is President Trump has already nominated 3. Of the non-justices.
9: Right. His first term.
10: Yeah, and so he could get 1 or 2 more. I mean, that's a big deal for him to get that many appointments.
9: We just wanted you to know, as supporters of American Family Association, that we're doing everything we can to get ready when the time comes to promote 5-star nominees that are conservatives, constitutionalists to the United States Supreme Court. We're going to be prepared for that moment and time. See you next time on Reason and Company.
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10: Hey everybody, Walker Wildman here. 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Episode 9 of AFA at Home, One Nation Under God, celebrating America's 250th anniversary. That's our theme. That's our title and subtitle for this video session. 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
1: So Hannah, she's just one of the women who did struggle with infertility in the Bible.
2: No matter who we are, we can be inspired by the fact that Hannah took her pain to God and God heard her and was with her.
1: So when she was praying at the temple, she had been weeping and not eating, and her lips were moving, but her eyes were closed, and the priest was like, why are you drunk at the temple?
2: Yeah. It can become an obsession when you want a child so deeply.
1: And desiring that baby and to be a mama. Every holiday, every Mother's Day.
2: This is not a show that's going to promise you a certain outcome. But this is a show that says, however God answers your cry, we know that He's enough.
1: Hey, I'm Anne.
2: And I'm Kendra. And you're listening to Hannah's Heart on American Family Radio. We are a radio show and podcast for couples struggling with infertility and miscarriage, because that is and continues to be our story. Mm-hmm. We have miracle babies. We've adopted. We've said goodbye to some babies that are in heaven with Jesus. And through all of it, through it all, God is good. He's enough. He's your rock. You can cling to Him. You can trust Him. And we want to go along with you on your journey as well and encourage you as God is writing the next chapter of your story.
1: That's right. That's why we're here. So if you ever want to email us at hannahsheart@afa.net. That's honestly where some show suggestions have come from.
2: Yes.
1: And that's where we've heard about miracle babies, people letting us know, like, hey,
2: we love
1: because
2: those
1: of
2: emails.
1: Your show, we heard about embryo adoption and we were able to do that, or, however. And so we've joined.
2: Or your prayer requests. We pray.
1: That's what I was just about
2: to
1: say. Yeah. We've joined along people saying, like, hey, I'm just now starting this process. Do you have any advice? We appreciate y'all sharing the worries with us, but also the celebrations.
2: Yeah.
1: So today, I think this sweet girl has gotten to celebrate with a lot of people as she's walked along who knows how many ladies struggling with infertility, PCOS, which we're going to talk a whole lot about today, endometriosis, those type of things. She is a hormone expert. And so I'm just so interested. We've had her on before, Dr. Heather Rhodes. She is just so knowledgeable and blew my mind the first time I talked to her, and I was like, I have so much of the information that she shared with us, I did not know, and it really inspired me to get to know more about all the things we talk about on our show now.
2: So. And I'm so excited for this show because the Bible says you're fearfully and wonderfully made.
1: Very true.
2: And when you feel broken as a woman and you feel like something is off, we live in a fallen, broken world, it is so frustrating. And it's nice to have somebody who has that perspective of your body was designed.
1: Yeah, look at how neat it is, actually.
2: Yeah, and let's look at your body carefully. And we're not going to just throw expensive medications at you and try to work around. And we're not going to throw unexplained infertility and all of these labels on you. Let's look at how God made your body and how to get you to be your best self.
1: Yeah, that's so good. Okay,
2: best self. I don't like that phrase, but get you to work the way He created you. There we go.
1: So Dr. Heather Rhodes is with us. Thank you so much for coming on the podcast again today.
3: Oh my goodness, I love being here. And I was telling you guys before we officially started, like, how much I love working with your listeners specifically.
1: I love
3: that. I'm pumped to be here and chat with you guys again.
1: We definitely
2: have had several that were like, okay, give me her contact information again. I need to reach her. So before we even get started, Heather, because we're going to get all of those emails, how can they contact you? Because you'll work with people all across the country, correct?
3: I do, yes. So everything I do is virtual. So the best way is just to email me. It's just hello@drheatherrhodes.com. So it's drheatherrhodes.com. And then also you can connect on Instagram. So you can pop over into Instagram just @drheatherrhodes. Same thing, drheatherrhodes. And just pop a message in there. I'm always in there. I'm the one reading them. Not AI anything of me. And those are two great ways for us just to connect, answer questions, or see, like, hey, what working together, would it make sense, would it not?
1: Yeah. Well, and I think it's so neat. You share so much good information on Instagram anyway, some free information. Mm-hmm. And so I actually talked with a girl earlier today. She's been on the podcast, and she said she's worked with you some because she struggles with infertility, PCOS, all the things right now. Mm-hmm. And she was bragging on you because she was like, you know, even though that financially they just couldn't see how it would make sense for them where they're at in life, paying for, mm-hmm. for it right now because of insurance and all the things that you, I'm sure, hear lots about. But she was like, she is so nice to stay in touch with me. She has emailed me and just said, hey, I just wanted to check in. And she was like, that meant the world to me. Yeah. That means the world to her.
2: You mean you Heather can, actually sees people, not yes, numbers?
1: That's right.
2: What? Wow, that's new to the world of infertility.
1: So just so, so kind. Because you don't have to do that. And so mm-hmm. when she was telling me about that, I called her just to be like, hey, what do you think about the name change? Like, are you feeling this? Are
2: we upset about the PCOS name change?
1: Oh, yes, yes. We're talking about PCOS changing to PMOS, which I would love for you to talk about because I'm not even remembering now what that stands for. But she mentioned that she was appreciative of the name change because she felt like she wasn't represented with PCOS because it's polycystic ovarian syndrome, and she has never had cyst, but she has, goodness gracious, everything else up under the sun, from not getting pregnant at all to hair growth, mm-hmm. to being overweight, not being able to lose weight, sleeplessness, all the things. And so she said she appreciated, but that's the reason why I called her. And then she bragged on you whenever I told her that you were going to come on the program today.
3: Oh, I love that.
2: So break it down for those that are listening that are like, because before I got into the world of infertility, I'd never heard of PCOS or the now name change. What are we even talking about? Why is there a name change? Why is this so prevalent in our culture today?
3: Yeah, okay. So PCOS is what initially this condition started as, and it stood for polycystic ovarian syndrome. And I think, like, from the beginning, there was, like, error there. And so what started happening is if you presented to the doctor with, like, a certain set of symptoms, like, let's say you had, like, five things going on, if you had three of those five kind of fit this definition of PCOS, then they would say, okay, this is what it is. Here's what you do. And that's kind of what happens in the medical space in general, not just the medical fertility space right now. But everything that's happening in your body has to be categorized so that it can be equated to a number so that there can be a charge for what the doctor's doing. And so because of that, women's hormones and PCOS really started to just kind of get these lump kind of diagnoses that you would be put in that basket. And then once you're put in that basket, the way a physician would treat you was very much limited to what their paperwork said is the way you fix this condition. Mm-hmm. And so what that did was it took away a lot of the individuality. It takes away a lot of the, hey, yeah, these are the symptoms you're having, but why? Like, what is the root of what's really going on here, and how do we fix that? And so instead, it was like, okay, well, PCOS, so then we have to give them this medication, and then this is what their fertility picture is going to look like. And then what started to happen, especially in the PCOS space, is a lot of doctors were like, hey, we're following that, you know, protocol, and people aren't really getting better. Mm-hmm. They're still struggling with the majority of these symptoms. And it used to be that if you had PCOS, you were just kind of told that fertility was going to be a problem for you, getting pregnant would be hard. A lot of times people are just sent immediately to, you know, interventions like medicated cycles or IUIs or IVF. And it really was not ever looked at as something that could be reversed. It wasn't looked at as something that had multiple facets to it that you could start adjusting besides just, you know, saying, okay, let's do this for the ovaries. So I actually think my name change is great. I was pulling through my Instagram just to figure out when I said this. I believe it was 2019. I did a post that said PCOS is a metabolism disorder. And it's really funny because what the whole reason my business even got started when I was working in the Navy is that I did an in-service training for all of the doctors at our clinic just to teach them about like women's hormones and PCOS and what's really going on and how they can approach it differently than just throwing a medicine and a diagnosis at someone and telling them good luck.
1: Yeah.
3: And when I did that, my clinic was originally there for diabetes, and I came in the next day, and my scheduler was full for the next
0: day. Wow.
3: Those doctors had no idea how to actually help their client, like their patient.
1: Wow.
3: But they wanted to, but they're like, what we're doing is not working. But they didn't have time to go back to medical school and like relearn what was going on. And they recognized, hey, what I learned in medical school was this medication, birth control, fertility treatment. Mm-hmm. That's it. Mm-hmm. And so what started to happen was when I saw, wow, if just these, you know, 10 doctors that I service right here in this clinic need this much help, what about all the women across the whole country that are kind of being pushed down the same path and it's not making sense for them? So that's actually my business got born out of PCOS education, which is just like such a full circle moment. But what happened in May, I believe, last month, is I think it's become increasingly more popular, mm-hmm. this discussion around what's really going on with PCOS and how do we fix it. And because of that, a lot of these different angles of the root causes of PCOS are starting to be looked at even in the traditional med space. And so they felt that that warranted a name change. And again, what it allows for is differences in how things get categorized essentially to, you know, get reimbursed for it. But I think because of that, we can also see some good coming from that because the discussion is changing. And the way it's being looked at is becoming more aligned. So the new name is PMOS, which stands for polyendocrine metabolic ovarian syndrome. So what that's saying is basically there is a hormone component. That's what that word endocrine means.
1: Okay.
3: And then metabolic means there's a root in the metabolism. And then ovarian syndrome means that basically the ovaries are showing a set of symptoms because something is dysregulated in the way the hormones and the metabolism are talking together. And that's really great because, you know, cyst was never actually what was happening in people's ovaries that was leading to a cystic PCOS diagnosis. What was happening was the fluid-filled sacs that contain the egg was actually arresting in development. So it was pausing. Mm-hmm. So it wasn't actually a cyst that was forming. It was that your egg wasn't growing at the rate it should have been.
1: Mm.
3: And so that correction is really helpful. And I think the other piece is when doctors start discussing something as a metabolic syndrome, it can actually open the door for how do we reverse this? Because we know the metabolism is completely adaptable. That's the best part about even the name change is that everything that's happening from a metabolic standpoint, and metabolism just means it's basically your body's like budgeting system. It's like, how are we taking the energy that's coming in and turning it into usable energy?
1: Mm-hmm.
3: So a lot of times we hear metabolism, we think about like, are you skinny? Are you fat? Like what's mm-hmm. happening with that? But it's so much more in depth. It's saying, hey, like, is your body getting minerals? Is it absorbing those minerals? Is your body equipped with the energy it needs to be able to pull out toxins, but then also pull in things like proteins and fats and everything your body needs to make and break down hormones? And so because we've got this new name, it actually allows us to look at all the components that could be causing the ovaries to pause in development. So we can start looking at the adrenals. We can start looking at insulin. We can start looking at inflammation. And these are all things that previously weren't really a focus because it was just like, hey, the ovaries are developing cysts, so you should fix the ovaries, when that was never really the problem. And I think it also opens the door for women to see that this is reversible. It's a spectrum,
0: wow,
3: not a like conclusive, you have this and you'll never not have it.
1: Wow. Okay.
0: So insulin, you mentioned, I've heard some connections to diabetes, correct? Mm-hmm. Like a lot of PCOS individuals also struggle or can struggle with diabetes.
3: Yeah. So what we see happen, so the ovaries are one of the top sites for insulin receptivity, which just means that the ovaries have insulin receptors on them and they interact very closely with insulin, the insulin hormone, as does, you know, estrogen And the reason why is because your body has to be able, those two hormones have to be able to talk in order to, again, regulate available energy to the ovaries and then eventually to the placenta and the embryo and the baby. And so what we saw is that when insulin is dysregulated, it can cause a change in the way the ovaries are growing, responding, and converting testosterone into estrogen. So that's one thing I don't think a lot of people know is that all of your estrogen comes from testosterone. Testosterone is this, like, it's an important hormone. Women shouldn't really have too much of it, but the way our body self-regulates how much we have is that it turns the right amount of testosterone into estrogen. Well, what happens in PCOS a lot of times is that testosterone can also be turned into adrenal-based hormones. So when the body starts to feel too much stress, which insulin is a stress indicator, and the body's like, hey, our insulin's going crazy, the ovaries are a main place where it can recognize that's happening, then you can start to see blood sugar dysregulation. You can start to see the body holding on to testosterone instead of turning it into estrogen, because the body thinks, oh, well, we're not safe. We're not stable. Our blood sugar, which is like our fuel source, our energy source, isn't predictable. So we need to have more of this hormone that can turn into a stress hormone. But if we turn that hormone into estrogen, we can't ever turn it back into a stress hormone. And a stress hormone keeps us safe and alive. Estrogen just allows us to reproduce. But if we can't feel safe and alive right now, then reproducing would not be beneficial to us. So that's kind of what's happening. And so, yeah, that's why we can see a correlation going both ways. Women that get a diagnosis of PCOS, now PMOS, are usually extremely, I don't know the exact percentage, but extremely more likely to develop diabetes down the road. And women with diabetes can usually struggle with PCOS symptoms. So we see that kind of flow back and forth. And again, both of those things are still rooted in the metabolism. So when we think about why is estrogen not, or I'm sorry, why is insulin not cooperating? Why is it, you know, not doing its job? Why is somebody struggling with insulin regulation? A lot of times that will go back to your energy levels in your body as a whole. And so that takes us back to, is your blood sugar stable from the foods you're eating? Do you have enough nutrients so that your body can actually release insulin predictably? Is there enough safety and predictability in your body? So your body uses sugar as a safety mechanism. So if the body doesn't feel safe, it's going to dysregulate insulin in the attempt to make sure you have more sugar that's able to be used very quickly in the case of an emergency.
1: Wow. So our bodies are very cool. Like, I mean, it's just crazy that it knows how to do that, you know, and I've honestly, you know, learning more about PCOS or PMOS now, but never really understood what that actually meant. Or
0: it's amazing. It's amazing that God made it for your body to actually preserve itself.
1: Yeah.
0: So even that shows a creator who wants you to be healthy and even has fail safes for when things are broken. But obviously, most women listening to this podcast, they're like, okay, I am safe. How can I flip that
1: I'm
0: switch?
1: Safe now, baby now.
0: Tell my body, how can I eat in a way to where my body will be safe? Yeah. And a lot of that goes into nutrition, which is a huge issue in our culture.
1: If I looked at it right, I think the stats now are like 1 in 8 women have a diagnosis of PCOS.
0: It's like one of the leading causes of infertility. And I know, like,
1: it's like 170 million people. 170 million people, women, that have PCOS. I guess a diagnosis.
3: You're great. I think that increase has really shown up in the last few years, mainly because of our food sourcing. I think there's two main components. One is our food sourcing. So our foods aren't providing the same amounts of minerals. Our foods are sometimes infiltrated with more like chemicals and seed oils that can disrupt our hormones talking to each other.
1: Okay, and you said seed oils, which we just give us a definition of that.
3: So seed oils are going to be things like sunflower oil, canola oil, palm oil. It's anything meant to like preserve a food. So the best foods for our bodies, especially our most fertility focused foods, are going to be things that come from the earth, because the earth is fruitful, our bodies are fruitful. And so when we are eating things that require more processing, more preserving, you know, are grown in labs with GMOs and that type of stuff, like it's hard for our bodies to take that nutrient and then turn it into what it needs to be turned into.
1: Wow.
3: And so seed oils are basically a way that things can be cooked. And, you know, like let's say a restaurant is like cooking your food, they're probably not buying individual bottles of olive oil to like heat your grilled chicken. Right. They're probably just buying this huge, you know,
1: and cooking on Teflon and
3: Yeah. And that just, all that does, the way I describe those to people is it's like a peanut M&M. So the peanut inside the M&M would be like your hormones. Mm. And they're meant to talk to each other, peanut to peanut. But when you have a lot of seed oils in your body, it's like putting that chocolate shell over. Mm. So then your body can't communicate very well. Wow. This is actually like a big piece of the whole like peptide trend right now. Mm-hmm. Because peptides is literally just like giving your body a bunch of peanuts that don't have a chocolate shell yet.
4: Wow.
3: But the point is like, hey, you need those because your body's filled with all your peanuts have chocolate shells around them. So what if we just took the chocolate shells off of your, you know, little peanuts that I'm saying are actually hormones and they can talk to each other. And then your body knows when it's full. And then your body knows when to lower inflammation. And then your body knows like how to actually respond to what it's needing to do. And so the other thing that I think is a really big piece of this that sometimes gets missed, because especially in the fertility space, we focus so much on the physical, but we were made as whole humans, mind, body, spirit. Mm-hmm. And one thing that I see as a kind of like mind slash spiritual root of PCOS is this safety that is found in women kind of operating mainly in masculine energy, meaning that it doesn't feel safe to surrender. It doesn't feel safe to let go of control. So when you think about masculine energy, it's really the alignment that God gave to the man. You know, we're created male and female, and the men have this aligned purpose to protect, to provide, and then I always say, like, to put a baby in someone. So get our three C's, right? So, but for men, and that actually happens, when a man gets stressed, his testosterone increases and his libido usually increases because his body is like, hey, preserve the seed. You've got to make sure you keep the species going. Mm. Whereas women, the exact opposite happens.
1: Wow.
3: And so when you as a female are trying to protect yourself, provide for yourself, figure it all out on your own, self-preserve, then that can actually keep your, that can be a root of your body. You're seeing that show up physically by your body holding on to more masculine hormones. Whereas as a female, your focus, like your strength, your God-aligned purpose is in creation. It's in surrender. It's in rest. It's in trust. It's in, honestly, like, I want to say like support, but really it's like this flexible, free place. Mm. When you think about feminine energy, it's flirting, it's dancing, it's, you know, really just flowing. That's how women were designed. And so it's not to say you should be all of that and have no masculine energy, because you have both of those hormones and both of those energies in your body for a purpose. But when you get out of alignment and you don't even feel safe or know how to turn on that feminine energy, like it feels unsafe to rest. It feels unsafe to follow your desires. It feels unsafe to just do things fruitfully because you can. And your whole goal and purpose is this like gripping control of, I can't surrender this. I have to figure it out. I have to fix it. I have to problem solve. Then that's actually keeping you stuck from like an energetic mindset, spiritual place that your physical can't come into alignment with.
0: My mind is blown right now. Like, can you have like four shows on just that? That's convicting.
1: Yeah.
0: It's culturally relevant because women have been told we have to be that. Mm-hmm. And then we're actually psyching our bodies into not being a safe place to bring children. And the very thing that we want, sometimes when we're moving in an energy that God didn't give us, we're signaling our body.
1: What a beautiful way to look at feminism, the way that she's talking about right now, whenever our culture is feminism, like, in the workplace.
0: True femininity, not feminism.
1: Correct.
0: Femininity.
1: Correct. yet.
0: Yeah.
1: But we're, in, you know, make as much as men do. You go leave the home and still work, but also have the babies and, you know.
0: We're going to have to dive into that topic. Yeah. We're like almost out of time.
1: And we literally have 2 minutes left, Heather.
0: But I did want to get real quickly to some practical things because I know you've created some different eating guides for people that struggle with infertility. And specifically, I think you used to have a PCOS guide. Can you tell us about, is that available on Instagram or how can they find practical
3: tips? So the best thing to do is just to reach out to either of those two places, and I can absolutely connect you with the resource that feels the best. We have a guide that's like easy swaps for PCOS, so it's just kind of saying like, hey, if this is the place your body's struggling at, then these are some things you can take of what you're already doing and just swap out. You know, maybe it's ingredients or swap out meal timing, and we can kind of guide you through doing that. And then anytime we work with clients with PCOS, with infertility, we bring in, like I was mentioning, that whole human aspect. Because it's really helpful to have somebody from the outside just kind of like listen to your thought patterns and be like, oh, okay, that's like determination and discipline, and you have way too much of that than you do this like desire, patience, detachment. And sometimes people want to be in that place, and a lot of times you want to because like your feminine intuition pulls you there, but you don't know how to do it. And so we just kind of give you the how behind that.
0: Well, Dr. Heather, we're almost out of time. One more time, real quick, give her the email.
3: Oh, yeah. Hello at drheatherrose.com.
1: And we'll also add that in the show notes.
0: You will not regret if you partner with her and have her as a life coach. You will get so much help, ladies.
1: You guys, thank you so much for listening in to Hannah's Heart.
4: This is John MacArthur welcoming you to Portraits of Grace. In Scripture, those whom God blessed most abundantly were people of abundant mercy. Abraham, for example, helped rescue his nephew Lot even when Lot had wronged him. And Joseph was merciful to his brothers even after they sold him into slavery. Twice David spared Saul's life after Saul had tried to kill him. Now our society encourages us to grab all we can, but God wants us to give. If someone wrongs you or fails to repay a debt, be patient and merciful. That doesn't mean you excuse sin, but you respond to people with a heart of compassion. That's what Christ did for you. Should you do any less for others? This is John MacArthur, hoping you'll join me again for Portraits of Grace.
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8: This week on the weekend edition of Washington Watch, another votorama in the Senate and California's problematic vote count. Greetings, fellow patriots. I am David Salkeld, and I'm a constitutional conservative, Christian husband, and Reagan Republican. Both chambers of Congress finally got back to work this week, and the Senate took up the reconciliation process, hoping to get our nation's homeland security apparatus funded for the next 3 years. Here's Family Research Council President Tony Perkins as he introduces our first guest from Thursday.
9: All right, with the Senate busy now with that votorama, that is the budgetary process that you have to go through, budget reconciliation through. It's just a part of the process. But as soon as it finishes there, it goes to the House, And they could be voting on that as early as tomorrow morning. So joining us now on the Patriot Mobile Hotline to discuss this and more is Congressman Andrew Clyde, who serves on the House Appropriations Committee and the Budget Committee. He represents the 9th Congressional District of Georgia. Congressman Clyde, thanks for stepping off the floor to talk to us.
10: Great to be with you, Tony, always on Washington Watch.
9: So it looks like Republicans are moving forward. It's going to take a little time, but they'll get that reconciliation package passed the Senate, according to Senator Thune. What have you been hearing, and when do you think the House will take it up?
10: Well, actually, as we speak, we just voted on the previous question, and we're going to be voting on the rule here to actually allow us to take that bill up as soon as it is passed by the Senate, brought over to the House. So I expect that that will be voted on probably later tonight and get to the president's desk as quickly as possible. Look, Tony, we're dealing with common sense versus crazy. There is no reason that we should, through budget reconciliation, have to fund the ICE and Border Patrol. That is not the way we do things here. It should be done through an appropriations process and not through budget reconciliation. But the Democrats are insane, and they refuse to fund these agencies. They refuse to protect our citizens. They refuse to secure our borders. And this is why we have to do it this way.
9: Let's talk about, though, what Republicans are doing in terms of returning to normal budget process. So you're on appropriations. The appropriations bills are making their way through the process. This is an outlier of the Democrats, as you said, holding these agencies hostage because they don't want to secure the borders. But the Republicans have returned to normal order when it comes to the appropriations process for the most part.
10: Absolutely, we have, and we're going to continue to do that.

0: actually passed on the House floor tonight, as of tonight, and nine passed out of committee so far. We are going to get these bills done. We're going to get them done before the end of June, which is the fastest that Congress has ever done this through regular order. And credit to Chairman Tom Cole for that, for moving this process quickly forward, and done in the most conservative way possible. And I'm very pleased with that.
1: And that's the first step in getting our fiscal house in order, because these continuing resolutions that we have seen in these omnibus, those are reckless spending bills. And that's one of the reasons we have nearly $40 trillion in debt. Congressman, before I let you go, on Tuesday in committee, you brought up the issue regarding, it's a law that's been on the books for a long time. It's the Comstock Act, and it's what the Biden administration put forth, kind of a, I would say, almost fraudulent opinion, saying it doesn't apply to Mifepristone. You, during the Appropriations Subcommittee hearing with the DOJ Acting Attorney General Todd Blanche, you asked him how about the DOJ enforcing the Comstock Act. Tell us about that.
0: Absolutely. You know, I think the world of Acting Attorney General Todd Blanche. I'm glad the president nominated him. But this is a critical issue. This is a law. The Comstock Act has been on the books since 1873, 18 U.S.C. 1461. I'm going to just read you just a really little bit of it that absolutely applies to the abortion drug. It says, every article or thing designed, adapted, or intended for producing abortion, all right, is declared to be non-mailable matter and shall not be conveyed in the mails or delivered from any post office or any letter carrier, and whoever knowingly uses the mails for mailing the carriage in the mails or delivering anything shall be fined under this title or imprisoned not more than 5 years for the first offense, not more than 10 years for the second and subsequent offenses. This is absolutely current law, and it must be upheld by the Department of Justice, which is why I asked that question to the acting attorney general. You know, the Supreme Court has said this is valid law and is enforceable law, and so therefore I'm looking to hold the Department of Justice accountable. In Georgia, we cannot have Mifepristone mailed from these states that allow it into a state that does not allow it, and we don't. We believe in preserving life in the state of Georgia, and for folks like even from here in Washington D.C., when they mail this drug, no doctor's prescription, you don't see a doctor. They just you order it online and they mail it to you. It's wrong. It's deadly. It causes the murder of an unborn child, and it must be stopped.
1: Is your plan to follow up with the Attorney General?
0: Absolutely, my plan is to follow up with him. You know, he said it's complicated. Okay, great, it's complicated. Talk to me about it. Let's see what we can do. But, you know, their job is to enforce the law. This is the law that Congress passed in 1873. It is still current law today. Fortunately, when Roe v. Wade was passed in 1973, they didn't remove this law from the books. It stayed on the books, and now we can enforce it since Roe v. Wade has been struck down.
1: All right, Andrew, got to leave it there. Thanks for joining us. Folks, stick with us.
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3: Exodus chapter 9, verse 1 says, "Thus says the Lord God of the Hebrews, let my people go, that they may serve me." You see, America has freedom for a purpose. The question is, are we living by that purpose today? In Scripture, deliverance and freedom is never an end in itself. It is a liberation unto obedience, to worship, and to a covenantal relationship. God's demand to Pharaoh was not freedom for freedom's sake. but free

0: him so his people could identify with and belong to and serve him. Freedom that is not used to serve God will not endure. One of the founders actually echoed a similar warning. Thomas Jefferson wrote, "Indeed, I tremble for my country when I reflect that God is just and his justice cannot sleep forever." See, the founders understood we as a nation would be accountable to God for what he had granted to us. They sought freedom for a purpose. And that freedom was given to us as a nation for that same purpose, to serve God, to honor him, and to live as a people under his authority. In this 250th anniversary year, we must ask the question, are we living by that purpose today as a nation? Lord, we thank you for the godly foundation and heritage of our states. Lord, we would return to an understanding of the freedom that you've granted to us, that freedom has a name. His name is Jesus. And freedom has a purpose. It is to honor and glorify you. And I pray that our nation would return to that understanding of the purpose of the freedom that you have granted to us. We thank you, Father. By faith, we pray that we would return to that purpose. In Jesus' name we pray. Amen.
1: Hey, welcome back to Washington Watch. Sorry about that clock. Sometimes it just catches up with us and cuts us off in mid-sentence. As we were talking about, we're exactly a month away from America's 250th anniversary, where 56 courageous men risked everything for the cause of freedom. And at this historic moment in the life of our nation, we believe, again, it's necessary in that same vein to reaffirm our dependence upon Almighty God. If we don't do it, who will? So as a part of FRC's Defend Our Founding Freedoms campaign, I challenge you to sign the Declaration of Dependence, to sign that pledge. And again, you can download it once you we send you a link, and post it on your office door, put it on the refrigerator, talk about it, use it as a conversation piece. So text America to 67742, that's America, to 67742, and join me in standing firm for what our founders fought for. Again, let me remind you, in those of you in Georgia, in Gainesville, Georgia, we'll be at North Hall Church. I'll be there Thursday, June 18th, for a recording of our weekend program that I do with the speaker this week on Capitol Hill. It'll be from 6:30 to about 8:30. To find out more, simply text Georgia to 67742. That's Georgia to 67742. Our word for today comes from Samuel, 2 Samuel chapter 11. It happened in the spring of the year, at the time when kings go out to battle, that David sent Joab and his servants with him and all Israel, and they destroyed the people of Ammon and besieged Rabbah, but David remained at Jerusalem. Then it happened one evening that David arose from his bed and walked on the roof of the king's house. From the roof he saw a woman bathing, and the woman was very beautiful to behold. So David sent and inquired about the woman, and someone said, "Is this not Bathsheba, the wife, the daughter of Eliam, the wife of Uriah the Hittite?" Then David sent messengers and took her, and she came to him, and he lay with her. Now, notice the progression of David's sin. He saw, he lusted with his eyes. He sought, he pursued his lust, he sinned, he yielded to his lust. David kindled a fire, fed the fire, and was later, as we read, consumed by the fire. Sin rarely destroys in a moment. It grows through unchecked desires and deliberate choices. We must guard what we watch, what we dwell on, and what we pursue. To find out more about our journey through the Bible, text Bible to 67742. That's Bible to 67742. All right, yesterday we were discussing Tuesday's primary election day, in which we had six states holding primaries: California, Iowa, Montana, New Jersey, New Mexico, and South Dakota. But I want to focus on California, where there was what appears to be a seismic political shift underway in this deep blue state of California. But 2 days after the election, where voters went to the polls, they're still waiting for the final results. I mean, countries complete elections in a shorter period of time than California does. So why is California always behind in counting votes? Joining us now to discuss this and more is Pastor Jack Hibb, senior pastor and founding pastor of Calvary Chapel Chino Hills in Southern California. He is the founder and president of Real Life Ministry. He's also my battle buddy. Pastor Jack, welcome back to Washington Watch. Thanks for joining us.
2: Brother, thank you.
1: Hey, and by the way, belated birthday to Real Life Network. Last week, celebrated 3 years. Of course, Washington Watch is on the Real Life Network, so congratulations.
2: Well, Tony, part of the great success is having you guys on, and it's been a wild 3 years. The growth, the expanse, and what's coming up is just really tremendous. We give God all the glory.
1: Well, I appreciate your bold leadership, not only in California, but beyond. But you've not given up on California. In fact, you know, you and I talk about this frequently. You introduced me to Steve Hilton a while back. You've been working in the churches. There was a seismic shift that appears to be taking place in California. So tell us about that. The state looks red, but of course, We're still counting ballots. Who knows what may happen there? Talk about that.
2: Yeah, well, let's first of all begin to change the narrative. California historically for over 16 years has been that deep blue state. But when the people have a chance to vote, Tony, as this last Tuesday proved yet again, the state is very red. What happens is that the residual Democrat power that is in place, and that is that superpower, that supermajority that Spencer Pratt and Steve Hilton have been talking about, they're the ones that count the votes, basically. I mean, they're the ones that right now you can watch some of these online posts, Tony, where they're counting. They're counting. They said they needed 13 more days to count the city of Los Angeles alone. And now we just heard this morning that they need 30 days. California needs 30 days to count the votes. Here's the reason why, Tony. Steve Hilton and many Republicans won overwhelmingly Tuesday night, and that's why the count must continue. If it was a Democrat victory, believe me, they would have called it by now.
1: So we'll come back to that in a moment, but let's talk about the role that the church played in this election. Churches, and I know not all of them, there's some that are still very frustrating, but Christians were engaged. They were turning out and voting. Talk about that.
2: This is exactly correct. The mobilization, and this has been election cycle after election cycle for us, teaching churches how to register people to vote, teaching churches how to collect ballots in California, which is legal, and then how to deliver those ballots safely to the registrar's office of that particular county. Education, Tony, that has been the key. Waking up pastors and waking up their grassroots, real impact type of salt and light ministries has made the difference. People don't want to talk about it because they don't know what to do about it. The Democrat machine in California is very nervous. The church has made a seismic difference in California. And this has been an effort, Tony, you know well, you've been part of this effort, our Comeback California effort, and it's paying off. And when you see what happened on Tuesday night, where the Republican beat out the two leading Democrats, and still to this moment, with all of the counting taking place, Tony, Steve Hilton is still a couple hundred thousand votes ahead in first place.
1: You know, I know how the left, the Democrats will often, you know, hold back ballots and they come in later. But I was just looking, you know, when you compare California in size to other countries like Canada, about the same size as Canada, about 41 million people, Poland, Argentina, Spain, South Korea. So in Canada, most federal election results are known election night. Poland, usually within 24 hours. Argentina, yep, same night. Spain. Usually within hours. California? I mean, is it a byproduct of the public education system there in California that they just can't count? What is it?
2: Oh yes, Tony, you hit the nail on the head. That's exactly it. It's California math, my friend. You should know this. Look, the state that produced the gold rush, the state that produced aerospace, the leading technology, rockets. Look, every other week we get to see a SpaceX launch from Southern California. We can do all these things, but we cannot count a vote. No, seriously speaking, Tony, this is the Democrat machine, the manifestation of its policies and powers. The fact that they are the ones who can't even manage an election. They want to talk about the democracy. Forget the democracy. We're talking about the republic. They are antithesis to the republic that we have. But we need to hold them accountable. Tony, I just sent a text to President Trump begging him to do what he can to bring attention to the fiasco that's happening right now as you and I speak in California. Because, Tony, you and I sat in his office in the Roosevelt Room not all that long ago and challenged President Trump to keep his eyes on California. Yeah. And lo and behold, here we are. California is turning red, folks.
1: And here's, I think, what the left fears most about this election is that, as you said, as pastors got involved, as churches got involved and started voting, and they actually see that they can make a difference, it will energize them. And you're going to see, of course, this already has started in certain parts of the state with school board elections and local elections. This is a momentum that will just overrun the left. And that's what they're afraid of. When people realize their vote can count and make a difference, and they can change the onerous tax structure, they can do away with all these regulations by electing people who have common sense, it's going to change the state.
2: Absolutely. And listen, by the grace of Almighty God, the church has been activated to believe, Tony, listen to this, to believe that voting is a biblical stewardship issue. It's not bad. It's not that dark, ugly world that we need to stay out of. It got that way because we abandoned it. But now that we're getting involved in it, we're shining the light and we're conducting excellent quality, integrity of voting procedures. We're bringing righteousness back. Tony, I'm rooting for our own team here in California, but I'll take our voting integrity now, the way that we conduct it, up against anybody in these states, because CNN came, NBC came, Fox came to see what we were doing because it was so controversial. And they walked away saying, there's no story here. What you guys are doing with your voting collection and with your registering people to vote, this is fantastic. And if people realize churches can do this and they should do it as a biblical stewardship item to preserve and to defend the republic, why not every church in America?
1: Right. In part, you're talking about utilizing the laws of California that does the ballot, what you call ballot collection. They call it ballot harvesting, but just pass the collection plate and we collect them there in the church, so to speak. Talk about that a little bit, because we got about 5 minutes left.
2: Yeah.
1: Last month, your ministry hosted an event for California pastors. Talk a little bit about the challenge that was put before them and the difference that they have the ability to make if they'll just use the tools available to them.
2: Well, here's what we did, Tony. We created an event at the Huntington Hyatt, a fantastic resort right on the beach here in Southern California. It was all free to the pastor that would show up. So we removed every excuse, and they came. And then once they got in the building, we gave them William Federer. We gave them Harmeet Dhillon. We gave them Michael Gates. We gave them officials that knew what they were talking about, and they removed systematically, case by case, topic by topic, answered every pastor's question regarding a cultural engagement for the cause of Christ. We can preach the gospel and affect our culture at the same time. We can do it. And we've been doing it. And so these pastors, they're waking up, Tony. And I'm telling you, especially if things go the way they are right now and we head into November, we've got Democrats. We know Democrats, Tony, that voted for Steve Hilton. They're done with the Democrat Party. California is the perfect example of 16 years of 100% Democrat control, and it ends in total disaster. Economically, safety, you name it. It has completely fallen apart. We've hit the bottom. There's no way else but up, and I thank God that there are people leading the way.
1: So Steve Hilton is leading right now. Of course, you know, as you said, they're still counting the votes, but he's leading in this primary election. It's a jungle primary, so everybody runs and the two top vote getters emerge unless they get over 50% of the vote. So you will have a general election in November. If Steve Hilton is on the top of this, that's going to, I would think, highly motivate those that we're not even involved. I mean, those that were involved are going to be motivated even more, but this is going to bring a lot more people into the process, I would think.
2: we had that exact response on our real impact social media and by conversations. People who told us, look, I sat it out. I didn't know who to vote for. Now that we've got our man and I've listened to him, I'm going for it. Pastor, I'll be there in November. And we know this, money's coming in now for that campaign nationally. We know that people understand, wait a minute, California, if it's the fourth or fifth largest economy in the world, there's reasons for us now to see hope in California, where people who left California are now wanting to come back, and they are very supportive. So, Tony, it's going to be exciting. The next 6 months are going to be amazing.
1: I mean, California has checked every leftist box. I mean, the fiscal policy is horrendous, and they tax anybody who has money because they consider them rich. But what about the social policy? How do you see the I mean, California, Gavin Newsom has been horrific on that. I mean, advertising in other states for people to come for gender transition surgeries, for abortions. How do you see California changing under Republican leadership there?
2: Tony, here's how it's going to change. If a governor turns to me, a pastor, and says, you know what, I want to be the governor, and the church needs to play her role in the culture. So, Pastor Jack, if you would just mobilize the churches in California to help people on the streets, those that want help, can you get them to learn how to weld and to have a job? And then those that are crazy, those that are addicted, the state will take care of them. But the church's role historically in America has been tremendous. Can you consider that for California? Tony, when was the last time you heard a governor say the church has a role in fixing these issues of cultural and social issues, that the government needs to do the government stuff, but the church needs to be involved in the societal recovery? Tony, that's what we're hearing. What state gets that invitation? I'm telling you right now, the answer to change in California is going to be beyond political. The church is given a green light to invite all those of houses of faith. Come with us and let's revive our cities zip code by zip code. This is an amazing invitation, Tony. And if I didn't step up to that invitation, I would be derelict in duty.
1: Well, I think civil government has reached a point that it's out of answers. And so I think it's in part driven by desperation, but also an understanding of where true hope comes from. Pastor Jack, got about 30 seconds left. What would you say to pastors in other states across the nation as they approach midterm elections?
2: Yeah, leverage your congregation for the glory of God. Leverage your social media. Start saying this. Church, we're going to get you to register to vote. We're going to get you educated on the issues, because church family, we are not going to take our light and bury it under a basket. We are not going to take our talent and bury it and wait for the Lord to return. We are going to invest the opportunities that God has given us to preserve the republic. We live in the freest nation in the world. Let's exercise those religious freedoms to the glory of God. Christianity is not a spectator faith.
1: Absolutely. I say that all the time. It's for participants, not spectators. Pastor Jack, always great to see you, my friend. Thank you, brother.
2: I love you, brother. God bless you.
1: All right. Pastor Jack Hibbs of Calvary Chapel, Chino Hills.
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8: The leading party within the Palestinian Authority has just made a major shift in the way the government will operate, and it's not good for Israel. They've just brought into the party nearly 400 convicted terrorists, mostly those who have killed Israelis. And these terrorists will play a major part in shaping the future of the party. This is Ben Hilton from the Israel Guys with an exclusive Middle East report for American Family Radio. The Palestinian government is supposedly gearing up for elections. I say supposedly because they haven't actually held elections in 20 years, and every time they gear up for a new one, something always happens at the last minute to call it off. But the official word is they are gearing up to try again this fall. To prepare for these elections, PA President Mahmoud Abbas decided to run internal elections for Fatah, the primary driving force behind Palestinian governance. And this is the scary part. In the past, someone was eligible to run as a candidate for Fatah based on criteria such as age, seniority, geographic representation, and so forth. But this time, Abbas, who is in his 90s, by the way, decided to change things up. He just opened up eligibility to anyone who has served in Israeli prison for carrying out a terrorist attack against Jews. You heard that right. Abbas, the leader of the Palestinian Authority, who the world calls the best peace partner for Israel, just made terrorism a qualifying criterion for governance. And it's even worse than that. Only terrorists who have been sentenced to over 20 years in Israeli prisons qualify. That means the worst of the worst people who have done unimaginable things now qualify to represent the Palestinian people. So, how many people are we actually talking about? 388 Arab terrorists who received over 20-year sentences in Israeli prisons for horrific crimes will now vote to decide who leads the Palestinian government. And to remind you, the Palestinian Authority controls an American armed and equipped active security force of 30 to 40,000 personnel. And the security force operates in the backyards of hundreds of thousands of Israelis. And to clarify exactly what we're talking about here, Fatah is led by a council of 2,500 voting delegates. Of these 2,500 delegates in the new council that was just established, 388 of them are the terrorists who were sentenced to over 20 years in Israeli prison. Of those 388, 30 went on to run in internal elections for Fatah's Central Committee and the Revolutionary Council. And that's not to say that the other 2,000 some odd delegates aren't terrorists, by the way. All we know is they didn't serve life sentences in Israeli prison. But just looking at those 30 terrorists running for office, their combined convictions represent 75 total life sentences by Israeli courts for crimes committed in Israel. And by crimes, I mean horrific murders. And this shift in the party is popular. When Abbas mentioned the terrorists in a speech at the convention, it was greeted with a loud, prolonged applause. And in continued polling, around half of the so-called Palestinians openly say that they believe armed resistance is the best way to achieve independence, which is kind of insane considering how Gaza is completely leveled as a result of that so-called armed resistance. Any reasonable person looking at this situation can clearly see that the so-called peace the Palestinians are pursuing does not mean peace with Israel. It means peace without Israel. This is a very difficult situation for Israel. I think overall they see the threat for what it is and are preparing accordingly. But outside of Israel, the Palestinian Authority still continues to be seen as a democratically elected peaceful government, a partner in many cases. Again, this is Ben Hilton from the Israel Guys with an exclusive Middle East report for American.

0: 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We love your participation in our shows, but due to the pre-recorded nature of this program, it will not be possible to take your phone calls today. We look forward to being back live soon. 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
2: I love talking about the things of God because of truth and the biblical worldview. The U.S. Constitution obligates our government to preserve and protect the rights that our founders recognize come from God, our Creator, not our government. I believe that Scripture in the Bible is very clear that God is the one that raised up each of you, and God has allowed us to be brought here to this specific moment in time.
1: This is Jenna Ellis in the morning.
2: Good morning. Well, today, as we occasionally do on this program, take a break from some of the news of the day, headlines, and political analysis from a biblical worldview, and do kind of a 30,000-foot perspective, and maybe then go down into a deeper dive of a specific topic or two. And there's been a lot of chatter recently on the question of the recent government release of UFO files and the unidentified flying objects, and whether that answers the question from a biblical worldview perspective of whether alien life exists. And of course, we need to define that, because just because a supernatural being that is sentient, that is, you know, otherwise non-Earth-oriented or lives on Earth, doesn't at all undermine the truth of the gospel of Christ, because we know that God's plan and the gospel plan is for human beings who are the beings created in His image. And we know from Scripture and two subject matters that are part of systematic theology, angelology and demonology, tell us that angels and demons are real, that they are created beings, but they are not human. And so their existence, of course, does not undermine the truth of the gospel, because the Bible speaks of these beings. They speak of encounters between humans and angels, humans and demons. And so with the UFO files, there's a lot of questions that are asked and that Christians need to have answers for, because we have answers from Scripture and we have a biblical worldview on angelology, demonology, and also supernatural events. And I wrote an article actually about a month ago. You can see that at AFN.net or American Family News, talking about UFOs and the truth of the gospel. So that's a great resource for you. And another great resource is the Christian Broadcasting Network, CBN, has a new documentary titled Investigating the Supernatural, Angels and Demons Explore the Evidence. So they question, for decades, UFO encounters have fascinated the world. Governments investigate them, pilots report them, millions believe something is out there. But what if the phenomenon points beyond extraterrestrial life? So investigative journalist Billy Hollowell has traveled across the country interviewing astrophysicists, psychiatrists, theologians, and researchers who all are talking about these unexplained UFO encounters and may reveal evidence of a spiritual realm. And so this is a really fascinating topic, and I'd like to welcome in Billy Hollowell to talk more about this documentary. And I think this is an important topic, Billy, because a lot of Christians are, I think, too overly fascinated with the supernatural, that they want to see something out there that explains with solid proof that there's something beyond our own dimension, that there is a spiritual side to the universe, and there's almost an unhealthy obsession. But for the Christian, we should at least have answers and respond, because we know the spiritual realm exists, and we should be able to answer those questions from a biblical worldview. So take us through what your documentary explores.
3: Well, yeah, thank you for having me. I mean, there's so much to this topic, and this documentary for us was really, it's a series of films, actually, and we started with Miracles, and our final film next year will be about heaven and hell and near-death experiences and kind of looking at some of those claims. But we really wanted to present to people, you know, the opportunity to see evidence. You know, are angels and demons real? Well, as Christians, we believe they are. But what does that actually look like? And I love what you said about the unhealthy obsession, because culture, I mean, look at the culture right now. Every single October, and we can talk more about this. I will more specifically answer the question, but I want to say this now to start, because every October, Hollywood churns out these movies, right, about demons and ghosts and all these horrific things, and they're not doing it in a scriptural way. But in a lot of ways, Hollywood is talking about, you know, Christian topics more than some churches are, because to your point, there's sort of this dynamic, either Christians obsess over the topic or they don't talk about it at all. And so, you know, having this middle ground, we really felt it was important to present evidence through stories, right? So we provide stories, people tell their stories in modern day of interactions with angels and demons. And then we also show them through reenactments, which is really helpful to kind of understanding what might have happened. So the film really dives into both sides of the spiritual battle, evil and good, and really gives people a chance to assess, based on what they see, the evidence, whether they believe these things are still happening today.
2: Yeah, and that's a great way to frame it, is that, you know, we want to discover truth in all things, and that includes the spiritual realm. And so as you're going through this topic and you're starting this, what are some of the, you know, theological sort of basic assumptions that are implicit in your investigation?
3: Yeah, you know, I think one of the big things for us was to bring in theologians and to bring in others, like, you know, we wanted to have people like Lee Strobel and John Burke. These are people who, you know, have either been theologians or they're pastors, or they're people who have spent a lot of time looking at these cases to assess, first of all, you know, as Christians, we have to start with what Scripture says, right? What does the Bible tell us? And then moving from there, the experiences that people are having, do they line up with what Scripture tells us, right? And one of the big things that we really had to do going into this, because I've been a Christian my whole life, and I believe, you know, in my mind, all of these things, right? But oftentimes in our hearts, it's difficult. You know, we'll say, oh, we believe in miracles, we believe these things, but then do we actually, do we really believe these things are still happening? And so we wanted to provide a framework of that by looking through a theological lens, taking these stories, bringing them together, and helping people really make sense of, you know, what is happening. Because look, a lot of people, there's a huge New Age movement out there, right? And they will claim the supernatural, but they're engaging in things that are actually very dangerous, which we talk about in the film as well. And so we want to have a really healthy balance on this, making sure that, you know, we are looking at things, again, through a scriptural lens.
2: Yeah, and that balance is so important, because on one side, as we've discussed, people can be overly fascinated or having these experiences that then are not grounded in a scriptural view, and they can get off, or they can actually be dabbling in the demonic with just the over fascination. But because that is so prevalent to Christians, there is a response on the other side where some Christians just want to shut it down completely and say, I don't even want to talk about the spiritual realm. I just want to talk about, you know, what, how God is influencing my daily life, what I can see and hear and perceive. And I don't even want to touch that, because I don't want to even get close to anything demonic, which is fair, that, you know, we never want to cross that line. But at the same time, we need to understand what Scripture tells us, which is that we are engaged in a spiritual battle, that there really is a spiritual realm that is around us, and that, you know, as Psalm 91 talks about, you know, angels that actually protect the Christian, and that show that this engagement in the spiritual realm isn't something that we as Christians can totally ignore, because we need to discover the truth about it and understand it so that we aren't misled, but we can't just completely turn a blind eye to it. So I really appreciate that you're addressing these topics from a foundationally Christian worldview, and hopefully engaging maybe the skeptic or people who are afraid of the spiritual realm to better understand it.
3: Absolutely. I mean, let me just throw some comments on that, because I love what you just said. You know, one of the things, the over-obsession that you brought up there, that can lead you, you know, sometimes you end up doing these New Age things if you're not careful. You want to make sure you understand this. And one of the reasons that pastors and churches need to preach more, I believe, on the supernatural in a reasonable way, helping people understand it, particularly understanding evil. You cannot win a battle that you don't know you're in. And I think one of the things that has really struck me coming out of this project, looking at Ephesians 6, Paul is so clear in Ephesians 6. It is, I've tried to look at everything through an Ephesians 6 worldview, because what Paul tells us is that we're in a spiritual battle. And you know this with the work you've done more than anyone. You know, we oftentimes, our focus becomes, and I have to pull myself back from this all the time, the flesh battle, right? The us versus them, because we're sitting there and we're dealing in politics, or, you know, when, as Christians, we're seeing horrific things happen and we can get so ginned up and frustrated, which is fine. We have to fight those political battles. I'm not saying we shouldn't. But what I am saying is we fail to understand sometimes that what is actually happening around us politically, socially, culturally, many, many times is rooted in what is happening spiritually. You know, Paul says, look, you're in a battle that is between good and evil. It is not an us versus them flesh battle. So yes, that battle is happening between us versus them, but what is driving it? And so I would say a good chunk of my spiritual walk has been not fully understanding or remembering that. And what does he tell us as well? Well, you got to pick up the shield of faith. You need to be Christians. Like, we need to pick up our Bible. We need to be reading it every day. We need to be praying. You know, we have the answer to how to navigate the chaos, but there's something else in Ephesians 6. It talks about taking a stand against the devil's schemes, right? Being able to push back. It doesn't say that the devil might attack or that the devil might try to throw you off. It is saying that he will try to do that. And so again, you can't win a battle you don't know you're in. And so you don't want to obsess about the battle to the point of, oh, not even realizing that maybe your free will, maybe you did something stupid and it's your fault. You know, you want to obsess about it to that point. But at the same time, you don't want to pretend it's not happening to the point of not understanding that there is something else driving. It's almost like we have to keep our eye on the prize, which is Jesus, and the understanding that we need to get people to him. And we need to do that by navigating this the right way. And so there's so much more there, but I think this has helped me reframe and understand that. Also, when you talk about angels, and that is so, angels are so fascinating to me, because I think the demons get more attention, but angels really, I mean, they're ministering spirits, right? They help us, they're present. And, you know, demons tend to stick around, so we focus on them more. They tend to want attention, and we can talk more about that difference between angels and demons. But just the nature of angels, it even got me thinking more about that. But I'll stop there, because I said a lot. It's a really fascinating topic.
2: But it is, and this is why I'm glad that we're doing this kind of, you know, deep dive today into this, because it's not only a fascinating topic, but it... you know, it's part of two substantive areas of systematic theology. I mean, people who go through seminary need to learn the God's word on what he says about angels, what he says about demons, what he says about Satan himself. And we need to understand all of that. And, you know, you mentioned a couple of things that I kind of want to tie together. First, that, you know, the supernatural is there, and we need to recognize that that is an element of the spiritual battle that we're in. And we use that term, spiritual battle, all the time, but I think we don't necessarily always reference or recognize that that includes the supernatural. And then the difference between angels and demons. And so how would you, and does the documentary explore, how would you describe first defining the supernatural beyond our own empirical experience, and then how we distinguish where we should engage in the supernatural versus what's off limits in scripture? And I think that kind of goes back to the difference between angels and demons.
3: Yeah, I love that. You know, the supernatural question is a really interesting one, because one of the things that I think atheists, agnostics, and then a lot of Christians, because we bought so much into the materialist worldview because it's what is around us, and we're so distracted with our phones and social media and everything else. I mean, the fact that you and I are having this conversation right now, and that we're alive and we're cognizant and we have brains that work and we can look outside our window and see trees and flowers and all these amazing things, all of that is supernatural. And yet, you know, the creation itself is supernatural, and yet we've been so conditioned to not think that way. And so, you know, I don't want to oversimplify the supernatural, but obviously when we talk about it in this context, it's often what we cannot see. You know, it's what the Bible tells us, that we have faith in things that we cannot see always. And, you know, so in thinking about that, it sort of reframes things, but I tend to try to bring the conversation back to, hey, guess what? All of this did not come from nothing, and we're dealing with a very supernatural, incredible world around us. But when you ask that second question, I think this is what we really need to be careful of, because we have a lot of Christians today who are engaging with horoscopes, they're engaging with psychics, mm-hmm. they're engaging with things that the Bible is very clear on. You know, the barometer for what we should and shouldn't do is always rooted in Scripture and prayer, and Scripture tells us, do not seek mediums, do not try to communicate with the dead, do not go to psychics. So whether it's a Ouija board, tarot cards, or crystals, or you're seeking power somewhere else outside of the Lord, Scripture is very clear that those are things that open doors that are very, very dangerous. Now, one of the things that I have always found so interesting, and I wrote a book in 2020 on this topic called Playing with Fire, and it dealt with a lot of what we're talking about here, not engaging with these things that can open the door to evil. When I was writing that book, I noticed that none of the New Testament stories about possession tell us how people got possessed. And so you kind of meet people on their journey where they are as they're getting, you know, about to get healed, you know, and that was always interesting to me. But when you take the entirety of Scripture and you pull it together, it becomes very clear. There are a lot of things that can open doors, and we often will open those doors to that. And little things, again, like, you know, putting your trust in horoscopes or seeking out mediums and psychics, those are things that are very, very dangerous. We do not want to be engaging in those things. You know, even seeking power in ourselves, manifesting, like all the things that culture is obsessed with, we need to avoid those things. We need to be seeking God, not those things. Those things, those powers, the Bible doesn't say that those powers don't exist. There are a lot of people out there, even Christians, who will laugh at all this. Now, it's not to say every psychic, every medium, that they're telling the truth, that they have these abilities. But if you go to Acts 16, and I'd encourage people to do this, Paul is being followed around by this slave woman, and this slave woman, her owners used her to fortune tell. She was a psychic. And it's a funny story in some ways, because Paul's agitated by this woman. She's following him around. She's driving him crazy. And he finally turns around and expels the demons that are in her. And when she's healed from those demons, she loses her ability to fortune tell. And that is one of the most interesting stories to me, because it tells us that that is something that is a real ability. Now, it doesn't mean they're actually predicting the future, but that they have an ability, and we could talk more about this, to pull facts and details together that are compelling for people, and those people are getting it from demons, and she was healed from that, right? And so it's a really, really interesting story. But the point is, we need to avoid those types of activities. They do open us up to dangerous scenarios.
2: Yeah, absolutely. And what a fascinating conversation. We have to take a break here, but I'm going to continue the conversation on the other side of this break with my special guest this morning, Billy Hollowell, and the brand new documentary that you can find on CBN, Christian Broadcasting Network, titled Investigating the Supernatural, Angels and Demons. We will be right back.
4: Hey everybody, Walker Wildman here. We just got done filming here at Wall Builders Library in Aledo, Texas with Stephen McDowell, Tim Barton, Rick Green, and myself. Episode 9 of AFA at Home, One Nation Under God, celebrating America's 250th anniversary. That's our theme. That's our title and subtitle for this video session. Coming out very soon for you. 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

0: America was founded as a nation under God, but the U.S. Supreme Court has broken our national relationship with God. Many court rulings have contributed, but three stand out. In 1962, the court removed prayer from public schools. In 1963, the court removed Bible reading from public schools. And lastly, in 1980, the court removed the Ten Commandments from America's classrooms. The Supreme Court broke our relationship with God, and any restoration of that relationship must include the Supreme Court. And a vacancy on the Supreme Court could soon be coming. 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
1: Hello, Americans. I'm Todd Stearns. Stand by for news and commentary next. A shocking number of doctors, nurses, and others in the medical profession are posting online messages threatening to injure conservatives. And in many cases, they're hoping conservatives suffer violent injuries. A labor and delivery nurse at Baptist Health Boca Raton in Florida posted a video hoping Press Secretary Caroline Leavitt suffers medical complications during childbirth. In New York City, a pair of detectives were manhandled and denied treatment at NYC Langone Hospital in the Cobble Hill section of Brooklyn. The medical team thought the detectives worked for ICE. The hospital apologized, but former Mayor Eric Adams said it was a total moral collapse, and apologies are simply not good enough. Those working in hospitals swear an oath to care for their patients. Clearly, that oath has been violated. And now we have to wonder just how many patients were either denied treatment or given inadequate treatment simply because of their conservative political beliefs. I'm Todd Stearns.
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3: Welcome back, and I'm here with my special guest this morning, Billy Hallowell. You can follow him, by the way, at Billy Hallowell, H-A-L-L-O-W-E-L-L, on X. I'd encourage you to do that. And we're talking about the brand new documentary, Investigating the Supernatural, Angels and Demons, and what Christians should know and understand from the biblical, truthful worldview perspective about the supernatural. And before the break, Billy, you were wisely saying that Scripture tells us to stay away from certain things. And, you know, in the aftermath of Charlie Kirk's murder, it's been really concerning to me to see particularly some Catholics like Megyn Kelly and others, but self-professed Christians suggest that they're trying to contact Charlie or he's appeared to them. And this is something that the Bible specifically forbids. And so this is not at all a part of what a true, genuine Christian should participate in. But I think it's an example of how tragic events and the loss of loved ones. And, you know, even though Charlie wasn't immediate family to any of us besides his wife and children, was still a friend and a close loved one in a lot of our lives. And so that kind of tragedy can prompt Christians to abandon their theology. Like, I had a friend who years ago was tragically killed in a helicopter accident and left behind a wife and a son. And she ended up through, you know, open Facebook posts suggesting that she was speaking with him regularly, trying to contact him. And it was really disturbing seeing someone who had grown up as a Christian experiencing this tragedy and the loss of her husband, then moving into obsession with a spiritual realm because it clearly couldn't deal with the truth of that loss and what the Bible says. And so I think that there are, you know, different circumstances that prompt Christians to seek out the supernatural. And we have to be very careful to always follow Scripture and also, before those things happen, recognize what we believe based on Scripture happens after you die, based on Scripture, what we believe about the supernatural and angels and demons. So let's talk about that and the difference between angels and demons and how easily even Christians can be persuaded by demonic activity that it's actually of Christ when it's not.
4: Yeah, this is really interesting because there was actually a New Age writer who was very well known, Doreen Virtue, who has since become a Christian. And Doreen Virtue created something called angel cards. And angel cards are basically tarot cards, but they have angels on them, right? So you know, one of the things we have to remember, and you know, when I've done these projects, I've probably looked more than I've wanted to exclusively at evil in particular in the Bible. And so when you're isolating evil out in the Bible to look at it, it tells us that Satan is an angel of light. He disguises himself as an angel of light. And so he wants you to believe, because it's the most deceptive thing in the world, right? To think that, oh, I'm able to, I'm using white magic. I mean, you'll hear this term a lot, these witches who, oh, no, no, we're not evil. We practice white magic. Well, all of it is coming from the same place. You are forbidden from doing these things. And I think that one of the challenges we have as human beings is when somebody dies, when we lose someone, when we're desperate for an answer in our lives, because we don't want to wait on the Lord, we don't want to wait and find out through a different way. We want somebody to directly tell us, to say, hey, here's what's going to happen, or hey, you know what, I'm okay if the person has passed away. And so you start to seek that person, and you know, it's human nature to a degree, but we're called to not follow human nature. We're called to follow God's nature. And so when you look at these stories, it's really remarkable. One of the stories in the film, in fact, and by the way, people can go directly to cbn.com/supernatural, and it's a donation of any amount, so you don't have to give a specific amount of money to watch the film, and I just wanted to mention that. But we have a story in the film, Dr. Richard Gallagher, who is a psychiatrist in New York. He was a skeptic until he started encountering stories, but one of the stories he encountered, you know, we're talking about people, human beings who, you know, they're dabbling in these things without realizing it. He actually literally encountered a woman who was a Satan worshiper, and it was one of the cases that convinced him to go from skeptic to believer. And this particular woman was getting all sorts of quote-unquote abilities from worshiping the enemy and being in this cult, and she knew she needed healing and she needed a deliverance from it, but yet was torn and didn't want to leave that lifestyle. And so these are very, very real issues. You know, you mentioned the difference between angels and demons, and I want to just circle back to something I was saying before. Angels, when you read in scripture, an angel shows up, gives a message, and leaves. Angels are not there to glorify themselves. They want to point people to the Lord. So even at moments in scripture when people are bowing down to them, they will tell them, stop doing that. Don't worship us, right? They don't want to be worshiped. They will leave. And so it was very hard as investigators, it's really interesting, to find cases that were credible because angels leave. They don't stay behind. Demons stay behind. They want to haunt. They want to torment. They want to convince you to move just like Satan does, to kill, steal, destroy, and confuse. They want to turn you away from the Lord. And they'll do that through these deceptive means of pretending to be a deceased person. So I can unpack some of that more, but you have to be discerning. The scriptures tell us, you know, you want to discern every spirit, test every spirit. And when you do that, it will become clear. But when you go in and you're letting your emotions drive you towards these things you shouldn't engage in, it becomes a disastrous situation spiritually for people.
3: Yeah, 100%. And, you know, this is part of scripture where, again, we know the supernatural is real. We know that it is a spiritual battle. And the Bible admonishes us to test every spirit, which logically then means that we will encounter a demonic activity as Christians, right? And so this is where Christians need to be aware and be able to discern, and yet not be, you know, one of those Christians that, you know, oh, my printer isn't working today, there must be a demon in it, you know, kind of this sort of flip, right? You know, looking for spiritual activity at every corner. It's just, no, maybe you're a woman and you don't know how a printer works, which is me all the time. But how do you then, as a Christian, discern when there is genuine spiritual activity and there may be demonic influence that you need to repudiate in the name of Christ?
4: I love that. You know, I think, I don't want to oversimplify this. I think we need to pray about everything in our lives, right? And so when you feel that that is happening, and I do think there are times that I have felt very clearly, okay, this is an oppressive thing or this is something that is happening, but taking that to prayer and asking God, hey, is this my issue? Is it something I'm doing? Is it something else that I need to pray against? And then praying against it. I love what you said there. there's not a demon under every single rock. Sometimes you were just an idiot, or you just don't get it, or you've made a bad decision, right? And we have to, we're all human. We all sin. We all make mistakes. We have to make sure that we understand the difference. But I would say take it to prayer. And also, when you're living consistently, and this was something that I had to start doing as I was working on these projects, this past September, I started going on prayer walks every morning. It became really important to me to pray better and stronger and more connected to the Lord, and to do that daily. I wasn't always doing that before. I wasn't in scripture every day. When you start to do that, it becomes easier to discern these things. I think a lot of times we want answers, and it's like a relative or a friend. If you're never calling that relative or a friend ever, you're never communicating with them, you're putting in no effort, you can't expect that relationship to be strong. You can't expect to know what that person is thinking or feeling about you or their life or anything else, because you haven't talked to them. And so that is how I've treated my relationship with the Lord, and it's become much clearer to discern what is a spiritual battle and what is just a flesh battle that maybe I've created or embroiled myself in.
3: Yeah, and I love how Charles Spurgeon, the theologian, kind of breaks this down when he taught that a literal demonic possession occurs and did occur heavily throughout Christ's earthly ministry, and modern spiritual warfare still involves facing these enemies, and often those come about through temptation, a doubt, despair, and ultimately turning from the truth of Christ in the midst of circumstances toward a false view of reality. And so, you know, we are so led in society today by our emotions and our feelings that we tend to allow our feelings to dictate our thinking instead of thinking rightly, and then our emotions line up. And so Spurgeon warned that, you know, demons operate as organized master power of evil, as he called it, and the strategy of temptation, soul despair, and demonic belief versus saving faith, just that even the demons believe and know that Christ exists, but they versus saving faith, just that even the demons believe and know that Christ exists, but they don't proclaim him as Lord, and there's obviously a difference.

0: based on demonic activity and the influence of pervasive thinking. And we need to reject that, take every thought captive. And so, you know, some Christians are a little wary of that because they think, okay, well, can the demons read our minds? And, you know, which scripture clearly says no, but you can be susceptible as a human being to those types of temptations and influences. And so with your documentary, how do you explore the accurate depictions of spiritual encounters?
1: Yeah, you know, that for us is really, really important. Again, making sure that they line up with what you see, you know, scripturally. And, you know, one of the areas, and it'll be the focus of our third film, as I mentioned, you know, near-death experiences are very controversial. You know, even in the church, a lot of people don't believe in them. They don't accept them. The idea that somebody might rise above their body or see their body, or I think the heaven visitation stuff is a little harder for people. But there's one story that we tell in particular, Bruce Vanatta. It's really an incredible story, a wild journey. This is one that had kind of every element to it. It had a miracle. It had a healing. It had a near-death experience. It had a lot of different, an angel encounter. This man, and I'll just tell the story because it's fascinating. He was crushed under a semi-truck, literally, and died underneath this truck. And so you're picturing this massive truck on top of him, crushed the bottom of his abdomen. And after he died, as he was dead, he reported sort of rising above his body. And by the way, I'm skeptical of all these stories when I hear them. I mean, you've got to prove it to me. And it was compelling in many ways because he rises above his body. He's looking down and he reported seeing these two angels putting their hands on his abdomen where he was crushed. And, you know, it's interesting because as he was telling the story, I thought, okay, well, what evidence do we have here that this actually happened, right? That this is scriptural. And I think there's actually an argument to make that these stories are scriptural, and that's a debate that people can have. But, you know, he was able to recount who came through the back door of that building while this was going on. There were paramedics who came through, and in a lineup, after he recovered and survived, he was able to point them out. The only way this man could have known who walked through that back door is if he was 15 feet above his body watching through that door because he was dead underneath this truck. And so there's stories like that, but I bring that one up because the angels in that case, there was no explanation for how after severing five arteries, he was able to survive. And he really believes those angels had their hands on his abdomen and were protecting him and allowing him to survive. And so when you hear these stories, I walk away, and I'm giving that one very quickly. There's more details to it. But I walk away saying, well, as a journalist and as a Christian, I have no other explanation outside of what this man is saying. And it's medically documented. So what do we do with that? And that's a lot of our stories. We sort of present the information. We let you decide. But I will tell you, I was very compelled by each of the stories on both the angels and demons front that we were able to tell.
0: Yeah, and there's also a really famous anecdote from Martin Luther, the German reformer, obviously, who, according to his account, he woke up in the middle of the night. He had always faced spiritual oppression, dark nights, you know, all of that kind of depression. And he saw either as like a vision or a manifestation of a demon literally standing at the foot of his bed staring at him. And according to tradition in the story, Luther just looked at him, said, "Oh, it's only you," and then went back to sleep and basically just said, all right, you know, I'm literally seeing a demon, but who cares, right? So so there are all of these types of stories that really are just based on either tradition like this one or actual the eyewitness is telling you himself, which there are a lot of factors that can go into that that can influence that testimony. But overall, where do you think that Christians should believe versus be skeptical in terms of the proof that's being offered in the testimony? How do you parse what you believe versus not?
1: You know, I think that we should be skeptical of every story. And I mean that, what I mean by that is this, you know, we should be careful with what we're willing to believe and put out there. When we told these stories, we were 100% certain that we had done our due diligence before we presented them. And then we went out and interviewed people and dove deep. You know, even the one I just mentioned with Bruce Vanatta, we interviewed the paramedic. We interviewed another man who was involved in the healing, who prayed over him. You know, we wanted to do our due diligence. I think as Christians, you know, truth should be important to us. So we should do our best. That doesn't mean

0: we dismiss every story. Unfortunately, a lot of these experiences and stories, they can't really be proven factually because they were experienced by people. And I have no reason to doubt many of those stories. But for me, it's important, I think, to always be asking, hey, is there a natural explanation to that? Not because we don't believe this is possible, but because if we're going to present something to others, we want to know that it's true. So I think, again, like prayer and discernment, test every spirit and be discerning about what people are telling you, because you don't want to believe, if we believe every supernatural claim, it can lead you into believing things again that are new age or that are wrong or that lead you down the wrong path. You know, we want to make sure we're understanding and believing things that are truth and that line up with scripture. And so I'm always very cautious on that. On that front, and I would encourage people to just take it to the Lord, but also don't fall into the camp of denying every single story. Because one thing that really struck me, we did a survey with the American Bible Society, and they found that 48% of Americans believe that they've experienced a miraculous answer to prayer. And that alone was really fascinating. Almost half of the country, that wasn't just Christians, saying they've seen something supernatural happen through prayer. So we have to understand that these experiences are happening to many people because they're very real experiences. But we want to be discerning, you know, again, with what we definitively say we believe is true.
1: Yeah, absolutely. And, you know, that requirement in scripture to test every spirit, skepticism is a good thing, demanding proof. And one of the easiest ways is to rightly divide truth from error. When someone comes to you and says, here's my experience and it was from God, or God told me, if it directly contradicts something in scripture, God will not go against himself. And so then you can know for a fact that that is false and that person is bearing false witness or false testimony, maybe not, you know, intentionally or knowingly, but that description is false because it goes against something that God himself has already revealed. I mean, the clearest example would be if, you know, a woman came to her husband and said, God told me that I should abort my child. Well, we know that that is not going to actually be true. God would never say that, because abortion is a sin. It's the innocent taking of a human life. And so we know that that either didn't happen, or that was a demonic spirit, or there's some other explanation. But there will never be a time where God tells you or someone else, or you have an experience that goes against what God has already revealed about himself, his creation, or the truth. So so much more we could get to, and hopefully we'll have another conversation on this, Billy Hallowell, but we've got to end it here. And so the documentary is called Investigating the Supernatural, Angels and Demons. People can find this at CBN. 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
0: 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And if they want to see the Miracles film, which we did before this one, it's at cbn.com/miracles. And then we have a podcast, Into the Supernatural, which you can find on YouTube and wherever podcasts are heard. And really appreciate you having me on today.
1: Yeah, thanks so much. 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
8: Telling Bibleist believers no, that's one of the hardest things we do. We've spent the last few weeks telling you about the incredible move of God all over the world, and because of this, as many as 9 of 10 new believers in Asia, Africa, the Middle East, and Latin America are without Bibles. Would you remember Jong in Cambodia, a former Buddhist praying for a Bible? Rohan is in India, beaten when he came to Christ, but more than anything, he's praying for a Bible. And the Norris in the Middle East, you know, radicals burned down her house, nearly killing her and her four daughters. But you know, more than anything, she's praying for a Bible to raise them to know and love Jesus. AFR and Bible League want to bless 16,000 Bibleist believers by June 30th. You've done it for 8,000, praise the Lord. 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Walker?
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1: Welcome back. Well, I also wanted to cover this topic as well. Secretary of State Marco Rubio gave testimony to Congress recently talking about the latest that has occurred under his tenure in the State Department. And he gave an update specifically on a number of countries, but on Nigeria. He said this, on Nigeria, where we were all very concerned about violence against Christians, we are now actively in counterterrorism cooperation with the Nigerian government and Nigerian security forces, including a joint operation a couple weeks ago that took out the number two leader of global ISIS. So huge update there. So I want to welcome in Brad Brandon, who is the founder of Across Nigeria. And Brad, your thoughts overall on the ongoing crisis, I would call it, of persecution of Christians in Nigeria.
10: It really is a genocide that's happening here. I'm calling you from northern Nigeria right now, the epicenter of the violence and the persecution that's happening. I mean, last year there were 8,200 Christians that were massacred. That's 72% of all the Christians killed in the entire world were killed within about a 300-mile radius of where I am right now. You're talking about 70,000 Christians since 2009, 18,000 churches destroyed, 3.5 million Christians in internally displaced persons camps. That means that their homes and their villages have been destroyed. They have nowhere else to go, so they're thrown into the horrible conditions of the camps here. So it really is a genocide and a continuing massacre of Christians that's been going on for over 15 years.
1: Wow, which is just so horrific. And I think those of us who are here in the continental U.S. really can't grasp what this actually looks like on the ground there in Nigeria. And so, you know, as this has continued for, as you mentioned, about 15 years, how has this administration with Secretary of State Rubio dealt with this differently and hopefully a lot better than the Biden administration or, you know, or previously with respect to how the U.S. can help?
10: I'm not being political at all. These are the facts. Every administration prior to this one has done absolutely nothing. President Obama did nothing, all the while thousands of Christians were being killed every year. Even President Biden, he actually took Nigeria off the country of particular concern list. The year that he did that, it was one of the first things he did when he was elected. And the year that he did that, there were about 8,000 Christians that were killed, massacred, the year that he did that. President Trump comes into the White House, and it's a breath of fresh air, not only for organizations like ours, but for all Nigerian Christians here. They now feel, for the very first time, that they're not being ignored, that the United States is standing in their corner, and that there's light at the end of the tunnel to end this genocide.
1: Wow. And so what, in practical terms, does the U.S.-Nigeria counterterrorism cooperation look like from your vantage point on the ground, not just from kind of these high-level congressional testimony or information proceedings?
10: Well, mostly it looks like gathering data and intel on where the strongholds are of ISIS and Boko Haram and a new group that's emerged, Lakurawa. And doing airstrikes, basically, to minimize the strongholds that these groups have in northern Nigeria here. This happened the very first time was on Christmas Day, 2025. And just about 2 weeks ago on Friday, there were airstrikes that happened in the northeast that took out a Boko Haram ISIS stronghold there, killed the second in command, as you already mentioned. And so far, there's been about 176 Boko Haram and ISIS soldiers that have been taken out. That's a significant impact, but the problem is so big that the kinetic action that the administration is doing needs to continue. This can't just be a one-and-done situation. It needs to continue. And so far, what's been done is a small drop, and I'm not trying to minimize anything that the administration's doing or anything that our military is doing, but the problem is so big here that it's a small drop in a huge bucket. So they need to continue the kinetic action to minimize the impact of Boko Haram. Boko Haram is sending out videos on social media to all of us Christians here, telling us that we should either convert or die, and that they are going to run all the Christians out of northern Nigeria. And even attacks are happening further south than I've ever seen them. This past probably 3 months is the worst that I've ever seen it here. And we've been working here for over a decade. And they're threatening to run all the Christians out and run them into the south or kill them. They are very active right now. They are very emboldened. And every time I turn around, there's another attack happening. 2 weeks ago, we showed up at one of our widow communities and 14 people were slaughtered and we buried them in a mass grave. Shortly after that, we left to the next village that was being attacked. We buried 10 people in a mass grave there. An hour after I left, there was another attack on that very same village, which was the third attack in as many days, killed 5 more people. Every time I turn around, there's another attack, another attack, another attack. I can't even keep up with it anymore.
1: That is just horrible. And I would encourage everyone listening to be praying for the safety of Christians in Nigeria and contact Secretary Rubio and encourage more action on this counterterrorism cooperation. And so, you know, why specifically the hatred and animus and violence toward Christians from Boko Haram rather than, you know, maybe anybody else? I mean, what specifically is it about Christians?
10: Well, you know, in northern Nigeria, it never used to be like this. If you go back 20 years, there were Muslim and Christians living in the same communities together. In fact, they would celebrate national festivities together, holidays together. It didn't used to be this way. It was only until the introduction of radical Islam about 20 years ago. Groups like Boko Haram emerged, groups like ISIS or ISWA, the Islamic State of West Africa, Lakurawa, these groups emerged, and they do not assimilate to the culture and the region that they're in. They want to dominate. We see that happening in Europe right now under Sharia law. We see that even infiltrating into the United States right now, which is something that we should be very aware of as Americans. But that's what it is. They believe that they are dominant, and they believe that all of the infidels should be killed, should be silenced, and so they'll walk into a Christian village and they'll massacre 20 or 30 people. I've stood at so many mass graves now, I can't even count or remember how many I've stood at. I've never stood at a Muslim mass grave, although there is Muslim-on-Muslim violence here, but mostly that's radical Muslims killing other Muslims who don't hold their radical beliefs. So anyone who is not radicalized, they, in their mind, they need to exterminate that mentality.
1: Wow, that is just a horrific experience and way of life. And so how can people listening actively help? Because I know our audience in particular, I mean, absolutely with prayer, but in terms of your ministry and maybe calling Secretary Rubio or some other ways, how can Christians in the United States help?
10: I think a big part of that is, yes, calling the State Department and urging them to continue action, but also calling their representatives. So congressmen and senators, they also have a voice in this. And we have a coalition of congressional members in Washington, D.C. that we work with that is actively pushing this agenda to end this genocide here in northern Nigeria. So contacting elected officials is effective. But I always tell people, you know, the real solution, governments can help, institutions can help. To me, in our ministry, the real solution is the gospel of Jesus Christ. So not only do we help persecuted Christians, but we're also bringing the gospel to the persecutors. Just a few weeks ago, we were able to lead a Boko Haram militant soldier to Christ. We believe that things will change when Christ enters into people's hearts and changes them from the inside out. People can go to our website, acrossnigeria.org. They can sign up for our email updates, and they can get real-time information about what's happening here in Nigeria, what God is doing, what our ministry is up to, what's happening in Nigeria. All of those give people a great ways to pray. And praying is the most important thing that people do. And I'm not just saying that to be polite. We live and survive here on the prayers of our followers and supporters back in the U.S. Signing up for our email updates at acrossnigeria.org is the most important thing people can do to be praying for us. And then, of course, there's ways to give financially. And we also need finances to do what we do. But nothing's more important than prayer.
1: Well, thank you so much for the work you do. And it's so true that reaching all of these people with the truth of the gospel of Christ, that's the way to reclaim that culture, just like here in America. I mean, that's what will promote change and promote a healthy society anywhere in the world is to transform lives through the truth of the gospel of Christ. So thank you so much, Brad Brandon, for your ministry and for your commitment to Nigeria and its people, and for this update on the persecuted Christians. I'd encourage your AFR family, sign up for those updates and know what's happening so that we do know how to pray and be praying for our fellow Christians across the nation. So that's all the time that we have today for Jenna Ellis in the Morning. And as always, you can reach me and my team, jenna@afr.net.
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16: This is the Middle East Report, your connection to truthful reporting on Israel and the Middle East. I'm John Riley. We're supposed to be in a ceasefire between the United States and Iran, but Iran is constantly attacking our troops and our military bases in the Middle East. President Trump says we're going to have an agreement with Iran to end the war very, very soon. He has said that multiple times, but no agreement has been signed. What in the world is going on here? Eric Stackelback is host of Stackelback Tonight on TBN and also host of the Watchman newscast. He has some thoughts on that.
17: They will not agree to anything long term, which weakens them in the long term. It's talk, double talk, backwards, forwards. It's demonic. Now they're saying today, Iran's regime, we're pulling back. And then Trump responds and says, well, maybe it's good we take a break. So I just think the president, I know he wants to get a deal. There comes to a point where the only thing these people will understand is force. That's the memo they get. It's a demonic death cult. They are fanatics.